0: girl in weather where this white mane of flying was you know who.
1: Now, wait a minute. You can't barge in like
2: that. All right, hold it, boys.
0: I ducked out of a circle of light as they came in. Sheldon first, and three others. The gun in my hand made me feel better, but not much better. They closed the door, and the room was pitch dark again, except for the spot of light in the center.
2: Okay. Okay, Spade, where is it? I know you're in there, Spade.
0: You're a little late, Sheldon. We sent it to headquarters.
2: Well, I think you've got it right here.
0: She had a negative, you know. Mailed them around like postcards.
2: I'm not worried about the others. Come on now, let's have it. You hear what I said, Spade?
0: Yeah. Come and get it.
2: Okay. Now, hold it, boys.

0: groped my way toward the door, came up against a shelf full of supplies when somebody rammed me by the stern and the shelf went over. It sounded like a machine gun company on battle maneuvers. The mob hit the door in a rush, all that is except Sheldon, whom we found when we finally got the lights back on, trying to untangle himself from A, the floodlight stand, B, the table that had held the pork and beans, and C, 50 feet of light cable. Silveria was sitting in the middle of everything, sobbing softly.
1: Three brand new crates. $450 worth of plastic.
2: And our last can of nut bounds pork and beef.
0: And that's Kelsey. If I wanted to that, now I have in hands my account of the affair, plus the cheesecake photograph, plus Michael Sheldon, who is, I admit, a fairly solid adversary. But, of course, this is fairly solid ammunition. Period, and a report.
3: Oh.
0: Make an extra copy of that for Denny Weston, if and when he ever comes out of that hole he ducked into when Sheldon started making with a threat.
3: Oh, if I'd had the least notion you were in such peril. I've been worried to death.
0: Mm. The peril didn't start until the next day, sweetheart.
3: The next day?
0: Yeah, that's when Brennus looked at me, squinted, and said, you know, Al, this guy's got just the face for Brannigan's Bog, the whiskey that smells like Old Ireland.
3: Oh, how awful.
0: A fate worse than that, sweetheart, but that is all behind me, while directly in front of you is, of course, the...
3: Bye-bye. Mm-hmm. Yes, sir. I'll have it right away. The blonde, Sam.
0: Yeah.
3: What was she trying to do with a picture of Uncle Mike with the other girl at the station?
0: You mean, why didn't she go to the police like any normal human being?
3: Oh.
0: It's hard to say, Ab. She was really a sincere reformer. From here, it looks like she was trying to work up a partnership with the dead showgirl's brother. Maybe put the squeeze on Uncle Mike and force him to come across with names, numbers, and salaries of the members of his graft machine. Besides,
3: what?
0: She was a woman. Come here. A mad, unpredictable, illogical creature. Mm.
3: Oh, Sam.
0: Effie Perrine, the non-alcoholic secretary that contains lanolin.
3: Well, that's better than Brannigan's Bog, whiskey that smells like Old Ireland.
0: Sure, it's a fine brotherhood girl, sure, and I'll be saying good night.

0: The Adventures of Sam Spade stars Howard Duff as Spade with Lorene Tuttle as Effie. 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

0: presenting Orson Welles as the Third Man. The lives of Harry Lime, the fabulous stories of the immortal character originally created in the motion picture The Third Man, with zither music by Anton Karas.
1: She's beautiful. Beautiful. Trey Sheik, Trey French. She could have been, and for a while I almost kidded myself, she was the great romance of my life. But as Shakespeare, somebody said once, dames is poison, likewise dolls. And believe me, the honey on those soft red lips of hers was laced with pure, unadulterated strychnine.

0: And now, Orson Welles as Harry Lime, the third man. In today's story, The Double Double Cross.
1: Monte Carlo, 1936. The sucker season was at its peak, and by an odd coincidence, my pockets were fuller than they'd been for a long time. Yes, life was looking pretty good. But even at that, not half so good as the liquorous-eyed brunette I found sitting next to me at the casino one night.
2: Faites vos jeux, messieurs et mesdames. Faites vos jeux, s'il vous plaît. Rien ne va plus. 18, rouge.
1: That was me. I drew in my winnings. Lady Luck was sure smiling on me, just as she was frowning on the girl beside me. This girl had backed half a dozen losers or more in a row, and now her last chips were gone. She was fumbling in a handbag. Here was chivalrous Harry's big chance. I asked politely if there was anything I could do to help.
3: Thank you, monsieur. You're very kind, but I seem to have mislaid my checkbook. I'm afraid I shall have to give up for tonight.
1: Oh, you can't quit when you're so much down.
3: I have no choice.
1: Nonsense. Here, take this stack of chips.
3: Oh, but, monsieur...
1: Please, go on.
3: No, monsieur, I would not dream of from a complete stranger.
1: Just alone.
3: But if I lose again, I may not be able to repay you.
1: I'll chance that. Please, take it.
3: If you insist.
1: I certainly do.
3: Thank you, monsieur.
2: Faites vos jeux, mesdames et messieurs.
1: I'll put the lot on 21.
3: The lot?
1: Sure.
3: But is that prudent?
1: To a successful gambler, mademoiselle, the word prudent doesn't exist. When you got a hunch, play it. Play it hard.
3: And you have a hunch about 21?
1: Yeah, I have.
3: Yeah, I'm in your hands. I do what you say. There.
1: Good.
2: Faites vos jeux, s'il vous plaît. Rien ne va plus. Numéro 21. Rouge.
3: I have won.
1: What did I tell you?
3: Oh, you must be very lucky, monsieur.
1: I'm beginning to think I am.
3: What should I choose this time?
1: This time, let's see, 17.
3: All right, 17.
1: Well, that's how I met Louise. By 11 o'clock, we were both good winners and good friends. We decided to call it a night and strolled out into the casino gardens, and after a while down to the seafront. It was one of those clear, blue summer evenings that poets write sonnets about, and to my amazement, I found myself getting kind of sentimental.
3: Tell me about yourself, Harry.
1: Well, there's not a great deal to tell.
3: Oh, you are too modest.
1: To think of a few people who'd laugh heartily to hear that.
3: What brings you to Monte Carlo? Business or pleasure?
1: A little of each, I guess.
3: What is your business?
1: I'm a collector.
3: What do you collect?
1: Objets d'art.
3: How interesting. Of any particular kind?
1: Anything that appeals to my sense of beauty.
3: Do you often make a find?
1: Sometimes. Tonight, for instance.
3: Thank you. That is a very nice compliment.
1: It's a little corny, but it has the rare virtue of being sincere. What about yourself, Louise? Do you live here in Monte?
3: No, I am on holiday. I come from Paris.
1: I might have guessed it. What part?
3: Neuilly.
1: Mary?
3: Is that important?
1: It could be.
3: Yes, I have a husband.
1: It's customary for a woman to sound a little more enthusiastic when she says that.
3: I would rather not talk about him, if you don't mind.
1: No, it's like that, isn't it?
3: Yes. There's a cold breeze coming in from the sea. I must return to my hotel.
1: So soon?
3: I'm very tired.
1: Oh, I'm sorry I've kept you out too long. Which way from here?
3: Oh, please, you must not trouble yourself. I'll be all right alone.
1: You don't think you can walk out of my life like that, do you?
3: It would be more prudent.
1: I've already told you there's no such word. Let's go. I'm not the sort of guy who won't take a chance, but usually if there's one thing I steer clear of, it's jealous husbands. Yet tonight, somehow, it was different. I felt reckless. Maybe it was that perfume Louise wore. Maybe it was the moonlight. I don't know. Anyway, almost before I'd realized it, we were at the door to her suite, and she'd opened it.
3: Would you like to come in for just one drink?
1: Well, I...
3: No, perhaps it would be better not. Good night, Harry.
1: Oh, well, when am I going to see you again?
3: I don't know. I think perhaps I will return to Paris tomorrow.
1: Why?
3: It would be wise.
1: Oh, no, you mustn't.
3: But I...
1: You can't just part. We can't. You mustn't go away like this. Why, Louise, you're crying.
3: It's nothing. Nothing at all.
1: I guess I will have that drink after all.
3: Oh, no, Harry, please.
1: You did ask me, you know. After you.
3: You will find cigarettes in that box.
1: Thanks.
3: What would you...

0: after you.
1: You will find cigarettes in that box.
0: Thanks.
1: What would you like? Champagne?
0: I don't care. Listen, Louise. You and I have got to talk this thing out.
1: Well, there's nothing to be said.
0: You bet there is, Brenda. You realize what's happened, don't you?
1: Will you open this bottle, please?
0: Sure. Shall I pour?
1: If you please. Here are the glasses. What has happened, Harry?
0: I don't know. Must be fallen in love.
1: No.
0: Yes.
1: But it is impossible.
0: Why?
1: We're strangers 3 hours ago. We've never spoken to each other.
0: What can happen in 3 hours?
1: Well, even now we know nothing of each other. Nothing whatever beyond our Christian name.
0: So what?
1: It's against all common sense.
0: How did common sense have anything to do with love?
1: No, it's absurd.
0: You don't believe that. Look at me, Louise. You don't believe it's absurd. You know it's true. You do know, don't you?
1: Oh, Harry.
0: I love you, Louise.
1: Hold me tight. Oh, it's all so strange, so wonderful. What is this miracle that's happened?
2: A pretty picture.
0: Who are you?
2: Forgive me if I interrupt.
1: Pierre.
0: You've got a nerve bursting in like this.
2: Indeed, monsieur.
0: You know this girl, Louise?
2: Oh, yes, she knows me quite well. Tell him who I am, Louise.
1: He is...
2: Go on, do not keep the gentleman in suspense.
1: He is my husband.
0: What? You didn't tell me he was here in Monte.
2: A regrettable oversight, I'm sure.
1: I'm sorry, Harry.
2: I have no doubt the gentleman is sorry, too. The point is, what is to be done about it?
0: Well, naturally, I apologize.
2: That is very generous of you.
0: And I assure you, your wife is altogether blameless in this little affair.
2: Oh, you Americans are so gallant.
0: Now, if you'll excuse me,
2: Not so fast, monsieur. There is much to be said yet.
0: Oh? What, for instance?
2: This may be just a passing incident to you, but does it not occur to you that you have ruined my whole life?
0: I don't get you.
2: You make love to my wife.
0: I wouldn't say that.
2: Now you kill my trust in her. You destroy the whole fabric of our marriage.
0: Oh, now, look here.
2: If you were a gentleman, the least you could do would be to offer some compensation for the harm you have done.
0: What kind of compensation?
2: Let us say 200,000 francs.
0: Are you kidding?
2: I assure you, I am very much in earnest. You seem to forget one thing, monsieur.
0: Oh, what's that?
2: If this story were to get out, it would create an unpleasant scandal. You would not wish that, I'm sure.
0: I think you could. A blackmail, is that it?
2: Call it what you will, monsieur.
0: Okay, go ahead. You may find it hard to prove, though. Louise and I both deny it.
2: Ah, but Louise is a very truthful person. She would not deny it, would you, my dear?
1: You did kiss me, haven't you?
0: Oh, yes. Yes, I did. So now we know exactly where we stand. No, I'm surprised at an apparently smart pair like you two.
2: I do not understand.
0: Oh, I admit it's a neat little racket. I dare say it plays as well as most, but you should pick your marks with a little more care, you know.
2: So now you're entitled both, eh?
0: Is that possible?
2: Monsieur,
1: this is intolerable.
0: Relax, both of you. It's about time you learn my surname, Louise. It's Lime.
1: Not Lime. Not Harry Lime.
0: In the flesh.
1: That's
0: too much.
1: And
0: we tried
1: to. Oh, this is too absurd.
2: You must forgive us, monsieur. We have no
1: idea. It was you who picked him out of the casino.
2: But how was I to know? He has about him such an air of nice day, you know.
0: I find it helps with the suckers.
2: A million apologies, my friend.
1: And for me, too.
0: Okay.
2: And to think that you are the famous Harry Lime. Mm. Why, it is a very great honor to meet you, monsieur. This is a big occasion. We must drink to celebrate it. A toast. To you,
0: my friend. No. Let's both drink to Louise.
1: To me?
0: To the greatest actress in Europe. Frankly, I was never more completely fooled in my life.
2: Well, to Louise.
0: Louise. Tell me, is this your regular racket?
2: Oh, not at all. Merely what you might call a seasonal side racket. It helps to pay off summer expenses.
0: What's your specialty?
1: We are interested in anything that promises a profit.
0: Who isn't?
2: In point of fact, monsieur, if you happen to be free at the moment, it occurs to me we may be able to do business together. I have recently had a proposition, but it is not an undertaking for a woman. It needs two men.
0: Well, let's hear about it.
2: As you know, American dollars are easy to obtain on the continent and very difficult in England. There is a strong demand for them in London and a big profit for anyone who can smuggle them in.
0: Yes, there must be.
2: The English customs are difficult, but it can be done. You see, among my other accomplishments, I am a qualified pilot. Now, here's the proposal. A certain gentleman in London is prepared to advance money for me to buy dollars here. At a date and time to be arranged, this gentleman will wait in a car at a place called Ilford Moor in Devon. A plane will fly overhead, a passenger will parachute out, his pockets and attaché case filled with dollars. He will be met by the gentleman who will collect the money and drive him to London, and from there he can make his way back at leisure to France. Well, what do you think?
0: No.
2: It's not simple.
0: I'm sure it's a honey of an idea, but...
2: Well, but what?
0: Well, presumably I'm the guy who's...

0: float through the air with the greatest of ease. Hmm?
1: Exactly.
0: That's not so good.
1: You are not afraid, Harry?
0: Well, not at all, but I prefer my neck the way it is, unbroken.
2: It is true there is an element of danger, but it is very slight. Surely it's a small risk to take for £1,000.
0: £1,000?
1: Uh-huh.
0: You say there's that much? £1,000?
2: Oh, but yes. And what is more, if the first venture succeeds, there will almost certainly be others.
0: Oh, that's different.
2: Then it is a bargain?
0: Okay. When do we start?

0: And now, Orson Welles, as Harry Lime, the third man, continues in today's story, The Double Double Cross.
1: Well, we all went to Paris next day, and Pierre got busy organizing his end of the business. About a week later, we drove to a little place outside Cherbourg where Pierre had a two-seater plane housed in a converted barn. And next morning, we took off. We crossed the English coast near Torquay. Pierre handed me a number of bundles, carefully wrapped, tied, and sealed, and I filled my pockets and stuffed the overflow into a small leather case. I'd just done checking my parachute when Pierre called to me.
2: This is your first move now. Are you ready?
1: I guess so.
2: There's no need to be nervous.
1: That's all right for you. I'm the guy who's going to make the jump.
2: Think of the 1,000 pounds.
1: I am. Hard.
2: All you have to do is to count five and then pull the ripcord. It's quite simple.
1: Oh, sure, sure. Nothing to it.
2: All right. Now.
1: I took a deep breath and jumped. One, two, three, four, five. The funny part is, he was right. It was quite simple. That was kind of fun, floating around the sky, seeing the Earth drift up gradually to meet you. As I landed and slipped off my harness, a couple of guys stepped forward from behind a clump of bushes.
3: Are you from Pierre?
1: That's right.
3: I'm Robert Brand. This is my assistant, Jerry.
1: I'm glad to know you both.
3: You've got the stuff?
1: You don't figure I made that jump for the fun of it, do you?
3: Have you got the stuff?
1: Sure, sure.
3: Come on, you can pass it over and I'll check it in the car. Gather up this parachute, Jerry. We'll get going. Yes, sir.
1: It didn't take me 2 minutes to find out this Brand was tough, the English gentleman type, but hard as iron. Pierre might have warned me. While his assistant drove us toward London, he and I sat in the back of the car, and I handed him each a packet, checked the seals, and then opened it, carefully counted every note. It took an hour or more, and we'd finished.
3: Well, that's that.
1: Everything in order, Mr. Brand?
3: Yes.
1: You're not exactly the trustful type, are you?
3: No.
1: I'm glad Pierre didn't try to shortchange you.
3: So you should be, Mr. Lyne.
1: How's that?
3: I don't take kindly to that sort of thing. A courier who once delivered a package of diamonds to me was foolish enough to replace several of the best stones with face imitations.
1: Oh, what happened to him?
3: No one seems to know. He just disappeared.
1: Yes. But surely if Pierre were to weigh in light, you couldn't very well hold me responsible.
3: I could, and would, and will, Mr. Lyne, if such a thing ever happened.
1: I don't think it's kind of unreasonable, old man.
3: No, but then I'm an unreasonable man. Stop at the next pub, Jerry. It's time we had lunch.
4: Very good, sir.
1: Back in Paris, a couple of days later, I told Pierre of our amiable little conversation in the car.
5: I would not take too much notice if I were you.
1: That's the sort of thing a guy does take notice of, if he's wise, old man.
2: Lots of people like to talk that way.
1: Well, maybe, but this one wasn't kidding.
5: In any case, what is there to worry about?
1: Why wouldn't I worry? Well, you've got to make one mistake, and I'm for it, old man.
2: I do not make mistakes.
1: Well, if you don't want to have a look for a new parachutist, you better not. That's all. In the next 3 months, I made 2 more parachute jumps, and each time I had the doubtful pleasure of the company of Mr. Brand on the way back to London. I can't say I warmed to him as I got to know him better. Meanwhile, in Paris, things were becoming a little complicated. Louise and I were seeing a lot of each other, and suddenly I realized she really was carrying a torch for me. No kidding. And vice versa. Well, I mean, what could I do? Hard to be the act of a gentleman to ignore a thing like that, would it? Well, not to make a long story of it, Pierre went out one night on some kind of business, and there we were, alone, Louise and I.
6: Harry, do you remember that night we met?
1: Sure.
6: I think of it often. It could have been a wonderful night.
1: Well, it started out full of promise. You gave a swell performance, Louise.
6: Do you still think I was only acting?
1: Well, weren't you?
6: From the moment you first spoke to me at the table, I knew this was going to be different.
1: Different?
6: There was such a warmth between us, such a natural sympathy. We were so much, how shall I put it, so much en rapport. You must have felt it yourself.
1: Yeah, maybe I did a little.
6: Only a little?
1: Well, no, quite a lot.
6: I knew what I had to do, and I hated myself for doing it. Even when we learned who you were, I hated having to pretend that what had happened between us meant nothing to me. I shall never forget that moment when you took me in your arms and we kissed.
1: You know, Louise, if we're wise, we'll change this conversation to it's sweet.
6: Do you want to be wise, huh?
1: No, not particularly, but
6: what?
1: What about Pierre?
6: I care less than nothing for Pierre.
1: There's your husband.
6: It is you I love. You alone.
1: You shouldn't say that.
6: Oh, why not? It's true. I'm proud to say it.
1: Yes, but...
6: And you love me too, don't you?
1: Well, Louise...
6: You know you do. Let's go away, Harry, now, tonight. Think of the wonderful life we could have, you and I together.
1: She was lovelier than ever in half light. Her black eyes were soft and tender, lips warm and red and inviting. I'd been Superman. I couldn't have helped myself right then. I took her in my arms, and then from the corner of my eye, I saw movement beyond the French doors. There was someone out on the balcony listening and watching. I'm not a suspicious guy, but something told me it was Pierre. I could almost see him reaching for his knife. I had to think and act quick. I let Louise go and turned away from him.
6: Harry, what is it?
1: Louise, we just can't do this, Louise.
6: But...
1: It wouldn't be fair to Pierre.
6: Fair to Pierre?
1: But... Pierre is my friend. Pierre's a good guy, and after all, there's such a thing, Louise, as common decency.
6: And also, there is such a thing as love.
1: That's just it, Louise. If ever I've given you the wrong impression, I apologize.
6: I do not understand.
1: I like you, of course. I always have, Louise. But as for anything more than that...
6: Are you trying to tell me that...
1: I'm trying to tell you as nicely as possible that I don't love you. I don't love you.
6: I see.
1: I'm sorry, but there it is.
6: And so you should be sorry, leading me on the way you have.
1: Now, be fair, Louise. I've never said one
6: word. One word? What do words matter? You've told me a thousand times in the tone of your voice, in your looks, in your touch.
1: That's not so. That's not so at all, Louise. You misrepresented my manner,
6: Louise.
1: What
6: a fool I've been. What a fool. I believed you, and all the time you were just amusing yourself.
1: Well, I assure you.
6: You will be sorry for this, Harry. I do not forget. One day you will regret ever having met me.
1: Louise! The guy who first said that about hell having no fury like a woman scorned knew what he was talking about. If I'd been wise, I'd have got out from under right then. But in the next couple of days, though Louise kept out of sight, Pierre seemed even more friendly than usual. As who wouldn't be after overhearing such a noble renunciation? Anyway, what finally decided me to stick around, though, we're all set for another mission to Ilford Moor. Who was I to turn back a chance of £1,000? Maybe I wouldn't have been so anxious if I could have overheard a conversation that's... I now know what's going on in Scotland Yard, in London.
4: Well, what do you make of it?
7: Postmark Paris, scented stationery. Obviously a woman's handwriting.
4: Yes, but the contents.
7: Very interesting, I must admit.
4: Yeah, but the point is, do you think what she says is true?
7: Well, I couldn't say, old boy. Still worth investigating, don't you think? Even if nothing comes of it at all, it should make a very pleasant day's outing.
1: Louise usually came with us to Cherbourg. For obvious reasons, she didn't this time. I was just as glad. As we flew over the channel towards England, I did quite a lot of heavy thinking. By the time we'd hit the coast, I'd made up my mind. Pierre, I think you ought to know this is my last trip.
8: That's strange.
1: Why?
8: I had a feeling it might be.
1: Oh, yes. I think I'll stick in London a while. I'm tired of Paris.
8: You've been a very close friend, Harry. We shall miss you, Louise and I.
1: Well, we're bound to meet sometime in the future.
8: I wonder, does Louise know about this?
1: No, I just made up my mind, old man.
8: I see. Have you any message for her?
1: No, I don't think so. Nothing special.
8: Eh bien, I will just say you send your love.
1: My love? Oh, sure. Yeah, we must be over Ilford Moor by now, aren't we?
8: There it is, just ahead. You have all the stuff?
1: Yeah.
8: You've checked your parachute?
1: Yeah.
8: All right, stand by. Here we are now. Give my regards to Mr. Brand.
1: Oh, sure, sure.
8: I hope you have a pleasant trip to London with him. And for your own sake, I hope I have not made a mistake for once and shortchanged him.
1: What's that? Hey, wait a minute.
9: It
1: was too late. I'd been on the brink, and as I spoke, Pierre lunged forward and shoved me in the chest, and as I topped backward into space, I could see that he was smiling. And it wasn't a friendly smile. And it seemed hours while I floated down. Well, why should I have any special reason for wanting to land? I knew by now exactly what would be waiting for me. My feet touched earth at last. It was a bad landing. I skidded and rolled over, and by the time I freed myself, there were two guys standing over me. This is it, I said to myself. I looked up. There weren't Brad and his assistant at all. The two fellows I'd never seen.
4: Mr. Harry Lyme?
1: Yes?
4: We're from Scotland Yard.
1: How do you do? You're kind of off your beat, aren't you?
4: We would advise that you might choose this rather unconventional way of visiting England.
1: Advise?
4: You mean we have a letter from a young lady in Paris. Mm. At least the writing suggests that she's young, and the perfume suggests that she's a lady.
7: Soir de Noël, so my wife tells me.
1: Get it, a sellout.
4: She seemed to be under the impression that you may be carrying a rather large sum of money with you, in American dollars.
1: I wonder what could have given her that idea.
4: Now, you don't mind if we set you, I hope.
1: Well, what happens if I do mind?
4: Well, I'm afraid we shall have to insist.
1: Okay, go ahead.
4: I'll take the briefcase. You attend to Mr. Lyme's pockets.
7: Certainly, old man.
4: Well, I must say you have a few packages here, and all so neatly tied and sealed. Seems almost a pity.
1: Oh, what's the matter?
4: Well, this seems rather a lot of trouble to have taken for a wad of brown paper.
1: A what?
4: Brown paper, Mr. Lyme. Look at it.
7: Yes, and look at this.
4: Yes, and this.
7: In fact, it's all brown paper.
1: Stop us here. Got it at once. Louise had spilled the beans to Scotland Yard in an anonymous letter, and Pierre dummied the packets knowing what Brand would do to me, the double cross. Only what they didn't know was that between them they'd cancel the whole thing out and save my bacon. Funny, isn't it? Anyway, funny.
4: Yes, I'm afraid you have the advantage of us, Mr. Lyme.
1: Oh, how's that?
4: We don't quite see the joke.
1: No, and I guess you never will. What happens now?
4: Oh, just a few formalities. Could I see your passport?
1: Certainly, old man, certainly. I'm too glad to buy.
4: Yes. Well, it seems to be in order.
1: That's fine. You gentlemen happen to be driving back to London?
4: Yes.
1: Then maybe you give me a lift.
4: Oh, with pleasure. Well, come along. Let's go, shall we?
0: Harry Lyme returns in just a moment.

0: And now, Harry Lime.
1: You know, I still find myself thinking sometimes of Louise. The dark black eyes. The kissable mouth. I wonder if I'll ever see her again. If I do, I'll run a mile. I'll be with you again soon to tell you another of my adventures. Meanwhile, don't forget the old saying, all's fair in love and war, but war is a lot less dangerous.

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1: The story you are about to hear is true. 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
2: Dragnet, the documented drama of an actual crime. For the next 30 minutes, in cooperation with the Los Angeles Police Department, you will travel step by step on the side of the law through an actual case transcribed from official police files. From beginning to end, from crime to punishment, Dragnet is the story of your police force in action.
4: It was Wednesday, October 6th. It was cloudy in Los Angeles. We were working a day watch out of robbery detail. My partner's Ed Jacobs. The boss is Captain Didion. My name's Friday. We were on the way out from the office, and it was 2:40 p.m. when we got to Kesterson Boulevard. Number 1256.
5: Sounds like she's having a party, huh?
4: Yeah, try it again, huh? Maybe they can't hear it inside.
5: Mm-hmm.
6: Yes?
4: Police officers, ma'am. You Ruth Thompson?
6: Yes, that's right. What is it?
4: Well, my name's Friday. This is my partner, Sergeant Jacob, Central Robbery. We'd like to talk to you a few minutes if we could.
6: Well, I have a party going on right now. A few of my friends are over. What'd you want, Sergeant?
5: About an Andy Powell, Miss Thompson. I understand you know him.
6: I did know him, yes. I haven't seen him for a long time. 3 or 4 years, anyway.
5: Mind if we ask a few questions about him? It won't take long.
6: All right. Come in, please.
4: Thank you. We're sorry to disturb you, ma'am. It's pretty important or we wouldn't hold you up.
6: Oh, it's all right. Down the hall here.
4: Fine.
6: We can talk in the kitchen if you don't mind. It's my girlfriend's birthday today. Thought it'd be nice to have a little party for her.
4: Oh, I see.
6: Chair there, if you like. Oh, here, let me wipe it off. We spilled a drink on it. Probably Danny always spilling drinks.
5: Suppose you know about Andy Powell, Miss Thompson, what happened this morning?
6: What's that?
5: About Andy Powell. You heard what happened this morning?
6: Just what I read in the morning paper. They said he broke out of San Quentin, another man with him. True, then? He did break out?
4: Yes, ma'am. That's the information we have. There's an all-points bulletin out on him.
6: Well, I don't want to get involved in it. It's none of my business. Andy doesn't mean anything to me.
4: Well, at the time he was sent up, you were engaged to Powell. Is that right?
6: Yes, but that was before he got into trouble, before he went to San Quentin. I saw him after the trial. I told him how I felt about it. I told him it wasn't any use.
5: You mean you called it off, that is?
6: Wasn't much else to do. It was robbery, 5 years to life. It wasn't the first time, either. Andy knew it'd be a long time, so die. Really, I had to tell him. I had to call it off.
4: We understand you were on Powell's correspondence list while he was up at Quentin. You wrote to him, did you?
6: Yes, the first couple of months. We haven't written lately, though. There wasn't any point to it, no point at all.
4: Well, when was the last time you heard from Powell, Miss Thompson? The last time you wrote to him?
6: Oh, 8 or 10 months. At least that. As I say, there wasn't much sense in going on. Andy knew he was in there for a long time. He couldn't expect me to wait all that time. Matter of fact, he said he didn't expect it. He told me that.
5: You been up to visit Powell recently, Miss Thompson?
6: No, I haven't.
4: Well, and you haven't seen him since he went up to Quentin. You'll swear to that?
6: Why do I have to swear to it? I already told you, Andy doesn't mean anything to me. It didn't make sense. It's all over. I'm not even a relative. Why do I have to swear to anything?
5: You haven't seen Powell since he went up to Quentin, that right?
4: Miss Thompson, is that right?
6: What if I saw him, if I didn't see him? What difference does it make? It's none of my business.
5: Well, did you see him, Miss Thompson?
6: What difference does it make? I don't have anything to do with him. He doesn't mean anything to me. I told you.
4: Did you see him?
6: This morning.
4: When?
6: Late this morning, about 10:30.
5: Was he alone?
6: No, another man was with him.
5: Who was the other man? You recognize him?
6: Bert Selby. That's the way he introduced him. He didn't try to hide it. Some fellow he broke out of jail with.
4: What'd they want? Why were they here?
6: Clothes, money. Looked like the devil, both of them. Terrible.
4: What'd you give them?
6: They asked for him. Not that silly. Didn't trust me any more than they trust you. And he had a knife. I tried to tell him I didn't have any money. He didn't believe me. Came at me with that knife. I gave him the money.
4: How much?
6: About $17, $18. Some loose change. They emptied my purse. They took it all.
4: Anything else?
6: Clothes. A couple of suits of my father's. He died last year. They took his gun, too. Never thought Andy'd be that way. It was terrible.
5: What kind of a gun was it, Miss Thompson?
6: Colt revolver, .38, I think. They took that and the clothes and the money. It was about 10:30 this morning.
4: Well, how come you didn't report that? You say you knew about the escape. You knew they were wanted, didn't you?
6: Why should I? They warned me about it. They threatened me. They said they'd come back and get me if I told the police. Look, I don't want to get mixed up in this. I'm engaged to a nice fellow now. We want to get married. I don't want to get mixed up in this. Andy Powell's nothing to me.
5: Did you watch the two men when they left the house here? You noticed if they drove off in the car?
6: No, I didn't. I just shut the door and prayed I was rid of them. Took my money, food, my dad's clothes. Don't make it any tougher, huh? Please.
4: Well, it's not a question of that, ma'am. We have to find him. We're going to need all the cooperation we can get.
6: I told you everything I could, honestly. They said they'd come back and kill me if I even talked to you. I can't do any more. I sure hope you don't find him.
5: How's that?
6: When Andy went out the door, it's the last thing he said. He said if the cops ever found him, there was going to be a fight. Terrible look on his face.
4: Yeah.
6: He said you'd never take him alive.
4: The APB had come in a few minutes before 8 o'clock that morning. It was from the warden's office, San Quentin. The two suspects had been assigned to an early morning work detail at the penitentiary, and they were first reported missing at the 7 a.m. count. Number one suspect was Andrew A. Powell, WMA, 29 years, 5'9", 175 pounds. Brown hair, blue eyes, tan complexion. Suspect number two, Bertram O. Selby, WMA, 31 years, 5'11", 160 pounds, blonde hair, gray eyes, tan complexion. Both of them had long criminal records. Both of them had been serving time for armed robbery. They'd used guns before. We figured if they had to, they'd use them again. Before we left Powell's ex-girlfriend, Ruth Thompson, we called the office and arranged for a 24-hour stakeout on her home in case the escaped prisoners returned. We also made arrangements for a stakeout at the downtown restaurant where she was employed as cashier. We passed along the information which the Thompson girl had given us, and a broadcast and an APB was gotten out on the suspects. 4:05 p.m., Ed and I continued making the rounds of all the known friends and associates of the escaped prisoners. We failed to come up with any more leads. 5:50 p.m., we went back to the city hall.
7: Clouding up again, huh? Over there in the east?
4: Yeah, paper says rain tonight and tomorrow. We can sure use it.
7: No, I can't.
4: What's the matter?
7: I haven't had a chance to get the shoemakers yet. Here. Look at that. Hole in my shoe. Been meaning to get them half-soled. I keep forgetting.
4: Yeah. Well, don't tell me that's the only pair of shoes you got.
7: No, I've got another pair at home. They're not comfortable, though. Not broken in. It's trouble with this job.
4: What do you mean?
7: Shoes. You get a new pair, start wearing them around. It happens every time.
4: Well?
7: No sooner you get the tops broken in, the soles wear out. It's a vicious circle.
4: Yeah.
8: Hi. What's the word?
4: No, hi, Jess. Anything in the book for us, do you know?
8: I don't know. I don't think so. I'll check it. How'd you two make out? Any luck?
4: Oh, not too bad, Jess. We know Powell and Selby were in town this morning. Good chance they're still here.
8: Mm-hmm.
4: Any kickback on that last all points we got out?
8: I don't think so far. Gaffney and Ricketts are running down a couple of possibles right now. One of them might pan out.
7: Nothing in the book, Joe. We're clear.
8: Just saying, Ed, on this Powell and Selby thing, got a couple of possibles we're checking on. Both calls came in the last hour. One was a holdup, Olympic near Vermont.
7: Mm-hmm.
8: Pawn shop there. Two men pulled it off, slugged the owner, took clothes, money, 12-gauge shotgun.
4: How about descriptions on the men?
8: Well, they seem to be fairly close. When I got over the phone, Gaffney and Ricketts are out talking to the victim. They took mugs of Powell and Selby along, waiting for their call back now.
7: Said you had two calls. What was the other one?
8: 211 and slugging out on Hollywood Boulevard, just above Western. A couple of thieves knocked over a dry goods store. Some take. Clothes and money. Descriptions are pretty close there, too. Hollywood division's covering. Waiting for their call back.
9: Does anyone smoke?
4: Yeah.
7: Thanks.
9: Yeah. Thanks. Thompson girl is the only one who had anything, huh? None of the others could help you out?
7: Yeah, that's about the size of it. Apparently, Powell doesn't have too many connections in town. Selby has even less. No more than a dozen names on that list, were there? Joe, friends, relatives?
4: An even dozen. A couple of bars Powell was known to hang out when he was in town. Checked them out, too. Nothing.
8: Yeah. Well, they sure made a beeline here after they broke Quentin. Good 500-mile stretch. If they don't have the connections here to help them, then what's the big attraction?
4: Yeah.
7: They could have some help lined up we don't know about. Somebody to hide them out, keep them in groceries for a while.
4: It's possible they're making a run for one of the border towns, Tijuana, Mexicali. Maybe Powell figured on more help from the Thompson girl. Clothes and money. Enough to get him and Selby over into Mexico, huh?
7: She said all I got was $17. Had to cut corners to make it on that.
9: Mm. Robbery, Gonzalez. Oh, yeah, Jack. You sure? Yeah, okay, fine, thanks. Bye.
4: What do you got?
9: Jack Ricketts. He and Gaffney just finished talking to the owner of the pawn shop that was held up, the one on Olympic.
4: Yeah.
9: They gave him a handful of mug shots to check. He tabbed two of them.
4: Mm-hmm.
9: Powell and Selby.
4: 6:30 p.m. A supplementary broadcast and an APB was gotten out on the two suspects, and the Record Bureau's photocopy room turned out 2,000 copies of Powell's and Selby's mugshot for distribution. At 9 p.m., a theater on Western Avenue was robbed of $192. Powell and Selby were again identified as the holdup men. The robbery victim, the manager of the theater, said that both men were armed, one with a .38 revolver, the other with a sawed-off shotgun. Neither the manager nor the two witnesses were able to tell us how the thieves got away from the scene of the crime, if they were on foot or if they had a car. 11:20 p.m., a hotshot call came through on a holdup at a liquor store and delicatessen down on South Central Avenue. For the third time that night, Powell and Selby were identified from their mugshots as the holdup men. They'd used the same weapons, the revolver that they'd taken from the Thompson girls' home, and the shotgun that they picked up in the robbery of the Olympic Boulevard pawn shop. Again, the victims were unable to tell us how the suspects got away, whether on foot or by car. Midnight, 1 a.m., there were still no replies to supplementary broadcasts and bulletins which had been gotten out. 1:25 a.m., another hotshot call came through, this time on a holdup and a slugging at the 2050 room, a small nightclub on West 9th Street. Ed and I handled the call. For the fourth time, the bandits were identified as Powell and Selby, and for the fourth time, they'd made good their escape. We interviewed the manager of the 2050 room, a Herman Saunders.
7: Quite a few people in here at the time of the holdup, Mr. Saunders?
9: Yeah, good for Thursday night, 30 or 40 anyway. We sure left in a hurry. This is the second time this year we've been knocked over. Insurance company isn't going to like it too much.
4: Well, how much money did they take altogether, do you know?
9: A little less than 600 from the cash register, mostly currency, some rolls of dimes and quarters. Got another 100 and a half from my wallet. That's about it. They didn't take anything from the customers.
4: Are you sure about that identification, are you? There's no chance of a mistake there?
9: I'm positive. I'd know Andy Paul anywhere. I should know him. Like I told you, he worked for me a year and a half.
7: I was here at 2050?
9: Yeah, he worked behind the bar. Good man, too. I don't get it at all.
4: You mean why I went bad?
9: Well, yeah, that too. What I mean is if you're going to hold up a place, you don't pick a joint where everybody knows you. I spotted Andy as soon as I saw him at the bar. So did a couple of the waiters.
4: He wasn't wearing any kind of a mask. He didn't make any attempt to disguise himself?
9: No, stood there big as life, him and this other fella. Didn't waste any time either. They pulled the guns, lined up everybody in the place, and stood them against that wall over there.
4: Mm-hmm.
9: Real Wild West style. Took over the whole place. Acted real wild, Andy and this other fella. Must be crazy.
7: Nobody was hurt? Didn't slug anyone?
9: I slapped a few of the customers around. I thought for a while they were really going to get rough. They had us lined up against the wall. Andy was acting tough. Had this knife with him, good 4-inch blade. Went right down the line, jabbing people with it, threatening them. Must be out of his mind.
4: Now, you say he didn't take any money from the customers.
9: Yeah, that's right. They worked it pretty fast. Emptied the cash register, then my wallet. Then they beat it. Never so glad to see anybody go in my life.
4: Well, how'd they get away? Do you have any idea on that?
9: Old guy who sells papers down the corner, he says he thinks he saw a car pull away right after the stick-up. Said it was a blue sedan. Don't know how much stock you can put in it. The old man's eyes aren't what they used to be.
7: Did you know Paul pretty well when he was working here, Mr. Saunders? I mean, did you know any of his friends, people he used to run with?
9: No, I didn't know him that well. He worked for me, that's all. I still have his old address, the place he was living when he worked for me. I can get it if you want.
4: Yeah, if you would, please.
9: Sure, no trouble. I just don't get it. Don't get it at all. Of all the joints in town he could have held up, he had to pick mine, the one place he'd be recognized. You think he'd have better sense, wouldn't you?
7: You'd think so, yeah.
9: How'd I ever hire a guy as dumb as that Paul, holding up the place he worked for? Biggest mistake he ever made.
4: No, he made a bigger one yesterday.
9: Yeah, what was that?
4: When he broke prison. 2:05 a.m. Further investigation at the scene of the latest holdup failed to turn up any new leads. While Ed and I checked on Powell's former address, which we'd gotten from the owner of the 2050 room, Gonzalez, Ricketts, and Gaffney continued checking the immediate neighborhood. In addition, a special detail from Metro Division was sent in to cover the entire area. The suspect's former address turned out to be a rooming house up on West Temple Street. The landlady remembered Andy Powell, but she had no forwarding address on him, and she could tell us nothing about his former friends and associates. We checked back with Gonzalez, Ricketts, and Gaffney, and they told us that besides the old newspaper vendor, the counterman at the coffee shop near the 2050 room had also spotted a blue sedan leaving the vicinity of the nightclub shortly after the holdup. He was able to give them the make, the model, and a partial license number. A supplementary all points had been gotten out on it immediately, and the information relayed to DMV and auto theft detail. 3:10 a.m., Ed and I completed our assignment in the investigation and went back to the office to check for instructions from Captain Didion.
7: Can't see how we'd be much use out on the street the way things stand now, can you?
4: No, I don't.
7: Everything's covered I can think of. Supplementary all points is out. Detail from Metro's working the neighborhood.
4: Yeah. It's funny, isn't it?
7: What's that?
4: Well, this Andy Powell going back to that place he used to work and holding it up, that doesn't make any sense at all, does it?
7: That's for sure. Must have known somebody was going to recognize him. Couldn't have been a coincidence.
4: Well, there's only one way I can figure it. They don't care, either one of them. They got their money now, a car. They both got guns. They're out to go as far as they can.
7: Mm-hmm. Oh, hi, Jess.
10: Hi.
7: You just get back in?
10: Yeah. Hi, Joe.
4: Right. You as tired as you sound?
9: Worse. Fair piece of news, though.
4: Yeah, what's that?
9: Powell and Selby, they just found their hideout.
4: After 3 hours of canvassing the general downtown area, particularly in the vicinity of the last holdup, a team of men working with a special detail from Metropolitan Division interviewed a desk clerk in a small hotel on South Broadway who recognized the suspect's mugshots. The two of them had registered early the morning before under the names J.E. Dennis and Harold Thompson, both from Fresno, California. The hotel room was searched and two San Quentin inmate uniforms were found stuffed under the mattress of the bed. After the room was processed for fingerprints, there was no doubt that the recent occupants were Powell and Selby. The clerk had no idea when they were supposed to return. The hotel was staked out immediately, and the citywide search for the escaped prisoners went on. The following day, Thursday, October 7th, 11:30 a.m., still no sign of the suspects, no further reports or leads as to their whereabouts. The search went on. Ed and I signed back in at the office. 10 minutes later, a long-distance phone call came in for us.
7: When was that, Mort? What's that? Yeah, close enough, right? We'll let you know, yeah. Bye. Mark Gear down to San Diego.
4: Yeah, what do you want?
7: One of the traffic officers was checking a car about 8 o'clock this morning, 586 parking.
4: Mm-hmm.
7: Blue sedan, fits close to the description of the escape car.
4: Well, it's a pretty common model, isn't it? Did he say anything else?
7: Traffic man checked the inside of the car, glove compartment, found half a dozen rolls of dimes and quarters, same name stamped on all of them.
4: Yeah.
7: 2050 room.
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4: October 7th, Thursday, 1 p.m. After we got the report from Lieutenant Mort Gear that the escape car, along with a few dollars of the stolen money, had been located in San Diego that morning, Ed and I had a meeting with Captain Didion. It was beginning to look like our first hunch was right. Powell and Selby's 24-hour campaign of holdups in the Los Angeles area had netted them a fresh change of clothes and more than enough money to live on for a while. With the locating of the escape car in San Diego, it looked like the suspects were apparently taking the next logical step, a fast move over the international border into Mexico, a distance of less than 20 miles from San Diego. Probably they figured once over the line, they had a good chance of losing themselves. 1:40 p.m., on Captain Didion's orders, Jess Gonzalez, Ed, and I got in the car and headed south for San Diego with a supply of mugshots of the escaped prisoners. We got there a few minutes after 4 p.m. We went directly to the San Diego PD, where we contacted Sergeant Tony McGuire, robbery detail.
12: Tough week, huh? Hear they've been driving you crazy up there.
7: Just about, Tony. 4 robberies in 24 hours, giving us a run.
8: How about Mort Gear? You around?
12: Yeah, he just went down the hall, Jess. Ought to be back in a minute. Why don't you fellas sit down?
7: Thanks very much.
4: Well, what's the latest, Tony? Anything since you picked up that blue sedan?
12: No, not much. Got the car in the impound, had it dusted for prints. We made them all right, both sets, Powell and Selby.
7: No sign of them around town?
12: No, I got it pretty well covered, too. Not a trace.
4: Well, we're in a good spot to make it over into Mexico.
12: Hate to disappoint you.
4: What do you mean?
12: We think they already made it.
4: At 6 o'clock that night, Gonzalez, Ed, and I, together with Lieutenant Gear, Tony McGuire, and Sergeants Gayton and Schultz, drove south from San Diego to the international line. We left mugshots of Powell and Selby with the immigration officers at the entry gate. Then we drove into the town of Tijuana, contacted the local commandant of police, and he promised us full cooperation. He assigned a special detail of his men to work with us in covering the town. At 8 p.m., the block-by-block canvas of the city began. Every back alley, every bar, every restaurant, every hotel, they were all checked. The tourist attractions, the souvenir stands, the nightclubs, the highlight pavilion. We went straight through on it, 8 o'clock that night until 5 o'clock the next morning. All it got us was sore feet and a mediocre lead from a native taxi driver. After being shown the mugshots, he told one of the Mexican officers in the detail that about noon that day, he'd picked up 2 Americans resembling Powell and Selby and driven them to the town of Tecate, another Mexican tourist spot about 25 miles to the east. 10:30 a.m., we drove over and checked with the police at Tecate, and they told us that 2 Americans had arrived in the town that morning. He invited Jess Gonzalez to go along with the 3 of his men to the hotel where the men were supposed to be staying. Ed and I waited in the office.
13: Hi.
4: Hi, Jess. What do you got?
8: Oh, not much. Went over to the hotel. The 2 men weren't there. Desk clerk says they told him they were driving out to a little village about a mile from here.
4: Mm-hmm.
8: Police commandant asked me to come back here and wait. Said he and his men would drive out to the village and check the men out.
4: That seems a little funny, doesn't it?
8: Well, he didn't invite me to come along. It's not a good idea to push him. I mean, after all, it's his jurisdiction.
4: Yeah.
7: We're supposed to wait here till they get back?
8: Yeah. Come out to him now. See, policia? Uh-huh, yeah. See. About half an hour, yes, sir. All right, gracias. Goodbye, see. The commandant, he and his men found the 2 Americans.
4: Yeah.
8: No go. They're not Powell and Selby.
4: Half an hour later, the police commandant of Tecate returned to the station along with his men and the 2 American tourists in question. One look at them and we knew we'd made the trip from Tijuana for nothing. Except for their build and the color of their hair, the 2 Americans bore little or no resemblance to Powell and Selby. 2:30 p.m., we headed back for Tijuana and we checked in with Mort Gear and the rest of the men. While we'd been gone, they'd chased down half a dozen leads, but none of them had panned out. The rest of the afternoon, we covered the racetrack at Agua Caliente and distributed mugshots of the suspects to all track police officers. The mutual windows were covered and also the foreign book. No luck. The 6 of us took time out for a bite of supper and we talked it over. Logically, the next place in line to cover was either the fishing town of Ensenada on the coast or the city of Mexicali further inland. We decided to try Ensenada first. 7:30 that night, we checked in at the Ensenada police station where we met with a local sub-commandant, Pedro Martinez. Like the other commandants in Tijuana and Tecate, he offered full cooperation and gave us a special detail of men to aid in the search. We gave him a supply of mugshots of the 2 convicts to distribute among his men.
7: Here you are, sir. These are pictures of one of them, Andrew Powell. And this one here is the other man, Bert Selby.
12: You all right? Thank you.
14: Juan? Juan!
12: Si.
14: Que es?
12: These pictures, Juan. Criminals. They're for distribution to the men, one each.
14: Si. ¿Estos son los hombres?
12: Si, ¿por qué?
14: Un momento.
12: Si. Excuse me, officers.
4: Yeah, sorry.
7: Go ahead.
15: ¿Qué pasa?
7: Joe, what is it?
4: Well, it's got me. I don't know.
7: See the look on his face when the chief showed him the mugshots?
4: Yeah, he's got something on his mind. Let's wait a minute. Huh?
12: Officers, I hope you'll excuse me.
4: Yes, sir. Anything wrong?
12: My assistant, Teniente San Filippo, he says he knows the pictures of these men.
7: Oh, how's that?
12: He says he saw these men this morning here in Ensenada.
4: Yeah, he's sure about that, is he?
12: Yes, sir. He says he's sure. He says the 2 men were here last night, right here in the station.
4: You mean your men booked them in? They committed some kind of crime?
12: Oh, no, sir. They came in to report a crime.
4: 8:20 p.m. On further questioning, the assistant to the Ensenada Commandant of Police told us that the night before, 2 men answering Powell and Selby's description had come in to file a complaint at the Central Police Station. They charged that they'd had their pockets picked at a local bar while they were under the influence of alcohol. The 2 complainants, who matched Powell's and Selby's descriptions perfectly, signed themselves J.E. Dennis and Harold Thompson. both from Fresno, California. The same names and addresses that had been used by the occupants of the Southside Los Angeles hotel room where the discarded prison uniforms had been found a day and a half before. After a brief talk with the police commandant, he dispatched a special detail to go out and pick up the two men registered as Dennis and Thompson at a motel near the south end of the city. At the commandant's request, we remained at the office. 9 p.m., 9:30. The detail assigned to the job returned, but with only one of the suspects with him, Andrew Powell. While resisting arrest, the other suspect, identified as Selby, received a cut forehead and was being taken to a local clinic for treatment. The commandant briefed us on what had happened.
15: The rooms were searched, Officer Friday. Some money was found, also two guns, a revolver and a shotgun. Here they are.
4: All right, thanks very much, sir. Paul, how about it? You ready to cop out?
8: What are you talking about, cop out? What'd you guys come all the way down here for anyway? You can't touch us.
7: What makes you think we can't?
8: You can't, that's all. You know better. You can't arrest us down here. No jurisdiction.
7: We didn't arrest you, Paul. The Mexican officers did.
8: Okay, fine. Now, how do you expect to get us out of Mexico? Guess again, copper. You know you can't do it. You haven't got the right to.
4: Maybe. You want to tell us where you have the loot, the money you took in those holdups?
8: Why should I? Look, why don't you admit it? We got you beat. We got over the line. You can't touch us down here.
4: I don't bet on that, mister. Commandant?
15: Yes, sir?
4: You want to tell him how it stands?
15: I will see that the general in charge of the Northern District is notified in the morning of your case. He will see that you and your partner are deported.
8: What are you trying to pull? You can't do that. You know it. It's illegal.
7: So is robbery, Paul. Come off it.
8: Doesn't make any difference. You can't touch us in Mexico. It's against the law. You can't touch us.
15: A popular misconception, Mr. Powell. I'm afraid you have made a mistake. If you like, you can pass the word.
4: How long would it be for us to receive the prisoners at the line, sir?
15: I don't know. A long time, I think. Maybe as long as 1 o'clock tomorrow.
8: You know, you can't do this. You'll never get away with it. I know a lawyer in Tijuana. I'll get him to straighten it out.
15: You understand, Sergeant, we can't hand this man over to you now. But if you will be at the international border at 1 o'clock tomorrow, I'm sure they'll be crossing over.
8: You can't do this. It's illegal. You know you can't.
4: We're going to try.
8: Wasting your time? Why don't you admit it? You can't arrest us. We got over the line. We got you beat. You can't arrest us, and you know it. You know that, don't you?
4: There's only one thing I know for sure, Powell.
8: Yeah?
4: San Quentin. You got out, and you're going back.
1: The story you have just heard was true. The names were changed to protect the innocent.
11: On December 9th, trial was held in Superior Court, Department 87, City and County of Los Angeles, State of California. In a moment, the results of that trial.
1: Now, here is our star, Jack Webb.
4: Thank you, George Fenneman. Friends, try a pack of Fatimas tomorrow and compare them yourself. We're so sure that you'll enjoy Fatima's extra mild and soothing smoke that we'll give you your money back if you don't enjoy Fatima more than the king-size cigarettes you've been smoking. Now, in my opinion, nothing proves our confidence in Fatima more than that. So buy a pack tomorrow. I know you'll agree with me that Fatima is the best of all king-size cigarettes. That in Fatima, the difference is quality.
11: Andrew Powell and Bertram Selby were deported from Mexico as undesirable aliens and turned over to U.S. authorities at the international border. They were immediately arrested by police officers on the American side and returned to Los Angeles for trial. They pled guilty to 4 counts of first-degree robbery and received sentences as prescribed by law. First-degree robbery is punishable by a prison term of from 5 years to life. After being returned to San Quentin, Powell and Selby were filed on, tried, and convicted of escape. Both of them are now serving life terms in Folsom State Penitentiary, Represa, California.
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11: You have just heard Dragnet, a series of authentic cases from official files. Technical advice comes from the Office of Chief of Police W.H. Parker, Los Angeles Police Department. Technical advisors, Captain Jack Donahoe, Sergeant Marty Wynn, Sergeant Vance Brasher. Heard tonight were Barney Phillips, Whit Connor, Herb Ellis. Script by Jim Moser. Music by Walter Schumann. Hal Gibney speaking.
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0: Yeah, danger is my assignment. I get sent to a lot of places I can't even pronounce. They all spell the same thing, though, trouble. But when I walk into the commissioner's office, I don't realize this assignment's going to prove that sometimes the best way to win a fight is to get knocked flat on your back.
1: Morning, Commissioner. You sent for me?
2: Steve, a serious charge was filed against us yesterday in Tokyo. A charge that caused quite a stir among the Japanese people.
0: What's the trouble?
2: A doctor named Mitsuko was kidnapped, beaten, held captive by some agency of our government operating in Japan.
0: What? Exactly what agency, Commissioner?
2: We don't know. Dr. Mitsuko is unable to identify the office allegedly involved. This case is serious, Steve. It could damage Japanese-American relations.
0: Yeah, a certain interest could use the incident to whip up anti-American sentiment.
2: It's already being used for just that purpose. Get over there, Steve. Find out who's behind all this. Set this thing straight and do it fast. Well, that's it. You've got your assignment. Good luck.

0: 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At all those places of the world where danger and intrigue walk hand in hand, there you will find Steve Mitchell on another Dangerous Assignment. 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Yes, for comedy, there's the Phil Harris Alice Faye Show, starring Phil, Alice, Frankie Remley, Julius Abruzzo, Brother William, and young Alice and Phyllis. 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Theater Guild on the Air stars Hollywood and Broadway actors and actresses in the best in available novels and plays. 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
1: Sure, I've got my assignment. Get over to Japan and find out if a U.S. government agency was actually involved in the kidnapping of a certain Dr. Mitsuko. If not, find out who rigged it. The incident contains enough potential dynamite to damage seriously the relations between the two governments, and it's got to be cleared up, but fast. It's early Friday evening when my plane lands in Tokyo. I check first with Major Conlon of U.S. Intelligence, and a half hour later, I arrive at Dr. Mitsuko's house in the suburbs. I follow a servant into the study and find the doctor isn't alone. Sitting close and balancing a large camera on his knee is a member of the local press.
2: Come in, Mr. Mitchell. Come in.
1: Good evening, Doctor.
2: Permit me to introduce Mr. Tanaji.
3: Hi, Mitch. I'm with the Yokohama Press. Got a good side?
1: What?
3: Your face, man. Right side or left side. I want to snap a photo.
1: Oh, well, I've been told the back of my head is my best side.
3: Oh, man, you're kidding. How about from this angle, huh?
1: Look, Mr. Tanaji.
3: Call me Jackie.
1: Okay, Jackie. Let's skip the picture, huh?
3: Skip it, he says. Man, I got to get your fizz or my chief will blow his rocker. He'll flip his dolly. He'll be...
1: Down, boy, down. Dr. Mitsuko, I have some important business to discuss.
3: Oh, feel free. I already know the whole story.
1: Yeah, so does everybody else in Tokyo, it seems.
2: Please, do be seated, Mr. Mitchell.
1: Thanks, Doctor.
3: I'll start the ball rolling. It's Wednesday evening. Tokyo has settled down for the night. A car slides up to the curb and two sinister figures get out...
1: I said down, Jackie, down.
3: Oh, sorry, just filling in the color.
1: Dr. Mitsuko...
2: As Mr. Tanaji has said, it was last Wednesday evening. I was working late in my study here when the doorbell rang. I answered it. There were two men.
1: Both American?
2: One was American. He was dressed in uniform of your military.
1: And the other man?
2: Japanese. He was introduced to me as interpreter. They said they wished to ask me some questions, so I invited them in.
1: What sort of questions did they ask you, Doctor?
2: About my past, my family, political beliefs. Then the American said I was to accompany them to headquarters.
1: But he didn't mention whose headquarters.
2: No. As I had nothing to fear, nothing to hide, I was quite willing to go with them. There was a car waiting outside. An official car of your government, Mr. Mitchell. As I was about to step inside, I was struck on the head. When I regained consciousness, I was being carried into a house.
1: How long were you unconscious?
2: 10 minutes, approximately.
1: Go on, Doctor.
2: I was led to a room in the cellar of the house and again questioned. They demand I tell them what I knew of the Blue Cord.
1: The Blue Cord?
3: Yes, secret society, Mitch. Political club, not so nice.
2: I had never heard of this Blue Cord. I told them that, but they would not believe me. They beat me.
1: I see. How long did they keep you there?
2: 3 days. I was released after money was paid.
1: Money?
3: Gets real interesting, doesn't it, Mitch?
2: On the second day, the American told me he could arrange for my release, but a sum of money would have to be paid. $5,000.
1: How was this money paid out?
2: A note was sent to my family. The money was left in a package under the Sujito Bridge.
1: About this house where you were kept prisoner, would you recognize it?
2: Only what I saw within the house. A long, narrow corridor, a flight of stairs, and the cellar, yes.
1: Anything else? Like a particular sound of some kind? Heavy traffic noise from outside or a train whistle, anything like that?
2: No. Excuse me, Mr. Mitchell. Yes?
4: Mr. Mitchell, please. This is Major Conlon.
2: Oh, yes. One moment, please. For you, Mr. Mitchell. A Major Conlon.
3: Oh, Major Conlon. Army intelligence. Keen, sharp fella.
1: Thanks, Doctor. Yeah, Major?
4: Brace yourself, Steve. Looks like Mitsuko wasn't the only one to get taken for a ride.
1: What?
4: Ito Sakatura, university professor. He was kidnapped, beaten, and held captive by two men posing as representatives of the U.S. government, released a couple of hours ago.
1: Oh, great.
4: He's sitting in my office now with a couple of Japanese government officials. You better come on down. They all look very unhappy.

0: Government officials. You better come on down. They all look very unhappy.
1: Ito Sakatura's story is pretty much the same as Dr. Mitsuko's. Kidnapped victim number two was picked up by the same two gents, taken away blindfolded in the same car to the same house and asked the same questions. Sakatura, however, was not held captive in the cellar, but in an attic room, and that, as it turns out, makes a big difference.
2: You're certain of the sound you heard, Mr. Sakatura, that they didn't come from within the house?
3: Yes, Major Conlon, I am certain.
1: A pounding noise like someone striking metal with a hammer, huh?
3: That is correct.
1: And then there was the odor of paint.
3: Unmistakable, Mr. Mitchell. That too seemed to come from outside the house.
1: Hammering on metal, odor of paint. What does that mean to you, Major?
2: Offhand, I'd say paint shop. The automotive kind, maybe.
1: Yeah. Mr. Sakatura.
3: Yes?
1: How long a ride was it from the time you were picked up till you reached the house?
3: 15 minutes, I would say.
1: Let's look at the map, Major. Now, let's see. Where does Mr. Sakatura live here?
2: Right here, Steve. 15-minute ride from this point would be within the radius of this circle.
1: Now, how about Dr. Mitsuko? He lives,
2: Here. So if he was taken for a 10-minute ride, it'd have to be within this circle.
1: Yeah. And you notice the two circles overlap right here. The house we're looking for could be in this area.
2: Awful lot of ground to cover there, Steve.
1: Well, let's make a stab at it.

0: A quarter of an hour later, the major and I arrive at the center of the area marked off on our map. We cruise around block after block, working toward the outer rim of the area, and the only thing that comes anywhere near what we're looking for is a garage on a quiet side street. Next to the garage is a large two-story house. I go up and ring the bell. Things seem to start adding up fast when a tall, slender gent dressed in the uniform of an American officer opens the door.
1: Yes, what is it?
0: Hello, Lieutenant. Mind if I come in?
1: Maybe I do mind. What do you want? Who are you?
0: My credentials.
1: Oh, United States agent, huh?
0: Right. I'd like to have a little talk with you.
1: Okay.
0: Mm-hmm. I'd like to look at your ID card.
1: Oh, sure. I don't seem to have my wallet with me. It's probably in there. My name's Gorman, Johnny Gorman, San Francisco.
0: What district?
1: Richmond.
0: That's what they call south of the slot, huh?
1: You don't know San Francisco, pal. Richmond's out in the avenues. Here's my card on the chair. Wallet's probably
0: in
1: there.
0: I'll get it.
1: Okay.
0: Yeah, here's your wallet. Card seems to be okay.
1: Look, what's this all about?
0: I'm investigating the Misuko case. I guess you've heard about it.
1: Who hasn't heard about it?
0: Then you know that one of the men who picked up Mitsuko is dressed in the uniform of an American officer?
1: So?
0: So, don't get sore if I ask you a few questions. You live here alone?
1: Yeah, sure.
0: Pretty big house for just one guy, isn't it?
1: I suppose. I just didn't bother to move after the family left.
0: Family?
1: Wife and kids. They went back to the States a month ago. I'm due to go back myself in a couple of weeks.
0: You've got a picture of them handy?
1: Yeah. In the wallet there. Help yourself. Okay, wise guy. On your feet.
0: Looks like I sort of let myself wide open for that one, huh, Lieutenant?
1: Yeah, you sure did. And you're wide open for a couple of slugs from this gun if you try anything smart. Now, just stand where you are. I've got a little phone call to make.

Steve Mitchell will continue his dangerous assignment in just a moment. 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
1: Look, Gorman.
2: Just stand real still while I'm making this call.
1: So, you're my boy, Lieutenant, huh?
2: Right now, I'd say you were mine. Hello, let me speak to Major Conlon.
1: Conlon, wait a minute.
2: Shut up. What's that? Oh, he's not in. Look, I've got a guy here who might tie into this kidnapping deal.
1: Oh, fine.
2: Name's Mitchell, posing as a government agent. He said... What? Are you sure? Well, describe him. Yeah, it checks. Sorry. Well, looks like I owe you an apology, Mitchell. They tell me at headquarters you're legit. I guess this Mitsuko incident has made us all jumpy. He was grabbed by a guy posing as one of your representatives, and when you showed up, I guess I figured that...
1: Sure, no harm done, Lieutenant. But if you want to talk to Major Conlon, why don't you just turn around?
3: Hey.
4: Hello, Garland.
2: Major Conlon.
1: Yeah, we came together. He's been standing in the hallway for the last 5 minutes.
2: So that's why you left yourself open for a poke in the jaw.
1: Yeah, sort of the hard way of finding out if you'd make a break.
4: Well, Steve, looks like this is a blind alley. Any more ideas?
1: I'm fresh out, Conlon. Let's go see Dr. Mitsuko again. Go back over the whole story and see if we've overlooked any leads.

0: Yes?
1: We'd like to see Dr. Mitsuko again.
2: Well, Dr. Mitsuko not in.
1: Oh?
2: Was called away to headquarters again.
1: Headquarters? Hey, wait a minute. Who sent for him?
2: He was at request of a Mr. Steve Mitchell.
1: What?
3: Steve.
1: Oh, great. The kidnappers have him again. Come on, we'd better get to that second victim, Sakatura's house, before they grab him.

0: Here's his house.
1: Lights on?
0: Yeah. Maybe everything's okay.
1: It better be.
0: Mr. Sakatura. Mr. Sakatura. I don't like it, Steve.
1: Come on. Let's go around the side. Should be a window.
0: Yeah, right here.
1: Maybe.
0: Yeah, let's see. Hey, Steve. There he is inside.
1: Sitting in a chair
0: with his head on his chest. Sakatura!
2: Get back, Conan.
0: Right.
2: Okay, come on. Watch the broken glass.
0: He's done for, Steve. Didn't even move when he broke the window.
1: Yeah, I know. There's no mark on him, though. I'll raise up his head, maybe.
3: Oh.
1: Hey,
0: he's alive.
3: One moment, please. Turn the volume up on my hearing aid.
1: Hearing it? Oh, fine. No wonder he didn't hear us. Well, that's a relief.
3: I was having a slight nap, and the window is all broken.
1: Yeah, it sure is. Come on, Mr. Sakatura. We want to put you in a safe place for the time being. And you're sure you haven't overlooked telling us anything that might give us a lead on the location of that house, Mr. Sakatura?
3: I've told you everything, Mr. Mitchell. Now, suppose you tell me something, please.
1: What's that?
3: Who's to pay for my broken window?
0: Hey, don't worry about that, Mr. Sakatura.
3: New window will stop Sakatura's worries fast.
0: Yeah, we'll take care of it. Steve, the only thing we've got to go on is that hammering noise and the smell of paint. But so far, that's given us nothing.
1: Yeah, we must be wrong about it being an auto paint shop.
0: Yeah, but the hammering on metal, the smell, sound of cars.
1: I know, but I figure the guys running this deal would be too smart to set up a shop near a place that could be traced that easily.
0: So?
1: So maybe the noise and the smell of paint were only a temporary thing, something that started after the kidnappers picked their headquarters.
0: Some kind of construction job, maybe?
1: Yeah, either that or a remodeling job. Look, suppose you let me out here.
0: Where are you going?
1: I'll grab a cab and get over to the area and start combing it again. After you drop Mr. Sakatura at headquarters, you can join me.
0: Right.
1: I've got to work fast. If they've got Dr. Matsuko again, it'll be a race to get to him alive. And that's one race I don't want to see end in a dead heat. I grab a cab and head for the area we'd marked out on the map. I cruise up one street and down the other. Time is slipping away. I'm getting nowhere then. I spot something. A remodeled warehouse with a tin roof that would account for the sound of hammering on metal in the warehouse is sporting a fresh paint job. Looks like I'm getting warm. I pay off the cab and start working the area over on foot. Yeah, there's a broken down old house just on the other side of the warehouse. I ease around to the back. There's a shack. I go inside. There's a car hidden there. And it's got a U.S. government seal painted on the door. I hear somebody coming. I crouch back in the shadows. A big guy looms up, an American. I step out in front of him.
4: You worry, sweetheart.
1: He crumples up fast. Somebody else scurries up. I dive at him and make a grab.
5: Mitchell!
1: Well. Tanaji, the boy reporter.
5: Let go.
1: Oh, we're going to have a little talk.
5: No.
1: Okay, suppose we bounce you off the car a couple of times. One. Would you like to try for two?
5: No, I'll talk.
1: You and this American stooge of yours were working the kidnap racket, huh?
5: Yes.
1: What was your pitch? Trying to create an incident and damage relations between our two governments?
5: Oh, no. We were just doing it for the money.
1: Well, then why the phony government car and your stooge in an American uniform?
5: Well, that way we thought the victims would keep quiet. They'd be afraid to tell about the shakedown.
1: I see. One thing I don't get, Tanaji. When I questioned your first victim, Dr. Matsuko, you were there making with the phony reporter pitch. How come he didn't give you away?
5: Oh, my camera. There was a gun in it, pointed at him. I came to warn him to keep quiet, and that's when you walked in.
1: I see. That's why you grabbed Matsuko the second time, huh? To shut him up.
5: What are you talking about? We didn't grab him again.
1: Don't give me that. His servant told us he'd gotten a phony call to headquarters again.
5: I tell you, I don't know anything about it.
1: And where is he?
6: Right here, Mr. Mitchell.
1: Huh? Dr. Matsuko.
6: Yes.
1: Why the gun?
6: For obvious purpose, Mr. Mitchell.
1: Wait a minute. You and Tanaji rigged this whole deal together?
5: No.
6: I have been following you, Mr. Mitchell, hoping you would lead me to kidnap us. Thank you very much for being so obliging.
1: I don't get it.
6: It's really quite simple. Tarnaji and his American friend kidnapped me, and as he would put it, shook me down. I realized at once it was simple and rather amateurish extortion plot. But I also realized that here was my golden opportunity.
1: Opportunity?
6: Yes. To do something that I and a few friends of mine have been longing to do for some time. Drive a wedge between my government and yours.
1: I see. So you put up a big squawk about the kidnapping.
6: Exactly. And when the next victim, Sakatura, heard of my great courage, he did same. And thus, very innocently, helped me put fuel on the flames.
1: Bully for you.
6: And thanks to you, fortunately, I can bring my plans to perfect conclusion.
5: What do you mean?
6: My story will be that I was kidnapped again and brought here. I heard two of you quarreling over money. You fought and killed each other. Your dead bodies found together will give conclusive proof that a United States agent was in charge of the plot.
5: Now, wait. Wait, Dr. Matsuko.
6: Stand back, Tanaji. I say stand back.
5: No.
1: The slug catches Tanaji in the shoulder. He staggers back into me. We both go down. On the way, I grab the electric wire and jerk the overhead bulb loose. I hit the floor and so does the little light bulb. The shack's in darkness. Matsuko is shooting blind. I roll quietly under the car. I can hear him stalking me. I hug the floor. Then I spot the shadow of his legs as he works his way along the side of the car. I reach out under the running board, grab his ankles, and jerk hard. He hits the ground like a tree before he can recover. I've got his gun. Just relax, partner, while I take care of Tanaji. He's a lot more valuable to me right now because his confession gets my government off the hook.
6: My head.
1: Well, after all, you were sure trying to bring a lot of trouble to a head, Matsuko. I just thought I'd let you find out how it feels.
4: 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From the Double R Bar Ranch in Paradise Valley, Roy Rogers and Dale Evans bring you the best in Western music and adventure. 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His zany stunts and hilarious consequences are certain to keep you amused each Thursday evening. 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And then Eddie Cantor's Show Business Show recalls the world of show business with which Eddie is so familiar. 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
1: Next week, the Riviera. I make like a jewel thief.
4: And that will be Steve Mitchell's dangerous assignment next week. Included in tonight's cast were Paul Duboff, Sidney Miller, Rye Bilsbury, Paul Fries, and Peter Leeds. This is John Storm speaking.

0: Dangerous Assignment, starring Brian Donlevy as Steve Mitchell, with Herb Butterfield as the commissioner, is written by Bob Reif and Adrian John Doe, and is directed by Bill Karn. Be with us again next week at this same time when Brian Donlevy, starring in the role of Steve Mitchell, will embark on another transcribed Dangerous Assignment. This is NBC, the National Broadcasting Company.
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10: Orson Welles. Talent, girth, ego, ambition. Everything about Orson Welles swelled beyond the boundaries of normal men. His talent as an actor, writer, director, and producer soared above the worlds of stage, radio, film, and television. But as high as his skill took him, his outsized personality and uncompromising artistic stance weighted down his actual accomplishments. And while the first film bearing his complete authorial stamp, Citizen Kane, in 1941, ensures that Welles will always have a place at the forefront of film history, the rest of his wildly uneven career sags under the yoke of his enormous, if unfulfilled, potential. Ironically, this most sophisticated of artists started his life on the simple plains of the American Midwest. George Orson Welles was born on May 6, 1915, in Kenosha, Wisconsin. Welles' parents, however, had high hopes for their son. After a local doctor determined that young Orson was a prodigy at the age of 18 months, his mother dedicated her life to helping him realize his potential. At the age that most children are learning how to tie their shoelaces, Welles was painting, playing violin, performing magic tricks, and acting in local theater productions. Orson was the second son of Richard Welles, an inventor, and Beatrice Ives, a concert pianist. The name George was soon dropped. The family moved to Chicago when Welles was 4. 2 years later, his parents separated formally. The comfortable circumstances in which Welles was born gradually diminished. During Orson's boyhood, his father grew increasingly alcoholic and not inclined to work. His mother, once an accomplished pianist and a suffragette, became sickly. In May of 1924, when Orson was only 9, he was summoned to his mother's sick room for what were to be some of their last moments together. She died in a Chicago hospital 2 days later. An important early influence on his life was Maurice Bernstein, an orthopedist and passionate admirer of his mother until her death in 1926. By every account, Orson found formal education to be tedious, but in 1926, just as his unhappy childhood was gradually slipping into a lonely adolescence, a rescue arrived when he was enrolled in the Todd School in Woodstock, Illinois. At age 11, he was introduced to the school's revered headmaster, the man who became his first real father, Roger Hill. It was at the Todd School where Welles was given free access to the campus theater and its printing press that the impresario was truly born. Encouraged and nurtured by the Hills, Orson wrote, directed, and performed a variety of roles, including that of the Virgin Mary in the school nativity play. While at the Todd School, Welles made his first film, Heart of Age, a a four-minute short co-directed with another student, William Vance, starring Virginia Nicholson, also a Todd student, who would later become Orson's first wife. In later years, when asked about this early work, Orson snorted that it really wasn't really a movie at all, shrugging it off as a mere satire, a youthful impetuosity. His formal education ended with a graduation in 1931. By the age of 20, Wells was a star on stage. Next, he conquered radio, becoming the voice of the Shadow, and co-founding the famous Mercury Theater of the Air. The group's radio dramatization of H.G. Wells' War of the Worlds on October 30, 1938, set off a national panic that Martians were actually invading New Jersey. Hollywood recognized his talent, and he and his company of actors, including Joseph Cotten and Agnes Moorehead, soon found themselves in Los Angeles, courtesy of the RKO Studios. Citizen Kane, the group's first production, became one of the most influential films of all time, both for its artistic merit in use of flashback, deep focus photography, and unusual camera angles, and for its eerie prescience. For like Charles Foster Kane, the character he played, George Orson Welles' life and career would soar and sink at dizzying intervals that would completely crush a lesser man and artist. Welles knew, of course, that he could never follow up the success of Citizen Kane, but that didn't stop him from trying. The Magnificent Ambersons, 1943, Lady from Shanghai, 1952, Macbeth, 1952, Touch of Evil, 1959, and Chimes at Midnight, 1968, are all either noble failures or visionary masterpieces, depending upon which critic you read. And while he had trouble finding financing for his own pictures after Citizen Kane, Welles acted in other directors' projects to pay the bills, most notably in Carol Reed's The Third Man in 1949. Welles was married three times, including a five-year hitch to Rita Hayworth. He indulged a passion for food, alcohol, and cigars his entire life, a life which ended with him grossly overweight and dead of a heart attack at the age of 70. But the films live on, especially Citizen Kane, which several film industry polls have voted the greatest film of all time. Orson remained active in radio throughout his career, later starring in the BBC series The Third Man, based on his 1949 film, and The Black Museum. He also made television appearances, did voiceovers and recordings, and occasional commercials until his death in 1985. Despite his lack of commercial success, Welles remains one of the most well-known and discussed and important directors in the history of motion pictures. Orson Welles died October 10, 1985 in Los Angeles, California. 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I'm your announcer, Doug Hopkinson.
11: Once upon a time there was an engineer. Choo-choo Charlie was his name, we hear. He had an engine and he sure had fun. He used good and plenty candy to make his train run.
12: Charlie says, love my good and plenty. Charlie says, really rings the bell. Charlie says, love my good and plenty. Don't know any other candy that I love so well.
13: If you're paying this kind of money for a car, you'd want it to have a touch of style, legroom, four doors, and all that. 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Skoda's new Super Estelle puts the man in the street
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5: Sergeant Waddy. Well, how long has it been since you've seen him?
6: Yeah?
5: Well, sure he didn't move out. Well, who told you that, lady?
6: Yeah?
5: You're in the muster room at the 21st Precinct, the nerve center. A call is coming through. You will follow the action taken pursuant to that call from this minute until the final report is written in the 124 room at the 21st Precinct. All right, I'll tell you what I'll do. I'll send an officer around to talk to you. Yeah, he'll be there right away. You just wait for him.
7: I don't know, but there's a man that lives on the second floor, Mr. Lowfield.
8: What about him?
7: Well, I haven't seen him since Friday. Friday night, Saturday, Sunday, and Monday, I haven't seen him.
8: But he's away.
7: Oh, no, I don't think so. He's lived here over 6 years, and he's never been away. Never.
8: Was he paid up in his rent?
7: Oh, yes. He's paid up right to the minute. You can say anything else you want to about him, but he's regular about that.
8: Well, tell me something,
7: Mr. He does have peculiar habits. Like, for instance, no one ever sees him during the daytime. I suppose he's up there sleeping in the daytime.
8: Mm-hmm.
7: But 8 o'clock every night, he comes downstairs and he walks out the door, and he's out all night, almost. Very peculiar habit.
8: Well, if he doesn't
7: And the most peculiar thing of all is that when I didn't see him, yesterday afternoon I went up and knocked on the door. I thought maybe he was sick or something.
8: Mm-hmm.
7: You know, somebody that's got no friends and no one at all. I thought maybe he needed help. He didn't answer.
8: Did you open the door to his room?
7: Oh, no. I couldn't do that. Besides, I don't think I could get a key in there anyway. He's got the keyhole blocked or something, I think.
8: It's not locked from the inside, is it?
7: Why, it might be the key that's in the keyhole. From the inside, that is. If it's locked from the inside, why, he must be in there.
8: Look, maybe we better go up and take a look, Mrs. Neal, huh?
7: Yes, maybe we better. My goodness. Just let me get this trash up. It'll take a second.
8: All right. Oh, tell me something. How old a man is Mr. Lowfield, huh?
7: Oh, in his middle 60s, I suppose. About 65. I never asked him. I never asked him much. He's not one to talk. Yes, he knows everyone around.
8: Well, what's his first name?
7: Edwin. It's Edwin Lowfield. Mm-hmm. Well, that'll have to do for now. People walk by here and they throw everything they can think of on my stoop. They couldn't throw their cigarettes and papers in the gutter. They have to throw them on my stoop.
8: Oh, go ahead.
7: Oh, thank you. I just leave the broom right here. It's this way.
8: Mm-hmm.
7: The second floor.
8: What does he do?
7: How do you mean?
8: Well, when he gets out at night, does he go to work?
7: Well, I don't think so. I don't think he works at all.
8: Well, what does he live on?
7: Well, who knows? Social Security, maybe. He's got the money to pay the rent. That way. Maybe a pension. I don't know. I never asked him. It's that one.
8: Now, look, you don't know whether he has any family or any friends?
7: Well, none that I saw. I never saw any of them.
8: Yeah, that's the key in the door, all right.
7: Oh, that won't do you any good. I've been trying that since yesterday afternoon.
8: No one you spoke to saw him go out?
7: No, no one.
8: And he's never gone away on a trip for a weekend since he's lived here in 6 years?
7: Never, no. Listen, you don't think he's... Oh, no. Well, that would be awful.
8: Now, look, you say no one saw him go out, and he was in the habit of going out every night. Now, the key's in the door, and it's locked on the inside.
7: Oh, my goodness. The poor old man?
8: Look, I think we ought to kick it in, if that's all right with you, of course.
7: Will he do much damage? Who's going to pay for it?
8: Well, I think one good kick will take care of that old-time lock.
7: Do you think we ought to?
8: Well, the door is your property, Mrs. Neal.
7: Well, maybe we better.
8: All right, now, you just stand back over there. One good kick ought to take care of it.
7: Be careful, though.
8: I'll try. All right, that does it.
7: You certainly can kick, I'll say that.
8: Now, look, you stay here.
7: Are you dead?
8: Yeah.
7: Oh, my goodness. Poor old man.
8: Yeah.
7: Just got sick and died. Just died with his clothes on. No friends, no family, no one to take care of him. I don't know whether anyone even cares. I don't know whether there's money enough to bury him. Poor old man.
8: You don't know whether he has any family at all, huh? Any relatives?
7: I don't know. He never said a word. Never said a word about anything.
8: Yeah. Well, let's look in a dresser drawer and see if there's any papers with any names on them.
7: I don't think there would be. Is that real money?
8: Yes, ma'am. That's what it looks like.
7: I didn't know you had a dime. There must be thousands.
8: It could be.
7: But how do you like that? With all that money, living in a $9 a week furnished room, you could have been living on Park Avenue.
8: If he lived on Park Avenue, maybe he wouldn't have it.
9: According to established procedure, Patrolman Vaccaro made no further attempt to examine the property of the deceased. Another resident of the rooming house appeared in the hall and was sent by the officer to call the station house and notify the desk officer. After an ambulance surgeon pronounced the man DOA in the presence of a civilian witness, the landlady, Patrolman Vaccaro recorded in his memorandum book the pedigree of the deceased, an accurate description of the body and wearing apparel, and all the known facts concerning the time, the place, the manner, and the circumstances of the death. In the meantime, Lieutenant Gorman, the desk officer, notified the medical examiner and the 21st Detective Squad. A radio motor patrol car and the sergeant's car was dispatched to the scene. Lieutenant Matt King, the commander of the 21st Detective Squad, sent two detectives. I was told by the desk officer of the circumstances involving a large amount of cash, and inasmuch as this property must be inventoried, both under the supervision of a superior officer and witnessed by a competent and responsible civilian, I went to the scene myself. While we were still waiting for the arrival of the medical examiner, a search of the premises was begun, and an exact inventory of all the deceased property in the room was being taken.
8: That's 7,400 so far.
7: 7,400? I had no idea, Captain. No idea at all.
9: Well, I don't imagine many people did.
7: He never seemed in want for anything, but he certainly gave the impression he was just making ends meet. Right in the room, the drawer.
10: Captain.
9: Yes, Sergeant.
7: He did his own laundry, I know.
10: Can I see over here a minute?
9: Yeah.
7: And I even gave him permission to cook his own breakfast in here.
9: Excuse me, Miss Neal.
7: Yes, of course.
9: Well, what is it, Sergeant? Look what was in the closet.
10: Two suitcases in the back there.
9: Yeah?
10: A bonanza.
9: Four bank books. Savings accounts. Brother. $9,300 in here. $8,700 in this one. Oh, that's too bad. Only $4,000 in here. And last but not least, in this one, $9,450.
10: Well, he sure spread it around, didn't he?
9: With mine, Captain, I keep it all in one place.
10: Those look like stock certificates, don't they? Take a look at them.
9: Yes, sir. See, 500 shares of Consolidated Edison, 200 shares of AT&T, 200 shares Pennsylvania Railroad, 500 shares Columbia Broadcasting System, 250 shares DuPont, so on.
10: Mm-hmm.
9: And a whole stack of defense bonds.
10: Yeah.
9: Captain, I've come to the conclusion this fellow was loaded.
10: All right, pick up the suitcase. Let's take it over and get an inventory.
9: Yes. Here's some more you can put on that inventory, Vaquero.
7: Some more what? Some more money?
9: Yes, bank books and securities.
8: That makes it $9,865 in cash, Captain, in the one drawer.
7: $9,865?
8: And there's more.
9: All right. When you get it totaled, enter it in your book and I'll sign it.
8: Yes, sir, I'll do that.
9: Then get to work on this stuff.
7: Captain, can I talk to you for a minute?
9: Yes, Mr. Hill, of course.
10: Well, every one of those bills has to be listed by serial number, you know.
8: Yes, sir.
9: Yes, Mr. Hill.
7: It is worth a fortune.
9: That's what it's beginning to look like.
7: But what happens to it? All this money, I mean.
9: Well, we take it to the station house. The desk officer enters it in the blotter, and it gets sent down to the departmental property clerk.
7: I mean, who gets it? Who gets it eventually?
9: Well, he might have left a will.
7: I don't know who he'd leave his money to. He didn't have anybody. He told me time and time again he didn't have anybody. No one in the world.
9: No one at all?
7: Well, I think he did have a sister, but she died 4 or 5 years ago. Yes, 4 or 5 years ago.
9: Do you know the sister's name?
7: No, I hadn't any idea. He never mentioned it. I just remember that one day I saw him coming down the stairs in the morning, about 10 o'clock or 10:30. Well, he hadn't been living here too long then, only about a year, but I'd never seen him come out in the daytime before. I said, "Where are you going, Mr. Lowfield?" He said, "To a funeral."
10: Yes,
7: he said his sister died.
9: Oh, I see.
7: He's out in Long Island someplace. I don't know. I said I was sorry to hear the news, and he went out the door. And that's the last he ever mentioned of her. The last he ever mentioned of her.
9: Did he get much mail here, Mrs. Neal?
7: Mail? I don't think he had one letter. Not one letter since he lived here.
9: Nothing?
7: Well, I ought to know. I get the mail every morning. I put it on that marble table downstairs in the hall. The tenants come by there and pick it up, and I go through it every day to take out what's mine when I get it. I can honestly say that I've never seen one letter addressed Mr. Lowfield.
9: Not even one?
7: Not one. To the best of my recollection.
9: Mm-hmm.
7: Well, suppose he didn't leave a will. If you don't find it here, I don't think he did. What happens then?
9: Well, then the estate is handled by the public administrator.
7: What's that?
9: Well, he's a city official whose job it is to administer the estates of people who die without leaving a will.
7: Oh.
9: He'll try to find relatives and claimants to the estate, and the estate will be disposed of by the surrogate's court.
7: Well, he's not going to find any relatives. As far as payments are concerned, Mr. Lowfield didn't owe anyone. He never bought anything, so how could he owe anyone?
9: Well, in any case, it'll all be settled according to law.
7: You know, I could really classify myself as a claimant.
9: Could you?
7: Yes. I've taken care of that poor old man for 6 years now. As a matter of fact, he's made promises to me time and time again that I could have anything I wanted that he had. Just for the favors I've done him. I gave him food. I got clothes for him. I saw that his room was kept clean. He told me anything of his that I wanted I could have. But he never paid the attention to him. I didn't think he had anything. I just did it out of the goodness of my heart. I think I have a rightful claim. Don't you, Captain?
9: Oh, that's something I can't pass judgment on, Miss Neal.
7: Well, what do you think I ought to do? Get a lawyer?
9: You'll have to decide that for yourself.
7: That poor old man. That poor, poor old man.
11: 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You want to go to church, but you can't. On the church door, there's a sign stating entrance forbidden. Your ministers and priests and rabbis have been taken away. Your Bible has been burned. You're not allowed to own a crucifix or a St. Christopher's medal or a mezuzah. Your religion, all religions, are forbidden by order of the government. A bad dream? Yes, that's all it could be for an American citizen, because he's guaranteed the right to worship anywhere, anytime, and in any way he chooses. Some governments allow their citizens these privileges. Others deny them. But we Americans tell our government that it has no jurisdiction over religion, whatever it may be. We say so in good, clear language. Congress shall make no law respecting an establishment of religion or prohibiting the free exercise thereof. It's part of our Bill of Rights, our Constitution. Just 16 words. Signed by a few men 165 years ago. These 16 words are your assurance that freedom of religion will be preserved for you, for your children, and for generations to come. The First Amendment, freedom of religion. It is one of our freedoms. Now back to 21st Precinct and Captain Kennelly.
9: Within another half hour, a representative of the medical examiner's office arrived. He made an examination of the body of John W. Lowfield and reported, pending an autopsy, that death was apparently due to natural causes. Patrolman Vaccaro, the first officer on the scene, placed a UF-95 identification tag on the wrist of the body, and it was taken to Bellevue Morgue. All the property of the deceased in the room had been collected and inventoried. It amounted to $14,655 in cash, bank books from four savings institutions showing deposits totaling $31,456. United States savings and defense bonds with a face value of $47,250. And other securities worth more than $185,000 in the current market. The totals were rechecked in the presence of the civilian witness, entered by Patrolman Vaccaro in his memorandum book, which was signed by both myself and Sergeant Waters. The property was then taken to the station house by Patrolman Vaccaro and turned over to the desk officer for transmittal to the property clerk of the department. In the meantime, Detective William Novak of the 21st Squad had been assigned by Lieutenant King to make an investigation in order to locate either relatives or close friends of the deceased. He interviewed the landlady, Mrs. Neal, to secure whatever information she had. He examined the papers and documents found in the room. And at 2:10 in the afternoon, his task took him to Astoria in Queens, where he went into a new apartment building and rode the self-service elevator to the fourth floor, where he walked down the hall to apartment 4D.
12: Yes, who is it?
8: Is this the residence of Mr. George Bookham?
12: Yes, who is it?
8: Is Mr. Bookham home? I'm a police officer.
12: Yes.
7: What's the matter?
8: I'm Detective Novak of the 21st Squad. Is Mr. Bookham home?
7: Yes, he's here. What's the matter?
8: I'd like to talk to him. Are you Mrs. Bookham?
7: Yes, that's right. Come in.
8: Thank you.
7: George! Got the ball game on in there.
8: Uh-huh.
7: George!
13: What?
7: Someone here to see you.
13: Who?
7: A detective.
13: All right.
7: George Yanks fan. Mr. Bookham.
8: Uh-huh.
13: told you they should have took Reynolds out of there, Alma. He walked another man. He's staying my ghost. You're a detective, huh?
8: Yes, sir, that's right. William Novak of the 21st Squad in Manhattan.
13: What can I do for you?
8: Mr. Bookham, do you have an uncle named Edwin Lowfield?
13: Yes, that's right. It's my mother's brother.
8: Lives in the East 70s in New York?
13: Well, I don't know where he lives. I haven't seen him in years.
14: I think he did live there, George.
8: What's the trouble? Afraid I got some bad news for you, Mr. Bookham.
13: Yeah?
8: He was found in his room this morning. Apparently he had a heart attack.
13: Is he dead?
8: Yes, sir, that's right. I'm sorry.
13: Well, too bad about him. From what I remember, he was a pretty nice guy.
8: Yeah.
14: Well, what are we supposed to do about it?
8: We'd like Mr. Bookham to come over to Bellevue and identify the body.
13: Why?
8: Just a matter of procedure, sir. I always try to get a close relative or friend in cases like this. Notify them.
13: Well, I'm not what you would call a close relative.
8: From what I can learn, you're the closest, aren't you?
13: Well, I guess I am the closest, but it's just my uncle, and I haven't seen him in years. Not since my mother's funeral, as a matter of fact. Look, I'm sorry and all that, but I don't think it's any of my responsibility.
14: You haven't heard from him in years.
13: No, that's right. I've got my own family. I got my wife and two kids. Well, what am I supposed to do about it? What do you want me to do? Arrange for the funeral and everything?
8: Well, we thought you might like to, being the closest relative.
13: Well, suppose he was my third cousin or something like that. Would you expect it if I was still the closest relative?
8: We'd notify you.
14: Do you still live in the first place?
8: Yes, ma'am, that's right.
14: Well, I don't see why they expect us to take care of the funeral expenses and all that. We've got no money for that. He doesn't mean that much to us.
8: Nobody asked you to take care of any expenses.
14: Well, somebody will if we get involved making arrangements and all that. Don't go, George. Don't be a fool.
13: No, I got to be at work at 4 o'clock anyway. I work at the Hotel Coronet over in Manhattan.
8: Oh, yeah, but you still have time to come to Bellevue and make an identification.
14: Don't do it, George. You'll only get involved. You've got no responsibility.
13: No, that's right. No, I don't want to get involved. I don't want to get stuck for any of these expenses.
8: I don't think you will, Mr. Bookham. It appears your uncle had a little money.
13: Did he?
8: Yes.
14: I hope it's enough to cover the funeral expenses.
8: Yes, ma'am, it is. And then some.
13: Well, how much was there?
8: Well, Mr. Bookham, we're not altogether sure. There might be more than was in his room.
14: Well, what was in his room?
8: Oh, it was cash and passbooks and securities worth about $275,000.
13: $275,000.
8: Yes, sir, that's right.
13: Are you sure it's my uncle?
14: Are you sure, George?
8: Well, it was a picture of a woman in his room in the drawer. It had "to my darling brother" written on it from Margaret.
13: That was my mother's name, Margaret.
8: The photographer was from Jamaica. I checked him out. I looked up his records, and I got the address where your mother formerly lived.
13: In Forest Hills?
8: Yeah, I went around the building there and spoke to the super. He remembered that you worked for the Coronet in New York. I checked the name there, and they gave me this address.
14: If they need you to make an identification and arrange for the funeral, George, I think you ought to. After all, you're his closest relative.
13: Oh, sure, Alma. I intend to do everything I can.
14: As I remember him, George, he was a nice old man, really nice.
13: He was always good to me when I was a kid. And he was crazy about my mother. I'll do anything I can to help you, Detective
8: Novak.
13: Yeah. And anything. I just want to be of all the assistance I can. I want to help.
8: Well, you'd come over to Bellevue with me and identify him.
13: And then what?
8: Just so the medical examiner releases the body. You can make any arrangements for the funeral you want.
14: Well, where's the money?
8: It was taken to the 21st Precinct Station House.
13: It'll be safe there, won't it?
8: Couldn't be much safer. Gets entered in the blotter and turned over to the property clerk at the department.
13: Oh, no aspersions, man. I was just concerned. I'm the closest relative, you know.
9: Mr. and Mrs. Bookham left immediately with Detective Novak for Bellevue Morgue in order to identify the body of George Bookham's uncle. During this time, I had been out on patrol of the precinct in sector car number 4, and I returned to the station house at 3:40 p.m., in time to turn out the platoon for the night tour at 4. I got out of the car, walked up the front steps, and into the muster room where Lieutenant Gorman was desk officer and Sergeant Waters was now on telephone switchboard duty.
15: Hello, Captain.
9: Oh, what's doing, Sergeant?
15: Nothing much, sir. Just got a call from the press about the old man and the money.
9: Oh.
15: I referred them all up to the detective.
9: Good.
15: Oh, and Lieutenant King said he'd like to see you when you get back in the house.
9: All right, bring upstairs and tell him I'm back.
15: Yes, sir.
9: I'll sign the blotter.
15: Yes, sir.
16: Hello, Red. 21st Squad, Detective Howard.
15: This is Sergeant Waters on TS, Whitey.
17: Yes, Sergeant.
15: Lieutenant King wanted to know when Captain Kennelly got back in the house. He's back.
17: You want to talk to the lieutenant, or shall I tell him?
15: You tell him.
17: Okay.
18: How'd you get hold of Lieutenant King, Sergeant?
15: I spoke to Howard upstairs, the captain. He's telling the lieutenant you're back.
18: Okay. There's something I want you to do for me.
15: Yes, sir. 21st Precinct, Sergeant Waters.
17: Patrolman Vaccaro, Box 14.
15: Lieutenant Gorman wants to talk to you, Vaccaro. Hold the phone.
17: Yes, sir.
15: Vaccaro's ringing in, Lieutenant.
18: Okay, I'll talk to him, Sergeant.
15: Yes, sir. Yes, sir, Captain?
18: I'm giving a talk at the Lenox Hill Lions Club next week, Sergeant.
15: Yes, sir?
18: And I want to dwell on the connection between parking regulations and safety. Now, would you get together with the 124 man and dig out some recent aided and accident cards that deal with accidents which are the direct result of illegal parking or double parking or anything of that nature?
15: Yes, sir.
18: I want three or four good examples to illustrate the points I have to make.
15: Yes, sir, I understand.
18: See what you can do.
19: Hello, Captain.
15: Oh, Matt, Lieutenant King.
19: Oh, Sergeant. It's been a rather interesting development in that Lowfield case, Captain. You know the man who died with all the money in his room?
15: Yeah. Oh, I'll be in my office, Sergeant.
19: Yes, sir. An attorney called me a little while ago.
15: What? Well, an attorney called me, too, before I went out on patrol. Said he represents Mrs. Neal, the landlady. She wants to put in a claim for services against the estate. He wanted some information. I told him we had nothing to do with that, and he'd have to check with the public administrator.
19: Well, this was a different attorney, Captain. First, let me get you up to date. Novak found Mr. Lowfield's nephew, a man named George Bookham. The nephew identifies the body of his uncle, the nephew and his wife.
15: Well, what about this other attorney that called you?
19: Do you remember the mailing address and the stock certificate was in care?
15: Yeah.
19: Five or six names in the firm. I put in a call down there. The girl who answered the phone didn't know anything about it. Said she'd check around. About an hour ago, this lawyer called me back. His name is Hopwell.
15: Yeah.
19: Told me the old man had made some shrewd investments over the years.
15: That's obvious.
19: Yeah, but that's not the big news. He said that Lowfield did have a will.
15: Oh?
19: It doesn't name either the nephew and his wife or Mrs. Neal.
15: Well, that's going to be a big blow.
19: Yes, sir. Imagine a will. He left everything to Columbia University.
15: Look, if Lowfield was such a smart investor, did the lawyer have any idea what he was doing with all that cash in his room?
19: Well, no, sir. He was just as surprised at it as we were. He knew about the savings accounts and the war bonds. He had no idea about the cash.
20: Lieutenant King, excuse me.
19: Hello, Novak.
20: Captain?
19: All right.
20: This is Mr. and Mrs. George Bookham, Captain Kennelly.
19: Captain?
20: Hello.
21: How do you do?
20: That's Lieutenant King.
19: Lieutenant?
20: How are you? Mrs. Bookham?
21: Please, please.
20: I've just been down to Bellevue, Lieutenant. Mr. Bookham identified the body that Edmund Lowfield was his uncle.
19: It was him, all right.
21: As soon as we can, we're going to have him moved to a funeral parlor in Astoria. He'll have a nice service.
20: Well, that'll be fine.
21: Very nice service.
20: Mr. and Mrs. Bookham wanted to come up here and talk to you, sir, about the property that was found in Mr. Lowfield's room.
15: Well, there's no sense talking to me about it. It's been inventoried, entered in the records, and sent down to the property clerk's office at 400 Broome Street.
20: I told him he'd be well taken care of.
22: Oh, we don't have any doubt that it'll be well taken care of. I just thought I'd, look at it and check over the list of what was there.
15: Yeah, well, I'm sorry, but I don't have authority to give you permission to do that. And it's out of my hands now. Down at the property clerk's office.
21: I don't see why we can't do it. After all, it's ours. George is the closest relative to him. It'll all be ours.
22: How do I go about getting permission?
15: Anytime there's a question of disposition of an estate, the surrogate's court must rule on it. Any such property can't be released without a court order.
22: Well, we didn't expect you to release it. We just wanted to inspect the inventory that you said you had.
15: Yeah, well, I'll tell you what you do.
22: Yes?
15: Detective Novak will take you to the desk officer right over there and introduce you. He'll give you the address of the property clerk and tell you who to see down there. They'll have all the information downtown.
19: The property clerk is at 400 Broome Street.
21: I don't know why there's all this trouble. After all, the money will be ours.
15: As I said, that has to be determined by the court. Novak,
20: yes. Will you take them over to talk to Lieutenant Gorman?
19: Yes.
20: Do you want to come this way, please?
22: Well, thank you, Captain.
21: Thank you.
15: You're welcome.
20: Right over here.
15: I thought you were going to tell them that.
19: I was waiting for you to do it, Captain.
15: Well, that's the court, John. I figured it could wait. Their second piece of shocking news in one day might be just too much. 21st Precinct, Sergeant Waters. Who? Well, what happened? He fell off a truck. Yeah? Yeah? How old the boy? Oh, now, wait a minute. Exactly where is this? No, don't touch him. Just tell him I'm sending the officers right over there.
0: And so it goes. Around the clock, through the week, every day, every year. A police precinct in the city of New York is a flesh and blood merry-go-round. Anyone can catch the brass ring, or the brass ring can catch anyone.
11: 21st Precinct, a factual account of the way the police work in the world's largest city, is presented with the official cooperation of the Patrolmen's Benevolent Association, City of New York. This is the United States Armed Forces Radio and Television Service.

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0: Behind every cake plum, there's a nice clean stone asking to be let out. There's a very sweet sound to cake plums when you have them for afters.
1: I've been gardening in white gloves just to prove that dirt can't hide from new Tide. Tide's been intensified to bring you cleanness no other low-priced powder can beat. I'm going to hide these filthy gloves in the pockets of these cords. Too tough a test for a low-priced powder, not for new Tide. Now for those hidden gloves. How's that for cleanness? Proof that dirt just can't hide from intensified Tide. Try it.
2: I came across Mr. Kipling in a meadow by the church. If I painted that spire once, he said, I painted it a dozen times. 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
3: 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It's called Cupboard Love. 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

0: The number one ladies detective agency. Written and dramatized by Alexander McCall Smith. Episode 1. An exceptionally wicked lady.
1: This is the best time of day. The very best time. And I am the only one up while the rest of the household, Mr. J.L.B. Matokoni, the children, are all still in bed. Well, let them sleep. Mr. J.L.B. Matokoni works so hard in that garage of his. He deserves his rest. And as for Mutolele and Puso, even children get tired these days. They are so busy doing this thing and that and saying, "Oh my goodness, I have no time left." That is very strange, a child saying that he's too busy to play. When I was a little girl in Mochudi all those years ago, there was so much time that I thought it would never end. If you were 10, then you thought it would be a long, long time before you were 11. And if it was a week before Christmas, then it would be forever before the time for presents came. It was very different then. Now it is rush, rush, rush. Well, for other people, that may be what it is like. But not for me. Not for precious Ramotswe, owner of the number one ladies detective agency. The only

0: detective agency in Botswana for the problems of ladies and others. I will not be hurried. I will not be told that I do not have time to walk like this in my garden when the sun has just arisen with a cup of red bush tea in my hands and thinking of what lies ahead. Will there be anything interesting at work today? What will the day bring?
1: And look forward to receiving your proposals for repayment. With best wishes, your sincerely, Ma Romotsu. There. I have typed it, Ma Romotsu. Now, all you need to do is sign it.
0: Thank you.
1: Ma Romotsu.
0: Yes, Ma Makusi.
1: May I ask you, Ma, why you have said with best wishes? May I ask you that, Ma?
0: It's considered polite, Ma. Did they not teach you that at the Botswana Secretarial College?
1: No, they did not, Ma. They were quite clear on this point. There never was the slightest doubt about it. They said, at the end of the letter, do not write all sorts of things. Just write yours faithfully or yours truly. Do not say, I love you or I hope to see you soon. These things do not help.
0: But I have not said, I love you, Mama Kutsi. I have said, with best wishes. And that is because I want to send them my best wishes.
1: Although you do not like these people, these are the people who have cheated our client out of how many pula? 20,000? Yes. 20,000 pulama. Do they really need your best wishes?
0: I may not like them, but that is no excuse for being rude to them, Ma. They are people like you and me.
2: I've collected the post, Ma.
3: Good morning, Mama Kutsi. Sorry, I didn't see you there.
1: Am I invisible, Mr. Matekoni? Is that the problem?
3: You are not invisible, Ma. You are very visible, I think, Ma.
1: Oh, am I? And why am I so visible, Ra?
3: Oh, there is no reason why you are more visible than other ladies, Ma. I wasn't suggesting anything like
0: the
3: that.
0: The post. But... Now, let's see what's in the post today.
3: Well, here it is, Ma. And look at this letter. This is a very important letter, this one. The stamp is an American one. The United States of America, you see?
0: Thank you. Now then. Very interesting. Yes, this is very interesting indeed.
1: What does it say, Ma?
3: Let her read it, Mama Kutsi. It's not easy to read it. Somebody's saying all the time, what does it say? What does it say?
1: I did not say, what does it say? What does it say? I said, what does it say?
3: Well, I cannot stay to find out, I'm afraid. There are cars to be fixed through there.
0: You know, Mama Kutsi, Mr. J.L.B. Matukoni is just trying to be helpful. It is difficult for men sometimes.
1: And for women too, Ma. It is difficult for women too. Let's not forget that.
3: That is a very delicious stew you're making. I smelled it even before I came into the house.
0: It will be ready in half an hour. Maybe a little less. You've had a busy day in the garage?
3: No, isn't that? A difficult gearbox. And difficult apprentices. But there's nothing new in that. And what about you?
0: Do not eat those carrots, Mr. J.L.B. Matekoni. They are for dinner. My day. Well, you know that letter you delivered this morning?
3: Yes.
0: It was from a lawyer.
3: Oh, that is maybe not such good news.
0: Oh, no. He's not threatening to sue me. It was about money. There is a lady who is late, you see. An American lady. And
3: he's trying to recover money somebody owed her for her heirs?
0: No. This letter is from a lawyer who wants to give money to somebody.
3: He will not be in business for long. Why does he want to give money to somebody, Ma?
0: Listen to this. It's from a place called St. Paul,
2: A letter from St. Paul?
1: You could say that. It's a place somewhere in America from Oliver J. Maxwell. And he says, would you give this to a stir, huh? Thank you.
2: I'm looking forward to dinner. This stew.
1: He says, this is how he starts. Your name has been given to me by the American Embassy in Havarone with the assurance that you are the most appropriate person to consult on this unusual matter.
2: They are right, Mara Motswe. You are certainly the best person to consult on any matters.
3: Such as using a bit more salt.
1: Maybe just a touch. There.
3: And?
1: He goes on to say, the late Mrs. Estelle Grant died about 6 months ago. Mm-hmm. Now, as her executor, I am concerned about particular provision in her will that I need help in implementing. Please allow me to explain. Mrs. Grant was not a great traveler.
4: I was aware of the fact that she visited Jamaica 10 years ago and had made 2 or 3 trips to Europe over the years. One special trip she did make, though, was to Botswana, which was a country that impressed her very much. It was more than simple natural beauty that impressed Mrs. Grant. In addition to that, she was very taken with the kindness of the people whom she encountered. She talked to me about this on more than one occasion. She told me that she had been to the Okavango Delta on safari. The place made a deep impression on her, but so did the people who looked after her while she was there. One guide, in particular, was extremely kind to her. She said that he treated her as if she was an aunt of his or something of that nature. She was very moved by his kindness. So moved, in fact, that Mrs. Grant told me that it was her wish to send a gift to this man. She had meant to write and thank him, but she had put it off, as we often do with good intentions. Now, in the face of death, she wanted to tie up loose ends, and this was one such. She wanted me to thank this guide who had been so kind to her and to send him a gift of money, $3,000 to be precise. And this is where you come in, Ma Remotswe. She could not remember the guide's name, nor the name of the safari camp. All that she remembered was that it had the name of a bird or an animal in it. That was all. And that is why I need your help.
1: I need your help.
4: I need to find this man.
1: I need to find this man and give him his legacy. Or rather, I need you to do that for me. Ra, did you hear that?
2: I heard it, Mara Motswe. I was just thinking.
1: Well, could you pass me that pen? That one, please.
2: I was thinking of what the letter said about kindness.
1: We are all in favor of kindness, Ra. It's just that sometimes we find it a bit difficult. You see that other pan? That's the one I need now.
2: You think that you can find this man?
1: Oh, I hope so. A guide with no name? A safari camp that has something to do with an animal, or could it be a bird? These are not problems for the number one lady detective agency. Definitely more salt, by the way. But you have to be careful. You don't want to put in too much.
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6: Coco! Coco, ma!
1: Futi! Is that you, Futi?
6: No, ma. It's Hafele from the store.
1: Mr. Hafele, you were making rather a noise there. I thought it was Futi coming for your dinner.
6: No, it was just me, ma. I see that you are cooking.
1: Yes. I'm expecting Futi. He's usually here at 6. Is it late night shopping at the store tonight? I thought that was Thursday.
6: There's been an accident, ma.
1: Oh?
6: He's all right, ma, but he is in the Princess Marina Hospital. His leg is bad. You must not worry too much.
1: I want to go. I want to go and see him. How did
6: he... No, ma. The doctor said that we can see him tomorrow, but not until 4 o'clock. There's going to be an operation on his leg. His aunt is there.
1: His aunt? But I am his fiancé. I am the one. How did this happen, Mr. Afeli?
6: It was one of the delivery drivers. He reversed the truck into Mr. Radifoot. He was standing in front of a low wall, and it caught his leg like this. not cry, Ma. You'll be all right.
0: I learned of this shocking thing the following day. I said to Mama Kutsi that she must immediately take compassionate leave. But she shook her head and said that it was better to work and keep her mind occupied. And so, although both of us were thinking of poor Mr. Radifuti and his crushed leg, we got on with the work of the number one ladies' detective agency. And that morning, we had a client who came to see us about a problem that he had. And this problem, as so many of these problems are, for men at least, was all about a woman.
1: A woman, Ra?
7: Yes, a woman. But let me explain a bit, Ma. Then you will know what it is all about.
1: And my assistant will make you tea. Mama Kutsi.
8: Yes, I'll make you tea, Ra. Do you take sugar?
7: Yes, please, Ma. 5 spoons.
8: 5 spoons? Don't you think, Ra, that...
1: That is perfectly all right, Ra. We have plenty of sugar.
8: But 5 spoons?
1: Thank you, Mama Kutsi. Now, Ra, as you were saying...
7: My name is Kereleng, Ma. Robert Monageng Kereleng, B.S.C. I don't always put the B.S.C., Ma, but it is relevant to my story. My father had a bottle store, Ma. You may know it. It is near this supermarket. He did very well, and he made a lot of money. People are always drinking, you see, Ma. I'm not saying that it's a good thing, but it is true. There are many things that are true, but not good. And there are many things that are good, but not true.
1: That is true.
8: Yes, that is very true. And that is the tea ready now, Ra.
1: 5 sugars, did you say? Ra, are you sure? 5.
8: Thank you, Mama Kutsi.
7: My poor father wanted to retire. I said to him, Daddy, you are an old man now. And an old man does not have to work. You have earned the right to sit in the sun now. You are entitled to count your kettle. He would have liked me to take over. That would have given him great pleasure.
1: But you didn't want to?
7: No, I was a biologist. I wanted to work in a government laboratory. So I said to him that he should appoint a manager and he would look after the store for him and could even do very well. So he did that. And he went off to our village, sat amongst the old men and talked about how the world used to be when they were young.
1: And was he happy?
7: He was very happy. And then suddenly he became late. Just like that, he was sitting in his chair talking to the other old men, and he fell off the chair. And that was it. It was a good way to go. Falling off your chair is a good, quick way to go.
1: Oh, I am sorry, Ra. It is always a loss.
7: Thank you, Marumotswe. I was sad, of course. But I knew that he had a good place in heaven. Mm-hmm. And that made it easier to bear. I was in charge of his affairs, and so I went to tell the manager of our store that my father had become late. He started to shout, "Oh, this is a very bad thing. What will happen to us now?" Oh. It turned out that the manager had stolen everything and that the business was bankrupt.
1: So now you want me to find this manager of yours?
7: No, I do not, Ma. I see no point finding that man. He will have spent the money. There is no point. What I want is something quite different. You see, there is part 2 to my story. And I shall now tell it. I still had a bit of money left in spite of that wicked manager. So I decided that I would put what money I had left in the bank. And then I would find a house, find a lady to marry, and settle down. I found the lady first. I met her at a jazz concert at a hotel. This lady joined me and my friends, and had a very good time. She was very beautiful. The most beautiful woman in Botswana, I think. She could be Miss Botswana twice over, if you ask me. She knew who I was, and she had seen our store. She asked me about the store, and she said something about how she hoped that I had put my money in the bank, as that was the safest place for it to be. Mm-hmm. She asked me whether I had a house, and I told her that I was hoping to buy one. We got on very well. The next day, when I saw her again, I told her that I was going to be looking at a house. She said,
9: "Let me come, Tura. I'm a very good judge of houses. And I think anyway that we should live together now that we are getting on so well."
7: I could hardly believe my good luck. This beautiful lady wanted to live with me, presumably so that I would marry her. Mm-hmm. It was success beyond my wildest dreams. We looked at the house. It was just right. And I said that I would buy it. And this is what she said about that.
9: "This is a very good decision, Ra. But we must be careful that we do not lose this house."
7: "But how can we lose this house? I will have paid for it and bought it. It will be ours."
9: "There are many dangers in buying a house, Ra. Hmm? What if you discover there are debts from that store of yours? What then? They could come and claim the house and sell it to pay your debts. No, it would be far safer if you put the house in my name, Ra. Then we can both live in it in safety and security and have many children."
7: That is what happened, Ma Rumotswe. I bought the house in her name and we moved in. It was all right for the first few weeks. Perfect, in fact. But then she invited her mother to stay and her aunties. Soon the house was filled with her relatives, and there was very little room left for me. And her attitude to me now changed. She began to shout at me and tell me that I was no good. It was very upsetting, Ma. I tried to get her to move out, Ma. But she reminded me that the house was in her name, and that I was the one who should be moving out. So I went to see a lawyer, and he said to me that it was too late for me to do anything about it, as I had made a present of the house.
9: "You cannot ask for presents back. You cannot change your mind once you have given somebody something. It is too late then."
10: "Oh, Ra, this is very, very bad. And now you want me to
7: get my house back, Ma. To deal with this woman who has stolen it from me."
10: "I don't know if I can do that. But let me think. I shall see if there is anything. Tell me, Ra, what is the name of this woman?"
7: "She is called Violet. Violet Sepoto."
10: "Violet Sepoto.
7: You know her, Ma? You have met her?"
8: "Oh, that wicked woman. I can just see her doing a thing like that, Ma Rumotswe. You poor man, Ra. That Violet Sepoto is one of the worst women in the country. I knew her at the Botswana Secretarial College years ago. She did no work there. She just sat and looked glamorous. Mm. And when it came to the final examinations, do you know what she got? I'll tell you, Ra. 50% effect, a day pass, at least in secretarial subjects. It would have been different if there had been examinations in chasing men. She would have got 100% for that, Ra. 100%. A double distinction at the very least.

0: Well, thank you, Mar Motswe. Thank you for listening.
1: Ah, it is my job, Ra.
0: Will you be in touch?
1: Oh, we shall be in touch. And I wish I could tell you that everything will be all right, Ra. But it is wrong to raise hopes.
0: I will hope, though. I will hope. Mm. Goodbye.
2: Mm. Well, Violet Zibuto. We might have guessed even before he said her name.
1: We are up against a formidable opponent, Ma.
2: Who must be defeated. Who must be vanquished. Who must be dropped in the Limpopo River to take her chances with the crocodile.
1: Mama could see.
2: Well, maybe not quite yet. Perhaps we should just warn her that that is where people like her end up.
1: But they don't, Ma. They often get away with it.
2: Do you think she'll get away with this, Ma? Will she end up keeping the house?
1: Who knows? But can you think of any way of getting it back from her, if he has indeed given it to her?
2: I shall try to think.
1: You do that, Mama Kutsi. But frankly, it doesn't look good for Mr. Kereleng, does it?
2: That woman, Ma. If only she would be struck by lightning. Do you think there's any chance of that happening?
1: I do not think so, Ma. But I do know somebody who was struck by lightning last year. They were knocked over. Bang. And then they got up and had no memory of what happened. But look at the time, Mama Kutsi. I was going to run you to the hospital, was I not? We will never get there if we sit and talk like this.
2: I am very nervous.
1: Oh, that's quite understandable, Mama Kutsi. But try not to worry. The doctors are very good.
2: An operation, though, Ma? That is a serious matter.
1: Not all operations are serious. Look, I'm going to park over there and we can walk over to the gate.
2: Oh, I have seen her. Look over there. That woman sitting on the bench.
1: Yes, I see her. Who is she?
2: She is the aunt. Footy's aunt. She is a very unpleasant woman.
1: Well, we shall have to speak to her. Poor woman, she's probably very upset.
2: She said that we shouldn't come here until she called for us. She'll probably be very angry. Ah,
1: Mama Kutsi, you are the fiancé. You are almost Mrs. Radivuti. You are the one who should be at his bedside. He will want to see you, Ma, not his aunt.
3: You should not be here, Grace Makutsi. Did they not tell you that I would say when you could come? Did Kaufele not give you that message?
2: Well, Ma,
3: Now you are bringing the whole world, this woman here. What business has she? Did anybody give you permission to bring her? This is not a cattle show, you know. Well, did Kaufele give you my message?
1: I think he did, Ma. But Mama Kutsi is the fiancé, you see. And I was the one who told her that she should come to the hospital. I was the one.
3: Who is this large person, Ma?
1: I am Precious Ramotswe. Mama Kutsi works for me.
3: So you are that woman. I've heard of you and your detective nonsense. I do not want to speak to you. The important thing is that Footy, my Footy, is having an operation right now.
1: Have you spoken to a doctor?
3: Of course I have. They have told me everything. And it is very sad.
2: Very sad? Why is it very sad?
3: Because this is a big operation. They gave me all the details.
1: Then you should tell her, Ma. She is the fiancé.
3: Fiancé? What is this fiancé business? A fiancé is not a permanent person. An aunt or an uncle, they are permanent. You see?
1: But she will soon be Mrs. Radifuti.
3: Not anymore. Footy will not marry her now. Not after this. The doctor told me. You see? That Footy's right leg is very badly damaged. All crushed. like the wood you break up to make a fire. They cannot repair it, and they are going to have to cut it off. There, just below the knee.
4: Coco, mapo tokwani, Coco.
5: There you are, Maramotswe. Come in. This door is never locked, and you and everybody else, for that matter, knows.
1: You sound like somebody in need of a bit of peace, ma.
5: Oh.
1: Shall I come back some other time?
5: No. You are always welcome, Maramotswe. It's just that all day, every day, I get people coming in here asking for things. The house mothers come in and ask for new pots for the kitchens. Mm. The children themselves come in and ask me to look at their drawing or see the beans they've been growing and so on. It is not easy being the matron of an orphanage.
1: Or being a private detective either.
5: I'm sure that you're right, Maramotswe. But neither of us should complain. A cup of tea? A piece of fruitcake, perhaps?
1: A very good idea, ma.
5: So, this is a purely social visit.
1: Well, no. I suppose it isn't. You know how there are times when everything seems very complicated, ma.
5: I do, Maramotswe. That is Monday to Friday, sometimes Monday to Saturday.
1: Yes, I can see that. But may I tell you about these things that are bothering me?

0: That was very good cake, Ma. Thank you. And good advice, too.
1: I think you know what to do, Ma. With that poor man, Gereling, you must go to see a lawyer. There is only one way of dealing with lawyers, and that is to go to another one. So, have you written down the name of my lawyer friend?
0: Bosilong. Joseph Bosilong, LLB.
1: That is correct. He was one of the orphans here. Did you know? He is one of our big success stories.
0: Oh, you must be proud of him.
1: Oh, we certainly are. Yeah, go and see him. Talk to him about this poor man, Gereling, and see if he can come up with anything. He is very good at thinking of answers to difficult situations.
0: I will do that. Mm. And Mama Kutsi and Futi's aunt.
1: That is a case where fire must be fought with fire, Ma. And I think that I might be helpful there.
0: You, Ma Putokwani?
1: Ma Ramotswe. When I am determined, I have yet to find any lady in Botswana who scares me.
0: Oh, thank you, Ma. I'm much happier now. I can get back to the office and I shall not sit there and worry all the time.

0: So, Mara Motswe, a successful visit to Ma Potokwane?
1: Very successful, Ra.
0: Tea? And cake?
1: Eh? Both. Both very good. Where is Mama Kutsi?
0: Oh, well, I'm afraid that she was very upset. I told her that she wouldn't mind if she went off. She's gone to the hospital.
2: Futi, something's gone wrong.
0: No, I don't think the operation went badly. It's just that the aunt was trying to stop her seeing him. She has gone to try to see if she can talk to the doctor. He's lost part of his leg, you know.
2: I knew that.
0: She was crying so much. I couldn't do anything for her. She wasn't listening.
2: It's better for her to go to the hospital, Ra. You did the right thing.
0: She said something about seeing you at church tomorrow. Will you go?
2: Yes. There's a special preacher coming. I will be there.
0: No doubt she will tell you how Futi is.
2: Yes, Ra. I'm sure she will.

0: Did you see him, Mama Kutsi? Is he all right?
1: No, I couldn't see him. His aunt has stopped all visitors. So the hospital says family only. And I am not family.
0: Ah, that woman.
2: Shh. This is the Lord's house. Eh? It's not a marketplace.
0: Mm, sorry. We can talk later. Now we can listen to what this reverend has to say.
1: He has a nice face.
3: My brothers and sisters, we are seated here with those we know and with those we do not know. But even those we do not know are not strangers. We are united with them in a community which is brought together by one thing. And that thing is love. It is that love that we profess before one another here today. And it is that love which joins many millions of people throughout the world. There are some who say that what we are doing here has no meaning, that it is superstition, that it is wishful thinking. Wishful thinking? It is not that. It is not. Is it wishful thinking to say to yourself and to others that we must love one another? Is it wishful thinking to say that we must forgive others so that love may grow within our hearts? Is it wishful thinking to imagine that it is only through an effort to love others that a hard and unhappy world may be transformed into a world of kindness and compassion? I do not think it is. This is a place of love. Here, where we are gathered together today, our message is love, not fear, no enmity, no dismissal of others. It is just love.
4: Amen. Amen.
0: Yes, you can cry, Ma. It is all right to cry.
1: Futi.
0: Oh, he will be all right, Ma. He's not going to die. He will still be there for you to love him, you know?
5: Mr. Busilong will see you now, Ma.
6: Thank you, Ma.
7: Ma Ramotswe?
6: Yes, Ra. That is me.
7: Ah.
6: I am a friend of Ma Putukwani.
7: Ah, that great lady.
6: Oh, yes, she is.
7: I was there, you know, at the children's home. I was there until I was 16. And then...
6: Then you had your chance.
7: Exactly. Mm-hmm. Which I seized with both hands, like this. She is well, Ma Putukwane?
6: Same as ever. I had tea and fruitcake with her yesterday. That is when she gave me your name. I have a question to ask you, you see. If I buy a house and I put it in somebody else's name, and then I change my mind, is there anything I can do?
7: Ah, you've bought a house, have you?
6: Oh, not me. I have a client, you see, who bought a house and put it in the name of...
7: Violet Sipoto?
6: I was just about...
7: You were just about to say Violet Sipoto, and then I said Violet Sipoto.
6: You know the story, Ra.
7: I don't know whether I should say anything more.
6: Oh, listen, Ra. I did not come here knowing that you knew. And I'm a detective. I observe the same rules of confidentiality that you do.
7: Oh, dear. Ma Ramotswe. This isn't very easy. You see, I acted for this man called Kereling. He had bought a house in his own name, but he came to see me and asked me whether I could transfer it to his fiancée, that lady called Violet Sipotho. You know her?
6: Yeah, I know that lady.
7: I said, yes, we could do that, and then she came to see me, Violet herself. And she asked me to draw up the deed, which I did. I drew up the deed and gave it to her to get him to sign it. So, she was the client, rather than him. And that meant that when he came to see me again and said that he had changed his mind, I couldn't give the deed back to him because I had drawn it up for another client, Violet Zipothal.
6: So, nothing could be done.
7: No, nothing could be done. But...
6: Yes, Ra?
7: But I'm afraid it gets worse. I made a mistake.
6: A mistake, Ra?
7: Yes, Ma. Lawyers are human, same as detectives. I described the plot of land incorrectly. I put in the number of the neighboring plot.
6: The neighboring plot?
7: And I felt so ashamed about all this that I didn't tell her. If I did, she could complain about me to the Law Society of Botswana. And if I told him, she could also complain because I had revealed her private business to another person, even if he was her fiancé. Oh, Ma, it is very complicated. It is not easy being a lawyer.
6: Where is this deed now, Mr. Bosilong?
7: It is nowhere. It is in limbo, as they say. Actually, it is in that drawer over there, because if I took it to the registry, they would say it was null and void. It sells the wrong plot.
6: I see. You know, Mr. Bosilong, I think I can sort this out for you. If you just draft a new deed to be signed by Mr. Kereleng, I will sort everything out for you. I will be the lightning conductor.
7: I am just a man, Ma.
6: Oh, exactly. So you just do as I say, Mr. Bosilong, and everything would be fine.
7: You are very kind, Ma.
6: Oh, I am just doing my job, Mr. Bosilong. And don't be ashamed of making that mistake. There are some mistakes that have very good consequences. Very good consequences indeed.
1: You've been to see him? You've been to see that lawyer?
6: Yes, I have.
1: And would you mind putting on the kettle, Mama Kutsi?
6: I shall tell you all about it over a cup of tea.
5: I don't trust lawyers, Ma.
6: Oh, Mr. Bosilong's all right. A bit prone to making mistakes, perhaps, but quite all right.
5: Mistakes?
6: In the deed, making over the property to Violet Zipothal. So the deed was never registered. She is therefore not the owner.
5: Well, that solves that. That is very good news.
6: Except that he has now corrected the mistake and drawn up a new deed for Mr. Kereleng to sign. I've offered to deliver it because he's so embarrassed about it.
5: But then she'll get the house.
6: No, because Mr. Kereleng won't sign. I'll tell him to tear it up. 4 pieces, maybe 8.
5: And then?
6: Then you and I will go and give Violet the bad news that Mr. Kereleng has not signed the deed and that she has no claim to the house.
5: Oh, please, can I tell her that?
6: We'll see. How's that tea doing, Mama Kutsi?
8: Oh. How has the day been?
5: Oh, not too bad.
6: I saw a lawyer, heard about a mistake, and I suppose I solved a big problem for a client.
8: That sounds like a very good thing.
6: Yes, but there is always something else to do. There's another case I have to deal with. Remember that letter I read to you? The one about the guide and the late American lady?
8: I do.
6: Well, I have to deal with that. And then there's Mama Kutsi, too. She's still very upset about that poor fiancé of hers and his leg and the aunt and so on. There are many things outstanding, Ra.
9: And there were. Because that, I suppose, is what our lives are like. We do one thing and then there is another thing to do. But that didn't worry me too much because I had my plans and I knew what I would have to do. I would find that guide who had been so kind to that late American lady, and I would pass on the good news of the gift. And we would sort out Mama Kutsi's problems too. We would deal with the aunt, and we would get Futi back to her. All in good time. Starting tomorrow, which is the best time to start anything, I think, because today is for drinking tea and making stew, and looking out of the window at the acacia trees and at the birds that sit in the branches of those trees and sing to us. The Number One Ladies Detective Agency was written and dramatized by Alexander McCall Smith. Maramotswe was played by Janice Akwa. Mama Kutsi by Nadine Marshall. And Mr. J.L.B. Matekoni by Ben Onwukwe. Oliver Maxwell was played by Sam Dale. Mr. Hafele by Jude Akuudike. Mr. Kereleng by Maynard Eziashi. Violet Sepoto by Anna Bengo. The Aunt by Noma Dumezwene. Mapotukwani by Ajwa Ando. The Reverend by Babu Sise. And Joe Bosilong by Nyasha Hatendi. The director was Gaynor McFarlane.
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3: They let anybody ride trains these days. Shall we go have dinner?
4: I picked myself up off the floor. Norris gave me a long, hard, cold stare.
3: Burning, I am not pleased with you.
4: Norris went into dinner about 7 o'clock. I just sat in the club car and brooded. At that moment, I didn't care whether I never got another Great Valley case or whether blonde menaces plucked whole trainloads of rich, loud-mouthed braggarts. As for the gun in her bag, the cool way she slapped me down. Of course. I grinned, relaxed, and lit a cigarette. I had a late dinner, then hung around the corridor of the car where both Dendridge and Nanette had their rooms. They were in the club car. But about 10:30... It was a girl, Nanette, alone. She went directly to the room Dendridge had been assigned, opened the door, went inside. A few moments later, Dendridge came staggering along, opened the door to his room, and let out a bellow of rage. That's when I went into action. I found what I expected, Dendridge's briefcase open and papers strewn about the room, and Dendridge struggling with a girl who was trying to get the revolver out of her bag. This time, I yanked Dendridge around and... I turned to the girl. Grab the stuff you need and get out of here quick. I've already told the conductor to let you off in an emergency. Stop. You can take care of yourself from there on. The girl gave me an appraising look, nodded, then swiftly made a selection of the papers and slipped out into the corridor. A couple of minutes later... was almost all. I left Dendridge's room, found Norris, and hustled him into one of the baggage cars, and we stayed there until the train made its first regular stop. And when he protested, "Mr. Norris, have you heard about guys who made a lot of money during the war and never bothered to declare their incomes? The tax department likes to collect from people like that when it can get evidence. And there's nothing like a pretty girl agent against guys like Dendridge, if you understand what I mean." Norris understood all right. About a week later, there was a small paragraph in the papers about a Mr. Forrest Dendridge who had voluntarily declared an additional $900,000 in income, piously paid his tax, and a walloping big fine as well. That was all. But a week after that, I got a letter appointing me a special investigator for the Great Valley Railroad on an annual retainer basis. Like I said, you can catch more flies with honey than with vinegar. And when a honey like Nanette packs a gun, you can be pretty sure she's after bigger game than flies. I'm in a peculiar business. Well, maybe I am. But there are businesses a lot more peculiar. I was in Wally Maxson's Club 57 about 2:30 one morning. Wally's is a little place, no entertainment, one of those late spots where characters hate to go home, sit around, and talk away the hours. Over in one corner of the room, two men were trading vicious punches, but the people at other tables paid no attention. At Wally's, it isn't considered good form to interfere in another man's business. Wally Maxson and another man sauntered over to my table.
5: Hiya, Jerry. Meet a friend of mine, Ned Fromish from Atlanta.
4: Fromish shook hands and smiled, revealing beautiful store teeth.
6: Glad to meet you, Jerry. Any friend of Wally's is a friend of mine.
4: I smiled, too. Sit down, gents. I'll buy a drink. Fromish showed his fine teeth again.
6: Wally says you're a private eye, Jerry. Did right?
4: Yeah, but I'm not working at it tonight. What's your business, Mr. Fromish? Fromish scratched his head thoughtfully.
6: Well, I guess you might call me a troubleshooter.
4: Troubleshooter? Well, that sounds interesting.
6: It's okay, a job. You see, if somebody makes trouble for you, I shoot him.
4: He got up as two men walked into the place.
6: Excuse me.
4: It happened so fast it was all over in a moment. The two men who'd entered lay dead on the floor. Tromish, with a smoking gun in each hand, paused a moment in the doorway.
6: See what I mean, Jerry? Troubleshooter. Good night.
4: A man who called himself a troubleshooter, if people made trouble for you, he shot them, wasn't fooling, because he shot and killed two men and escaped. By the time police arrived, Wally's place was practically deserted. Cops identified the bodies as two members of the Jack Reardon mob, then piled everybody in the place, including me, into patrol wagons and carted us off to headquarters. For once, Lieutenant Dawson was annoyed with me.
7: Jerry, you mean to say this Fromish sat at your table, told you he was a killer, and you let him get away with something like this?
4: Well, I thought he was kidding. And when the shooting started, it was over in a second. Dawson shook his head, turned to Wally.
7: You're in a tough spot, Maxim. You knew Fromish. You helped him ambush Reardon's man.
4: Wally sighed and looked unhappy.
7: You got me all wrong, Luke. Sure, I knew Ned from Atlanta. I did 3 years there when he was doing 10 to 20. Being from the same college, he was naturally a friend. Well, I didn't know his business. I wouldn't help wipe out Reardon's boys. I get a lot of trade from them. Now they'll probably boycott the joint.
4: It was daylight by the time Wally and I were released. Out in the street, Wally shook his head sadly.
7: You know, Jerry, something like this shakes a guy's faith in human nature. Well, see you at the morgue.
4: I grabbed a cab and went on home for a few hours' sleep. But as I opened the door to my apartment...
6: Hiya, pal. Come on in and close the door.
4: I looked at the revolver dangling from Ned Fromish's index finger and did as he suggested. Fromish waved the revolver at a chair.
6: Sit down, pal.
4: I sat down. What are you doing here, Fromish? Did somebody hire or troubleshoot me?
6: That's no way to talk. You're a pal. Ned Fromish never shoots his friends if they don't start nothing.
4: Then what do you want? Fromish scratched his head with the pistol muzzle.
6: How's Wally? I mean, did they fling him in a sneezer?
4: In jail? No, he finally convinced them that he wasn't in on the shooting.
6: He did? I called that unsmart.
4: I stared at Fromish. Suddenly, I had a mental picture of Wally strolling away from the police station to sure death from the enraged Reardon mob's guns.
6: You should take good care of your pals, Browning. Come on, let's see can we troubleshoot a little for Wally.
4: So there I was at almost 6 a.m, tearing through the streets with a killer at whom every cop in town was itching to get a shot.
6: You got a gun, Browning?
4: I nodded.
6: Okay, I make you a deal. As long as we're trying to save Wally, you're with me. If we collide with Reardon's boys, you're neutral. And if it's the cops, you can try and take me.
4: It's a deal. We took a corner on two wheels.
6: That's Wally's house down a block.
4: There was a car parked across the street from Wally's place. As we slowed down, I caught a glimpse of figures inside the car.
7: Step on it. We're in an ambush.
6: Reardon has Wally. We're going to Reardon's joint and take it apart.
4: We left the car a block from Reardon's waterfront tavern, went the rest of the way on foot.
6: It's what's wrong with this troubleshooting business, Browning. You do one job for pay, gonna do three others for free.
4: I took the safety catch off my gun. You're in a sucker business. You'll wind up on a slab. Fromish shrugged.
6: Maybe... But I wouldn't want to lead a dull life like you.
4: He checked his own guns.
6: Reardon is expecting us, so we'll go in shooting. You look for Wally while I keep the boys' heads down.
4: Okay, just watch where you shoot. We sidled up to the door. I looked at Fromish. He nodded, then...
7: Suddenly, the sudden attack caught the men inside the tavern by surprise, but not for long. I caught a glimpse of Wally at the back of the room being guarded by two thugs. With bullets whistling around me, I made a dash for Wally as his guards dived for cover on the table. Come on, Wally, let's go!
4: A
8: bullet caught Wally in the arm. I swung him over my shoulder, raced for the door, conscious of Froome still standing in the doorway and blazing away with both guns.
9: Trouble, trouble, that's all I got. Stand up, Reardon, and take it like a man.
4: That was the last time I saw Ned Fromish, the troubleshooter, alive. When police got to the tavern, Fromish was lying dead across the doorway. Inside, three others were killed, including Reardon, and four more wounded. It was the end of the Reardon gang, and pretty nearly the end of Wally Maxson, too. His little night spot has reopened, but somehow it doesn't get the colorful trade it used to draw. I guess the characters around town have lost a little of their confidence in Wally. Like I said, there are lots of businesses in this world, some good, some slow. But if your business is trouble, you're sure to get more than you can handle. Listen next time to Calling All Detectives, mystery drama, mystery quiz, and a chance for you to match wits with yours truly, Jerry Browning, private detective.
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14: What do you think, Faithful?
15: Think? About what?
14: About me going to Chicago and leaving Jimmy here.
15: Yeah, he's old enough to take care of himself.
14: Is he? Tonight don't look like it for my money.
15: So what? It ain't no skin off in your nose.
14: Me and Jimmy grew up together. What I done, he done. We've been through a lot together.
15: Well, you ain't married to the dumb jerk.
14: Look, when two guys have been friends... I don't know.
15: Look, Rick, you go to Chicago, you get big. Real big. Things being the way they are out there... So you come back. So you do big things for Jimmy here, if that's what you want.
14: Yeah, and while I'm away.
15: So he'll have to protect himself.
14: That's it. Protection. I can fix that for him. And any mug that moves in on Jimmy Bassett is gonna be in for a rough time.
13: In the interest of good citizenship and law enforcement, we present Crime Does Not Pay, based on the famous Metro-Goldwyn-Mayer series of short subjects. In just a moment, you will hear Thick as Thieves, starring Everett Sloan.

Now, Crime Does Not Pay, starring Everett Sloan as Ricky Carpenter in Thick as Thieves. It began, of course, in a slum. Ricky Carpenter and Jimmy Bassett were born there, grew up there. On the way between birth and manhood, Ricky learned many things, Jimmy just a few. By the time young manhood arrived, Rick was Jimmy's hero, his pal, his habit. To Rick, Jimmy was a habit, period. But neither of them thought about it that way. They thought of themselves as friends, inseparable, completely necessary to each other, no matter what the job was that had to be done. Then, for jobs needing three operators, Faithful Hill made it a trio.

0: sure you know this Mark, Jimmy.
1: Like a brother, Rick. Almost like I know you.
2: He's doing you a minute, ain't he?
1: Yeah, yeah.
2: Rick?
0: Yeah?
2: Can I use a gun tonight? Just once, can I?
0: Not tonight.
2: I won't miss him. Nobody could miss him. Not at this range.
0: No, you finger him. That's your job. Faithful will drive. I'll use the piece, period.
2: Okay, okay. I only asked.
0: You said 1 a.m. Okay, it's that now.
2: How much longer? My legs got a cramp holding down a clutch.
1: Not much longer.
2: Here he is, Rick. Just turn the corner.
0: Fancy pants, ain't he? Almost ashamed to put a hole in that zoot suit.
2: What are you waiting for, Rick?
0: Christmas. I want to give your friend a present.
2: This ain't no time for jokes.
0: Shut up, Jimmy. That ties it. Let's ride, Faithful.
2: You said it.
0: Take it easy, Faithful, and watch the traffic lights. We don't want no tickets now.
2: Right. Well, it's sure nice shooting, Ricky. Pretty.
0: Yeah, like we learned at PS9, Jimmy. Wait till you see the whites of their eyes. Or was that Bunker Hill?
2: I don't remember. Was it? Yeah, it was. What now, Rick?
0: You take the 4th Street trolley home.
2: What are you going to do?
0: Oh, my chauffeur is going to drive me to the 10th Street line, and I'll meet you at the room.
2: Can I go with you, Rick?
0: Now, look, kid, get smart. How many times have I got to tell you? When we do a job, we don't let nobody see us together. And if the flat fee check the landlady, she can say she heard us come in separate.
2: Oh. Sorry, Rick. 4th Street coming up.
0: You got car fare, Jimmy?
2: Oh, yeah, sure. And enough for a couple of beers.
0: Let me see.
2: Here. Hey, that's my beer money.
0: You keep the car fare, that's all.
2: Gee whiz, Rick. Just a glass of beer.
0: No, you know what beer does to your tongue. It grows a mile. Okay, Jimmy, on your way.
2: Okay, Ricky. You're right, like always. See you at the room. I'll see you, Faithful.
0: Right, see you.
2: Go, Rick.
0: Go.
2: You could take the right trolley.
0: Only one on 4th Street. Let's him off a block from the room.
2: You'll take everything.
0: I got her. He'll get good and lost.
2: What about Chicago?
0: We're going. You and me.
2: And him?
0: Nah, we talk. He's scared of a new city.
2: And here he ain't scared?
0: He says not. Anyway, he knows how the streets run.
2: Ain't that something?
0: What do you think, Faithful?
2: Think? About what?
0: About me going to Chicago and leaving Jimmy here.
2: Yeah, he's old enough to take care of himself.
0: Is he? Tonight don't look like it for my money.
2: So what? It ain't no skin off your nose.
0: Me and Jimmy grew up together. What I done, he done. We've been through a lot together.
2: Well, you ain't married to the dumb jerk.
0: Look, when two guys been friends... Nah, I don't know.
2: Look, Rick. You go to Chicago, you get big. Real big. Things being the way they are out there. So you come back. So you do big things for Jimmy here, if that's what you want.
0: Yeah, and while I'm away...
2: So he'll have to protect himself.
0: That's it. Protection. I can fix that for him. And any mug that moves in on Jimmy Bassett is gonna be in for a rough time.

0: Rick Carpenter's here.
1: Let him in.
0: All right, Carpenter. In here.
2: Real formal, ain't you, Masters?
1: Could be. What's on your mind, Carpenter?
2: Jimmy Bassett.
1: Trouble?
2: So long as I'm out of trouble, so is Jimmy. Till now.
1: What's the matter? You two lovebirds scrapping? You want me to have Hank here do a job on him?
2: Save the jokes. What I want is just the opposite. I'm pulling out, heading west.
1: You and Horace Greeley. Can't say I'm sorry.
2: I didn't think you would be. Dividing territory is okay, but someday one guy wants it all. That's trouble. I figure Chicago's ripe for picking. You can have this burg.
1: Thanks. What about Bassett?
2: He ain't going with me.
1: Well, that's news.
2: Yeah, I figured it would be. Also, it's getting known around. And there's characters around that would figure they'd be hitting me if they took care of Jimmy.
3: Ain't that the truth?
1: So what?
2: So plenty. Jimmy ain't so good at thinking things out. But an easy territory he can handle.
1: Go on.
2: I want you to give him territory. Well, the pickings are pretty good, but where he won't have no trouble, with the law or otherwise.
1: What am I, a wet nurse?
2: No, not exactly. But you're gonna protect Jimmy on account of I'm letting you have my share of this town from here on. You got a deal?
1: Did you think we didn't?
2: No. But make a note, Masters. Anybody touches Jimmy Bassett pays off to me.

0: You want to see me, Mr. Masters?
1: Yeah, sit down.
0: Thanks.
1: You know Hank Carter, don't you?
0: Sure. Hi, Hank.
2: Good enough.
0: What do you want me for, Mr. Masters? Ain't I been doing good?
1: Okay. Not so good as Rick in Chicago, but okay.
0: Yeah. He's doing terrific, huh?
2: You hear the latest, Jimmy?
0: Now what?
2: The two big shots out there, they got to doing some shooting.
0: Nothing happened to Rick?
1: Nothing, except he's ruling the roost. He's cock of the walk out there.
0: Oh. I always knew Rick would be big boss someday.
1: Yeah. That's why we sent for you.
0: I don't want to go out there. I like it here.
1: Sure, sure, and you've been doing fine here. So good, we want to give you a new territory.
0: Thanks, Mr. Masters. I sure appreciate that.
1: We figure you're the man to handle the waterfront.
0: You moving in on Pineapple Johnson's district?
1: Either that or he moves on us.
2: Phil and me figure you're the man to do it.
0: You really think so?
1: Of course we do. After all, everybody knows you're Rick's best friend. And him being so big now, nobody's nuts enough to get wise with you.
0: I get it. You mean Rick ain't even here, but he's looking after me anyways, huh?
1: Right the first time. You want the territory?
0: I always wanted a job like this. Boy, oh boy. Will Rick be proud of me now?

0: Hi, fella.
1: Hi.
0: You're Jimmy Bassett, ain't you?
1: Right the first time, pal. Who are you?
0: Name's Johnson. Pineapple Johnson.
1: Hey, I'm glad I ran into you. I've been looking for you.
0: That's so?
1: Yeah. Look, I just want to tell you, Phil Master sent me down here. I should take over.
0: Huh?
1: You can still operate, but you got to pay off.
0: Look, you nuts or something?
1: Me? No. Why?
0: You know who you're talking to?
1: You said you was Pineapple Johnson, didn't you?
0: Look, are you smarter than you look or as dumb as you sound?
1: Who's dumb? I told you, that's all.
0: I didn't hear you with my own ears. I wouldn't believe it. Don't you know what happens to little boys like you? They talk to me like this?
1: Nothing happens. Leastways, nothing happens to me.
0: Oh, got a bulletproof vest or something?
1: Don't like them. Not comfortable. Anyways, I don't need one. I got a friend.
0: I know. In Chicago. I got a friend, too. Right here. See?
1: Yes, nice looking piece. 38?
0: 45. Makes a nice hole. Nice big hole.
1: I'd like to see it sometime.
0: A time like the present, I always say. Ever see a hole like that, Jimmy boy? In anybody's belly?
1: Ricky! Oh, Ricky!
0: Ah, nuts. They even put dogs out of their misery. And that's that. Too bad, Jimmy boy. Your pal was too far away to help you that time.
2: In just a moment, Crime Does Not Pay will continue with Thick as Thieves.

0: Now we continue with Crime Does Not Pay, starring Everett Sloan as Rick Carpenter in Thick as Thieves. Word travels quickly on the grapevine of the underworld. Before the Chicago newspapers carried their brief stories on inside pages of a gang killing on the waterfront of another city, Rick Carpenter knew that Jimmy Bassett was dead. He came back to his native city with just Faithful Hill for company, in style. Rick came back in time to join Phil Masters as one of the chief mourners at Jimmy's funeral.
1: Some funeral, eh, Rick?
2: Yeah, nice flowers.
1: Notice the casket? Solid's bronze, silver handles.
2: I noticed.
1: 5 G's I laid out.
2: So was Jimmy laid out. This our car?
1: Yep. You and me and the driver.
2: You and me and Faithful and the driver.
1: You mind if Hank rides in the first car, too?
2: Why not? Okay, Faithful.
3: Right, boss.
1: Hank, no. Not with the driver. On a jump seat like Faithful.
4: You said it, Phil.
2: Well, Phil...
1: Well, what?
2: You done anything about Pineapple and his mob?
1: Haven't had the manpower yet.
2: You don't need manpower when you use choppers.
1: We ain't up to those modern Chicago methods around here.
2: Not yet.
1: Look, I'll handle this, Rick.
2: Like you handled Jimmy?
1: I figured nobody touched
2: you
1: him.
2: You figured.
1: Kind of if he was your pal.
2: So you let my pal go down to the waterfront alone without even a piece on him?
1: How should I know he'd be dumb enough to...
2: Shut up! It's like murder.
1: Look, Rick, the mark is dead. Nothing you can do about that.
2: He wouldn't be dead if you protected him, like I said. I told you what to do.
1: You're out of your territory, Rick. You tell him in Chicago, I tell him here.
2: Maybe you told Pineapple, too.
1: I told him nothing. But when I'm ready, Pineapple will be told plenty.
2: You think he'll be able to hear you by that time, Phil? You think he'll be able to hear you?

0: Say, Lieutenant.
1: Yeah, Leo?
0: We got company.
1: Not the first time.
0: You won't believe this till you see him. Rick Carpenter.
1: What? That hoodlum hasn't been in this station house since he was picked up for swiping apples when he was a kid.
0: Yeah, well, you should see him now. Diamond on his little finger, silk shirt, with French cuffs, no less.
1: This I gotta see. Call him in.
0: All right, Carpenter, Lieutenant Cantrell'll see you.
2: Well, so it's Lieutenant Cantrell now, huh?
1: So it is. What's on your mind, Carpenter?
2: Well, you might ask a man to sit down when he brings information.
1: You, a stoolie? Spill it, Rick.
2: You want the character who got Jimmy Bassett?
1: Pineapple Johnson?
2: Oh, you know.
1: We know more than you give us credit for. You got any evidence? The slugs from Pineapple's gun, for instance.
2: I know Phil Masters sent Jimmy into that territory.
1: You call that evidence?
2: In other words, you ain't interested.
1: Well, I wouldn't say that, Rick. We're interested, but we can wait. After all, when you mugs shoot each other, why should we waste the taxpayers' time settling your quarrels for you?
2: Okay, I get it. You ain't interested. See you, Cantrell.
1: Sure. If you're looking for Johnson, he hangs out with his mob at the High Hat Club.
2: Oh, is that so, Lieutenant? You do know a few things, don't you? Thanks.
0: Of all the gall. Of all the colossal gall.
3: Wish to check your hat, sir?
2: No, thanks. I don't believe in buying back what I paid for once. I want a good table.
3: You have a reservation?
2: No. So what?
3: I'll do my best for you, sir. This way, please.
2: Right behind you.
3: This be all right, sir?
2: It's too far back. There's a fin in it for you if you let me have that table next to the dance floor.
3: Is that for six people?
2: A fin, I said.
3: Very well, sir. This way. Here you are, sir.
2: Fine. And for you?
3: Thank you, sir.
2: Oh, waiter. Over there. That party at 10 just across the floor. Is that Mr. Johnson's party?
3: Yes, sir. That's his usual table.
2: Thanks. Thanks very much. Well, don't stand there and stare. Scram, will you?
3: Yes, sir. Of course, sir.
2: Hey, Johnson! You there, Piney Johnson.
4: Hey, you come. Watch it, boys. It's Carpenter.
2: You bet it's Carpenter. I thought you'd like to know where you got it from. You and your boys.
4: Police.
2: Ah, shut up. Get out of my way. You want what Johnson got? Get out of my way.
5: Want it, too.
0: You seen the paper, Hank?
5: Yeah. Wanted if you did.
0: Lone gunman kills five and flare up of gang war. Well, looks like we take over the waterfront with no trouble. No trouble at all.
5: Rick?
0: Who else? Rick and Jimmy. They sure were thick as thieves.
5: I've been meaning to ask you, Phil. Did you send Jimmy down there on purpose?
0: Not exactly. But Rick was getting kind of big. Not much sense in having another boss's pal working for you, is there?
5: Smart. Smart, Phil.
0: Ah, well, Pineapple's out of the way. Rick's satisfied. We can forget the whole deal. Any mail?
5: Nothing. Oh, yeah, this this was at the door, that's all.
0: It's like a Christmas card.
5: In October?
0: Post office always tells you to mail early, don't they? Let's see. Well, what do you know about this? Christmas greetings. Thought you'd like to have this now because it's the last Christmas card you'll ever get.
5: Who signed it?
0: Who do you suppose?
5: Rick.
0: Rick.

0: Remember the last job we did in this town, Faithful?
1: The one Jimmy fingered first?
0: Yeah, that's the one. The night I took his beer money away. Oh, the dope. The crazy dope.
1: Yeah, I remember. You made him take the 4th Street car so he wouldn't get lost.
0: I should have made him come to Chicago with us.
1: Now, quit blaming yourself, boss. One way or another, he's bound to get it. His kind always do.
0: I could have protected him. I shouldn't have trusted that bum Masters.
1: Now, cut it out. Boss, you can't bring Jimmy back.
0: No, but I can sure give him company.
1: See why you don't hire this job out.
0: Not this one.
1: Even with the chopper, broad daylight, it's dangerous.
0: Not for me, it ain't. And I want to see them die. That's all. I want to see them die.
1: Well, you ain't got long to wait. Looks like Master's car coming this way. There, up the street.
0: Like he owned the town, right down the middle of the street.
1: Suppose he got your car?
0: Sure he did. Think the government don't do its job?
1: Yeah, I suppose. When do I roll, boy? As soon as you let him have it?
0: No, not till I tell you. I want to be sure I didn't miss. Hold everything now.
1: What are you waiting for, Rick?
0: You know me. Whites of their eyes, like I told Jimmy. Like a sitting duck, just like a sitting duck. So this town never heard a chopper before. Well, it's a first time for everything. Hold that clutch, Faithful. Roll, Faithful. How's that for shooting, Faithful? If I didn't get him cold with the slugs, nobody will live through that crack-up.
1: Yeah, me. Get them both ways. Where to, boss?
0: The florist, where I ordered that wreath. And then the cemetery. We're gonna visit with Jimmy before we leave town.
2: It's a beautiful mess, Lieutenant.
3: Oh, Leo. Yes, very beautiful. So were Phil Masters, Hank Carter, and their driver.
2: Accident?
3: Not quite, Leo. Phil's head was shot half off. Hank got it in the chest. Driver died in a crack-up.
2: Any witnesses?
3: The usual. But all the neighbors agreed it was a machine gun.
2: First time around here. Well, nobody will miss them pigeons. Anything to work on or the usual?
3: Christmas card in Master's pocket.
2: Christmas card for the
3: love. Yeah.
2: I see. Carpenter.
3: Thought you were detailed to tail him.
2: I was. Came over here as soon as we got the flash on the radio.
3: How come?
2: I lost Carpenter.
3: When? Where?
2: Tailed him into a florist shop. He came out, got in the car. Hill was driving. We tried to follow. The cab cut in front and we lost him.
3: Florist shop? What's he got he needs flowers for?
2: A dame, I suppose.
3: Was he carrying anything when he came out? A box, maybe?
2: No, not a thing.
3: Then he ordered something, probably something too big to carry or something that had to be made up for him.
2: Too big? Like a wreath, maybe?
3: Wreath. That's it. Let's go, Leo.
2: Where to?
3: Out in the country a ways. Get on the radio. We're going to need reinforcements.

0: All right, Faithful. Wait here.
1: Why don't we just drive in?
0: Only funerals are allowed to drive in. Visitors walk.
1: Can't I come, too?
0: I want to do this alone. Reeks come heavy. I won't be long.
1: Don't be, will you, Rick? These places give me the willies.
2: Pardon me, sir.
0: Yeah, what's on your mind?
2: Do you know your way in here, sir?
0: Yeah.
2: May I ask what grave you're visiting?
0: Any of your business?
2: It's customary to ask for permission at the officer.
0: I don't need permission. It's the Bassett grave, if you gotta know.
2: Oh, I see. Very well, sir.
0: What do you see?
2: Just an expression, sir. It's just over there.
0: I said I knew, didn't I? Now beat it. Leave me alone.
2: Yes, sir, of course. Sorry if I intrude.
0: I brought some flowers, Jimmy, and... Well, I thought I ought to tell you before I go back to Chicago. They all got it, Jimmy. Every one of them. So you got company. I gave it to them myself, just to be sure. Johnson and his mob, Phil, Hank... Every
3: you
0: one of them.
3: Caretaker, you heard him say it himself.
2: Oh, yes, Lieutenant, I heard him.
0: Why, you lousy cop.
3: Not
0: hey,
3: even in the cemetery. We got your call. Jimmy didn't hear you, but we did.
2: Hey, Faithful, start the engine. I'm coming
3: Faithful's
2: out.
3: Faithful's been taken care of, Carpenter. You went for the wreath, so we outguessed you and got here first. And our friend, the caretaker, made sure you went to the right place.
0: Yeah, the right place for you and your whole stinking outfit.
2: Bob, watch it.
3: Let him have it. No place to hide out here, Carpenter.
2: Who wants to hide?
4: Are you okay, Lieutenant?
3: Nice shooting. That ground is awful hard when you hit it as fast as we did.
2: Is he dead?
3: Nobody lives with that much lead in him. All right, Leo. We'll drop him at the morgue. Too bad, isn't it, we can't leave him right here.
5: Crime does not pay. Everett Sloan, who was starred as Rick Carpenter in Thick as Thieves, will be back with you in just a moment.

0: Now, here in person is Everett Sloan.
1: There have been many classic friendships in the history of our civilization, and many of them have meant much to the progress of mankind in many fields. The friendship of Ricky Carpenter and Jimmy Bassett might have developed that way, for good rather than evil, if when they were boys they had been given proper direction, training, opportunity. But society failed in that respect, and while both young men lost their lives, society was the loser too, losing by two minds which might have done better things. It follows then that not only for the criminal in cases like this, but also for the rest of us, crime does not pay.
0: Thank you, Everett Sloan. 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Any similarity is purely coincidental.

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Once again, the magic names of Humphrey Bogart and Lauren Bacall bring you Bold Venture and a tale of mystery and intrigue.

0: place. You like that, Mr. Slid?
1: Oh, sure do.
2: Do you have another verse, King?
0: Every time, Miss Sailor.
3: Look, we've got work to do. If you don't mind, I'd like to get on with it.
1: Right now, we mind. King's in a singing mood. Go ahead, King.

0: Natty.
1: Thanks, King. Now it's your turn, Wood. Go ahead.
2: Well, we've been sitting here for 3 hours now talking about it. All I'd like you to do is say yes or no.
1: What'll I say, sailor? Yes or no?
3: Well, I'd like it. It's a thing I've always wanted to do.
0: If you want my opinion, Mr. Slate.
1: Sure.
0: I've heard stories like this before. Spanish gold. Nothing ever happens. Down in the barrio, secret treasure maps get sold all day long. I know the man who draws them.
1: The man just made a point, Whit.
2: I beg your pardon, then, and yours, too. Because I'm not making myself clear. Look, I have nothing so tangible as a map. All I have is this knowledge that on the island in Flamingo Cay there is Spanish gold.
3: And this you learned in college.
2: That's right. Now, you people don't have to smile about it. Mr. Cheney and I are serious. That's why he sent me to you. You don't have to smile.
3: I wasn't smiling.
2: Thank you, Mr. Duval.
1: Let's see the charts again.
2: Sure, Mr. Cheney. Now, look. See? Your boat could make it easily right along the banks, eh? Here. Here's Flamingo Cay, about 30 small islands. Now, this one. Here's one. Due south of Exmouth Sound.
3: Here's a nickel slate.
1: Yeah. Heads we go, tails we don't. Tails. Tails we don't.
3: I said 2 out of 3.
1: Yeah, that's right, you did. Heads. One more. Heads.
3: Heads we go.
1: We'll start in the morning, Whit, about 6.
2: Oh, that's swell, swell. I'll see you then, huh? I don't think I'll be able to sleep. You won't be sorry.
1: Take it easy, boy. Whit.
2: Uh-huh.
1: Did he bite?
2: I learned a word for his type in college. Sucker.

0: I'm going to tell you something, Joe, just between you and me.
1: All right. I feel good.
0: I feel good all over.
1: Well, I'm glad for you.
0: Yeah, that's a feeling I like. All that loot just waiting for me.
1: For both of us?
0: For both of us.
1: You're a greedy boy, Whit. That's what makes you so useful. But you'll remember something, Whit.
0: Anything you ask me, I'll remember. Anything you tell me, I'll remember.
1: That's good, because it's my party I call a dance you won't forget now, college boy.
0: Joe, tell me more about yourself. Tell me again how a man like you comes on a dream like this.
1: Yeah, I had me a boat once. I tore the insides out of it on a coral reef in Flamingo Cay, and I got ashore. It is like you said, the stuff that landed on the beach wasn't just sand.
0: You make me young again, Joe.
1: It just lay there teasing me, pirate's loot whispering to me in the sun. Then a shadow come over it, a guy and his wife.
0: Mr. and Mrs. Mark Bryan?
1: Yeah, college boy, Mark Bryan and his wife. He told me the island belonged to them. He told me don't touch. He told me fix your boat and go away. I went away.
0: But he won't do that to us again, will he?
1: Uh-uh, college boy.
0: And our sucker, Slade Shannon. And that pretty dream hangs on to him. What do we do with them, Joe?
1: We use them. Then we lay a Spanish doubloon on their foreheads so they shine in the sun. So the seagulls can find them.
0: Oh, thank you, Joe. I can sleep now.

0: I hope you're a good navigator, Shannon.
1: Now, don't worry about it.
0: That college boy, Whit, he looks worried, and he's got an education.
1: The Bold Venture's gotten through barrier reefs before. Hey, look, Cheney, why don't you trail your feet in the water, light a cigarette, or spit into the wind, the things people are supposed to do on a boat?
0: Well, you're a good sailor, Shannon. Look at that island. That's pretty, huh? All that loot, and all you have to do is tie up at that pier. It's pretty small.
1: I'll make it.
2: 5 feet here, Slade.
3: Shannon.
1: Yeah?
3: There's not a whole lot of room between the bottom of this boat and that coral.
2: 5:15. Shawling off, Slade. 4. Easy.
1: Ah. Yeah, that does it. We'll tie up here.
0: Maybe.
1: Huh?
0: Look what we got, a committee standing on the beach.
3: He's got a gun, Cheney. What is this?
0: What it is Mark Bryan and Ms. Bryan, looking as red-headed as usual.
1: Sailor! Sailor, come here!
4: What is it, Slade?
1: Make it fast. I'm going calling.
4: Hey, that looks like a shotgun the man's holding. He couldn't miss with it if he tried.
1: Just make it fast, sailor. Hello!
5: Get out of here!
1: Your name, Brian? And you're Mrs. Brian. My name is Slade Shannon.
6: Hello, Slade Shannon.
5: Get back on your boat and get out of here.
6: I've counted 4 on your boat. We can put you up. We're lousy with bamboo shacks. I weave them in my spare time.
5: You've come for the gold. It's dug up and put away.
1: I didn't say anything about gold.
5: Who are you trying to fool? That man, him, standing on the pier? Don't you think I know him? Joe Cheney.
1: Why don't you just listen for a minute?
5: Listen? You listen. What do you think I... Oh!
1: Brian.
6: Oh.
1: Oh, that crazy college punk.
6: Shot my husband. What do you know? Someone finally called Mark's bluff. Pick him up, Mr. Shannon. As I said, I've got accommodations for everybody.
1: Sorry, Mr. Bryan.
5: That's all right, my boy. I don't expect you to mend me without some hurt.
1: One more twist, a bandage, and you'll...
4: You know, you're a good Slade. If I'm ever shot in the shoulder, if I'm ever hurt, remind me to call you.
1: Yeah, I'll do that. 2 weeks and you'll have your shoulder back, Mr. Bryan.
5: You want me to be grateful? Shall I kiss the hands that heal me?
4: I think we could bear it.
5: Don't misunderstand me, you two. It's only that for me, the difference between living and dying is very slight. I rather wish your friend had potted me into eternity.
4: I'll go get your wife, Mr. Bryan.
5: No. Leave her there with her newfound excitements. 2 new men. That can make Lucy very happy. See? This occasion is a rare delicacy for Lucy. Life with me on my island bores her. It's bored her for 12 years.
1: You could have taken her away. Anywhere in the world she wanted to go.
4: Then maybe she'd be with you on your head.
5: You mean the gold. The gold you and your friends are so hungry for? You're quite right. I could have used it for that. But I have no taste for it.
4: Then this wasn't a college boy's fairy tale. There is gold here. Mr. Bryan?
5: Enough to make all men kneel at your feet, Miss Duval.
4: I need gold for that, Slade.
1: You heard what the man said.
5: Then listen more to what I say. This is your fee for probing in my shoulder, for trespassing on a world I meant to keep for myself.
4: Wash up, Slade. Get your money and let's get out of here.
5: Not money, Miss Duval. A suggestion. I suggest you and Mr. Shannon take your friends and get off my island. I suggest you forget its existence. I suggest you will never find what you're looking for. Except that. Except the sound of death. Good night, you two. Sleep well.

0: You done good, college boy. You impressed Miss Bryan, I could tell.
1: Redheads and me, Joe, there's an affinity. I tell her the things I'd do for a girl like her if only I had money, so she whispers in my ear where her husband hid the loot. The other side of the atom. Take it, she says. It's yours.
0: And now you go to work on Miss DeVal, that sailor girl, huh, Will?
1: Hide someplace where you can watch me, Joe. Be a revelation to you.
0: I couldn't live without it. You're on your own, college boy. Now, don't louse it.
1: She'll love every minute of it. Goodbye, Joe.
2: Oh, it's you. I thought
1: you have the look of a girl who's sorry she's alone, Miss DeVal. As if you were waiting for someone to knock at your door. But not me.
2: Right again. Not you.
1: Mr. Shannon?
2: Slate said he wanted to look around the island. Maybe you'll go find him for me.
1: No.
2: We've had a nice chat. Good night.
1: You dislike me for shooting Mr. Bryan?
2: I'll find other reasons. Give me time.
1: Anything you ask, Mr. Val. I thought that if you're really tired of being alone, we could go for a walk. Tropic moon, the surf. Sometimes a girl wants things like that.
2: Go beat on another shack, college boy. I've got strong sales resistance.
1: Even with this gun in my hand? It could shoot your resistance full of holes, Mr. Val.
2: It could.
1: Why don't we walk, Mr. Val? You and I.

0: Sailor! Sailor, get decent and open the door. I thought maybe you'd like to walk...
1: Walk right in.
0: Huh?
1: Walk right in, Shannon. Don't ever argue with a 45. Walk. Good. Turn around, Shannon.
0: What did you do with Sailor?
1: Bite your lip, kid. Bite it hard. You stay unconscious too long, Shannon, you rot.

0: Come on. Come on, Slate. Oh, you'll have to do better than that. Open your eyes.
1: Yeah, help me up. Thanks. Where's Sailor?
0: In the boat. I guess she's in the boat. Look out the window.
1: Huh? Yeah. Hey, the boat...
0: Gone? That's right. She's in the boat, only the boat's gone.

0: said it would be here. She said all we have to do is dig right here. Not ready to cross me up.
1: Keep your sweat for the digging, college boy. It'll be here. I said dig.
2: Maybe if he digs hard enough, it'll turn out to be his grave.
1: You're real funny, Mr. Val. You run a boat good, and you're real funny.
2: What did you do to Slate?
1: Did I forget to tell you? I hit him on the head with the butt end of this .45. It must have hurt him because he didn't talk back. That's what I'd done with Slate.
3: You dig for a while, Joe. I want to tell a lady about the splendors of where we are. Little known facts. She'll enjoy it.
1: Well, do that, college boy. Maybe it'll do something for me, too.
3: This lagoon you sailed us into, Mr. Val, it's really just a saltwater lake filling up a hole that used to be a volcano.
2: Imagine that.
3: And all of this cove with these sheer cliffs all around rising up into the sky like a cry for help. Stunning, isn't it?
2: It makes me weep, the sheer stunningness of it.
3: And that hurricane hovering over us like a black winged bird. But it won't touch us here. Because Mother Nature built this place so no storm could touch it.
2: Hammers for the million things.
3: And on the other side of the island, you're Mr. Shannon. The redhead, her husband, all at the mercy of a tropical hurricane and no place to hide. Will you cry for Mr. Shannon, sailor?
1: I found it, kid. It's here. Just like she said, it's all here, wrapped in an old sail.
3: Let me look at it, Joe. Get out of the way so I can look at it.
1: We're through here, kid.
3: Yeah. Yeah. Make the boat ready, Mr. Val. We're sailing away from this lovely place.
2: Wrong again, college boy.
3: What?
2: The black-winged hurricane, remember? The one you were telling me about? Boats die in it, even with me sailing them.
1: Joe, she's right. We wait here till it blows away.
3: I don't mind, Joe. I don't mind a bit. I got the gold to keep me warm.
4: And the whole thing strikes you funny.
5: Well, consider it, Shannon. Look at it the way I do and join me in a big fat laugh.
4: Yeah, I know. It's about your husband. You're getting a reaction from his shoulder wound.
5: Him? Lying in our shack, drinking up all this tropical paradise? Him? No, nope. You want to know what makes me laugh? You can see it from here. The moon.
4: I can see it. A fire moon. A hurricane moon. Hey, look, Mrs. Bryan.
5: It's an intimate time. Say, Lucy, I'll answer you.
4: Where did they take Sailor?
5: Lucy.
4: Where did they take her, Lucy?
5: Now we're intimate and you worry about Sailor.
4: So help me.
5: You gonna hit me? Go ahead if you operate that way.
4: Chaney and Whit put her on the boat because she can navigate out of this reef. Tell me where they went.
5: The other side of the island. We could cuddle up, make a song out of that.
4: That's where the loot is, isn't it?
5: It's where I help Mark bury him.
4: Now I know what's funny. I'll laugh at you and you laugh at me. That's one way of spending a hurricane.
5: Maybe you're not impressed. That hurricane's really coming.
4: Listen to me, Lucy.
5: I didn't figure it, Shannon. Whenever someone whispers in my ear, I tingle all over. I told him where the treasure was and he ran out on me.
4: We gotta get out of here.
5: None of us is getting out of here.
4: How do we get to the other side of the island?
5: Why? What for?
4: You've got to listen to me, Lucy. The other side of the island. We've got to get there. You know a way, don't you?
5: It's far.
4: We'll get your husband. He can walk. We can't leave him here.
5: It's far.
4: Can't be too far. It's a small island, Lucy.
5: You miss the mood, huh, Shannon? Sure. Sure, I'll take you. All you gotta do is hold my hand.

0: You know something, Joe?
1: What?
0: I'm glad we're down here, not up there. People could die up there on top of the island in that hurricane, and we don't want to die, do we, Joe?
1: That's right, kid.
0: I sit here and I dream of what I can do with all this loot. Makes me shudder. Sends chills down my back. Care to share it with me, Mr. Duval?
2: Maybe I would.
0: What?
2: Because I see you in a new light, college boy.
0: That would be the reflection of all this gold, wouldn't it?
2: That's part of it.
0: Tell me, what else would there be?
2: You, the way you are. The dark things you stir up in a girl when she gets to know you.
0: And when did this wonderful thing happen to me?
2: It began when you came into Shannon's place. It built when you shot Mr. Bryan. And the way you handled me when you made me bring you here in the boat. I liked it.
0: You surprised me.
2: How do you figure me, Joe?
1: I don't have to, and no, leave her alone, kid.
0: She's got a point, Joe. It interests me. Burn up dreams, you and me, huh, Sailor?
2: Burn them. Blow the ashes away. Start new ones. Whatever you say.
0: Uh-huh. Joe?
3: What's the matter with you, kid? You gone crazy? Put that gun away before I slap you across the mouth with it.
0: You won't be able to do that, Joe. I'll tell you why.
3: Oh, you filthy... No!
0: That's why, Joe. Brush your cheek against mine, Sailor. I'm in love.
4: You okay, Brian?
5: Yeah, you didn't have to take me. Two of you could make it faster.
4: Hey, lean on me.
6: Leave him alone, Shannon.
4: What's the matter with you?
6: I said leave him alone.
4: Do you love him all of a sudden?
6: Shut up.
4: How much further?
5: We'll never make it. Never.
6: Down that crater. There's a passageway that leads to the other side. Then we can... That tree! Watch out! Mark! Help me with him! Help me!
4: No, it's no use.
6: Help me with you!
4: I can't! I can't budge the tree!
6: Mark!
4: Come on, Lucy. You can't help him. Lucy!
6: Get out of here! Get out!
4: You can't stay here.
6: I did wrong, Mark. I did wrong in this effort. It's my fault, Mark. It's mine.
4: He's dead.
6: No. No, it isn't my fault. It's your fault, Shannon. Coming here with that boat and those men. Get out. Get out, will you, and leave me with my husband.
4: The wind's dying. You'll be all right.
6: Can't you understand? I want to be with Mark.

0: Wind's just about gone, sailor. Let's go see all those pretty places we were going to see. Huh?
1: Maybe we ought to stay around for a while. Maybe the hurricane will start up all over again.
0: Ah, never does. Let's go.
1: I think we ought to wait.
0: Come on. Give me a hand with this stuff.
1: Whit.
0: Come on, I said. Look at it, baby. How much you think there is there?
1: I wouldn't know.
0: It'll be enough for what we want it for. That's a happy sound, huh? Wait a minute. Well, well, well, what do you know? Look what the storm blew in.
1: Slate.
0: Slate Shannon trying to be quiet as a mouse. You're clumsy, Mr. Shannon. Try with your hands in the air.
2: You all right, sailor?
0: Yes, it's fine. I'm going to have to tell you something, Mr. Shannon. You're going to have to die. I'm going to have to kill you.
1: Let him be, Whit. Just let him be.
2: I asked you something, sailor. I asked you if you're all right. You didn't tell me.
1: Say, don't come near me. He'll kill you.
0: No, you're wrong. I won't kill him. You'll kill him. You're fond of me, remember? Here, take my gun. Go on, take it. That's right. Now, shoot him.
1: You're not a very bright college boy, are you, Whit?
0: Well, I better cap him. Don't point the gun at me. Point it at him. Go ahead, shoot him.
1: Don't come any closer.
2: Sailor, let him have it.
1: I warned you, Whit.
0: You aren't really fond of me at all, Sailor. Stay where you are, Mr. Shannon. This other gun, Joe's gun, is loaded. All the bullets in the gun Sailor's holding are in Joe.
2: What do you do with

0: You aren't really fond of me at all, Sally. Stay where you are, Mr. Shannon. This other gun, Joe's gun, is loaded. All the bullets in the gun Sailor's holding are in Joe.
1: What are you going to do with us now? Kill us both?
0: Only you.
2: Slate.
1: You tried, Sailor.
0: Pick up that sailcloth with the coins in it. Pick it up, Shannon. That's right. Might as well lead a short and useful life. Now carry it over to the boat. Show them the way, Sailor. That's right. You get your feet wet, but it won't matter.
1: What are you going to do with all this money?
0: Convert it into coin of the realm, then live. Sailor helped me plan the whole thing.
3: Dry him off first, quick. Why, you...
1: Watch it, Sailor.
3: I'll tell you...
1: Start holding your breath, Whit. What do you know? Short-winded.
2: Slate, you'll kill him.
1: Don't suggest anything, Sailor.
2: Let him up.
1: See? I let him up. He's breathing, too. Maybe they'll put a stop to that in Havana.

0: There it is, sailor.
1: It's pretty.
0: Piece of eight. We go on a treasure hunt and we come up with one crummy piece of eight.
1: Mrs. Bryan said you could take all you wanted.
0: Well, this is all I wanted.
1: Flip it.
0: What for?
1: Well, it's night. I want to go for a walk on the beach. You never want to take me.
0: All right. Heads, I'll take you. Tails, I won't. Tails, I won't.
1: Two out of three, Slade.
0: Oh. Tails again. Sailor.
1: Uh-huh.
0: Three out of five. Isn't that the way we play it?
2: And so our two stars, Humphrey Bogart and Lauren Bacall, have brought to a close our latest bold venture story. Special music was composed and conducted by David Rose. May we invite you to listen again next week at this time for another exciting adventure starring Humphrey Bogart and Lauren Bacall together in Bold Venture.

0: I'm crunching my polo, dear Liza, dear Liza. I'm crunching my polo, dear Liza, crunching.
1: The nicest thing about the mint with the hole is that it's smooth and never crumbles. You can eat polo without other people hearing. Try sucking them, dear Henry.
0: I can't. I've already crunched them all.
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1: 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That's all.

0: 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All extra features of greater speed, greater power, faster acceleration are just extra values that Rio Grande gives you. Now you can use the same gasoline that has powered the emergency cars of Los Angeles, Oakland, Berkeley, Fresno, Merced, San Diego County, and Maricopa County in Arizona, and many, many others. 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Ask for a tank full of Rio Grande cracked gasoline, and you'll quickly realize the extra value that has made this gasoline so successful. It costs no more to get police car performance in your own car. Now we are privileged to present Chief W.M. Hallinan of Sacramento Police Department, who will speak to you from the new studios of Station KFBK in Sacramento. Chief Hallinan.
1: Good evening. The case you are about to hear tonight, although from the files of my department, is really not my case. It is the case of Ed Cox, sergeant in charge of the narcotic detail of the Sacramento Police Department. This broadcast, in fact, might be considered a tribute to Sergeant Cox, who for more than 20 years had been an exemplary police officer. Sergeant Cox is an internationally recognized authority on narcotic criminology. He adds to his extraordinary zeal as a police officer a true crusading spirit against the drug traffic. For years he has fought it with all the powers legally vested in him, and he goes further than the line of duty, for he carries on an incessant campaign for narcotic control all over the United States, agitating for adequate legislation, campaigning for wider public education to the dangers of narcotics. It is a great pleasure for me to be able publicly to commend Sergeant Cox for his splendid work.

0: March 14th, 1934. In a dimly lit side street in Sacramento, two shadowy figures meet.
1: Oh, two ears.
2: Buenos noches, Jose.
1: You have the marijuana for me?
2: You have the money?
1: Si, $5. Here.
2: Bueno. Here is your marijuana.
3: Okay, boys, stick them up.
2: Por Dios, señor, what is it?
3: You're under arrest, two ears. We've been watching you for a couple of weeks, waiting until you'd make a sale. Shake him down, Thomas.
2: Right. Yeah, but, senor, I didn't...
3: Save your breath, Garcia. You know better. We got you in the act of a sale, and you can't talk your way out of it. Come on, pile in the car here. You better drive, Thomas.
2: Okay. Senor, if you will permit the question.
3: Yeah?
2: This Jose, you do not arrest him?
3: Jose? I should say not. He works for us. Come on, get in. You get in the front seat with Thomas, Jose.
1: Okay, Sergeant.
3: Now, what I want to know, Two Ears, is where did you get that marijuana?
2: I do not know.
3: Oh, come on, Two Ears. That's pretty weak. Where did you get it?
2: From a Mexican fellow.
3: What was his name?
2: I do not know.
3: Oh, yes, you do.
2: Believe me, senor, I do not know a Mexican fellow's name.
3: What did he look like?
2: He looked like any other Mexican fellow.
3: Now, listen, Two Ears. Quit the stalling.
2: Well, he was like any other Mexican fellow, except he had warts on his hands.
0: May 10th, 1934. Sergeant Cox and his partner, Detective W.A. Thomas, working day and night to stem the rapidly rising flow of marijuana cigarettes into Sacramento, raid a rooming house near the river.
3: Stay away,
4: all. Keep away from that gun.
3: These cops will keep any funny ideas out of your head.
5: But, senor, what have I done? Who are you?
3: You know both answers.
4: Looks like he's got enough marijuana here to make a couple of thousand cigarettes, eh?
3: Yeah. What's your name?
5: Jean Ramirez.
3: Where did you get this marijuana?
5: I cannot say.
3: You'd better say.
5: I would be killed, and besides, I do not know.
3: What do you mean you don't know?
5: I do not know.
3: You married?
5: Si.
3: You got any kids?
5: Si, two.
3: Gonna be tough on them when we put you away for a nice long sleep up in Quentin. What are they gonna live on?
5: Quien sabe.
3: Well, if you're smart, you'll help us out. Where did you get this marijuana?
5: Mexican fellow.
3: What Mexican fellow?
5: I do not know.
3: What was his name?
5: Only name I know is Mexican Jim.
3: Mexican Jim, eh? What does he look like?
5: I can't. They kill me. I cannot tell you.
3: They can't kill you up in Quentin, and that's where you're going. Now, what did this Mexican Jim look like?
5: Well, he had warts on his hands.
3: Oh. You hear that, Thomas?
2: Yeah.
3: Our man with the warts on his hand is named Mexican Jim. Well, where did he get the stuff, Ramirez?
5: I do not know. But I heard he has the biggest marijuana field in the world.
3: The biggest marijuana field in the world, eh? Where? Where is it?
5: Quien sabe.
3: You'd better tell us, Ramirez.
5: Por favor, senor, I do not know. It is in California someplace. That is all I heard.
3: But where? There are 58 counties in California.
5: I am sorry, senor. I do not know anymore.
0: For 3 months, the two officers question every suspect regarding the marijuana field owned by Mexican Jim, the man with warts on his hand. But no one can or will tell where it is. And then, following a raid in August, Jose, the squad's undercover man, excitedly reports to Cox.
3: Yeah, Jose, what's on your mind?
1: Listen, Sergeant. You know that Estrada we brought in on that raid this morning?
3: Yeah.
1: I heard him say in Spanish while we were bringing them over. He said, Mexican Jim over in Yolo had better get that 500 pounds to L.A. before Cox catches him and grabs his field.
3: Mexican Jim. Yolo. Grab his field. You hear that, Thomas?
4: Yeah.
3: That's the break we've been looking for.
4: Not much of a break. Must be several hundred ranches in Yolo County.
3: That's okay. We'll visit them all.
4: How? Waltz in and ask them if they're growing any marijuana?
3: Of course not. We've got to figure some legitimate excuse to get onto the ranches.
4: Well, hey, how about posing as inspectors from the Department of Agriculture?
3: Plant inspectors, eh?
4: Yeah.
3: No, that's no good. We'd get to see the foreman or the owners of the ranches, but that isn't enough.
4: What do you mean?
3: Well, maybe our Mexican Jim is working on one of these ranches as a laborer, growing his marijuana on some unused acreage of his boss. That's possible. The boss might never get wise. It only takes marijuana 90 days to mature. It looks like a weed when it's growing.
4: Yeah, that's right.
3: You see, We've got to figure out some kind of a gag that'll get us among the Mexican ranch hands. Jose.
1: Si, Sergeant.
3: You worked on some of the ranches around here. You got any ideas how we could get close to the ranch hands?
1: Well, you might sell them something, Sergeant.
3: Sell them something? Well, of course. Jose, you'll go far in this policing business.
1: Gracias, señor.
3: Sell them something. What will we sell them?
4: Well, they buy a lot of gin.
3: That'd be a nice story. Narcotic officers sell liquor to ranch hands. Might as well go out peddling them reefers.
4: Well, how about books or a magazine?
3: No, not enough of them can read. We've got to have a line of goods that will interest them. I've got it. Suits.
4: Suits?
3: Sure. These boys go for flashy clothes. We'll get some samples and some order blanks and go into the clothing business.
4: Well, that sounds reasonable.
3: Sure. And it'll get us close enough to them to watch for warts on the hands. After all, that's our only clue.
4: What do you think, Jose? Will the Mexicans be interested in flashy clothes?
1: Sure they will. But they must not be too expensive. These poor fellows, they have not much money.
3: Don't worry. We'll get a cheap enough line of goods. And you're going to help me pick it out.
1: Gracias, señor.
3: And then you're going along with us to act as interpreter. We may need you, Jose.
0: The next day, equipped with books of swatches, tape measure, and designs, the two officers and their Mexican assistant begin a systematic canvass of the ranches of Yolo County. Day after weary day, they pursue their adopted profession, selling suit after suit, but never managing to meet with a Mexican with warts on his hands. And then, after they have visited nearly 40 ranches, with discouragement has often tempted them to give up their chaotic search, they call upon a ranch not 10 miles from Sacramento. The big Italian who owns the place meets them on the porch of the ranch house.
6: Good day, gentlemen.
3: Oh, how do you do? We represent the Western Haberdashery Company, Incorporated. We'd like to interest you in a suit of clothes.
6: Not to me.
4: Well, here, just take a look at our line of samples. The latest thing right from New York.
6: No, you can't sell me no clothes. I've been wearing this suit for 10 years.
3: Well, how about the men on the place here? Mind if we show our line to your hands?
6: Well, if to tell you the truth, there ain't nobody working for me now.
4: Well, I thought I noticed a Mexican down by the barn when we drove in.
6: Oh, him? Well, he don't work for me. He's working part of the ranch, you know. He's got the 45 acres on the lease.
3: Think he might be interested in a suit of clothes?
6: I don't know. I won't hurt to ask him. Hey, Julio.
7: Yeah?
6: Come over here. Come, brother. I want to talk to you.
7: Okay.
6: These fellas selling suits. You like to look at them?
7: Sure, I don't care. Maybe I need a new suit of clothes.
6: This is Mr. Pena. And, I didn't catch you for his name.
3: Mine's Edwards. This is Mr. Smith and Mr. Valentino.
8: How do you do?
4: Red Noyer.
8: Well, let's see these suits you're selling.
3: Yes, get out the samples, Valentino.
1: Right away.
3: Thomas, did you see that? He has warts on his hands.
4: Yeah, I noticed it.
1: Here are the samples.
3: Now, Mr. Pena, this is a very popular number. Blue serge is just what they're wearing in New York.
8: I don't like that. How about these one here, these striped stuff?
3: An excellent choice. And just look at the models we're showing. Hey, you'd look like a fashion plate in this double-breasted model, Mr. Pena.
8: Yeah, I kind of like that. How much it cost to make me a suit like that?
3: Well, we can fix you up with this model for $40.
8: $40? What do you think I am?
3: Oh, of course, we have some others almost as good for as low as $25.
8: I guess we can't do any business then.
3: Well, the quality's the very best for the money.
8: Listen, my friend. I am not one who pays $40 for a suit of clothes. When I buy clothes, I buy the best. I expect to pay $100 or more for a suit.
3: Oh, I didn't understand you at first.
8: This stuff is too cheap for me. I don't buy junk like these peons wear. Come around sometime when you got some good stuff.
3: Now, just a minute, Mr. Pena. My friend Valentino here has some very fine samples up in Sacramento. You know, it's a pity you didn't bring them along today, isn't it, Valentino?
1: Huh? What?
3: Well, those custom-built suits, that $100 line you're representing.
1: Oh, yeah. I should have brought them.
3: Yes. You see, we didn't expect to encounter a man of your taste, Mr. Pena.
8: Yeah, there ain't many of them around here.
3: But if you could give Valentino an appointment, I'm sure that you'll be pleased with his line.
8: Okay.
1: When shall we see?
8: I'll be up in Sacramento on Sunday. Want to meet me then?
1: Where?
8: At Valdez Restaurant. You know the place?
1: Oh, yes, I know it. I will meet you this Sunday, say, at 3 o'clock.
8: Okay. That'll be okay. Adios, gentlemen.
3: Adios. So long.
6: Goodbye, boy.
3: Hey, he nearly had us with that $100 line.
4: Yeah, well, I'll bet that's our guy. Wart's on the hands, and he's leasing 45 acres from that Italian.
1: Tell me, where am I to get samples of $100 suits?
3: We'll find them someplace. But that isn't all you'll have for him Sunday.
1: No? What else? Are you going to arrest him?
3: No, not yet. But you'll have a problem that you will have to ask this guy's advice about.
0: Cox instructs Jose to write himself a letter, which is then sent to the San Francisco police for mailing so that it will bear a San Francisco postmark. On Sunday, after Jose and Pena have discussed suits for some time, Jose brings up this pressing problem contained in his letter.
1: I have a problem on my hands. Perhaps you can help me solve it.
8: What is it?
1: I have a letter from a dear friend of mine in San Francisco. I don't know what to do about it.
8: What does the letter say?
1: Here, I will read it to you. It says, "My good friend Valentino, do something for me. While you are visiting ranches in the Sacramento Valley, selling suits to Mexicans, please keep your eyes and ears open for a good buy of marijuana."
8: Marijuana, huh?
1: Say, I can handle 500 pounds of first-grade merchandise, and I will pay you a nice commission if you can buy it for me at a reasonable price.
8: Mm.
1: I understand there are some wonderful fields in the Sacramento and San Joaquin Valleys. You might try around Modesto.
8: Modesto?
1: Say, I hear there is a fellow down there who has some fine stuff.
8: Mm.
1: With the demand I have from the Alaska fishing boats and the canneries and packers, as well as my San Francisco trade, I feel inclined to invest in 500 pounds, as I think the price is going up.
8: Mm, the price is going up.
1: Make a good deal for me, and I will reward you. Your old friend, Fernando Martinez. You see, Pena, I don't know anything about marijuana. I've got too much to do myself.
8: Hmm.
1: I can't go all the way down to Modesto to look for marijuana for Fernando. But still, I don't want to disappoint him. He's a very old friend of mine.
8: You will not have to disappoint him. Valentino, I can supply him with 10,000 pounds of marijuana if necessary, and I will only charge him $5 a pound for it.
1: What? I am indeed fortunate to have met you. You have 10,000 pounds of marijuana on that ranch?
8: No, he's not on the ranch. It is more than 50 miles from Sacramento. This marijuana has never been on that ranch. I have a store at another place.
1: When can I get these 500 pounds from my friend?
8: It will take at least a week before I can deliver it. He's not fully mature yet.
1: Still, I can tell my friend Fernando that I can get the marijuana for him, huh?
8: You can't tell him that.
1: Oh, my good friend, Pena, you don't know how happy you make me. Oh, yes, Sergeant. Another thing. He's known to all the people around Valdez as a Mexican Jim.
3: He's our man, all right. But he was lying to you.
4: What do you mean, Ed?
3: Well, he said the marijuana was stored 50 miles from town. Then he said that it would not be fully matured for a week. Marijuana can't be stored until it's fully matured.
4: Hey, that's right.
3: My hunch is that he gave Jose the runaround because the marijuana is on that ranch.
4: Yeah, I believe you're right, Ed. Yeah, and you remember that Italian told us, Pena, or Mexican Jim, or whatever his name is leasing 45 acres. That's probably where the field's located.
3: Then we've got to find the field, first of all.
4: Yeah, and we can't go nosing around there in the daytime.
3: I don't intend to. We're going down there tonight. Oh, and wear some old clothes, Thomas. There's no telling what we may run into.
0: That night, a couple of hours before midnight, Cox and Thomas leave their car parked a mile from the ranch and start their investigation of the Italian's land. It's pretty hard going, for they dare not use a light.
3: Can you tell what this stuff is growing in this field?
4: Yeah, it looks like lettuce, but it's hard to tell with no light.
3: Yeah, we'll cut into the next field then.
4: Yeah. Moon's rising.
3: Yeah. When it does, we'll have to scram out of here.
4: What?
3: Oh, what's the matter?
4: Right down there, fell into that irrigation ditch.
3: Yeah, woke up all the dogs in the compound.
4: Well, I can't help it.
3: I'll fix that.
4: Hey, what are you throwing?
3: Some hunks of meat I brought along. It'll keep them occupied.
4: This looks like tomatoes in this field.
3: Yeah. That's corn on the other side there. You can tell by the height.
4: Oh, wait a minute, Ed.
3: Huh?
4: Look at those leaves catching the moonlight. All silver.
3: Yeah. And they're quivering.
9: There's no wind blowing.
4: That's the marijuana field. Look, he's planted corn around the edges to fake it. Looks as though the marijuana's outgrown the corn.
9: Yeah. Well, we know where the field is now. We'd better get out of here before somebody sees us.
4: Yeah. And it looks like we've got our friend Mexican Jim right where we want him, huh?
9: No, no. Not yet. He could beat this evidence in court. Claim that he didn't know what was growing on his land. After all, marijuana's a weed. He could claim it just happened to grow there.
4: Well, but we can't let him get away with this.
9: Don't worry, we won't. Tomorrow morning, we'll give Jose another job to do.
4: Well, okay, let's get out of here then.
9: Just a minute.
4: Hey, what are you doing?
9: Collecting a few leaves for souvenirs. I want to make a chemical analysis of this stuff.
1: You set for me, Sergeant?
9: Yes, Jose. I want you to go out and see your friend Mexican Jim.
1: Yes?
9: Yeah. We located his field last night, and the chemist reports that the samples we brought in are marijuana, all right. But we don't want any slip-ups. So here's $50. I want you to buy some marijuana from him. Then we'll have him for possession and sale.
1: I understand.
9: Tell him that your friend in San Francisco wants to buy 10 pounds to sample it before he ties up a lot of money and 500 pounds. He'll fall for it.
1: Okay.
9: And report back to me as soon as you've made the arrangements.
1: Yes, sir.
0: Jose interviews Mexican Jim at his ranch, and the deal set, he returns to headquarters and reports to Sergeant Cox and Detective Thomas.
1: Everything is arranged, Sergeant.
9: When will he make delivery?
1: He told me to be outside a hamburger joint in Dixon at 1 o'clock in the morning, and he would bring the marijuana to me.
9: Dixon? That's 15 miles from the ranch, isn't it, Thomas?
4: Yeah, just about.
9: That guy Painter's too smart to deliver the stuff himself. He'll probably hide it somewhere between the ranch and Dixon, so there's no chance of being caught in the act of actual sale.
4: Yeah, I wouldn't be the least bit surprised.
9: Well, just to make sure, Thomas, you and I will go out to his ranch as soon as it gets dark. And Jose, you go to Dixon and wait for him. But the chances are he won't meet you. The chances are he'll be in jail by 1 o'clock in the morning.
0: Shortly after sundown that night, Cox and Thomas pull their car off the road into the little lane leading to the ranch house. A tense couple of hours pass, and then they hear an automobile start from the ranch.
9: Okay, Thomas, roll it across the road. I'll stay back here where he can't recognize me.
10: Hey, what's the idea of blocking these roads? This is private property.
9: Well, I'm awfully sorry, brother, but the car broke down. I wonder if you could give us a hand to push it out of the way, huh?
10: Well, okay. Go on, Joe.
11: All right, do it, push him.
9: All right, boys, up with your hands.
11: What is it? Is this a hijack?
9: No, an arrest. Thomas, slap the bracelets on these two.
12: Arrest? For what?
9: Suspicion of possession of narcotics at the moment.
12: Say, haven't I seen you before?
9: Yeah. I tried to sell you a suit. Now I'm going to buy you one. A gray one with a number on it. Here's what we're looking for, Thomas. A 10-pound can of marijuana.
0: Pena and his lieutenant, an Italian named Joe Saldi, are placed in jail. And the following morning, Cox and Thomas return to the field to view their capture for the first time in daylight. With them is a professor from the California College of Agriculture.
9: Well, what do you think of it, Professor?
1: I wouldn't have believed it. It's the most scientifically grown field of anything I've ever seen. Observe the care with which the soil has been treated, and the careful irrigation.
9: Yes, apparently his intention was to mask the marijuana with those rows of corn on the outside.
1: As you see, he failed because the marijuana grew too high. And no wonder, with the care it has been given.
9: What would you estimate the size of the field to be?
1: Ooh, about 5 acres.
9: 5 acres? Do you hear that, Thomas?
4: Yeah.
9: Do you realize then, Professor, that this constitutes the biggest marijuana seizure in the history of narcotic enforcement?
1: Indeed.
9: Yes, sir. There's never been anything like it before. Enough marijuana for 4 million cigarettes.
1: It's a great pity that the man who grew this couldn't have applied his talents to legal agriculture. What a scientific farmer he would have been.
9: Yeah, Professor. The world would be a better place if a lot of smart crooks were spending their time figuring how to help people instead of how to harm them.
0: The Davis marijuana field constitutes such a vast seizure that it is impossible to transport it. Under careful guard, the narcotic is cut down and then burned before it has time to mature. And in the meantime, Cox interviews his prisoner in the Sacramento jail.
3: Well, Pena, looks pretty tough for you.
12: What do you mean, tough for me? You haven't got anything on me?
3: Oh, yes, we have plenty.
12: What?
3: Well, that field of yours.
12: That ain't my field.
3: You leased it from that Italian.
12: I was growing corn and lettuce and stuff.
3: Well, how do you explain the marijuana?
12: I don't know nothing about it. Loco weed grows wild.
3: Not this loco weed. This was planted, irrigated, and raised. And believe me, Pena, it's a beautiful job.
12: I don't know what you mean.
3: Oh, now listen, man. We've got a half a dozen peddlers we already put away who'll testify that you furnished them with marijuana.
12: If they do, it'll be too bad for them.
3: Be careful, Pena. I might use that against you.
12: Huh?
3: Then there's that 10-pound can of marijuana we found in your cart last night. How do you explain that?
12: It belonged to Soldi.
3: Now, Pena, you wouldn't think on a pal, would you? That suit salesman, Valentino, he's working for us, you know. And he'll testify about your willingness to take an order for 500 pounds.
12: Okay, okay. I guess you got me all right.
3: Yes, we sure have.
12: Well, what do you want to know?
3: Well, just off the record, I'd like to know how you ever come to play such a long chance.
12: Because I'm a gambler, I guess. I like to live good.
3: Yeah, I like to pay $100 for your clothes, for instance, huh?
12: Yeah, that's part of it. I figured if I went on farming all my life, I'd never clean up. And here was a long shot to play, a chance of getting it all at once. It cost me 28 cents a pound to raise that marijuana, and I would have sold it at $5 a pound. That's profit.
3: Yeah, but you didn't sell it at $5 a pound. All you got out of it is a trip to San Quentin.
12: That's the chance I took, and I lost.
3: Well, didn't the responsibility ever occur to you?
12: What responsibility?
3: Well, let's say, for instance, somebody who smoked a couple of cigarettes made from your marijuana might have gone out and killed somebody. In a way, you would have then been responsible for that murder. That is, ethically, if not legally.
12: I don't look at things like that. I figure that a man who's fool enough to smoke marijuana will get into trouble anyway.
3: Oh, then you don't smoke it.
12: Not me. I'm too smart.
0: Julio Pena, alias Mexican Jim, was smart, a decidedly superior man. But he wasn't smart enough to see the futility of the gamble that he tried to get away with. He lost to the tune of 6 years in San Quentin, and his partner, Soldi, was deported to Italy. Sergeant Cox received the congratulations of narcotic enforcement agencies all over the world for the excellent work which resulted in the seizure and destruction of the largest field of scientifically grown marijuana ever attempted.

How would you like to ride in a police car? 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The same gasoline that powers more emergency cars than any other brand. You'll be driving faster and further this summer, and you don't want to keep stopping to add an extra quart of oil. 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You'll find that you can use a lighter grade of oil and have it last longer, because Sinclair Motor Oil is refined until all impurities and non-lubricating substances are removed. 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At any Rio Grande station, you can get a free copy of Calling All Cars News that tells you all about these radio programs and also illustrates the complete junior detective outfit that Rio Grande gives away free to all boys and girls.

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6: This is Bob broadcasting from Topeka, Kansas, Hope, and thanking the sponsor of your regularly scheduled program for this two-minute interruption. Ladies and gentlemen, in the last 10 years, I've visited many dramatic spots in this world, but just a few minutes ago, I returned from a tour of what was once North Topeka, Kansas. I've just seen block after block of total destruction, streets caved in, buildings undermined and flattened. Entire new housing developments are shambles, with the houses jammed together like battered boxes. As we toured this sickening area, I thought of the heroics that must have accompanied this disaster as it happened. The emergency operations of the Red Cross, Salvation Army, Air Force, Coast Guard, veterans organizations, and the thousands of civilian volunteers, all striving to hold this hungry Kaw River within its banks. Then the complete frustration when it crashed into the streets. But the excitement of that time has passed. Today, it's a dismal task of dirty drudgery. Imagine the heartbreak of returning to what was once your home and finding 3 feet of dried mud on the front porch. After scraping and digging for hours, you finally get the door open only to find dried, drifted mud banked throughout the house with everything in it destroyed beyond repair. Countless are the heartbreaking stories of human despair this great flood of 1951 has written. But you and I, neighbors of these Kaw Valley folks of Kansas, can help. And I mean help with dimes and dollars. The Red Cross and other agencies have done a magnificent job, taking emergency care of 10 to 15,000 refugees, and they're still doing great work in helping the needy with rehabilitation. But that's a far cry from the tremendous job that lies ahead. In Topeka alone, the loss is $100 million. That amounts to $1,000 for each and every person in this city. I'm appealing to that great heart that has made America. It's never failed before. Won't you send your contribution, large or small, to Flood, Topeka, Kansas? That's all the address you need. Flood, Topeka, Kansas, and join me, Bob Hope, in bringing new hope to thousands of unfortunate American folks. Thank you.
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0: When the summer becomes August, Broadway pauses for a while, considers. What happened to the springtime dreams to be fulfilled in the middle of July at the very latest? And what of the blonde on last month's snapshots, the one with sunny legs, the one you tried with poetry and she touched your cheek, the fawn of Camp Nevercare, jewel of the Catskills? She's back in the Bronx shoe store, kid, and the last time you walked by, she didn't look so good. And walk the streets furious with people and heat, and feel your throat tighten when it suddenly comes to you. Another summer's rushing away. Maybe next year, kid. Maybe. And uptown, east of Broadway, where I was, in the outdoor swimming pool catering also to the seekers after something or other, the crowd was divided into swimmers, non-swimmers, sand-sitters, ukulele players, and miscellaneous. And the man in the swimming trunks lying on the concrete walk, the man who had drowned, and the police emergency crew working over him with a respirator, and the man from headquarters who had gotten there before me.
1: They've been working on him for quite a while, Danny.
0: Why'd you call me to come down, Muggerman?
1: I asked the same question of Patrolman Kenny. It's like this, Danny. Kenny was flagged off his beat when this man was dragged out of the pool. Took off the man's locker check, went to the locker, you know, for identification. The locker was empty.
0: Forced?
1: Uh-uh. No, those locks answered with dime store skeleton key. Robbery gets a dozen calls a day from these pools.
0: So you figure that man's drowning and his locker's being robbed had something in
1: Maybe a coincidence, Danny. Maybe something else. I don't know. I wanted you to be here. Okay. Yeah, let's take a look.
0: One of you men call the morgue.
1: A lifeguard who pulled him out is that one, Danny. You want to talk to him?
0: Uh-huh. I'm from the police, Danny Clover.
2: Russ Gavey.
0: What happened here?
2: Well, I was on my stand. Hear me, started to yell. I went in after him.
1: How'd you get those scratches on your shoulder?
2: He fought me. Had to take him under to break his hold. And when he stopped struggling, I got him out. By that time, he needed artificial respiration. I gave it to him until your men came.
0: All right. Did Detective Muggerman here tell you this man's clothes are gone, that it's going to be pretty difficult to identify him now?
2: Yeah, he told me.
0: Any ideas about it?
2: Nope.
0: Okay, Russ. Back to the office at headquarters and sit with it. A man had been drowned in a public pool. From a policeman's point of view, worth only a quarter-page form in triplicate. However, the fact of his lockers being robbed may be something else again. Probably not. More forms. Then a couple of hours later, when the office gathers up its private shadows, a door opens. A man walks in.
1: Danny, you busy?
0: Come in, Dr. Sinsky. Sit down.
1: Thank you. I just came from the autopsy room, Danny.
0: And?
1: Has that man brought in from the swimming pool, the drowned one, has he been identified, Danny?
0: Not yet. What's on your mind?
1: He was murdered.
0: Murdered? How?
1: Whoever administered artificial respiration to that man killed him as surely as if he had driven a knife into his heart.
0: Dr. Sinsky...
1: Gently, Danny, gently. I'll explain. Inside of the chest, Danny, is a delicate system of balances. Balances which cannot be upset. Else a man's heart will be affected and his lungs.
0: What's that got to do with murder?
1: Simply that the autopsy I just performed on the drowned man revealed small internal hemorrhages. Bruises of the muscles and bones of the chest from too active a manipulation.
0: You mean that lifeguard didn't do...
1: I mean he did a very bad job of artificial respiration.
0: And that's why you call it murder. Not premeditated, of course, Doctor.
1: This is not the question in your mind. You wanted to ask if it was premeditated. Didn't you, Danny?
0: And let the question take over the room. Add the weight of its violence to the oppressive night heat, the stifling remembrance of other such questions posed in the same room, quietly, fearfully. Because a policeman, too, reacts to the touch of death. It fills the room, and against its pressure, you lift the phone, make the call to the Department of Public Works, have them check personnel files, come up with an address for Russ Gavey, lifeguard. Go there, to the hall bedroom furnished in the style of brownstone, East 20s. Find it empty of Russ Gavey. Be told on the way out by the woman spread wide on the stoop you should have asked before. Russ was across the street in the park, on that bench, fighting for his share of the night air. Walk up to Russ. Let him chew the last fiber of a matchstick.
2: Yeah, I'm taking my well-earned rest. You want to help, Mr. Clover?
0: Sure. Mind if I sit down, Russ?
2: Yes, yeah, sit down.
0: You were almost a hero today, Russ.
2: You're kidding. That's how I make my daily summer bread, 50 bucks a week. Ogle a girl, save a life.
0: How long you been a lifeguard, Russ?
2: Six, maybe seven summers. Time out for a frolic on Anzio Beach.
3: Then you've had a lot of experience saving people from drowning.
2: Am I allotted share?
3: The medical examiner down at headquarters says that man you tried to save...
2: Yeah, I remember.
3: Our medical examiner says he was murdered.
2: Huh? How come?
3: Our man says it was murder because artificial respiration wasn't applied properly.
2: Well, your man is a smart man. But a four-bit-a-week lifeguard does the best he can. He studies in classes, he follows a first aid manual. You call him a murderer because he didn't make out with one poor slob?
3: You tell me, Russ. You murder the man?
2: Well, considering the percentage of lives that are saved and not saved by such as we, that's a question you may never be able to answer. How come?
3: I'll keep trying, Russ. You won't mind, huh?

0: Danny, why don't you never turn on a light? You sit like this in the dark by yourself. I got one of the Tartaglia kids to home does the same thing. You both make me feel the same way.
1: You've got your problems, haven't you, Gina?
0: I could do without them. You in the mood, Danny?
1: Sure, for whatever. What have you got?
0: Nothing. No progress on identification of the drowned man. No progress on a connection between him and that lifeguard, Russ Gaby. Reports on Gaby state he is looked up to at the pool by girls and lady-sized swimmers. Occasionally, he buys for one or the other a beer at the concession stand. Occasionally, escorts one or the other type to her home, deposits it, goes to the newsstand, buys super-type magazines, goes to his room. Healthy, normal muscle boy.
1: Maybe a murderer, Gino.
0: Pardon me, Danny, but I must take odds. Sergeant Tartaglia speaking. Yes? Yeah, I got it. Hanson's Pawn Shop, East 34th. I told you I got it. They bother us with such...
1: Such what, Gino?
0: A man with a pawn shop got the nudges in the midst of a nice conversation because somebody who works in a pool hocked a suit of clothes. Valuables. Look to this Mr. Hanson like stolen goods.
1: On East 34th?
0: Yeah. Then why bother yourself with it, Danny?
1: Because maybe it'll give me the name of a murdered man.
2: You might ask me why I called the police, Mr. Clover, after so many months of abstemiously staying away from you fellas.
1: All right, Mr. Hanson, why?
2: Because there was something fishy about it this time.
1: Mm-hmm.
2: This suit, this watch, ring, money clip was brought me by a boy who's an attendant at a public pool.
1: Pool on Upper Broadway?
2: Inevitably, that pool where that unidentified man was drowned, his things stolen. You read about it, of course.
1: Who brought these to you?
2: A boy. Know him well. I've had dealings with him intermittently.
1: Who's the boy?
2: Bobby Kent. He's got a room in one of those crates on East 37th, 1654, East 37th. Just ask for Bobby. We all know him.
1: And you think these things belong to the drowned man?
2: The man was robbed where Bobby works. Died where Bobby works. Bobby pawns things that obviously don't belong to him. What is there left for a decent man to think, Mr. Clover?
1: Then the three walk to the languid summer night. The city-bound and the dream-bound people on the sandstone steps who find their delights in a pop bottle. Or by taking possession of a star in the sky, or by cooling themselves with a fan, courtesy of Swanson's Chicken Fricassee. Past them and mind the kiddies at their nighttime play, the patter of little feet up an alley, and arrive at the address on 37th Street. And over one of the bells, see a name, Bobby Kent, apartment 3. And the sound you hear is the far-off thunder made of heat and air currents and stratosphere. And the lightning through the window at the end of the corridor lights up the number 3 on a door. Briefly. Then again. Bobby. Bobby Kent. This is the police, Bobby. Open up. I'm coming in, Bobby. Bobby was in. His shirt was ripped, his face bloody, hands tied behind his back, belt around his neck, and the belt was strung over a pipe near the ceiling. When I brought over a chair to stand on, there was lightning again, and the whole room was stark white for an instant. It took a while to get Bobby down, but it didn't matter. Bobby had been dead when I got there. Bobby had been murdered.

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1: Broadway leans against a doorway, flips a coin, and makes odds on the 31 days of August. This month, kid, it'll come in. The filly in the third, the dreamboat, the oil on that little piece of property you leased in the Texas Badlands. Gotta come in. Otherwise, what have you been building, kid? Gotta come in. So you can indulge the whim of the hour, enjoy it, own it. All that neon, yours to turn on or off. That music of the dance calling to you from basement dance lands. Yours to play soft or loud, or cut off like that. Dance in dark and in stillness if you want. The traffic signals pushing back the people. Yours to make, say, stop, go. You're a king, man, with headlines at your feet. Boy murdered, hung by belt in tenement room. Unknown man drowned in public pool. All yours, kid. Clean shuffle, a minute of luck, and it's all yours. And the next morning at headquarters, consider you're sure of it. Yours and Detective Mugovan's.
2: You still stick with that, Danny, that the man in the pool was murdered?
1: Yeah. You don't like it?
2: Oh, it's not that, Danny. It's only so many people drowned, so many can't be saved. You going to go back and call everyone that wasn't the murder victim?
1: Russ Gavey is a trained lifeguard. He told me the man fought him, had to be pushed under.
2: Happens that way sometimes, Danny.
1: Could have been the other way around. Could have been Russ wanted the man dead. It could have been he fought the man, drowned him, finished him with his own brand of artificial respiration.
2: Could have been. But where's the string that knots it, Danny? What connection is
1: there? That kid that was hung, Bobby Kent, the attendant at the pool. That could be a connection.
2: Because he stole a man's clothes out of a crummy locker? We're not even sure they belong to the drowned man.
1: What do we know about them, Mugovan?
2: Well, from the cleaner's marks, they belong to a man named Howard Crawford. Married. I checked his wife. She'll be at the morgue to identify in a half hour. Would have come sooner, wanted to go out and buy a dress first. I let her.
1: I'll go down and meet her. You get whatever you can on Bobby Kent. Friends, people he stole from, whoever wanted him
2: dead. I'm working on it.
1: Put a tail on Gavey. Every breath he breathes, I want to report.
2: Got it. Anything else, Danny?
1: Yeah. Why does a woman need a new dress to look at a dead man?
2: I don't know. Ask her when you see her.

0: Are you ready, Mrs. Crawford?
1: Waiting for you.
0: All right. Just look at this man and tell me if he's...
1: Okay, okay. Put him back. He's mine. Can we get out of this place now?
0: Of course. And through this door. Want to sit down on this bench for a minute?
1: Or else, huh? Sure, I'll sit. What do you think of my husband, Mr. Clover? Can you imagine it? Howard getting himself a piece of marble in a police morgue.
0: When did you see him last?
1: I got out of a warm bed yesterday morning on account of the phone ringing. It was for Howard. He pinched my cheek, said, "Goodbye, honey, I'm going out of town."
0: This happen often, his going out of town?
1: In his line, salesman.
0: And you didn't see him after that?
1: Look, boyfriend, I was in the middle of a beauty exercise, bendovers for the figure. I was grabbing my ankle, so I looked back. There he was, going out of the house.
0: Doesn't it seem strange to you that he didn't go out of town, that he was
1: found? It's strange to me he's dead. But I'm going to get used to it.
0: Who do you know had a reason for murdering him?
1: Murder? Thought you said he drowned.
0: Do you like to swim, Mrs. Crawford?
1: You see this sunburn? You think I got it standing under a hot iron? Look at it, see? How you like it?
0: Did you get it at that swimming pool uptown?
1: Coney. I know a part of Coney where they carry a pretty good crowd. That's where this burn came from.
0: There's a lifeguard at that pool.
1: I go to Coney, where they carry a million on a weekend. I don't confine me to public pools uptown.
0: Did you have anything to do with your husband's death, Mrs. Crawford?
1: Now, I'm a girl who's going to tell you the truth, boyfriend. Every time I've thought of it, I've wished Howard dead every hour on the hour. I'd have wished him dead on the half hour, too, but that's when the race results come over the radio. Howard, things have come true. I've wished for him.
0: That's all, Mrs. Crawford. You can get out of here now. And watch her reapply the lipstick and readjust her clothes and walk away from her dead to a summer rhythm that no longer held any part of him. A woman starting the new day fresh, the memory she had submitted to now happily dead on a marble slab. And at the end of the corridor, the street sunlight touching her face for an instant, darting away, leaving only pallor and the smear of scarlet on her lips. Back in the office, order a shadow for Mrs. Crawford. Then a telephoned report from Mugovan. He had found a girl who was the girlfriend of Bobby Kent, a box office girl in an all-day, all-night movie on East 125th. Lucille Lang, on duty for the rest of the day and night.
2: How many?
0: Police, Miss Lang.
2: Take back your badge. It don't buy you nothing.
0: You were a friend of Bobby Kent's.
2: Look, you want to lose me my job?
0: All we want, Miss Lang,
2: is... All you want is to mark me lousy with the management. A sweaty cop snooping around where I live. I know my girlfriend called me. Told me he had his nose in my affairs, asked questions. She had to tell him I was cozy with Bobby.
0: All we want is something that'll give us Bobby's killer.
2: Search me up and down, you won't find Bobby's killer.
0: Then maybe someone who wanted him dead.
2: All the kid ever did was steal a buck here and there. So he could make an impression on me, on my girlfriend. Boy has to die for that.
0: He was a thief.
2: Ain't everybody kiddo one way or another. To sweep out the locker room in a public pool. To empty the footbath, scrub them out. You think that's the end of the rainbow for a kid?
0: Did you know about the clothes he stole from the pool? The watch, the ring, the money clip?
2: Sure, I know. He told me. I even know about the 500 bucks that was in the suit.
0: 500?
2: We were going to take it and go off to faraway places. Do you know something, kiddo?
0: What?
2: Bobby's dead from hanging, and I'm cooped up in a cage. So I ain't gonna make it, am I?

0: Well, come on in, Mugovan. What do you want?
1: An opinion.
0: About what?
1: About how soon we should pick up Russ Gavey for the murder of Crawford and that pool attendant?
0: If we pick him up, how long do you think we can hold him?
1: A killer, Danny, he's...
0: How are you going to prove premeditated murder by artificial respiration?
1: Now, maybe we shouldn't start from there, Danny. Maybe we should start from the attendant. Now, he killed Bobby Kent because Bobby stole the clothes. Because Bobby would learn that the clothes belonged to Howard Crawford. Bobby was a sneak thief. From there to blackmail him, one easy lesson.
0: So we get back to Howard Crawford. You know what we need, Mugovan.
1: Yeah, motive. We gotta find out why...
2: Danny?
0: We got something, Gino?
2: Officer Ratchie just called from a gas station on Queens Highway. Mrs. Crawford just registered at the Ritz Lodge Motel about 10 miles out of the city.
0: Thanks, Gino. Mugovan.
1: Yeah, Danny.
0: That shadow you got on Russ Gavey, get him off. I don't want him followed.
1: All right. Where are you going?
0: To find out why a widow wanders far from home.

0: open. 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I had my hair done. Wait till you see. Bought some new clothes. You'll like them.
1: Huh. You'll like them too, lover. You like them?
2: Is that your going-away dress, Mrs. Crawford?
1: It could be for that, too.
2: You've got a home in Manhattan, Mrs. Crawford. What are you doing here?
1: Where is your home, boyfriend, and what are you doing here?
2: I wanted to talk to you.
1: Me and my sunburn made an impression, huh? So you got a flunky to follow me. You could have done it yourself. No uproar would have happened. Well, here we are.
2: You still haven't answered my question. What are you doing here?
1: Girl likes to get away sometimes. You'd be surprised how many phone calls I've gotten since Howard drank all that water. Here's a dime. Throw it in the radio. No? Then I'll throw it a dime.

0: Here's a dime. Throw it in the radio. No? Then I'll throw it a dime. Yep. Phone calls all day long. Now, it's your turn.
1: Just to talk. Kill some time.
0: Ah, that Kenton. Yeah. Oh, what'd you say, lover?
1: Nothing. I didn't say anything.
0: Look, be a doll. Will you go away? Come back another day. I'll be here. Let's pick a Tuesday. Make a definite, huh? Why don't you go right now?
1: Out the back way, through a window?
0: Just get up. Hi, Russ. Got a little trouble.
1: Come in, Russ. Close the door.
2: I'll bet the lady told you to get out of here, Mr. Clover.
1: Uh-huh. You two know each other pretty well, don't you?
0: Yeah, a swimming pool romance. I saw him in those California feet flippers and it twisted my heart.
1: You two planning on going away together? I only ask because the back of Russ's car is loaded with suitcases.
2: We're going to get married in Maryland. Is there a law?
1: Yes, there is. There's a whole section in the penal code about murder.
2: Oh, back to that, huh?
1: I could have picked you up before, Russ, but I needed a motive. I had to find out why you murdered Howard Crawford. There she is.
2: How did I kill him?
1: By drowning him. You made sure the resuscitator squad wouldn't revive him. You crushed out whatever life there was in him.
2: Listen to him, Edith.
1: Yeah, listen. You killed Bobby Kent. He was a petty thief. He took the clothes you'd stolen from Crawford. Sooner or later, he'd put two and two together. Probably would have blackmailed you. You couldn't afford to let that happen.
2: You ready, Edith?
0: I'm ready. Only one thing, Russ.
2: What?
0: I'm a happy girl, Russ. I like to live happy. From just now on, you're going to be a burden. As long as lover here's got you, I don't want you.
1: Both of you. You're an accessory, Mrs. Crawford.
0: Well, that changes things right away. Russ.
3: Yeah.
1: Don't be a fool. Okay, your way, Russ.
3: You'll never be the same.
1: You ready to go back to town, Mrs. Crawford?

It's the time on Broadway when the crowd gives up, goes home. Then it's the street of the dim moonlight and the dark whispers. The wind of the night. The wind that scatters everything. Yesterday's headlines. Yesterday's dreams. Yesterday's people. It's Broadway. The gaudiest, the most violent, the lonesomest mile in the world. Broadway. My beat.

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The program is written by Morton Fine and David Friedkin, and stars Larry Thor as Detective Danny Clover, with Charles Calvert as Tartaglia and Jack Crucian as Mugovan. In tonight's cast, Mary Jane Croft was heard as Edith Crawford, High Averback as Russ Gaby, Stan

Huntsman as Mr. Hansen and Michael Ann Barrett as Lucille Lang. Bob Stevenson speaking. 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

0: hope you're not hungry, dear Henry, dear Henry. 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
1: 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After I've been working
0: all day. 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
1: You don't mean...
0: Polo mints.
1: Yum, yum.
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3: It's almost midnight, sometime after the close of our last episode. As at the Barclay estate, Perry Mason confers with Suzanne Barclay's uncle. Private Operative Paul Drake and Police Lieutenant Halverson double-check the guard protecting Suzanne Barclay. Now, a moment later, as Mason and Della leave...
4: Oh, it's a beautiful night. Perry, can we stop for a hamburger on the way home?
5: Huh?
4: Hamburger with pickles and mustard and tomato and onion. Ooh. Hey, look, that car is stopping here.
5: Huh?
4: It's the district attorney. Perry, I thought you asked Halverson not to tell the DA.
5: Hmm.
6: Hello, Mason. Hello, Miss Three.
4: Hello, Mr. Act.
6: Am I too late, Mason?
5: Hmm? For what?
6: To accompany the police when we arrest that member of the combination Miss Barclay can identify. I'm not too late, am I? Is he under arrest?
5: Not yet.
6: Oh? But you've made all arrangements, huh?
5: Everything possible.
6: Oh, then I'm just in time.
5: Plenty of time.
6: What?
5: I say there's plenty of time.
6: But I... Very well, if you say so. After today, I'm inclined to accept your judgment, Mason. I have to hand it to you. But I don't mind saying I was disappointed when you didn't include me in your plans. However, you were successful. You brought the girl out of hiding, and that's the important thing. I congratulate you, Mason. I mean it.
5: Well, thanks.
6: Say, who is Gus, Mason?
5: You know as much as I do.
6: Huh? Well, I haven't talked with Suzanne Barclay.
5: Neither have I.
6: You haven't? Why?
5: Suzanne's mother and her uncle refused to let her be questioned tonight.
6: Why, Mason?
5: Well, Suzanne fainted when she learned that her mother is alive and well.
4: Her mother says Suzanne's too upset and nervous to be questioned tonight.
6: But just one question, just the identity of Gus.
5: Her uncle refused flatly, and I couldn't force the issue tonight. I was going to phone your office and suggest we get a court order tomorrow morning in case they still refuse to, What is it, Aunt?
6: Well, knowing you, I know you did what you could to keep her return a secret, but there's a leak.
5: A rumor?
6: Worse than that. I got a tip the Daily Blade is carrying the story of her return in the early edition.
4: What?
6: That edition's on the street by now. Gus will see that story, Mason.
4: Well, maybe he won't.
6: He'll see it. At least we have to figure that way, right, Mason?
5: Yes.
4: How did the Blade learn?
5: Well, how they did doesn't matter. Look, Aft. Lieutenant Halverson is on the east side of the house. Tell him what has happened. Ask him to alert a squad of men for immediate action.
6: All right.
5: And stand by while I talk to Suzanne Barclay.
3: Meanwhile, miles away in the secret garage of J.T. Doherty's auto theft syndicate, Albert Dallow, boss mechanic, listens to the engine of an expensive foreign sports car.
7: Hey, it's Dallow.
8: Don't bother me. I'm tuning up Mr. Jansen's car.
7: Stop, Paul.
8: Huh? No, okay.

0: Hello?
1: Gus Jansen, Albert.
0: Oh, yeah, Mr. Jansen. I'm awful sorry your car ain't ready, but I installed two more carburetors. I'm almost done, Mr. Jansen. It sounds good. Runs sweet.
1: Oh, good.
0: I'll bring it to your apartment in a few minutes, as soon as I check it out.
1: Well, there's no hurry, Albert. Take your time.
0: Huh? I thought you was going to Smithville.
1: Yeah, I am. There's plenty of time.
0: Oh, I'm glad I didn't hold you up.
1: You didn't hold me up. I had an engagement.
0: Yeah? With the redhead, Mr. Jansen?
1: Well, no, Albert, not this evening. Kate Beekman is busy this evening. How's the shipment of cars coming?
0: Boys will have them out by morning.
1: Oh, that'll make J.T. happy. Tell him hello for me.
0: Mr. Doherty's out of town. Well, won't you come back before the boss comes back?
1: Oh, you never can tell about it. Well, hold him in the road, Albert.
0: Okay, Mr. Jansen.
1: Right.
0: Mr. Jansen, how'd we come out?
1: What?
0: On a fifth race today.
1: Oh, you have a bet?
0: Did I? You give me the tip, so sure I played it. I put down every nickel I got. You know how I come out, Mr. Jansen? I ain't had time to check.
1: Well, I bought a late paper. I'll check for you. What was the horse?
0: A surprise party in the fifth race.
1: Okay. Wait till I unfold the paper.
0: If the odds held up at post time, I stand to make a killing. Can't you find a paper, Mr. Jansen?
1: Yeah, I found it.
0: How about the race?
1: Hey, wait a minute.
0: You okay, Mr. Jansen?
1: Look, I made a change in plans, Albert. I want you to do something for me. Now listen carefully.
0: Okay, but take it slow so I don't get mixed up.
1: Now do just as I tell you. You know the safe in the garage office?
0: Yeah, it's over behind the filing cabinet.
1: You know the combination?
0: No, sir.
1: Well, here it is. Are you ready?
0: Uh-huh.
1: Clear the dial. Then right 32. Left 18.
0: Mm-hmm.
1: Complete revolution right. And 16 right.
0: 16. Right.
1: Then left 41.
0: Wow.
1: Have you got that?
0: Yeah.
1: You'll find a manila envelope in the little drawer. It's marked currency. Bring me that envelope.
0: To your apartment, Mr. Jansen?
1: No, in the restaurant across the street. I'll be in the office.
0: The office?
1: I bought the place a couple of weeks ago. Now, look, you got it straight.
0: I can remember what you told me, Mr. Jansen.
1: All right. Now, bring me that dough and don't stop for anything.
0: Okay. It's all right, ain't it?
1: What?
0: Well, Mr. Doherty told me not to touch the safe.
1: Of course it's all right. Now, do what I tell you.
0: Yes, sir. Oh, what about the race, Mr. Jansen?
1: The race? Oh, yeah, you lost.
0: Huh?
1: Surprise party ran last.
0: Mr. Jansen... You give me the tip.
1: All right, Albert. I'll see you get your dough back.
0: Oh, will you, Mr. Jansen? Gee, hey, that's awful nice of you.
1: Now shut up and bring me that dough.
0: Wonder how come Mr. Jansen changed his mind. Wonder how come he wants dough. Hey, maybe Mr. Jansen wants the dough to give me my dough back. I played 500 on the race. But Mr. Jansen don't know that. I could tell him I lost 600 or 800. Or even a grand. Mr. Jansen wouldn't know the difference. Yeah, I ain't smart, but I get a few ideas. Yeah. Set in a little drawer. Yeah. Here's the envelope. Coverings. Feels heavy. Hey, if this is dough. Hey, there's more than 100 G's. $100,000. How am I going to tell him my loss?
2: Hello, yeah. Albert.
0: Mr. Doherty. Gee, I'm glad to see you back, Mr. Doherty.
2: What are you doing in the safe?
0: Oh, it's okay, Mr. Doherty. Mr. Jansen told me to get...
2: Yeah? Where is all this?
0: Well, across the street from his place.
2: Oh.
0: Mr. Jansen's going to Smithville. Only there's a change. I mean, he's still going to Smithville, but he wants me to bring him this before he goes.
2: This recent change?
0: Yes, sir. I just talked to him on the phone.
2: I don't suppose he told you what caused the change.
0: No, sir.
2: And you haven't seen the paper?
0: No, sir. But I know what's in the paper. My horse ran last.
2: What?
0: Surprise party. I had I had $1,000 on surprise party in a fifth race. Only surprise party ran last. Well, Mr. Jansen's going to make it up to me. He gave me the tip.
2: That's nice of him.
0: I think so, too. Well, I better get going to Mr. Jansen. He's in a hurry.
2: Yeah, naturally. All right, I'll go with him.
0: You?
2: And I'll take the envelope. Give it to me.
0: Yes, sir. You ready to go now, Mr. Doherty?
2: Yeah. Let's go, Albert.
0: Yes, sir. I'll get Mr. Jansen's car. Mr. Jansen's going to be awful surprised to see you, Mr. Doherty. He's going to be awful surprised.
3: J.T. Doherty, crime boss, feels himself threatened because Gus Jansen is threatened with exposure. You know how J.T. could remove the threat to himself. You know what could happen. But, well, by all means, hear tomorrow's important and exciting development.
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10: What happened, she asked. Well, goodbye.
9: 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Don't you feel like talking about it?
10: Frankly, no, but it's expected of me. Sharpen a carrot, throw me some rabbit punch,
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0: Happy! What's the meaning of this?
1: Of what?
0: My desk and my chair shoved over to one side of the office.
1: To make room for the other desk and the bookcase.
0: There'll be no other desk and no bookcase and no anything else.
1: But, Sam, I thought you...
0: Don't say it. Don't even think about that, man. You understand? Oh. It's deliciously silent in here, don't you think, Ev?
1: Sam, weren't you and he supposed to go...
0: Stop!
1: And...
0: Effie, would you like to have your mouth dry cleaned?
1: No, sir. I'm sorry.
0: I spoke harshly. Forgive me. But the past hours have taken their toll on my nerves. Perhaps I should unburden myself. We'd all feel better.
1: All right, Sam. Unburden yourself.
0: I'm still in command here.
1: Oh.
0: To Mrs. Wellington Van Cleve Montague, Knob Hill, where else? City. From Samuel Spade, license number 137596. What else? Subject, the Flopsy, Mopsy, and Cottontail Caper, or How Fritz Crockett Saved the Day. My dear, dear Mrs. Montague. It all began Thursday afternoon when I entered my office and discovered a tall, wiry young man sitting in my chair with his feet up on my desk and sampling my office bottle.
2: Hi.
0: The pose was so familiar for a minute I thought it was me.
2: Hello, Sam. I'll be with you in a minute. Have a seat.
0: Thanks, I think I will, the one you're sitting in. You see, the detective sits in that seat and the clients sit over there.
2: Well, that qualifies me for this seat, then. I'm a detective.
0: I see. Well, the detective we like in this office is Sam Spade, see? He pays the rent, he hires the secretary, he earns the money, and he sits behind his desk. Now, on your feet.
2: Okay. But with two detectives around here and only one detective's chair, it's going to get a little crowded.
0: Mind if I have a drink? Out of my glass?
2: Oh, sure, sure. Here. You know, we'd better make a note to get another glass, too. Mm. And some scotch. I don't care much for that bourbon.
0: No self-respecting detective drinks scotch.
2: Mm. And put this down. We'll need another desk and a new paint job on these walls. I think something bright. Robin's egg blue, maybe. Mm. Soothes the nervous clients. And a bookshelf. You got that, Effie, dear? Or am I going too fast?
0: No, I'll
1: put it all down, Chris. Desk, paint, bookshelf, scotch.
0: That too, Effie?
2: She's a doll.
0: Wait a minute, that's my line.
2: After I work with you a while, Sam, you'll appreciate me.
0: So long.
2: I'm great.
0: Bye.
2: You need me.
0: Why?
2: Because we'd be an unbeatable team. With high talent and your luck, we couldn't miss.
0: Luck?
2: Ever hear of Fritz Crockett?
0: Chicago Fritz Crockett?
2: Yeah.
0: Never heard of him.
2: Aw, Sam.
0: Look, you're making a mark in your hometown. Now, why do you want to work for me in San Francisco?
2: I lost my license in Chicago. Got caught on the hot side of a political battle. Worked for the losers, and the winners framed me for my license.
0: Oh, gee, tough kid.
2: I can't get a license in any state until I clear that mess up. And so I have to work under somebody else's.
0: Failures, but why me?
2: Because I've kept my eye on you, Sam. I like the way you're developing. I think you could work well with me.
0: Gee, thanks. Well, your application's received. Now, give me a couple of years to think it over.
2: What's the matter, Sam? Afraid I might cut your reputation in town?
0: You found me out. But anyway, bye.
2: Chicken, huh? Look, you want to compare a scrapbook sometime? A really good detective's got to be an actor. I play any style. Listen, we're following a Russian countess to recover Gorky's original manuscript of The Lower Depths. I meet her in the lobby of the St. Mark, disguised as an itinerant caviar salesman.
3: Countess Natasha Mishikov. Oh, here in San Francisco, my dear. How long has it been? 8 years? 12 years? Have you forgotten little Andrea so soon?
0: Andrea, sorry. No casting today.
2: Well, look, you gotta be an actor, Sam. Look, we're dealing a mortal blow to the gun-running career of Don Jose Ortega Sanchez, the notorious bandit king.
0: Oh,
3: Don Jose, you have run your last peace-loving border countries.
0: Yeah.
3: I am powerless to prevent your execution. Die like the proud Spaniard you are. Cigarette?
0: Fritz, for heaven's sake.
2: Help you, Sam. Look, you've been captured by a mutinous crew off an English tramp steamer, and I burst through the door.
4: Get your blooming bloody hands off that man.
0: This one I can do myself. Off on mode, Tigger. I don't know exactly why I sat there listening to the guy, but I did. He was a sort of a one-man theater guild. He ran through 28 dialects, played a scene in which James Mason and Montgomery Clift were trapped by an Armenian rug merchant and were saved by the voice of Gabriel Heater on the radio. Then he played all four of the Marx Brothers arguing with the Andrews sisters. Then, after the intermission, he told me a little bit about himself, regaling me with spine-tingling accounts of his Frank Merriwell-type achievements on the football field, in professional boxing, and hockey. It was pretty thrilling stuff, but nonetheless, I was about to usher him out when he came up with a particularly good bit of dialogue.
2: I have a job for us.
0: Yeah, well, so... John, where?
2: Yesterday, Sam, I met an old friend from Chicago. She remembered me from an important cocktail party. Saved it for her, the party. Everyone was absolutely dreary until I became de rigueur with a brace of amusing anecdotes.
0: The job, Fritz, the job.
2: Oh, yeah. Well, anyway, she wants us to guard a valuable hunk of jewelry at a party tonight on Nob Hill.
0: What's the money?
2: $100 apiece, plus mingling with notch dancers and all the caviar we can eat.
0: Well, it's better than I expected. In fact,
2: now, here's what I want you to do.
0: Well, wait a minute. What's this? Here's what I want you to do. This is the Sam Spade Detective Agency, named so because Sam Spade is the man who gives the orders around here. Now, what do you want me to do?
2: Well, this is a costume party, and we have to wear costumes. It's in the deal.
0: Good. I'll break your leg, and you can go as the man who came to dinner.
2: Sam, I already have the costumes.
0: What?
2: Right here.
0: Crockett, what would you have done if I didn't go with you?
2: The thought never entered my head, Sam.
0: What are the costumes?
2: Sam, 100 clams apiece is a lot of dough, isn't it?
0: Agreed.
2: You are about to confront the reason we are being paid so much.
0: What is that?
2: Your costume. You are to go as a rabbit, a white rabbit. Here's the suit. Oh, and here's the head. Notice the shocking pink ears.
0: No, the deal's off. It's been swell for
2: us. Now, wait a minute. I am also going as a rabbit. See? You will go as Flopsy, and I will go as Mopsy.
0: I will not go anywhere dressed in that ridiculous outfit.
2: $100, Sam.
0: I will... Well...
2: Sam, let's talk this over. Now, look, I will talk to you as a businessman might talk to you.
5: Now, Mr. Spade, you take your ordinary type detective, and you have got it pretty solid.
0: We talked and talked, and around 8 o'clock that night, I found myself still talking and walking up the steps of your Nob Hill mansion, Mrs. Montague, cleverly disguised as Flopsy the Rabbit, paw in paw with Mopsy Crockett. My headpiece covered everything but my eyes, nose, and mouth, and I was grateful for that. When I passed the doorman, I was tempted to say, what's up, Doc? But Fritz said it ahead of me. He walked in as if this were his personal hutch, and you and Mrs. Montague cruised over to us.
6: My little bunny twins, aren't you both just darling?
0: Yeah.
6: Which one of you is Mr. Spade?
2: Well, I'm Mr. Crockett, Mrs. Montague. Mopsy. You remember me from the Nesbitt Soiree, Ronnie and Benita, or maybe it was Gypsy introduced us, Miss Pa?
6: Oh, yes. Oh, and Flopsy here must be Mr. Spade. I've always wanted to meet him.
0: Thank you, Mrs. Montague. I am the straight man.
6: How do you like my costume?
0: Well,
6: there's not another one like it in town.
0: No,
6: I'm
0: sir.
6: The only wooden imp in San Francisco.
0: The trees will swoon. They will.
6: Are you...
2: Mrs. Montague, perhaps you'd be disposed to outline our job.
6: Well, of course, Mr. Crockett. Myself, Mrs. Arlington Crippett McGill, and the famous Spanish artist Julio Diego are going to pick the woman with the most fascinating costume.
0: Search no farther. It could be no one but you.
6: Flatterer! I'm not eligible.
0: Oh.
6: Then, at 10 o'clock, we will have the grand parade. The winner will lead the parade wearing a small jewel-studded crown. Oh, darling. Diamonds and emeralds and all sorts of amusing things. Well, this crown once belonged to Josephine of France. Imagine.
0: Mrs. Montague, I hate to be an old killjoy, but are we here to guard the crown?
6: That's right, Flossie. I mean, Mr. Spade.
0: Oh, sorry.
6: Oh, of course, I don't expect any trouble, but it's so valuable, I can't take any chances. My husband picked it up in Iran. He's in pickles, you know.
0: Well, you know best.
2: Where is the crown now, Mrs. Montague?
6: Oh, in a wall safe in the master bedroom on the second floor. Here's the combination to the safe written down.
0: I'd rather not have the combination, if you don't mind, until it's time to get the crown.
6: Oh, now don't you be silly, Mr. Spade. Except for the crown, there's only $50,000 or $60,000 in the safe.
0: Oh, well, if that's all.
6: Now,
0: right.
6: The safe is behind the Degas original. Now, until I need you, go and enjoy yourself.
0: Well, we'll go.
6: Maybe I'll even let you dance with little me.
0: Fritz and I synchronized our watches and decided that until we were needed, we would lose ourselves in the crowd and keep our big rabbit ears open. Everybody was masked and loaded, and it was all very gay. I brushed elbows with pirates, Northwest Mounted Police, unmounted, a gorilla, an Arabian princess, four Pocahontasi, and a sort of historical characters from Julius Caesar to Mike Romanoff. While I was dipping a carrot into the punch bowl, a girl made her way over to me. I knew it was a girl immediately. You could tell. I tagged her as a burlesque queen, but she didn't talk much like
7: me. Are you an he-bunny or a she-bunny?
0: I'm a he-bunny.
7: Would you like to dance with me?
0: I'd be delighted.
7: Who are you?
0: I'm not supposed to tell until the mask come on. For now, just call me Flopsy.
7: Flopsy? How cute. You Americans have the cutest ideas.
0: Yes. Speaking of ideas, what do you represent?
7: Oh, I am a Folies Bergère dancer. Do you like me?
0: From where I stand, it would be next to impossible to dislike you.
7: Such a sweet compliment.
0: Believe me, it was easy. Tell me, have you been in this country long?
7: A few weeks. My family has sent me on a tour of America.
0: I see.
7: I am here as a guest of Monsieur Montagu. Now tell me, you are a detective, are you not?
0: As much as I regretted doing it, I hastily detached myself from Miss Foley's Bergère of 1949. How she knew I was a detective puzzled me. I saw Crockett talking with a paunchy red devil and a middle-aged Christopher Columbus and stopped by. They were big businessmen, obviously, and so was he.
5: Well, now you take your ordinary harsh tape abrasive. It's double-duty poison.
0: It was impossible to interrupt him, so I moved on. Finally, I sat down to rest in a dim corner of the library, and I no sooner did than a large green pickle with two bandy legs sticking out of it sat down beside me.
8: Want a bite of pickle?
0: No, thanks.
8: Go ahead, it's free.
0: I only eat carrots. Thank you, just the same.
8: I suppose you know who I am?
0: As a matter of fact, I don't know.
8: Well, I shouldn't tell you, but I'm lonesome for somebody to talk to.
0: Yeah,
8: my wife's dancing with another man. Sometimes I think she only likes me for my money.
0: I find that hard to believe.
8: I have millions, you know, just millions. I'm Horace Montague, the Pickle King. I've sold more pickles than any living man.
0: Congratulations.
8: You like my costume?
0: Never smelled anything like it.
8: I came this time as just an ordinary new pickle. Sometimes there comes a dill, sometimes there comes a gherkin.
0: Oh, jolly.
8: Once I came as a sweet-sour mixture, and I got very confused.
0: Well, that's up to you.
8: I guess all I really have is my money, but I get tired of being so rich. It was fun in the early days. I was a pioneer, you know.
0: You started, I suppose, with just a wart.
8: Yes, that's very funny. Very funny.
0: Yes, well, keep laughing, Horace. I have to be running along.
8: Thank you for talking to me.
0: I was beginning to feel like an extra in Alice in Wonderland and headed back for the solace of the punch bowl. I saw Mopsy Crockett standing with a Foley's Bergère dancer and went over to him, but he suddenly turned and hopped away faster than I could hop after him. Why the coyness, I couldn't understand. When I finally caught up with him, 10 minutes later, he was waltzing with Anne of Austria, who was hanging on his every word, and that was a lot of hanging.
9: Until you tasted my Lebkuchen, you have the spirit of Goethe, Schiller, Heine, all baked in one kuchen.
0: Mind if I cut in?
7: If you might.
0: I mean with the other rabbit. Come along, Mopsy.
9: Excuse me, darling. I come later back.
10: Hello, Sam. What do you hear from the moon?
0: The idea of avoiding me.
10: Me? Avoid you? Oh, I don't know what you mean.
0: Bugger, don't you remember just 10 minutes ago, my chasing you all over the floor?
10: So help me, I don't.
11: Oh, there you are, my little bunny.
10: Yeah, here we are, Mrs. Montague.
11: All right, you can give me the crown now. I'm almost ready to announce the winner of the costume contest.
0: Well, we haven't taken it out yet, Mrs. Montague.
11: You haven't? Well, you just said you were going to get it.
0: I didn't. Did you, Fritz?
10: Not I, Flopsy.
11: Now, Bunny, stop playing jokes. One of you came up to me a couple of minutes ago and said you lost the combinations of the safe, so I gave it to you again. You said you were going to get the crown. Now, where is it?
0: I don't know, but let's find it. When we arrived in the master bedroom, the worst had happened. The Degas original was down off the wall. The safe had been opened. Believe it or not, the $50,000 or $60,000 habitually kept in it wasn't even touched. But you, Mrs. Montague, weren't worried about the cash.
11: Oh, it's not there. The Josephine crown is gone. Oh, this is frightful. What will Horace say?
0: We're sorry, Mrs. Montague.
11: Sorry, you were supposed to guard, and it's your fault. Maybe you stole it yourself.
10: Mrs. Montague, we did nothing at the time.
11: I distinctly remember saying you were going to get it, and I did give you the combination again. I know. Horace, what happened, hubby dear?
8: I was walking down the hall, and a bunny came running out. Dragged me into a room, made me take off my pickle.
11: Oh!
8: He hit me on the head with something, and he took off his bunny suit, jumped right into my pickle, and ran off. Oh, my head.
0: Crockett and I dashed down the hall to the room the Pickle King had abdicated. On the floor was the limp, unfilled costume of A. Rabbit. The Montague's party not only had a Flopsy and a Mopsy, but it also had a thieving cotton tail. The
12: makers of Wild Rose Cream Oil, are presenting the weekly Sunday edition of National Hammett's famous private detective.

0: Now, here's important news on good grooming. 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
1: I left Fritz Crockett and you, Mrs. Sam, attending to Horace in your master bedroom and pounded down the stairs, through the guests, and out the front door. I was standing there wondering where to pick up the tracks of a rabbit turned pickle when I saw the Foley's Bergère dancer come running out of the Montague mansion through a side entrance and enter a taxi. I jumped into another cab and followed it, divesting myself of my Flopsy costume en route. She went almost to the west end of O'Farrell Street and entered a shabby gray apartment house. I followed. I knocked on every door until I found hers.
2: Yes?
1: It's me, the he bunny, Flopsy, remember?
2: Why did you follow me here?
1: Well, because you're so beautiful. May I come in?
2: No.
1: Thanks.
2: I said no. Did you not hear me?
1: Yes, but have no fears. I'm bonded. How did you know there was a detective's heart beating under my rabbit suit?
2: I am not going to answer. You have no right to come in here.
1: Come on, huh?
2: I think I overheard somebody say it. Now, if that is all you wanted to know, please go.
1: Why did you leave the party early?
2: Because it bored me. I thought America was not a police state. Why am I being questioned?
1: Because somebody stole the Josephine crown that belonged to Mrs. Montague, you see.
2: I heard that it was stolen, and I am delighted, but I did not steal it.
1: What's your name?
2: Charmaine Roger, and what is yours?
1: Sam Spade. Why are you so happy that the crown was stolen?
2: Because it does not belong in the ugly home of a rich American party giver.
1: Mm-hmm.
2: A childish woman who thinks only of her social position and her money.
1: Mm-hmm. Where does it belong?
2: In France, where it was made and where it was appreciated.
1: I see. How much is it worth?
2: Money? Almost 50 million francs. In sentiments, more than one can say. Now, will you leave me alone?
1: You're saying that the crown means more to a Frenchman than money, hmm?
2: How would you like it if your Abraham Lincoln's desk was being used by some French businessman to serve cocktails over?
1: I get the point.
2: I tell you again, I do not know what happened to the Josephine crown tonight. Do you believe me?
1: Mm-hmm. I did, but only because when she left the party, she wore only her costume, and that costume wouldn't have hidden, she couldn't have had it on her. I went a block up the street, picked up a cab, and sat in it until she came out 5 minutes later. She was now in street clothes and carrying an overnight case. She drove to Castle Street, and I followed. She went into a restaurant called La Parisienne. I waited a discreet moment, then went in. She was nowhere to be seen. But a tall, lean, black-haired individual approached me with a menu in his hand.
3: Good evening, monsieur. I regret to say that we are just closed.
1: I'm not interested in meeting you. Where's the girl who just came in?
3: Girl? In here?
1: Don't dummy on me. She walked right in here 30 seconds ago. Brown hair, red coat. Charmaine Roger by name.
3: You have made some mistake. You can see there was no one here.
1: I have made no mistake. Now come clean, will you?
3: Monsieur, contain yourself, please. Let me go. No girl came in, but if one did, there is no place to hide but the kitchen.
1: All right, then show me the kitchen.
4: Monsieur Barnot. Monsieur. Oh, my. Spade.
1: Well, it didn't take you long to get here, Mr. Montague.
4: Well, I...
3: Don't move, Mr. Spade. I have a knife at your neck.
1: Yes, I feel it.
3: Shall I take care of him, Monsieur Montague?
4: No, Bruno. Put down your knife.
1: Thanks.
4: Mr. Spade and I'll sit down at the table and talk quieter. You can go.
3: As you say, Monsieur. But I will keep out an eye.
1: Let's keep an eye out.
4: Sit down, please. Spade, while you're here, I have a personal matter to take up with you.
1: About the Josephine crown?
4: Yes. Yeah.
1: Well, I'm sorry to report that as yet I haven't found it.
4: Good. I'd be happy if you never found it.
1: Oh? Does Mrs. Montague know you failed this way?
4: No, and I'd be equally happy if she didn't know.
1: Mm-hmm. In other words, you want me to stop looking for it?
4: That's the idea. Oh, you could make a pretense of trying to find it, but no more.
1: That's interesting.
4: I'll pay you a good fee if you do this for me.
1: Why don't you want it found, Mr. Montague?
4: Well, I'll talk to you man to man.
1: Please do.
4: A French girl showed up in town.
1: Charmaine Roget?
4: Well, you've seen her.
1: Quite a bit of her. At the party.
4: Well, she's young and beautiful and... Right to the point, I was indiscreet.
1: I see.
4: She turned out to be more designing than I realized.
1: A blackmail?
4: Of a sort. She didn't want just money. She wanted the Josephine crown.
1: And you let them steal it?
4: Well, I told them I'd get them into the party and furnish them a car, and the rest is up to them.
1: Why didn't you just give them the crown?
4: Well, I couldn't. My wife values it too much. It's her prized possession. She even wears it around the house when just the two of us are there.
1: Oh, that's cute.
4: Now, will you forget about this thing?
1: I'm afraid not, Mr. Montague. I'm hired out to your wife, who asked me to guard it. I did a bad job, so it's up to me to get it back, you see?
4: No, Spade. I can't afford a scandal with that girl.
1: Well, you'll have to work that out for yourself.
4: Very well. I'm sorry.
1: I must admit, Mrs. Montague, I underestimated your husband. For at that point, he produced a gun out of thin air and very professionally relieved me of mine. He called the proprietor, Bonneau, who appeared with Charmaine Roget. They held an immediate kangaroo court. Sentence was about to be pronounced when the front door burst open, and in swept a tall character in black beret and cape and sporting a handlebar mustache.
5: Aha!
1: Prominently pinned on his cape were a brace of French war medals, including the Croix de Guerre and so on. His entrance held everybody bug-eyed, including me.
4: Keep your mouth shut, Steve.
3: Ah, what a joyous, charming gathering have we here. Oh, the glow of warm friendship fills the room like a cottage fireplace in Alsace-Lorraine. Ah, no, it cannot be. Can I believe these weary eyes of mine? Is it not truly my intime ami, Monsieur Montague? I kiss you on both cheeks in happiness.
4: Who is it? I don't seem to remember.
3: Oh, what? You have not so soon forgotten me. We met at the legation in 38. Those years. Do you not recall the nights in Montmartre and the days in Oh, my goodness. Parbleu!
1: When he bent over to kiss Montague again, his mustache fell off. Oh. As usual, Crockett had overplayed.
3: Oh.
1: And before he could straighten up, Bonneau hit him in the back of the head and he fell flat on his face, out cold. That was my cue to go into action. I turned over the table, wrestled with Horace and Bonneau, while Charmaine was striking at me with the heel of a shoe. I got to the gun first, and everything came to a sudden low. At that point, Fritz Crockett came too.
3: Oh, mes amis, where did the sudden darkness come from?
1: Yeah, well, you can drop the dialect, Crockett.
3: Oh.
1: I wish I had a picture of you there on the floor for your scrapbook.
3: Oh, it was in the act, Sam, all in the act.
1: Yeah, well, you think you're well enough to hold this gun while I make a search?
3: Oh, leave it to me, Sam. Everything will be under control. Now, stand back, everybody. I'm in charge here. The U.S. government is not entirely without influence in Washington.
1: Well, the Josephine crown hidden in the baking oven and called the police. I was afraid the incident struck a blow at Franco-American relations until a search of Charmaine Roget and Bonneau produced two tickets not to Paris, but points French, but to Rio de Janeiro. And you know the rest, Mr. Montague. Your husband went home and you forgave him. Made a superb gesture and contributed to international harmony by returning the Josephine crown to the French Historical Society. And when you asked who might be the man to guard the crown safely back to La Belle France, I was overjoyed to be in a position to recommend to you Fritz Crockett. I hope he marries Soubrette and stays over there. Period. End of report.
6: Oh, Sam. Isn't that Fritz Crockett an exciting man?
1: Don't let's talk any more about him. Let him get his own program. The first person in his office to mention his name again is a rotten egg. Now go type that up.
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1: Thanks, Sonny.
6: Sam, my detective agency. Oh, it's for you, Sam.
5: Hello?
7: It's me, Sam. Fritz.
5: Oh, no.
7: I'm at the airport. I just wanted to tell you I'll be out of town for a while. Won't be using the office, so just take the whole thing over.
5: Well, that's very generous of you.
7: And you can use Effie if you need her for anything.
5: Well, I'll never be able to repay you.
7: Oh, that's all right. You did a pretty good job on the caper today.
5: Thanks.
7: I was just talking with Mrs. Montague, and I told her I said he wanted it for me.
5: I've had enough of him for one day. Come in. Tonight, you'll have to be satisfied with my one arm.
6: Oh, that's good enough for me.
5: Good night, sweetheart.
6: Good night, Fritz.

0: The Adventures of Sam Spade, Dashiell Hammett's famous private detective, are produced and directed by William Spear. 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The Adventures of Sam Spade are written for radio by Bob Tallman and Gil Dowd. 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Again and again, the choice of men and women and children, too. This is Dick Joy reminding you to...
1: Get

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0: presenting Orson Welles as the Third Man. The Lives of Harry Lime, the fabulous stories of the immortal character originally created in the motion picture The Third Man, with zither music by Anton Kara.
1: At various times in various countries, I've been called many things, most of which I'd rather not repeat here. But strangely enough, the one thing I've never been called is the one thing I am, a businessman. Did somebody laugh? Let me give you a little lesson in economics. All business pays in direct proportion to the amount of risk involved. The safest investment, therefore, paying the lowest return. Now, my returns are likely to be high because I'm willing to take risks outside the law. That's where high finance starts getting really high, high, wide, and handsome. The following little anecdote illustrates my point. It's called 5,000 Pengos and a Kiss. Now, what, you may ask, is a pengo? It is not a small black and white bird. A pengo is what they use for money in Hungary. A kiss is the same thing all over the world.

0: And now, Orson Welles as Harry Lime, the third man in 5,000 Pingos and a Kiss.
1: In Hungary, various political events after the war brought about new and very strict laws concerning getting out of the country. But people have always wanted to get out of countries, even charming countries like Hungary used to be. And when they can, they'll pay well for certain risky arrangements being made for them. So inevitably, I found myself in Budapest, where I soon made certain necessary contacts, and then, like any good businessman, went looking for customers, which, as in any business, are often found in the nicest places. That's why one evening, not long ago, I happened to be at the exclusive Club Royal in Budapest. Very lovely place, Club Royal. But not nearly so lovely as the young lady I soon noticed making her way to my table.
2: Pardon me, sir, but are you Harry Lime?
1: Oh, I beg your pardon. I don't believe we're acquainted.
2: No, we're not. My name is Helene Varner.
1: Oh, of course. Stupid of me not to have recognized the very famous and equally lovely Helene Varner.
2: Thank you for the compliment, but you have not answered my question. You are Harry Lime.
1: Miss Varner, at the risk of being tried, I must remind you that a rose by any other name would smell as sweet. Won't you sit down?
2: Oh, all right.
1: Thank you.
2: Mr. Lyme, I must get out of the country and to understand that you could
1: My dear Miss Varner, certainly I needn't tell you that you can't believe everything you hear, and you certainly can't repeat it in public places anyway.
2: Oh, I'm so sorry. I didn't realize.
1: Yes.
2: I'm terribly upset. I
1: see that. It's my guess you've been working too hard.
2: No.
1: You actresses are like that. The show must go on. Never a thought of rest and relaxation, but eventually it tells on the nerves.
2: No, this is not a matter of work.
1: I'm sure it's been a long time since you've had a single day away from your work, Miss Varner.
2: Mr. Lime, please. I have something much more important to discuss.
1: Possibly be more important than oneself, really, Miss Varner. I think you need nothing so much as a quiet stroll in the park, perhaps a visit to the zoological garden.
2: Mr. Lime,
1: the best thing in the world for you, too. In fact, I'd be delighted to offer my services as your escort tomorrow afternoon and show you the monkey house at the zoo.
2: Mr. Lime, really, I'm not in the mood to look at animals.
1: It's my opinion, Miss Varner, that nothing could be more important to you right now than a visit to the monkey house tomorrow afternoon.
2: But what
1: the
2: are
1: monkey
2: you...
1: house, Miss Varner?
2: Oh.
1: At 1 o'clock tomorrow. Good night. So it happened that the following afternoon I arrived at the monkey house adequately armed with a bag of peanuts. I'd been informed by experts that monkeys are very fond of peanuts. Looking for someone, Miss Varner?
2: Oh, there you are. I hope I'm not late.
1: Not at all. I just arrived myself. Care for some peanuts?
2: No, thank you. I don't like them. Couldn't we talk someplace quiet?
1: It's my guess, Miss Varner, that conversations such as ours are better held with noise.
2: Oh, yes. I suppose you're right.
1: Now, that's pretty tricky, isn't it?
2: What is?
1: The way that monkey caught the peanut.
2: Oh, can I have your attention? I won't take long.
1: Miss Varner, you have my undivided attention.
2: I must leave the country as soon as possible, and I was told you could arrange it for me.
1: You flatter me.
2: I've tried to get a passport many times, but they've always refused.
1: On what grounds?
2: On no grounds. My applications simply go unanswered.
1: For what reason?
2: I don't know. They simply ignore my request.
1: For no reason?
2: Very well. I tell you the story. I've been married for a number of years. My husband is in Austria.
1: Mm.
2: He's been there ever since the end of the war.
1: Well, he must be lonesome.
2: My husband?
1: No, that little monkey all alone in that cage over there.
2: My husband, he's the reason for my being refused a passport. You see, he's, well, an enemy of the current regime. They would like nothing better than to get him back here. And I'm being held as a lure. We've been apart for a long time now. And the last word I received from my husband was that he's planning to attempt a visit. But if he should even try to enter this country, I hate to think of the fate that awaits him.
1: Life behind bars must be unbearable. For monkeys, you understand.
2: I understand. But now you know my story. I must get to Austria before my husband does something rash. I understand you can make the necessary arrangements for me. So there are really only two questions I have to ask. Will you do it? And how much will it cost?
1: You know something?
2: Will
1: You're
2: you,
1: very lovely, my dear.
2: Will you please pay attention?
1: But I am paying attention. My price to anyone else would be 10,000 gold pengos. For someone as charming as yourself, my price is 5,000 pengos. And a kiss.
2: 5,000? But I couldn't possibly...
1: If someone were to open the gate of one of these cages for these monkeys, I wonder if they would stop to quibble about peanuts. 5,000 gold pengo, Miss Varner, at the Schurflatz tomorrow midnight.
2: But I...
1: I must be running along. If you'd like to stay a while and feed the monkeys, you may have these peanuts. Personally, I can't stand monkeys. They're such greedy little fellows.

0: The following evening at midnight, I was at the Schurplatz. It's a bad night. Fine drizzle filled the air and shone on the cobblestones. I watched the square from a dark doorway, and just as the clock had struck 12, I heard in the distance footsteps. It was Helena Barner. I stepped out and said, "Good evening."
1: "Oh, you startled me. I was afraid you wouldn't be here. I brought the money. Here it is, all in gold paint."
0: "Put that away."
1: "What? Why?"
0: "There's no place to stand around handing over large sums of money. Put the money in the right-hand pocket of your coat."
1: "Oh, yes."
0: "Now,
1: sorry.
0: Start walking with me. That's better. Nothing attracts a police officer as soon as a couple arguing at this time of night in a lonesome street. But keep your voice down."
1: "Very well. I brought the money. What happens now?"
0: "Well, there's no blueprint for these things, and I take each step as it arrives. Tell me, have you ever heard of the little village of Magyarova?"
1: "Yes, I have, but I've never been there."
0: "It's a charming little town. They tell me there's a very fine country club located nearby."
1: "Yes, I've heard of it."
0: "Do you think you could arrange an appearance there now?"
1: "Yes, but why there?"
0: "Magyarova is a very convenient little village."
1: "Really?"
0: "Any geography book will show you it's located quite near the border."
1: "Oh, I see. But I could never go there without a work permit. You know, I can't leave Budapest without permission."
0: "And the sensible thing would be to apply for a work permit, wouldn't it?"
1: "They would never approve."
0: "Nonetheless, I suggest you apply for a work permit to go to Magyarova."
1: "All right, I will."
0: "Now again, with my apologies, I'm afraid I must leave you."
1: "But how can I get in touch with you?"
0: "Don't. I'll get in touch with you. Good night, Miss Barnard."
1: "But wait, you've forgotten the money. I have it right here. Oh, that's strange. It's gone."
0: "Miss Barnard, please."
1: "I had it in this pocket, now it's disappeared."
0: "No, Miss Barnard, not disappeared. Just in good hands now. Good night." Because a business such as mine can lead one in strange paths, my path the next morning led me to the Budapest Police Department, or more specifically, to the office of a certain police lieutenant who's hard at work at his desk. "Good morning, Lieutenant."
2: "Light, what is
0: thinking?" "I thought it time I paid you a visit again."
2: "I must ask you to be brief. What brings you here?"
0: "Oh, a simple matter, Lieutenant, simple matter. I'd like you to arrange a work permit for a lady of my acquaintance."
2: "A work permit?"
0: "Hmm.
2: Now, see here, Lyme. Aren't you going too far asking favors for your girlfriends? As you well know, I'm not at all satisfied with the way our arrangement has been working out. But it's 6 months now since you delivered anyone of consequence to me. And I'm beginning to wonder about this whole arrangement."
0: "The lady's name happens to be Helen Barner."
2: Helen Barner. Helen Barner's trying to leave the country, eh?"
0: "Yes, I thought I'd put it rather clearly."
2: "Lyme, are you sure about this?"
0: "I've already been paid in full."
2: "Wonderful, Lyme, wonderful. Just what I need. The inspector has been making my life miserable. This should keep him quiet for a while. Helen Barner, eh?"
0: "I thought you'd be pleased."
2: "When does she want to cross the border?"
0: "Why, I haven't made any arrangements. I assumed it wasn't necessary."
2: "Yes, but..."
0: "You always spared me that trouble in these cases."
2: "Yes, that's true, but... Yes, this one is different. I want Helen Barner caught in the act of trying to cross the border. An example must be made."
0: "You mean you want me to go through with this?"
2: "To the last detail."
0: "This is no part of our agreement at all, Lieutenant. I don't mind doing what I must in order to stay in business, but I don't relish leading the victim to the guillotine, holding her head while the knife falls."
2: "Oh, come now, Lyme, you're being dramatic. If our arrangement is to continue, I must have a major public arrest. You have no choice."
0: "I don't like it."
2: "I didn't ask you what you liked. We can arrange it so that you will be absolutely safe. You can leave the girl at the border just before my men close in on her. But that's the way it must be."
0: "Okay. Okay, Lieutenant. You can make your arrest at the border."
2: "Good. I knew you'd be reasonable about this. Now, when does she want to go?"
0: "Well, nothing's been arranged. I told her to apply for a work permit to appear at the country club at Magyarova."
2: "Good. Miss Barner will be in Magyarova by tomorrow night."

0: And now, Orson Welles, as the third man, continues with 5,000 Pingos and a Kiss.
1: The next night, I drove to Madiarva to see Helena Banna. Maybe it would have been simpler to have gone by railway, but experience has taught me that a car in such a case is pretty valuable. So I arrived at the country club after 9 o'clock. Helena was just finishing a number, but she saw me as soon as I came into the room, and she hurried over to me.
2: I'm glad you've come. I was afraid it wouldn't be tonight.
1: If I hadn't come tonight, I wouldn't have come at all.
2: I don't understand.
1: The arrangements have been made. We leave immediately.
2: What, tonight?
1: Yes.
2: Now?
1: Listen carefully. I have my car outside. We drive to the first barrier near the border, the barbed wire.
2: How will they get through?
1: Arrangements have been made. At a certain place, the wire has been cut. I'll take you through. Border lies a short distance beyond at the beginning of the forest.
2: I see very well. I'll get my coat and we can go.
1: Now, slowly. Mustn't lose our heads.
2: But I'm quite calm. Really,
1: I'm not calm enough. If we walked out that door, the club management would have the entire police department down on us before we got a

0: calm. Really, I am.
1: Not calm enough. If we walked out that door, the club management would have the entire police department down on us before we got 100 feet.
0: Oh, that's right. But how can I leave?
1: You leave me now. Yes. Go directly to the ladies' room.
0: Yes.
1: When you're alone in there, climb out through the back window. Yes, I hate to sound melodramatic, old girl. It's the only way. By the time you do that, I'll be waiting behind the building with my car. I'll see you there.
0: Very well. Yeah. I'll see you later.
1: I watched her go. She was obviously afraid, but still had courage. I waited until she'd crossed the room and gone out the corridor that led to the ladies' room. Then I turned and started for the front door. But I hadn't gone very far when...
2: Lime!
1: What the dickens?
2: Lime, I must see you.
1: Not here, you fool. Outside, well, can't see as quick. Yes, we can talk here now. What's happened?
2: Did you bother to get her story before you went into
1: the... Of course.
2: Yes, there are a few little matters you missed.
1: Like what?
2: Like the fact that before she approached you, she had been dickering for some time with Serna.
1: Serna?
2: Yes, she came to you only when his price was...
1: How do you know?
2: When Serna learned she had made a deal with you, he wanted his revenge. He went direct to the inspector and told him everything.
1: Where did you hear this?
2: Oh, from the inspector. Where else? He's in town and he wants an arrest made for certain.
1: Oh, well, there's no problem. You were planning an arrest anyway.
2: No problem for me, but it may be for you. The inspector wants a double arrest.
1: What do you mean, double?
2: He will settle for nothing less than the girl and you.
1: Oh. Oh, I see. That does complicate that as well. Well, I must go back to Budapest. The attempt will not be made tonight.
2: No, you don't.
1: Don't what?
2: Don't leave me in this fix. If no attempt is made tonight, the inspector will know just where the weak link is, and then we're both in the soup.
1: And there's only one thing we can do. The girl will attempt to cross the border.
2: How?
1: I'll take it through the barbed wire. No further. I'll turn back. She'll go on alone. It's up to you to see that the arrest is made in the forest.
2: See that
1: at the border itself.
2: But the inspector knows you're in on this. He wants you even more than the girl.
1: Dear Lieutenant, he may want me, but he's going to have to do without me. He'll have to settle for the girl.
2: I
1: don't care what he knows. This is the only way. After all, Helena Barner is still a big catch for an ambitious man. If I happen to escape from the darkness, who's to blame? Your neck is safe. Inspector has his little triumph, and I... Well, somebody once said he runs away, we'll have to fight another day.
2: I don't like this.
1: I didn't say you would like it, but you'll have to accept it. Now, Lieutenant, if you'll excuse me, I have to go to the ladies' room. The unforeseen contingencies that are the most tricky. Now, who could have known that a distraught young lady, anxious to leave the country, had first approached my rivals, and that in revenge they would have gone to our mutual enemy, the police? However, hesitation in my line of work can be fatal. I proceeded as if nothing had happened and met the girl at the rear of the country club. We were soon in my car, driving down a back road until we came to the barbed wire, the last barrier before the border.
0: Is this the place?
1: Yes. Now, follow me. Be careful.
0: All right.
1: Now, keep going. We're almost there, just a few feet more.
0: Help me. I can't walk.
1: Put your arm on my shoulder. That's it. Look out for this last row. There. I'm through. Good. The west is over the borderline, 100 meters across that field. Immediately inside that forest. Perhaps someday we'll meet again, but now I'll say goodbye.
0: Goodbye? But we're not at the border yet.
1: You have no problem. There are no further obstacles ahead.
0: But you can't go now. You agreed to take me across the border.
1: There's no time for technicalities, honey. You are substantially at the border, and I must turn back. It'll take me some time to get through the wire again. The border patrol and I are not on the very best of terms.
0: You agreed to take me to the border.
1: I'm not going to. I'm afraid I must be firm.
0: I'm afraid we will be firmer.
1: We?
0: Myself and the gun. I mean business.
1: There's something I forgot to tell you. The patrol I spoke of is waiting for you directly ahead.
0: What?
1: You approached Zerma before you came to me, didn't you?
0: Yes.
1: Mr. Zerma is a very greedy man. He was very reluctant to lose your account to me. He went directly to the inspector of police.
0: I don't believe it.
1: How else would I know?
0: But why'd you tell me? I could kill you for
1: it. You could, but a gunshot would bring the patrol out on the... Look! There they are now!
0: Where?
1: No place. Oh. Give me that gun.
0: No, don't. Let go.
1: That's better. Now get up. I said get up.
0: I knew it was a trick.
1: It happens this was not a trick. I told you the truth because I had to. Now I'm turning back. Sorry to have been so rough. There's nothing else for me to do. Let's get to the border the best you can, Austin.

0: directly ahead of the west. Czechoslovakia is in that direction, north. You have your choice. Guess the patrol will be in that clump of trees somewhere over there. Now, Miss Barnum, I regret that our association ends on such an unpleasant note, but I... Wait, come to think of it, it needn't end on such an unpleasant note at all. I just remembered. I haven't been paid in full.
1: What?
0: My price for this service was 5,000 gold pengu and a kiss. A pengu you were kind enough to give me. I have yet to receive the rest of it.
1: No.
0: The kiss.
1: You must be crazy.
0: A bargain is a bargain, Miss Barnum.
2: Oh, who's there?
0: The patrol. The patrol.
1: Oh, let's run. What? You're trapped.
0: No. To wait for them. Don't move. Don't move, or they'll know where we are. Stand perfectly still. I have your gun. I'll hide behind that boulder. You cry out for me to attract their attention. When their attention is on you, I'll come out and cover them.
1: It's a lie.
0: I have no time for lies now. They want me even more than they do you. Do as I say now. Our lives depend on it.
1: All right. But if this is another trick, parallel lines, so help me, I'll see that it's all lost.
0: It's no trick. It's no trick. We're on the same team now, whether we like it or not. As soon as I get behind that boulder, cry out for me. Use my name.
1: All right. Harry Lyon, come back.
3: Over there. Who's there? Keep away.
2: Out. Don't move.
1: Lyon, come back.
2: Don't shoot me.
4: You there. Put your hands in the air. It's a woman. Oh. Keep her covered.
2: All right.
4: Well, the famous and lovely Helena Barna, huh? Little did I expect to meet you under these circumstances. Where's Harry Lyon?
1: I don't know.
4: You must know. I heard you call him.
1: I tell you, I don't know.
4: You two men, quickly, in that direction.
5: Yes, Inspector.
4: You, follow the wire in the other direction. He can't have gone far. Miss Barnum, where is he?
1: I don't know.
4: You must know, and if you know what's good for you, you'll tell me where Harry Lyon is.
0: Did you call me, Inspector? Don't turn around, Inspector. Yes, this is a gun you feel in your back.
5: Lyon.
0: One move, Lieutenant, and you have a dead inspector on your hands. Tell your men to throw their guns on the ground.
4: You'll hang for this.
0: I'll worry about my neck. You worry about yours. I want those guns on the ground, quick. I'm a desperate man, Inspector.
4: Disarm yourself.
0: Yes, Inspector. Good. You head to the Austrian border, quickly, before the other men return.
1: Hadn't you better come with me?
0: I'm afraid not. The Austrian police think no more highly of me these days than does the inspector right now.
1: But I hate to leave you like this.
0: I appreciate your consideration and loyalty, but this is no time for etiquette. Every moment counts. Goodbye. Good luck.
1: Well, all right, I'll go. But here's the rest of my bargain. The kiss I promised. Thank you. And goodbye.
0: You're welcome.
4: Lyon, you'll regret this.
0: Inspector, I will regret it in Czechoslovakia. In the meantime, I have an attractive business deal for you. On the other side of your barbed wire, I unfortunately will leave an expensive automobile of which I'm quite fond. Would you be interested in buying it?
4: Are you out of your mind?
0: Not at all. I'll take whatever you happen to have on you in return of the car.
4: Lyon, for the last time,
0: Inspector, I said I'll take whatever cash you have on you. My liquid assets are all in Budapest, and I'll need whatever money I can obtain. Give it to me, please.
5: Perhaps we'd best do as he says, Inspector.
4: All right. Lyon, here you are.
0: Not very much. Lieutenant, perhaps you'd care to contribute to the inspector's purchase. Any contribution will be gratefully received. Quickly.
5: Here you are.
0: Still not very much, but then this isn't exactly a seller's market, is it? The car is yours, Inspector. And now, will both of you please do me the favor of giving me your trouser belt?
4: What?
0: You heard me correctly. Your trouser belts. Take them off, please. When you return to Budapest and ransack my quarters, you will, I'm sorry to say, find enough money of mine to buy yourself and the entire police force new belts and suspenders for the rest of your lives. Now, I'm afraid I must remind you that I'm holding a gun. Your trousers belts, gentlemen, and make it quick.
5: What kind of madness is this?
0: Lieutenant, really, is it necessary to explain? You're a scholar, aren't you?
5: What's that got to do with it?
0: Well, old man, in all the famous chases in history, no policeman has ever been known to catch a fugitive and hold up his pants at the same time. Thanks. Goodbye for now.

And now, Harry Lime. I got to Czechoslovakia with nothing worse than a slight attack of poison ivy. Helena Bada made it all right, too, but of course you know that. She left Prague before the communists took over, and the rest is history. I don't mean about the communists, I mean Helen. She made her first big hit in Paris, and then came London. I saw her last in the Persian room at the Plaza in New York. She was killing the people. I caught her eye when she came out for a fifth encore, and I thought I noticed a little flicker of recognition. She told the audience she'd only sing one more song, but she was dedicating it to an old friend whom she'd known in dangerous times on the other side of the Atlantic. I figured I was the old friend. And you can imagine how grateful I was when Helen broke into the opening strains of "I'll be glad when you're dead, you rascal, you." Just proves you can never trust a woman.

0: people eat. 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Boil them for 20 of their minutes. Then they smash them all to bits.
1: They are clearly the most primitive people.
2: For MASH, get smash.
3: Is that proper farmhouse cheddar?
4: No, I don't think so.
3: What about that?
4: No. It's quite nice, though.
3: Is it? Do you think I might try a piece? Mm. I'll have 2 ounces, please.
5: Jacobs, the cream of cream crackers.
6: I came across Mr. Kipling in the meadow by the church. If I've painted that spire once, he said, I've painted it a dozen times. He offered me an apple pie. An artist needs inspiration, he explained. Golden shortcrust pastry, delicious apple filling, and just the right amount of sugar sprinkled on top. But then, when it comes to the little details, Mr. Kipling does have an exceedingly good eye.

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2: The documented drama of an actual crime. For the next 30 minutes, in cooperation with the Los Angeles Police Department, you will travel step by step on the side of the law through an actual case transcribed from official police files. From beginning to end, from crime to punishment, Dragnet is the story of your police force in action.
3: It was Monday, February 9th. It was foggy in Los Angeles. We were working the day watch out of vice detail. My partner's Bill Lockwood. The boss is Lieutenant Bingham. My name's Friday. It was 4:20 p.m. when I got to the second floor of the old Central Jail building. Vice detail.
4: Hi, Joe.
3: Hi, Bill. Did he show up yet?
4: Yeah, waiting in the next room.
3: Oh, fine. Did you talk to him yet?
4: No, he just came in a couple of minutes ago. Figured I'd wait for you.
3: Well, how's he seem? Sober? Does he look like he's off the lash?
4: Yeah, he looks pretty good. Shaved, cleaned up a little.
3: Fine. Dave, how are you?
5: Oh, hiya, Friday. Thought I'd drop by and see. Remember you were talking to me last week about that thing.
4: You hear anything, Dave?
5: Yeah, I think I might have something for you. I think it's what you're looking for. Tried to get you on the phone last night. You weren't in.
3: Well, you should have left a message.
5: Oh, I didn't want to do that. You know how it is. Guess I shouldn't even be coming up here like this.
4: You got some kind of a permanent address, Dave? Phone number? Someplace we can contact you?
5: No, I'm still floating around a little.
3: Mm-hmm. Now, about this thing we were talking about, what'd you hear?
5: I picked up a little chatter. I think it's what you want. Say, you fellas had your coffee. I haven't had mine. What'd you say?
4: Okay, how about the place down at the corner?
5: Fine with me.
3: All right, you want to check us out, Bill? Tell him we'll be back in about 10 minutes.
4: Yeah, fine.
3: Thank you. All right, Dave, we walk this way.
5: Okay. You're looking pretty good, Friday. World treating you okay?
3: Well, I can't complain, I guess. Go ahead.
5: Thank you. Guess we better wait for your partner, huh? What's his name?
3: Lockwood.
5: Oh, yeah, sure.
4: Skipper's got something for us when we get back, Joe.
3: All right.
5: You're looking pretty good yourself, Lockwood. Yeah, real good.
4: You seem to be in pretty fair shape. That pocket full of change sounds healthy.
5: That's not too good. Still got a few dimes to rattle. Hasn't been coming too fast lately, though.
3: Mm-hmm. You still setting pins down there at that bowling alley?
5: Yeah, uh-huh. A lot of help hanging around, though. They really got to hustle for it.
3: That's so?
5: Oh, yeah. A lot of the alleys changing over to those automatic machines, you know?
3: Mm-hmm.
5: Quite a few guys out. A lot of the machines can set pins better than a man can.
3: Hi, Matthews. How are you?
6: Hi, Joe.
4: Hi, Bill.
7: What do you say, John?
6: Not too much.
5: Hey, who's that guy?
3: He works out of the office. Why?
5: Nothing. I thought I'd seen him around. Yeah.
4: No, down this way, Dave. Just a couple of doors.
5: Oh, yeah.
3: By the way, did you hear anything about Tony? You know if he's in town?
5: No, I've been working on it. Dirty Tony. He's not going to show.
4: Go ahead, Dave.
5: Yeah, thanks.
4: Now, why don't you two grab the back table? I'll order up.
3: All right, fine, Bill.
5: Black with sugar, huh?
4: All right. Cream and sugar for you, Joe?
3: Yeah, that's fine. Bring a couple of those jelly donuts, could you?
4: Okay.
3: All right. Well, what's the story, Dave? What do you hear?
5: Well, I heard about it last night, right after I left the alley. You told me to keep my ears open, you know?
3: Yeah.
5: Said you figured there might be something on that new bunch hanging around a bar down from the alleys. You figured they might tie in with a new bunch of high rollers in town.
3: Yeah. What'd you pick up?
5: Well, I think you figured right, from what I heard, anyway.
3: Mm-hmm.
4: Here you go. Have a donut, Dave?
5: Oh, yeah, thanks. You make a fine waiter, Lockwood.
4: Thanks. We don't get a lead pretty soon, I may have to take it up.
3: Dave was just telling me that he figures he might have something for us. He picked it up at the spot down from the alleys last night.
5: Well, like I said, after I was through at the alleys, I stopped by the place and had a couple of beers. Can't afford anything else. A few nickels they pay me. Lucky to get enough to eat the way things are going.
3: Yeah, it's pretty rough, I know. Well, what's the pitch you got, Dave?
5: Well, I was sitting there having a beer and a couple of those new faces were sitting next to me. So I put my ear out and tried to pick up some of the talk.
3: Yeah.
5: I couldn't get all of it, but I did get enough to make out there's going to be a big game tonight. From what I could get, there's going to be a lot of scratch floating around.
4: You hear what's going to be, Dave?
5: Well, I had to play it careful, you know. Couldn't be too nosy.
4: Yeah, sure.
5: I sat and had another beer in one of these new monks. Heard the other guy call him Mike, I think. He asked the bartender for change to make a phone call. He got the change, went over the wall phone. I got up and drifted over that way. I made out like I was watching the shuffleboard. I caught some of his talk.
3: Now, what was that?
5: Well, he was talking about some big game tonight. I heard him say to the guy on the other end not to show up before 11:30.
3: To get an address?
5: Yeah, mm-hmm. Said he'd be back of an empty store building down on Gibbons Avenue.
4: You get the number?
5: Mm-hmm. 9122.
3: What was that again? 9122, is that right?
5: Yeah.
3: Gibbons, huh?
5: Yeah, I'm pretty sure. As soon as I got out of the place, I wrote it down. Wait a minute. I got it. Let's see. Yeah. 9122 Gibbons. Yeah, that's it.
3: Now, this fellow that made the phone call, you say his name was Mike, is that right?
5: Yeah, that's what I heard his partner call him. He's kind of a short guy, like 35, 36, on the fat side, black hair.
4: Mm-hmm. Mike Filmer.
5: You know him?
4: Yeah, we've had an eye on him. Thought he might figure in.
3: Not about the size of it, Dave? That all you heard?
5: Yeah, that's about it, Friday. As soon as he finished the phone call and his partner left, I finished my beer and left, too. I had to. Couldn't afford another one. Real tough these days.
4: Yeah, well, thanks a lot, Dave. Really appreciate it.
5: Well, don't mention it. You've always done all right by me. Donut sure tasted great. Still hungry. Boy, I feel I could take on a 3-inch steak.
3: I'm sorry things aren't better for you, Dave. How about a 10 spot? Will that help you any?
5: It sure will, Friday. Thanks a lot, huh? Really can use it.
3: Well, glad to help you. You're always helping us.
5: You sure make it nice. I mean, you make it nice and easy on a guy.
3: What do you mean?
5: Well, it's always there first. I never have to come right out and ask.
3: What's that?
5: The dough. You always get the pitch, don't you?
3: Almost a month before, we had begun receiving complaints about a newly established gambling ring which had set up operations in the city. After the first few complaints, we succeeded in identifying some of the men involved in the ring and also some of the places they frequented. The nature of most of the complaints against them was such that we knew we were dealing with a well-organized criminal element. Even if a player happened to win at one of the games, after he left the location, he was beaten and robbed. Despite the fact that we had some of the suspects identified, we still lacked sufficient evidence to prosecute them successfully. The various victims either would not or could not identify the suspects. We knew the gang was running 3 or 4 games a week, each one of them at a different location, each one of them at a different time. In the trade, that's known as a floating game. After we left our informant, Dave Carter, we headed back to the office and briefed Lieutenant Bingham. That afternoon, we checked the address on Gibbons Avenue and found it to be a vacant store building with a for rent sign in the window. There was an entrance in front and one in the rear, windows along both sides of the building, and a plasterboard partition dividing the inside of the store into 2 parts. The place was deserted. At 10 o'clock that night, Bill Lockwood and I staked out in our car down the street from the store. Sergeant Fred Taylor and Jack Matthews were staked out in their car from another point of observation. We were in constant touch with each other by three-way radio. 10:30, 11 p.m., 11:30.
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6: Joe, did you notice the lights come on in the back of the store a minute ago?
3: Yeah, 2 men. They went in the back way, parked their car just down the street from us here. Did you see anything else?
6: Car just pulled up down the street from us. 2 men getting out, heading for the store. Joe, just a minute. Yeah, they're going that way.
4: Yeah, I see them.
6: They're going around the back, Joe. Looks like it's going to pay off. Let's sit on it a while. KMA 367.
3: We waited. 11:45. A blue pickup truck pulled up and stopped a short way from the front entrance to the store. We saw 2 men get out and go around to the back of the truck and unload 6 large boxes, which they carried around to the rear entrance of the place. One of the men came back, got in the cab of the truck, and sat there. Midnight, 12:15 a.m. Over a period of 30 minutes, we watched 18 persons arrive from different directions and enter the store from the rear. 12:30, 1 a.m. There were no new arrivals. We waited.
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3: 1K80 to 1K87, go ahead.
6: Not much activity down here, Joe. Looks like it's pretty well set. What do you think?
3: Yeah, I think we might as well hit it. Same way we laid it out, huh, Fred? We'll wait until Matthews picks up the lookout, the man sitting in the truck.
6: Right, Joe. Jack, you want to go ahead and grab and go away. He's on his way, Joe.
3: Okay, as soon as he picks him up, we meet in front of the place. Bill and I'll take the front. You cover the back. You got that?
6: Okay, Joe. Oh, hold on a minute, will you? Yeah, Jack got him. Bring him back to the car.
3: Okay, let's go. KMA 367. You got the car keys, Bill?
4: Yeah, let's go.
3: All right.
4: You figure that's the best way, Joe? Two of us going in the front?
3: Well, it's probably where the rush is going to be. When Fred goes through the back, they're sure to start for the front.
4: Okay, Joe?
3: Yeah.
4: Jack's got the lookout in our car. He'll wait for us.
3: Right. Now, what do you think about this, Fred? You go around and hit the back door. As soon as they hear you inside, they'll probably start for the front. We'll take care of them there.
4: That's a good idea. Give me half a minute to get back there. Huh?
3: Right. Watch yourself.
4: All right, Joe.
3: Let's go.
4: They're still going. No worries to us.
3: Yeah, let's hold it right there.
7: Police officer, you're under arrest now. Hold it right there.
3: Come on, Bill. Let's hit it.
7: Shots,
3: Joe. Yeah, come on.
7: All right, get back there, Lawler. Get back. Police officers.
3: Come on, back against the wall.
7: Going out the window, Joe. Fred,
8: Fred.
7: I said get back
8: against
7: the wall, all of you.
3: All right, I'll cover
8: him.
3: You get back to it after Fred. Right.
7: All right, Mr. With the rest of them there, back against the wall.
3: All right, all of you. Turn around, face the wall. Put your hands against the wall.
8: What's the pitch anyway? Treating us like a bunch of thieves. You're just having a little fun. No harm done.
7: Joe.
3: Yeah, did you find Fred? What happened?
4: He's been shot, hurt bad. Matthews is in with him now. I'll call the ambulance, get some help.
3: All right. All right, you two, in with the others. Back against the
8: What's
3: wall.
8: What's the beef? Sure, a big noise about nothing. We're here to play a little cards, friendly game, just a dollar limit. Nobody ever gets hurt. We're all friends.
3: Is that why you carry guns?
1: 1:20 a.m. The ambulance arrived, and Sergeant Fred Taylor was taken immediately to Georgia Street Receiving Hospital in a critical condition. He'd been shot twice through the upper portion of the chest. He'd been unconscious from the time of the shooting. Who the assailant was, we had no idea. The crime lab arrived at the scene and began their preliminary investigation. Meantime, homicide officers had arrived and all units in the area were assisting in the investigation, making a house-to-house canvas and checking all backyards, alleys, and unoccupied buildings for possible suspects in hiding. Out of the total number of men present in the store at the time of the shooting, Bill and I had been able to detain nine of them. The remainder had either scrambled out side windows or the rear door and then apparently made their way over back fences. The nine we did get were taken downtown for interrogation. All of them had been searched, but no weapons had been found. Bill Lockwood and I remained at the scene assisting the homicide officers. 2:05 a.m. An additional four men who'd been present at the gambling game that night were picked up in the area, transported downtown, and held along with the other nine at homicide detail. 2:20 a.m. Bill and I were called downtown to assist in the questioning. We got nowhere with the first three suspects. It was the same with the fourth.
4: You expect us to believe that, Mike?
8: Well, it's the truth. I don't know anything about it.
3: Now, look, Mike, let's put it on the table, huh? We listened to your line of chatter down at the store when we made the pinch. We heard it all. Now, let's get out of facts.
8: I told you everything I know, no different than the other guys you picked up. I heard there was going to be a game tonight, so I came down.
3: Who'd you come down with? How'd you get there?
8: I drove. Came by myself.
4: Where'd you park your car?
8: About two blocks away, a little alley there. By a gas station.
3: You're a liar, mister, and you know it.
8: Well, it's the truth, so help me. If I knew there was going to be trouble, I wouldn't even have showed up. I play a few cards, sure. I don't go in for heavy stuff, though. I haven't got anything to do with the game.
3: You're a liar.
8: You can't say that. Now, you show me where I've lied to you. Tell me.
4: We were staked out on that place tonight, Mike. It was a little past 11:45. You drove up in a blue pickup truck. Another man was with you. You were driving.
8: Oh, no, you got it wrong.
3: No, we haven't got it wrong. You parked that truck about 10 yards down the street from the front of the store. You got out first. The other man followed you. You unloaded six large cartons from the truck. Some of the equipment we found in the store. You took it around back and into the rear door, didn't you?
8: You got it wrong. It wasn't me. It couldn't have been me.
4: Come off it, Mike. The man you were with, we've got him down the hall. The other officers have talked to him. He gave him the straight story.
8: But I didn't come with any other guy. Now, will you listen to me? I knew some of them there. I'll admit that. I came by myself.
3: Now, you listen to me, mister. You get this through your head. Get it once and for all. This isn't a gambling beef anymore. Somebody's been shot. He's been hurt bad.
8: Well, that's not my fault. I didn't shoot him. I don't know anything about it.
3: You know more than you're telling. You lied about coming there in that truck. We saw you. Something else. The truck's been checked out. It's registered in your name. Now, you come up with an answer for that one fast.
8: Oh, I don't get it. Maybe my truck is down there. If it is, I don't know how it got there.
4: You're in a jam, Mike. This isn't any misdemeanor rap. I think the sooner you realize that, the better it's going to be
8: Look,
4: for you.
8: You don't have to tell me it's serious. I know that. Now, what do you want from me anyway?
3: You know what we want. You know the answers, and we want them. You're part of that gambling setup. We know that. We know who was there tonight. Everybody. We want the names of every one of them. Now, either you got the answer to that shooting or somebody in that crowd has. We're going to get the answer, Mike. Don't make any mistake about it. We're going
8: to
3: get it.
8: Now, what do I have to say to convince you you're talking to the wrong guy?
4: Not according to the man they got down the hall, the one in the pickup truck with you. He gave us the whole story. You hired him to help you tonight. You were going to pay him $20. He helped you haul the equipment to the store, and he was supposed to be the lookout at the front door. It ties in all the way. How about it?
8: All right. Now, you've been calling people liars, huh? Well, he's the liar. The whole lousy story is nothing but a lie.
3: All right, keep quiet. Friday talking. Oh, yes, sir. Yeah. All right. Yeah. Yeah, okay, thank you. Now, you listen, Mike. Here's a piece of advice. You make up your mind.
8: Now, how do you mean, make up my mind? I'm trying to cooperate. You don't believe me. I'm trying to help you out every way I can. I'm only too glad to give you a hand. I know you got a tough job. You got my sympathy.
3: Now, don't you worry about us, mister. From here in, start worrying about yourself. You're going to do a lot of it.
8: I don't know what you're talking about.
3: That policeman, he just died.
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3: Tuesday, February 10th, 5:30 a.m. Sergeant Fred Taylor had died at approximately 5:22 a.m. Cause of death was listed as hemorrhage and shock due to the two gunshot wounds in the chest. Officers from the medical detail had rushed Taylor's wife from his home to the receiving hospital. She was with him at the time of his death. Unfortunately, he never regained consciousness. 5:45 a.m., while the investigation went on at the scene of the murder, Bill Lockwood and I continued our interrogation of the suspect, Mike Filmer. Another hour of questioning, and he still refused to tell us anything. We finally confronted him with the man we'd seen him arrive with at the location of the gambling game earlier that morning. Another 10 minutes of questioning, and he finally broke down.
4: Why didn't you tell us that to begin with?
9: Believe me, I wanted to. I was scared. I was scared to death. I never had anything like this happen to me before. I didn't know what to do. I didn't know what to say.
3: All right, this is a complete list of everybody you saw there last night. Everybody who was in that game.
9: Well, yeah, I think it covers it. Well, let me see it a minute.
3: All right, here you are.
9: Yeah, it's just about everybody.
4: These are the only addresses you got, just these three here.
9: Yeah, that's it. Now, I'm not lying now, believe me. Those are the only ones I know of.
3: All right, so you had a hand in the game. You brought in the equipment, you were working for the house.
9: Yeah, that's right.
3: Then who's the boss, Mike? Who's running the game?
4: What about it? Who's running it?
9: Look, I've told you everybody that was there, everybody. He wasn't there that night. He couldn't have had anything to do with
3: Mike, we didn't ask you that. We asked you who the boss is. What's his name? Now, how about it? We want his name.
9: But I told you he wasn't there last night. If he wasn't there, he couldn't have had anything to do with it. Look, he's a nice guy. He doesn't want trouble any more than I do. He couldn't tell you.
3: You let us figure that out, will you? Now, who's the boss, Mike?
9: Does it have to be? Is that important?
3: We wouldn't be asking you. Who is he?
9: George Delano. Now, that's all I know about him, his name.
4: How does he spell his last name? What's he look like?
9: Well, I guess it's D-E-L-A-N-O. I never saw him write it down, though. I've only known him about a month, maybe 5 weeks.
4: What's his description?
9: Well, he's taller than I am, about 5'10", 11" maybe. Dark hair, a little bit on the heavy side. You know, like me, I guess. Man about 45, 50.
3: Where does he live? Where do we find him?
9: I don't know where he lives. Some hotel downtown, I think. The only times I ever met him was at a bar.
3: Which bar? Where about?
9: South end of town, down in Vermont. I don't know the address, but I can point it out to you. It's a couple doors down from a big bowling alley.
4: Right across from a theater, woman's dress shop next door.
9: Yeah, that's right. That's the place. The only place I've ever seen him. He always calls me at home and tells me where to meet him.
3: You mean to say you've been working for this Delano and you don't even know where he lives?
9: Well, I don't know what else to tell you. I'm squaring with you. I really don't know.
10: Friday, talk to you, man.
3: Yeah, sir. I'll be right back now.
10: Right.
3: What do you got, Sam?
10: Charlie Hart and I just got back from a place down on Gibbons Avenue, the store.
3: Yeah.
9: Thought you'd like to know. We found a gun in the back of the place hidden under a lumber pile.
10: Right. Did you check it out?
9: Yeah, I ran through gun records. It's registered.
10: What's the name?
9: George Delano.
11: 7:38 a.m. With the new lead on the alleged boss of the gambling ring, George Delano, we interrupted our questioning of the suspect, Mike Filmer. We took him down the hall back to the homicide squad room to be held for further interrogation. We checked Delano through R&I, but we had no record on him. Then, along with Sergeant Sam Flowers and Charlie Hart of Homicide, we drove out to the address of George Delano as listed in the gun registration files. It was a small cottage in the Wilshire area. The woman who answered the door identified herself as Mrs. George Delano, the suspect's wife. She called her husband to the door. We identified ourselves, briefed him on the reason for our visit, and told him we wanted to talk to him downtown. He appeared cooperative, more than willing to come along. He got dressed. We drove him back to the city hall and took him to the interrogation room. He was well-dressed and, in his own way, well-mannered. After being told of the situation, he admitted freely that he'd been operating games at different locations throughout the city for the past month and a half. He told us that he'd employed Mike Filmer to assist him in his operations, and he also admitted ownership of the gun found near the murder scene. The gun had since been checked by Russ Camp and Ballistics and found to be the murder weapon.
10: Well, yes, it's my gun, but I'd like to explain a little bit about it.
5: What's that, Delano?
10: Well, number one, I admit I'm a gambler. That's my racket. I'm new to Los Angeles. I even admit I've been working a few games, but I'm no murderer. I wouldn't have any part of it.
3: You said you were going to explain about the gun. Now, what about it?
10: Now, look, I'd like to fill you in on everything, officers. I got nothing to hide from you. I'll tell you everything.
3: Well...
10: When I first came to this town, as I say, it's been about 5-6 weeks, I made a few connections and I started running these games. For the first couple of weeks, everything went fine. No beefs, everything was fine. All I had to do was dodge you fellas, and then the trouble started in.
3: How do you mean?
10: You mind if I have a smoke? I'm a little upset.
3: All right, go ahead.
10: You care for one?
3: No, nothing.
10: Yeah. I want to fill you in from the start. I want to clear this whole thing up.
3: Yeah, that's what you said.
10: Yeah. Well, as I told you, the first few weeks, everything was fine. Then one night when the game was just about ready to break, a couple of punks came in, held us up. They cleaned everybody in the place, made a big haul.
5: When was this? Where did it happen?
10: Down on the east side. Punks took us for everything. You know how it is. Couldn't make a report to you. I just had to take it, cover the losses myself.
3: Yeah, now how about that gun?
10: I'm coming to it. This thing happens and I figure that's the end of it. But no, a couple of nights later they hit again. I still can't squawk. I have to stand the losses. Another couple of nights, they knock us over again. Couldn't do a thing about it. Losing money.
3: All right, we've heard all that. That's your racket. You can expect it. All we want to know is about that gun. Now, what's your story?
10: I told you I was coming to it. After the third time they reached us, I hired a guard. Somebody stand watch outside in case of another stick-up. It's the only thing I could do.
5: Yeah?
10: Well, so I hired some guy to stand guard on the games. Loaned him my gun in case there was any trouble.
3: And you told him to use it in case there was trouble.
10: Yeah, that's right.
3: How about a raid from the police? You tell him to use it for that?
10: No. Matter of fact, I made a point of telling him about that. All he was supposed to use the gun for was just to fire it up in the air, maybe scare those punks off and warn the guys inside at the same time.
3: We'll talk about that later, Delano. We want to know who had the gun last night.
10: Well, the guard did. I told you. I loaned him the gun.
5: Who's the guard? What's his name? Where do we find him?
10: His name's Jake. A friend of mine got him for me. Let's see, Jake Gleason. That's it, Gleason.
3: Where's he live?
10: Couldn't tell you that. I don't know. I always contacted him at a bar in South Vermont, place I go quite a bit. Be a little too early to catch him there now.
3: What do you know about this Gleason? What's he look like?
10: Well, I don't know. I haven't seen him much. I guess you'd say he's about 32, 33. Kind of light brown hair, tall. Ex-con, I think. Either he told me or somebody told me he did time.
3: You knew he was an ex-con and you gave him your gun?
10: Well, yeah, but I didn't tell him to shoot anybody. I made a point of telling him that. A dumb jerk. Especially shooting a cop. All he was supposed to do was fire up in the air if those punks came around, scare him away. To help me, that's the only time he was supposed to use the gun. I told him that.
5: How much of a story, Delano? Can you prove it?
10: Sure, I can prove it. You can ask Mike Filmer. He'll tell you the same thing. You can ask Gleason himself. That dumb jerk. Mike said he wasn't too sharp, a little punchy, wasn't quite right in the head.
3: What's that?
10: I said he was a little punchy, wasn't quite right in the head, Gleason.
3: You mean you met him in a bar, you didn't know anything about his background, you knew he was an ex-con, you had an idea he wasn't too sharp, maybe he wasn't all there, is that right?
10: Yeah, that's about it.
3: And you put this man in a spot where you knew he'd be in trouble, and then you gave him a gun, is that right? How about it, Delano?
10: What are you looking at me for? I told the dumb jerk what to do. I didn't tell him to shoot anybody. Punch drunk, boozer.
3: Yeah.
10: It's the truth. I didn't have a thing to do with it. I hired the guy, that's all. It's not my fault. What are you looking at? I wasn't even there. I didn't even know about it. I didn't kill that cop.
3: Didn't you?
11: A.M. We continued questioning George Delano. He told us that he'd instructed Jake Gleason, the ex-convict, to stand guard at the rear of the store where the gambling games were held. He insisted that his instructions to Gleason were that if he had to fire the gun at all, he was to fire it in the air, and then only as a warning signal in case of robbery attempt. Delano was detained by homicide officers pending further investigation. We checked the name and description of Jake Gleason through R&I and found his record and mugshot. We showed the mug to Delano and he identified it. Gleason's record showed him to be on active parole. 10:30 a.m., we contacted the parole office. They gave us his address and Bill and I checked it out, a second-rate hotel on South Flower Street. The manager told us Gleason had left the hotel about 7:45 that morning and that he was not expected back until after 6 o'clock that night. He also told us there was a chance we might locate him in one of the bars around the neighborhood. 10:45, we started making the rounds of the bars in the immediate vicinity. The third place we stopped at was practically deserted. The jukebox at the back of the place was turned up to full volume. There was a smell of disinfectant, whiskey, and stale perfume. There was one customer drinking at the far end of the bar. It was Gleason.
12: Stand up, Gleason. Police officers.
13: All right.
3: Shake him down, Bill.
12: Clean, Joe.
3: All right. Hands in back of you.
12: Yeah.
3: You want to kill that jukebox, Bill?
12: Yeah.
3: All right, you know why we want you.
12: Yeah, I know. If there wasn't any sense running, I knew you'd be around.
4: All right, let's go.
12: Could you do me a favor? I mean, wait a minute, just a minute.
3: Yeah.
12: Just like to tell you, I didn't mean it. I guess it's my own fault. I shot him. I shouldn't have had the gun, shouldn't have taken the job. I shot him. I didn't mean it.
3: All right, come on.
12: There ought to be a way, don't you think? I mean, there really ought to be a way.
3: What's that?
12: I didn't mean it. No reason to kill him. I didn't even know him. I just keep thinking, there's only a way if I could take it back again, you know?
3: Yeah, we know.
12: I mean, if I could go back and change it, make it all different. I mean, right from the beginning, I wouldn't even look at a gun. I'd change everything. You bet I would. I wouldn't even look at a gun. If only had the chance, you know? Second chance? There ought to be a way, second chance.
3: You started with a gun, Jake.
12: Yeah?
3: You never had a first one.
1: The story you have just heard was true. The names were changed to protect the innocent.
2: On May 22nd, trial was held in Superior Court, Department 88, City and County of Los Angeles, State of California. In a moment, the results of that trial.
1: And now, here is our star, Jack Webb.
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2: Jacob Allen Gleason was tried and convicted of murder in the first degree and was sentenced to a life term in the state penitentiary. George Delano, Mike Filmer, and all other principals were found guilty of violating the Municipal Code 43.01, gambling, and received sentences as prescribed by law. George Delano and Mike Filmer were sentenced to six-month terms in the county jail. Others received proportionate sentences.
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0: Yeah, danger is my assignment. I get sent to a lot of places I can't even pronounce. They all spell the same thing, though, trouble. But when I walk into the commissioner's office, I don't realize this assignment's going to prove that sometimes the best way to stop one fight is to start another one.
1: Morning, Commissioner. You sent for me?
2: Steve, I don't think you're going to like this assignment.
1: Well, break it to me gently, then. What am I supposed to do?
2: Step in the middle of a fight between two women?
1: Oh, brother, anything but that, Commissioner.
2: It's vitally important we patch up a family squabble, Steve, because of a lease our government has, or had, I should say, on a certain strategic mining property in the Belgian Congo.
1: What's the trouble?
2: That lease expired a month ago. We've been trying to get the owners of the property together so we could negotiate another lease, but it seems the ladies aren't on speaking terms.
1: Oh, that sounds just peachy for me.
2: One is the widow of Aristide Bergerot, the original owner. The other is Bergerot's sister. These two women now own the mining property jointly.
1: Well, what are they beefing about, Commissioner?
2: Who knows? Whatever it is, it's caused a serious breach between them. We've been informed there's a lawsuit in the offing.
1: Oh, great. Nothing like a lawsuit to tie up an estate.
2: Meanwhile, the mine remains idle, and we need those strategic minerals desperately, Steve. Get down to the Congo, to the Bergerot estate in Leopoldville, and find out what this is all about. Well, that's it. You've got your assignment. Good luck.
3: Transcribed.
4: The National Broadcasting Company is presenting Dangerous Assignment, starring Brian Donlevy in the role of Steve Mitchell, colorful two-fisted government agent. At all those places of the world where danger and intrigue walk hand in hand, there you will find Steve Mitchell on another Dangerous Assignment. 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
0: Sure, I've got my assignment. Carry an olive branch down to the Belgian Congo and see if I can patch up a quarrel that stands in the way of our renewing a lease on a vitally important hunk of mining property. It's late Friday afternoon when my plane lands, and Greg Carlson of the American Consulate in Leopoldville is there to meet me. We pile into his car and head out for the Bergerot.
5: I'm sure glad to see you, Steve. Maybe you can get this mess straightened out.
1: What started this feud, do you know?
5: Yeah, a chapeau. A frilly little bonnet costing all of $10.
1: What happened?
5: Well, it turned out to be a favorite hat of Mademoiselle's. That's Bergerot's sister. And Toto massacred it.
1: Toto?
5: A French poodle. He belongs to Madame. That's Bergerot's widow.
1: So a dog chews up a hat and away we go, huh?
5: Yeah, one thing led to another in Wango. A lawsuit is in the works.
1: Because of the hat?
5: Oh, no. That happened a long time ago. Since then, many rumors and insinuations all spread around by both camps. You want to hear the latest word?
1: Sure.
5: There seems to be some question as to the widow's claim to her half of the Bergerot estate.
1: What?
5: Mademoiselle's friends seem to think that maybe Madame is a phony, that Aristide Bergerot never married.
1: Do they have any proof of this?
5: Oh, no. But here's the way the story goes. The widow claims that she and Bergerot were married in a small Belgian town during the early part of the war. He was a flyer, got himself killed in a crash shortly afterward.
1: Well, there must be a record of the marriage.
5: Oh, no, no. The town hall and the files were destroyed in an air raid.
1: Doesn't the widow have a marriage license?
5: No.
1: Great.
5: That is, she did have one, but it's been misplaced. Interesting, huh?
1: Very.
5: So the battle rages. Now they're started in on Henri.
1: And just who is Henri?
5: He's on the widow's team. Sort of a boyfriend, I guess. She met him a couple of months ago. Nice sort of a guy, but Scuttlebutt said he's a fortune hunter, that he made a play for Mademoiselle and she turned him down. Madame caught him on the rebound.
1: Hey, about this lawsuit, Greg, how far has that progressed?
5: Well, it hasn't reached the courts yet, and it won't if Van Leuven has anything to say about it. He's the family lawyer.
1: He handling the case?
5: Like a hot potato. Poor little guy's on the spot, right in the middle of the beef. He doesn't know what to do.
1: Well, if he goes through with the case, Mademoiselle gets sore. If he doesn't, Madame blows her top, huh?
5: Yeah. Oh, there's the entrance to the estate up ahead, Steve. The big gates on the left.
1: Hey, looks like quite a layout.
5: Oh, it is. Everything but gold doorknobs. I wonder where the gatekeeper is.
1: Is it locked?
5: Not usually.
1: Well, allow me. Okay, Greg, come ahead. Hey, wait a minute, hold it. Car coming down from the house.
5: Yeah, at a good clip, too. Now, looks like Henri's car, little souped-up job.
1: Oh, brother.
5: Well, what do you know, the widow herself.
1: Yeah, she always drive like that.
5: Oh, so I understand. A real fiend on the road.
1: She'd better slow down or she isn't going to make that curve.
5: Yeah, she's really... Hey, she isn't going to make it.
3: Can you get in on that side, Steve?
1: Yeah, I think so. If I can force the door. There it is.
5: You okay?
3: Out cold.
1: Must have banged her head against the wheel.
5: Steve, the car's caught fire.
1: Yeah, come on, let's get her out of here.
3: How is she, Mr. Van Leuven?
6: Well, she's regained consciousness. Doctor says she would be all right. A few bruises, nothing more.
3: Oh, I'm glad to hear that. This is Steve Mitchell.
6: Ah, Monsieur Mitchell. How do you do?
1: Mr. Van Leuven?
6: Most fortunate it was that you and Monsieur Carlson arrived at the scene of the accident as quickly as you did. Foolish girl. She drives like a maniac.
1: Yeah, she really tore out of this place. Where was she going in such a hurry?
6: Into town, I suppose.
1: And she wasn't staying around for our meeting, huh?
6: No. When she learned of your coming, she made it quite clear to me that she would not discuss the lease until the matter of her right to the estate was settled.
1: I'd like to talk with Mademoiselle Bergerot, the sister. Is she around?
6: She was to be. I myself talked with her on the telephone last night and arranged. But this morning I learned that she was gone.
1: Gone? Where?
6: And another of our hunting trips into the jungle.
1: Oh, fine. When do you expect her back?
6: No. Who knows, monsieur?
1: About this lawsuit...
6: Oh, idiotic. Sheer nonsense, Monsieur Mitchell. And I have told Madame Bergerot so. Still, Madame insists...
1: I see. One more thing. Did Madame say anything about the accident, how she suddenly lost control of this Henri's car?
6: She admitted traveling at high speed. Then the car swerved. And that's all she remembers.
1: Okay, Mr. Van Leuven, thanks.
6: Now, if you will excuse me.
1: Sure.
6: Well, Steve, looks like you're off to a great start. Madame refuses to talk to you, and Mademoiselle slips away into the jungle. What do we do now?
1: I'd like to have another look at the scene of that accident. Come on.
5: Find anything, Steve?
1: Yeah, I think so. Come here. Here, take a look at this.
5: Steering rod?
1: Uh-huh. Look at this brake here. A little too clean cut.
5: Might have been worked over with a hacksaw.
1: Yeah. Tell me, Greg, how far is the Bergerot hunting lodge from here?
5: Oh, inland, about 80 miles. Why?
1: I think I'll run up there and have a talk with Mademoiselle.
5: The river steam and get you to St. Garou by morning. We can just about make it if we leave right now. It's an old paddle wheeler.
1: Let's go. Shortly after dark, we pull up at the steamship office. I get myself a ticket to St. Garou, and then I walk out on the dock where Greg is waiting.
5: You all set, Steve?
1: Yep.
5: That gangway's over here.
1: Mm-hmm.
5: You sure you don't want me to come along?
1: Oh, you'd better stick around here in town and keep eyes on things.
5: All right. I'll take care of... Uh-oh.
7: Well. Monsieur Carlson, this is a surprise.
5: Oh, hello, Henri. How are you?
7: Oh, fine, thank you. Taking a little trip?
5: Oh, no, I was just seeing a friend of mine off. Steve Mitchell, Henri Hubert.
7: Enchanté, monsieur.
1: Mr. Hubert, you going aboard, too?
7: Oh, yes. A little pleasure trip. I like to get away like this on occasion. I find the river journey most relaxing. We'd better hurry aboard, Monsieur Mitchell.
1: Right.
7: Goodbye, Monsieur Carlson.
5: Now have a good trip.
1: Oh, that's Henri Hubert, huh? Madame's boyfriend.
5: Yeah. I wonder what he's up to.
1: A pleasure trip, he said. Well, I'd better shove off. I'll see you when I get back, Greg.
5: Yeah, and take care, Steve.
0: Later, I'm parked in a deck chair as the steamer pulls out into the river and the lights of Leopoldville fade away in the night behind us. I wait there for another half hour, hoping friend Henri will stroll by, but he doesn't. I decide to go looking for him. Just as I'm walking along a deserted section of the deck, somebody suddenly darts out of the shadows and throws a perfect block on me. I crash into the
1: before I can shake the cobwebs out of my brain that somebody grabs my feet and flips me overboard.

just a moment, Brian Donlevy will continue his dangerous assignment. Every American benefits from the hard work and strong influence of the scouting movement in building a better nation in which to live. And during this anniversary week celebration, scouts throughout the nation will rededicate themselves to the Scout Oath. The purpose of this rededication is to instill in the minds and hearts of all young men a deeper sense of obligation to preserve at any cost the heritage of America. When you see the scouts wearing their uniforms this week, you'll know that young America is steadfastly holding to the high standards of citizenship instilled by the Boy Scouts of America since the founding in 1910. Now, if you'd like to become a unit leader in their program of character building and training for good citizenship, please contact your local Boy Scout Council office.

0: back to Dangerous Assignment, and Brian Donlevy as Steve Mitchell.
1: When I pop up to the surface of the water again, I see the boat sliding by me in the night. Then I realize I'm being drawn in towards one of the giant paddle wheels. I try to swim away, but the suction's too strong for me. Finally, I close to the side, double up my legs, and kick out. It shoots me out far enough so the wheel clears me by a foot. Now a couple of the passengers spot me floundering around in the water. Pretty soon somebody tosses me a line and hauls me up on deck.
2: Why, what is it?
1: Eh? Oh, sorry.
2: Here, let me give you a hand.
1: Yeah, thanks.
3: Well, close escape, monsieur.
1: You're telling me. Good thing you guys spotted me and tossed the rope.
3: Monsieur, I suggest you retire to your cabin and change your clothes as soon as possible. I know this jungle climate. It's not good to stand around wet.
1: Yeah, good advice, but I don't happen to have a cabin.
3: In that case, monsieur, permit me. My name is Pournoy. Please use my cabin.
1: Well, thanks.
3: Come, monsieur.
2: I will fetch your bag, monsieur Mitchell.
1: Thanks, Henri.
3: Ah, here we are, monsieur. A word of caution, monsieur.
1: What do you mean?
3: I know these river boats quite well. In the future, it would be much safer to leave your valuables with the captain.
1: Valuables?
3: Jewelry, perhaps. A diamond, an unofficial transaction. I have traveled this river for years, monsieur. I know the types of business that flourish here.
1: Well, I've been taken for a lot of things in my day, but never a diamond runner.
3: Come in.
2: Your suitcase, Monsieur Mitchell.
1: Ah, thanks, Harry.
2: Oh, this attempt on your life, it upsets me greatly.
3: Me too.
2: You know, in some way, I feel rather responsible for you.
1: How so?
2: Oh, because of our mutual friend, you are with back on the dock.
1: Oh, you mean Greg Clarkson?
2: Oh, yes, yes, a most charming person.
1: Yeah, you known him long?
2: No, only since the Bergerot cocktail party of some 2 months ago. You see, Madame Bergerot, a dear friend of mine, invited me. Greg Carlson, of course, was the guest of Mademoiselle.
1: Wait a minute. He was with Mademoiselle Bergerot?
2: Ah, oui. Madame's sister-in-law. Mademoiselle and Carlson at one time were rather interested in each other.
1: I see.
2: But, alas, Mademoiselle has always had many suitors besides Greg. He has not spoken of her lately. A broken romance, perhaps. Eh bien, we do not wish to speak of such things, eh?
1: Yeah, that's probably it. I changed into dry clothes, wondering why Greg didn't mention his friendship with Mademoiselle Bergerot. Could be the reason Henri came up with. On the other hand, could be something else. At dawn, we dock at the little river port of Sankaroo. I go ashore and look up a guy whose name Greg had given me, a white hunter named Stryker. I hire him to take me to the Bergerot hunting lodge, and an hour later, we're deep in the jungle.
4: Lodge isn't too much further, Mitchell.
1: That's good. This is pretty rugged country, Stryker.
4: Yeah. Is it Mademoiselle Bergerot you want to see?
1: Yeah.

0: deep in the jungle.
1: Lodge isn't too much further, Mitchell.
2: That's good. This is pretty rugged country, Stryker.
1: Yeah. Is it Mademoiselle Bergerot you want to see?
2: Yeah.
1: I doubt very much if you'll find her at the lodge.
2: Oh?
1: I saw her in Sacaroo yesterday. She said something about trying a hunt in the Italicon. That's to the west of here.
2: Think you could find them?
1: Well, we shouldn't have any trouble tracking them. This is the fork of the trail we're coming to now. One branch leads toward the lodge, the other one towards the Italicon. We just take this branch.
2: What's the matter?
1: That's strange. Quite a few tracks from the west heading for the lodge.
2: You think the hunting party came back?
1: It'd be an awfully short trip for them if they did. Look, you better stay here, Mitchell. I'll go along the trail a bit for a look.
0: Stryker disappears around the bend in the trail. I light a cigarette. My lighter slips out of my hand. I bend over to pick it up. The slug bounces off a rock beside me. I hit the dirt. A moment later, Stryker pounds into sight.
1: Mitchell, what happened?
3: Somebody trying to play bullseye with me.
1: I heard somebody moving on the trail ahead of me. Just for the shot. Come on.
0: We start carefully along the trail, and I'm giving Stryker and his gun a few side glances. He could have done it. Then we round a bend in the trail, and there right in front of us is a woman with a rifle.
4: What? Oh, Stryker.
1: What? Mademoiselle Bergeron.
4: As I heard a shot, I came back to investigate.
1: Oh? I thought you'd gone hunting in the Apala country.
4: We did, but two of the bearers were clawed rather badly. I canceled the trip and we returned. We were almost to the lodge when I heard the shot. Was it either of you who fired it?
1: No, no. Oh, this is Steve Mitchell. He's been looking for you.
4: For me, monsieur?
0: Yeah, here are my credentials.
4: United States government agent.
3: You and your sister-in-law own a piece of strategic mining property formerly leased to us.
4: Oh, yes.
3: The lease has expired, and we've been trying to renew it, but you and your sister-in-law seem to be involved in some sort of a dispute and can't get together. That's why I'm here.
4: I see. Come, let us return to the lodge. This trouble between myself and Amalie...
3: That's your brother's widow?
4: Yes. It is idiotic, all of it. I have come to realize that more and more the last few days. Foolish things, hurtful things were said by both of us. I personally would like to put an end to it, but that is up to her.
3: I see. There's a rumor that she's a phony, wasn't ever married to your brother.
4: I did not start that rumor, but I have heard it. I do not know what to think. When I received letters from my brother during the war, he mentioned the romance with Amalie. Then there was no news for some time, and finally a letter from Amalie telling of my brother's death. She said they had been married shortly before.
3: Oh?
4: I invited her to live with me. I never questioned her story until the rumor started. Then I found it strange she could not produce the wedding certificate. She said you must have misplaced it.
1: There's the lodge up ahead, Mitchell.
3: Yeah, that looks like Henri Aubert waiting there.
4: Oh, yes, it is Amalie's friend.
5: Ah, we meet again, Monsieur Michel.
3: So we do, Henri.
4: Monsieur Michel has come to try and patch up the family feud, don't we?
5: Ah, then we have the same purpose, Monsieur.
3: Do we?
5: Oh, bien sûr. That is why I have made a trip up here, to do what I could to settle the differences between Celestine and Amalie. This trouble has gone on long enough.
3: Well, I'm afraid you didn't do so well settling your friend Amalie's troubles.
5: How do you mean?
3: You loaned her your car.
5: Not a car.
3: She had an accident.
4: What?
3: Only it wasn't an accident. The steering rod had been sawed almost through.
5: Oh, no, hello, but this is incredible.
4: Was she hurt badly?
3: No, she's going to be all right, but this comes as a big surprise to both of you, apparently.
5: But of course it does. No, I suggest we return to her immediately.
4: Yes, at once.
0: We start back along the trail to Sankuru. Stryker leads the way. Celeste is next. Henri follows her, and I bring up in the rear. Then I hear a few faint crackles of brush behind us. Somebody's following. I let the others go on ahead without saying anything. I slip to one side and hide in the brush. After a moment, a figure with a gun slips into sight. I let him get close. Then I lunge at him and knock the gun out of his hand.
3: Well, my friend Flournoy from the riverboat.
6: Monsieur Mitchell.
0: Suddenly he jerks the knife out, lunges at me, but I lock his wrist and bend it back. He twists away from me and slips and falls. Right onto his own knife. I search him. The only item of interest is a key to a hotel room in Sankuru. I figure Flournoy was just a hired killer. Maybe this key will tell me who hired him. I head into Sankuru and find the hotel whose name is on the key. It's a cheap dive near the waterfront. I go upstairs, start down the dimly lit hall toward the room on the key, but I don't quite make it. Somebody steps out of the shadows behind me with a gun in my back.
1: That's far enough.

0: signature.
1: Ah, hello, Van Leuven. So the trusted family lawyer turns out to be the big boy of the deal.
0: Quite right.
1: I imagine you got quite a tidy offer to stir up trouble between the two women and try to block our lease renewal.
0: It was made well worth my while, Mitchell.
1: I don't get why you tried to knock off the widow.
0: The steering rod on Henri's car. I hired Flournoy to weaken that, to kill Henri, since he was trying to bring the two women together. But he lent his car to Amelie.
1: I see. You also hired Flournoy to knock me off. I gather he was to report here afterwards for the payoff, huh?
0: Yes, he was to be paid off with a bullet. But apparently you have saved me the trouble. So you may have that bullet intended for him.
1: Thanks.
0: Into that room. Quick.
1: I walk to the door. Van Leuven motions me to unlock it. I do.
0: Inside.
1: I walk in with Van Leuven behind me. Then suddenly I kick the door back at him. Knocks his gun to one side. I slam the door on his wrist. There. That ought to keep you nice and relaxed a while. And when the ladies find out who's been stirring up the trouble, I don't think I'll have much trouble getting a renewal on the lease.
2: Oh, my wrist!
1: That door just slammed shut on a lot more than your wrist.
2: What do you mean?
1: Your future, Buster.

0: 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You'll hear comedy, drama, and musical entertainment when you set your dial to this NBC station. For comedy, we have The Bob Hope Show, Double or Nothing, and Bob and Ray, to name only a few. 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
1: Next week, Tokyo. Tea for two and a slug for me.
0: And that will be Steve Mitchell's dangerous assignment next week. Included in tonight's cast were Peter Leeds, Tony Barrett, Ben Wright, Betty Lou Gerson, and Paul Duboff. This is John Storm speaking. Dangerous Assignment, starring Brian Donlevy in the role of Steve Mitchell with Herb Butterfield as the commissioner, is written by Bob Reif and Adrian John Doe and is directed by Bill Karn. Be with us again next week at the same time when Brian Donlevy, starring in the role of Steve Mitchell, will embark on another transcribed dangerous assignment. Tomorrow, hear both Truth or Consequences and Father Knows Best on NBC. Both Truth or Consequences and Father Knows Best on NBC.
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8: This is Orson Welles, speaking from London. The Black Museum. A repository of death. Yes, here in the grim stone structure on the Thames which houses Scotland Yard is a warehouse of homicide. Where everyday objects, a kitchen knife, a roller skate, a violin string, all are touched by murder. There's a .32 caliber bullet. It's a familiar object. Brass cartridge case, snub leaden nose. Not very pretty to look at.
9: Interesting, this bullet, Sergeant. Notice the back of the cartridge case.
10: Yes, sir. It's for a centerfire weapon. The firing pin of the pistol must strike the center of the cartridge.
9: Right. But the weapon in which we found this bullet was a rimfire revolver. The firing pin could strike only the edge of the cartridge. That little fact, Sergeant, saved at least one life, I'd say.
8: Well, today, that centerfire bullet can be seen in the Black Museum.
11: From the annals of the Criminal Investigation Department of the London Police, we bring you the dramatic stories of the crimes recorded by the objects in Scotland Yard's Gallery of Death, the Black Museum.

0: here we are, Black Museum. Scotland Yard's museum. Museum of murder. Here lies death. So orderly, so well kept, row and row. A macabre record of the violence of many generations. Each object in its place, each marked, tagged, carded with name and place and date. Each object in this room enjoyed in its life one supreme moment when the eyes of the world were upon it. And it played its silent part in a case of murder. And here we are. Here's a jeweled ring, fit for a princess, but born of a mind like the Borgias. Press the jewel, so, and a tiny point licks out, a fang, dripping death. Shake hands with your enemy. Shortly thereafter, he dies. A bathtub. Yes, a bathtub. White, smooth, shining in the dimness. Once a man floated face down in this tub. He slipped or he had been pushed. Was the mark on his skull caused by striking his head as he slipped? Or by a blunt weapon? In any case, he drowned. Ah, I see. The .32 caliber bullet. Even here, lying so quietly, so somberly, it's ugly. This object was made for killing. But as a matter of fact, it never did kill. That's the story. It began on a London street. A dark sedan drove slowly into the stream of traffic. There were three young men in it. One seems quite a bit younger than the other. Even so, the car continues to cruise along.
1: You got everything straight, Rod?
2: Sure. Do you think I'm a goon?
3: You just want to be sure, kid. That's all. Now, what did we tell you?
2: I'll stay in the car till you wigwag it's all clear. Then I'll go in with you. Hey, there's a chance to park the old bus.
1: Drinking? Ah, watch the fenders now. Wouldn't want nobody to ask for your license at a time like this, eh?
3: Maddie, leave me alone.
1: Sure, Jake, sure. Just kidding him, that's all. What's the matter? You edgy?
3: Cold as ice, that's me.
1: Yeah, ice is what we're going to get. All set. Let's go.
0: Two young men leave an automobile, stroll up the street, hands in pockets, cigarettes dangling loosely from their mouths. They walk past a busy jewelry store.
1: Pretty crowded. Maybe we ought to wait.
3: Could be. No use taking chances.
0: They stroll a few steps farther on. They turn, start back, quite casually.
1: Hey, what's the kid doing?
2: Oh, the guy's going into the store. Come on.
4: That goon must have thought we made the signal. Got your gun?
2: What else?
4: Slow down now. Here we go.
2: Rod, what's the idea?
1: You wigwag, didn't you?
2: Never mind. Let's do it.
1: Right.
5: All right, everybody. This is a hold-up.
6: Okay. Over against that wall. Everybody. These guns are loaded.
7: No! You don't take my stock! No!
5: Shut up, you! Quiet! Anybody talks, I'll give it to him. I'll get the junk on the counters.
6: You there! Stand still!
5: You've got the button! Launch the car! Start the engine! Ready! Scream!
7: Stop them!
8: Jack, the truck. It's double parked. We can't get the car out. We're stuck behind that truck.
6: Run for it, kid. That way.
8: I can't get the car out. I can't.
6: Come on, Jack.
5: Keep moving.
9: Stop you. Stop. You're the thief. Stop.
5: Get out of my way, you.
9: I've got you. I've got you. Please.
5: Now it's in the...

0: man lay dead on the sidewalk. The crowd milled around him. The black sedan stayed in its place. Three young men disappeared in the teeming streets, disappeared completely and utterly. A few hours later, in a quiet office in Scotland Yard, Inspector Bowers and Detective Sergeant Wood looked at what they had.
1: Not very much of anything, have we, Sergeant?
2: No, sir. Descriptions which could be any of 100 men and 2 bullets.
1: Yeah, a 45 bullet from the woodwork in the jewelry store and the 32 which killed that fellow.
2: With no guns to go with them.
1: Well, if those boys were smart at all, they'd ditched the guns.
2: Funny, you'd expect a lot more shooting in a thing like that.
1: Yeah, they were conserving ammunition. Oh, well, I don't know. Circularize the descriptions, what there is of them. That's about all for the moment.
2: Yes, sir. 3 men, youngish, white handkerchiefs over.
0: And that was all. And where do you start among 8 million people searching for 3 youngish men who may be miles away by now? Well, the answer is you don't start. You wait. You have patience. And sometimes your patience is rewarded. Sometimes sooner than you expect.
2: This is Wilson, Inspector. He's the cabbie who called in this morning.
1: Ah, how do you do, Wilson? Sit down.
3: Thank you, sir. Thanks very much.
2: Wilson may have something on the jewelry store killing, sir.
1: Yes, well, let's hear it, Wilson.
3: Well, sir, I never thought about it until I seen the papers this morning. All about the hold-up and that poor fellow who got himself killed yesterday.
1: Yes, go on, Wilson.
3: Well, sir, I was taking my cab along Queensbury Road, you know, about a block from the place where it all happened, mm-hmm. when a fellow with a white thing round his neck hops on the running board. Mm-hmm. Not a fare, so I waves him off. Then I see him going to that big building, the Brook Building, I think it is, sir. You know, corner of Queensbury and Maidstone.
1: You're certain of this, Wilson?
3: Oh, yes, sir.
1: Anything else?
3: I'm not so sure of this, Inspector, but I think I saw another fellow run in the building after the one what jumped onto my cab.
1: Oh, very good, Wilson. Well, you may have been quite helpful. Thank you very much.
3: Thanks.
1: Get your hat, Sergeant. We're going exploring.
0: The reward of patience. And sooner than expected, but only a bare and vague beginning. This kind of investigation takes long hours and hard work. And endless, endless questions. Up and down the hallways of the large office building, in and out of business offices.
2: Did you notice any commotion in the hall yesterday around 3 o'clock?
1: Did a man with a white scarf around his neck take your elevator around 3 o'clock yesterday?
2: Did you hear any running or anything like that around 3 o'clock yesterday?
0: On and on, upstairs, downstairs, nothing. No one noticed anything, nothing irregular, no commotion. What was that? Did the porter notice anything?
4: Two fellows. One of them had a raincoat, I think. Both of them had white rags round their collars, sort of.
1: Oh, you're sure of this?
4: Oh, yes, sir. They seemed in a hurry, sort of.
2: Where did they go?
4: Which office, you mean?
2: That's right.
4: Well, I wouldn't know, sir. They went up the stairs just as I was putting some empty waste cans on the service lift.
1: Oh, did you see the men again?
4: Well, now you mention it. Yes, sir, I did.
1: Where?
4: On the 3rd floor, it was. I was taking my mop to the hall. One of them was sort of half sitting on the stair rail. The other fellow was looking out of the hall window that opens onto Queensbury, sir. They didn't have the white rags, sir, but they were the same fellows.
1: Anything else?
4: No, sir, not that I remember. Oh, Pop Saunders might know something, Inspector.
1: Oh, who's this Saunders?
4: Well, he drives a van, sir. He's been making deliveries to this place every afternoon for years.
1: Ah, thank you. Right, well, let's go, Sergeant. Maybe Mr. Saunders does know something. We have your address.
0: They reached the street outside, just as a large, rather decrepit truck, driven by an equally decrepit elderly man, pulled up to the curbstone.
2: You, Pop Saunders? That's me.
3: Who are you?
2: Sergeant Wood, Scotland Yard. This is Inspector Bowers.
3: Yes? Have I done something?
1: No, but you may have seen something that'll help us.
3: Yes, sir?
1: Were you here at this time yesterday?
3: Yes, sir. I'm always here. This time of day.
1: Well, did you notice anyone with a white scarf go into the building? Running, perhaps?
3: Oh, those two. Yes, sir, I did. Funny thing, they seemed in such a hurry. One of them had a raincoat. They came out later. No scarves, no raincoat.
0: The search is on for a raincoat. Scarves or handkerchiefs can go into pockets, not raincoats. The Brook Building swarms with police. Every nook and cranny is inspected. In the cellar, in a dark corner.
2: This must be it, Inspector. Every other raincoat in the building is accounted for. Not a mark on it. Nothing.
1: Yeah, try ripping the lining, Sergeant.
2: Nothing, sir. except the manufacturer's stock tag under the armpit.
1: Yeah, not much, but a little at any rate.
0: Check the manufacturer, from there to the jobber who bought the lot on which that coat was packed. From the jobber to the retailer.
1: It's times like this I thank heaven for rationing. At least they have to keep a record of the clothing coupons and the names of everyone who buys anything.
0: A thin, a tenuous trail and a mountain of sales slips to go through. But nothing strikes a chord of memory. And then, the sergeant thinks of something.
5: Inspector, when they make out these records, don't they write the last names first?
1: Yeah, you're right. They do. Oh, well, back over it again. Here, how about this, Sergeant? Mac Stanley. The other way, Stanley Mac. Remember that name, Sergeant?
2: Stanley Mac. Not a usual name.
5: Yes, sir, I do. Didn't he testify at a trial about 2 years ago?
1: He did. The trial of Jack Jordston. He was sent away for armed robbery. First offense. Light sentence. Pal Jordston ought to be out by now. All right, let's get his dossier over here, Sergeant, and then invite him in for a talk. It may be interesting, if nothing else.
0: Well, today, that center fire bullet can be seen in the Black Museum. It was a long chance. One man buys a raincoat. This man happens to be a witness at another man's trial. The defendant is sent to prison for armed robbery under circumstances similar to the case under investigation. The inspector in charge sends for the convicted man's dossier and finds...
1: Well, so Jack Jordston was released from prison 6 days before the Queensbury killing. Ah, well, let's have the young man into the yard, shall we, Sergeant? You'll be able to find him easily enough, I think. If not, we can suspect flight because of guilt, can't we? Send a pickup order out for him.
0: Jack Jordston was found. Found quite easily in London.
6: Look, you haven't a thing on me, Inspector, and you know it.
1: Maybe, maybe not. Sergeant, show Mr. Jordston the garment.
2: Here it is, Jordston. Do you recognize it?
6: There's a million raincoats like that.
1: Yes, but not bought by Stanley Mac.
6: Oh. That coat.
1: You know it?
6: Yeah. Yeah, I didn't have nothing against the rain last week when I got out. So Stan gave me the coat.
1: Oh, where did you lose it?
6: I didn't lose it. I never lost nothing. Except a little time recently.
1: Yeah, we know about that.
6: I figured you did.
1: Keep a civil tongue in your head, Jordston, understand?
6: Okay. Okay, I said.
1: Well, now, since you didn't lose this raincoat, how is it that we found it?
6: I loaned it to a fella. How should I know what he did with it?
1: Oh, well, who had it?
6: I don't remember.
1: No. You receive a raincoat as a gift against the rain. Within a matter of days, you loan it to someone, but you don't remember to whom.
6: That's right. I don't remember.
1: You try him, Sergeant.
2: Yes, sir. Speak up, man. Who had that coat?
6: I don't remember.
2: Well, maybe I can refresh your memory. The coat's hooked up with a murder. Now, who had it?
6: I don't remember. I don't remember.
0: That was the refrain. I don't remember. How could they make him remember? Finally, they let him go. There was nothing to hold him on. But Inspector Bowers said...
1: I want a tail on him, Sergeant. 24 hours a day. We'll pick up his friends one by one and see where he leads us.
0: One of those friends was a boy named Rodney Hamilton.
7: Let me alone. I never did nothing.
1: How old are you, Hamilton?
7: 17, and you got no right.
1: Now, we happen to know that you've been away to a reform school, Hamilton. You were caught snatching ladies' purses 2 years ago.
7: So what? I did me time.
1: You don't keep very good company, son. Jordston has been out of prison about a week.
7: Well, we like each other. I'll pick me own friends.
1: Where were you day before yesterday, about 2:30 in the afternoon?
7: Home, in bed.
1: Ah, sleeping late, huh?
7: I was sick. Had a fever.
1: We can check that, you know.
7: Go ahead, check it. I was at home in bed. All afternoon, all morning, and all night. I was sick.
1: Yes, we know. You said that before. Now, look here.
0: But it didn't do any good. The boy was obviously afraid. But whether of the police or of the men he knew, it was impossible to tell. Still, the patience of Scotland Yard was rewarded once again. A report came in from detectives assigned to follow both Jordston and Hamilton that they'd been present at a party in a bar given by a third young man named Matty Canvas.
2: Dossier on Canvas, Inspector.
1: Ah, thank you. So, nice lad. Stole a car when he was 11. Convicted, assault with intent to rob. Convicted, jewel robbery. Convicted, armed robbery and assault. Nice little trio, our three friends, aren't they, Sergeant?
2: Not exactly. Do you want canvas brought in, sir?
1: Yes, do that. Oh, and, Sergeant, bring the other two along, but keep them separated. Don't let any one of them know that we have the other two.
8: Nothing highly dramatic, merely routine, Scotland Yard routine, recognizable as standard practice by any policeman in any large city. Bring him in for questioning. But it always helps to have a few facts on which to base the questions. With this in mind, and knowing their underworld, Inspector Bowers and Sergeant Wood repaired to that certain bar where Matty Canvas held parties for his friends.
2: Nothing much here.
1: Well, there may be. Keep your ears open. Another pint of ale, please.
3: Hey, right you are, sir.
9: Oh, now, Larry, let me wait on the gentleman.
3: Sit yourself, Miguel, sit yourself.
1: Oh, well, down the hatch.
2: Right.
8: Patience. Frequent the bar. Wait. Keep your ears open. Don't talk. Just wait.
9: Say, Larry, you hear they picked up Matty?
3: Yeah, and the other two.
9: Rod, too? That kid?
3: Well, I, for one, ain't sorry. Gives a place a bad name. I mean, kids around with guns in their pockets.
9: Not bright.
3: Canvas ain't bright, that's for sure. Let's himself get bunked out of 5,000 quid's worth of stuff. Gets mad. Works the kid like that, they're Rod.
9: Oh, well, so it goes, I will say.
1: Another couple of pints, please, miss.
9: Oh, yeah, sure. There you are.
1: Do you know a lad named Canvas?
9: Me? I don't know nobody.
2: How about a kid named Hamilton?
9: You think I'll keep track of everybody comes in here?
1: Yeah, that would be difficult. I thought I heard you mention Mr. Canvas by name. So did my friend here.
9: Then you thought wrong.
3: We don't encourage conversation with the elder.
1: No, I don't suppose you do. Care to have a drink on us?
3: I'm not certain that I drink with cops, mister.
8: More routine ahead. More routine for the inspector and the sergeant after they left the bar. They checked descriptions of the men seen at hold-ups and robberies prior by some months to the tragedy in Queensbury Street. In one case, a description tallied with Natty Canvas. Mr. Canvas was invited out of his cell and into the inspector's office.
1: All right, Canvas. You've been identified on the Davis job. You'll do a good long stretch for that. You may as well tell us what you know about the Queensbury shooting.
10: I don't know nothing.
1: Turn King's evidence, Canvas, and you'll get off easily. Otherwise, it's a hanging matter.
10: You can't pin that one on me. I was miles away. I can prove it.
1: Well, suppose I told you the kid's been talking his head off.
10: Rod? Talk? Not in your life. He's too scared somebody will cut his liver out.
1: Oh, all right, Canvas, if that's the way you want it. Take him back, Sergeant. We'll give him plenty of time to think.
8: No luck with Georgeton either. But the kid, there was a chance he'd break. Just a chance. The inspector took it.
1: Look, boy, your pals are saying that you held a gun that killed a fellow in the Queensbury holdup.
7: I never had a gun.
1: Maybe they're framing you, lad. After all, you're pretty young, 17. You won't hang. They will. So naturally, they say it was you.
7: I didn't. I never touched the gun.
1: Canvas says you did. That you had the .32 all the time.
7: I never did. They can't say it. They can't.
2: But they do. Both of them told me. Looks to us like they got together to put the job on you.
1: Well, why shouldn't they? They might have to die.
7: And there were only two guns. They had them. You've got to believe that. You've got to.
1: We don't have to believe anything except evidence.
7: If you had the guns, if I told you where they were, I said it. I didn't mean to talk. I did.
1: Keep talking, lad. It's the only way to save your neck.
7: My neck?
1: If you held that gun and pulled that trigger...
7: All right, we threw the guns away, both of them. The .45 Matty had and the .32 Jack had. We threw them in the river from the quay at the Lancashire Wharf. If you can find them, you'll see. Maybe there'll be fingerprints. You've got to find them guns. You got her!
2: And ballistic reports, Inspector. The .45 fired the bullet we found in the woodwork. The .32 killed the man in the street. And it's funny, half the cartridges in the .32 were rimfire. The other half was center fire. Those didn't go off. If they had, chances are there'd have been a lot more murder.
8: And today, if you're interested, you can find that center fire bullet in a place of honor in the Black Museum.
11: Orson Welles will be back with you in just a moment.
8: It's an accepted fact in police work that 80% of the occupants of our prison either were talked there or talked themselves there. In this case, it was patient police routine plus the talking of young Rod Hamilton, which put Rod behind bars for the rest of his life and brought Georgeton and Canvas to the 13 steps and the rope one morning at 8 o'clock. There's a postscript to this story. The use of a gun by an English criminal is rare. Nor in England do the police go armed in their normal course of duty. The Hamilton case was one of the more obvious symptoms of a post-war disease of violence. The death of Georgeton and Canvas was not without its effect on this disease. For days, weeks, and even months after their execution, pistols, guns, knives, many of them perhaps innocent wartime souvenirs, others of more dubious origin, were found by the police on rubbish heaps, disused gardens, and on the mud banks of the River Thames. The criminal world of London had come to terms with their traditional enemies at Scotland Yard. And perhaps, after all, the innocent man had not died in vain. The bullet that killed him, the center fire bullet, remains in its customary place in the Black Museum. And now, until we meet next time in the same place, I tell you another story about the Black Museum. I remain, as always, obediently yours.

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2: Sergeant Waters. Who? What happened? He fell off a truck? Yeah? Yeah? How old a boy?
3: Now, wait a minute.
4: You are in the muster room at the 21st Precinct, the nerve center. A call is coming through. You will follow the action taken pursuant to that call from this minute until the final report is written in the 124 room at the 21st Precinct.
3: All right. You just tell them I'm sending the officers right over there. Yeah, and the ambulance. Okay. That's right. Yeah.
5: Of the city of New York. Most of the 173,000 people wedged into the 0.9 square mile between Fifth Avenue and the East River wouldn't know if you asked them that they lived or worked in the 21st. Whether they know it or not, the security of their homes, their persons, and their property is the job of the men of the 21st Precinct.
4: The 21st, 160 patrolmen, 11 sergeants, and 4 lieutenants, of whom I'm the boss. My name is Kennelly, Frank Kennelly. I'm captain in command of the 21st. I was working my day tour, 8 a.m. to 6 p.m. It was a bright, warm Sunday morning, and after I turned out the platoon at 8, Sector Car Number 4 came by the house for me, and I went on patrol of the precinct. We had driven uptown on Park to the boundary of the 21st and started downtown on 5th when the number of our car was broadcast with instructions to call the station house. Patrolman Farrell stopped the car at the nearest call box, and I rang in. The desk officer, Lieutenant Gorman, told me that Patrolman Patrick E. Cahill had been injured while chasing boys out of a condemned tenement building on First Avenue. He had been taken to Bellevue Hospital in an ambulance. Because of the possibility of sick leave with pay or disability retirement in such cases, a commanding officer is obliged to make a detailed investigation to determine if the injury was in the line of duty. So I returned to the car and instructed Patrolman Farrell to drive to Bellevue. There, we parked the car, and in the emergency ward, I was told where to locate the resident who had treated Patrolman Cahill on admission. Oh, doctor?
6: Yes?
4: Are you Dr. Escher?
6: Yes, I am.
4: I'm Captain Kennelly of the 21st Precinct.
6: Oh, yes, yes. How do you do, Captain? How are you?
4: Patrolman Cahill is one of my men. I understand you treated him when he came in.
6: Yes, I did.
4: What does it look like, Doctor?
6: I think he has a fractured left ankle.
4: Oh?
6: Couldn't carry his weight on it. It was swollen considerably by the time he got here. Even from an examination by palpation, it appeared to be fractured.
4: Mm-hmm.
6: I sent him back to make x-rays. We'll know for sure in a couple of minutes.
4: I see. Can I go back then?
6: Yes, sure, Captain. I don't see why not. This way. He seems to be perfectly all right otherwise. A few contusions on the leg where he went through the floorboard. No indication of shock. I've given him a needle to calm him down and ease the pain.
4: Oh, I see.
6: I understand there's a police surgeon on the way.
4: Yes, that's right.
6: Well, we'll have the x-rays all made by the time he gets here.
4: Oh, good.
6: You're to the right there.
4: Thank you.
6: Kids in a tenement, they ought to keep those abandoned buildings boarded up.
4: Well, they're supposed to.
6: Second door down, Jeff.
7: Take a deep breath and hold it. Don't breathe. Okay, Commissioner, you can breathe now.
6: Go right over, Captain. It's all right. Nurse, this is Captain Kennelly. It's all right.
7: He won't get in my way.
8: Hello, Gail.
6: Captain, how do you feel?
8: Well, it still hurts some.
6: I'd be worried if it didn't.
8: Yeah.
6: Well, I'll see you, Captain.
8: Yeah. Thanks a lot, Doctor.
6: That's all right. Don't mention.
8: Well, what happened, Cahill?
9: Well, sir, I was on post there. The news dealer on the corner told me some kids were in this condemned tenement. Said they were throwing things out the second and third story windows and just missed a couple
7: of
9: pedestrians.
7: All right, now let's stop the chatter. Take a deep breath and hold it. Don't breathe. All right, Commissioner, right. You can breathe now.
9: So I went inside, Captain. I guess they heard me coming. Two little kids, 8 or 9.
2: Mm-hmm.
9: They were on the second floor and ran up to the third. I started the bathroom. There was a weak board on the landing there, and I went right through.
7: Now, we'll take a different pose. Which is your good side?
9: Oh, any side.
7: Well, can you roll over this way a little bit?
9: Yeah, I'll try.
7: Easy now.
9: Oh.
7: All right. You don't have to do it all at once.
9: Oh, brother.
7: That's it, right there. We'll see how it looks from this angle. This will be the last one.
9: So there I was, and my foot was through the floor.
2: Yeah.
9: I pulled it out and crawled to a window. The boards were out. So I could lean out, and I yelled down the street. The dude dealer heard me. He rang in.
2: The door wasn't battened, huh?
9: Well, if it was, Captain, it sure wasn't battened very well. Those 8-year-olds got in. What happened to them?
7: All right, now take a deep breath and hold it. Don't breathe. All right, you can breathe now.
9: Beats me what happened to them, Captain. They must have ran up to the roof and crossed over. I never saw them anymore.
7: Now, if you want to buy any prints, just let me know.
9: No, thanks.
7: Well, I don't think there are any. You'll want to show your grandchildren. Excuse me, Captain. Now, do you think you can roll off the table back under the pushmobile?
9: Well, I rolled off of that, didn't I? I can try.
7: All right. Now, let's see how big and brave and strong you are. Come on. That's it. Come on.
9: Oh.
2: Yes. Grab hold of me, Kay.
9: No, all right.
7: There you are.
9: Oh, I can imagine.
7: Come in.
10: Captain, can I
7: help you
10: in here?
7: Everybody's in here.
2: Yes, Sergeant.
10: Well,
9: how are you, Sergeant? I'm all right, I guess, Sergeant.
2: What is it, Sergeant?
10: There's an accident case out there you might be interested in, Captain.
2: From the 21st?
10: Yes, sir. Boy, about 13 or 14 years old.
2: Oh. I'll be back to see you, Cahill.
9: Yes, sir.
7: All right, Commissioner, now let's go for a little ride.
10: You want to leave this door open?
7: Well, we can't go through it closed, can we?
10: It's to the left, Captain. Doesn't look like the kid's going to make it.
2: Oh, what happened?
10: Well, he hitched a ride on the back of a newspaper truck. Truck slowed down for light going downtown on Lexington Avenue. Kid jumped off. Missed his footing and fell right under the wheels of a car that was right behind the truck.
2: How bad is he?
10: Pretty bad, Captain. He was unconscious when we got there. He's still unconscious.
2: You know who he is?
10: No, sir. There's nothing in his pockets that shows that.
2: Well, what about the driver of the truck?
10: He doesn't know him, Captain. Didn't even know he was on the truck. Oh, down there through the swinging doors. That's him.
2: Now another piece. That's good.
10: Okay. Is he still unconscious, Sergeant?
2: Yes, Sergeant, he is.
10: I'd measure him out to be about 13, wouldn't you, Captain?
2: Yeah, about. No name anyplace, Sergeant?
10: No, sir, nothing.
2: All right, you better wheel him on back to X-ray.
7: Yes, Sergeant.
2: Well, what does it look like, Doctor?
11: Doesn't look very good. He has no less than a brain concussion. Possibly a fractured skull. I'd say probably a fractured skull. And there appear to be internal injuries.
2: Oh, too bad.
10: How are you going to keep these kids off the trucks?
2: I don't know. Captain, you better find out who he is and get his parents down here. Get them down here in a hurry.
12: With Sergeant Waters, I examined the clothing that was taken off the boy. The most significant item was a red and yellow club jacket with the lettering Red Tigers on the back. In his pockets were a handkerchief, a comb, 2 single cigarettes, a half dozen kitchen matches, and 32 cents in change. He carried no identification of any kind. Detectives of the 21st Squad under Lieutenant Matt King and of the Homicide Squad, which is responsible for the technical side of investigations in motor vehicle accidents resulting in death or serious injury, were already on the job. The homicide detectives were making an investigation at the scene of the accident to determine the exact point at which the boy hit the street, how far the automobile that hit him skidded before it stopped, and whether the accident could have been avoided. The car that struck the boy was being subjected to a brake test in the presence of the driver. Meanwhile, detectives of the 21st Squad were locating witnesses, obtaining statements, and most importantly, trying to identify the boy in order to notify his family. I resumed patrol, and it was 11:20 a.m., more than 2 hours after the accident, that I returned to the station house. As I walked in the door, I saw Lieutenant King standing and talking to Sergeant Waters, who was now on telephone switchboard duty.
13: Hello, Captain.
12: Matt?
13: Sergeant?
10: Busy Sunday, Captain.
13: Yep. I'd like to talk to you, Captain.
12: Oh, just stay a minute, Matt.
3: As soon as I sign the blotter.
2: Yes. I don't know. Kids riding on the back of trucks. What can they expect?
3: Yeah.
2: Oh, excuse me.
3: 21st Precinct, Sergeant Waters.
2: Well, where have you been? You're ringing 5 minutes late. Yeah? Yeah? Well, I gotta admit that's a good one. Well, just ring it on time, will you? Okay. I don't know, Lieutenant. They seem to have better excuses these days. We're getting a bunch of smarter cops.
11: Yeah. How's the boy, Sergeant? Did you hear?
2: He's still alive, Captain. I just checked a few minutes ago.
11: Any identification, Matt?
14: No, sir. We're working on that.
11: I'll be in my office, Sergeant.
14: Yes, sir.
11: Come on, Matt.
14: Yes. I gave it to Dan Goldman, Captain. He's got him out trying to identify the boy.
11: Oh, good.
14: I just spoke to him.
15: Sergeant Waters.
14: We haven't gotten any place yet. Go ahead, Matt. Yes.
15: Well, we'll call you now, Mr. King.
14: Sit down.
11: Yes. Doctor told me the boy probably wouldn't live through the day.
14: I know.
11: I think it's important to get him identified and get his parents down there.
14: Well, we're trying our best.
11: Yeah, I know.
14: Of course, we don't even have any idea what neighborhood he's from. That newspaper truck was coming all the way down from the Bronx. The driver said he didn't even know the boy was on there, much less where he hopped on.
11: Well, we ought to be able to identify him pretty quick through that club jacket.
14: A red tiger, yes.
11: The precinct youth patrolman is off, but you ought to be able to reach him at home. He keeps a file on those clubs.
14: Yes, I know. I had Goldman call at home. He isn't at home.
11: Well, he might be in church. Should be home soon.
14: I got a call into the Juvenile Aid Bureau, too. They're checking their records. They might have a club called the Red Tigers listed someplace.
11: Yeah, they might.
14: How's the cop that was hurt, Captain?
11: Gale? Oh, he'll be all right. Fractured ankle. I'll be short a man for 6 weeks.
14: There'll be some way to keep those condemned buildings more secure.
11: Yeah, I don't know what more I can do about it. I send the sergeant out every week to make an inspection of everyone in the precinct. I send the 49 downtown to Department of Housing and Buildings in connection with everyone that can be entered. And I see that summonses are issued for the owners. Just can't keep the kids out of them. They're attractive hazards.
14: Well, they're going to tear them down eventually. Why don't they tear them down now?
11: I don't know, Matt. There's always some good reason.
14: Yeah.
11: When did the JAB say they'd call back?
14: As soon as they look through their cards.
11: Now, if you don't hear from them soon, you call. Hmm?
14: Yes, sir.
11: Excuse me, man. 21st Precinct, Captain Canelli.
16: Sergeant Waters on PS, Captain.
11: Yes?
16: I just heard from Bellevue. The boy died at 11:16.
11: Oh.
16: Yes, sir.
11: All right. Well, you won't make it, man. Boy died.
14: Too bad.
11: Yeah, sure is.
5: You are listening to 21st Precinct, a factual account of the way police work in the world's largest city.
11: Within a few minutes after Lieutenant King went upstairs to his office in the 21st Detective Squad, he called me on the telephone to inform me that he had heard from the Juvenile Aid Bureau. They had no record of a boys' club called the Red Tigers. Patrolman Ezra D. Winkler, the precinct youth patrolman, arrived at the station house at 12:35. With Detective Goldman, he checked through his files. There, they located a record of the Red Tigers, which showed that the club was composed of some 10 boys, 13 to 15 years of age. They had met in a basement clubhouse on East 83rd Street in the 21st Precinct. The names and addresses of several of the members were on file. There was a big hitch, however. The Red Tigers had disbanded because of a squabble among members and had been inactive since 1949. The boy we were trying to identify appeared to be no more than 14 years old. All the former members of the Red Tigers were now between 18 and 20. It was decided, nevertheless, to check out each of the former members to see if he had any information about the dead boy. By 1 p.m., Detective Goldman and Patrolman Winkler had set about this task. And somewhat later, I was in my office, busy reading and signing reports. Out in the muster room, Lieutenant Gorman was on duty as desk officer, and Sergeant Waters was still on telephone switchboard duty.
2: 21st Precinct, Sergeant Waters.
14: Yeah?
2: Where is it?
14: Yeah?
2: Yeah?
14: Well, what's the bus stop Sanson doing in the hallway there?
2: Who was it, a drunk?
14: All right.
10: I'll send an officer right over there. No, just leave it where it is. Let the officer attend to it. Yes, ma'am. All right. You're welcome.
17: Hey, listen, Sergeant.
10: Yeah?
17: Is this where I'm supposed to be? I'm Walter Curley, K-E-R-L-Y.
10: What do you mean, is this where you're supposed to be?
17: Well, a cop was around my house to see me.
10: Yeah?
17: A fellow named Winkler. Ezra Winkler, I think. Is he from here?
10: That's right. Patrolman Winkler.
17: Yeah. Well, I wasn't home. He talked to my sister. Told my sister you wanted some information from me. What kind of information, do you know?
18: Sergeant, would you file these?
10: Yes, sir, Captain. Are you one of the fellows who used to be a member of the Red Tigers, Walter?
17: The Red Tigers? Yeah, that was my club. I used to be a Red Tiger. Well, what's that got to do with what he wants me about?
18: I'm Captain Kennelly.
10: Oh, excuse me, Captain. This is Walter Curley.
18: How are you, Walter?
17: Oh, fine, except this cop was around to see me. He spoke to my sister. He said he wants some information from me. What kind of information, do you know?
18: Are either Winkler or Goldman around, Sergeant?
10: No, sir, they're both out.
18: Who's up in the detective squad?
10: Nobody now. Lieutenant King went out for a meal. He'll be back any minute.
17: Well, what's this all about, anyway? Got me worried, you know. What kind of information is it?
10: Oh, there's Lieutenant King now.
18: Matt.
17: Oh, I got a right to know.
18: Yes, Captain. Matt, this is Walter Curley.
19: Oh, I am. Lieutenant King.
17: Hello, Lieutenant.
19: Walter used to be a member of the Red Tigers.
10: Oh, that's all?
17: Well, listen, tell me what's so important about the Red Tigers. I haven't even thought of the Red Tigers in 4 or 5 years.
19: Winkler was around to see him, and he wasn't home. He left a message with his sister.
10: Just want to show you something.
17: Listen, I don't know what this is all about, but I didn't do anything.
19: Yes, we know you didn't,
17: okay.
19: Walter.
10: Captain?
19: Yes, Matt, I'll come up. Can you recall all the members of the Red Tigers, Walter?
17: Well, there were about 10 of us. 10 kids.
10: Where are they now, do you know?
17: Oh, a lot of the guys have moved away from the neighborhood. Some of them I haven't seen for years.
10: Upstairs, Walter.
17: Hmm. You know, I got out of school and I went to work. I don't see these guys anymore. Maybe one or two of them once in a while. It's a different world I live in now.
10: Yeah.
17: Well, what's the problem? I want to help you out if I can, but I'd like to know what it's all about.
10: In here. Go ahead.
17: What's the line?
10: Captain.
17: I couldn't tell you much.
10: Sit down there, Walter.
17: Yeah.
10: How did the Red Tigers come to break up?
17: Well, you know, it's just one of those things. First of all, we were getting a little bit too old for that kind of stuff. 15, 16, you know. 13 and 14 is all right, but 15 and 16, you get a little too old. A couple of guys had a big fight over a girl in the neighborhood. We split into two factions, like. The big brawl was election night. Boy, we really tore up that club room. They called the cops on us that night, you know. People upstairs, they called the cops. Yeah, we were here, right in the station house. Boy, there was some fight. I carried around a mouse for 3 weeks. This eye. Well, after there wasn't much reason for sociability among us. So we just gradually drifted apart. Like I said, we were getting too old for that stuff anyway.
19: Did the club ever have jackets made?
17: Yeah, sure, we had jackets. We had red and yellow ones with the Red Tigers across the back there, you know. Boy, did we have to skimp and scrape to get those things. They were $20 a piece. You know how we did it? We had raffles. It was Thanksgiving, I remember. We raffled off 3 turkeys. We made enough for all the jackets. $200. That was all right for kids, huh? Yeah, we were pretty smart bunch.
19: Where's your jacket, Walter?
17: My jacket?
19: Yeah.
17: Well, let's see. I think it's home, hanging in the closet still. That'll be too small for me now. You know, I was 15, maybe 14, something like that.
10: I've got a jacket in my office, Walter. Just like you to take a look at it and see if it's a Red Tiger's jacket from your club.
17: Sure, I'll be glad to.
10: Be right back.
17: Yeah, take your time. Listen, what's this about? Is somebody in a jam? Somebody who was in a club?
10: Oh, no. Nothing like that.
17: Oh, that's good to hear. They were a nice bunch of guys. Matter of fact, one's a cop. Horace Breiter, you know?
10: No, I'm afraid I don't.
17: Lives in Rego Park now. Nice guy. Very nice guy.
10: Walter?
17: Hmm?
10: Take a look at this.
17: Yeah.
10: Is this a Red Tiger's jacket?
17: Yeah, the Red Tiger's jacket. What'd you get? Hey, how'd it get torn like that? That's a shame.
10: Yeah.
17: Well, whose is it? Which one of the guys?
10: We don't know. That's what we're trying to find out.
17: Oh, you want me to help you with that, huh?
10: There was no name in it.
17: Well, no, we didn't like to put names in it because the material was so light it would show through a little bit, you know. One guy tried it, and he was sorry.
19: There's no way you can tell whose this is?
17: Well, there were 10 of us. It must have belonged to one of the 10. That's logical, isn't it?
10: Yeah.
17: Oh, let me see that. I couldn't tell nothing by the size. We were mostly about the same size. You know, kids.
10: Yeah.
17: Hey, for crying out loud.
10: What?
17: Oh, I think that's mine.
10: Is it?
17: Well, yeah, I think so. You see that ink spot there on the inside? Yeah, I wore it to school one day, and I had a fountain pen in my pocket, and a cap came off, and the ink leaked out a little bit. I remember the spot. Oh, I was sick. Just sick. I think that is mine. I don't remember any of the other guys having an ink spot there. Boy, I could have killed myself that day.
18: I thought you said your jacket was home hanging in the closet.
17: Well, yeah, that's where I thought it was. I'm sure it was. Hey, wait a minute. Yeah. I think, if I'm not mistaken, 2 or 3 months ago, my mother said to me, she said, Walter, there's a boy upstairs could wear some of your old clothes. You got a lot of stuff hanging around in the closet there. I said, all right, give it away, but don't give any of my new suits away or my new shirts. She said, all right, so I guess maybe she gave it away.
18: To the boy upstairs?
17: Yeah.
18: What's the boy's name?
17: Carl Padso. Yeah, he lives upstairs in the fourth floor there. Carl Padso.
18: How old is he?
17: Well, I don't know, about 13, something like that. 14, maybe. Oh, just a kid.
18: You know him when you see him?
17: Well, sure I know him when I see him. He lives right upstairs from me. He lived there for a couple of years. Why?
18: Walter, a boy fell off the back of a newspaper truck this morning.
17: This kid? This Carl?
18: We don't know for sure. Maybe.
17: How is he? Bad?
18: He died. Died in Bellevue about 11:15.
17: Oh. He was wearing his jacket?
18: Yeah.
17: That's rough. That's pretty rough. Kid's got no business jumping on back of trucks like that. You know, I did a lot of things. I did a lot of things when I was a kid. I never did that. You could count on it. Boy, you're taking your life in your own hands there. Do his folks know?
18: Well, we didn't know who he was until just now. We're not even positive about it yet.
17: Oh.
18: We tried to find out who he was before he died so we could get his parents down there to see him, but we couldn't.
14: Would you be willing to go down to Bellevue and take a look at the boy and tell us if it's this Carl?
17: Yeah, if you want me to.
14: I think it'd be a good idea.
17: That's too bad. That's rough. You know, it's a rotten shame what kids will do today.
18: A radio call was put out for Detective Goldman. He returned to the station house and took Walter Curley downtown to the city mortuary at Bellevue Hospital, where the young man identified the body of the boy killed that morning as that of Carl Padstow, who lived upstairs from him on the fourth floor of a tenement building at 761 East 71st Street. After the identification was made, Detective Goldman and Walter Curley returned to the station house. Sergeant Waters was instructed to go to the boy's home and notify the parents. He took Walter Curley, and at 3:10 p.m., they walked up the stairs of the building towards the third floor.
17: I'm telling you, you don't realize it when you're a kid. There are certain things that are dangerous.
18: Yeah.
17: They never learn. They just never learn. That's where I live, too.
18: You're sure your mother's home?
17: Yeah, I guess so. Pat's are upstairs there in the front.
18: Yeah, I know.
17: Ma? Come inside.
18: Yeah.
17: Ma?
20: Can
17: you come in the living room a minute, Ma?
20: What's the matter?
17: Come on in the living room. You'll be right in.
18: All right.
17: Say, you want to make yourself at home?
18: No. Yeah. That's all right.
20: You could have come in there, Walter. I was walking this.
17: Oh, excuse me.
20: What's the matter, Walter?
17: Ma, this is Sergeant Waters here.
18: How do you do, Mrs. Shelley?
20: What did you do, Walter? Are you in trouble?
17: No. I'm not in any trouble, Ma. I didn't do nothing.
18: It doesn't concern him, Mrs. Shelley.
20: Oh, that's good. I knew it couldn't. He's a good boy.
18: Mrs. Curley, do you know Mr. and Mrs. Padstow upstairs?
20: Did they do something? What? Marcia, just listen.
18: A boy, Carl, was killed in an accident this morning.
20: No.
17: Yes.
20: That boy. That little boy.
17: He's 14.
20: My goodness. My goodness.
18: I have to go upstairs and notify him.
20: Don't they know yet?
18: No, not yet. He wasn't identified until just a little while ago.
17: I identified him.
18: Are you acquainted with the mother?
20: Yes, I know her.
18: Is she home? Did you see her this morning?
20: Well, no, I didn't see her.
18: You know if Mr. Padstow is home?
20: Well, I didn't see either of them, but it's Sunday. He must be.
18: Mrs. Curley, we always find it best when we notify someone of something like this if a neighbor will come along. Would you be willing to do that?
20: Well, if you want me.
18: I think it would help.
17: I told you she would, see?
18: All right, I think we'd better do it as soon as possible.
17: I'm ready.
18: You stay here, Walter.
17: Why?
18: I think it'd be best.
20: Go in the kitchen, get something to eat, Walter.
17: Oh, I don't know why I have to miss everything.
18: We'll go right to the bar.
20: Yes. Oh, it's a shame. It's a real shame. Upstairs.
18: Yeah, I know.
20: A nice, quiet boy. What happened?
18: Fell off the back of a truck.
20: The truck? What was he doing on the truck?
0: That's what we'd like to know.
20: Poor woman. In front there.
0: Yeah.
20: You tell her. I don't want to tell her.
0: I'll tell her.
20: She's got nothing. Now she'll have less.
21: Yeah, who is it?
0: Mr. Patso?
21: Yeah.
0: I'm a police officer, Mr. Patso.
21: Yeah, what is it?
20: Hello, Mr. Patso.
21: Oh, hello, Mrs. Curley.
0: Can we come in?
21: Well, yeah, sure.
0: Thanks.
21: What's the matter with the trouble?
0: I'm Sergeant Waters of the 21st Precinct.
21: Yeah.
0: Is your wife home?
21: Yeah, she's in there. She's getting dressed. Oh, what's the matter? Why do you want to see her?
0: I can talk to you.
21: Yeah.
0: It's about your boy, Carl.
21: Carl? What about him? Is he in trouble?
0: I'm afraid I've got some bad news for you, Mr. Patso.
21: What?
0: The boy hitched a ride on the back of a truck this morning.
21: So?
0: He fell off the back and he was hit by a car.
21: Where is he?
0: He's down at Bellevue.
21: Is he all right?
0: No, sir. He died at 11:15.

0: He's down at Bellevue.
1: Is he all right?
0: No, sir. He died at 11:15.
1: Martha?
0: I'm sorry, Mr. Baxter.
1: Martha?
2: Maybe I should get him.
1: Martha?
3: I'm very well, Father.
1: All right.
0: Excuse me. Yeah.
2: Sure.
4: First Precinct, Sergeant Waters. It's sinking? What is it, a freighter? Oh, a barge. Collision with what? Yeah? Yeah? And I see. All right, you send a police launch and an ESD over.
1: And so it goes, around the clock, through the week, every day, every year. A police precinct in the city of New York is a flesh and blood merry-go-round. Anyone can catch the brass ring, or the brass ring can catch anyone.
5: 21st Precinct, a factual account of the way the police work in the world's largest city, is presented with the official cooperation of the Patrolmen's Benevolent Association, an organization of more than 20,000 members of the police department, city of New York. Everett Sloan in the role of Captain Kennelly, Ken Lynch as Lieutenant King. Featured in tonight's cast were Ethel Everett, Eileen Palmer, Harold Stone, Larry Haynes, Nathan Adams, and Jack Grimes. 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
14: Sherlock Holmes,

to Arthur Conan Doyle. The Disappearance of Lady Frances Carfax, dramatized by Michael Bakewell, with Brian Blessed as the Honorable Philip Green.

0: but quite Turkish.
1: Turkish? But my boots are English, Holmes. I got them at Latimer's in Oxford Street.
0: Not your boots, Watson, the bath.
1: But you are staring at my boots.
0: Why the relaxing and expensive Turkish bath, rather than the invigorating homemade article?
1: Oh, because for the last few days I've been feeling rather rheumatic. My old war wound, I suppose. But how can you tell that I have visited a Turkish bath by looking at my boots?
0: It's childishly simple. You're in the habit of doing up your boots in a certain way. Today they are tied in an elaborate double bow, which is not your method at all.
1: Ah.
0: Someone, therefore, has tied them for you. A bootmaker or the boy at the bath. Your boots are nearly new, so what remains? The bath. But if I cannot suggest a cure for your rheumatism, I can propose a diversion.
1: What is that?
0: A trip to Lausanne. With first-class tickets and all expenses paid on a princely scale.
1: Splendid, but why?
0: One of the most dangerous classes in the world, Watson, is the drifting and friendless woman. She is the inevitable inciter of crime in others. She has sufficient means to take her from country to country and from hotel to hotel. She is a stray chicken in a world of foxes. And when she's gobbled up, she's hardly missed. I fear that some evil has come to Lady Frances Carfax.
1: Then it is she who is...
0: Yes, Lady Frances is the sole survivor of the direct family of the late Earl of Rufton. She was left with limited means, but with some very remarkable old Spanish jewellery to which she was firmly attached. So attached that she always carried the pieces about with her. A beautiful woman, Watson. Still in fresh middle age, and yet by a strange chance, the last derelict of what 20 years ago was a goodly feat.
1: But what has happened to her?
0: That's our problem. For the past 4 years, it has been her invariable custom to write every second week to Miss Dobney, her old governess, who lives in Cornwall. Nearly 5 weeks have now passed since her last letter from the Hotel National at Lausanne. She seems to have left there and given no address.
1: But surely she had other correspondence besides her old governess.
0: There's her bank, Watson. Single ladies must live, and their passbooks are compressed diaries. The last check but one paid her bill in Lausanne, but it was a large one and probably left her with cash in hand. Only one check has been drawn since.
1: To whom and where?
0: To Miss Marie de Vigne. It was cash at the Crédit Lyonnais in Montpellier, less than 3 weeks ago.
1: But who is Miss Marie de Vigne?
0: That at least is no problem. She was the maid of Lady Frances Carfax.
1: Ah.
0: Now, why she should have paid her this check, we have not yet... I have no doubt, however, that your researches will clear the matter up.
1: My researches?
0: When you visit Lausanne. For your help? Ah. Well, you know I cannot possibly leave London while old Abraham is in such mortal terror of his life. Besides, on general grounds, it's best that I should not leave the country. Scotland Yard feels lonely without me. And it causes an unhealthy excitement among the criminal classes. Go then, my dear Watson, and if my humble counsel could ever be valued at so extravagant a rate as tuppence a word, it awaits your disposal night and day at the end of the Continental Telegraph.
2: Ah, Monsieur Watson, she seemed not to have a care in the world. I thought Lady Carfax was going to stay for the whole season. And then to leave like that, with only one single day's notice, I was desolated. But, of course, I had no alternative but to charge her for a week's rent.
1: And this Marie Devine, can you tell me anything about her?
2: The maid of Lady Carfax. She was most popular with everyone in the hotel.
1: Ah.
2: Particularly with Jules.
1: Jules?
2: Jules Vibard, one of my aides. They were affianced. I will ring for him.
1: There is one other matter, Monsieur Moser, on which you can perhaps throw some light. I believe that Lady Frances had some particularly valuable pieces of jewelry with her.
2: Not to my knowledge, Monsieur. At least she never asked me to deposit anything for any hotel stay. Ah, but I do remember that one of the maids mentioned a heavy trunk in a bedroom that was always closed with a key.
0: Ah.
2: It was just got, if you understand. But hey.
3: Monsieur Mosley?
2: Ah, Jules. This is an English gentleman, Monsieur Watson, who is making inquiries about Lady Carfax. It seems she has disappeared.
1: I was hoping that... I was hoping that you might be able to explain the reason for her sudden departure from Lausanne.
3: C'était le sauvage. Forgive me, monsieur.
0: There was this Englishman, very tall, with a big black beard. He surprised her one day by the lake. He came to the hotel. He was most persistent, but she would not talk to him. I think she was frightened of him.
1: Excellent.
0: Monsieur?
1: Now, Monsieur Vibard, I understand that you were closely acquainted with Lady Frances Carfax's maid, Mademoiselle Devine.
0: Oui, monsieur.
1: Can you suggest any reason why she should have left her ladyship's service?
0: Monsieur, it's not to say. Forgive me, monsieur, but if you wish to know about that, you should go to Montpellier. I will give you her address.
1: Thank you. I understand.
0: There is one thing I can tell you, monsieur.
1: Oh, what's that?
0: Where Lady Carfax went after she left here.
1: Splendid.
0: She was very secretive about it. I think she did not want that big bearded fellow to follow her. But she went to Baden, in Germany.
4: They made such a devoted pair, Lady Frances Carfax and Frau Schlesinger. Every day they would sit together on the veranda with the good Herr Doctor, studying a map of the Heilige Land.
1: the what?
4: The Holy Land, Frau Watson, Holy Land. Well, the good Herr Doctor was writing a study of the Königreich of the Midianites.
1: Oh, was he? Yes, well, thank you. You've been most kind. Look, I must send a cable to my colleague in London.
4: Ah.
1: Could you send the boy over? He can take it to the post office.
4: Well, of course, Herr Watson.
1: Mr. Sherlock Holmes, B. Baker Street, London. Let me see. Lady Frances C. left the English Hof Baden for England 3 weeks ago in company of missionary from South America, Dr. Schlesinger and wife. She was helping the doctor in his convalescence from a rare tropical disease.
4: Herr Watson, I'm sure they didn't see me. Well, I have remembered something else.
1: Oh, yes. What's that?
4: You are not the only person making inquiries after Lady Carfax. Only last week, there was a man here.
1: No, an Englishman. Uh-huh. With a big black beard.
4: Exactly, Herr Watson. A huge bearded man with wild eyes.
1: That is most important. I must leave tomorrow morning. Would you be so kind as to arrange a railway ticket for me to Montpellier?
4: It shall be done, Herr Watson.
1: But center of whole mystery is vast bearded Englishman of whom I spoke in my last cable. He is pursuing her with relentless vigor.
5: Watson?
0: Yes.
5: Hey, Watson?
0: Yes.
5: Oh, this telegram arrived for you at the English Hof, Herr Watson. Shall I wait in case you wish to send a reply?
1: Not much time. It's shamely, isn't it? 4 minutes. Please describe Schlesinger's left ear. Holmes. Suppose that's meant to be amusing.
5: Is there a reply, Herr Watson?
1: No. Nine. It's just my friend's idea of a joke. Here, take this.
5: Thank you, Herr Watson. No, monsieur. I was most sorry to leave the service of Lady Frances, but I knew that she was safe with the missionary and his wife.
1: Forgive me asking, Mademoiselle Levine, did you part on good terms?
5: Not entirely, monsieur.
2: Oh.
5: Someone was poisoning her mind against me. She suspected my honesty. She questioned me about money. I had been with her for 4 years. I was going to marry Jules. So sooner or later, I would have had to leave her. And then, after all that, she gave me a check for £50 as my wedding present.
4: Yes, we know all about that. Now then, my dear, what can you tell me about a mysterious bearded Englishman who came to Lausanne in search of Lady Frances?
5: Oh, she feared him. He was a fierce and terrible man. I don't know what mysterious power he had over her, but... Oh!
4: What is it?
5: He's there! He's there in the street, monsieur!
4: Good heavens, you don't say so.
5: They must be looking for me! Oh, help me, monsieur!
4: Yes, I shall confront the scoundrel instantly.
6: Oi! You, sir! Move, monsieur! Move!
7: What do you want with me?
6: You're an Englishman.
7: What if I am?
6: May I ask what your name is?
7: No, you may not.
6: Sir, where is the Lady Frances Carfax?
7: Are you out of your mind?
6: What have you done with her? Why are you pursuing her? I insist on an answer.
7: You damn swine! Take your hands off me!
6: Let me go! Let me go! Help! Hold you go! Move! Get over here!
7: Hey, what? Hey, come on, move!
6: Bring it! Stop!
7: Against you, devil! I have you brought to justice!
8: Allez-vous-en, hein?
4: Monsieur, je vous remercie beaucoup. Si vous n'êtes pas prudent, je ne sais pas.
8: Oh, that will do, Watson. You've made a pretty hash of it all. I'd rather think you'd better come back with me to London by the night express.
4: Oh, is it you?
8: I thought it best to head you off at the next possible point. I've been sitting in that cabaret in this dingy attire for the past hour. Let us go back to your hotel. I wish to leave a note at the desk.
4: Come along.
9: Your investigation has at least been consistent in one respect. I cannot recall any possible blunder which you have omitted. The total effect of your proceedings has been to give the alarm to everyone and yet to discover nothing.
4: Perhaps you could have done better.
9: There is no perhaps about it. I have done better. Enter.
4: This is the man who attacked me.
7: It was you who attacked me, sir.
4: I had your note, Mr. Holmes, and I have come. But what has this man to do with the matter?
9: This is my old friend and associate who is helping in this affair. Dr. Watson, may I present the Honorable Philip Green?
4: Dr. Watson? Oh, my apologies, sir. When I heard you speak of Francis like that, I quite lost control. The fault was mine, and equally mine. Now, Mr. Holmes, your note said that you were investigating Francis' disappearance for old Susan Dobney.
9: Indeed. Miss Dobney remembers you very well, Mr. Green. It was in the days before you found it better to go to South Africa.
4: Yes, I can see I need hide nothing from you, Mr. Holmes. I love Francis Carfax as no man ever loved woman. But she would have none of me. I was wild. I had knocked around the world, and she was as pure as snow. And yet, Mr. Holmes, she loved me well enough to stay single all these years.
9: While you were in Africa?
4: Yes, I made a fortune there. I heard that she was still unmarried. Thought that the years might have changed her attitude toward me. I returned and traced her to Lausanne. She softened a little at first, but her will was too strong. She fled to Baden. I reached there too late, but then I heard that her maid was living in Montpellier. But for God's sake, Mr. Holmes, tell me what has become of her.
9: That is to find out. Now, what is your London address, Mr. Green?
4: The Langham Hotel, we'll find.
9: Then may I recommend that you return there and be on hand in case I should want you. Here's my card. Watson and I will return to London by the night express, where I hope news will be awaiting us.
10: Telegram, Holmes.
9: What does it say?
10: Jagged or torn?
9: Ah.
10: What on earth can that mean?
9: Everything. You remember my telegram to you about the missionaries left here?
10: Yes. I thought it was one of your jokes.
9: Yeah. Fortunately, I sent a duplicate to the manager of the English Hope.
10: But what does it show?
9: It shows, my dear Watson, that we're dealing with an exceptionally astute and dangerous man. The Reverend Dr. Schlesinger is none other than Holy Peter's. one of the most unscrupulous rascals that Australia has ever evolved. His ear was badly bitten in a saloon fight in Adelaide in 89, hence my telegram.
10: But what made you suspect that it was he?
9: His particular speciality is the beguiling of lonely ladies by playing upon their religious feelings. And his so-called wife, an Englishwoman called Fraser, is a suitable helpmeet. They will stick at nothing, Watson. That Lady Frances is already dead is very possible. If not, she's undoubtedly in some sort of confinement. Now, all my instincts tell me that she's in London, and as we have at present no possible means of telling where, we can only take the obvious steps, possess ourselves in patience, and wait for Mrs. Hudson to serve dinner.
7: Mr. Holmes, is there nothing further we can do?
9: A practiced rogue like Holy Peters can vanish among the crowded millions of this city as if he had never lived, Mr. Green. Lestrade has all his available men on the case at Scotland Yard. My own small force of Baker Street irregulars is scouring the capital. Every criminal resort which Peters might approach is closely watched. See who it is, Watson, dear good chap.
10: One of your men.
9: Yes, show him in, Watson, show him in. Well, Wilkins?
5: You know, Bennington, the pawnbroker's on the Westminster Road.
9: Yes.
5: Well, they received this bit of jewellery this morning. They thought it might be what you were after. I've got it here.
9: Silver and gilt pendant, does it mean anything to you, Mr.
7: It belongs to Francis, Mr. Holmes. The style is quite individual. There can be no doubt of it.
9: Who wore it in?
5: Oh, he said he looked like a clergyman.
9: Did he notice his ear?
5: His what?
9: Yes, no matter. You've done well, Wilkins. Here's a florin for you.
5: Oh, thank you, Mr. Holmes.
9: Yes, off you go and keep your eyes open. Well, they've shown their hand at last. We shall have them now.
7: But they may have killed her.
9: It's certain that they cannot let her loose without incriminating themselves. We must prepare for the worst.
7: Is there anything I can do?
9: Well, yes, I think there is something. Peters doesn't know you by sight.
7: Mm-hmm.
9: If you've got a fair price at Beddington's pawn shop, he'll probably go back to it. I'll arrange for you to wait somewhere in the shop. If the fellow comes, you will follow him home. But no indiscretion, mind, and above all, no violence.
7: Mr. Holmes, we got them, I'm sure of it.
9: Yes?
7: It was a woman this time. The pendant she brought was the fellow of the other. She's tall and pale, eyes like a fairy.
9: That is our lady.
7: When she left the shop, she went up the Kennington Road. I followed her.
9: Hmm.
7: She went into an undertaker's, Mr. Holmes.
9: Well?
7: I waited after her. She was talking to the woman behind the counter. It is late, I heard her say. The woman replied that it should be there soon. It took longer being out of the ordinary, she said. They both stopped and looked at me. I asked some question and left the shop.
9: You did excellently well.
7: I followed the woman back to 36 Pulteney Square, Brixton. I watched the house for nearly half an hour, and then a covered van drew up. Two men took something out of the back and carried it up the steps. It was a coffin. I wanted to rush in, Mr. Holmes, but I remembered my promise to you and came directly back here.
9: Pass me a sheet of paper, will you, Watson? We can do nothing without a warrant, and you can best serve the cause, Mr. Green, by taking this note down to Inspector Lestrade at Scotland Yard.
7: But they may murder her in the meantime, if she's not dead already.
9: We'll do what we can. Not a moment will be lost. Watson and I will leave for Pulteney Square straight away. What time did the undertaker say the funeral will be?
10: 8 o'clock tomorrow morning.
9: Everything open and above board, but how have they managed it?
10: Could they have forged the death?
9: I fear it is more likely that they have done her to death in some way which has deceived the doctor and simulated a natural end. We shall know soon enough. Pull up here, cabby. Are you armed, Watson?
10: I have my stick.
9: Well, well. We shall be strong enough. We simply can't afford to wait for the police. We'll just take our luck together as we have occasionally done in the past.
11: Well, what do you want?
9: I am Sherlock Holmes. I want to speak to Dr. Schlesinger.
11: There's no such person here.
9: Well, I want to see the man who lives here, whatever his name is.
11: Come in, then. My husband is not afraid to face any man in the world.
9: Mm.
11: As you will see. Henry, there's a Mr. Sherlock Holmes inquiring about a Dr. Schlesinger.
12: Gentlemen, there is surely some mistake. There is no Dr. Schlesinger here.
13: You must have been misdirected.
14: That will do. You are Henry Peters of Adelaide, alias the Reverend Dr. Schlesinger of South America and Baden. What have you done with Lady Frances Carfax?
13: Oh, I'd be very glad if you could tell me where the lady may be. She attached herself to Mrs. Peters and me at Baden. I even paid her fare to London. And then she gave us a slip, leaving us with a few paltry trinkets which the dealer would hardly look at. I've a bill against her for nearly £100. You find her, and I'm your debtor.
14: I need to find her. I'm going through this house until I do.
13: Where is your warrant?
14: This gun is my warrant. It will have to serve until a better one comes.
13: Fetch your constable, Annie, quickly.
14: Yes, we haven't got much time, Peter. Where is the coffin which was brought into the house?
13: The coffin is in use. It's no concern of yours.
14: I must see it.
13: Never with my consent.
14: Then without it. You regret this. Ah, you didn't have far to look.
10: Help me with the lid.
14: What's this? Yes.
13: Thank God. It's someone else. You've blundered badly for once. Mr. Sherlock Holmes.
14: Who is this woman?
13: She is my wife's old nurse, Rose Spender. We heard she was at Brixton Workhouse Infirmary. We brought her round here, called in Dr. Hersham of 13 Furbank Villas. Mind you take the address, Mr. Holmes, and had her carefully tended as Christian folks should. After 3 days, she died of senile decay. Can you pick any hole in that, Mr. Holmes?
14: I am going through your house, Peters.
13: Are you not? Well, sincere about that. We are in here, my dear.
15: Mr. Holmes, sir. Dr. Watson.
13: These men have fought their way into my house, Sergeant.
15: I'm sorry, gentlemen, but you can't stay here without a warrant.
14: Of course, Sergeant, I quite understand that.
13: What are you waiting for? Arrest them!
15: We know where to lay our hands on these gentlemen if they're wanted. I'll come with you to the door, Mr. Holmes.
14: Very well.
15: I'm sorry, Mr. Holmes, but that is the law. I expect there's a very good reason for your presence.
14: Magistrate's signature cannot be obtained until tomorrow morning. Law has no sense of urgency in these matters, Watson. Oh, what do you propose to do?
16: Pray for patience. Peter's story has proved to be substantially correct. And yet I cannot fathom his purpose in taking away a dying old woman from the workhouse. Christian charity is not a virtue I would expect to find in holy Peter.
14: Well, get what sleep you can, Watson. I shall try a pipe or two. See if I can get to the bottom of the matter.
15: Watson! What?
14: What is it?
15: Come on. Get up at once quickly, man. It's life or death and 100 chances on death.
14: What has happened?
15: We must stop that funeral. It's 7:20 now and the burial is time for 8.
14: Hurry, man, hurry!
13: What has become of my brains, Watson? Why couldn't I see it before?
14: I still don't understand.
15: The coffin, Watson, the coffin. Do you remember the conversation Green overheard in the undertaker's? It took longer being out of the ordinary. 8 o'clock.
14: Faster now! Faster!
15: I'll never forgive myself if we're too late. Never.
17: Easy, Mr. Tillings. And clear as it.
18: It's such a heavy coffin for such a frail old lady, Mr. Nightingale.
13: Aren't you hurrying, Mr. Nightingale? We're late enough as it is.
15: We mustn't be hurrying, Mr. Peters. He wouldn't be decent. He's past the cares of time.
14: Take back that coffin! Take it back into the house!
15: What the devil do you mean? Take no notice of him! He has no warrant.
14: The warrant is on its way. The coffin will remain in the house until it comes.
17: Do as he says, Mr. Timmins. Oh. Take the coffin back upstairs.
15: Oh. There. Lay it on the table, please, gentlemen. Quick, Watson. Here's a screwdriver. Here's one for each of you, my men. A sovereign if the lid comes off in a minute.
14: Oh,
15: No. Ask no questions. Work away.
14: And again.
15: Yes, give it. And down. All together. That does it.
14: It's chloroform.
15: Rags
17: sure the place must be soaked in it. Yes. But this is our lady. Is she gone, Watson? Surely we're not too late. Leave me with her.
16: I will do what I can.
1: Double coffin. Never in all my experience have I seen anything like it, Mr. Holmes.
16: So that Peters could bury two bodies under one certificate. Clever device. It is new to me in the annals of crime.
2: There's a constable downstairs with a warrant, Mr. Holmes.
16: The birds have flown. Peters and his woman made off while we were struggling with the coffin. If our ex-missionary friends escape the clutches of Lestrade, I shall expect to hear of some brilliant incidents in their future career.
1: Well, Watson, Lady Frances will live. I think we should send a message to our friend at the Langham Hotel. He will best know how to take care of her.
16: An excellent notion. Well, Mr. Dightingale, I think you can proceed now with your funeral. The poor old woman in that coffin can go to her last resting place alone.
19: That was Barry Foster as Sherlock Holmes and David Buck as Dr. Watson in The Disappearance of Lady Frances Carfax by Sir Arthur Conan Doyle. Dramatized for radio by Michael Bakewell. The Honorable Philip Green was played by Brian Blessed. Holy Peters by Bruce Beebe. Mrs. Peters, Joy Stewart. Viva, Roger Hume. Wilkins, Gene Rogers. Marie, Hedley Niklas. The German Hotel Manager, Harold Caskett. And Mr. Timmins, George Woolley. The play was directed in our Birmingham studios by Roger Pine.
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1: Once upon a time there was an engineer.
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1: He had an engine and he sure had fun. He used good and plenty candy to make his train run.
3: Charlie says, love my good and plenty. Charlie says, really rings the bell. Charlie says, love my good and plenty. Don't know any other candy that I love so well.
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5: Are you willing to undertake a dangerous mission behind the enemy lines, knowing you may never return alive?
6: What you have just heard is the question asked during the war to agents of the OSS, ordinary citizens who to this question answered, yes. This is Cloak and Dagger.

0: black warfare, espionage, international intrigue. These are the weapons of the OSS. Today's story, The Black Radio, concerns an OSS agent who broadcast allied propaganda from behind the enemy lines and is suggested by actual incidents recorded in the Washington files of the Office of Strategic Services. A story that can now be told.
1: It was one of those quiet days. The sun was splashing in through the windows, and I was marking time until lunch in the cafeteria. And a date I had with a red-headed secretary. There were just the two of us in the big gadget room of the OSS in Washington. Just me and Hank Martin. And all of a sudden, Hank grabbed my arm.
2: Quark, get down! Air raid, duck!
1: Okay, what's the big idea?
2: Oh, boy, I wish I had a camera just then. Brother, did you look scared?
1: All right, what was that thing you just threw in a wastebasket?
2: Just a little noisemaker. Great if you get in a tight spot and want to start a riot.
1: All right, look, let's start from the beginning, huh? How does it work?
2: Well, like you see, it's not very big, just about the size of a lemon. Easy to slip into your pocket. All you do is pull out the cap and throw it, and when it explodes, pow! We call it the Hedy Lamarr.
3: Major Langer, I have a job for you.
1: Yes, sir.
3: When our armies cross the Rhine into Germany, the Freiburg will become a strategic city. The less resistance we get from the people when we make that advance, the less lives will be lost. Up to date, we have no report of any underground or partisan movement there.
1: Mm-hmm. And OSS wants me to go in there with a black radio and soften them up, is that it, sir?
3: Right. Cut in on the Nazi local stations. Broadcast the information we want them to get.
1: Mm-hmm.
3: Another of our agents infiltrated that area over 3 months ago to get acquainted with the city and locate suitable hiding places for the radio.
1: Of course, sir, it'll have to be moved every time we use it.
3: Yes, that's right. Now, we haven't heard from our agent since she was sent in. We didn't want her to run the risk of trying to contact us.
1: Did you say she, Colonel?
3: That's right. Have you any objection to working with a woman, Major?
1: Oh, no, sir. I mean, no, sir.
3: Hmm?
1: Her name was Lucille, the colonel said. I wondered if she was anything like the redhead, Miss Lucille. Nobody had heard from her for months. Maybe she'd been caught. Maybe the Nazis had twisted out of her the reason she'd been sent to Freiburg. Maybe I'd have a reception committee of Germans waiting for me. It gave me something to think about on the plane flying over the Black Forest in Germany a few weeks later.
4: There's your rendezvous point straight ahead, Major.
1: Straight ahead and straight down, you mean?
4: Running in. Ready?
1: Ready?
4: Go. Good luck.
1: I tossed the radio out first, then I jumped after it. No matter how many times I jumped, it was always the first time. The feeling of falling. Sick feeling. Like a dream. I came to with a jolt. A sharp pain across my thighs from the pull of the strap and the crack of the chute. Then, air. All around me. I looked down on the black forest that was blacker than ever at 0400. 4 o'clock in the morning. There were no Germans waiting. But no Lucille either. There was nothing but a foreign country. And up above, the plane faded away. Then it was gone. And I was alone. The radio had floated to Earth about 50 feet away. I checked it, made sure it was all right, buried my parachute, and wondered what to do next. There was a milk wagon coming down the road. I could hear the milk can swaying with the movement of the cart. I could see a shadowy figure holding the reins. I dragged the radio behind a clump of bushes. And then I waited for the wagon to pass. For a moment, I didn't recognize the song. And then all of a sudden, the words wrote themselves in my head. Come away with me, Lucille. In my merry Oldsmobile. Lucille. Lucille.
5: I'm sorry I was late, Major Langer. A German soldier I know stopped to talk. I couldn't break away without being impolite.
1: Well, just as long as you got here.
5: Hurry, Major. Let's go.
1: Yes. I was ever so glad to see anyone in my life.
5: Gee.
1: But I didn't quite expect to meet a milkmaid.
5: What did you think I'd be like, huh?
1: Oh,
5: Come, Major.
1: Well, I had no idea.
5: No doubt you picture the slim young thing who'd add interest to your intrigue, huh? I've been neither slim nor young for longer than I'd like to remember.
1: Tell me, what did you do before the war, Lucille?
5: Taught history in grade school.
1: Mm-hmm.
5: Now I'm helping to make it. It's a good feeling. Until you consider the possibility of getting caught.
1: Well, we've got to make sure we don't get caught.
5: There is always that possibility, Major. Accept it. And it's much easier to take it if it comes.
1: Yeah? Who is it?
6: May I come in?
1: Well, what do you want?
6: It's your neighbor across the hall. I wish only to make your acquaintance. My name is Gruber. Am I disturbing you, Herr Langer?
1: Well, you know my name, I see.
6: As a poor old widower, alone in this world, with very few interests outside of the future of the fatherland, that is, I make it my business to know everyone in this roomy house.
1: Well, do you?
6: You arrived in Freiburg only a few days ago, nein?
1: That's right.
6: You have a medical discharge from the army. You are wounded at Anzio.
1: Is there anything about me you don't know?
6: Oh, no. Do not take offense, my friend. I asked the landlady about you. It was she who told me.
1: Your information is right, Herr Gruber.
6: Yeah.
1: I was wounded.
6: Yeah.
1: I spent 2 months in a hospital.
6: Yeah.
1: And I'd like to be left alone.
6: Yeah. Oh, you are bitter.
1: Yeah.
6: In a civilian life will not be easy. But you must mix with people. Make friends. Don't keep too much to yourself. Now, here, I brought with me this bottle of schnapps and 2 small glasses. Will you not join me?
1: Well,
6: Here. To the future, Herr Langer.
1: Well, I'll drink to that. There was something about the old windbag who rented the room next door to me on the third floor that I didn't like. I couldn't put my finger on it. Maybe it was the way his eyes, like patent leather buttons, kept darting around the room.
6: Good schnapps, nein, Herr Langer?
1: Yeah, very good.
6: Not like we used to get before the war. Of course, I'm not complaining. It is such a little sacrifice to make for the Reich.
1: Yes, of course.
6: Yes, of course. What are you planning to do here in Freiburg, Herr Langer?
1: Well, I have my craft card as a union motion picture projectionist.
6: Yeah.
1: I worked in a film house in Berlin before the war and was hoping to find a position here.
6: You've had no success yet?
1: No, not yet.
6: The motion picture house, a block from the mining university. Have you tried there?
1: Why, no, I haven't.
6: Oh, do try it. Tell the manager, Herr Schmidt, that you are a friend of mine. He's always complaining to me about being short of help. But that also is just a little sacrifice to make for the Reich, of course.
1: Yes, of course. Danke. I'll go there tomorrow. Oh, tell me, What is your business, Herr Gruber?
6: I am a clerk.
1: A clerk?
6: Yeah, in the administration building of Gestapo headquarters. More schnapps?
1: More schnapps. I may not have liked the old windbag, but I took his lead anyway. I went to the movie house near the university and got myself a job there on a day shift. And I counted the hours until the Thursday, when I'd meet Lucille at the deserted car barn we'd agreed on. On Wednesday, I was in the projection room running a half-hour newsreel, most of which was a close-up of Hitler making a speech in Berlin and foaming at the mouth. I looked down over the heads of the audience, wondered if all of them were as enthusiastic about the Führer as they pretended to be, wondered how much it would take to push them into starting their own underground, wondered how many of them would be listening to their radio the next night. Listening to me.
7: Longo.
8: Schmidt.
7: I came to tell you. Turn that speaker down, will you? I came to tell you only have tomorrow afternoon off.
8: Tomorrow afternoon, but I don't understand.
7: Zerbrechen Sie sich im Kopf. I will want you tomorrow night instead.
8: Oh, but tomorrow night is impossible. I mean...
7: Longo, you have a good job here. If I ask you to take the night shift this once, I see no need for arguments.
8: Oh, but you see...
7: Is what you have to do that important that it cannot be postponed?
8: Nein, Herr Schmidt. Not so important. I'll be here. The next night at 20 minutes past 10, the feature film went off. I set the machine. The newsreel would run by itself for half an hour. No more. It didn't give me much time before the reel would run out. Just a half hour to get to the car barn, broadcast, and get back. Well, that's it, Lucille. 730 kilocycles, but I can't seem to get reception.
5: Ah, they are signing off.
9: This is Reichsstation KLD signing off. Until tomorrow morning, Heil Hitler.
8: Well, here we go. Keep your fingers crossed. Don't turn off your radios, people of Freiburg. This is for you. I am your voice of freedom, bringing you news as it actually exists, not as the propaganda ministry would like you to believe.
5: Mark, that's good, wonderful.
8: It wasn't 50 sons of Freiburg who died at the Anzio beachhead, but 500. You mothers, wives, sweethearts who have not heard from your men. You think the mails are slow? Is that why you haven't received letters? Your men will never write again. They were killed at Anzio. Women, they are taking your men away. What do you have for compensation? You have no food. You're cold. And the political leaders want to sacrifice everything but themselves. Haven't you sacrificed enough?
5: Mark, it's late.
8: It's all right. And now, until another time soon, this is the voice of freedom. Good night. I will not say Heil Hitler. I say instead, God be with you.
5: The first of many. God be with us both.
8: We dismantled the radio. I lifted it into the back of the milk wagon, ran as fast as I could back to the theater, and slid in through the side door. And then I heard it.
7: Hey, Longo! Longo! Where were you?
8: Herr Schmidt? Well,
7: What business had you to leave the protection room during the newsreel of the Führer? I only hope the authorities do not hear of this. Our leader cut off in the middle of his speech. Where were you?
8: Where was I? I was in the washroom.
7: Just going up to see if you had fallen asleep. Adolos, go fix the machine quickly.
8: When did this happen?
7: Happened just a minute ago, natürlich. It's a wonder you couldn't hear all the disturbance from the washroom. Also, mach schnell, los.
8: Ja. I ran up the stairs to the projection room. God must have been with me that first night. If the machine had broken down 5 minutes earlier, Herr Schmidt would have known I'd left the theater. The next week, and the next, we were on the air. We moved the radio to a deserted warehouse, to a cave in the Black Forest, to a barn on the outskirts of town. As the voice of freedom, I told the people of Freiburg, you're fighting a lost cause. The losses of the Luftwaffe are 75% higher than reported. Resistance in all German-occupied territory is growing stronger. People in the city looked the same, were as respectful as ever to the Nazi soldiers that walked the streets. None of them showed by so much as a look or a word that they ever heard those broadcasts. And then I received my first indication.
10: I saw you through the window of the coffee shop, Herr Langer. May I join you at your table?
8: If you'd like.
10: Oh, thank you. So, have you been listening to your radio lately?
8: I have no radio.
10: Well, if you get one, then, I advise you not to listen to Reichsstation KLD.
8: Oh, why not?
10: Because the Gestapo will arrest anyone caught listening to the man who calls himself the voice of freedom.
8: What does he talk about, this voice of freedom?
10: Oh, it's nonsense, of course. Allied propaganda nonsense. You sure you have never heard him?
8: I told you, Herr Gruber, I have no radio.
10: Oh, but of course. I forgot. Why is it, Herr Lange, I have the feeling I've seen you somewhere before?
8: It was ridiculous to suppose that he had ever seen me before, but he told me one thing. The people were listening. And the Gestapo was looking for me.
9: Unser Führer wird uns siegreich aus dem Krieg bringen.
5: Kill me, Monarch. Monarch. Monarch. With that cough of yours, perhaps I'd better broadcast tonight.
8: No, I'll be all right. People of Freiburg, this is your voice of freedom. I want to tell you, my friends, how step by step Hitler has developed his program. Step by step he has carried it out successfully. First he took our men and destroyed them. And now Hitler is destroying our cities and our factories. Allied bombings will destroy all Germany. Our men are already dead in 100 battlefields. This is the Führer's greatest achievement for Germany. He is accomplishing it all in less than 12 short years. 12 short years of Hitlerite success.
5: They are jamming the radio, Mark. You'd better sign off.
8: It's all right. This is the voice of freedom saying good night. I will not say Heil Hitler. I say instead, God be with you.
5: I'm afraid they may be closing in.
8: Yes, Lucille, it's the first time they've jammed our broadcast. We'll have to move fast. Dismantle the radio and get out of here.
5: The wagon is right outside. Hurry.
8: Less than 5 minutes later, we'd left the basement of the schoolhouse near the cathedral. It was quiet in the streets. Too quiet. As if the city were holding its breath. Waiting for something to happen.
5: Good night. Until Friday. You know the place.
8: Yes. Let me take the radio tonight.
5: Oh, back to your room with it under your arm. What foolishness.
8: Yes, but Lucille, you always take the risk of being caught, baby.
5: I have the milk wagon to hide it and the barn to bury it. We'd better not stand here any longer. Good night again. And take care of that call.
8: I started to walk quickly in the opposite direction. If German triangulation had found the general location of the radio, the neighborhood would be swarming with Gestapo any minute. The headlights of the official car came out of nowhere around a corner and blinded me.
11: Halt! Stay where you are! Halt! Halt!
8: I started to run.
11: Halt! Halt!
8: I ducked into a doorway, up the stairs to the roof, across the roof, down some stairs again, back into the street. Somehow, I'd shaken them. I was free of them. I had to find somewhere to go, somewhere to hide. The movie house where I worked was close by. I went in through the side door. Hunched down in a seat, anonymous in the darkness, I was one of hundreds of people watching the travel. And then something happened to the film and the soundtrack went sour.
12: One by one, but God, there's a thing for a man who is seen coming into this theater through the side door. A man who is wanted for questioning by the Gestapo. You will file out the exit one by one and row by row with no talking. Women to the right, men to the left. There will be no more...
8: Maybe my forged identification would pass inspection easily. But the men who were chasing me had a general idea of my height and weight. I couldn't take the chance. I put my hand in my pocket and pulled out a round disc about the size of a lemon. The noisemaker OSS called the Hedy Lamarr. I yanked out the cap and threw it. It started a riot, all right. The soldiers couldn't hold them back. They practically walked over them in their rush to get out. And I walked out, too, swept along in a tide of panic.

0: Park, Helanger.
1: Gruber.
0: Just on your way to work, I see. I will walk with you partway.
1: Well, if you'd like.
0: Tonight, when you get home from your work, listen to your radio.
1: I told you I have no radio.
0: Oh, yeah, I do keep forgetting. You're welcome to listen to mine, then. There's to be an important announcement at 7 o'clock.
1: Announcement? About what?
0: I learned about it this morning at the administration building where I work.
1: Yes?
0: There's to be a hanging in the square at noon tomorrow. An Allied spy who was caught with a radio.
1: What did you say?
0: A woman, a spy. She was picked up last night, driving a milk wagon. Can you imagine such a... Look, are you ill, Helena?
1: I haven't been well. A cold.
0: They haven't caught the man yet. The one who calls himself the Voice of Freedom. But I have no doubt they will soon. They're offering a large reward.
1: Are they?
0: That's a very bad cold, Helena. Tonight, when you return from work, remind me to give you some of my cough medicine. It's very... I turn off here. Be the same.
1: I didn't stop by for the cough medicine. After work, I locked myself in my room and stayed up all night, looking out of the window, up at the ice-blue stars that hung over Germany. And I tried to think of something to do to help Lucille. Before noon the next day, I went to the square, but I still didn't have the answer.
0: Isn't it frightening, Helanger, the way an execution will draw the people like flies to honey? Is it fascination, do you think, of seeing someone else suffer?
1: You tell me, Herr Gruber. You should know you're here.
0: So I am. But then, so are you.
2: What? What? Woman, have you anything to say before you die?
3: People of Freiburg, remember what you heard on your radios. Remember what the Voice of Freedom told you. It was the truth. The truth. Your leaders are betraying you. Goodbye, citizens of Freiburg! I will not see Heil Hitler! I see instead, God be with you!
1: It happened quickly. It was all over. And I hadn't done a thing to stop it. Yes, who is it?
0: Only I, Herr Gruber.
1: Go away, will you, please? Go away, I don't want to talk to anyone.
0: Upset, are you, my friend, about the hanging this afternoon?
1: No. No, I just don't feel well.
0: Now, don't torment yourself this way. There was nothing you could do to prevent it. She did not expect it.
1: What are you talking about?
0: Trust me. You have no one else to trust. The Gestapo is going to check and cross-check every man's papers, every man in Freiburg. Are you sure you can stand a thorough investigation, Lange?
1: You're crazy. Are you accusing me?
0: You are the Voice of Freedom. I suspected it for a long time. I was never sure. I was afraid to step forward sooner.
1: Now, look.
0: No, listen to me. I know you don't like me. I have not liked myself for years. I'm afraid of my own shadow. Afraid to think... Afraid. But no longer.
1: Herr Gruber, look. I am a discharged soldier from the Wehrmacht.
0: I told you. I have you, my... Your face looked familiar. It was not your face. But it was something about you. Your voice. I thought I recognized it. And then I started to think. I, who had been afraid to think for years. You came to Freiburg about the same time the broadcast began. You were too ignorant of what was going on. And then, yesterday, you coughed, as he had. And I was almost sure then. Now, today, I watched your face when she was hanged. And then I knew.
1: Herr Gruber.
0: Trust me. You have no one else.
1: He was right. I had no one else. And I had to get out of Freiburg. Gruber offered to drive me across the bridge that night. From there, it would be only a few miles to the border of France. With his official pass from Gestapo headquarters, Gruber would be able to get past the guard. I got into the trunk of the car. It was open just enough to let me breathe. I still didn't know whether to trust him. There was a pretty big price on my head. But car slowed down when we reached the bridge.
4: Let me see your identification.
0: Of course. There you are.
4: What is your business outside of Freiburg?
0: Official business for the administration.
4: Ah, this looks all right. I have orders to search all cars.
0: Well, you can see there's nothing in mine. Please, will you hurry? This is official business for the Gestapo.
4: One moment, not so fast. What's in your trunk?
0: The trunk? Well, go see for yourself. I have an American spy there. I'm smuggling him across the border.
4: Don't be impudent. You understand?
0: I'm sorry. I was just having my little joke.
4: Well, I don't like jokes. You work as a clerk for the administration, so your head swells. You think you're Himmler. All right, pass.
0: I'm sorry.
4: All right, pass.

0: Quickly. Quickly. Get out. Here.
1: I want to apologize for the things I thought when you told the guard what you did.
0: It was the only thing I could think of at the moment that would prevent him from searching the trunk.
1: Well, goodbye.
0: Yes.
1: And thank you. Thank you, my friend.
0: No, wait. Look, don't feel the woman died for nothing. She did not. You and she have given us the courage to look at ourselves in the mirror. We will continue to talk in whispers, yeah? But after you have gone, there will be many of us who will no longer think in whispers. Yes, well, you go. Goodbye, goodbye. Wiedersehen.
2: 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And when Freiburg was taken over some months later, it offered little resistance, thanks to the strong underground that had been encouraged by the Black Radio. And thus, once again, the report of another OSS agent closes with the words,
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4: Heard in today's Cloak and Dagger adventure as Mark was Larry Haynes, Lucille, Lily Darvas, and Gruber, Barry Kroger. Others were Raymond Edward Johnson, Arnold Moss, Stefan Schnabel, Bob Weil, and Jerry Jarrett. Script was written by Winifred Wolfe and Jack Gordon. The music was under the direction of John Garth. Sound effects by Chet Hill, Dick Gillespie, and Art Cooper. Today's OSS adventure was based on the book Cloak and Dagger by Corey Ford and Alistair McBain. This program was produced by Louis G. Cowan and Alfred Hollander under the direction and supervision of Sherman Marks. Three chimes mean good times on NBC. There's mystery and music tonight on NBC. The mystery is Sam Spade's latest case in which the romantic private eye solves the caper of too many clients. The music is the NBC Symphony Summer Concert with Antal Durati as guest conductor. And the American Album of Familiar Music, one of radio's best-loved musical programs which returns to the air tonight. Three times mean good times on NBC.
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10: Fine does not pay.
11: Boy, oh boy, some party, huh, Maggie?
12: Was it? I hadn't noticed.
11: Just terrific, baby.
12: Well, let's see now. This is Friday. Seems to me we had the same party, except for my little invention, every night this week.
11: Oh, but that invention, Maggie, you're a genius, just like me.
12: Okay, genius. Then how about figuring some way to have some real fun?
11: There's nothing wrong with this layout. Everybody thinks you're swell.
12: Everybody but me. I want out, and fast.
11: Ah, come on to bed, Maggie. You'll feel better in the morning.
12: I hate the country. I hate staying in one spot. I promise you, Joe, I won't feel better in the morning.
11: Yes, you will. Come on, let's hit the hay.
12: Better get this straight, Joey. I don't want to hit the hay. I want to see the world.

In the interest of good citizenship and law enforcement, we present Crime Does Not Pay, based on the famous Metro-Goldwyn-Mayer series of short subjects. In just a moment, you will hear Ingenious Woman, starring Barbara O'Neill.

0: Now, Crime Does Not Pay, starring Barbara O'Neill as Maggie Davis in Ingenious Woman. They were riding high. Joe Davis had the perfect layout. A huge house on a back road within reach of a good-sized city, but still isolated. The gang loved it, from Joe himself all the way down the line to Snoopy Stark, who just drove the getaway cars. Yes, they all loved it, even Joe's wife, Maggie, or so it seemed. And their parties were something to talk about out there where noise and general rowdyism couldn't disturb any neighbor.
1: Hey, Maggie, how's about a smooch, eh?
2: Stop it, Hot Shot. You're not funny when you're like this.
1: Oh, come on, Maggie. Joey won't mind.
2: He better mind.
3: Well, naturally, I mind. Natch, what do I mind?
2: Oh, you go away, too.
3: You hear that, Hot Shot? Is that a way to treat a one and only husband?
2: One and only's right. When they made you, they took one look and gave up in disgust.
3: What's with you, Maggie? This is a swell party.
2: Yeah, sure. Exactly like the party last night. And the night before that, and the night before that.
3: So what?
2: So plenty. I'm bored.
3: Hey, fellas. Yeah. Hey, fellas.
4: Wait a minute.
3: Maggie's bored. Make her laugh.
4: Oink, oink, oink, oink.
2: Not very funny.
3: You got any ideas?
5: Your turn, Maggie.
6: Hey, ideas. Who's got ideas? Who's got ideas?
3: Yeah, let me hear the ideas. Who's got it?
2: Well, as a matter of fact, I have an idea.
7: You got an idea.
2: Yeah. You want to play a new game?
7: Yeah.
2: Well, okay. Now, listen.
7: I'm game.
2: While you gentlemen have been sleeping your days away, little Maggie's been busy.
3: So that's why I can't get into the library.
2: Well, I picked the library, dear, because there's nothing in it you'd care to read anyway.
3: Yeah, there's no comic books. Very funny. Go ahead, Maggie.
2: Well, who wants to be it?
5: What is it, blind man's buff?
2: No way. Who's it?
3: Well, how's about we flip for it, huh?
7: Yeah.
3: Odd man. Okay. And no two-headed coin.
2: Yeah.
3: All right, well, now, when I say three, fellas, one, two, three.
5: Tails.
3: Tails. Me too. I'm it, I guess. Heads.
2: Well, then come along with Mama.
3: To the library?
2: To the library. The rest of you stay here till I call you.
8: Okay, Queenie.
3: Hey, where's the lights?
2: No lights. You're not supposed to see. And I don't have to.
3: Just like post office when I was a kid.
2: Yes, dear. Just. Now sit down, Eager.
3: Where?
2: Here. That's a good boy.
3: Hey, it's an armchair.
2: Hold the arms. Good. Now, one side.
3: What you doing, Maggie?
2: Now, the other side.
3: Hey, what's the idea?
2: And the legs.
3: I've got it. That made me feel like I was getting a hot seat.
2: Now, the latest sachet chapeau for Eager's lovely head.
3: Now, Maggie, let me out of this.
2: And last, the lights.
3: Hey, it is a hot seat.
2: All right, boys.
4: Hey, what's the matter?
2: You want to be witness?
9: Hey, he's cute, all strapped in.
5: Don't he look natural? This for the Brooklyn job or that one in Florida?
3: Hey, make her let me out of this. Come on, Maggie, let me out. It feels like maybe it works.
2: You want to see?
5: Hey, can you beat that, Dave?
3: Hey, Maggie, let him out of that chair.
2: Why? A good tickle never hurt anybody. I hear they give shock treatments to nuts, even.
4: You're not kidding.
2: You see, I rigged it to the wall plug.
3: Maggie, don't do it.
2: Why, didn't spoil my fun? Of course not. Well, here we go, boys.
3: Hey, Maggie, don't. Yeah!
2: Oh, that didn't hurt, did it? You want another little tickle, Eager?
3: Hey, that's terrific, huh?
5: Hey, Maggie, you're really something.
9: What
5: an
9: idea, what an idea.
3: Hey, fellas, get me out of here.
2: Go!
3: Hey, look at him jump. Give it to him, Maggie.
9: Hey, come on. Hey, this is just like the real thing.
5: Hit him again, Maggie, hit him again. Go ahead.
2: Go. Okay, boys, okay. Eager's had enough. Well... Who wants to try my little invention next?

0: Boy, some party, huh, Maggie?
1: Was it? I hadn't noticed.
0: Just to riff, baby.
1: Let's see now. This is Friday. Seems to me we had the same party, except for my little invention, every night this week.
0: Oh, but that invention, Maggie, you're a genius. Like me.
1: Okay, genius. Then how about figuring some way for us to have some real fun?
0: Well, what's wrong with this layout? Everybody thinks it's swell.
1: Everybody but me. I want out, and fast.
0: Ah, come on to bed, Maggie. You'll feel better in the morning.
1: I hate the country. I hate staying in one spot. I promise you, Joe, I won't feel better in the morning.
0: Yes, you will. Come on, let's hit the hay.
1: You better get this straight, Joey. I don't want to hit the hay. I want to see the world.
0: All of a sudden, the world.
1: All of a sudden, nothing. Before we got married, you promised me trips, cars, and clothes. What have I got? 12-room hole in the country and no place to get dressed up for if I had the clothes.
0: All right, all right. So what, where, and how?
1: Well, now look, Joe. You could let the boys keep house here, you see. We've got the passports. We never used them. We could get a couple of visas for England, hop a plane, and be over there in no time.
0: You got it all figured, haven't you?
1: Well, of course. You think all I do with my time is figure out how to build phony electric

0: must say, Mrs. Davis, having you over here is both a pleasure and a profit.
1: Well, thank you, Albert. You're sweet.
2: Of course, we've had our own methods of operation, but you Americans are most efficient. Yes, quiet.
3: What is it here, Lennon? Your cap's on a slow side?
2: Well, not at all, Davis. Manpower shortage, the war and all.
1: Well, the pickings ought to be terrific.
0: Not quite that, Mrs. Davis, but good enough.
3: Well, what's holding you back? Hot cars ought to net you plenty, if you have an organization.
2: We have the organization, but so has Harry Layton.
3: Who's that?
0: Well, Harry controls the south of England. He's been expanding his activities in our direction.
1: Well, why don't you stop him?
2: His gunners are as good as ours. We aren't especially anxious to have any of our boys hurt.
3: Hey, you gotta take chances sometimes.
1: In this racket, you don't have to.
0: We'd be very happy to listen to a suggestion, Mrs. Davis.
3: Now, take it easy, Maggie.
1: You boys ever rig a torpedo under a hood?
2: Ev?
0: Never heard of it.
2: Me either. You'd be so good, Mrs. Davis.
1: Well, it's really quite simple. All you need, basically, are a few sticks of dynamite and some wire.
2: Since the war, explosives are plentiful. Your American factories sent us some marvelous supplies.
0: Kind of underground martial plan, you might call it.
1: Fair enough. Well, now then, this is the way you might do it. Mm. First, you'd have to have access to your friend Harry's car.
0: Simple enough.
1: And then you have your torpedo ready with a primer that'll go off on a 6-volt battery.
2: I begin to see. Connect the primer to the battery.
1: Blow yourself up? No. Connect it under the car's hood to the terminals of the ignition switch.
3: That's my wife, fellas, the electrical wizard.
1: Which is the feminine of that word, Joey?
3: Yeah, it's the same thing. Go ahead, teacher.
1: Well, it's obvious, isn't it? Friend Harry turns on his ignition. Boom. No more car. No more Harry. And no more competition.
2: Might be worth a try. Think so, Al?
0: Worth a try? I'll say so. And quite efficient. Yes. Most efficient. In a true American fashion.

0: That you, Joe?
1: Right. Well, the boys did it, Maggie. Every one of those silly London news hawks with the sandwich signs, you know?
0: What about them?
1: Special, get your special edition, gang warfare, Eddie Layton goes up in smoke. Hey, hold everything. Yeah?
2: Sergeant Detective Rivers, CID. May I come in?
1: CID, what's that?
0: Come right in, Sergeant. CID. Ah, oh, that's Scotland Yard, isn't it?
2: Yes, madam, quite correct. I assume you are Mr. and Mrs. Joseph Davis?
1: And what if we are?
2: There are no ifs about it, Mr. Davis. We've been with you, shall we say, since your arrival here in England.
0: Well, well, well.
2: Yes, madam. I dropped by to advise you we've taken James Lennon into custody. We expect very shortly to apprehend Albert Maxwell.
1: And what's that got to do with us?
2: Nothing, I trust. However, we do know of your contacts with the parties in question, and we regret to inform you that the Foreign Office finds it necessary to cancel your visas at once. They have so informed your ambassador. We expect you to act accordingly as soon as transportation is available, or we shall have to take you in charge. Good day, sir. Madam.
1: What was he yakking about?
0: Oh, don't you get it, dimwit? Start packing. In plain American, we've been given the heave-ho. Right out of dear old London.
3: In just a moment, Crime Does Not Pay will continue with Ingenious Woman.

0: Now we continue with Crime Does Not Pay, starring Barbara O'Neill as Maggie Davis in Ingenious Woman. While Maggie packed their trunks and bags, Joe Davis tried for space on planes leaving England. There was none available. Joe tried the big ocean liners. Joe tried the smaller passenger vessels. Joe and Maggie finally arrived in Miami, Florida, aboard a grimy freighter. Maggie did not permit Joe to forget that voyage for a long time.
1: 50 square feet of deck for 15 days. That's all we had. 50 square feet of rolling deck. And the food and that stupid first mate.
2: All right, I heard it all before.
1: Yeah, and you'll hear it again. Great brain. Oh, we had the passports. No one will check us. Don't get new ones under phony names. So Scotland Yard tails us from the minute we got off that plane.
2: Now listen, it was your idea. The passports, I mean.
1: Not after I thought about it, it wasn't.
2: Who wanted to see the world? Well, you saw it. London, Liverpool, and every lousy port in the West Indies until we hit here. Don't you complain. Me, I'm glad to be back in a country where people talk American.
1: All the good it does. In a third-rate, broken-down flea bag they call a hotel. Not even on the beach. The city of Miami on the wrong side of Biscayne Bay.
2: This joint is perfect for my operations.
1: Your what now, lame brain?
2: It may interest you, Mrs. Lame Brain, that I'm taking over the bookies in this burg.
1: Oh, and buying a half interest in the racetrack, no doubt.
2: Could be someday.
1: Someday? When?
2: Snoopy and Eager are coming down.
1: Oh, tell me when. I'm going to rig another little electric chair for little Eager.
2: Day after tomorrow. And leave the chairs alone.
1: Don't worry about that. Well, Eager will be afraid to sit down around here. What's your plan?
2: Well, frankly, dearest, it's none of your business.
1: Now look, as long as I'm married to you...
2: This is one operation I'm running my way.
1: You know Big Jim Palmer runs the rackets around here?
2: So what? I'll cut him down to size. Stick around, Maggie. You'll see fireworks before the winter's over.

0: Okay, Iga. That's the jerk on the corner.
1: Right. Hold the phone.
0: We'll show him, huh, Snoopy?
2: Yeah, we'll show him, boss.
3: Hey, you taking the bets around here?
4: What if I am?
3: Joey Davis takes his cut direct.
4: You working for Joey?
3: I don't kid about that. Joey's sitting right in the car this time to back me up. Pay. 10%.
4: Says you. Here's the pigeon, fella.
5: Hey, Joey, it's a frame.
6: Yeah, get going. Quick.
5: Where's Iga?
6: Iga's dead. Didn't you see him get it in the head? Now drive before they cut us to pieces.

0: Hey, Maggie. Hey, give me a hand. Snoopy's hurt.
1: Hurt bad? Where's Eager?
0: Eager's dead. They open up on us with a chopper.
2: My arm. It's broke, I tell you. Yeah. My arm is
1: Come
2: broke.
1: Come on, put Snoopy on the couch. Get his jacket off.
0: Oh. Yeah.
1: You and your half interest in racetracks. Oh. What'd you do? Try to take a bookie in broad daylight?
0: Yeah, I figured it'd scare the pants off a big How'd you know?
1: I know you, dummy.
2: Oh, my arm, my arm.
1: Oh, it's not so bad. Only a flesh wound. Were you followed here?
0: How would I know? We just beat it.
1: Oh, that ties it. You botched it again. Now start packing, bright boy, while I tie up your boyfriend here before he bleeds to death. In a minute. Oh.
3: Hello, Maggie. Remember me?
1: Well, nobody forgets Jim Palmer.
3: Right. Except maybe that bake brain you married.
1: What's your spiel?
3: Still sticking to him, kid? You want a job with me?
1: I said, what's your spiel?
3: Joey here?
1: He's out. Looking for a drugstore. Hey, is anything open on Sunday in Philadelphia?
3: My eyes are. Wide enough to see a character in town, I want out of town. Tell Joey when he comes back. You got 24 hours to scram out of Philly. Or it'll be as unhealthy around here as a certain street corner in Miami.
0: I sure miss Snoopy. Don't you, Maggie?
1: Yeah, like a hole in the head.
0: He's probably having himself a time on that farm.
1: Uh-huh. If there is a farm.
0: Oh, there is. I saw pictures of it once. And his uncle and aunt.
1: Good place for Snoopy. For the pigs.
0: Ah, oh, can't you ever say anything decent about anybody?
1: Why should I? What have I got? Except you.
0: Ah, oh, nuts. I'm going out.
1: Where?
0: Out. I'll tell you after I've been there.
1: Maggie, my girl. You soft in the head sticking with this jerk. Oh, quick trip.
0: Hey, Maggie. Two of Jim's boys, Rod Stavis and Shiv Hines, across the street.
1: Well, what are they doing? Waiting for a streetcar?
0: No. For me.
1: Say, you got the shakes. Jim chased us out of Miami and Philly, not New York.
0: Well, I didn't tell you. I got a message. Out of New York, too. I thought we could maybe hide out.
1: You thought? With what? Where's my hat?
0: Hey, where are you going?
1: To the movies. There's a swell gangster picture up the block.
0: Oh, no, Maggie, cut it out. You can't leave me alone.
1: Oh, they won't try anything here. Too many witnesses. Anyhow, they'll wait for night. Stay here, crumb bum. Maybe I'll think of something to get you out of this.
0: Oh, Maggie, no, have a heart. Maggie!
1: Which one of you is Rod Stavis?
4: Who wants to know?
1: I'm Maggie Davis.
4: Yeah? Pleased to meet you. This here is Shiv Hines.
1: Oh. Hello, Shiv.
4: Yeah.
1: I understand you boys have an interest in my husband.
4: You might call it that.
5: The boss has.
1: I know. I saw him in Philly.
5: Offer you a job?
1: He did.
5: The boss likes his dames grown up.
1: Meaning exactly what?
5: He don't play with kids.
1: I'm not a kid.
5: You'll do. Too bad your guy ain't got brains to match your looks.
1: I'm beginning to feel that way myself.
5: Yeah. Why don't you ditch him?
1: I promised my mother I'd never get a divorce.
5: Is that all? Forget it. Look, lady, for a dame whose guy is on the spot, you sure are taking up time with the wrong people.
1: Am I, Rod?
5: Ain't you?
1: Maybe not. Maybe the job you fellas have to do works two ways.
5: So what?
1: So maybe there's a quiet little place around here we could go and talk.
5: What about?
1: Oh, things like husbands, knives. You like to talk about knives, don't you, Shiv?

0: Mrs. Davis?
1: Right here, Rod.
0: Yeah? The boss said okay.
1: Good. Now, you won't nuff this now. I've had enough botched jobs to last me a lifetime.
2: Don't worry about that.
0: All right, start talking.
1: You go in the front way. This key opens the vestibule door.
0: Yeah, gotcha.
1: Two flights up. Door facing the head of the stairs.
0: Yeah.
1: Second floor rear.
0: Yeah.
1: He didn't even take a front room.
2: Well, he ain't sitting there with a heater waiting for us, because if he is, Big Jim will see to it that you die slow and uncomfortable.
1: He's sound asleep. Doesn't even know I'm out. Here's the key to that door.
0: Yeah. You sure make this easy.
2: Yeah. Hey, maybe we can do an ears job.
1: A what?
2: Red holds his ears. I say, look at us, Joey. Then I slit him.
1: Maybe you can.
0: All right, come on, Shiv. Time's a-wasting.
2: You coming, Mrs. Davis?
1: No, I'll wait till you come back. Then I'll go up and find him.
0: Good enough. All right, come on, let's go.
2: This one ought to go quick.
1: Good. Now, get the hood up. Set it. There. Between the engine and the dashboard. Wires? Nice little work line. Don't even need the flash. All set. He turns the ignition key. Boom. Joey will be done. And no witnesses. Neat. Well, he should be through by now. Well, that was fast.
0: Like a hot knife through butter. Pretty neat. Let's go, Mrs. Davis.
1: Go? Where?
0: You didn't think Jim would let you go around loose after this job, did you?
1: Oh. I see. Here?
2: No. Boss said to take you out a ways.
1: He did? Boss wants me out a ways. In this car?
0: Right. Told us just where and how.
2: It'll be quick.
1: Oh, no, it'll be quick, all right. Very quick. Is Shiv driving? Or do you hold that gun on me and drive at the same time, Rod?
0: Shiv drives. We sit in the back. All right, get in.
1: Certainly.
2: Now make her stop that rut. She makes me nervous.
1: You wouldn't want me not to laugh in my last moments, would you? Shiv?
3: All right, shut the door, Shiv. You got the car keys.
2: Well, here goes nothing.
1: You're so right, Shiv. Here goes nothing. Turn the key, Shiv. Here goes nothing.
3: Start the car, Shiv.
2: Got it. Here we go.
1: Just remember, Shiv, the joke was on all of us.
4: Crime does not pay. Barbara O'Neill, who was starred as Maggie Davis in Ingenious Woman, will be back with you in just a moment.

0: Now here in person is Barbara O'Neill.
1: I think the story of Maggie Davis, a woman who finally destroyed herself, is something to think about. Actually, where does the fault lie? With the woman herself? Or does the fault lie with a society which failed to provide proper channels for this woman and her talents? That is something to think about as we evaluate the losses caused by crime to ourselves as well as to the criminals. That is something to think about each time we reiterate the phrase, crime does not pay.
0: Thank you, Barbara O'Neill. 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

0: 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While Robertson's Golden Shred gets all of its tang from Seville oranges. What would you rather have for breakfast?
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2: If you're paying this kind of money for a car, you'd want it to have a touch of style, legroom, four doors, and all that. 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
7: 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Charlie says, really rings the bell. Charlie says, love my good and plenty. Don't know any other candy that I love so well.
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8: 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Orange juice.
9: No, sir. 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
8: 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Thank you.
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1: No, I don't think so.
0: What about that?
1: No. It's quite nice, though.
0: Is it? 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I'll have 2 ounces, please.
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0: Hi. You have a first-class mechanic in this garage?
1: I admit, mister. Grease monkey is all grease, no monkey.
0: Well, I think this car of mine could stand some monkeying with.
1: Huh. You want to leave it with me a while?
0: Anything you say.
1: Okay. Just leave it where it is, and I'll move it.
0: Thanks.
1: That's your car?
0: Yes. Why do you ask?
1: Oh, no reason. Nice car. I better give you a claim ticket. What's your name?
0: Boston Blackie.
1: Boston Blackie. Yeah. Now, you just keep this. If there's nothing serious the matter with your buggy, it ought to be ready for you by noon.
0: Okay. I'll be back in 3 hours.
1: Well, he's Boston Blackie. I'd like to speak to the man in charge.
2: Just a minute. Inspector Faraday speaking.
1: Inspector Faraday, this is the West Avenue garage.
2: Well, what do you want me to do? Come down and fix a flat?
1: Look, that car the police told us to look for just turned up here.
2: A black convertible with the left front fender smashed in?
1: Yes, sir.
2: Don't let whoever owns it take it out. Last night, that car killed a woman.
0: Now here's Richard Calmer's Boston Blackie. Enemy to those who make him an enemy, friend to those who have no friends. Wait here at the entrance, Mary. I'll walk into the garage office and see if the car's ready.
3: I know, Blackie. You're ashamed to take me places.
0: Think so? Come on along, then.
3: You talk me into it.
0: Well, the 3 hours are up. My car ready?
1: Oh, you're Boston Blackie, huh? Yeah, sure, it's ready. This way.
0: What was the matter with it?
1: Oh, the engine needed a little tuning, that's all.
0: What do I owe you?
1: $3.
0: Okay. Hey, the rest is for you. Thanks.
1: Oh, thank you. The keys are right in the ignition switch there.
0: Thanks. Get in, Mary.
3: After you, my pet.
1: So long.
0: So long.
3: Hey, mister. Going my way?
0: Depends on which way you're going.
3: Your way.
2: All right, Frankie. Pull over to the curb.
0: Oh, not you.
3: Inspector Faraday, what are you doing in the back of the car?
2: Pull over there, Blackie, and stop.
0: Faraday, stop pointing that gun. It's liable to go off before you go out.
3: What do you want with Blackie, Inspector?
2: You know better than to ask me questions, Miss Wesley.
3: Okay.
0: He has such trouble with the answers, Mary. Now, what's this all about, Faraday?
2: Don't play dumb, Blackie.
0: I caught it from you, only you weren't playing. What is it this time, arson, robbery, or murder? You're taking me down to headquarters, of course.
2: Sorry, Miss Wesley, you'll have to get out.
3: Oh, Inspector Faraday, please, listen to reason. Look.
0: Maybe you'd better do what he says, Mary. Be a good girl.
3: Good for what? Running out on you when you're in trouble?
2: Go on, Miss Wesley, get out.
3: Oh, all right.
0: Take a taxi home, Mary, and I'll phone you as soon as our non-paying passenger is through with me.
2: Very funny.
3: Yes, but be careful, will you, dear?
0: You mean don't go through any red lights with a policeman in the car? All right.
2: Get going, Blackie.
0: Where to, Master?
2: Get going.
0: Yes, sir. Bye, Mary.
3: Bye.
0: Which route to headquarters shall I take, Master?
2: None. Drive around the corner and stop.
0: Faraday, do you feel all right?
2: I feel fine. Turn here and stop.
0: You're the boss.
2: Now cut your engine.
0: Alone at last, huh?
2: Now look, this is nothing to make wisecracks about.
0: Sorry. If you want me to get into the proper mood, take the finger you have on me and point out what I've done now.
2: Blackie, last night this car of yours hit and killed Carolyn Forbes.
0: What?
2: It was this car that killed her, Blackie. Witnesses described it perfectly.
0: Faraday, doesn't it occur to you that there are other black convertibles in this town?
2: Yeah, but I don't think you'll find any other with such a peculiar dent on the left front fender.
0: Huh?
2: Get out and take a look.
0: I certainly will.
2: Wait, I'll go out with you.
0: Come on.
2: Well, I suppose you're going to tell me somebody backed into your car last night and smashed this fender.
0: I don't know how it was smashed, Inspector.
2: It hit and killed Carolyn Forbes at 11 o'clock last night.
0: All right, I'll take your word for it. But I wasn't driving my car last night.
2: I know you weren't. Your car was stolen.
0: Sorry, Faraday, my car couldn't have been stolen because I only have one set of car keys and they were in my pocket last night.
2: Well, then the locks on your car were forced.
0: Sorry for the second time, Faraday. If they had been, I'd have noticed it this morning.
2: Oh, fine. As usual, you have to complicate things.
0: Well, then why don't you simplify them your usual way? Just arrest me and close the case.
2: Oh, no, Blackie. This is one time I know you're not guilty. This was a hit-and-run accident. And if there's one thing I know you wouldn't do, it's run away.
0: Well, my car killed this Forbes girl. And by law, I'm responsible.
2: By law, yes. But I'm only one member of the police force.
0: And what strange meaning is behind that peculiar crack?
2: You've managed to get away from me before. Why don't you get away from me now and find out what this is all about?
0: And become a fugitive from justice? Oh, no. I'd never do a thing as naughty as that.
2: So help me, Blackie. One of these days...
0: All right, Faraday. It'll make you any happier. I'll go get to the bottom of this. But I don't want to take any more orders from you.
2: Why not?
0: I'm head man in this investigation. When I go to the bottom of things, I start at the top.
4: This certainly a surprise turn of events, isn't it, Dan?
5: I suppose there's a certain amount of justice, son.
4: Yeah, but the justice we're going to get is a funny big amount. We should get an easy million and a half, your sisters will. It was a lucky accident, was.
5: It's getting late. We better get ready. Funeral.
4: Oh, Dad, I didn't show any respect for Carolyn when she was alive. Why pretend to respect her now?
5: I'm just as unconcerned about her death as you are, but for appearance's sake, we'd better be at the funeral.
4: With the money we're coming into, why do we care about appearances?
5: The services won't take long.
4: Well, how long will it take to get the money?
5: A whole lot longer than it'll take to bury Carolyn.
4: Yes, it would.
5: Yes?
6: Oh, you're both in here.
4: Well, Tom, are you leaving today?
6: Yes, right now. I just came in to say goodbye.
5: Well, Mr. Wellington, now that you can't marry my daughter, what are you going to do for money?
6: I'll manage.
4: To do what, Tom? Find some other girl with money and get yourself engaged to her?
6: Nothing wrong in falling in love with a rich girl, is there, Bill?
5: Not if you can find one who has full control of her fortune.
6: You hated her for that, didn't you? Both of you.
4: But you loved her for it.
6: A fine family you are. Maybe it's just as well Carolyn's dead. Even if I'd married her, you two would have made her life miserable.
7: Anybody home?
5: Who's that?
4: It's not a familiar voice.
7: Is anybody home?
6: Someone must have wandered in the front door. It was open. Service in the back.
5: Bill, you'd better go see who it is.
6: Never mind. Hey, you. Looking for someone?
0: Yes, Carolyn Forbes' family.
6: They're in here.
0: Thanks. What? Sorry to intrude, but it's important.
6: Don't apologize to me. All I care, you can walk in here 20 times a day.
0: Are you Bill Forbes, Carolyn Forbes?
4: No, I'm Bill Forbes. If you've come to see my sister, down to the morgue, she's dead.
0: Yes, I know she's dead. That's why I'm here.
4: What's to you?
0: I'm Boston Blackie. Last
5: we
0: night,
5: don't
0: Mike...
5: know anyone by the name of Boston Blackie, and people we do know are not in the habit of coming into this house unannounced. Good day, sir.
0: You're Mr. Forbes, aren't you?
5: And I'm ordering you out of my house.
6: He's Mr. Forbes, all right, Blackie. And he's ordering you around to see what it feels like to be able to give orders in his own house.
0: Who are you?
6: I'm Tom Wellington.
4: And he's leaving with you, Blackie.
0: Tom Wellington, huh? You were going to marry Carolyn Forbes, weren't you?
5: We're not in the mood for questions, young man. I don't want to have to ask you to leave again.
4: What right have you to come in here and ask us questions?
0: I'm in the mood for my questions, not yours, Bill.
5: If you want to know anything about my daughter's death, go to the police.
0: I have to know more than the police know about your daughter's death, Mr. Forbes, or I'll go to jail for a murder.
5: Murder?
6: I knew it. I knew it was murder.
4: My sister was a conceited, self-centered, selfish fool. If someone murdered her, I'm not surprised.
0: That's fine talk. Maybe the wrong member of the Forbes family was killed.
5: Just what makes you think my daughter was murdered? The police say it was an accident.
0: I have my reasons.
5: What makes you think you have a right to have reasons?
0: Because it was my car that killed her, and I wasn't driving it.
4: Mm-hmm. Is that any worry of ours?
0: It may be. If I can prove that either you or your father borrowed my car last night.
5: Why would we do that?
0: To kill Carolyn Forbes.
4: Why would we kill her?
0: For her money.
4: Oh, that's much too simple. We'd be fools to do such an obvious thing. Why not see if there isn't a reason why Tom here might have killed Carolyn?
6: Oh, now, what could I gain?
0: I can't see where you'd gain anything, Mr. Wellington. You're broke, I understand.
6: Just about.
0: You'd stand a profit from Carolyn Forbes only if she lived to marry you. I want to warn you, Mr. Forbes, and your son, too. I'm going to ask the police to investigate both of you.
5: Bill, take Mr. Boston Blackie to the door.
4: Yes, Father. Come on, get out.
0: Don't bother to show me the way. I can find the door. I wish it was as simple to find your sister's murderer. Obvious as a bad joke, Mary. Either the father or Bill, the brother, killed Carolyn Forbes.
3: But why, Blackie? For money?
0: Why not? She held the purse string.
3: What about the fiancé?
0: Oh, he had to marry her to get her money. That seems to whitewash him.
3: But, was she really going to marry him?
0: Of course.
3: Well, how do you know something didn't happen to their romance? Maybe he's already married, and she found out about it.
0: Would he kill her for that?
3: Well, no, but...
0: But nothing. He had no motive. When a rich person is murdered, it's generally for money. That's almost a rule.
3: Well, couldn't this be an exception to the rule? Maybe this Tom Wellington had been running up a lot of bills on the strength of the fact that he was marrying into the Forbes million. Then Carolyn found out about it, became angry, and broke the engagement.
0: Look, Mrs. Sherlock Holmes, you're beginning to make sense.
3: And one more thing, Watson.
0: Elementary?
3: Oh, very, very. In all good murder stories, this is back in my own voice, who always turns out to be the real killer?
0: The one who looks the most innocent.
3: And who looks perfectly innocent in The Murder of the Millionaire?
0: Tom Wellington. But maybe he never read any detective stories.
3: He is it.
0: Yeah. Yes, that may be right, Mary. In fact, I know it's right.
3: Well, see?
0: Wellington was awfully pleased when I accused the elder Forbes and the brother. And what's more, Wellington looked like the weak sister type who'd borrow him money from a rich girl with no thought of paying it back. Come on.
3: Where are we going?
0: Back to the Forbes mansion. Wellington may still be there, and I...
3: Oh,
0: now what?
3: Shucks. I'll go see
8: what it is. Hello, Miss Wesley. Blackie here.
3: Inspector Faraday, come in.
0: Faraday, I think I have your killer for you. The fiancé, Tom Wellington.
8: Why?
0: Check into his background, and you'll find out he did something Carolyn Forbes didn't like.
3: Then she broke the engagement, and so he killed her. You know, I helped Blackie solve this case, didn't I?
0: Yes, you'll have to thank us both for this one, Faraday.
8: Well, I'll thank you both to crawl under a couple of stones. Or find me a killer I can send to jail.
0: Huh? What's the matter?
8: Carolyn Forbes' little private murder has turned into a free-for-all. I've got myself another body.
3: Who?
8: Tom Wellington.
3: Wellington? Oh, that's not fair, Blackie. He was supposed to be our killer.
0: How do you like that guy? He never read enough detective stories to be a killer, so he winds up a corpse.
9: And now, back to Boston Blackie. Carolyn Forbes, wealthy heiress, is fatally injured by someone driving Boston Blackie's car. And all evidence points to deliberate murder. But how the murdered managed to get Blackie's car is a mystery. There's only one set of keys, and it was in Blackie's pocket. After a visit to the dead girl's family, Blackie sees conclusive evidence that the murder was committed by Tom Wellington, her fiancé. But just as Blackie's about to tell Faraday that the case is solved, he receives the news that Wellington, too, is dead. A second victim of murder. As our story continues, Inspector Faraday is explaining to Blackie and Mary Wesley the circumstances of Wellington's death.
8: Yes, Blackie, Tom Wellington's dead. We fished his body out of the river just 2 hours ago.
0: Look, Faraday, are you sure it was Wellington's body?
8: We got positive identification from somebody who ought to know.
0: Who?
8: His sister, Florence Wellington.
3: Florence Wellington, Inspector? Well, that's the name of the switchboard operator in this building.
8: It's the same girl, too, Miss Wesley. That's why I happen to be up here.
3: Oh, she must be off. Poor girl.
0: Maybe there's something we can do for her, Mary.
8: She seems to be okay. She and her brother were anything but palsy-walsy. When she identified him in the morgue, it was the first time she'd seen him in 2 years.
3: Well, but just the same, I think we should do something for her, don't you think so,
0: Mary? Yes, I'll go see her. Nobody especially enjoys having a relative murdered. Say, how was he killed, Faraday?
8: Well, I'm waiting for a coroner's report on that now. There were no marks on the body.
0: Well, either old man Forbes or Bill Forbes must know something. And I'm going to find out why. See you later, Mary.
3: Oh, Blackie, you will stop by and see Florence, won't you?
0: All right. Where is she, Faraday, at headquarters?
8: No, she's at home.
0: I'll see her, but the way she feels about her brother, I don't know whether to offer condolences or congratulations.
3: Nice of you to come to see me, Blackie, but it wasn't necessary.
0: Is there anything you need, Florence? You've done a lot of little favors for me. Maybe I can return them now, all wrapped up in one big favor.
3: No, Blackie. Thanks just the same. What have I ever done for you but see that Miss Wesley got everything you left for her?
0: Well, if you do need anything, you know where to get in touch with me or with Mary Wesley. She'll do anything she can.
3: Thanks. You're both very nice.
0: Florence, do you mind if I ask you a few questions?
3: Well, of course not.
0: You and your brother weren't close at all. Could you tell me the reason?
3: He wanted things I didn't care about, I guess. Money, social position. He was ashamed of me because I worked.
0: He drew away from you, then?
3: Yes. I might have ruined his chances of marrying into the Forbes family, or any other family that had money.
0: Didn't you ever see your brother?
3: 2 years ago, I met him on a train. That was the last time we spoke. Oh, I saw him on the street once in a while, but that was all.
0: Did your brother have any enemies, Florence?
3: Why do you ask that?
0: Answer my question first.
3: Suppose everyone as ambitious as Tom has made enemies. But I didn't know any of them. Or his friends either.
0: Do you think anyone hated your brother enough to murder him?
3: No. No, I don't.
0: Think, Florence. Did he ever get in anybody's way, financially, socially?
3: I don't know. Well, Tom may have been cruel and selfish, but he didn't deserve to be killed.
0: Well, don't worry, Florence. Whoever killed him will get what he deserves. Well, Mary, first I saw Florence Wellington, and what she knew you could put inside a small zero.
3: Oh, shucks. But what about Mr. Forbes and his son? Did you see them too, Blackie?
0: Uh-huh. And there, I got something. Not one confession, but two.
3: Two?
0: Believe it or not, Mary, they both confessed to the murder of Carolyn Forbes and Tom Wellington.
3: Well, Blackie, which one did it, Bill or the father?
0: I don't know, but one of them is guilty.
3: They confessed to protect each other.
0: Obviously.
3: Yes, but which one did it?
0: If I don't find out soon, I'll be Faraday's suspect. It was my car that killed the Forbes girl.
3: But even Inspector Faraday knows you weren't driving.
0: Say, what Faraday knows is about all a jury would need to convict me.
3: Oh, please, Blackie, be serious, darling.
0: Well, why? This thing is ridiculous. I usually break my neck to find a killer, and the first time I get a voluntary confession, I get two. And I don't know which to believe.
3: Oh.
0: If that's Faraday at the door, tell him we don't want any.
3: Okay, but Blackie, we've got to think of something.
0: I know, but what?
3: Hello, Miss Wesley.
10: Oh, Florence. Come on in.
3: Thanks. Blackie, it's Florence Wellington.
0: Hello, Florence. Oh, say, you're going somewhere.
3: Yes, yes, I am, Blackie. I'm going out to the country for a while.
10: Well, I think you're being very wise.
3: Well, I thought it was best to get away.
0: I wouldn't go too far away if I were you, Florence. There may be a great deal of police investigation into your brother's death, you know.
3: Yes, I know.
0: Maybe you'd better leave us your address in case you're needed.
3: Well, I really don't know where I'm going yet, but I'll come back soon.
0: You better. Who else can I trust to take care of all the candy and the flowers and all the other wonderful presents I bring to Miss Wesley when she isn't home?
10: Oh, I wondered why you always brought me things when I wasn't home. That's so you could stop and talk to Florence, wasn't it?
0: Oh, gee, the secret's out.
3: Well, I'm leaving town in just 20 minutes, so I'd better hurry.
10: Well, now look, you will let us hear from you, won't you?
3: I will. Goodbye.
10: Goodbye.
0: Goodbye.
3: Goodbye, and thanks for everything.
10: That was strange, wasn't it?
0: Very.
10: Did she say anything about leaving town when you saw her earlier today?
0: That's what's so strange about it.
10: Blackie, you don't think that...
0: I think worse than that.
10: Is she the one?
0: Oh, of course not. But she's in trouble of some kind. Danger, maybe. She may have been threatened because she knows something.
10: Who killed her brother, maybe? You think she knows that?
0: I think she knows something. I'll call you when I know what it is.
10: Blackie, where are you going?
0: Wherever Florence Wellington is going. And if you'll remember, she didn't know where that might be. Hello, Florence.
3: Blackie.
0: Is going to an old brownstone on 117th Street what you call going to the country?
3: Go away, Blackie, please. You shouldn't have followed me.
0: Now that I know you were lying about going to the country, I know I should have followed you.
3: But I am leaving for the country from here.
0: Florence.
3: Blackie, come down the street with me and I'll...
0: Oh, no. No, no. You're in trouble. And whatever the trouble is, it is in that house.
3: Blackie, please, let's leave.
0: No. I'm going to lean on this doorbell till someone answers.
3: Blackie, please, you'll only...
11: Come on in, Florence.
0: Tom Wellington. Oh, no, you don't close that door on me.
11: You fool, why'd you let this guy come...
0: He didn't let me in. I got this idea myself. There.
11: All right. You're in the door, but that's as far as you're going to get.
12: Tom, please, put away that gun.
11: I'll put it away when I put a couple of slugs into your boyfriend here.
0: Well, this is certainly a big surprise. Wait till Faraday finds out that body in the river wasn't yours.
11: I'll wait.
12: Tom, please, you've done enough harm already.
0: I'll say you've done enough harm. Who did you kill and dump in the river for your sister to identify as you?
11: I didn't kill anyone. I stole the body from the moor.
0: Wait till Faraday hears that.
11: He's not going to hear it from you.
0: No, you're going to tell him yourself.
11: I'm not telling him anything.
0: Well, will you tell me something?
11: I just do things. I don't talk about it.
12: I'll tell you, Blackie. He killed Carolyn Forbes.
11: Shut up.
12: I suppose you'll say I helped him kill her, Blackie, but I didn't.
11: Shut up.
0: Maybe you'd better not tell me anything, Florence. Not just yet.
12: But I want to tell you. I gave Tom the keys to your car. You left your keys with Miss Wesley several times, and Tom told me you needed the car badly, for business reasons.
11: Shut up, Florence!
12: I made a wax impression of the keys to your car one night when you left them for Miss Wesley. And later had a set of keys made from the impression.
11: Florence, I told you to...
0: Florence, you'd better save the rest for Faraday.
11: There isn't going to be any rest at hell. Because, little sister, you're going to rest in peace.
0: Get out of here. Florence, get out of here and take care of the...
11: Let go of me, Blackie, or I'll kill you.
12: No,
11: too.
12: Tom, no!
11: So I admit. It only takes one to
0: Tom,
11: kill.
0: Don't. Keep back, Florence. I'll make him drop his gun.
11: Get away from me, Blackie, or you'll get one of these bullets. If I get my gun.
13: Now try to tell Blackie the whole story. And tell him how it feels to be full of lead.
0: You don't shoot straight, Wellington, but you shoot often enough to make up for it.
11: Is she dead?
0: She is.
11: I killed two girls.

0: Blackie the whole story. And tell him how it feels to be full of lead.
1: You don't shoot straight, Wellington, but you shoot often enough to make up for it.
0: Is she dead?
1: She is.
0: I killed two girls in 2 days and for two different reasons.
1: I know why you killed your sister. Why did you kill Carolyn Forbes?
0: She found out I was running up bills, which I was going to pay when I married her. She was going to call up our engagement and tell her friends why.
1: The phony has found out, huh? I had you tagged from the start. That body you borrowed threw me off the track.
0: Well, you may be on the right track now, but you've come to the end of the line.
1: Yeah, but there's a switch.
0: Oh, I don't think there is. I can do the same to you I did to Florence.
1: Not unless you have another gun.
0: Stay back. I'll shoot you.
1: With what?
0: You saw what this gun did to Florence.
1: I know what it did to Florence. That's why you can't do anything to me with
0: Stay
1: it.
0: Stay back or I'll kill you.
1: Go ahead. Pull the trigger.
0: You think I'm scared? You think I'm scared? I'll show you.
1: What's the matter, Wellington? What's the matter? Don't you know how to use a gun?
0: It missed.
1: I don't think so. It's empty.
0: It is empty.
1: That's right, Wellington. That's right. You were so anxious to kill your sister, you forgot to save a bullet for me. Drop that gun, Wellington.
0: I'll
1: kill
0: you. Not me.
1: Well, what do you call it? I hope you have pleasant dreams, Wellington. You'll need them. Because when you wake up, you're going to be looking at Inspector Faraday.
2: Blackie, what did Faraday say when he found that the body identified as Tom Wellington had been dead 72 hours?
1: Well, what he usually says in a spot like that, nothing.
2: Oh, dear. Did Wellington confess to Faraday that he killed Carolyn Forbes?
1: He confessed everything, including the fact that his sister made a duplicate of my car keys when I left them here to you.
2: Oh. Well, I suppose that will be the end of that.
1: The end of what?
2: You won't let me borrow your car again and leave the keys with the girl at the desk downstairs.
1: I should say not. Hey, let's go for an automobile ride.
2: Now, where did you get that idea?
1: I don't know. Maybe it was auto suggestion.
2: Oh.

0: All right. You'll save Mum enough money to buy me a Leeds United tracksuit.
1: Fantastic.
0: I mean, they look the same, don't they?
1: Might look the same, but they don't taste the same.
0: You can't tell the difference.
1: Well, I can. The cheap one's yours.
2: Bird's Eye. Somehow other beef burgers just don't taste the same.
3: 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What would you rather have for breakfast?
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1: Los Angeles Police calling all cars, attention all cars, broadcast 136 regarding a murder and suicide at 1929 South Grand Avenue. See the battalion fire chief in charge for details. That's all. Rosenquist.

0: In the city chemist's office, we find Earl Crawford, chief chemist, working over his tubes and reports. He turns to his co-worker with a sigh of satisfaction.
1: Well, Jack, I've discovered the secret.
2: What are you working on? It smells like gasoline.
3: It is. A very mysterious gasoline. Ever since the city started buying this gasoline, enthusiastic reports have claimed our cars were more efficient than ever. The police cars drive faster, the fire engines develop more power, and the records show we're getting greater mileage per gallon than ever before.
2: We're using Rio Grande crack gasoline now in all city cars, aren't we? Is it that good?
3: Well, it's caused so much comment that they asked me to analyze some Rio Grande crack and tell them if it was dope in some way or to find the secret of its sensational performance.
2: I see. It does contain tetraethyl, doesn't it?
3: Oh, yes, but other gasolines have tetraethyl, too. No, the secret of Rio Grande's outstanding performance is its refining process. It's cracked into tiny molecules, infinitesimal atoms, obviously by a patented process, for I've never seen any other gasoline so finely cracked. No wonder it's so much faster than other gasolines. That cracking process is the reason why Rio Grande cracked gasoline gives greater speed, power, and mileage than other gasoline.
2: You've sold me. I'm going to use Rio Grande cracked in my own car. I see now why more police cars, fire engines, ambulances, and other emergency equipment are powered by Rio Grande cracked gasoline wherever it is sold than any other brand.
0: Now it is our pleasure to present Captain Bert Wallace, head of the homicide squad of the Los Angeles Police Department. Captain Wallace.
4: Good evening, friends. Tonight you will hear dramatized the story of a perfect crime, which, like all perfect crimes, was a little imperfect. If the carefully laid plans of the criminal had worked, perhaps he would have escaped. But there seems to be some truth in the belief that there is a law of compensation. I have, in my years of experience in police work, never known of a case where a man broke the laws of society that he was not eventually made to pay for his misdeed. You can break every law but the law of compensation, and in the end, it delivers you up for an accounting with the society you have outraged.

0: upstairs there.
1: Smith, Bonnie, bring those chemical tanks and follow me.
0: I think a walker better run in the building. We should hide. I saw smoke coming out from that window up there.
1: So that's fine. I want to talk to you later if you stick around.
0: Yes, sir.
1: There it is, boys. Department down the hall. Door's open.
2: Right.
1: All right. Turn your chemicals loose.
3: Yeah, the blaze don't seem to be nowhere else to brighten this room, Chief.
1: That's right. You better check the walls.
2: Oh, yes, sir.
4: Looks like it started over by the bed. Come on, Eddie. Let's get that bunch of bedclothes outside and wet them down.
3: Okay. Here. Give me a hand. Hey.
4: What's the matter?
3: Hey, Chief. There's a couple of bodies on this bed. A man and a woman, I think.
1: Alive?
5: Well, look for yourself.
1: Lord. Eddie, you better call the morgue. Open those windows, Smith, and let some of this smoke out. I want to see what started this.
2: Yes, sir.
1: That's better.
3: Hey, Chief. Look here on the floor.
5: Blood.
3: Yeah. And here on this dish cupboard. Splattered all over the place.
1: Looks like we've got more than a little fire here.
3: What the devil's this? Looks like it might have been a bird or something.
1: You're right. It was a bird. Probably a parrot.
3: Hey, you'd think a parrot would have enough sense to keep away from a fire, wouldn't you, Chief?
1: I don't think this parrot had anything to say in the matter. His neck's been wrung.
3: Well, you mean somebody killed the bird?
1: That's what it looks like.
3: Well, it don't make sense.
1: Maybe this would help. Look here at this woman. See her head?
3: Yeah. Yeah, skull is smashed.
1: Right. I can't tell anything about the man. Too burned. We'll have to let an autopsy show whether he was killed or not.
6: Well, that's all the excitement, Chief. I'm not better from Central.
1: Glad you got here. We found something that should interest you, boys. Here on the bed.
6: Oh. Fire got him, huh?
1: I don't think so. The woman's skull's been smashed with something. I can't tell about the man.
6: All right. Patton, you better get Munns up here with his camera and get some shots of this before we move them. And you can tell those reporters outside they can come in now. Hey, they'll love this.
7: Police photographs are taken of the grisly discovery, and the bodies are removed to the morgue for an autopsy. And in the burned apartment, Ledbetter and Patton, surrounded by reporters, firemen, and occupants of the apartment house, begin a minute investigation.
6: All right, fellas, get your pictures and then give us a chance.
8: What do you make of it, lad? You got any ideas?
6: I can't say anything yet, but it looks like murder and suicide.
8: Okay, thanks.
6: Hold it a minute, Ledbetter.
8: Huh?
6: Stand back there by the bed, will you? That's it. That's still. Thanks.
8: That was a while.
6: All right, boys, now you got enough. How about clearing out? Yeah, I will. Shut the door, Pat. Maybe we can get some work done.
4: No chance of getting any fingerprints from anything now. That mob fixed that.
6: Yeah. Well, come on. I want to get a look at that bed. You know, there's a lot of things here that don't make sense.
4: That parrot, for instance?
6: Yeah, that and other things, too. Number one, how did the fire start? You can't just set a match to a bed and have it burn this much.
4: Well, here's the answer to that. Under the bed. A bunch of wadded paper, half burnt.
6: Oh. What's that lying there? Electric heater?
4: Looks like it was a heater. Hey, what the devil?
6: What have you found now?
4: This heater has a gadget attached to it. Take a look for yourself.
6: Well, look here. Say, this is what started the fire, all right. And I think it establishes this as a double murder. See here? This watch is wired into the heater cord so that at a certain time, the minute hand will make contact and start the heater.
4: And the heater starts the paper burning, and from there, that's simple.
6: Yeah, excepting that we don't know who did it.
4: Yeah, right.
6: Suppose you look around and see what else you can find while I question a few of the people in the building.
4: Okay, Led. I'll stick here.
6: If you find anything, I'll be down to the manager's apartment.
4: Right.
6: Everybody here, Sergeant?
9: Yes, sir. Everyone I could find who knew anything.
6: All right. Now, I'm going to ask you people to be quiet while I ask a few questions. I'll start with you. What's your name?
10: Sproul's my name. I live directly under the barber's apartment.
6: Well, did you hear anything last night that might have any bearing on this?
10: Well, I heard some noise upstairs.
6: What kind of noise, Mr. Sproul?
10: Well, it might have been a scream, and then something fell to the floor.
6: What time was that?
10: Oh, somewhere around 8:30 it must have been, because I remember I was listening to a radio program, and I heard the announcer say it was 8:30.
6: Anyone else hear anything like that?
11: Yes, sir. I did.
6: What's your name?
11: Grant, sir. Edward Grant. I live right next to Mr. Sproul here.
6: Well, if both you gentlemen heard what sounded like a scream, why didn't you investigate it?
11: Well, you see, sir, I... I haven't been well, and I can't get up and downstairs so good.
4: Oh.
11: Anyway, well, I didn't give it much of a thought.
4: And you, Mr. Sproul?
10: Yes, I didn't think much about it either.
4: Mm-hmm. Is that all you can tell me?
10: No, sir. About 10:30, I heard someone moving around up there in the apartment. And then about 12, the noise stopped, and I figured the barbers had been making the noise and had gone to bed, so I went to sleep.
4: Anything else happened?
10: Well, to tell you the truth, I guess you're going to think I should have done something, but I didn't. I'm just naturally not suspicious.
4: Mm-hmm. I understand, Mr. Sproul.
10: Well, I woke up about 4:30, and I heard what sounded like someone wadding a paper upstairs. It struck me as kind of funny, but I didn't think it was anything serious, so I listened till it stopped and then went back to sleep.
6: Is that the last thing you heard until you woke up this morning?
10: Yes, sir. I slept right through till I heard someone yelling fire, and then I got up and found the building was burning and got out.
4: Oh, which one of you turned in the fire alarm?
0: I did.
4: Oh, you live here?
0: Oh, no, sir, but I run the market across the street, and I was opening up about 6 o'clock this morning, and I saw the smoke coming out from that window in the apartment there. So I turned in the alarm and woke up everybody in the apartment house and told them to get out.
4: It's a good thing you happened to see that smoke.
0: Yes, sir.
4: Another 10 minutes, the whole place would have been burning.
2: Beg pardon, Lieutenant.
4: Yeah?
2: Lieutenant Patton is outside. Says he wants to see you.
4: Oh, thanks. I'm going to ask you people not to go away until I tell you to. I want to ask some more questions in a little while.
0: How about me, Lieutenant? I've got a store to run.
4: Well, I guess it'll be all right for you to go over to your store, but stick around pretty close, if you will.
0: Yes, sir. I will, sir.
4: All right. Oh, Pat?
12: Thought you might want to see this book I found in Barber's room. It's a list of the people who worked for Mr. Barber at his auto park.
4: Good. Let's see it. Not much here. A few names we might look up and talk to.
12: You'll find out anything from the tenants?
4: Yeah. A couple of guys in there practically listened to the whole thing, but didn't think enough about it to investigate.
12: Hmm. You get any leads on who might have done it?
4: No, but I haven't finished yet. There's still a couple of people in there I haven't questioned.
12: All right, let's talk to them.
4: Okay. This is Lieutenant Patton, who's working with me. He has a few questions to ask you people, and then you can go.
12: Can any one of you think of anybody that might have had a grudge against the barbers? Anyone who didn't like them?
13: I don't think there was anybody didn't like them. They was a real nice couple. They was always so kind to everybody. And especially to that young fellow who worked for Mr. Barber. Treated him like a son.
4: What's that?
13: Why, the young man who used to help him around the place here.
4: What's his name?
13: I don't know his last name. They called him Fred.
4: Has he been around here lately?
13: Oh, sure. He was around all the time, just like one of the family.
4: Mm-hmm. Let me see that book again, Pat.
12: Here you are.
4: Fred.
13: You don't think he done it, did you? Why, he was like one of the family.
4: Yeah, so you said. No, I'm not saying he did it, but I'd like to have a little talk with him. Fred Stettler. Would that be his name, do you think?
13: I don't know. I never heard his last one. But he wouldn't do a thing like this.
4: Oh, of course not. Come on, Pat. We're going back to headquarters.
7: Taking the remains of the heater and the ingenious timepiece attachment back to headquarters, led Veteran Patton report to Captain Wallace, head of the homicide squad.
4: Here's the stuff we picked up out of the apartment, Captain. The fellow who figured this gadget out was pretty smart. He must have known something about watches and electricity to make this work.
14: Well, that's something to go on. Incidentally, the coroner's report shows that both the bodies had been hit on the head with some heavy object. Might have been a hammer.
12: That settles it, then. The suicide idea is definitely out. We're looking for a smart murderer.
4: You know, I got an idea this Fred fellow that man told us about might know something.
12: It doesn't seem very likely that a man who'd been on such close terms with them would murder them. Where's your motive?
4: Well, there isn't any yet, but I'm still going to talk to him.
14: You have his address?
4: Yes, sir. It was in this book we found. Of course, this may not be the right Fred, but we'll find out soon enough. Well, is there anything you want us to do, Captain, or shall we go on and look for this fellow?
14: Go ahead. This is your case. Busted.
4: Yes, sir. Come on, Pat. Let's go.
7: At the address given in the little book, the two detectives find that the man known as Fred Stettler is out. But from a neighbor, they learn...
15: Well, sir, I don't know the fella very well. Speak to him when I see him, that's about all. But it sure struck me funny the way he was acting yesterday. Seemed all sort of nervous-like and hardly even noticed me when I said hello.
4: What else?
15: Well, I remember that it struck me kind of funny about his car.
12: What about his car?
15: Well, last night I couldn't get to sleep and it was kind of warm. So I sat out here on the porch and smoked until pretty late. I guess it was about 1:30 when I went to bed, and Stetler hadn't come home yet.
14: Was that unusual, Mr. Cook?
15: Well, it was the first time I can remember that he was out so late. But that ain't all. In the morning, I woke up about 6:45 and looked out, and there was his car in front of the house. Now, I know he never leaves it out in the street. Always puts it in the back. Well, anyway, while I was looking out the window, the door opens and he comes out of his house and walks to his car. I thought he was leaving early, but he didn't leave.
14: What did he do, Mr. Cook?
15: He looked around as though he was afraid someone might see him. And then he reached in and got some stuff out of the back of the car and took it in the house.
14: What kind of stuff?
15: Well, I couldn't see just what it was. But a little later, he started a fire out in the backyard and burned some things. I don't say he was doing anything wrong, mind you. But it sure looked funny.
12: What happened after he burned the trash?
15: He got in his car and drove away. That's the last time I seen him.
12: Hmm. Well, thanks a lot, Mr. Cook. And I want to caution you not to tell anyone what you've told us or anything about our being here. That's very important.
15: Won't say a word to no one. You can trust me.
12: Good. Come on, lad. What do you say we poke around that trash heap out back? I'd like to see what he was so anxious to get rid of.
14: Nothing much left here. Must have been a hot fire.
12: Some old boots there. Nothing unusual about that.
14: Well, you better take them with us. Can't tell what's on them.
12: Yeah.
14: Wait a minute.
12: Hmm?
14: I hear a car out in front. Might be Stetler.
12: Come on, around the side where we can see.
14: It's a young fellow. Looks like he's going to come right to this door. Come on. Just a minute, young fellow.
16: Huh?
14: We want to talk to you.
16: Why, sure. What about?
14: You live here?
16: Yes.
12: And your name must be Stetler, that right?
16: Yes. Say, who are you?
14: Detectives. We want to ask you a few questions.
16: Oh, well, do you mind if I go in the house for a minute? I'll be right back.
14: Oh, not at all. We'll come with you.
16: Well, all right.
14: You're a friend of Mr. and Mrs. Barber, aren't you, Stetler?
16: Yes, I've known them some time.
14: They're pretty fond of you, aren't they?
16: I guess they are, yes. Why'd you ask?
12: Do you know that they had met with an accident?
16: What?
12: Had been murdered, in fact?
16: Murdered? Oh, you cannot mean that. It is not possible.
14: I'm afraid it's not only possible, but it's quite true, Stetler. They were found murdered and burned in their apartment this morning.
16: Oh, but...
12: We wondered what you knew about it.
16: What I knew about it? But this is the first time I'd heard.
14: Where were you last night, Stetler?
16: I was here.
14: All evening?
16: Yes, that is almost all evening.
12: Where were you at about 10:30?
16: Don't know. Driving around somewhere, I think.
14: You think? It would be better if you knew.
16: What do you mean? You're not trying to say that I had anything to do with
14: the murder of your good friends, the Barbers?
16: That is ridiculous. I didn't even see them last night.
14: Well, how did you know they were murdered last night?
16: How? You told me. That is how you told me a minute ago.
12: Where'd you get the watch, Stetler?
16: Watch? What watch?
12: Why, that one on your wrist.
16: Oh.
12: What's the matter? You look as though you'd seen a ghost.
16: It is nothing. I'm a little upset by the news, that is all.
14: Yes, of course. You would be, being such a good friend and all.
16: Yes, they were very good friends of mine.
12: What did you find so important to burn this morning, Stetler? In the backyard, I mean.
16: Why, nothing in particular, just some trash.
12: Just some trash, eh?
16: Yes,
14: I think you'd better come down to the station with us, Mr. Stetler. Just for some routine questioning.
7: Headquarters, Ledbetter first sends several officers back to the suspect's home with orders to thoroughly ransack the place for clues. Then proceed with the questioning.
14: Mr. Stetler, the first thing I want to know is exactly where you were last night. We know you weren't at home until after 1:30.
16: Well, I went over to see my girlfriend. I stayed there for a little while, and then I just drove around. I had a little argument with her, and it upset me.
14: You didn't go anywhere near the barber's place?
16: No.
12: You know a good deal about electricity, don't you, Stetler?
16: Why, not a lot, no. Why?
12: Ever work as a watchmaker?
16: No.
14: What nationality are you?
16: Swiss.
14: Well, isn't it the Swiss who make such fine watches?
16: I don't know.
14: Swiss movement? I have one right here that says that on it. Very fine watch, too.
16: What has that got to do with me? What are you talking about watches for?
14: Oh, just to pass the time. You don't seem to want to talk, or do you?
16: I've... nothing to say.
12: Oh, say, lad, speaking of watches, what happened to that one we had around here this morning? You know the one I mean.
6: Oh, yeah, it's right here in this drawer. Hey, maybe Mr. Stetler would be interested, huh? It's an amazing little gadget, Stetler. Just an ordinary dollar watch to all appearances, but a mighty dangerous little toy.
16: Yes?
6: Yes. Ever seen anything like it before?
16: No, I have not.
6: The hour hand's missing, but the rest of it's all here, including some things that weren't on it when it was sold.
12: Why don't you tell him where we found it?
6: Well, I didn't think he'd be interested. Would you, Stetler?
16: Yes, I suppose so. I don't know.
6: Well, I don't think it will bore you. It was hooked up to an electric heater in the barber's apartment, right under their bed, in fact. And it was wired up so that when 50 minutes had passed, it turned the heater on and started a fire. Clever, wasn't it?
16: Yes, very.
6: You're sure you've never seen it before?
16: Of course I'm sure. Didn't I just tell you so?
12: You're getting pretty excited over it.
16: Well, naturally I'm upset.
12: What did you argue with your girlfriend about, Fred?
16: What?
12: You said that you'd had an argument with your girlfriend last night, didn't you?
16: Oh.
12: Or was I mistaken?
16: Oh, last night, yes, I did have an argument, but that has got nothing to do with this. I don't see why I should tell you my personal affairs.
12: All right. It doesn't really matter. We'll just have to ask her, that's all.
16: Oh, no. Wait. Don't do that. I will tell you.
12: Oh, never mind. Maybe she'd be more willing to talk.
16: Wait a minute. I do not want her to get mixed up in this. She's a nice girl, and her family would not like it.
6: What's the matter, Stetler? You afraid her story won't jive with the one you told us?
16: No, it is not that.
6: Come in.
1: Here's some things the boys found, Lieutenant.
6: Oh, yes. Just wait out there a minute, and I'll be with you. If you'll excuse me a minute, Mr. Stetler. You carry on, will you, Pat?
12: Sure thing.
6: All right, Sergeant. What'd you find?
1: These, Lieutenant.
6: Well. Where were they?
1: In a little workshop in Stedler's garage.
6: Nice work, Sergeant. I'll check with you later about the other things. Right now, I've got the heat on Stetler.
1: Yes, sir.
6: Well, Mr. Stetler, I guess there's not much use in keeping you around here any longer.
16: You mean I can go?
6: Yeah, you may go. Just as soon as you've told me where you got this.
16: What is that?
6: The hour hand off that little watch gadget that you've never seen before. The boys say they found it in your workshop.
16: It is a lie. Anyway, how do you know it is one off that watch? There are hundreds of watches like that.
6: And I suppose there are hundreds of blood-stained trousers around every house, too, huh?
16: What do you mean?
6: The boys found a pair of pants in your place that had blood all over them. How do you account for that?
16: Why, I cut myself.
6: Where?
16: There? You're just trying to confuse me.
6: All right, now, Stetler, spill it. We've got enough on you to send you up. And you might just as well make it as easy on yourself as you can.
16: I did not do it. You can't make me say I did. I did have nothing to do with it.
6: Listen to me, Stetler. We've got the parts that were missing from that watch. We've got a pair of blood-soaked trousers that belong to you.
16: No.
6: We've got a pair of galoshes we found in your backyard with blood on them.
16: They're not mine.
6: We found a can in your car that had gasoline used to soak the barber's bed with before you set fire to it.
16: No.
6: Now stop shagging us around and come clean, will you?
16: All right, I will tell you all about it. Only stop pounding at me like that, I cannot stand it.
6: All right, Stetler, start talking.
16: All right, only don't ask me any more questions. I will tell you all about it. I did it because I wanted money. I had to have some money. My girl was going to leave me. And I did not know how to get any, so I decided to rob the barbers. Well, last night I went over to their place about 10 o'clock, and when I got up there, they were out. Good. No one home. Who's that?
17: The way to spin is that.
16: Oh, nothing but that parrot. I thought there was someone here at first.
17: That's an old cat.
16: Oh, shut up. I don't know why I don't bring your damn neck. You and your continual squawking. Nuts. I'm not wrong. This is the drawer where she keeps her money. Not here. That's funny. Maybe it isn't this one. Not here either. Now, what the devil? Here it is. There must be plenty here, too. Now I will not have to worry about Peggy. She'll be plenty surprised when I show her this. That has got it. Now to get out of here.
18: Here, Polly. I'll be right in as soon as we get the door open.
16: Mrs. Barber.
18: There we are, Polly. Not wait till we get the lights on. I'll give you a present. There now, my little Polly. Why, Fred, what are you doing here?
16: Shut up.
18: What do you mean, talking to me like that? Have you been drinking?
16: No, I've not been drinking. Now shut up and let me think.
18: Why, what are you doing with that money? You were robbing me. Oh, how could you?
16: I told you to be quiet, didn't I? I told you not to say anything.
18: Fred, put that hammer down.
16: You would not stop talking.
18: Fred.
16: You would not do what I told you.
18: Fred, stop it.
16: You and that damn parrot.
18: You don't know what you're doing.
16: Well, I will stop you. I will make you be quiet for good. I told you I would shut you up, didn't I? Now for you, you squawking bird. Go ahead, duck your head off. You won't be able to in a minute. Now, I guess you won't talk anymore. No, I will not have to listen to you anymore either. Either of you.
19: Hello, everyone. How's everything? Good God.
16: They would not stop talking.
19: Fred.
16: They would not be quiet.
19: Put that hammer down. Fred, for God's sakes, put that hammer down.
16: Now, what am I going to do with that?
20: And what did you do?
16: I went home and built that heater thing. Then I went back and put the bodies on the bed and wadded up a lot of paper and put it so the heater would start burning when it turned on. Then I poured gas that I'd brought with me on the bed and floor and started the watch and left.
20: How much money did you get altogether, Stettler?
16: About $40, I guess. I'm not sure.
20: And you killed these people for $40?
16: I killed them because I did not know what else to do. Don't ask me questions. I can't stand it anymore. I'm sorry I killed them. I don't know why I did it. I don't ask me anything.

0: Fred Stettler was tried and found guilty of murder, 2 counts of burglary, and 1 count of arson. He was sentenced to life imprisonment, but after Alienist had checked his family case history and found that his mother and uncle were both confined in an insane asylum in Switzerland, and that his brother was a sufferer from epilepsy, the judge, in sentencing this man, made the positive injunction that in the event that Stettler should become insane, that he be sent to the state insane asylum and immediately upon his recovery should be returned to the state prison. Upon examination, doctors found Stettler to be not criminally insane, but mentally unbalanced to a marked degree. And so ends the story of the almost perfect crime. Had Stettler's little gadget gone off before the gasoline had evaporated, the entire room would undoubtedly have burned, eliminating the important clues that started the investigation. But his mistake was not in figuring his time rightly. He set the watch to go off in an hour and forgot that gasoline evaporates in much less time. So we were able to put this killer safely behind the bars.
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0: The time comes to Broadway when the August night summons its mists, its trumpets, its banners of neon, departs the avenue littered with its conquests. And the defeated, the once brave revelers gather in the draining light of the spectaculars to compare wounds, to grub in the now silent gutters. Find only the refuse of pain, the neon-stained memories, the scraps and bones of illusions. And you tear at the embrace of your own shadow, try to move away, but you can't. You belong to it, kid, to all of it. And at headquarters, stack the violence of the night past in a neat pile on the left-hand corner of the desk. Check the drawers for a cigarette for the road. Find none. Turn out a light with no last look around. Open a door. Close it. Walk a corridor whose walls are moist now with the first thin coat of dawn. And where it turns, hear a voice. And in it a quality that a policeman hears in his sleep. A voice tuned, whittled to penetrate shock. Listen a minute.
2: Now, don't worry, lady.
0: Walk to it.
2: Take care of everything. You'll be all right, lady. You just come with me.
0: What's wrong, Gino?
2: This lady, Danny, she wanders in off the street, says she's looking for help. She saw the police
3: light. I'm lost, please. I want to go home. Take me home, someone.
0: Don't be frightened, Will.
3: I hate it. It's ugly and dirty. And they laugh at a woman when she... All I wanted was to make friends. I bought new things, paid their way. Why? I shouldn't have to pay for things. Back home, they say...
0: Where is your home, miss?
3: They say that, Mrs. Price. That Elizabeth, she's a deep one, more than meets the eye. You could light marsh fires with Elizabeth.
0: Where do they say that, Mrs. Price?
3: In Vermont. In a village when I walk down Main Street to shop, put in provisions. I hear their whispers so loud.
2: You'll be all right, lady. You are now in Danny Clover's hands, and for an out-of-towner, lost, unhappy...
3: Please.
0: What's the matter?
3: My heart is not strong. Bill, Captain,
0: let's
3: get it.
0: Sure.
3: Quickly.
0: Water, Gino.
2: Roger. We'll go.
0: Your purse, Mr. Price. Give it to me. Don't hold on so tight. That's it. Let me open it for you. These?
3: Yes. Give them to me.
0: Here.
3: Thank you.
2: What is she ordered, Danny?
0: Well, give it to her, Gino.
2: Huh? Oh, sure. Sorry, Mrs. Price. Here.
3: Cool. Good. Both look so pale. Don't look like that. There's nothing to be afraid of. They happen often, these attacks. They come. Go.
0: Mrs. Price,
2: Danny, she fainted. Shall I go yell for Dr. Sinsky? Shall I... What can I do, Danny? Tell me, what?
0: Nothing, Gino, nothing. She's dead. And somehow it held... The attitude of it, the lost woman, never to be found again. Dead now. A policeman standing over the two of us, holding a paper cup of water yellowed by the pale overhead light. The silencers scurried out of their secret places, surrounded us. And only time moved, the big-faced wall clock in the corridor. It held. Held until it was intruded upon. The car outside that turned the corner and sped away. The festive car with festive people. Then I got up. And I carried the woman to a cold room and put her on a cold bed. Bed labeled for autopsy. And leave instructions. Go home. Sleep. Sleep. Be through with it. The new day. And return to headquarters. Return hellos. Shake a hand. Wave at somebody. Finally get to your office. And a report on your desk. Elizabeth Price, autopsy performed upon. Death by poisoning. Poison? Consider that. Then read on. Name of poison not to be pronounced. Question mark neatly written in blank opposite suicide. Another opposite homicide. And in blank labeled remarks, a key was found in Mrs. Price's effects. Stamped Regent Hotel. Go there, and in a plush office off a plush lobby, you get a plush greeting.
4: Danny Clover. How are you, Danny?
0: Hello, Shaw. What are you doing here?
4: Me? You're kidding? You didn't hear? It ain't even been whispered to you, Danny.
0: It's got to be told to you, Shaw. Your name hasn't been mentioned around headquarters
4: since I walked in and threw my badge on the captain's desk.
0: It happened that way, huh?
4: What other way could it happen? What have they been whispering, Danny?
0: What are you doing here, Shaw?
4: Security service, kid. How about that? Employed by the Regent Hotel to keep the security.
0: Houseman, huh?
4: Security service.
0: Yeah. Did you know a woman named Elizabeth Price?
4: Sure. Checked in a couple of days ago. What about her?
0: Dead.
4: Ah.
0: She's dead. Stumbled into headquarters early this morning. Said she was lost. Had a heart attack. She took a pill out of her purse. Poison. A poison pill mixed in with other pills good for...
4: For whatever ailed her. Hey, that's dramatic, Danny.
0: What do you know about her?
4: A dramatic lady from Vermont, I think. Come down from the Rock Rib Coast to go dancing.
0: What are you talking about?
4: Come to me the other night. Wants to know where a girl could enjoy herself in the city. A girl, 45, I'd say. What would you say?
0: Let's get off it, Shaw.
4: So I give her a book, courtesy of the Regent. Things to see and do in New York City. She tells me that's not exactly what she had in mind. What she wanted... Shaw. Mrs. Price. Who is this?
0: I'll take that call.
4: What?
0: I said I'll take it.
4: Yeah.
0: Hello?
5: Who's this?
0: There's the police, Lieutenant Danny Clover.
5: I asked to speak to Mrs. Price. What's the
0: matter? Who is this?
5: I'm her stepson. I'm Johnny Price. What's going on?
0: Where are you calling from?
5: Middlesex, Vermont. Look, will you answer my
0: question? Your mother's had an accident, Johnny. Get down here right away.
5: Accident?
0: Get the next train, Johnny. Ask at headquarters for Danny Clover. Poor kid. I don't know.
4: You did that real well.
0: What else about Mrs. Price, Shaw?
4: What else is nothing? What else is... Yeah, there's a fact I arranged an appointment with her for the Hotel Notary 3Q. Room 412, Danny.
0: I'll get back to you, Shaw.

0: Leave it outside the door, boy. I'll get it when I finish up.
1: Police, Mr. Miller, open up.
0: Police, why?
1: I thought you were the room service friend. A little strategy I use. Make them leave the mess kit outside the door. Saves me scrounging in my pockets for a tip. Well, I'll chew on a peppermint lifesaver, little child time. Avoid embarrassment or...
2: Tell me about it inside, Mr. Miller.
1: Wherever it's joyful for you, come on in. Maybe you hit the wrong room, friend. I'm just a notary here. What I've got to sell, you guys can get for free. Like almost anything a hotel has to offer.
2: That makes you bitter?
1: Look, friend, I'm a boy fresh out of law school. Went night, studied hard, the job placement bulletin. Wound up with this, with you. Who I thought was my lunch tray. Why shouldn't you disappoint me like that?
2: Elizabeth Price.
1: That missus who asked me to call her another name? You too, huh, friend? She tagged you too.
2: She's dead.
1: They died.
2: Poisoned. Took a pill for her heart. It didn't work like she thought.
1: It's a way out.
2: You studied these things in school. That's why you'll understand.
1: I'm all ears.
2: You'll understand why a policeman works on the possibility of murder.
1: Lots of things about you boys I understand, friend. Others confuse me. Like, what has a hungry notary got to do with the dying of a... Oh, let's call her a guest.
2: How come a house detective arranges appointments for a notary with a woman like Mrs. Price?
1: Because a woman like Mrs. Price glimpses said notary loitering under a hotel palm. Tries to exchange glints of the eye. Arranges a conference through a third party, sure, the house tick. This makes it formal, a matter of pure, unadulterated business.
2: Look,
1: let me finish the thought, huh? The ruse the old girl from Vermont uses is she needs some paper stamps, notarized.
2: So you called on her and did that for her?
1: There were papers, friend. Trustee on a farm in Vermont, last will and testament, et cetera, et cetera. She showed me. Only I never got around to embossing them with my stamp.
2: What stopped you?
1: Liz. That's the name she asked me to call Liz. Liz says to me, let's postpone the dull papers. Then she goes to a part of the room where the light is more friendly on her, runs a hand through the new upswept hairdo, stretches the pleat and says, any remedies for boredom, Mr. Miller?
2: And you wrote out a prescription.
1: I started to, you know. Then she said she wanted to go someplace alone. I said, if that's what you want, go ask the cabbie at the Hotel Hackstand. Now, there is a doctor with ideas for whatever ails.
2: One of the drivers out front?
1: Mm-hmm. Someone will point out the one, friend. Give him your case. He could help even you.
0: Oh, sure. The lady you described. Yeah, the very one.
2: Where did you take her?
0: Oh, will I ever forget? This cab of mine has seen sights that would chill and thrill. Characters of every shape, size, and characteristic. And this lady fits into the type...
2: Where did you take her?
0: Where did... Oh. Join on Greenwich Village. Club Domino. She looked the type. Like I said. And me, a student of psychology, I knew just where to...
3: Annoyed the customers, that one.
0: Annoyed them how?
3: Buying drinks for whoever, when all they wanted to do is listen to the music. Buying drinks at such a holy moment as for across the street. Faze places for drink buyers. Here's for the music. Sure, we got intermission. Then the cats can laugh whatever.
4: They told you to come in here to George's? Why?
2: Look, friend, I explained it to you twice already. Next time, downtown.
4: Downtown means cop.
2: Downtown means cop.
4: Yeah. Well, the dame was here, see? Good spender. Liked the merchandise a lot, ate it, drank it with glee. She left with Billy.
2: Billy who?
4: Billy Bailey. Sings here, ballads, you know.
2: Where is he?
4: He ain't showed tonight. Left with this woman you're telling me about one yesterday morning. Hasn't been back.
2: Where does Billy live?
4: Glad to oblige. I'll write it down for you.

0: Billy? Billy Bailey.
1: Come on in, man. Nothing's going to keep you out. Sit here by the bed.
0: You all right, Billy?
1: You know me? Been entertained by me? I got a message for you, man. Tell everybody it's a happy time. It don't hurt hardly at all.
0: Billy.
1: You get used to it. It don't hurt.
0: What are you trying to say, Billy?
1: I'm talking about how it feels. I've been feeling it all day and can't get to a phone to tell anybody. How the man walks in, sticks a knife in you.
0: What?
1: I was privileged. I saw the man with the knife.
0: Who was it?
1: Try it, man. It's a kick.
0: His body twisted off the iron cot, shuddered, lay still. The cigarette he'd been holding rolled out of his fingers, gleamed briefly, hissed out in the leavings of an overturned shot glass. And from the building across the street, the spinning electric sign flung its colors over Billy's face. Blue, red, green, blue again. And Billy was right. There was no hurt in him anymore. Billy was dead.
2: Listening to Broadway's My Beat, written by Morton Fine and David Friedkin, and starring Larry Thor as Detective Danny Clover.
0: Though August dies and September is just a few calendar spaces to the right, Broadway keeps on dancing. Nothing seasonal on Broadway. It's the street that blinks. Color and riot and night sounds, mottled gold from the spectaculars that drips over the pavements. Walk it, laugh at it, bloody your hands against it. Your name's written on gutter water. Nobody knows you're there. And even when there's violent death, Broadway mourns with a shrug. The cold whisper of it is the flipping of a million newspaper pages in aggregate. Column 2, page 3. Death of village singer linked with poisoning of Vermont woman named Elizabeth Price. What else can you do but shrug? If you're a policeman assigned to the case, if a boy from Vermont has just seen his stepmother in the morgue, if he has leaned against you and you've seen his tears, there are things you can do. Wait for him. Offer him silences and sometimes talk. Walk with him. Sit beside him. Mostly it's a matter of waiting for him.
3: I'm glad you brought me out here to the park, Mr. Clover.
0: Feeling better, Johnny?
3: I guess.
0: You want to talk?
3: About what?
0: Whatever you want. About you? About your stepmother?
3: There's nothing.
0: Okay.
3: There's a lot. There always is. A boy grows up to be 17. It's a long time. There's that much to tell.
0: We've got as long as you want.
3: A boy grows up on a farm in Vermont. His mother dies when he's born. He's going to school, being in love with your fourth grade teacher, and sleigh riding snow and crops. Watching your father marry again and die.
0: How old were you when your father died?
3: Last year. I was 16. My father was... There was never anyone like my father. I just want to be like him, that's all now.
0: I wish I knew what to say to you, but it's happened before that other people...
3: Who cares? I'm not other people. I'm me.
0: Sure.
3: I guess no one thinks of 17-year-olds as being orphans. Orphan as being very young and not having parents. I wasn't even supposed to cry, was I? At 17, I'm
0: Cut
3: supposed
0: it out,
3: to...
0: Johnny.
3: I want Elizabeth back. Ridiculous, huh? Not being mature. How else am I going to say it? I want her back.
0: Let's go across the street, Johnny. We can have some...
3: Just happening to me. Orphan. Alone. Nobody. Nothing. Dead. Words like that happen to me. What am I going to do? What am I supposed to do?
4: I don't want to live.
1: Johnny, come back here.
0: The sudden mushrooming of shock. Chasm saw with a woman thrown against the windshield, lost in the shriek of brakes, lost in the shrill, insistent policeman's whistle. Found again in the throats of the crowd, stunned, faces drenched of the color the sun warmed them with an instant before. And the quality of half silence as I dragged the boy from the street. The sudden imposed silence to let the begging cry be heard.
4: I want to die!
0: Lead the boy back to the curb. Hold his protesting strength against you. Motion the policeman to hold him back. Keep the crowd back as you lead the boy into the squad car. Take him away from the place where he wanted his dying. And at headquarters, wait for the man into whose gentleness you've so many times given the care of the stricken. Wait for him. Watch a door open slowly, tentatively. Listen to the quiet voice say what it has said so many times before.
5: It'll be all right, Danny. Just don't look like that. I tell you, it'll be all right.
0: He's a kid, Dr. Sinsky. I had to tell him. I had to show her to him on a marble slab.
5: He's a strong boy, Danny. He'll walk out of here in 3 hours. Strong, young. I gave him a sedative. Together, all these things will take away this much grief from him, a pinch.
0: You happy in your work, Doctor?
5: Both of us, Danny, like larks. Here, take a cigarette.
0: Thanks. Thanks.
5: Well, what do we talk about, Danny? There's humidity to talk about. There's Coney Island on a hot day. There's,
0: what? I've been checking on Billy Bailey. He was well thought of. No one wanted him dead. No one I talked to.
5: Violence, death, sorrow. Conversation that never stops its flow between us, huh, Danny?
0: Elizabeth Price, killed by a capsule that was meant
5: to... The way to kill, Danny. To take a little box of pills that were meant to give relief from pain. Put among them a few poisonous pills. Then when they...
0: Danny Clover speaking.
6: Henry Shaw, Danny. Get down here. Security service at the Regent Hotel's got goodies for you.
0: Give them to me over the phone.
6: I haven't got time, Danny. Be good to me. Get here quick.
5: You're going out, Danny?
0: Yeah. Let's have another nice talk sometime, huh, Doctor?

0: pat a man on the shoulder, Danny. Clasp his palm, because I turned a new leaf.
1: It hardly shows.
0: Wait till I tell you.
1: You hurried me down here to tell me you found salvation?
0: You can give it to me, Danny, in return for the good thing I got for you.
1: Last time I saw you...
0: Last time you saw me, my back first stood on edge because you were still on the force. You, not me.
1: Get to it, Shaw.
0: It's an apology, Danny. You got to know one when you meet one, or we can't be friends. We can't get together on this thing about how Mrs. Price had a visitor the first night she guested at our hotel. A guy, a man, carried bulging shoulders right to her doorstep.
1: Comes late, huh, Shaw?
0: This bright day, I beat it out of the night clerk because I wanted to make a good impression around, on you, on my friends in the force, because...
1: Who was he?
0: The night clerk didn't ask her name. Don't remember the face. Just the broad shoulders saying, which way to Mrs. Price, please.
1: I want to talk to him.
0: The clerk? Don't bother your time, Danny. I went over him good. Left him holding a cold compress. So anything he's got to say, he's already told me, and I tell you. A little goody, huh? About the late visitor? Not much, eh?
1: We'll check it. Leave anything else out, Shaw?
0: I knew it would register. You got a fine brain, Danny.
1: Then you'll tell me why you got Mrs. Price's telephone call.
0: A woman like her, Danny, like Mrs. Price, I worried about her. Alone in this big alley of ours, I worried. Honest. That's when I saw her go out that night, I gave an order. Refer her calls to me.
1: That the only one you took for her?
0: Yeah. For the reason I told you, Danny, honest. Danny, I thought a good thought. Did you a good deed. Get him back in the force, huh?
1: I'll do what I can. Thanks, Shaw.

0: goodness gracious, Danny, and don't bother to get up.
1: Gino, what have you got?
0: What I've got is we of the police have been able to ascertain nothing as to what man visited the deceased, Mrs. Price.
1: Uh-huh.
0: What?
1: Nothing. I just said uh-huh.
0: Such interruptions are thought-scattering, Danny. We will mind this in the future, won't we?
1: Sorry.
0: Forgiven. The second matter I wish to place at your disposal concerns Middlesex.
1: What about Middlesex?
0: Danny. Middlesex, Vermont. Our department, which concerns itself with checking such matters, checked. No record of a phone call has been found as yet of a call being placed from Middlesex, Vermont, to New York City. The last known phone call from these points was made last June by Calvin Nyquist of Middlesex.
1: An issue on all points bulletin. Person was...

0: issue an all-points bulletin. Person was wanted for double murder. A person I'd talked to. So issue his name, weight, height, coloring, all the details necessary. And wait. Fidget. Walk down to the corner hamburger stand for 25-cent delight with onions and coffee. Come back. Stop in communications. After a while, be handed a slip of paper. Fugitive spotted in Club Domino, Greenwich Village. Issue orders to stick with him. Wait. Another slip of paper. Fugitive walked across street to Faye's place. Is being followed. Then at 3 in the morning, Faye's place closes. Fugitive leaves. Goes to a place one block down, according to the pattern. I got a squad car. Went there.
1: You back again, cop? Just getting ready to close.
0: Tim.
1: At the corner table? I'll sweep them out.
0: Don't let anyone else in here. Johnny?
2: I'm not drinking, Mr. Culver.
0: Having a big night, huh?
2: I would have drank if they'd have served me. No one would.
0: We've got to talk some more, Johnny.
2: All right. You think you can get them to give me a drink? I want to see what's in it.
0: Johnny,
2: there must be something in it.
0: Let's get out of here, Johnny.
2: If there isn't, why do people come here? Places like this. All those places.
0: Why did you kill Bailey, Johnny?
2: I followed him. She, him, drunk. They were laughing. I never heard her laugh like that before.
0: That's why you killed him?
2: Then they stopped under a lamppost. They didn't laugh for a long time. And a cab came. She went away. She went away.
0: And you followed Billy.
2: How do people live in places like that? Like the room he lived in. Dirt. I knocked on the door and he let me in. I even told him who I was. He laughed. He was drunk.
0: And then you stabbed him.
2: No. Not right away. We talked. I wanted to see what kind of a man he was. You want to hear something funny?
0: What?
2: I liked him. I had to fight it. I didn't want to like him. He came over and touched me on the shoulder. That's when I stabbed him.
0: Come on, Johnny. Let's walk.
2: Okay. Hi, George.
3: Yeah.
0: Squad car's over there.
2: Let's stand here a minute. I still don't see what she wanted all this for.
0: None of the things you did were very clever, Johnny. You know that, don't you? The poison tablets in your stepmother's medicine. Eventually, she would take one of them. But you didn't know when. You didn't know when she was going to die. Then the fake call from Vermont.
2: You know, I thought that was clever. Long distance call, station to station. The operator never tells the other party where the call's coming from. You put right through.
0: You were here all the time your stepmother was here, weren't you? Followed her. Wherever she went, you followed her. Even went to her hotel room, tried to get her to go home.
2: You understand, don't you?
0: Your father died. You had to take care of what was his.
2: My father would have done the same thing.
0: Your stepmother didn't do anything except look for a relief for her loneliness. You should have known that. You were fond of your stepmother.
2: Yes, I was. You understand that, too, don't you?
0: In the car, John. Get in.
2: Mr. Clover.
0: What?
2: This afternoon, you saved my life when I tried to run in front of a car. It's funny, isn't it? Now.
0: It bothered me before, Johnny.
2: You think I didn't mean to die? Thanks for saving me, anyhow.
0: Get in, Johnny.
2: I like you, Mr. Culver. You're like my father, so much. The way you handle me, I like it. Just like my father.

0: Cloud swarm appears, squeezed out from under the earth, roped off by the silhouettes of a thousand buildings. They dance their fury away against the time of morning until the sky soaks up the pain and turns it into dawn. It's Broadway, the gaudiest, the most violent, the lonesomest mile in the world. 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
1: It's midnight, shortly after the close of our last episode. As in the expensive restaurant opposite his apartment building, Gus Jansen impatiently waits delivery of an envelope containing a huge sum of currency. More of Gus Jansen in a few moments. First, miles away, in an exclusive suburban neighborhood, Perry Mason re-enters the Barclay residence, is passed by the plainclothesman on guard at the entrance. Now, a moment later...
2: There's Mr. Wallace coming out of Suzanne's room.
3: Mm. Oh, Mr. Mason, I thought you'd left.
4: Almost. We just saw the district attorney.
3: Please keep your voice down. Suzanne is almost asleep.
4: Is Mrs. Barclay with Suzanne now?
3: Oh, yes. Yes, they're saying goodnight. Something wrong, Mason?
4: Yes.
3: What?
4: I don't want to tell her mother yet. What's in there?
3: Let's go in. I'll turn on the light.
2: Should I close the door, Chief?
4: Yes.
3: Well, what is it, Mason?
4: The cat's out of the bag, but good. Suzanne was seen.
3: What's that?
2: Your niece was seen and recognized when she returned to the city. The woman who saw her took the story to a newspaper, and that newspaper is on the streets right now.
3: Good Lord.
4: Mr. Wallace, we haven't a moment to lose. If the man called Gus hasn't seen that story, he soon will.
3: Oh, it's most unfortunate, Mr. Mason.
4: That's water over the dam. We've got a river to cross here and now.
3: What do you mean?
4: You and your sister refuse to let me question Suzanne.
3: Yes, yes, and you know why. Because
4: she's nervous and upset.
3: She is.
4: That's why I'm talking to you instead of her mother, because you've seen the confidential reports. You know we've got to nail Gus.
3: You want to see Suzanne now?
4: Yes.
3: The girl is worn out, so exhausted
2: oh,
3: she...
2: Oh, Mr. Wallace, isn't her life more important than her just being...
3: I promised my sister she wouldn't be questioned.
4: Wallace, why are you afraid for me to question your niece?
3: Oh, that's ridiculous.
4: Okay, it's ridiculous. But I'm going to tell you something even more ridiculous. The district attorney is downstairs, and the DA has authority to question her without permission.
3: Mr. Apt is a personal friend.
4: You can't stop it, Wallace.
3: Yes, it's wrong of me to try. Of course you have to question her. I'd hope that... Oh, no matter. Too many other lives are involved. Too many innocent people.
4: Every second counts.
3: Yes, I understand. Suzanne's in bed. I'll tell her.
4: Quickly, please.
3: Yes, yes, at once. It's me, dear. I must talk to you.
5: I was almost asleep, Uncle Don.
3: Suzanne, I want to see you now.
5: Well, all right.
3: Oh.
5: Sit down, Uncle Don.
3: No, thank you, dear.
5: Must be very important. I can always tell when you're going to be stern and disapproving. Are you going to scold me, Uncle Don?
3: I hope not, Suzanne.
5: Oh, yes, you are. I can always tell.
3: Have I scolded you so many times, my dear? Have I been so stern and forbidding?
5: Oh, no. Not really.
3: No, not really. Perhaps not often enough. You're very dear to me and to your mother. Suzanne, you were seen when you returned to the city. The story of your return is in the newspaper. People know you've come back.
5: Uncle Don.
3: The man called Gus may learn at any moment. If he doesn't know already, you must tell Mr. Mason his identity.
5: Oh, no,
3: yes,
5: not now.
3: Yes, you must. He's waiting to question you.
5: Not now. I don't want to think about it now. Oh, please, Uncle Donald, please, not tonight.
3: Suzanne.
5: Mother said I needn't. You promised, too. I'm getting all upset again.
3: Listen to me, Suzanne. No. Don't turn your face away.
5: You're cruel, Uncle Donald. I never thought you'd be cruel to me. Mother!
3: Don't do that.
5: Uncle Donald.
3: Don't call her because your mother can't stop this.
5: She would.
3: If she could, yes, because she's your mother. But there...
5: Don't I mean anything to you?
3: Yes, my dear, you mean a great, great deal to me. But I don't have the right your mother has. The right to love you blindly. You're hiding something, Suzanne.
5: No.
3: I was willing to give you a night to pull yourself together. Now you've got to face up to it. Mr. Mason's waiting.
5: I won't see him.
3: Why?
5: I'm tired.
3: Suzanne, put on your robe.
5: Well, I'd rather get dressed. I'll do it quickly, I promise.
3: Very well. We'll be waiting. And Suzanne, there isn't a moment to lose. So I hold you to your promise.
1: But meanwhile, in the office of the restaurant newly purchased by J.T. Doherty's crime syndicate.
6: Now, there's Albert. Well, J.T.
7: Hello, August. Yeah, you look surprised.
6: Yes, I am. I'm expecting Albert Dollar. When'd you get back to town?
7: Don't lock it.
6: Well, whatever you say. You just happened to drop in, or...
7: I saw Albert. He told me where to find you. Albert's standing in the hall outside.
6: You know what's happened?
7: I know Suzanne Barclay came back.
6: Yeah. All the lousy breaks. Did Albert bring the envelope I asked him to?
7: I've got it.
6: Good. I don't know how much of that dough I'll need.
7: For what?
6: Huh? The girl came back, J.T. I've got to make arrangements.
7: Such as?
6: Well, I've got to get to her. The cinch Mason and the police have her guarded. I'll have to buy my way past the guard.
7: Mason? Perry Mason?
6: Yeah. We'll have time to give you the lowdown, but I need that dough now.
7: You're too late. The girl came back hours ago.
6: Nix, there's time. What's the trouble, J.T.?
7: You tell me, August.
6: It's simple as 1, 2, 3. Mason's got guys guarding Suzanne Barclay. Okay. I have to buy one of them off so I can get to her. And once I do...
7: Now, those are picked men.
6: Every man has his price. I'm quoting you, J.T., there's $100,000 in that envelope.
7: Sometimes the price isn't money.
6: Whatever it is, I'll find it.
7: Mm-hmm. It's a convincing act, August. You almost got away with it.
6: What?
7: If I hadn't returned when I did...
6: What are you talking about?
7: Oh, stop it. You want the money to run away.
6: I what? For a getaway stake? Why?
7: Why? Because Suzanne Barclay can identify you.
6: Can, but won't.
7: No.
6: She won't open her yap.
7: Why?
6: Because she's scared to.
7: Why?
6: Because I've got her number. She came back 6 hours ago.
7: Yeah.
6: If she wanted, she could have fingered me the minute she got back. But look through that window, J.T. Do you see any police cars? You see any cops nosing around?
7: That doesn't have to mean
6: I've got my own guys watching this place. There's been nobody looking for me. Nobody. That means she hasn't opened her yap, and she won't open it.
7: You sound as if you mean it.
6: Sound as if? You had anything to drink?
7: What? No.
6: Stand close to me.
7: I warn you, Albert is just outside that door.
6: Now knock it off, will you? Have I been drinking, have I? You could tell if I had. And you know I would be drinking if I thought for 1 minute she'd blow the whistle. I'd be drinking and I'd be long gone if... Oh, J.T., she won't talk.
7: Well, she hasn't yet, but if Mason's mixed in with
6: her... Yeah, he's in.
7: She can't stall Mason indefinitely. He's a clever man.
6: You don't have to tell me he's smart.
7: You make her talk.
6: Eventually, J.T. Eventually. That's why I've got to get to her quick.
7: Maybe. We'll see. I'm going to ask some questions and make certain we aren't in a trap.
6: J.T.
7: Mark me well, August. If that girl talks, Mason can smash everything the big fellow and I work for.
6: But J.T.
7: Shut up! You need time to buy your way past the guard. Even if you can do it, it'll take time. August, I'm going to tell you something. If you're wrong, if she's talked, you haven't any time left. Now, you wait here. I'll let you know what I decide.
1: As you know, immediate developments will have a crucial effect on the lives of many people. 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
4: Sam Spade Detective Agency.
5: Me, sweetheart.
4: Sam, where have you been? I don't know what to tell them.
5: Tell who?
4: The reporters, everybody. They all say you're the first private detective in the history of San Francisco to get rich honestly.
5: Uh-huh.
4: Oh, Sam, when I think of all the back salary I'll be getting, the fur coats.
5: Easy, girl, easy. Prepare yourself.
4: Sam?
5: Yep.
4: You mean?
5: The $50,000 is not available to employees of the network or sponsor, which unfortunately I happen to be.
4: Sam!
5: But cheer up, girl. Think of the taxes we'll save. Now, make everything fast. I'm on my way. Meanwhile, puzzle me this. You ready?
4: All right, Sam.
5: Why does a man who is going to blow his brains out set his mantel clock ahead 4 hours?
4: Sam, it doesn't make sense.
5: Ah, but it does. Mull and ponder, sweetheart. I'll be down in a trice, 1951 model, with an intellectual type report to challenge serious thinkers everywhere. To wit, the Biddle Riddle Caper.
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6: All alone by the microphone, Jeannie Pinza.
5: Effie? Never kick on a third down, Cherub. Give it another try.
4: No, it's no use, Sam. I'm mentally through.
5: Well, you know best.
4: I just give up. Sam?
5: Huh?
4: What are those funny little bumps on your cheek?
5: Go ahead, guess.
4: Smallpox? Plague?
5: You get warm.
4: Look like little waffle marks.
5: That's what happens when somebody hits you with a microphone, sweetheart. Now, if you look closer, just above the marks, under my eye...
4: Oh.
5: Clearly and distinctly, in reverse, of course, the three letters of a network known far and wide for its hospitality to unemployed private detectives.
4: You mean?
5: Shh, not here, girl. Poise the pencil. Who knows? A sponsor may be listening. Ready?
4: Yes, sir.
5: To Mr. Tracy Abbott, Drake Carlton Hotel, copy to Dundee at homicide. From Samuel Spade, license number 137596. Subject, the Biddle Riddle Caper. Dear Tracy. It had a nice conventional start, this one. A nice conventional phone call telling me to drop up to room 402 of the Drake Carlton around 3 in the afternoon. But when I got there, I found that over the nice conventional number on the door was hung a temporary sign reading Olympic Radio Productions, Tracy Abbott, editor, director, and producer. Bidding farewell to the nice conventional part, I made bold to enter the door. Abbott, 5'8" of solid Hollywood, was waltzing with what I took to be a musician, composer, or some such.
7: We open Cold Bunny like this. Now, killer at large. Banging with the theme. Theme. Bum, bum, bum, bum, bum, bum, bum, bum, bum, bum, bum, bum, bum, bum, bum, bum, bum. A great big wonderful chord there, Bunny. Check.
8: Check. And then the teaser. Quote.
7: Don't go away, you out there. Stick right close to that radio set of yours, because the next half hour might put $50,000 in your pocket.
8: Boom.
7: Yes, $50,000 will be paid by the sponsors of this program for information leading to the arrest and conviction of a killer at large.
8: Da, da, da.
7: Tonight, that's it, sustain the chord.
8: Yeah.
7: Tonight, the murder... Tremolo, tremolo. Tonight, the murder of Carol Stevens. Then, da-da-dee-bum-bum-bum, bum-bum-bum-bum-bum. Check. What's that?
8: Cymbal crash.
7: Do it again. Don't need it. Check.
8: Check.
7: Big, wonderful, lush. That's the word, lush. With scope and sweep and power.
8: I got it. Well, I'll get as lush as I can with 8 feet.
7: Scope, sweep, importance. Gotta sound important. Check?
5: Check. I'm Sam Spade, Mr. Abbott.
7: Oh, yes, Spade. Glad to see you. Please sit down. No, on the other hand, you'd better stand up. No time to lose. You have 24 hours to find a man for me.
5: Well, that's pretty short notice.
7: Mr. Spade, killer at large is real. Oh. We keep a sensitive finger on the pulse of the people.
5: Well, that's nice.
7: We deal in real facts, real people, real crimes, and real criminals. Check?
5: Just how do you do this? How do you accomplish all this on the radio budget of today?
7: Now, you see before you spade the mechanical marvel which makes this possible, the tape recorder. You're familiar with the tape recorder?
5: Oh, more or less.
7: Check. Tomorrow night at 9 p.m. PST, with the aid of the tape recorder, we shall reconstruct one of San Francisco's more sensational unsolved crimes. The murder of Carol Stevens.
5: You mean the burlesque dame 3 years ago?
7: 2 years, 8 months, and 29 days. You remember much about it?
5: Well, let me see. She turned up dead on the floor of her apartment, didn't she?
7: Check. Victim of the well-known blunt instrument. Mm. In this case, a bronze bookend carrying the bas relief of Abraham Lincoln. Much ado, much ado. Headlines by the yard, a parade of witnesses, but no arrests, period.
5: Fine. Now, what about me?
7: Our show's spade is made up of the simple, honest, spontaneous statements of the witnesses themselves.
5: Mm-hmm.
7: We're set on this one except for one man, the most important one in the case, of course.
5: Oh, who's that?
7: Jimmy Biddle, the doorman at the Broadway burlesque at the time the Stevens girl was killed.
5: Oh.
7: Knew her, some say he loved her. Top suspect until he came up with an alibi. Our advance men have combed the city for 2 weeks trying to find him, but no luck.
5: So he's blown time.
7: That's what I thought until this morning.
5: You mean you've heard from him?
7: I heard from someone who said he was Biddle. He also said he knew who killed Carol Stevens.
5: And he wanted the $50,000.
7: Right. I mean, check.
5: Oh, fair enough. Well, that's what you advertise, isn't it?
7: Not to people who hang up when you get curious.
5: Hmm?
7: If it was Biddle, I've got to record his story. I want him here by 8 tomorrow night. Check?
5: Well, since you keep bringing it up, check.
7: Yes.
5: You can make it out for $100. At Homicide, I case the files on the Stevens thing. San Francisco's answer to the Black Dead. A cheap killing of a cheap dame in a cheap apartment that used a lot of expensive newsprint. She'd taken her last turn under the blue spot around 10:30, left the theater and hustled straight home because at 11 sharp, according to the neighbor across the hall, someone had tried the Abraham Lincoln bookend on Carol Versailles. She hit the floor just as the 11 o'clock news came on. Biddle's alibi had to be good, and it was. It came, as a matter of fact, from the greatest little alibi factory in town. Biddle was drinking old fashions with Joseph P. Norgard, the well-known criminal lawyer at the time of the killing. So I trotted over to Norgard's office on Market Street, found him tied up, and settled down in the waiting room next to a gimlet-eyed youth in a neon-striped suit who looked like he made a living sticking up crap games. He was filing his nails.
9: Buddy.
5: Yeah, buddy?
9: You sure you're in the right office, buddy?
5: Positive, buddy.
9: I just thought I might save you some trouble, that's all. Sam Spade, ain't it?
5: Well, you're a smart kid.
9: I try hard. I still think you'd be wise to blow.
5: Now, this is quite a turn you do, buddy. Study nice with Richard Widmark.
9: Sam, I told you I want to save you a bad time. You're a nice guy.
5: Thank you.
9: Must be a lot of things you can do around town to make a buck without coming here. Now, why don't you lift it out of that chair?
10: I'm not going to do it, Mr. Norgard. And that's fine with
9: me. I'll get with you later.
5: Bye, buddy. The guy who bustled out of Norgard's office was flabby, florid, and frightened. Pinstripe gave me a last baleful look and sidled out into the hall after him, which was nice because I was running out of punchline.
11: Luke, I thought I told you to.
12: Oh.
5: Mr. Norgard?
12: I am.
5: I'm sorry to barge in. My name's Spade. I'm a private detective.
12: Of course you are. And a hungry one.
5: Well, we're polite in here, too. Why do you say that?
12: You're the fourth today.
5: Oh?
12: I'm about to prepare a mimeograph statement entitled, What I Know About the Stevens Case, or You Too Can Make $50,000. Like a copy?
5: You know, I can't remember when I've been treated so nice. What do you know about the Stevens case, Mr. Norgard?
12: It's all in the homicide file. On the fateful night, I ran into Jimmy Biddle as I was coming out of a bar in Chinatown. He'd hit the skids. But he used to be a useful friend, so I asked him up to my apartment for a drink.
5: Was he?
12: Sat him in a chair, made him an old-fashioned, loaned him $5 and hustled him out.
5: Mm-hmm.
12: Total elapsed time, 45 minutes, from 10:45 to 11:30 p.m. And that is all I have to say at this time.
5: Have you seen Biddle since?
12: Not since the investigation. I don't know where he is now, and I don't know who killed Carol Stevens, period.
5: Paragraph. Do you think Jimmy knows who killed him?
12: Maybe.
5: Well, he says he does.
12: Oh? Where did you see him?
5: He's hungry, too. We work the same breadline.
12: I'm sorry I said that, Spade. Who are you working for?
5: Olympic Radio Productions. Killer at Large.
12: Yes? They want me to come to the studio tonight and record a statement for them.
5: Uh-huh.
12: I wonder if I ought to tell them what I really think.
5: What's that?
12: About Biddle. There's no point in talking around it anymore. I think he killed her.
5: Well, that's a neat trick if he was drinking your liquor at the time.
12: Well, I think he did it after he left my place. Two things place the time of death. The medical examiner's report, which could be off as much as 3 hours. And the neighbor who thinks he heard the girl fall as the news came on. How reliable is that?
5: Well, they usually think of those things during an investigation.
12: But they didn't think hard enough. You say you talked to Biddle?
5: He called my client.
12: Why?
5: He had 50,000 good reasons, according to him. You know, funny things happen when the dough gets into it. Bought people don't stay bought. Lost people get found.
12: Yeah. Well, I've told you all I know, Spade. If you have no more questions...
5: Well, just one more. Who's the little weasel in the pinstripe?
12: You mean Luke?
5: Yeah.
12: Oh, I put him out there to scare off the hungry ones. Nothing to do with you.
5: And the fat character he's tailing has nothing to do with me either, huh?
12: You really want to know?
5: Love to.
12: He's a pastry cook. I'm representing his wife in a divorce action. Thinks he's Casanova.
5: Pressure cooker, eh? Shoving Norgard, Pinstripe, and the flabby pastry cook in the look-up later section of my hat band, I took off for Biddle's last known address, a boarding house on Pacific Avenue. There I held hands with the landlady long enough to learn that A, she hadn't seen Biddle since a few weeks after the murder, but B, when last heard of, Biddle had gone on from the burlesque dame to something even more extremely female. According to the landlady...
13: Name's Rosalie. Understand she's working on the line at the Pacific Ballroom. Red hair, blue eyes, and boom, boom. You get me?
5: I got you. Pacific Ballroom, eh? Would you do that last again?
13: Boom, boom?
5: Yeah, just checking. Thanks, Mrs. Landlady. Hello?
14: The lucky girl?
5: Well, you look like your name ought to be Rosalie.
14: Oh, you're psychic. Got your tickets?
5: Here, let me know when they're used up, huh?
14: Don't worry. Hey. You know you're a pretty good dancer?
5: Arthur Murray, class of 1906. Only I didn't come here to dance.
14: Oh.
5: I'm looking for Jimmy Biddle, you know him?
14: Yeah, I know him. You a cop?
5: Not exactly.
14: Oh, what's the difference, cop or no cop? You'll find him one of these days.
5: Where?
14: In the bay, maybe. Or the morgue. He knows it. That's the funny part. He knows it and he can't do anything about it. It's got him.
5: Rosalie, baby, look, I know.
14: That's enough about Jimmy. Let's dance, huh? That's what you're paying for, isn't it? Well, come on.
5: Where is he?
14: You're wasting your time. I won't sell him out. I'm through with him, but I won't sell him out. Ah, oh, here's your ticket.
5: I sauntered over to the soft drink fountain and mulled the problem over a Coke for a minute or two. There are ways of dealing with dames like Rosalie. Some of them are a little cruel, as this one was going to have to be, but time was of the essence. I kept out of sight for 20 minutes or so, watching her dancing in the arms of a moonstruck plumber, then sidled into a phone booth. The Pacific Ballroom does not permit telephone conversations while the girls are working. When I said it was the police, the plumber was turned over to a new candidate, and Rosalie came to the phone.
14: Hello?
5: This is Sam Spade, Rosalie. I was dancing with you a little while ago.
14: What is it?
5: I found Jimmy Biddle's apartment.
14: Well? What's the matter? He's hurt?
5: That's right.
14: Bad?
5: I'm afraid so. He wants to see you.
14: Oh, okay. I'll be right over.
5: She didn't stop for a rap, just plowed a zigzag furrow through the mob at the main door and climbed into a cab at the curb. The driver must have been an old fan of hers because they were almost out of sight by the time my cab got rolling, and that's the way it was across Market Street and all the way out Van Ness to the marina. Her cab was pulled up in front of an apartment on Jefferson Street, and she'd just gotten out when we slid in behind him. Hiya, you want to go up together?
14: But you said you...
5: I'm sorry, honey. I know it was a dirty trick, but now that's no way to be.
14: You shut up.
5: A gold card holder by the doorbell listed the tenant as W.R. Smith. Mr. Smith was evidently not home. The lady manager in the apartment next to his was, and after the usual license showing and more than the usual sweet talk, she came up with the key. Biddle wasn't wealthy, but he wasn't hungry either. The place had the well-fixed man-about-town look, right down to the last crystal martini glass in the portable bar in the living room. Next to it was a mahogany desk, in which were sundry checkbooks and deposit slips indicating Biddle had found a prosperous widow or had been doing rather well at Canasta. A clock chimed 4 in the next room. Since it was after 10, I wondered why. I went in to take a look. Maybe I was psychic, like the girl said. There was a tape recorder against one wall, the same kind I'd seen in your office, Tracy, with a microphone and a roll of tape in it, half used up. Holding the microphone with one hand was Jimmy Biddle. In the other hand, a .38. He wasn't hurt, as I'd told her. He was dead.
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0: This Sunday, there's another outstanding production by Theatre Guild on the air. It's a one-hour adaptation of the thrilling tale of intrigue in post-war Vienna, The Third Man. Joseph Cotten and Signe Hasso star in this Theatre Guild on the air broadcast. And Sunday over most of these NBC stations also means The Big Show, an hour and a half of the finest in comedy, music, and drama. Tallulah will be your hostess, and just listen to a few of the stars. Fred Allen, Marlena Dietrich, Danny Thomas, and Fran Warren. There'll be many more, too, so tune in this Sunday and every Sunday for The Big Show. And now back to the Biddle Riddle Caper, tonight's adventure with Sam Spade. In accordance with Chapter 5 of the Private Detective's Manual entitled How to Keep Your License, I called Homicide and gave him the facts and figures, then went back to the study. Jimmy Biddle was surrounded by pops like part one of a photo crime puzzle. I carefully reached over his shoulder and pressed the button on the tape recorder.
1: My name's Jimmy Biddle. The DA will remember me. We saw a lot of each other during the week after Carol Stevens hit the deck in her apartment 3 years ago. At just about this time of night. I fooled him then. I could probably go on fooling him, but I'm tired of it. I'm tired of living this way. So here it is. I knew Carol Stevens well. I was crazy about her, and I was jealous, too. That's why I killed her. Thought I could go on, playing hide-and-go-seek for the rest of my life, but sooner or later, this kind of thing gets too heavy to pack around. You gotta get rid of it, one way or another.
0: Period. End of report. I rousted the landlady again, and we went over the room together. A helpful type landlady, she contributed 1,000-odd bits of gossip about Jimmy Biddle, only one of which struck me as interesting. She'd come in this morning, she said, to clean his apartment, and among other things, had wound and set the 8-day clock on the mantel. The same clock, which was now exactly 4 hours fast. Looking closer at the tape recorder, I saw a small label pasted above one of the knobs, reading, Morgas and Reeve, Recording Technicians. Next scene, the manufacturing section of Sansom Street. A five-story building, all dark at this hour, except for a light in the office on the second floor back, which happily turned out to be D1.
2: Morgas? Reeve? Anybody?
0: Hello.
3: What do you want?
0: Well, the pastry cook.
3: I'm sorry. We're closed, you see. Office hours 9 to 5.
0: Now, wait a minute. Just a minute, pastry cook.
3: I'm not a pastry cook, sir. My name is Murgus. I am one of the proprietors here. Just a moment, sir.
0: Sorry. It was getting cold out in the hall. Oh, so you're Murgus, huh?
3: I am. And I don't care who you are. I know all about it, sir. I know it wasn't a practical joke.
0: What wasn't a practical joke?
3: That tape. You can march right back to the man you're working for and tell him he can't buy me off. Is that clear?
0: Not very.
3: There's no use denying it. I saw you in his office this afternoon when he threatened me.
4: Oh, what are you
3: get down, Argus!
4: What is it all for?
0: I crawled out on a fire escape in time to see my buddy in the pinstripe suit hit the bottom. The alley, praise be, was blind at one end, so Luke took off toward the street. I caught him in one leg. He stumbled, fell, smacked his head against the brick wall of the alley, and took the count. I was frisking him when a foul cop who'd heard the shots moved up. I convinced him I wasn't rolling a drunk and left him to run back upstairs.
2: Murgus? Murgus?
0: Yeah. Oh. I better get you to a hospital.
3: Who are you?
0: Sam Spade. I don't work for Norgard. Right now I'm trying to hang a murder rap on him.
3: Told me it was a practical joke. A gag.
0: What?
3: Tape. Jimmy Biddle. Tape.
0: Jimmy rented the machine from you and made the tape himself, right?
3: Yes. He. Norgard.
0: What about Norgard?
3: Tried to beat me into it. Beat me. Wouldn't give it to him.
0: Give what?
3: Oh,
0: tape.
3: No.
0: He tried to point to the desk as he passed out, and so to this already bubbling stew, we had a crucial typewriter. While waiting for the ambulance, I cased it and found nothing, then stuck a piece of paper into it and began to type. Four quick brown foxes had jumped over four lazy dogs when the sound changed. I looked closer, then tackled a messy job I always leave to my secretary. I hate to play with typewriter ribbons, but this wasn't a typewriter ribbon. Since said ribbon had come to an end, and I was pecking away at a piece of sound tape. Come on, Rosalie.
5: I don't want to talk.
0: Look, come on. My feet are even more tired than they were an hour ago. Okay, you first. All right, now.
5: I'm sorry, Mr. Bay. I thought you were lying when you said Jimmy was hurt.
0: Look, let's not go into that now. He was blackmailing Norgard, right?
5: I don't even know who Norgard is.
0: You knew Jimmy was shaking someone down, didn't you?
5: I never knew where he got his money. I just knew it was dirty money. He'd laugh and say he was living high, but not for long.
0: He never mentioned Norgard?
5: No, he just said he was going to make $50,000 on a radio program.
0: Did he say how?
5: Singing. I thought he was kidding when he showed up with that tape recorder.
0: Well, he wasn't kidding. Then what?
5: He wanted to be alone. He said he was going to make an audition and send it to a sponsor.
0: That's where he made the mistake. He sent it to the wrong sponsor.
5: Huh?
0: He figured to hit Norgard for the biggest touch of all. Thought hearing it might make him dig deeper. So he recorded his statement, sent it to Norgard for a sample. But there was something he didn't think of.
5: What do you mean?
0: He should have studied up on his tape recorders, baby. With a pair of scissors and a good technician, Jimmy's eyewitness account turned into a first-class confession. The final phase of the Biddle Riddle was, as you will recall, Tracy, enacted on one of the sound stages of the nation's leading network, where, as you will also recall, you were busily transcribing the testimony of various witnesses on the Carol Stevens case. How you got him there, I'll never know. But there he was, as big and legal-looking as ever, perjuring himself once more into one of your microphones.
6: I walked out of the Twin Dragon on Grant Avenue. As I remember it now, Biddle was across the street. He apparently recognized me, though.
0: Oh, excuse me, will you, fellas?
6: What?
7: Oh. Hey, you idiot. You ruined it.
0: I'm sorry, Tracy.
7: Oh, we'll have to start it over again, Mr. Norgard.
0: Would you mind if I record a few remarks?
7: Spade, please understand my position. Biddle's confession has changed everything.
0: I know.
7: The killer is not at large.
0: Yeah, yeah.
7: 24 hours we spent recording the show. Now it'll all have to be done over again.
0: I'm sorry.
7: These people at this house.
0: Listen, Tracy.
7: All right, Spade, what is it?
0: I'm only trying to help. Now, where's Biddle's confession?
7: On the machine there. We're going to dub it onto the main tape.
0: Good. Now, be a good lad and show me where you're starting to stop it, huh?
7: Right there.
0: Okay.
6: What is this, Spade?
0: This is going to interest you, Mr. Norgard. Now, let us turn to the tape, keeping our eyes on the spool as it slowly feeds Jimmy Biddle's last statement.
1: My name's Jimmy Biddle.
0: Amplifier.
1: The DA will remember me. We saw a lot of each other during the week after Carol Stevens hit the deck in her apartment 3 years ago. At just about this time of night. I fooled him then. I could probably go on fooling him, but I'm tired of it. I'm tired of living this way. So here it is. I knew Carol Stevens well. I was crazy about her, and I was jealous, too. That's why I...
0: There's a riddle for you, Norgard. He said the girl died, quote, at just about this time of night, unquote. But the clock struck three times. We know she died at 11. What happened to the other eight chimes?
7: Spade, this is no time
0: for... Be patient
7: for...
0: with me, Tracy. What about it, Norgard?
6: Well, how do I know? The man was crazy, maybe.
0: No. He wasn't crazy. Stupid, but not crazy. So we take this spool of tape off and put this one.
6: What's that?
0: This is the part that was cut out. Got it from the guy who did the splicing job for you, thinking it was a practical joke or something.
7: Sam, do you know what you're saying?
0: Yeah, but Biddle says it better. The last thing we heard was I was crazy about her, and I was jealous, too. That's why I killed her. Only he didn't say killed her. Just, that's why I...
1: Well... Standing outside in the hallway of her apartment the night she died. I'd seen her leave the theater with a guy I recognized. I followed him home to her place. Heard the argument, everything, but I had no idea he'd kill her until I heard her hit the floor. Door busted open then, and he came out looking like a crazy man. He didn't even see me. He just ran down the back stairs as fast as he could go. I went in and saw her lying on the floor, dead. I could have killed him then, but I thought of something better. He's good pay. The cash comes right on time. But I'm tired of living this way. So there's the story. The man who killed Carol Stevens...
8: That's me! That's your life!
0: This is as far as Biddle got. Then Norgard had grabbed a stand mic and slammed it into the recording machine. In the rhubarb which followed, he also slammed it into my face, which is why I carry the imprint of the nation's number one network just below my right eye. So that's about the crop, Tracy. Norgard and Pinstripe now lie cheek by jowl in the jail hospital trying to think of an honest lawyer who'll defend them. While you, Tracy, with a third round of interviews before you, are considering tossing out Carol Stevens and doing the shooting of Dan McGrew. Period. End of report.
9: Dan! How unfortunate.
0: Unfortunate?
9: You never got to explain about the clock. It was 4 hours fast.
0: Why, sweetheart, that's self-explanatory. The clock said four, you see.
9: Yes.
0: But it was 12. Biddle have been dead an hour, which makes it 11. Carry 1-1. Subtracting 4 from that leaves 7.
9: Seven.
0: And assuming he'd been there an hour before that makes 6.
9: Sam, what relentless logic. Just like Ellery Queen.
0: Effie, on this program, we do not plug rival products. Now, go and type that up while I figure this out. Scoot, scoot.
9: Yes.
0: Three chimes mean good times on NBC. There's mystery and music every Saturday on NBC. For Mystery Tomorrow, Herbert Marshall stars as the Man Called X. The Man Called X is a man without a name who travels the world over combating the forces of international espionage and intrigue. For Music Tomorrow, your hit parade brings you the top tunes in the land, played by Raymond Scott's orchestra and with vocals by Snooky Lanson and Eileen Wilson. Thank you, dear one. I see by the furrows in your brow that you have not as yet solved the matter of the missing chimes.
9: Oh, why Norgard set the clock ahead when he shot Jimmy Biddle?
0: How to approach this? You realize Norgard cut a hunk out of the tape,
9: yes,
0: removing Biddle's eyewitness account, setting him up as a suicide, right?
9: But Sam...
0: Don't make me change my grip. Though Biddle, by his own statement, made the recording at the time of the murder of Carol Stevens, to wit, 11 o'clock. Now, in cutting out the crucial words, Norgard also had to cut out eight chimes. This, he realized, would be noticed. So he set the clock ahead to make the number of chimes jibe. Chimes jibe. Chimes jibe. Nice ring.
9: Sam,
0: Will
9: it be all right with you if I just say I understand when I really don't?
0: Sure, sweetheart.
9: I'll just type and answer the phone and you use your feet and your head.
0: And together we'll end up...
9: I know, with... Good night, Sam.
0: Good night, sweetheart.

The Adventures of Sam Spade are produced, edited, and directed by William Spear. Sam Spade was played by Stephen Dunn. Lorene Tuttle is Effie. Script for tonight's adventure by Harold Swanton. Musical scoring by Lud Gluskin, conducted by Robert Armbruster.

0: Join us again next week, same time, for another adventure with Sam Spade. Enjoy The Magnificent Montague, then Duffy's Tavern on NBC.
1: I came across Mr. Kipling in the meadow by the church. 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He offered me an apple pie. 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
1: Orson Welles as the Third Man. The Lives of Harry Lime. The fabulous stories of the immortal character originally created in the motion picture The Third Man. With zither music by Anton Kara.
2: I once thought I knew all about women. Of course, I was pretty young at the time. How was I to know that Mercy would squeal on me? Still, I soon grew up, and since then I made a few simple rules. Blondes cannot be trusted. Redheads aren't reliable. And if you want to avoid trouble, never get mixed up with a brunette. Yes, if you follow these rules, life is much more simple. 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Take that time in Algiers. Some people say you live and learn, but I, for one, prefer to learn and live.

0: And now, Orson Welles as Harry Lyme, the third man in The Dark Enchantress.
1: Algiers. 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

0: comes to all men. Algiers, the Indianapolis of North Africa. Then there's the Cosma, made so popular some seasons ago by Mr. Charles Boyer. But jokes apart, there is a place there where tourists definitely aren't invited and where I'm welcomed, or at least permitted to enter. And it's called the Barbary Queen.
1: Welcome back to the Casper. I've been serving your favorite table here for how long is it?
0: How long? Oh, too long, Tudor. I see the Barbary Queen hasn't changed. Same sight, same smells. Haven't your customers gone home since my last
1: meal? Please, mon ami. It's not so much like the old days anymore. The Barbary Queen is becoming almost dull. Nothing ever happens.
2: Nothing
1: ever happens. How many throats are slit on a night when things do happen? No, it's beyond these
3: things. Oh, stop it. Now, what? Stop it, I'll kill you. Come on, come on.
0: All right, the fight is finished. The trouble is over. You have not been served yet, monsieur? Tutu is wrong, it appears. The trouble is just beginning.
3: That depends on what you call trouble. May I join you?
0: Allow me.
3: Thank you. You haven't been to the Barbary Queen before?
0: Not recently, not since you joined the staff.
1: Ah, Major, I'm glad you discovered my friend. This is Harry Lyme. You treat him good. He's a fine man.
3: I shall do my best, Tutor.
1: Now, I send over two drinks on my house.
0: Tutor's a busy little bee.
3: Your friend's a Tutor when you're an American. Few Americans ever come here. And none of them are friends with Tutor.
0: Oh, we aren't exactly bosom chums, Tutu and I, but we've been partners in a couple of deals.
3: Well, so that's it. I knew you must be valuable to him.
0: And you, Magda? Just how valuable are you?
3: To you?
0: We'll take that up in a minute. What's your connection with Tutu?
3: I sing. I entertain the customers.
0: Mm-hmm. That's what it says on your passport. With your looks, you've got to have a couple of rackets. Maybe I can help.
3: And you, Harry Lyme. You're one of those men who profess to know women too well.
0: Not me, honey. I profess to know nothing whatsoever about your sex. I just enjoy it.
3: You know, Harry Lyme, I'm a little sad for the years I didn't know you.
0: No, don't burst into tears, honey. Remember, to know me better is to like me less.
3: Is that a warning?
0: As you like.
3: I like it very much.
1: Here you are, Harry Lyme, the refreshment.
0: It's about time, Tutu. Your Magda has me backed into a corner.
1: Wait, she's not the one. And Magda, after you finish the drink, another song, please, no?
3: Of course, Tutu.
1: But for now, just enjoy yourself.
3: Now, what will we say?
0: I believe I was warning you about me.
3: Oh, yes, and I was...
4: Magda, I'm so glad I found you. I was scared to death. I thought perhaps you'd gone home or something.
3: Susan.
0: Say, the Barbary Queen is turning into a regular grab bag of surprises. Since when do high school girls cavort about in such a den of iniquity?
4: You're an American.
0: Did you think you were the only one?
4: You don't have to be nasty about it.
3: Susan, I thought I told you never to come to the Queen.
4: Oh, but Magda, I wanted to hear you sing.
3: You have no business in the cover at all. It's dangerous for tourists.
0: Particularly for a young girl like you.
4: Oh, it was all right, Magda. Nobody paid any attention to me. And I arrived here just in time to see the last of the fight. Wasn't it true?
3: You must leave, Susan. I can't give you any time tonight. You see, I'm working. Go back to your hotel. I'll see you tomorrow.
4: That's the way you want it.
3: That's the way I want it.
4: You're not angry?
3: No, of course not. Go now, Susan. Like a good girl.
4: All right, then. I hope I didn't cause you any trouble, Maggie.
3: Who's these Americans? You try to be nice to them, show them around.
0: Well, I'm an American.
3: You? You're not an American or a European or anything. You're Harry Lyme. I drink to our long friendship.
0: Thanks, honey. Now you better go sing your little song. I've got something to attend to.
3: Susan, I said you're going to attend to.
0: Honey, you're a mind reader.
3: That's schoolgirl.
0: There's nothing wrong with getting an education. Schoolgirls are okay with me, particularly when they're cute little redheads, but I don't think they've got much business in the Cosmo, not in this part of it, not this late at night. It just occurred to me that your friend Susan may have more trouble getting out of the Cosmo than she had coming in.
3: Very well, Harry Lyme. If you wish to be gallant, when you tire of her, then you know where to find me. I'm always here, or in my rooms above the cafe.
0: Okay, honey, now if you'll excuse me, you'll...
3: You're very insulting, Harry Lyme, and now I'll tell you something. I don't care whether you come to see me or not. I don't care whether I ever see you again.
0: My Johnny, don't say I didn't warn you. Remember, to know me is to loathe me. The Magda Polarises of this world are an old story to me, but this particular one had an interesting agenda, one I couldn't quite fathom it yet, so I gave her time to solve it for me. Meanwhile, there was this young Susan. I found her at the doorway of the Barbary Queen, peering somewhat uncertainly down the narrow cobbled streets of the country. No use waiting for a streetcar.
4: What? Oh, you're the man who was with Magda.
0: Yes, I was just leaving. Suppose we scram out of here together.
4: Thank you, but I can take care of myself.
0: I can take care of myself. A familiar title. So many sad little stories of girls like you.
4: You're going to start lecturing.
0: My dear Susan, a lecture is the farthest thing from my mind. If you want to get kidnapped, it's your business, not mine.
4: I think it's silly. The Casbah's no more dangerous than Market.
0: Market Street. I thought you hailed from San Francisco.
4: What?
0: Knob Hill, no family, isn't that right?
4: Shows,
0: Susan. It shows. Even the dusty shadows of the Casbah. Don't your parents worry about you?
4: Never mind my parents.
0: I never minded my own.
4: Of all the best. Oh, all right. I'll go with you.
0: Wasn't sparkling, I know, but it worked. I'd smelled money from the first moment I set eyes on Susan. Well-known lime luck was in. Just how it would pay off, I had no idea, so I took Susan to the edge of the car and found a cab for her. I was just sending her off home to Mother when I noticed a bulky individual observing us a little too closely. He caught my eye and then left the neighborhood fast. I pondered this over a cup of so-called coffee at a friendly tavern and then went on to my own hotel. This is a night of surprises. Who are you?
2: You can call me Mike Nolan.
0: Oh, you're a detective.
2: Right down the button, Mr. Lyme. What do you want for a prize? A Cupid doll, maybe, or a genuine plaster of Paris in Geneva?
0: How would you like me to call the manager? Or haven't you heard about invasion of privacy? It seems there's some sort of law.
2: You were suspect the minute you landed in Algiers, Lyme. Next thing I know, you're chaperoning Susan Clement.
0: Oh?
2: That's pretty first word, Heath, for you.
0: You seem to be speaking English, Nolan, but I don't get it. Passing over the fact that I'm suspect, as you call it. Just who is Susan, Clem?
2: Oh, well, Susan. See the light, Mr. Lyme? That girl I put in the cab. Listen, mm-hmm. It may interest you to know that her father asks us to keep an eye on his daughter. He's worried. Seems she's taken up with the wrong friends in Algiers.
0: Mm-hmm.
2: That's just not, I can see why.
0: Sounds like he has money.
2: Mr. Moneybags himself. As if you didn't know.
0: No, I didn't, but thanks just the same. Now, you may tell the authorities that I was merely escorting Miss Claremont to safety.
2: You?
0: You may also advise their father that his daughter went into the Casbah quite alone. If he's so concerned about her welfare, he might devote more time to her whereabouts. But good night, Mr. Nolan. We're only engaged a single here at the hotel. If you insist on staying, I'll have to notify the management. Of course, you will pay the additional fee for your stay.
2: What? Ah, well, they warned me you were slippery lines. But if you try any funny business, just remember, we're wifey.
0: Good, good. I expect the same protective interest from the authorities that they extend to other American tourists.
2: Okay, wise guy, but watch it.
0: Good night, Mike Nolan. In my business, twists of fate are a specialty. I usually know how to keep the police wondering where I am during working hours, but just let me take a vacation, and all the authorities in town are suddenly very busy. In this case, the cops worrying about Susan only whetted my interest. I hadn't a notion of the spot she got herself in the next afternoon.
4: 352, 36. Oh, this must be it.

0: Sweet? Oh, that was a charming visitor.
1: Oh, I must have the wrong address. I thought this was where Miss Polaris.
0: But of course, you are Suzanne. Magda told me to expect you.
1: Oh, then I am in the right place.
0: Maybe. Please come in, mademoiselle. Magda will be somewhat delayed, but she told me to amuse you. After all, she planned this rendezvous for us.
2: This can become a habit.
1: Please, please, Mucky.
2: No. Thank you. No, you spell trouble for me, Susan. Just go your own sweet way, and I'll go mine. Hey, wait a minute. What's wrong? Oh, she's been drugged. No, she's done it. All I need is...

0: Wait a minute. What's wrong?
1: Oh, she's been drugged. No, she's done it. All I need is for Mike Nolan to walk by and see Susan Drake in my arms like this. I must. Taxi!
2: Yes, Mrs.
1: You heard me. I want a taxi.
2: No taxi, Mrs. Please, buy a rug.
1: I don't want a rug. Give me a horse and carriage.
2: Please, tonight, Mrs. Like to see some pretty girls, fancy girls?
1: I got my own pretty girl. We're not going dancing. She's unconscious, and I want to get her home quick. Get me a donkey or something. Get me a camel. Get me a helicopter. Get me out of here.

0: And now, Orson Welles, as the third man, continues with The Dark Enchantress.
1: I didn't dare take Susan to my place. It was just possible she was a police plant. So I took her to the last place I ever thought Harry Lime would enter, the convent of the Little Sisters of Charity, just off the Carter.
2: The poor child. This is a terrible thing, Mr. Lime.
3: Where am I?
2: You are quite safe, my child.
1: You fainted, Susan. I brought you to this convent.
3: But Charles.
1: Charles?
2: There is no one here by that name.
3: Oh, what a fool I've been.
1: Would you like to tell us just what happened, Susan?
3: Oh, no, just leave me alone.
2: Perhaps you should take this matter to the police.
3: No, no.
1: I think her parents are the ones to judge that, sister.
3: Oh, no, they mustn't know. I'll get the money from Dad somehow.
1: Money?
2: Come, my child. Tell us what happened. Nothing is so bad that a little understanding won't ease.
3: Well, I went to Magda's apartment. To meet her, I thought. But he was there instead.
1: He
3: said his name was Charles Polter. He was very good looking, about my height and dark. He said Magda had arranged a meeting and he served cocktails. And it was after that that things were easy and I don't remember.
1: Mickey's.
2: What, Mr. Lyle?
1: Susan was evidently drugged, sister, that the cocktails were
2: drugged. Oh, yes.
3: When I came to, Charles was very different. He said if I didn't get him 5,000 pounds, he'd tell my parents I'd been along with him. And he knew all about me, where we were staying, everything.
2: There.
1: How did you manage to get from Magda's rooms over to Barbary Queen to where I ran into you, Susan? Your condition certainly didn't warrant it.
3: But Maggie doesn't live above the cafe, Mr. Lyme. She said she was staying at 356 Rue Madeline.
2: Rue Madeline?
3: I fought with Charles and I ran out in the street and I didn't know what I was doing.
2: Mr. Lyme, this is Rue Madeline. That 356 address is almost across the street. And the building on the corner.
1: Oh, so Magda keeps two establishments.
3: She must have given me the wrong address. What do I do?
1: Go home to Mother and tell all. That's what you do. It's the only way, Susan, unless you prefer the police.
3: Oh, no.
1: You happened into an unscrupulous blackmailer, and the best way out of the trouble is to inform your parents what has happened and then leave the rest to me.
3: Oh, you do that for me?
1: I find I do have an Achilles heel, my dear.
3: Well, how can I ever thank you?
1: No, don't start weeping again. Or we'll flood out the Little Sisters of Charity here. Come on, Susan. Let's get to your parents before I change my plans. Mr. and Mrs. Claremont were exactly what I'd expected. Wealthy, well-meaning, and incredibly stupid about the realities of life. All this fitted into my plan perfectly, and his mother, Claremont, bustled her child into the boudoir. Father Claremont and I discussed business.
4: This is a terrible thing, Mr. Lyme. Why such a scandal could wreck my daughter's reputation? I can't understand how she could allow herself to get into such a predicament.
1: Well, it happens all the time, and how such things happen to beautiful young girls is besides the point now, Mr. Claremont. The important thing is how to deal with this Charles Poincaré.
4: I'd like to beat him to a pulp.
1: I'll make a pretty headline for the Chronicle. Financier manhandled daughter's blackmailer.
4: Please, this must never get to the press.
1: That's why I suggest you keep the police out of it.
4: What shall I do then?
1: Claremont, you trust me.
4: You, of course, Mr. Lyme. Why, you saved my little girl.

0: Then give me the $5,000 in cash.
1: What?
0: Allow me to pay off your blackmailer and see that he doesn't come back for more, Mr. Grimm. You see, I understand these things. The pieces of

0: see you, so went back to my hotel. Calendar calls and a quick bath, shave. Just getting ready to start for the mysterious address on Rue Madelon when... Yes? Yes?
1: Monsieur Harryline.
0: Who wants him?
1: Charles Parker.
0: Well, you come in, Monsieur Parker.
1: Thank you.
0: Need I say I hardly expected you?
1: Vraiment. But since I realized it was merely a matter of time until you visited my quarters, monsieur, I thought I would save you the trouble.
0: That's very nice, old man. I'm sure that
1: I followed the girl into the street when she fled. I saw her approach you.
0: As simple as that?
1: Oui.
0: And from said meeting, you knew my identity, that Susan would tell me all. Hmm?
1: And that you would offer to aid the distressed family, that you have, in fact, my $5,000.
0: I see. Your powers of observation amaze me, Mr. Funkier.
1: Susan called Magda and confided in her.
0: And you and Magda?
1: Are birds of a feather, Monsieur. Mm-hmm. Even as you are.
0: Oh.
1: Learning this much from Susan, Magda took the trouble to learn more about you.
0: I see. I underestimated the lady.
1: You're not the first one. And now, my money.
0: First, tell me one thing.
1: Wait.
0: Even though I am a bird of your feather, Poitier, what's to stop me from going to the police with the whole story?
1: You did not think I would allow you to continue living, monsieur, right?
0: Well, there's no harm in asking. So, this is a picture. I hand over the loot and you dispose of me, is that it?
1: But of course. Again, with a silence is a beautiful way to end such a life. Your body will be found, but the world will be most happy to be rid of Harry Lyon. They will not worry about who did it.
0: You sound as though you were enjoying this.
1: I am.
0: I suppose I have no choice in the matter.
1: None whatsoever.
0: Even though I planned how to get much more revenue from Mr. Claremont. $50,000 as a starter.
1: $50,000?
0: And this time no one will tell Magda. We split the take. You and I.
1: Come no closer, monsieur.
0: I was just going to deliver this down payment. Missed me. And I track a buck and snare a doe.
1: Let me go.
0: Oh, no, Magda. This is too good a joke, and it'll cost you your $5,000.
2: Come on, up your hand. Hold, Sergeant.
0: Well, Mike Nolan again. You're a busy guy.
2: This is my door, Mr. Lyon. I'm trying to explain.
0: Well, gentlemen, this looks like the end of the story. The clock has struck 12, the coach has turned into a pumpkin, and the prince has changed into Cinderella.
2: Hey, what are you talking about, Lyon?
0: If you'll take this lady off my hands, Nolan, I'll attempt to explain.
2: Wait, him? Is that the man of my daughter?
0: Hold it. Hold it, Claremont Nolan. Allow me to introduce Magda Polaris.
1: You fool.
2: This is unbelievable.
0: Magda and Charles Franquet are one and the same, Mr. Claremont. She assumed masculine disguise to blackmail her own sex and used her own devastating personality and appearance to hypnotize the masculine. Quite a girl, I should say.
3: Don't believe him. He's trying to talk me into getting more money from you, Claremont.
2: That I believe. Like I said when Claremont told me you were helping him, Lyon. He was jumping from a frying pan into the fire. Looks like he got here just in time.
0: As always, Detective Nolan, you have performed magnificently.
2: What are you trying to give me, Lyon?
0: Nothing but praise, you flatfoot. But to Mr. Claremont, I give $5,000, the blackmail fee for which I did not have to pay.
2: I can't find words to thank you, Mr. Lyon.
4: Just wait a minute, Mr. Claremont. This guy's trying to weasel out of a fast deal. I believe what this magazine says. He was in on a deal with her, and he's hungry for more.
2: Mr. Nolan, I asked the authorities to watch my daughter's activities, yet she fell into the worst kind of trouble. Mr. Lyon was the one who saved her.
4: But don't you see his angle? He was trying...
2: I came here with you to prove to you his innocence, but that wasn't necessary. Mr. Lyon has pleaded his own case and won.
4: What?
3: No, he's guilty, I tell you. As guilty as I am.
2: Take this woman away, officer. I'll be down later to prefer charges.
0: Oh, whatever you say, Mr. Claremont. Come on, you.
3: I'll get even with you, Harry Lyon, if it takes 100 years.
2: I don't know how to thank you, Mr. Lyon. Now I'm doubly in your debt. Won't you accept a more substantial expression of my gratitude? This $5,000 for
0: it. $5,000 with pleasure, Mr. Claremont. With pleasure.
4: Another playoff. What's the game now, Lyon? What are you taking that money for?
0: Charity, old man. Charity.
4: Charity? That's the new one.
0: Yes, as a matter of fact, it is. Entirely new. I'm surprising myself, old man. But then, I'm a surprising kind of guy. I swore a solemn oath years ago never to do anything fundamentally decent if I could possibly avoid it. And look what I'm up to now.
4: Taking money again. That's it.
0: Well, after exploiting these people. Nolan, there's a reward up for Magda, isn't there? A reward. Well, don't try to chisel in. The reward goes to me.
4: Now, just a minute.
0: I don't want to be greedy, old man, but I've got my expenses to cover.
4: But you got $5,000.
0: Oh, but that isn't for me, Nolan, old man. No, believe it or not, this $5,000 is going to the convent of the Little Sisters of Charity.
4: Quite all
0: right. Right, that ought to help them offer sanctuary to someone else's wandering daughters.
2: Well, now I've heard everything.
0: Tell you what, old man, I'll cut you in on the reward.
2: I looked you off your rocker. Now I know it. Lime giving dough to a convent?
0: And splitting the reward with you, Nolan. The reward, a small percentage. If you promise never to tell.
2: About the split?
0: About the convent. After all, old man, I've got my reputation to think of.

0: And now, Harry Lyme.
1: So now, friends, you know all. Harry Lyme, who started his career by putting his hand in the poor box, slipped so far that he even gave some money to a convict. Believe me, I was so depressed after doing it, I got right out of town, took a tramp steamer that night. Funny thing, the name of the ship was the SS Polaris. Yes. She had been a beautiful craft. Well, well. Heaven help the poor working girl. And so does Harry Lyme.

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1: Oh.
0: Lovely, isn't it? Mm. And as anyone can see, every bar is chunky.
2: Magic.
3: Yeah.
0: That's because there's a glass and a half of full cream milk in every half pound. 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
11: Dragnet, the documented drama of an actual crime. For the next 30 minutes, in cooperation with the Los Angeles Police Department, you will travel step by step on the side of the law through an actual case transcribed from official police files. From beginning to end, from crime to punishment, Dragnet is the story of your police force in action.
12: It was Tuesday, October 18th. It was hot in Los Angeles. We were working the day watch out of Wilshire Division, Vice Detail. My partner's Frank Smith. The boss is Captain Hayes. My name's Friday. We were on the way downtown from the office, and it was 9:35 a.m. when we got to the felony section of the main jail, the interview room.
13: Sit down, Mr. Lawrence.
14: Thanks.
13: Got your message when we checked in this morning. What's it about?
14: Well, I finally made up my mind. I've had enough of this. Say, either one of you got a cigarette. I left mine back in the cell.
12: Yeah, sure. Here you are, Lawrence.
14: Oh, thanks.
12: You bet. Here's a match for you. Now, what's the story? What's on your mind?
14: Well, I've been thinking about it most of the night. I didn't get very much sleep. So you remember yesterday? I mean, when you arrested me?
12: Yeah.
14: Well, it's just like I told you then. I'm not trying to kid anybody. I admit it. I've been taking a few bets. It wasn't any big operation, though. You know, I was just laying off a few bets for my friends, you know, people of the neighborhood.
12: We know all that, Lawrence. We went through that yesterday, didn't we?
14: Yeah, I know. I just wanted to make sure we got it straight. We aren't any big operators. We just ran the bookmaking as a, you know, sideline.
12: Mm-hmm.
14: Business hadn't been too good lately. Had to make it up somehow.
13: Yeah, sorry, Lawrence. We can't feel bad about it. You were tagged for making book before. You should have learned your lesson.
14: Oh, I know. I'm not singing the blues. I'm not trying to alibi. I didn't call you down here for that.
12: Well, then, what's this all about?
14: Well, like I told you, I've been thinking about it a lot. I didn't sleep hardly at all last night. I finally made up my mind, though. I'm going to get it off my chest if it kills me.
12: All right. What's that?
14: I know, Stewie. I don't want to get anybody in trouble, but there's one thing I believe in, and that's playing it square, no matter what you do. Just like now, Sergeant, I ain't beating about the arrest. You know that.
13: What are you getting at? What do you want to tell us?
14: Oh, all right. Here it is. You know what the record is. I stood a pinch for bookmaking a year and a half ago. I got the thing all squared away, and I came back to my business. I learned my lesson. I didn't want any more trouble, so I laid off the books.
12: All right, fill us in. What about this policeman?
14: I'm getting to it. Just a minute. Say, I'm sorry. You run to the cigarette, please. I'm a little jumpy this morning.
13: Yeah, I'll show you.
14: Thanks. Oh, thanks a lot. Well, like I was saying, you know, when I cleared up the last beef, I forgot all about the horses. I was off them for good. My wife made me promise. I wouldn't have anything more to do with them. We'd just run the business, you know, live on what we made, and we'd get along fine.
12: All right, go ahead.
14: Everything was going fine, too. Business wasn't too good, but we made out. Then the trouble started.
12: Yeah.
14: My oldest boy, that's Harry Jr.
12: Mm-hmm.
14: He had an accident on the job, and he broke his hip. I had to help his family out while he was in the hospital. Like I say, the business wasn't making too much money, but we made out, though.
12: Yeah.
14: Then,
13: Go ahead.
14: Yeah, well, then just as soon as Harry got well, the wife came down. Gallbladder. She had to have an operation. Really cost money, you know.
12: Yeah.
14: Well, wife was resting at home. She didn't come down to the store. I started with the books again, you know, just taking a few bets on the side, just a few.
12: Mm-hmm.
14: I didn't really want to do it. Just one of those things, you know. I didn't have anybody to go to. The bills had to be paid.
13: Where does this policeman fit into it, this Ray Williams?
14: Well, I'm just coming to it.
12: No.
14: Well, he came in the store. He said he wanted to make a bet. I didn't know him from Adam, so I played careful, you know. I told him I wasn't making book. And then he said he was a good friend of Myra's. Myra, that's a gal who runs a beauty parlor on Crenshaw. She used to make books, but she isn't now.
12: Yeah, we know the spot.
14: Well, when he said that he knew Myra, I figured it was all right, so I took the bet. That's when it started. As soon as he makes the bet, he comes out and says he's a cop working for Vice. I thought he was just kidding, and he flashes this identification.
13: What kind of identification?
14: Badge.
12: What kind of a badge?
14: Well, I don't know. Just a badge. Looked all right.
12: All right, have a look. This one here, was it like this one?
14: I don't know. I didn't get too good a look at it. It might have been something like that. I don't know.
13: You ask for any other identification? You volunteer to show you any?
14: No, I didn't ask for any. I was scared. I just figured I was arrested again, that's all. He seemed to know all about the first pinch I stood for making book. He told me that I'd been operating for about a month and a half. He said he had his eye on me.
12: Mm-hmm. What'd he do after he told you he was a policeman?
14: Well, I started to explain to him how the thing shaped up, why I was making books again, how I had to pay up those doctor bills. I tried to beg off. I told him that I'd quit right now. Then he turns around and tells me I don't have to.
12: What do you mean?
14: Well, that's just what he said. He didn't make sense to me either. And he went on, he told me I was operating in his district. He said it'd be okay if I went right along the way I was. He seatbelted that I didn't stand any pinches.
13: Yes, sir. What else did he say?
14: Well, he said he wasn't the only one who'd have to be taken care of. He said that was his partner. And then a couple of guys over him, they'd have to be taken care of, too. He said the juice would cost me $100 a week. I tried to explain to him that.
12: Yeah.
14: Well, I told him that I wasn't operating big. I was just on the side. I said I wasn't making that much a week. But all I was doing is about 50. That's all, just 50. Then he said, well, he says, all right, if that's the way you feel about it, I'll just take you down, book you now.
12: Mm-hmm.
14: Well, I I told him I didn't want to stand the pinch again, and I'd do the best that I could. So he finally said, I'll give you 2 weeks to go ahead and open this thing up. He said, I'd have to do more business because the juice was just going to cost me $100 a week. He didn't care how I got it.
12: This policeman told you to go ahead and open up, huh? For $100 a week, you could go ahead and make book and nobody bother you.
14: Yeah.
1: Did your wife ever see this policeman, this fellow Williams?
14: Yes, she saw him. She saw him a couple of times. She saw me give him the money. Mm-hmm.
1: But when did all this start?
14: About the 1st of July. Paid him $100 every week since then. See, I'm almost glad you fellas picked me up, honestly. I mean, he was running me in the ground. He had me in the bind.
12: You say the man's name is Ray Williams, is that right?
14: Yeah, that's right. That's right.
12: He said he had a partner. Did you ever see him?
14: No. No, I never did.
1: Did Williams ever come in with anybody? Did you ever see him with anybody?
14: Well, no. No matter of fact, I never did. One time I asked him who his partner was. He says, none of my business.
12: What kind of a car does he drive?
14: Well, I don't know. Never came to my place in a car. He always walked. He came on foot.
1: Do you know anything else about him? Where does he live?
14: I don't know. He never told me. He never told me anything, you see? Nothing. Once I asked him what station he was working out of, who his boss was. He got a little hard with me. He told me not to get nosy, not to ask so many questions.
1: Is there anything else you can tell us about Williams? Maybe where he hangs out, people he knows? Anything you figure will help us?
14: Well, he works out Wilshire. You ought to know him.
1: Ray Williams.
14: Yeah, Ray Williams. The policeman.
1: Not in my book.
12: Frank and I continued questioning the prisoner, Harold Lawrence, and he gave us a complete description of the extortionist, the man he knew as Officer Ray Williams. Frank got on the phone, notified the commander of Internal Affairs Division of the latest development, and he advised us to bring the prisoner to his office immediately. We signed Lawrence out of the main jail for investigation and took him to the City Hall, room 37. With the help of Sergeants Lloyd Reiner and Floyd Phillips, we started checking through the personnel files for the suspect. Neither Frank nor myself recognized the name or the description of Williams as given us by Lawrence. The first step was to show the prisoner photographs of every police officer in the department, regardless of rank or detail. He was unable to make an identification. We then showed him photographs of all police officers, retired or otherwise. He failed to identify any of them as Williams. We showed him photographs of all civilian employees of the department. Again, no identification. He was unable to find anyone who even closely resembled the extortionist. Not satisfied with this, the prisoner was shown photographs of all law enforcement agencies' personnel in the area. The same results. No identification. 4:18 p.m. While Reiner and Phillips continued checking on their end, we returned the prisoner to the main jail, and then Frank and I drove out to see his wife, Mrs. Mildred Lawrence. We located her at Lawrence's place of business, a small pet shop just off Wilshire Boulevard.
2: What is it this time? Haven't we got enough trouble? What do you want now?
3: We just got through talking to your husband, ma'am. A few things we'd like to clear up. I'd like to talk to you a few minutes if we could.
2: You talk to Harry? How is he?
1: He's all right, ma'am. We've been with him all day. We're still looking into the case.
2: Why can't you let him alone? He admitted what he was doing. He wasn't lying. He told you everything.
1: Yes, ma'am. We appreciate that.
2: And why don't you let him alone? Let me alone. Trouble. That's all we've had. Sickness and trouble. No end of it.
1: Well, we realize that, Ms. Lawrence. We don't like to bother you, but there's something we have to straighten out here.
2: I haven't anything to tell you. I'm busy. Left alone here to run the store. No help. I'm sick. Shouldn't even be down here. Let us alone. Let me alone. Harry was wrong. He'll pay for it. We're not asking you for anything.
3: We're asking you for something, ma'am. We'd like you to help us.
2: Help you? Why? Policemen all alike. Far as I'm concerned, you're nothing but trouble. Reason for all our trouble.
1: Well, that's what we'd like to talk to you about, ma'am.
2: I haven't anything to say, I told you. I'm a sick woman. Got a lot of work to do. You mind stepping aside there? Got this whole bin of dog food to package up. Can't just stand around and talk. These poor little pups have to be fed. Haven't even cleaned their litter yet.
1: Well, we appreciate how you feel, Ms. Lawrence. We won't take up too much of your time. Can't you give us just a few minutes,
2: please? Now, you listen to me. I've tried to be nice to you. I've got no reason to, either. I could tell you a lot of things about policemen, things you wouldn't want to listen to. You think you're so smart. Maybe Harry was doing wrong, but he's not the only one. I could tell you plenty if I wanted.
1: Well, that's what we're here for, ma'am. We told you we were with your husband all day.
2: Then why don't you let me alone? Talked to one cop already today. I told him to stay away, and you do the same. I told him just what I thought of him. Low-down thief.
3: Who was this policeman you talked to today?
2: You know who he is. Was the same place with you. You big, honest policeman. You never do anything wrong. That Ray Williams ought to be in jail just like Harry is.
1: Ray Williams? That the man who was here today?
2: That's what I said, wasn't it? Now, will you get out of here?
1: Now, look, Ms. Lawrence, just a minute, please. We talked to your husband, and he told us all about this man Williams.
2: Then why don't you do something about it? Go get him and put him in jail, just like you did Harry.
1: That's what we're trying to do, if you'll just help us. Williams isn't a policeman.
2: What do you mean?
3: Yes, ma'am. That's what we've been trying to tell you. We talked to your husband. He told us the whole story.
2: How can you tell? How do you know he's not a policeman?
12: He's not, ma'am. We're sure of that.
2: Harry said he was. Showed Harry his badge.
12: Well, that doesn't make him a policeman, ma'am. We had your husband look at pictures of every officer in this area. He convinced himself that Williams isn't a policeman.
2: Well, if he isn't a policeman, who is he?
3: That's what we want to find out. Will you help us? Mrs. Lawrence?
2: You'll have to excuse me. I didn't mean to be nasty. Just that I've been sick. All this trouble, Harry in jail.
12: Yes, ma'am, we understand that. Now, you say Williams was here today. About what time was that?
2: It was before lunch, about 11:30, quarter to 12, I think. He came here to get money. That's what he always came for.
12: Did he say he'd be back?
2: No, I told him never to come back. Told him Harry was in jail. All the money we gave him, what good did it do? Said I'd go to the city hall if he ever came back.
3: What'd he say to that?
2: He said Harry had to expect an arrest now and then. I told him Harry wasn't going to get arrested anymore. He was through with all that junk. People like him, too.
3: Uh-huh.
2: And then he swore at me. Called me some real nasty names. Told me I'd better keep my mouth shut or I'd get worse than Harry did. Then he went out and slammed the door.
12: Was he driving a car? Did you notice?
2: No, I never saw him in one.
12: Is there anything you know about Williams at all? I mean, anything that would help us locate him, maybe?
2: No, I don't think so. All I know is he said he was a policeman. His name was Ray Williams. Couldn't Harry tell you anything? Maybe he knows.
3: No, ma'am, he couldn't tell us much.
2: Oh, excuse me, please.
12: Yes, ma'am.
2: Lawrence's pet shop. Yes? What's that? Well, what? Hello? He hung up.
12: Ma'am?
2: It was Ray Williams. Said he just drove by here. He saw us.
12: What do you want?
2: Said he saw me talking to you. He knows you're a policeman. Told me to keep my mouth shut. Said if I don't, he's coming back.
12: Yeah?
2: He said he'd kill me.
12: Before we left, we called in and arranged for a 24-hour stakeout on Lawrence's pet shop and also on the Lawrence home. Until the suspect was apprehended, she would be given a 24-hour protection. The next day, we picked up Mrs. Lawrence and brought her downtown to the City Hall, room 23. She was unable to identify any of the photographs of police officers in the area. In addition to the personnel photographs, Mrs. Lawrence also went through a group of pictures which Sergeants Reiner and Phillips came up with. They'd had a run made through the stats office on all known extortionists using the same M.O. Williams used, posing as a police officer. From this group, both Mr. and Mrs. Lawrence gave us two partial identifications. Both men were picked up, questioned, and eliminated. Meantime, we'd gotten out a local broadcast and a teletype was sent to George Brereton, CII Sacramento, asking for assistance in identifying the extortion suspect. The investigation went on. 2 days passed. No leads on the suspect. In checking on other possible victims of the extortionist, Ray Williams, we drove to interview Myra Thomas, operator of a beauty shop out on Crenshaw. She was a tall, good-looking brunette in her early 30s.
3: This man we're looking for, Miss Thomas, Ray Williams. We understand he's a friend of yours.
15: Please, Sergeant, you've described the man to me. You told me his name. It doesn't mean a thing to me. I don't know him.
3: Well, then how'd he get your name, miss?
15: I'm sure I don't know. I'm sorry I can't help you.
12: Well, now, apparently the man knows you, or he knows about you.
15: I don't think I understand you. What makes you think this man, Williams, knows me?
12: We've already told you, ma'am. Mr. Lawrence says that when Ray Williams first approached him, he used your name as a means of introduction. Now, it's not a coincidence. I think you'll admit that.
15: Well, I just don't understand what it has to do with me. I know how you feel. I have an idea what you're thinking. I was in trouble once, that bookmaking thing. I learned my lesson, though. I'm through with that business.
3: We're not here about that old arrest, ma'am. We don't want to bother you. Just thought you might be able to help us locate Williams.
15: I'm sorry. I don't think I can.
12: Possibly he might have been using another name, ma'am.
15: I still wouldn't know him. Description doesn't sound like anybody I ever knew.
12: You know the Lawrences pretty well, do you?
15: Yes, I wouldn't say pretty well, but I do know them.
3: Have you seen them lately, either one of them?
15: No, I haven't.
12: You haven't talked with Mrs. Lawrence the last couple of days?
15: No, why?
12: We thought Mrs. Lawrence might have told you what kind of a man this Ray Williams is.
15: What do you mean? What's so bad about posing as a policeman?
12: Well, it's more than that, ma'am. He telephoned Mrs. Lawrence, threatened her if she talked to the police about him.
15: What?
12: Yes, ma'am. He said he'd kill her.
15: No.
3: Yes, ma'am, that's right.
15: Couldn't be. He wouldn't do a thing like that.
12: Do you know him that well?
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12: The idea of an extortionist posing as a policeman to obtain money certainly was nothing new. The idea is as old as crime itself. It's one of the most vicious types of extortion in the eyes of law enforcement agencies because so many such cases go unreported to proper authorities by the victims. Usually, the victim is a person of circumstances with something to hide. The extortionist discovers the person's secret by one means or another, and he begins the never-ending process of draining the victim of his last dollar, all under the guise of being a police officer. If the victim's intelligent enough, at the first approach by the extortionist, he takes the matter to the proper authorities. If he isn't, and he's lucky enough eventually to escape the extortion trap, he goes on for the rest of his life believing that a man who was hired to protect him was the source of all his trouble. And for the rest of his life, he hangs on to his idea, and he passes it on to others, a complete disrespect for law and law enforcement officers. Saturday, October 22nd, 2:15 p.m., Frank Smith and I continued questioning the beauty shop operator, Myra Thomas. The more we talked with her, the more we were convinced that she was acquainted with the suspect, Ray Williams. In order to convince her of the suspect's viciousness, we drove her over to see Mrs. Lawrence at the pet shop. After their talk, we drove Myra Thomas back to the beauty shop, and she told us the story.
15: Guess I have to admit it. He certainly had me fooled. I thought he was a policeman.
3: You say he showed you his identification, ma'am. I mean when he first approached you.
15: Yes, he showed me a badge. It looked authentic to me. And the way he talked, the things he said. I thought he was a policeman. I really did.
12: Now, you've heard our end of the story, Miss Thomas. You've talked to Mrs. Lawrence. Are you willing to help us now?
15: It won't get around, will it? Won't be in the newspapers?
12: They won't get it from us, no.
15: You won't tell my husband, will you? He doesn't have to know all about this.
12: No, ma'am. Not unless you want him to.
15: Well, I don't. We're not getting along too well as it is. Williams is the trouble, too. Guess I should have told you when you first asked me.
12: What's that, miss?
15: Just like the Lawrences, I was paying him off, too. A lot longer than the Lawrences. Every week I paid him, and I couldn't tell anyone. Couldn't even tell my husband.
12: What's that, ma'am?
15: Guess I thought I was smart. The bookmaking thing, I mean. Started taking a few bets from the girls in the shop, just small ones. I didn't mean anything by it. And this Williams came in one day. Said his girlfriend made a bet with me and wanted to place one, too.
12: Mm-hmm. Did you take it?
15: Yes, like I told you, I thought I was smart. As soon as I took the bet, he showed me the badge, told me he was a police officer. That's when it started. Same thing, just like the Lawrences.
3: How about after you were arrested, Miss Thomas? What happened with Williams then?
15: Well, after I got it settled, Williams came back to the shop again. I told him then I was through with the horses, wouldn't have anything to do with it again. After that, I didn't see him for a while. I sure was glad.
12: You've seen him since? You know where we can locate him now?
15: No, I don't. I have seen him since, though. You promise me my husband won't know about this. You give me your word.
12: Miss Thomas, if you don't want your husband to know about this, it's your business. He'll never hear it from us.
15: It's got to be that way, believe me. I love my husband. Ray Williams has caused us nothing but trouble. Can't tell you the worry he's caused me. I mean, besides all the money I paid him, too.
3: You mean you're still paying him?
15: Yes, that's right. Every week. You know how low that man is. I can't begin to tell you. I thought he was a policeman.
12: Well, why are you still paying him off, ma'am? You mind telling us that?
15: No, I guess I don't mind. I've gone this far.
12: All right.
15: It was while my husband and I were separated. We had a fight. We were separated. I started going out on dates. Nothing serious. One night I was out with a fella from out of town. A nice fella. This Ray Williams saw me and a fella sitting in the car. Parking lot right in back of the bar. He was necking. Williams come by and he knew that I saw him.
3: I see.
15: It wasn't anything wrong, really. I love my husband. He wouldn't understand about the fella that night, though. I mean, if Williams ever told him.
12: That's what he's been holding over your head, has he?
15: Yes, it's more than a year now. I've paid him every week. I'll tell you the truth, Sergeant. I can't go on much longer. I can't.
12: Well, you don't have to worry about it anymore. Just help us locate the man. That's all you have to do now.
15: Well, I don't know where he lives, but I know he's going to contact me. He always does.
3: And that's what we'd like to know. How does he contact you?
15: He phones usually once a week, maybe every other week. He calls me and tells me to meet him someplace and bring the money, $50 every week.
12: And you have a regular time that he calls you?
15: No, almost any time. It's never the same day, never the same place I meet him. I haven't heard from him in over a week now. He should be calling pretty soon, I guess.
3: Mm-hmm. He usually call here, or does he phone you at home?
15: Both places. He seems to know where to reach me. I don't know what I'm going to do this time. I just don't know.
12: Ma'am?
15: I haven't got the money for him. I'm broke. $4 or $5, that's all I have.
12: Well, don't worry about it.
15: But he's going to want his payoff. You know that. What am I going to do?
12: This time it's on us.
16: Before we left Myra Thomas at the beauty shop, we had a definite understanding that as soon as she heard from the extortionist, Ray Williams, she was to call us immediately, any time of the day or night. Then we called the office and made arrangements for stakeouts to be placed both at the beauty shop and at Myra Thomas's home in case Williams decided to contact her in person. The Thomas woman was given a plain envelope containing $50 in marked bills, which she was to hand over to the suspect the next time he demanded his regular payoff. 2 days went by. Tuesday, October 25th. No word on the suspect. Thursday, the 27th. Still no word. Saturday morning, October 29th.
13: I got it.
12: All right.
13: Vice detail, Smith. How's that? Oh, yeah. Uh-huh, I see. Hold on, huh? Pencil, Joe?
12: Yeah, here you go.
13: What was that place again? Okay. The time? Mm-hmm. Yeah, surely, in about half an hour. Yes, ma'am, we'll be there. Goodbye.
12: What do you got, Frank? Anything?
13: Yeah, Myra Thomas.
12: Yeah?
13: He wants to see us. I told her we'd be over in about half an hour.
12: What's the deal?
13: Williams called her. He wants his money.
16: 11:15 a.m. Frank and I got in the car and drove out to see Myra Thomas at her apartment. She told us that the suspect, Ray Williams, had telephoned her shortly before 11 o'clock that morning and set up a date to meet her for his regular payoff at 10 o'clock that night. The designated meeting place was a small nightclub out on Santa Monica Boulevard. The Thomas woman was to meet Williams at the bar. We told her to get there a few minutes ahead of time, and if she happened to spot Frank and I in the nightclub, she was to give no sign of recognition. As far as the actual payoff was concerned, we instructed her to hand over the envelope containing the money to the suspect when he demanded it, without any argument. Shortly after 9 o'clock that night, Frank and I entered the nightclub and got a table directly adjoining the bar. It was a modernistic affair, lighted from below with a blue fluorescent lamp. A four-piece orchestra was playing at the rear of the place. Nobody was dancing. Only a few of the tables were occupied, but the bar was doing a good business. We waited. 9:30, 9:45. We spotted Myra Thomas as she entered the club. She went to the far end of the bar, sat down on one of the stools, and ordered a highball. 9:50, 10 p.m. We kept waiting. 10:15, 10:30. Still no sign of the suspect. We watched Myra Thomas order another highball.
13: Getting late, Joe.
12: Yeah, what time you got?
13: 25 to 11. Joe?
12: Yeah.
13: Just came in, coming this way, gray suit?
12: Yeah, uh-huh.
13: What do you think?
12: Well, the description fits, doesn't it?
13: Yeah, it must be. Going up to Miss Thomas, talking to her.
12: All right.
13: He's got the envelope.
12: All right, just a minute. Let's give him room.
13: He's leaving. Going for the front door. What do you say?
12: All right, let's go.
13: Not wasting any time.
12: Come on, let's hurry. Down the street. Come on.
13: All right, mister, hold it.
17: What's the matter? What do you want?
12: Police officers would like to talk to you.
17: Me? What about? What's the matter?
12: You got your identification?
17: Well, sure, right here. What do you want?
12: We'd like to look at it.
17: Oh, sure, here you are. Oh, excuse me.
12: That's your badge?
17: Oh, no, it's nothing.
12: Where'd you get that phony badge?
17: Friend of mine? Why, what's the matter?
12: What do you got in your right-hand pocket?
17: Well, nothing, just an envelope. Why?
12: Is there money in that envelope?
17: What'd you say?
12: I said, is there any money in that envelope? Currency?
17: Yeah, I think so. Why? What's the difference?
12: You know the serial numbers on the bills in that envelope?
17: Look, I don't know what you mean, serial numbers on the money. What are you getting at?
12: You got seven pieces of paper money in that envelope. Three $10 bills and four fives.
17: Yeah, what about it?
12: Extortion, mister. You know the pitch. Now, come on, let's go.
17: Now, hold it. Wait a minute. Let's get this straight, huh? So I got an envelope in my pocket. Ordinary envelope. That's supposed to make me a criminal?
12: No. No more than that badge makes you a cop. Come on.
9: The story you have just heard was true. The names were changed to protect the innocent.
11: On January 8th, trial was held in Superior Court, Department 86, City and County of Los Angeles, State of California. In a moment, the results of that trial.
9: Now, here is our star, Jack Webb.
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11: Raymond Edward Williams was tried and convicted of extortion, one count, and impersonating an officer, one count. He received sentences as prescribed by law and is now serving his term in the state penitentiary. Extortion is punishable by imprisonment for not less than one, nor more than 10 years. Impersonation of an officer is punishable by a fine of not more than $1,000, or by imprisonment for not more than 1 year, or by both such fine and imprisonment.
9: Friends, sometime during the next 2 weeks, you'll be asked to buy a poppy in memory of those who fought to keep freedom alive. Give generously when you're asked, and wear your poppy proudly.
11: 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Technical advice comes from the Office of Chief of Police W.H. 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Heard tonight were Herb Ellis, Vic Rodman, June Whitley. Script by Jim Moser. Music by Walter Schumann. Hal Gibney speaking.
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0: Yeah, danger is my assignment. I get sent to a lot of places I can't even pronounce. They all spell the same thing, though, trouble. But when I walk into the commissioner's office, I don't realize this assignment's going to end up with a guy I'm looking for shoving a gun in my back and me doing my best to help him. Morning, Commissioner. Ruth said you had an assignment for me.
1: I do, Steve.
0: Well, where do I go this time?
1: I'm not sure.
0: You're not... Let's have that again.
1: You heard me. I'm not sure.
0: Okay. So what do I do when I get there?
1: I don't know.
0: Now, wait a minute. You're not sure where I'm going. You don't know what I'm supposed to do when I get there. Well, okay. If you want to play 20 questions, is it animal, vegetable, or mineral?
1: Mineral. And I'll save you the other 19 questions by telling you it's a buzz bomb.
0: Buzz bomb?
1: Steve, I'm sure you remember how proficient the Nazis were in the last war with buzz bombs.
0: Yeah. As I remember, they sure remodeled the London skyline with them.
1: That's right. Perhaps you also remember that we had strong indications that the Nazis had a complete set of plans for a new buzz bomb. One which apparently is equal or superior to the guided missiles we're working on right now. Those plans disappeared, and we've had no line on them whatsoever up until last night.
0: What happened last night?
1: Well, sometime one of our agents in Berlin has been on the trail of a man he was convinced was involved. Last night, in an alley, he finally found the man with a knife in his back.
0: So now we don't have any more line on it than before.
1: Well, I wouldn't say that. You see, the dying man lasted long enough to admit that he and a friend of his had stolen the plans around the time of the fall of Berlin.
0: Did he say who his friend was?
1: A man named Froelich, who brought them to this country right afterward. Their scheme was to sell to the highest bidder, but the dying man hadn't heard from Froelich since he came to the States 5 years ago.
0: 5 years ago? Well, why hasn't Froelich tried to peddle the plans before now, then?
1: We don't know. That's what I want you to find out after you find Froelich. And, Steve, remember that whoever killed Froelich's partner in Berlin knows as much about it as we do. That means from now on it's going to be a race. Every minute counts double. Get on it, Steve. Locate Froelich wherever he is. And above all, bring back the data on that buzz bomb. Yeah? That's it. You've got your assignment. Good luck.

0: National Broadcasting Company is presenting Dangerous Assignment, starring Brian Donlevy as Steve Mitchell, colorful, two-fisted government agent. At all those places of the world where danger and intrigue walk hand in hand, there you'll find Steve Mitchell on another Dangerous Assignment.
1: Sure, I've got my assignment. Just a simple matter of locating a guy named Frerlich who came to this country almost 5 years ago and getting some buzz bomb plans away from him. On the surface, it sounds just dandy, but there are a couple of little things that occur to me real quick. In the first place, Frerlich obviously doesn't want to be found. And in the second place, there's already been one murder committed over those plans. That means I've got to try to prevent the second one, namely my own. I head for the immigration office and start checking their files. 5 hours later, I find a record of Frerlich docking at New York, May 13th, 1946. I head for New York to follow it up. The local office digs out the file for me, and I find that Frerlich listed as his next of kin a cousin named Julia Sachs in the Bronx. I copy down the address and go over.
2: Yeah?
3: Julia Sachs?
2: Yeah.
3: Yeah. Hey, what happened to you? Your face looks like you'd tangled with a meat grinder.
2: What a fair set of yours. Who are you?
3: Hey, you better take a look at my credentials.
2: I see. Come in, please. Now then, what can I do for you, Mr. Mitchell?
3: I'd like to talk to your cousin.
2: My cousin?
3: Yeah, Frerlich.
2: But I'm afraid you're much too late for that.
3: You mean he skipped town?
2: No, I mean Frerlich has been dead for almost 5 years.
3: What?
2: Yeah. He was killed in a traffic accident the day after his boat docked from Europe.
3: Oh, great. There goes my one lead.
2: Uh-huh.
3: I'll skip it. Look, did Frerlich ever mention anything to you about any valuable papers he had?
2: No. You know, it's strange that you two should ask this question.
3: What do you mean, me too?
2: You observe the condition of my face. Well, last night I was almost beaten to death. My Kaiser helped drove my attacker away and saved my life.
3: Who was he?
2: I do not know. I've never seen him before. A man with bulging eyes. He kept asking me strange questions about Frerlich's papers. Questions which I was unable to answer.
3: Brother, they're sure not losing any time. Hey, look, Frerlich must have brought some luggage with him.
2: Yeah, a trunk. I kept it in the attic for some time.
3: You still have it?
2: No. Last month I cleaned out the attic. When I came to the trunk, I realized I'd misplaced the key. So I sold the trunk.
3: To whom?
2: To a junk dealer.
3: Oh, fine. Great chance I'll have of finding it now.
2: What could be so valuable about Frerlich's trunk? It was empty.
3: And... You sure about that?
2: Of course. Frerlich unpacked all of his clothes as soon as he arrived.
3: What did you do with his clothes after he was killed?
2: Well, I gave them away.
3: Well, that settles that. Of course, those papers would be too bulky to hide them in clothing anyway.
2: What papers are these that everybody is suddenly so interested in?
3: Oh, skip it. Look, Julius. Do you remember which junk dealer you sold the trunk to?
2: Oh, yeah. I copy his address down if you like.
3: I like. Remember what the trunk looked like?
2: Well, let me see. It had a rounded top, as I remember, and brass bands.
3: Not much to go on, but I'll give it a whirl.
2: Mr. Mitchell, I still do not understand why this trunk is so important to you.
3: Maybe it isn't, Julius, but I won't know until I find it.
2: But this junk dealer, he's undoubtedly sold the trunk by now. And to find one trunk in a city as large as New York...
3: Yeah, I know, Julius. If I ever bet with odds that heavy against me at the racetrack, I'd be on relief.
4: Trunks, trunks. Have I got trunks, he asks. Mister, does a fish have scales? Come with me.
3: Huh? Hey, where are we going?
4: To the back room here. You're going to see trunks. There.
3: Oh, no. At least 50 of them.
4: 52, friend. Take your pick. $2 each. $3 with keys.
3: Look, the one I'm interested in, you bought about a month ago from a guy named Julius Sachs. You haven't remembered?
4: Mister... In my business, it's not the names that count. It's the merchandise. Sack, schmack,
3: sack. Well, this merchandise had a rounded cover and brass bands.
4: Oh, an old baby, huh?
3: Yeah.
4: Oh. I don't know. I get a lot like it with it. Hey, wait a minute.
3: You remember it?
4: Hey, it seems to me I sold a trunk like that about 3 weeks ago. Yeah, I remember now. I had a couple of keys made for it, and I sold it to a doll down in Greenwich Village. Let's see, Alice Chambers.
3: I thought you didn't remember names.
4: Hey, mister, you see her, you'll remember her name, too.
3: Yeah, happen to know where she lives in the village?
4: Rooman House, I think she said.
3: Uh-huh, okay. Thanks.
4: Hey, wait a minute.
3: Hey, what's the matter?
4: So you come in here asking about trunks. I give you a good price, $2, $3 with keys. And all you're fishing for is a doll's address. Hey, you know, this sort of thing does not help me further my career.
3: Okay, career boy. Here's $5. Have a couple of trunks on me.
4: With keys?
3: Yeah. Yeah, here's another buck with keys.
1: So I head for Greenwich Village. I know what I'm following is strictly a hunch, and I'm just hoping the hunch doesn't turn into a wild goose dish. Steve Mitchell, government agent, shagging around New York after a beat-up second-hand trunk hit. When I get to the village, the usual array of characters are floating around. A gent on the curb carving statues out of soap. A guy with hair down to his shoulders sawing away at a fiddle. The works. I nose around inquiring about Alice Chambers. Finally, I learn that her rooming house is just around the corner. I turn the corner. Then I spot a crowd in front of the doorway with a couple of cops pushing them back. On the edge of the crowd stands a tall, skinny gent wearing a long black beard and a long white toga. Excuse me, I'd like to get by.
5: Ah, my friend, you disappoint me.
3: Huh?
5: As I watched you approach, I thought, here is a man of character. Surely he will not stoop to this. Yet here you are, yielding to the same morbid curiosity which is the common denominator of the ignoramuses which our crass and materialistic culture spews forth upon our sidewalks in ever-increasing multitudes.
3: Look, save the lecture, Professor.
5: I do not remember making your acquaintance, yet you seem familiar with the title which my earnest but unfortunately too few students have bestowed upon me.
3: Just psychic, I guess. Hey, what's going on, anyway?
5: Merely another unfortunate instance of man's inhumanity to man.
3: Will you skip the double talk? Hey, does Alice Chambers live in this rooming house?
5: A very profound question, my friend.
3: What's so profound about it?
5: A question which has occupied the minds of philosophers and theologians for centuries. Whither doth the soul take flight when the body...
3: Soul? Body? Hey, wait a minute. What are you talking about?
5: This Alice Chambers...
3: What about her?
5: It would appear that at some time during the course of the night... She was murdered.
1: So all of a sudden, the trail's heating up fast. Now I know my hunch was right, that the trunk is pretty important. That means just one thing. A false bottom and in the secret compartment, the plans for the buzz bomb. I shove past the professor into the rooming house and check with the police. We give Alice Chambers' room a fast frisk, but no trunk. That puts me right back where I started from, which is nowhere. I turn to leave, but out in the hall, I spot the professor, toga and all, heading for the next room. I catch up with him at the door.
5: Ah, my friend of the morbid curiosity.
3: Yeah, and speaking of same, I noticed you were right there in the crowd taking it all in, Professor.
5: I, sir, am a spectator of life.
3: You live here next door to Alice Chambers' room, huh?
5: As you see. It is an humble abode, but it serves me. After all, life is of the mind, not...
3: Yeah. Look, I'd like a little information.
5: You have indeed come to the right man, my friend.
3: Oh?
5: Yes. To some, it is given to build things. To others, it is given to tear them down. But to me, has been granted the highest function. That of spreading
3: you
5: a little...
3: You couldn't have used a better word, Professor.
5: Sir?
3: I'll skip it.
5: Yes. As I was saying, if I can but momentarily pierce the black cloud of ignorance with the pure light of knowledge, then I feel that this humble life shall not have been lived in vain.
3: Then how about piercing my ignorance?
5: If it were not for one thing, I would be delighted, sir.
3: Oh, what do you mean?
5: Well, I, unfortunately, suffer from a delicate condition of the throat. To impart information, I am required to speak at length. This has a tendency to dry out the sensitive throat membranes, and thus I...
3: I get it, okay. Is there a bar around here?
5: Strange that you should ask, because there does happen to be a delightful place but a few paces down the block, a haven where the weary traveler may find refuge and refreshment.
3: Well, that's the fanciest description of a saloon I've ever heard, but come on, let's go.
5: I'm afraid that is quite impossible at the moment, my friend.
3: Why? Now, look.
5: Indeed, for me to stir from this very spot at the moment would be to defy various laws of physics. And, of course, there is the matter of modesty also.
3: Modesty? Look, what are you talking about? Boil it down, will you?
5: Very well. To reduce it to the vernacular, you are standing on my toga.
3: So... this is a quiet haven for the weary traveler, huh?
5: Is it not delightful?
3: Professor, I've got to hand it to you. You've got a great imagination. Now, look, are your tonsils oiled up enough so you can tell me a few things?
5: I shall strive bravely. Between libations, of course. What would you like to know?
3: Did Alice Chambers have a visitor last night?
5: Yes.
3: What time?
5: Shortly after dinner.
3: Did you see him go into her room?
5: In a manner of speaking, yes.
3: You knew him?
5: Quite well.
3: Well, who was it?
5: Myself.
3: What?
5: It was my custom to call on her to exchange a few pleasantries at the close of the day.
3: Oh, great. Now, look, that's not what I mean. Did you see anybody else near her room?
5: No.
3: Well, I guess that's that.
5: Of course, the rather questionable-looking ex-ophthalmic individual who asked me for directions to a room later in the evening might have been somebody who would...
3: Well, wait a minute. Let's have that again.
5: I was taking my usual evening stroll, a short ex-ophthalmic...
3: Oh, reduce it to the vernacular, will you?
5: Very well. His eyes protruded slightly.
3: Oh. Could be the same button-eyed gent who slugged Freilich's cousin Julius Sachs.
5: Freilich? Julius Sachs? I'm afraid I've not had the pleasure of either of these.
3: So Button Eyes was trying to find Alice Chambers. Looked like he found her all right and killed her. Well, that still doesn't help me much. He obviously got the trunk, so...
5: Trunk? What trunk?
3: It used to belong to a...

0: and killed her. Well, that still doesn't help me much. He obviously got the trunk, so...
1: Trunk? What trunk?
0: It used to belong to a gent named Fralick. His cousin Julia sold it to a junk dealer who peddled it to Alice Chambers. And now 5 will get you 10, Button Eyes has it, and I'm too late.
1: Oh, but I assure you, that is quite impossible.
0: What do you mean?
1: Well, it is a well-established law of physics that an object cannot be in two places at once.
0: I still don't get you.
1: How could your ex-ophthalmic friend have possession of the trunk when Alice Chambers sold it 5 days ago?
0: Sold it? You know, Professor, trying to get information out of you is like riding the merry-go-round. I have to go 3 laps each time before I grab the brass ring.
1: A colorful analogy.
0: Who'd Alice sell it to?
1: A friend of hers, a dancer named Yvette.
0: Ballet dancer?
1: In a manner of speaking.
0: You know where Yvette is?
1: I do.
0: Good. Give me her address. I'll run over and talk to her.
1: Oh, but I fear that would be quite impossible. To run over and talk to Yvette would be to defy several laws of gravity.
0: Don't start that again. Where is Yvette?
1: 4 days ago, she left for London.
0: London? Oh, brother. This is really turning into an obstacle race. Okay, Professor, thanks. We finally made it.
1: The pleasure was all mine, sir. It has been a most stimulating conversation. I hope that we may look forward to another one.
0: Sure, sure. Sometime when I've got 3 hours to kill and I want to find out what day it is, I'll be around. I grab the next plane for London. When I arrive, I check the newspapers and finally find the name of the theater where Yvette is dancing. It's in the seamy section of the city, and when I get inside, I realize why the professor said she was a ballet dancer in a manner of speaking. I slip around backstage while she's doing her dance and find her dressing room, but there's no trunk. So it looks like Button Eyes is still ahead of me. I turn to go out, then I see something hurtling through the air at me. A flat iron. I drop to one knee and it sails past me into the mirror. Hey!
2: Hey yourself!
0: Ah, hello, Yvette.
2: What is this, Grand Central Station?
0: I'm sorry to barge into your dressing room like this, but...
2: Look, I'm getting a little tired of this routine.
0: What?
2: Twice already today there have been guys snooping around my room.
0: Twice?
2: Yeah.
0: Wait, was one of them a short guy with button eyes?
2: I don't know. I didn't get a decent look at either of them. But if they're friends of yours, you tell them for me that I don't like it.
0: They're not exactly friends of mine, Yvette. Here, you'd better take a look at my credentials.
2: Oh, so you're a government agent, hmm? But I still don't see why you're snooping around my dressing room.
0: I'm looking for the trunk Alice Chambers sold you back in the States last week.
2: Oh, that. I lent it to Joe Feeney the night before last.
0: Whoever he is.
2: Oh, he's my boyfriend. He's with the Flying Feenies, acrobats.
0: Oh, I see. Mm-hmm. Well, where are they acrobating now?
2: Denmark.
0: Oh, brother. This trunk has really got legs.
2: Thanks. But what's with the trunk anyway?
0: Look. The junk dealer back in New York told me that he'd had 2 keys made for the trunk.
2: Yeah, Alice gave me both of them when she sold me the trunk.
0: You still got them?
2: Sure, one of them. I gave the other one to Joe when I lent him the trunk.
0: Well, I guess my next stop is the Flying Feenies in Denmark. Now, look, these 2 characters that you saw snooping around your dressing room earlier...
2: Yeah?
0: You think they would have any way of knowing that the trunk is in Denmark now?
2: How could they if I don't even know them or know who they are?
0: Well, it looks like I'm one jump ahead of Button Eyes for a change, but I still don't get who the other snooper could be.
2: Well, I still don't get what's so hot about that trunk.
0: Hold it.
2: What's the matter?
0: Quiet. What stopped me is a slight sound outside the dressing room. I ease over to the door and jerk it open. Then I spot a little guy scrambling away. There's enough light to tell me it's Button Eyes. I take after him. But he pops behind some of the flats backstage, and when I get there, he's gone. I scour the whole backstage area, but there's no sight of him. Finally, I give up, start heading back to Yvette's dressing room. Then suddenly I hear something swishing through the air. I look up. A sandbag is hurtling down at me. I dive to one side, but it hits me. A glancing blow on the side of the head sends me down for the count.
3: Listening to Dangerous Assignment, starring Brian Donlevy as Steve Mitchell.
2: Steve.
0: What? Oh, is that?
2: Oh, Steve, you're lucky.
0: You want to bet?
2: Oh, if that sandbag had hit you square.
0: Yeah, the way my head feels right now, it couldn't have made much difference, believe me.
2: The guy you were chasing got away, hmm?
0: Yeah, he's got a head start on me again.
2: Oh.
0: Incidentally, you mind telling me where you were when that sandbag dropped on me?
2: Why, in my dressing room.
0: You sure about that?
2: Of course I'm sure. Why?
0: Oh, skip it. Brother, this head of mine will probably...

0: He'd be throbbing louder than the engines on that plane.
1: What plane?
0: The one I'm taking to Denmark to talk to the Flying Feenies.
2: Nah, the Flying Feenies. This is an act. It is a catastrophe.
0: So their act doesn't stop the show. Look, all I know is that when I arrived here in Denmark, I learned that you'd booked them here at your theater, and I want to talk to them.
2: You're wrong when you say their act does not stop the show, Mr. Mitchell. It stopped mine cold. With the Flying Feenies, I could not draw flies.
0: I still want to talk to... Hey, wait a minute. Are you trying to say that they're not here anymore?
2: They lasted just one performance. Then I gave them, as you say, the hammer.
0: Oh, great. So now I'm on the merry-go-round again. You wouldn't happen to know where they're playing now.
2: Such an act as this, you would not peddle to your worst enemy.
0: So?
2: So I peddle them to my worst enemy.
0: Who?
2: Max Gruber. He runs a traveling carnival. I have never forgotten the so-called talking dog he booked here once.
0: Where is his carnival now?
2: Somewhere in Holland, I think, if the Flying Feenies haven't put him out of business yet.
0: So I hop down to Holland. So far, this deal's been strictly a six-day bicycle race, with Button Eyes always one lap ahead of me. Now, I've got somebody else to worry about, the other guy that Yvette said was snooping around in her dressing room in London. I start checking in Holland for the Feenies, and at this point, it wouldn't surprise me to see him swinging on the nearest window. Well, 4 hours later, I locate the traveling carnival in Rotterdam. I find their tent, and I go inside, and there at last are the Flying Feenies in front of me, racked up in a pyramid, practicing their act. Quite a pyramid. Which one of you is Joe Feeney?
3: I am. Here on the bottom. Hey, Henry, that's my backbone.
4: So what do you want from me?
3: So get up on my shoulder a little. What can I do for you?
0: My name's Mitchell, a government agent from the States. Where's that trunk you borrowed from Yvette in London? I don't see it around this tent anywhere.
3: It's over at the hotel room, the Vorling.
0: Have you got a key to the trunk?
3: Sure, right here in my pocket. Yeah, I'll get it.
4: Hey,
3: right.
4: Joe, I'm leaving.
0: I'm sorry, gentlemen. I step over the sprawling Feenies and head to their hotel room in town. The room is dark. I start to search for the light switch, but before I can make it, something awfully hard connects over my left ear. And for the second time in 24 hours, I take a dive.
3: Oh. How about this character? He wants to come over the room to look at the trunk, so I let him, or what happened?
0: Oh, Joe Feeney.
1: I thought there was something fishy about him in London, Joe.
0: Hey, Yvette.
1: Yeah.
0: Hey, what are you doing here in Holland?
1: I decided to come over and soup up the act a little.
0: Pretty convenient time for you to arrive.
1: What do you mean?
0: This is the second time I've gotten conked on the head, and both times when I come out of it, there's little Yvette.
3: Hey, look, don't change the subject, buddy. If you got any private little murders to commit, that's your business. But I don't like you using my room for them.
0: Murders? What are you talking about?
3: For instance, that corpse over there in the corner.
0: Huh? Hey, wait. So, I finally caught up with Button Eyes. And from the looks of that knife in his back, I'd say I was about 4 inches too late.
3: Like I say, buddy, if you had it in for the guy, well and good. But...
0: Just hold it a minute, buddy. I don't see that trunk in this room anywhere.
3: I should be in the closet.
0: Hmm. Yeah, here it is, all right. But I'm too late again. The trunk's open and empty, including the false bottom.
1: False bottom? What are you talking about?
0: That surprise you, Yvette?
1: Why shouldn't it?
3: Hey, look, I don't know what this is all about.
0: So, did you keep this trunk locked?
3: Why, yeah.
1: Well, what's the matter?
0: If the lock on this trunk had been picked, there'd probably be a few small scratches on the metal around it.
1: So?
0: So there aren't any scratches. That means the trunk was probably opened with a key.
1: What are you getting at?
0: I'll start from the beginning, Yvette. Button Eyes was after the trunk right from the start. He knew what was in that false bottom. But it's beginning to look right now like somebody else has dealt himself or herself into the deal along the way.
1: Look.
0: Somebody who figured that whatever was in the trunk must be pretty valuable.
3: I still don't see what that's got to do with the keys.
0: I'm coming to that, Feeney. This trunk originally belonged to a gent named Freilich. His cousin Julius Sachs lost the key in New York, so he sold the trunk to a junk dealer who had two more keys made. Alice Chambers gave you both keys when she sold you the trunk, Yvette.
1: Sure she did, but...
0: Joe here gave me one of the keys a little while ago. But you've still got the other key. And that sort of puts the finger on
1: you. Now, wait a minute.
3: Now, look, buddy. Yvette couldn't have killed this guy. She was with me when we discovered you here on the floor just now.
0: Well, the two of you could be working together.
1: You know, you're talking like you've got a hole in your head. I told you there was a second guy snooping around my dressing room in London. He's probably the one you're after.
0: Yeah, you sure there was a second guy?
1: Yeah.
0: Or did you dream up that story for a good cover?
1: Now, look. I heard in London that Joe and his act weren't doing so hot. so I came over here to join him, figuring maybe I could help. As soon as my plane landed, I came right here to the hotel. Then I ran into Joe in the lobby just as he was coming upstairs to the room. So, even if I knew what this was all about, I couldn't have had time to knife that guy and take whatever was in the bottom of that trunk.
0: Okay, Red, maybe you're telling me the truth and maybe you're lying. Right now, I'm going to find out which. I pick up the phone and check with the airport and the desk clerk downstairs, and my case against Yvette falls right on its face. She didn't get to the hotel until after I'd gotten hit over the head, and the same holds true for Joe Feeney, too, so now I'm fresh out of leads. Then a wild idea hits me. I start thinking of a character back in New York. I put through a call to the commissioner back in the States and tell him what I want him to check. A half hour later, he calls me back, and what he says doesn't surprise me.
5: Looks like you had the right hunch, Steve. We found out that he left for Europe right after you did. Looks like he's been on your tail all the way.
0: Yeah, he finally caught up with me, and Button Eyes here in the hotel room.
5: You think he's got the buzz bomb plans now, Steve?
0: Five will get you 10, he has.
5: Any idea where he is?
0: Probably waiting for the next plane out of here. See you later, Commissioner. Joe, you got a car outside?
3: Yeah.
0: Warm it up. I'm going to call the airport to check on some departing planes.
3: Are you going somewhere?
0: No, and I want to make sure that somebody else isn't either.
3: Mitchell, there's a plane over there getting ready to take off.
0: Yeah, that's probably the one I'm after. Thanks for the lift, Joe. Passenger's still getting on.
6: Looking for me, Mitchell?
0: What? Ah, hello, Julius. Yeah, as a matter of fact, I was.
6: I thought you might be, so it seemed better for me to find you. I feel much safer with my gun in your bag.
0: Needless to say, you've got those buzz bomb plans in your satchel there.
6: But of course, come on.
0: Where to?
6: On the corner of the building.
0: Okay. Sure all figures, Julius. You didn't realize your cousin's trunk was so valuable until Button Eyes beat you up trying to find out where it was. Then you decided to follow it up yourself. You caught up with Button Eyes in the hotel room and killed him?
6: And I am quite certain these plans I took from the trunk can be sold to interested parties at a very fat price. Here, this is far enough, Mitchell. When the shadows now, and with the noise of the airplane engines, I doubt that one small shot from this automatic would even be heard.
0: It was a key that pegged you, Julius. Yvette had one, I had the other. Then I remembered you telling me that you'd lost the original key.
6: By that time, I had also realized the trunk must be of considerable value, Mitchell. You should hardly expect me to reveal that I still have another key. Would
0: hardly,
6: you?
0: Hardly, Julius.
6: Mitchell, my plane is taking off momentarily. Now, I regret that I must terminate our little conversation right now.
0: His gun jams harder against my back, and I know that he's going to pull the trigger any second now. Then I remember what he said a minute ago. The gun is an automatic. That gives me an idea, a real long shot, but my only chance. Suddenly, I throw my weight backward, driving him against the wall. Behind him, the gun is wedged between my back and his chest. I strain backward, keeping the pressure on the muzzle with my back. An automatic won't fire when the slide is pushed back.
7: Get away from me, Mitchell!
0: Sheriff tries to shove me forward, but I brace myself. I know that the instant the pressure is taken off the gun, it'll fire. I start sweating. I can't keep the pressure on much longer. My feet are slipping on the concrete. Suddenly, I raise one of them and let him have a heel in the shin. He relaxes his hold on the gun for an instant, just long enough. I bend over, reach back between my legs, grab his foot, and yank it forward. The slug whistles over my back, and Julius' head plunks back into the wall. I'll take the gun now, Julius. Hand the satchel.
8: My head.
0: Yeah, I guess that wall must be pretty hard, all right, but you've got no kicks coming.
8: What do you mean?
0: After all, you had me bucking a stone wall all the way in this deal. I'm just returning the compliment the hard way.
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17: This is Orson Welles, speaking from London. Black Museum, a repository of death. Here in the grim stone structure on the Thames, which houses Scotland Yard, is a warehouse of homicide, where everyday objects, a piece of wire, a chemist's flask, a silver shilling, all are touched by murder. Here's a bathtub. That's a familiar object. This is an old-fashioned one, a ball and claw-footed bathtub without plumbing connections. It's the kind our fathers and mothers knew about. Into this they poured the Saturday night water by hand. Some liked it cool. Others liked it hot.
18: There we are, dear. Is that hot enough?
19: If you think so, darling. Oh, you're the sweetest. I wonder how I had the luck to marry you.
18: Part of my job, dear, taking care of you. And one day soon, we shall have a tub with taps. One of the new ones. You'll see.
17: Well, today, the bathtub can be found in the Black Museum.
9: From the annals of the Criminal Investigation Department of the London Police, we bring you the dramatic stories of the crimes recorded by the objects in Scotland Yard's Gallery of Death, the Black Museum.
17: Here we are. Here we are in the Black Museum, Scotland Yard's mausoleum of murder. Here lies death. Like the ordered rows of markers in the military cemetery, the white cards of the black printing line the silent shelves, the cabinets, the crowded floor, each card identifying a means to murder. A lovely wine glass here, beautiful ringing crystal. Yet in that sound was terror. In this glass was poison and horrible writhing death. Now here we are, here's the bathtub. So innocent, even comical. Basis for 1,000 jokes. Foundation for laughter, circa 1910. No plumbing attached, of course. One poured the water in from buckets and pitchers. Truly an effort, the use of such a tub as this. Definitely a matter for an interior, not for an exterior. Certainly not for a garden like this, where in the peaceful year of 1910, Edward Jones read aloud to his wife, Evelyn.
18: Friendship is constant in all other things save in the office and affairs of love. Therefore, all hearts in love use their own terms. Let every eye negotiate for itself and trust no agent. For beauty is a witch against whose charms faith melteth into blood. This is an accident of hourly proof which I mistrusted not. That's Shakespeare's Much Ado About Nothing, my dear. Like it?
20: You read so well, Eddie, darling. So well.
18: I do like it here, Evelyn. I wish nothing ever interrupted us. But, as the bard said, the world is too much with us.
20: You make that sound as if you were going off on another trip. Are you, darling?
18: I'm afraid so. That case for Mr. Carter, the Ming Dynasty cherry water bottle, remember? I've heard of one up north. Oh, dear, I wish I could run an antique shop without these interminable trips. But I suppose there's nothing for it.
17: Too bad. Poor Eddie, poor Evelyn, separated so often and for such long periods. But business is business, and a living must be made. Eddie bids his wife a fond farewell and proceeds on his way to a middle-sized city. There he walks the streets, enjoying the sunshine and the crowd. When suddenly...
19: Ed! Oh, Ed, darling. Oh, at last, after all these months. Oh, Ed.
18: Wait, what? Anne. Oh, my darling.
19: Oh, Eddie. Oh, it's been so long and no word. I thought you might be dead.
18: Of course not, darling, like the bad penny. Why, I was hoping against hope I'd find you any minute. I went back to our place, but you'd gone. A new landlady, no information.
19: Oh, but what's happened, darling? You never wrote, and I waited and waited.
18: Yes, it was an accident, darling. Blow on the head. Amnesia. Only a few days ago, I came back to myself.
19: Oh, my poor darling.
18: No matter, darling Annie. We are back together. Once again, we are husband and wife.
17: So that's the little game, is it? A wife in every city, is it? Well now, Mr. Edward Jones, what's the idea? What can this get you, besides a heap of trouble and stiff prison sentence? What can I get you?
18: There we are, Anne, my dear. I've signed mine. Now you sign yours. You see? Ladies are first, except in getting off trolley cars or signing wills.
19: Oh, Eddie, you are sweet. There we are. Now, if heaven forbid, anything happens to you, all you have is mine, and vice versa. If anything should happen to me.
18: Heaven forbid, Anne, my dear.
17: No, apparently it can get you plenty. If your wife has plenty, and Anne was, well, decently off with an easy income from her father's estate, although she's not allowed to touch the principal. However, there was a proviso concerning her husband's rights. If and when.
20: I'm horribly upset about it, Doctor. Here she is, apparently in perfect health. She has an awful fit and all she remembers about it is a slight headache. She's my wife, Doctor.
13: These things happen, Mr. Jameson, I can assure you.
17: Oh. So Eddie Jones is Eddie Jemison hereabouts. Ah, that's interesting.
13: Nothing. I found absolutely nothing physiologically wrong with Mrs. Jameson. She's in perfect physical health. Now then.
19: But how can I be, Doctor, when I have these terrible fits?
13: There are such things even we doctors don't know yet, my dear. Such as the reaction of the human mind to great stress. And you've been through such stress with Mr. Jameson missing so long.
18: But what can we do about it, Dr. Margotson?
13: Oh, just rest, relaxation, quiet, peace. Most important, relaxation. Now, I'll prescribe a mild sedative each night before sleeping.
17: He's so simple, so easy, so diabolical, and so considerate. No, Anne, darling, you mustn't even fetch your own bathwater.
18: There we are. Almost full. And nice and warm. Just like to relax him, just as the doctor ordered.
19: Oh, Eddie, I don't know why you do all this for me. I don't do half as much for you.
18: You do, darling, just by being. You know that, don't you?
19: No, I say it 100 times a day. Eddie, you're sweet.
18: All right, my dear. Now step in. I'll help you. Take care. The water may be hot, and the tub may be slippery. There we are, dear. That hot enough?
19: If you think so, darling. Oh, you're the sweetest. Oh, I wonder how I had the luck to marry you.
18: Part of my job, dear, taking care of you. And one day soon we shall have a tub with taps. One of the new ones. You'll see. Ready to sit down, darling?
19: Mm-hmm.
17: Quite a pair of lovebirds, Anne and Eddie Jameson Jones. No wonder the poor fellow could hardly contain himself some 30 minutes later.
20: I went out for a minute to make the tea. Doctor, how could she go so quickly?
13: It is strange. But certainly an accident.
20: I barely turned my back. Just put some water in the tea kettle. And when I returned, there she was, floating face down in the water. Doctor, can't you help her?
13: Calm yourself, my boy. Your wife is past help now.

0: Such tragedy, such tears, and a will from which Eddie came into something over 800 pounds. In 1910, that was a fair amount of money. Enough for a man to live on with his wife for quite some time. While he read Shakespeare aloud in a quiet garden.
1: Shall I compare thee to a summer's day? Thou art more lovely and more temperate. Rough winds do shake the darling buds of May, and summer's lease hath all too short a date. Evelyn, how you stand for me for all my absences, I hardly know.
2: I suppose I love you, dear. You are nice, and you're a good provider.
1: Mm-hmm.
2: So until you come back, I'm always content to wait. Go on, read some more, darling.
1: Yes. Yes, of course. Nor shall death brag thou wanderest in his shade, when in eternal lines to time thou growest. So long as men can breathe, nor eyes can see, so long as...
0: Nor shall death brag, the young man read aloud, but where were his thoughts? On his next trip? On the story he would invent? And which story? To which woman? His ever faithful Evelyn? Or young Libby, whom he took to wife some 2 months later?
3: So this is the bride, Mr. Jameson.
1: This is Mrs. Jameson. Isn't he lovely?
4: Oh, Eddie, stop it. We're only married a few hours, and you're embarrassing me already.
1: My deepest apologies, darling. Are our quarters ready?
3: Oh, they certainly are. I'll have my boy help you with the bags. It's not every night we have a bride and groom in this house, you know.
0: No, not every night. This promised to be eventful indeed. Particularly if you knew Eddie Jameson Jones.
1: Oh, Mrs. Brundy.
3: Yes, Mr. Jameson?
1: I hate to bother you, but could we have enough hot water for a warm bath? My wife hasn't been well. Some kind of spell. Almost a fit. Took her to a doctor yesterday.
3: Oh, dear. And so young she is.
1: Nothing serious. Just needs relaxation. That's what the doctor said. She insisted on going through with the wedding, even though I thought it might be better to postpone it. So a good warm bath. Nothing quite so relaxing, is there?
3: I'll set the fire going right away. You
0: have all... Oh, yes. Aria da capo. Repeat the theme. This time with a variation. And the variation was a bag of tomatoes.
3: Dear, you go out?
1: I just ran out while my wife was in the tub. Picked up some tomatoes. Fried tomatoes are her favorite dish. And I thought, well, tonight of all nights, she ought to have them. If you don't mind fixing them, Mrs. Brundy.
3: It'll be a pleasure, Mr. Jameson. I'll have them ready with your dinner. Never fear.

0: It's me, Libby, darling. I'm back. Libby. Libby, are you there?
1: Good heavens. Mrs. Bundy, help! My wife! My wife is floating face down in the tub! She's dead! My wife is dead!
2: And today, you can see that same bathtub in the Black Museum. Yes, the girl was dead, floating in the bathtub, face down, just as Anne before her. And Eddie? He was stricken, heartbroken, as a bridegroom ought to be.
1: My poor Libby. To die alone like that on her wedding night. So good, so sweet, so eager for life, and so in love with me. Even insured her life for me just before we married, as if she had a premonition almost.
2: £750 insurance is a comfortable sum. Man and his wife can live in their garden quite decently with a sum like that for quite a few months in 1910. But it seems one can grow a trifle bored, even with a garden and Shakespeare.
0: How do you feel now, dear?
3: A slight headache, that's all. It'll go away.
0: Evelyn, you've got to go back to the doctor or find a new doctor. A slight headache, that's how your fit started yesterday.
2: No, he's not trying the same thing again. But he seems to be. Of course, he's had two quite successfully accidental deaths in his life so far. Perhaps the third? But that's not possible. Or is it?
0: Almost ready, Evelyn.
3: In a minute, dear.
0: Better come while the water's hot. You know what the doctor said about relaxing? Hurry now, darling. It's steaming, but not too hot. All ready, dear?
3: All right, dear. There's not that much hurry. Oh, dear, who's that now?
0: Wait for me, darling. I'll help you get in. The tub may be slippery. One day we'll have a modern tub with taps and hot and cold running water. You'll see. Now, don't try to get in without me.
3: All right, dear, I'll wait for you.
4: Yes? Are you Edward Jones?
0: I am.
4: We're police officers from Scotland Yard. We have a warrant for your arrest. The charge is murder. I must warn you that anything you say will be taken down in writing and used in evidence. Please come quietly.
2: No, Evelyn Jones never took that bath. She never had another fit, either. Although she sat in the courtroom for the entire trial. The trial of the Crown versus Edward Jones, also known as Edward Jemison.
5: May it please your lordship, gentlemen of the jury, this is a peculiar case. No one saw this man commit the crime of which he stands accused. Yet every circumstance, every bit of evidence, points to the fact that this man stands justly accused and deserves proper punishment. Now, in the course of this trial, you will hear many things about love, about coincidence, about accidental...
2: Oh, yes, they heard many things, that jury, sitting so stiff and serious-minded in its box. Not the least was the opening of the famous defense counsel who held a brief for Edward Jones, also known as Jemison.
6: Nor will we deny that this man may have married vigorously, but he did love these poor women, and it was a far, far better thing he did in marrying them than to lead them astray and then leave them alone with remorse, as so many men have done before him. We deny that my client killed these poor women. We claim only that he was the victim of a set of circumstances and the interference of a busybody. Yes, a male busybody.
2: A male busybody? Well, perhaps. But how could a policeman, in the proper course of his duty, fail to check on so obvious a coincidence?
7: Yes, sir. We had a letter at Scotland Yard from a Mr. John Curtis.
5: What were the contents of that letter, Sergeant?
7: Mr. Curtis had noticed a brief announcement in the newspapers regarding the death of a young woman, a bride, by drowning in the bathtub. He wished to call our attention to a similar accident some time before. In both cases, the name was Jemison.
5: You saw this letter yourself?
7: I did.
8: Is this the same letter?
7: It is, sir.
8: I offer this letter in evidence, Your Lordship, as Crown Exhibit A.
2: It went on like that, slowly, carefully, plugging all the holes as they went along. The details of a routine police investigation which suddenly had become a little more than routine.
8: Sergeant Mason, when you visited the scene of the first drowning, what did you learn?
7: That the man known as Jemison had mentioned two wills. One by himself in favor of his wife, one by his wife in favor of himself. We checked the files of the probate court. The latter had been probated. We called on the lawyer and Hall. He had a copy of the other will. A man known as Jemison had no property to bequeath. The deceased had had quite a bit.
8: And when you visited the scene of the second drowning, Sergeant?
7: We learned that the man known as Jemison had mentioned an insurance policy in his own favor. We inquired of all the insurance companies and found the records. He had received some £750 following the death of the young...
2: The first point established. Motive. Money. Over 800 from Ann. 750 from Libby. Almost £2,000 in all. That's a substantial motive. Questioning of Sergeant Mason went on.
8: Now, in the matter of tracing this man, Jameson, what did you do?
7: Just routine, sir. We checked the mailing address of the insurance company and found it to be the same as the house where the second woman had died. There, we discovered a forwarding address, a postal box. We covered that box. I watched it myself, sir. And when this man known as Jemison came to open it, I followed him. He went first to an antique shop, then to his home. Having located him, I made some quiet inquiries and learned that he was known as Edward Jones. Well, that evening, having communicated with Inspector Wilson at the yard and having received a proper warrant, we placed him under arrest.
8: Very good, Sergeant. Now then, when you called upon Edward Jones, what did you find?
7: The woman who claimed to be his proper wife was waiting upstairs, sir, for him to help her into a hot bath.
8: One further question, Sergeant. Is the man you arrested in this courtroom now?
7: Yes, sir. He is the prisoner and the doctor.
8: Thank you, Sergeant. Thank you very
2: much. Oh, they've been very thorough, all right. They had almost everything. They called Dr. Margotson, for instance.
8: Dr. Margotson, when you first saw Anne Jameson, what was her complaint?
9: That she'd been having fits and not remembering them.
8: Did she tell you this herself?
9: No, her husband did. He was quite insistent on it.
8: Did you find any symptoms of illness, sir?
9: I examined the woman very thoroughly. I found nothing. But that situation is not uncommon in certain types of epilepsy.
8: Now then, Doctor, when you were called to the house on the evening of June the 3rd last, what did you find?
9: The woman I had examined was floating face down in the warm bath and quite dead. The husband was extremely hysterical. I treated him for shock.
8: Did you sign this death certificate?
9: Yes, that's my signature.
8: What is certified as the cause of death?
9: Accidental drowning.
8: We offer this certificate in evidence as Crown...
2: They had the landlady who knew Libby Jemison, too. She testified, simply.
10: Oh, yes, sir. He moaned about the insurance policy. Cried all night, he did.
2: Bit by bit, piece by piece, motive, opportunity, proof of death by drowning, medical evidence. But one great piece of the puzzle remained, as the distinguished counsel for the defense asked.
6: Where, my lad, is the proof that these two regrettable deaths were anything more than coincidental accidents? Where, my lad, is the witness who saw my client hold these poor women under the water, or administer sedatives which caused them to faint in the water, or in any way contribute directly to their miserable death?
2: There was no witness. But there was a Scotland Yard inspector with a demonstrable theory.
8: If it please your lordship, three bathtubs have been entered in evidence as Crown Exhibits C, D, and E. Inspector Maurice Wilson of Scotland Yard has a theory which he wishes to demonstrate as a witness, and he requires the assistance of an expert. Millard.
2: The inspector took the stand, was sworn in. Then, to the amusement of the spectators, a young lady in bathing dress, testified to as an expert swimmer, was introduced into the proceedings. One of the tubs was filled with water, warm water. At this point, the prosecutor stated,
8: "For the assurance of the court, we have a doctor in attendance. Now then, Inspector, if you please, you may leave the witness box and proceed with your demonstration."
11: Thank you, sir. It is our considered theory that the murders were committed as follows. You will remember that in each case, the prisoner reported he found his wife floating face down. It is reasonable to assume that had the women fainted while sitting or lying in the tubs, they would have been found floating face up. With this in mind, it occurred to us that with the prisoner's insistence on helping his wife into the tub, the procedure was something like this. May I, young lady?
10: Of course, Inspector.
11: Notice she is standing in the water. Now, prepare to sit down, please. Observe that she bends forward, grasps the side of the bathtub. I seize her ankles thus, and she falls forward on her face.
12: Doctor, please, Inspector, get her out of that tub. The girl's unconscious. Get her out before her lungs fill and she drowns.
2: Some hours later, the jury reported.
6: We have reached a verdict, my lord. We find the prisoner guilty of willful and premeditated murder.
2: Well, that same bathtub is where you'd expect to find it today. In the Black Museum.
13: Orson Welles will be back with you in just a moment.
2: Eddie Jones, in spite of his common name, was an uncommon man. Some said he was quite mad. His own defense counsel stated later that when Eddie looked at him with his piercing stare, he felt as if the prisoner were trying to hypnotize him. This, of course, we'll never know. We can only wonder if those poor women were truly hypnotized by Eddie's eyes or merely by his charm and personality. In any case, one woman did not succumb to that charm for long. She was Eddie's real wife, the predecessor of Evelyn. This woman was swindled by Eddie, but found him out and sent him to prison for 2 years. Eddie swore to kill her. She fled to Canada when Eddie left prison that time. But she came back to England and was in the court the day Eddie Jones was sentenced to hang. And now, until we meet next time, till we meet in the same place and I tell you another story about the Black Museum, I remain, as always, obediently yours.

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2: 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It's one of the places in a worse shape. 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

0: Will you have a polo, dear Liza? 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Polo.
1: 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I most certainly will. I'll have three or four, or maybe more.
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1: 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Have one. 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
0: Will you have a polo, dear Liza? Dear Liza, will you have a polo, dear Liza? Polo.
1: How very kind of you, dear Henry. I most certainly will. I'll have three or four, or maybe more.
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14: 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Understand?
15: Twenty-first Precinct, Sergeant Waters. It's sinking. What is it, a freighter? Oh, a barge. A collision with what? Yeah? Yeah?
16: You're in the muster room at the 21st Precinct, the nerve center. A call is coming through. You will follow the action taken pursuant to that call from this minute until the final report is written in the 124 room at the 21st Precinct.
15: Hello, CB. Sergeant Waters at the 21st. There's a gravel barge sinking in the East River off 61st Street. No, they got the barge captain off, all right. You better send a police launch and ESD, okay? Yeah. All right.
17: 21st Precinct. It's just lines on a map of the city of New York. Most of the 173,000 people wedged into the 9/10 of a square mile between Fifth Avenue and the East River wouldn't know if you asked them that they lived or worked in the 21st. Whether they know it or not, the security of their homes, their persons, and their property is the job of the men of the 21st Precinct.
16: The 21st, 160 patrolmen, 11 sergeants, and 4 lieutenants, of whom I'm the boss. My name is Kennelly, Frank Kennelly. I'm captain in command of the 21st. I was working my day tour. At 8:35 a.m., sector car number 5 came by the house to take me to the East River Drive near 61st Street. A gravel barge had sunk in the river on the previous day, and salvage operations to clear the channel had begun that morning. I had anticipated that the work would create a curious attraction and result in a serious traffic problem along the East River Drive. As Patrolman Dillon, the operator of sector car number 5, drove me to inspect this condition, I saw in the block ahead of us a large moving van parked at the curb in front of 181 Sutton Place North, one of a row of large and elegant residences which had in recent years been converted into multiple dwellings of medium-sized, very expensive apartments. Also parked there were 2 departmental vehicles, sector car number 2 and the sergeant's car. I instructed Patrolman Dillon to pull into the curb. And as he did, I could see Sergeant Waters standing on the sidewalk talking to an attractive and well-dressed woman. 4 moving men were several feet away, engaged in conversation near the cab of their van. All right, stay with the car, Dillon.
15: Yes, sir. Hello, Captain.
18: Well, I don't see why I can't.
16: Oh, what's the trouble here, Sergeant?
15: Mrs. Linwick, this is Captain Kennelly, commanding officer of the 21st Precinct.
18: How do you do?
16: Mrs. Linwick, what is it, Sergeant?
18: I just want my furniture, that's all. That's what I had these men come for, to get my furniture. They're standing around, and I have to pay them while they stand around. It is by the hour, you know.
16: Well, why can't she get her furniture?
18: That's exactly what I'd like to know.
15: Well, Captain, seems like the super won't let her up in the building. He won't let her into the apartment.
16: Oh, why not?
18: It's mine. I'm entitled to get into it.
15: Super says she separated from her husband about 3 weeks ago. He says he's still living in the building. Super said he's got no right to let her go in there without permission from the husband.
18: Look, I have the key. You see, I have the key. The furniture always belongs to the wife. The things in the house always belong to the wife. That's taken for granted.
16: Not necessarily.
18: Well, in this case, they do. Now, something ought to be done, because I can't keep these men standing around and paying them an hourly rate.
16: Where is the super, Sergeant?
15: He's inside with Vaquero, Captain. The super's been trying to reach the real estate company that manages these buildings.
18: Well, I don't know who he has to talk to.
16: And you've got to remember, Mrs. Linwick, that if they let you go in, they could be liable.
18: I can't imagine what they'd be liable for. I'd just be getting my own things.
16: Why didn't you take them when you left?
18: Because I left at 2:30 in the morning. How could I take them then?
16: You could have come back for them within a reasonable time.
18: Now, look, one doesn't find an apartment the first day they go looking. I moved into a hotel and sent for my clothes. Now, I have found an apartment, and I want my furniture.
16: Where is Mr. Linwick?
18: I haven't any idea.
15: Super told me he saw him leave the house with a suitcase last night. He was apparently going out of town on business, Captain.
18: He's always going out of town.
15: Super's been trying to call Mr. Linwick's office as well as the real estate company. I don't suppose either of them opens until 9 o'clock.
18: All this to do about something that belongs to me.
16: Have you talked this over with your husband, Miss Linwick?
18: I have not.
16: Well, don't you think you ought to?
18: I see no reason to.
16: It'd be a lot simpler if you worked it out together, if you decided what's yours and what's his.
18: I know what's mine, and I know what's his. Very little is his.
16: Well, I can't say that the best way to do it is to come around here when he's out of town and go into the apartment. I think the least you could do would be to notify him what you're up to.
18: There's no reason for that. I spoke to my lawyer, and I am perfectly within my rights. Perfectly within my rights.
16: Well, that may be your lawyer's opinion, but what about your husband's lawyer?
18: I don't give 2 hoots for his lawyer's opinion. Now, look, I have a business of my own to attend to. I'm a fashion designer, and people start to call me at 9:30 in the morning, and they want me. They want to talk to me.
16: Sergeant.
15: Yes, sir.
16: Have you got Mrs. Linwick's new apartment address?
15: Vaquero's got it, sir.
18: 622 East 52nd Street.
16: Uh-huh. Have you got her office address?
15: Yes, sir. Vaquero's got that, too.
18: Well, it's certainly beyond me what it takes to get my own furniture back. To have that stubborn man say no, not to let me up in the building, and to have the police involved in this thing.
16: Well, it'll all be settled, Miss Linwick.
18: Oh, yes, I'm sure it will be. In the meantime, you know how much it's costing me an hour with those 4 men in that truck standing by there? It's costing me plenty.
15: There's one consolation, ma'am. It's probably causing your husband a lot more.
18: I don't care what it costs him.
15: Oh, here's the super, Captain.
16: Oh, yes.
15: Mr. Swanagi.
19: Yeah. I'm right here.
18: That's not necessary, I tell you. I'm entitled to take my own things out.
19: You may think you're entitled to, Mrs. Linwick. Your lawyer may think you're entitled to. I may think you're entitled to. But you don't take nothing out of there until I get the word from the office. Now, I'm not getting caught in the middle of any deal like this. Believe me.
15: This is Captain Kennelly.
19: Oh, yeah.
15: Joe Swanagi, the super here.
16: How do you do?
19: I heard a lot about you, Captain.
18: These pleasantries aren't getting us any place.
16: Sometimes pleasantries can get you pretty far, Miss Linwick.
19: You said it, Captain. She comes around here 8 o'clock in the morning with the moving men and gives me a hard time. What am I supposed to...
18: Look, these are my things.
19: Mrs. Linwick, I told you, I don't care whose things these are. That doesn't make a bit of difference to me.
18: What do you mean?
19: They can be yours. They can be President Eisenhower's. Nothing goes out of here until I get the okay from the office.
18: Oh, of all the stupidity, I've never in my life...
19: Call it stupid. Anything you want. That doesn't make any difference to me. If they tell me to let you in there, you're perfectly welcome. Now, Captain, you can understand how I don't want to get caught in the middle here.
16: Yes, I can understand.
19: Hey, you see, Mrs. Linwick, now, if he can understand, why can't you?
18: My lawyer told me I could go in there any time and take anything out.
19: Now, look, Mrs. Linwick, look, that's what makes horse races. Your lawyer may have one opinion, somebody else's lawyer may have another opinion. That's what keeps the Supreme Court in business.
16: Mr. Swanagi, where did you use the phone?
19: Down in my apartment, down there in the basement.
16: And you tried both the real estate company and Mr. Linwick's office?
19: Yes, I tried them both. I don't get any answer any place. It's too early.
16: Well, I think you might try again.
19: I'll try if you want me.
16: I'll go downstairs with you, if you don't mind.
18: Yes, I wish you would, Captain. I wish you would see to it that he does try. I don't want to keep these men in this truck waiting any longer than I have.
19: You don't believe that I tried?
16: All right, she believes you. Sergeant, you stay here with Miss Linwick.
20: Yes, sir.
16: Let's go try the phone again.
19: Yeah.
18: And just make sure that he does try, Captain.
16: Yes, I will.
19: She thinks her husband slipped me $10 not to let her in. Evil mind, you know. I'll get the gate here.
16: Thank you.
19: He does take care of me once in a while, yeah, for small favors. But I swear, Captain, he never mentioned a word about letting her into the apartment to get any furniture. With downstairs.
16: She left him 3 weeks ago, is that right?
19: Yeah, that's what the talk is. She just walked out one night after a hot argument. About 3 weeks ago, I guess. In here. It's all right, Ellie.
21: All right,
19: honey. Just me to use the phone again. My wife. She worries when she hears that door open.
16: How long have they been living here?
19: Oh, let's see. 5, 6 years, I think. Yeah, about 5 years. Now, this has happened before, you know.
16: Uh-huh.
19: She gets up, she leaves him about 3 or 4 times a year. You know, I told my Ellie they ought to put a swinging door up there. Mm-hmm. Well, this 3 weeks is a long time. She never walked out for more than a couple of days at a time before. You know.
16: Oh, didn't she?
19: No. Sometimes it was 2 or 3 days, sometimes 3 or 4 days, sometimes a week. But she always comes back.
16: What does he do?
19: Mr. Linwick?
16: Yeah.
19: Well, he's an engineer, like. You know, he goes around companies in trouble, you know, with something the matter with their plant or the way things are working or they need more space or something. He goes around, like, he makes what they call these surveys. You know, it's very technical stuff.
16: Mm-hmm.
19: I bet he had to go to some school to learn all that.
16: Where's his office?
19: Oh, down in Wall Street. Got a place down in Wall Street. Got a firm named Engineers with his name, and there's 3 or 4 others in it. You know, like a bunch of lawyers, only it's a bunch of engineers.
16: Yeah.
19: His name's right up there, too. First, I think. Linwick, something, something, and something.
16: There's no financial problem, is there?
19: Well, listen, as far as I know, none. They pay the rent on time, on the button, or he does. And to pay the rent in this place on time, that means no financial problems. You know what they get for 3 rooms here? You wouldn't believe it. Should I call?
16: Yeah, try his office again first.
19: All right, sir.
16: After she moved out, Mr. Linwick didn't ask you to change the lock or anything, did he?
19: No, sir. He didn't mention anything like that. He didn't say a word. I didn't mention it. As far as I was concerned, she was coming back. She always does. It's ringing. There's nobody down there yet, I don't think.
16: Let it ring a little more.
19: Yeah. I don't know. As far as I'm concerned, if I was him, first time she walked out, I'd have had that lock changed. Even my Ellie, who always takes the lady's side in these things, didn't like her. You know, they're not going to answer there. Nobody's there yet.
16: All right.
19: You know, if that lady wants to do the right thing, she'd get together with him, she'd get it all worked out. They'd say, this is mine, this is yours. They'd separate all the stuff, you know, and things like that. Not to come around there with a moving truck 8 o'clock in the morning. You want to clean the joint out?
16: Yeah, you better try the real estate office.
19: Yeah. Fine way to do to a guy. Come around, just clean him out.
16: What time they usually open up? 9?
19: Yeah, 9, but sometimes somebody's there before. I don't see the logic in it. I don't understand. Hello? Oh, hello. This is Joe Swanagi, the super 181 Sutton Place North. Is Mr. Solent in this morning yet by any chance? Yep. Oh, good. Could I talk to him? He's there. She's getting him. This is my boss, the guy who manages these buildings.
15: Oh, I see.
19: He's got the answer. He's got the answer to everything. He's a... Hello, Mr. Solon. This is Joe Swanagi, the super at 181 Sutton Place North. Yeah, look, Mr. Solon, we got a little problem over here. One of the tenants, 3A, Mr. and Mrs. Limwick, you remember I told you last time you were here that they separated, she walked out? Well, he's out of town, Mr. Solon, and she came up here this morning in a moving van and four moving men there. Well, she wants to clean the place out. She wants to take the four men and go right in, so I said she can't do that. So she said, I'll call the cops. I said, go ahead, call the cops. And they're here right now. Yeah. Yes, sir, yeah. I was polite. I just didn't want to get in the middle. Or was she who wanted to call the cops? I didn't want the cops around here. Yeah. Yeah. No, sir. He didn't ask me to change no locks or anything like that. No, he gave me no instructions to let her in or keep her out or nothing, so... Yeah. Yeah, well, what I want to know, Mr. Solon, is what am I supposed to do? Well, I mean, there's five cops here, and there's four moving men, and her, and this big moving van. What am I supposed to... Yeah. Yeah. Yeah, I understand, yeah. All right, Mr. Solon. All right, yeah. Thank you, Mr. Solon. All right, sir. Goodbye.
15: Well...
19: He said, let her in. He said, let her take whatever she wants. This is supposed to be a man's world.
17: You are listening to 21st Precinct, a factual account of the way police work in the world's largest city. There were many people of your religion before the authorities decided to outlaw it. You all had the same faith, the same creed. You believed in the same things. One of the things you believed in was that man should worship God freely, in the way he desired, in the church of his choice. But that, in particular, was against the law. So your churches were taken away, your books were burned, and your ministers were sent to prison. Well, that's a picture of what could have happened to you in different times throughout history. It is happening today in certain countries, but you are protected against such things. Whatever your religion may be, the Constitution and the Bill of Rights say that you're entitled to follow it, to live according to its principles, to follow its rituals, and abide by its precepts. It's an absolute guarantee in 16 clear words. Congress shall make no law respecting an establishment of religion or prohibiting the free exercise thereof. For 165 years, those words have endured.

0: In 65 years, those words have endured. They will last as long as time itself. They're only a part of rights which belong to all the people. They're only a part of what we call our way of life. But they're a stirring example of how man has learned one lesson in his short time on earth. That these things cannot exist for a few people. They must exist for all.
1: Now back to 21st Precinct and Captain Kennelly.
2: As I left the Sutton Place address, the moving men had started upstairs to the Linwick apartment. Sergeant Waters instructed his men to resume patrol, and I got back into sector car number 5 with Patrolman Dillon. He continued to the East River Drive and 61st Street, where the salvage operations were underway. The sight of deep-sea divers and their gear had, in fact, attracted much attention. Traffic on the drive was slowed to a crawl, and the two patrolmen on the job had additional trouble keeping curious pedestrians from crossing the road. After observing conditions for a few minutes, I got back into the car and had Patrolman Dillon drive me to the nearest call box. There, I rang into the station house and spoke to Lieutenant Gorman, the desk officer. I told him of the condition and gave him instructions for him to detail 2 more men to the job. I continued on patrol of the precinct until 11:30 when we drove downtown to the 15th Precinct Station House at 160 East 35th Street. There, I attended a meeting of all precinct commanders in the 6th Division, which was called by Inspector McBride in regard to a proposed new recruiting program for civil defense volunteers. The meeting ended a few minutes before 1, and I returned to my command, where in the muster room, Sergeant Tierney was on telephone switchboard duty and Sergeant Waters was sitting in as desk officer. I walked around the desk to sign the blotter.
3: 21st Precinct, Sergeant Tierney.
4: Hello, Captain.
2: Sergeant?
3: All right.
5: 14.
2: Where's Lieutenant Gorman?
4: He had to take his meal late, Captain. The mendicant squad picked up 9 mooches on 3rd Avenue and dumped them in here.
2: Oh?
4: Lieutenant Gorman didn't get finished writing up the arrest until 12:45.
2: Well, where are they? Back in the cells?
4: No, sir. The patrol wagon came and they were on their way down to court.
2: Okay. Anything doing around here?
4: Oh, that fellow over there came in about 5 minutes ago, Captain. He's waiting to see you.
2: Yeah?
4: I told him I didn't know when you'd be back.
2: Well, who is he?
4: He gave me one of his cards. Yes, sir, here it is. Richard Linwick, Captain. Consulting engineer. The husband of the lady with the moving van, I guess.
2: Oh, yeah. All right, I'll talk to him. I'll be in my office.
4: Yes, sir.
3: 21st Precinct, Sergeant.
2: Mr. Linwick?
6: Yes? Hello, Captain.
2: You wanted to see me?
6: Yes, if you have a minute. I understand you were over at my apartment this morning.
2: That's right, I was. But you understand, there wasn't any law violation. There was nothing we could do.
6: No, well, that's not what I wanted to talk to you about, Captain. I didn't expect you could do anything.
2: Would you like to come to my office?
6: Yes, thanks.
2: Go ahead, Miss Linwick.
6: Yes, thank you.
2: Have a chair.
6: Yes, thanks.
2: Well, what can I do for you, Mr. Linwick?
6: Well, it's really not very much, Captain. You see, the super of the building finally got in touch with my office right at 9:00 this morning.
2: Yes?
6: He told my secretary what had happened, and she called me in Boston. I was in Boston on business. She reached me at my hotel, and I took the next plane back. I went right to the apartment from LaGuardia. The truck was already gone.
2: Yeah, they can work pretty fast if they want to.
6: Yes, so can Joanne. The only thing that she left was my clothes hanging in a closet. The clothes I had in the drawers, my shirts and things, she just took out and piled in a corner. And everything else was cleaned out. She didn't even leave a bed for me to sleep on.
2: Well, as I told you, Mr. Linwick, there's nothing there that calls for police action.
6: Well, I know that, sir.
2: Excuse me.
6: Yes, of course.
2: 21st Precinct, Captain Kennelly.
7: This is Sergeant Waters, Captain.
2: Yes?
7: Captain, there's a 2-alarm fire at 761 East 89th Street.
2: All right. Have a car come by for me.
7: Yes, sir.
2: Was what she took out yours or hers?
6: Well, Captain, I paid for it. But I don't care. I mean, she can have it all if she wants it. There were some very nice things there. I had several $1,000 in furnishings, but I don't care. The only thing I'm really angry about is a large Copenhagen bear that she took. I got it as a gift from a friend of mine after she left, and she took that with everything else.
2: Uh-huh. Well, what do you want?
6: Well, I'd like to get that Copenhagen piece back. I called her office, but they say she's not in. I understand she gave you the address of her new apartment.
2: No, she gave it to one of my men.
6: Does he have it?
2: Well, I'm sure it's in his memorandum book.
6: Well, could he give it to me?
2: Well, I don't see why not. You're her husband, aren't you?
6: Yes, I'm her husband. We've been married 6 years.

0: You know how many times she's walked out in the 6 years? 9, that I remember. When she did it, I always used to hope that she'd come back. I prayed that she'd come back. And I was very glad to see her. All my friends told me I was crazy. But this time she stayed away too long. I'm glad she's gone. The only thing I want back is that Copenhagen bear. She's not entitled to that.
1: You're not going to make any trouble if you get her new address.
0: Oh, no, sir, no. All I want is that one thing that belongs to me. That's the one thing I care about. As far as the rest of the stuff is concerned, she can have it. She can sell it, she can keep it. She can do anything she wants with it. Now, this is the best thing that's ever happened to me. I don't know why I didn't let it happen years ago.
1: Well, I guess you know what's best for you.
0: Yes, sir, I think I do. When I got back to the apartment, I told the super to change the locks. After the horse is stolen, that's me. Change the locks after the horse is stolen. He did it right then.
1: Why didn't you do it before?
0: Well, I've been trying to figure that out, Captain. I guess I have. I think I wanted her to come back. Unconsciously, at least. My lawyer told me she might do exactly what she did. He advised me to change the lock, but, well, I left it. I was hoping that she'd come back. I thought maybe I needed her. But I don't. I'm sure of it now. I don't want any part of it. I instructed the super that if she does show up and wants to get in the apartment now, not to let her in. I gave him explicit instructions.
1: Yeah, well, I'll get the officer on the job over there and see if we can find her new address.
0: Oh, fine. I'd certainly appreciate that, Captain. And I guarantee you I won't cause any trouble. All I want to do is go by there and see how I can get that piece of Copenhagen. It's a beautiful thing. You know, it stands about this high. Are you interested in Copenhagen?
1: No.
0: Uh-huh. Well, I used to have a collection of it, but, well, she didn't like it, so I got rid of it. Had some very nice things. This friend of mine sent it to me from Denmark, you know. He was on a job over there.
1: Excuse me.
0: Oh, yes.
1: 21st Precinct, Captain Connelly.
2: Sergeant Waters, Captain.
1: Yes?
2: 2 alarm fires just hit out, Captain.
1: Oh?
2: Yes, sir. Vaccaro rang you. He said it was an automobile on fire inside a filling station. The first fire officer on the scene turned in a second alarm because it was near all his gasoline and oil. It's all right, it's out.
1: All right, Sergeant. Cancel the car. I won't roll.
2: Just a second, Captain. Yeah? Is that so? Captain?
1: Yes?
2: That superintendent from 181 Sutton Place North just rang in again, Sergeant Tierney tells me.
1: Oh, what's the trouble there now?
2: The sergeant said he asked for Mr. Linwick. I told him he's in your office.
1: Is he still on the phone?
2: Yes, sir.
1: All right, put him through to here.
2: Yes, sir. Tom, put that call through to the captain's office. Hold on, Captain.
1: Right.
3: Hello.
1: 21st Precinct, Captain Connelly.
3: Hello. Oh, hello, Captain. I just wanted to talk to Mr. Linwick. He told me he was going there.
1: Yeah, he's right here.
3: Well, I can tell you, his wife is here again. So is the moving van. She wants to move all the stuff back in.
1: Well, is she doing it?
3: Well, he had me change the locks, and he gave me specific instructions not to let her in the place. Well,
1: you want to talk to him?
3: No, if you just tell him to get right over here. She's giving me a hard time.
1: All right, I'll tell him.
3: Please, and tell him to run, not walk.
1: All right, I will.
3: Yeah, thank you.
1: Ah, that was a message for you, Mr. Linwick.
0: Oh, it was?
1: Yeah, it was the super at your building. He says your wife is back at the apartment. So is the moving van. She wants to put everything back in again.
0: Oh, does she?
1: He wants you to come right over there and get it settled.
0: Well, she's not going to. I'm not going to let her.
1: Well, she's waiting there, Mr. Linwick. Don't you think you ought to go over and get it settled?
0: Oh, it's settled. It's settled now. But I better go over and talk to her. That's the least I can do, talk to her.
1: Mr. Linwick left my office in a dejected frame of mind. He said he was going right to his apartment and get the matter settled. I remained in my office, cleaned up some additional paperwork, and talked to a delegation of Second Avenue merchants who were complaining about vandals breaking their store windows during the night. I told them we had increased our patrol activities in that area in order to prevent the vandalism, and that Lieutenant Matt King, commander of the 21st Detective Squad, had his men investigating the case. I promised them that I would check with Lieutenant King to determine how far his investigation had progressed and whether any arrests could be expected shortly. At 2:25, a car came by the house for me, and once more I went out on patrol of the precinct. At 3:20, during the course of the patrol, we had occasion to turn into Sutton Place North. There, in front of 181, was parked the same huge moving van that had been on the scene in the morning. Standing on the sidewalk were the four movers, and several feet away from them, Mrs. Linwick was talking to the superintendent of the building, Joe Swanagi. I instructed the operator to stop the car. All right, stay here, Dillon.
4: Yes, sir.
5: Well, it's about time somebody got here.
1: Oh, did you expect me, Mrs. Linwick?
6: She expected her husband?
5: I most certainly did. I understood that he left the police station 2 hours ago and was coming right over here. Where is he?
1: Oh, I haven't any idea, Miss Linwick.
5: Well, he must have told you where he was going.
1: He said he was coming here.
5: Where did he want at the police station, anyway?
1: He just wanted to know where he could find you.
5: Oh, did he?
1: He told me they said at your office that you were out and wouldn't be in for the rest of the day. He wanted to know if we had the address of your new apartment.
5: Did you give it to him?
1: It wasn't necessary. In the meantime, we found out that you were here.
5: Yes, I've been here. I've been here for 2 hours. 2.5 hours, almost. And he won't let me upstairs.
6: Well, it's a different story now than it was this morning, Mrs. Limerick.
5: Well, I don't see why...
6: An entirely different story. We got instructions from Mr. Limerick not to let you in the apartment. And I changed the lock for him. Now, that situation's a little bit different than the situation was this morning.
1: I understand you want to move all the furniture and things back.
5: Well, that's what I wanted to do, but after 2 hours, I'm not so sure.
1: Now, if you moved them out this morning, why do you want to move them back this afternoon?
6: Now, there's a question.
5: Because I thought that I would give him another chance.
1: Are you sure he wants it?
6: Doesn't look like to me he wants it. He told me to keep her out, change the lock. That doesn't look to me like he wants
5: it. I'm still his wife.
1: Yes, that's true.
5: And I demand the right to get into my apartment and put our furniture back.
6: Mrs. Linwick, you were standing right there when I checked with the office again, and they told me inasmuch as Mr. Linwick gave me instructions not to let you in, and you had moved out already, and the lock had been changed, not to let you in. Now, what more could I do?
5: Where could he be?
1: Well, I haven't any idea.
5: He knew I was here.
1: Yes, he did.
6: Maybe that's why he didn't show up.
5: Joe, you've been making sly remarks all afternoon. Now, I wish you'd stop it.
6: Yes, ma'am. Yes, ma'am.
5: I'm still paying those movers by the hour. 4 men in a truck can mount up, you know.
6: Well, Cap, here he comes.
5: Well, it's about time.
1: Mr. Swanagi, you better go back into your apartment till they need you.
6: Oh, Captain, I stuck it out this long.
1: Go ahead.
6: All right. You say so, Captain.
5: Look at him. He sees me standing here. He sees me. Keeps him waiting 2 hours and he comes down the sidewalk as if nothing in the world concerned him. As if there was nothing happening around here at all.
1: Mm-hmm.
5: Richard! Richard, here I am! Oh, how do you like that? Richard!
7: Yes, I see you, Joanne.
5: Where have you been?
7: Oh, hello, Captain.
1: Mr. Linwick.
5: Where have you been? I brought everything back. I'm willing to give you another chance. And you keep me waiting here for over 2 hours. 2 hours and a half, almost.
7: Well, I'm sorry about that, Joanne.
5: Well, come on, give me the keys so we can get the furniture upstairs.
7: No, I'm not going to do it.
5: What do you mean, no, you're not going to do it?
7: Just that, Joanne, I'm not.
5: Richard, I'm willing to come back to you. Don't you love me, Richard?
7: I always thought I did, Joanne. No, I only feel sorry for you.
5: Sorry for me?
7: That's right. I've been walking for 2 hours. I've been trying to figure out whether I should take you back just because I'm sorry for you. And I decided not to, Joanne.
5: I see. Don't I have some say in the matter?
7: You had your say. You walked out. I just can't take you back because I'm sorry for you, Joanne, so that's it.
5: Captain. Captain, tell him he's got to let me in. He's got to. That's the law, isn't it?
1: Well, I couldn't give you an opinion on the law, Miss Linwick.
5: Well, he can't turn his wife out on the street. He can't just evict her from his mind.
7: I don't know whether I can or not, Joanne, but I'm going to try.
8: 21st Precinct, Sergeant Waters. Well, wait a minute, who is this? Where? What's the address? Yeah?
1: And so it goes, around the clock, through the week, every day, every year. A police precinct in the city of New York is a flesh-and-blood merry-go-round. Anyone can catch the brass ring, or... the brass ring can catch anyone.
9: 21st Precinct, a factual account of the way the police work in the world's largest city, is presented with the official cooperation of the Patrolmen's Benevolent Association, an organization of more than 20,000 members of the Police Department, City of New York. Everett Sloan in the role of Captain Kennelly, featured in tonight's cast were Joan Allison, Bill Zuckert, Harold Stone, and Les Damon. 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

0: The number one ladies' detective agency. Written and dramatized by Alexander McCall Smith. Episode 2. Canoeing for ladies.
1: This is me, Precious Ramotswe, creator and owner of the number one ladies' detective agency in Gaborone, Botswana, Southern Africa. And that is exactly where I am standing, on a small patch of earth, of African earth, large enough for me to sit down upon if I felt like it. That is what we all need, I think, a little bit of earth that we can sit down upon. And there is enough room, surely, in all the world for each of us to have that. And what else do we need? We need a room to sleep in, which I have in my house on Zebra Drive. We need food to eat and water to drink, and I have both of those too. And people to love, which I am lucky enough to have as well. They are still asleep, of course, as I am the first to get up in the mornings and walk out here in the garden with a warm cup of red bush tea in my hands, and the sky growing lighter and the birds beginning their day with song. In a few moments, I must go inside, as my husband, Mr. J.L.P. Matokoni, will be waking up, and he would come into the kitchen and say what he says to me every morning. Every morning, the same thing. Which is not unusual, as most of us say the same thing every day, and there is nothing wrong in that, as long as our words are kind ones.
2: Well now, ma, that looks like a very fine breakfast.
1: Those are the exact words he uses every day, and I am always pleased to hear them, and I reply.
3: Thank you very much, Ra. A good breakfast is the best way of starting the day. No doubt about that.
2: And your day, Ma? What are your plans for today?
3: Work, I suppose. Just me, of course, because Mama Putsi is on compassionate leave.
2: Oh, poor Futi. Any news?
3: Yeah, Futi himself is doing well, I hear. He has recovered from the operation and he will be able to walk once everything is sorted out. It's Mama Kutsi I'm more worried about. She's anxious about seeing him and being able to look after him. But that wretched aunt of his...
2: I've seen that woman. And her car, too. A person's car tells us a lot about them, Ma. And she has that old brown car with its mean windows.
3: Like person, like car?
2: Exactly.
3: I had an old van for many years. A broken-down old van.
2: But a kind one, Ma. There is no shame in driving old cars. Although the time comes, of course, when one has to say goodbye. But let's not think about saying goodbye to cars. What else to do, Ma?
3: Oh, there are many things. There's the business of that American lady and the legacy for the guide. Speaking of vans, Mr. J.L.B. Matokoni, I might have to drive up to Maun, you know, on business.
2: Oh, by yourself, Ma. That's a bit of a journey.
3: Oh, it would do Mama Kutsi good to get away, Ra. We shall go up together, two lady detectives looking for a man who is going to get a very nice surprise.
2: Once you find out who he is, Ma, you will see.
3: Oh, we find out, Ra. Remember Hansi?
2: That safari man.
3: Yes, him. His job is to arrange for people to go off on safari, isn't it? Well, here are two ladies who want to go off on a safari of a sort.
4: Yes, yes. I'm not saying that you're not entitled to a refund, but this must come from the tour operator and not from this office. That's the person who actually took you on this safari. And what was wrong with it anyway? No. Well, you can't always see a lion, madam. They cannot say to the lions, please be there at 3 o'clock sharp so that Mrs. So-and-so can see you sitting under a tree. I am not being unhelpful, madam. I'm trying to explain. Well, we'll speak later then. Thank you. Goodbye. Maru Motswe.
3: Hansi, my good friend.
4: Yes, I'm your good friend. But how often do you come to see me, Maru Motswe? Once a year? And all the time, I sit here thinking, how is Maru Motswe doing? When is she coming to see her Hansi again?
3: Except I very much doubt that you think that, Hansi. I think you sit there thinking about much younger ladies than me.
4: Oh, Maru Motswe, I'm a respectable man. I sit here thinking about lions and elephants and how we can arrange more meetings between our clients and these difficult gentlemen of the bush. And of course, I sit here taking complaints, as you've just heard. But enough of that. Is there any reason for this visit, Ma? Or is it just for tea?
3: I want to go up to the Okavangura.
4: You want to go on a safari, Ma? You?
3: Of course not. But I need some information for a case I'm working on. I need to find out about somebody who works up there. A person whose name I do not know, who works in a camp that also has a name that I don't know.
4: If you don't know either of these things, I really don't see how I can help.
3: Ah, we have a clue, Hansi. The name of the camp is something to do with an animal, or possibly a bird.
4: If it's a bird, then it could be Eagle Island Camp. Probably is. That's a well-known place. It could be them.
3: Then all I need to know is their telephone number.
4: There are no ordinary telephones in the Bushma. They use a radio or a satellite phone. But you can speak to the office in Maun. They'll get in touch with them for you.
3: I'll do that. Thanks, Hansi.
4: I know one of their guides up there, a man called Mighty. He's a very good guide, you know. One of those people who can read the ground like a book and can tell you about all the animals that have passed that way over the last 5 days. If he saw your footprints, he'd say, Lady of...
3: of traditional build.
4: Exactly. Lady of traditional build. She went by 2 hours ago, heading north. T. Maru Motswe, before you think of heading north...
3: That would be very nice, but I mustn't stay long. I have work to do in the office, and my assistant is still off work. Her fiancé had a bad accident last week.
4: I heard about that.
5: Mama Kutsi, don't look so surprised, Ma. I'm back at work.
6: So I see.
5: And everything is back to normal.
6: Futi, Radi Futi?
5: He is out of hospital, Ma. So there was no point in my staying at home and brooding about his accident. I am not one to brood, Maru Motswe.
6: Oh, of course not. But...
5: And now he's at his aunt's place. You know that woman? She has taken him.
6: That must be because they don't like people to leave hospital by themselves. They like to hand them over to the care of relatives so that they'd be looked after.
5: Is a fiancé not a relative, Ma? Does a ring mean nothing these days? Is the lady who's going to look after him for the rest of his life not close enough to be able to take care of him when he comes out of hospital with only 1 foot? And the other foot just thrown away like some old rubbish. And he'll have crutches to begin with, and I could help him. It's so unfair, Ma, that this happens to a good man, and there are all these bad men walking about the place with 2 complete legs and not having accidents.
6: Oh, Ma, I don't like to see you crying. Footy is out of hospital, and that is the most important thing.
5: They should not have let that woman take him away. She has taken him to her house now. But when I telephoned her to speak to him, she wouldn't let me. She said that he was resting, and she would see whether he could phone me later. But she never spoke to him, and so he didn't phone me.
6: Leave it for now, eh? Okay. We can try and sort out something later. We'll find a way. Now, why don't we have tea? And I can tell you while we are drinking about a plan I have. I've made a decision, you see. We're going up to the Okavango. You and me.
5: A business trip? Will this be a business trip?
6: It will indeed.
5: All expenses paid.
6: Within reason.
5: Oh, this is very good news. Oh. I've never been on a business trip, but I'm ready, ma. Incidental expenses? Those will be paid too?
6: Yes, but...
5: Shoe expenses?
6: I'm not sure what shoe expenses are, ma. If your shoes are damaged up there, then of course the office will pay for them to be fixed, but... That is very unlikely, I think. I was thinking of...
5: It is very wild up there. It is not Habarone where there are streets and where the paths are safe. This is the bush, ma. And you cannot wear town shoes in the bush.
6: What do you have in mind, ma? I shall be very happy to lend you a pair of my stout shoes. You cannot wear those nice green shoes of yours up in the Delta... Even if they would be good camouflage.
5: That is very kind of you, ma. Your shoes have always struck me as being very sensible, but the problem is that your feet, which are very good feet, of course, are not small feet. My own feet are not the smallest feet in Abarone, but they are not quite as large as your own feet are. And that means I cannot wear your shoes as they would fall off. Every time I took a step.
6: Well, ma, I wasn't thinking
5: of... I had in mind some of those very nice new boots they have in the shops. You know, the ones with laces in the front. They are very suitable for the bush and they look very smart, too.
6: Well, Mama Kutsi, I suppose you can have new boots. Take the money from petty cash and get them.
5: That is very kind of you, ma. And what about you? You should get some boots for yourself, too.
6: Oh, I do not need boots, ma. I've got my comfortable flat shoes. You could walk across the Kalahari and back in those shoes of mine.
5: And what if you stand on a snake, ma?
6: Oh, I will be very careful. I've been walking about Botswana a long time, and I have not yet stood on a snake.
5: Careful, ma. There is always a first time for everything. There is something called the law of averages. You may have heard of it. It says that if you haven't trodden on a snake yet, then you may tread on one soon.
6: More potatoes, Ra? You've only had 4 or 5. There are more.
2: I should not eat too many, Ma. I read somewhere that you should eat 1 potato a day. That is all.
6: Where did you read such nonsense, Ra? 1 potato? How can anybody live on 1 potato?
2: I was just telling you what I read. So, yes, I will have another 2 potatoes, Ma. They are very delicious.
6: And I have cooked 2 big pots of stew for when I am away. You can take them out and warm them up. Eat 1/2 pot of stew a day, so they will last you for 4 days altogether. I do not want to come home from the Okavango and discover that you have starved to death in my absence and I have no more husband.
2: 4 days, Mara Motswe. That is a long time. But I hope that it is a good trip for you and Mama Kutsi.
6: Oh, I'm sure it will be. Mind you, 9 hours in the van with Mama Kutsi, talking all the way. I shall hear a lot about...
5: The Botswana Secretarial College. Did I ever tell you, Ma Ramotswe, about how I got my place there? Did I?
6: I don't think so, Ma. Or perhaps you did. I can't remember.
5: I don't think I did. I lived up in Bobonomu. And there is not much for people to do up there. If you want to get ahead, you really have to come to Habarone or Francistown, maybe. Plenty of people went to Francistown and did well. There was a girl in my class at school who became a midwife. She trained in Francistown and met a very nice man there who was a sergeant in the police. They had 3 children now, ma.
6: Oh, that is very nice, ma.
5: I never thought of being a nurse, ma. I wanted to be the secretary right from the beginning. There was a book at school which showed the sort of life that secretaries had. And I knew that this was for me.
6: A glamorous life, eh? Is that the picture it painted?
5: Yes. It showed a secretary in an office high up in one of those tall buildings. Hmm. We had no buildings like that in Bobolo. And I thought that it would be very exciting to be in a job like that. Mm. Underneath the photograph, he said, enjoy the high life as a secretary.
6: But not all secretaries work in offices like that, ma.
5: As I soon found out. But it didn't matter. Because then I understood what the real role of secretary is. To make sure that everything is filed in the right place. Uh-huh. Mm? That is one of the most important things there is, ma. To get everything filed in the right place.

0: Sean, that was one of the hardest subjects at the Botswana Secretarial College because the lady who gave the test always spoke very quickly. She said, "You won't be able to ask your boss to slow down, ladies, because bosses speak at the speed that suits them, not you. So you better get used to taking dictation at this speed, because this is what you might encounter when you're in an office."
1: Ah, I think that's Maunma. You see those houses over there through the trees? See them? I think that's Maun.
0: Well, here we are, Ma. That's been a long trip. But you know, I think it's gone rather quickly. It always does when one has somebody to talk to.
2: I was pleased that our journey was over. Not because it had been difficult to listen to Mama Kutsi, but because it was a long way to drive, and my shoulders were tired and aching by the time we reached our destination. I longed to lie back in a hot bath, and I was very pleased to discover that the people we were staying with, cousins of Mr. J.L.B. Matakoni, who had stayed with us in Khabaroni, had a bathroom with a bath rather than just a shower. And when they said to me, "Would you like a bath, Mara Motswe?" I accepted immediately and spent at least 40 minutes lying there before I got out, dried myself, and went into the kitchen for the evening meal. Then, when the meal was over, I excused myself and went off to bed, where I dropped off to sleep within minutes, dreaming, I think, of that long white road that we had driven across. That long white road across the top of the Mahadi Hadi salt pans, where the Botswana sky is like a great blue dome, and where the winds come from far and empty places. Places where there are no men or women. Just the sky and the air and the animals.
0: Mara Motswe! Mara Motswe, wake up! Come on, wake up!
3: I'm waking up, Ma.
0: You slept for 10 hours. It is time for us to go.
3: Oh, I was very tired. Is it really time to go?
0: Yes. We are going out to Eagle Island Camp. They have arranged a boatman to take us. It is going to be a long journey, so we better get going.
3: Oh, I suppose you're right, Ma.
0: I am right. This is a business trip. When you are on a business trip, you cannot lie in bed.
4: The boatman should be here soon, Ma. He said 9 o'clock.
0: This is very exciting, Ma.
3: You know, I've never been in a boat before.
4: Ah, well, you'll find out soon enough what it's like. Can you swim, Mama Kutsi?
0: I have never learned to swim.
3: Up in Bobanok, we really didn't have any water. It's hard to learn to swim when there is no water.
4: I cannot swim either. But I was invited to go swimming in the pool at the Sun Hotel.
0: And did you go, Ma?
4: Yeah, I went in at the shallow end. It was not very deep, and I found that I could stand. But then I made a very interesting discovery.
0: That you could swim?
4: Oh, no, I did not find out that I could swim. I found, though, that I could float. I very slowly took the weight off my legs, and I floated. I did not have to move my arms. I just floated.
3: That is very good, Ma. Perhaps it is something to do with being so traditionally built.
0: A thin person would think you floated. Look, is that the boat?
4: Yes, it's a canoe, a makoro.
3: Will we both fit in that, Ma? What if a hippo?
4: Oh, let's not talk about hippos, Ma. It is not a good idea to talk about hippos when you are just about to set off on a river journey.
5: Hello there, ladies. Eagle Island Camp.
3: Yes, that's us.
5: Just pass your bags over. Plenty of room.
3: Will there be room for us too?
5: Plenty room. You get in first, Ma. There we are. No, don't worry. Just sit down. There. And you, Ma, you sit at the back there. Comfortable?
3: The water is very close to the top of the canoe. Is that normal, Ra?
5: It is not normal, Ma. This canoe is very heavy now. That is why the water is almost coming over the side. But we will be perfectly safe, huh? As long as you two ladies don't move. And off we go.
3: And if we do move?
5: If you move, we go into the water. Eh? Big splash.
3: It isn't funny. We can't go into the water where there are
5: hippos and many crocodiles, too. And, of course, sometimes there are elephants who like to swim in this river. And snakes, too. There are snakes that live in the reeds by the side of the river. They like to swim, too. Did you know that, Ma?
3: I do not wish to hear about these things, Ra.
4: Of course, you are not frightened by any of these creatures, are you, Ra?
5: Oh, no, Ma. I am very frightened, Ma. I should not like to meet a hippo. They are very bad-tempered animals, and they can snap a man in two with those great teeth of theirs, just like that. It is broken in two.
4: That is very unlikely to happen, I think.
5: Oh, no, Ma. It happens all the time. I know a man who was snapped in two just a few months ago. He was a cousin of my mother. And now he is late.
4: Oh, man.
5: I suppose it is better to be taken by a hippo than a crocodile. If a hippo bites you in two, then you do not have much time to think. It is very quick. Particularly, if you get your head in that big mouth of his, then it must be like night coming suddenly. Very dark, I think.
4: I think that perhaps we should talk about something
5: else. The crocodiles, now, they get you in his jaws, you see. Then he takes you down underwater. And he rolls over and over, spinning you round and round. That is to make you drown. Then he drags you away to his lair, which is usually under the roots at the edge of a riverbank. Rather like that place over there. You see it? Yeah. That is a good place for a crocodile to have his lair.
4: I think perhaps...
5: Crocodiles, they don't like fresh meat. Mm-mm. They much prefer to eat their prey when it is a bit rotten. That is why they put you in their lair.
4: Excuse me, Ra. This is all very interesting, but I do not think it is a good idea to tell people these stories when they are on the water. There are some stories that are better told on land.
5: As you wish, Ma.
6: This way, Ma Rumotswe. Trip went well?
4: Oh, put it this way. I'm glad to have arrived. That singing...
6: Oh, it's a little custom we have here at the camp. The staff sing when new visitors arrive. We've just had a number of guests arrive. Maybe you'll meet them later. I am Mighty, the chief guide.
4: Dumela Ra. I am Mara Motswe of the number one ladies detective agency in Khabaroni. And this is my secretary...
3: Assistant detective.
4: Ma Makutsi. Could we talk to you, Mighty?
6: Of course, Ma. Under the trees, over there.
3: Is that not too close to the water? All those crocodiles...
6: Oh, it's quite safe. Don't worry. Why do you want to talk to me, Ma Ramotswe?
4: You get many visitors here, don't you?
6: Many. They stay a few days, enjoy their safari, then off home again. They like it, and we like to make them happy. Our country makes people happy for some reason, Ma. Have you noticed that?
4: Oh, I have. Botswana is a good place. But tell me, Ra, do you remember an American lady who stayed here for a much longer time than usual? Over a week.
6: We get many American ladies.
4: I can give you the exact date.
6: I suppose I can look at the book. It will have the names of all our guests at the time.
4: This was Mrs. Grant.
6: Mrs. Grant? Ah! Now I do remember that lady, Ma. She stayed almost 10 days, I think. Mm-hmm. She was very happy here. How is she?
4: I'm sorry to tell you that she is now late.
6: Oh, I'm very sorry.
4: She is late. But her visit here was very important for her. When she went home, she told people that she had never before experienced such kindness.
6: Oh, I am glad. I am very glad to hear that, Ma. But is there something wrong?
4: Nothing at all. She has left a present for the guide who looked after her. A legacy in her will.
6: Oh, that is very good. She would have been looked after by Teboho, if I remember correctly. I can check.
3: May we speak to this Teboho, Ra?
6: Oh, of course. He'll be back very soon. He's taken some people for a game walk, but he'll be back. If you ladies wait here, I'll bring him over to speak to you.
4: Thank you, Ra. Rather easy, wouldn't you say, Mama Kutsi?
3: Yes. It has not been a difficult case at all.
4: I often find that the simplest way of finding the answer to something is to ask somebody. It really isn't very hard.
3: No. Perhaps we shall write to Clovis Anderson, the author of The Principles of Private Detection, and tell him the... Maramutsu, what is that large black thing in the water over there? Is that a crocodile?
4: A shadow, Mama Kutsi. Oh. Just a shadow.
5: Maramutsu?
4: Yes, Ra. You are Teboho?
5: Yes. They told me that you wanted to speak to me. They said that you were a detective.
4: No need to be nervous, Ra. I am not that sort of detective. I am a detective who specializes in bringing good news to people.
5: I do not understand, Ma.
4: Well, let me tell you.

0: If so, this Mrs. Grant has now left $3,000 to you, Ra. It is a thank you present for your kindness.
1: I don't know what to say, Ma. She must have been a very kind person.
0: I think she was.
1: She wrote to me, you know.
0: Oh, did she?
1: Yes. She sent a photograph she had taken of me standing with her. I can get it for you if you like. It is in my room somewhere.
0: That would be good. A good man, I think, Maramutsu.
2: A lucky one, too.
0: Here he comes. It looks as if he's found his letter.
1: Here you are, Ma. This is the letter I got from the lady, from Mrs. Grant. And here's the photograph. I was a bit thinner then, you'll see. Maybe I should go on a diet.
0: There is nothing wrong with being traditionally built. This is the photograph.
1: Yes, me with Mrs. Grant. That is the lady.
0: Thank you, Ra. Very interesting. Now, Mama Kutsi and I need to go and get ready for our dinner. We'll see you later.
3: Go and get Mighty. This is a disaster.
4: What's wrong?
3: It's not her. That photograph is of another woman.
4: Ah, the lawyer sent me a press cutting with a photo of his Mrs. Grant, her obituary.
3: And that's not her. It's a different Mrs. Grant.
4: Oh, my goodness. And we've told that poor man that he has $3,000 waiting for him. You said it was simple, Maramutsu.
0: I know I did, Mama Kutsi. I was wrong. Go and fetch Mighty. Ask him to come quickly.
5: Yes, Maramutsu. You wanted to see me.
0: I did. It is the wrong woman.
5: Who is the wrong woman?
0: Your Mrs. Grant is not the right Mrs. Grant. She's the wrong Mrs. Grant.
5: How can that be?
0: Oh, there must be two. Maybe there are two Mighties as well and two Mama Kutsis.
3: There are not two Mama Kutsis.
0: Tell me, Ra. Is there another camp that is called after an animal?
5: Well, our neighbor, Lion's Tail Camp. It is not far away, about 3 miles.
0: Can you take us there now, Ra?
5: Right now?
0: Right now.
5: Oh, it's getting late. We'll have to go by boat.
0: Oh, I'm ready to go. Mama Kutsi?
3: This Mama Kutsi is ready to go. I don't know about any other Mama Kutsis.
6: We set off for Lion's Tail Camp in another of those Makoros, those little canoes that they use up in the Okavango Delta. Mighty knew what he was doing, and I knew that we were safe in his hands. But I still worried about coming round a bend in the river and meeting a hippo or an elephant. Mama Kutsi closed her eyes, I think, and that may have helped. As we traveled, I thought of what had happened. It had been an extraordinary coincidence, but there must have been two Mrs. Grants who came on safari at the same time. One to Eagle Island Camp and one to Lion's Tail. I had jumped to a conclusion, and now I was paying for it. Or rather, that poor man, Teboho, was paying for it. I wondered what I would be able to say to him. I would simply have to tell him that I had made a bad mistake and ask him to forgive me. He would be upset, of course. Who wouldn't be in such circumstances? And he would be angry with me, too. But it was my fault, and I would have to bear that. Eventually we arrived, and Mighty went to fetch the guide, a man called Moripe. We told him who we were and that we were looking for a man who had looked after an American lady called...
7: Mrs. Grant? Yes, I remember her, Ma. She was here for quite a few days. I looked after her. Is anything wrong?
0: She is late, Ra.
7: Oh, that is very sad. She was a very energetic lady. She walked very fast on the game walks and took a lot of photographs. She seemed very happy to be here.
0: Oh, she was, Ra. Thanks to you.
5: She was very grateful for the kindness that she found in Botswana.
0: Very grateful indeed, Ra. And she has left you a big present. $3,000.
7: Oh. Oh. Ma.
0: $3,000. And you are sure it was you who looked after her?
5: You can't trust this man, Ma. He is a good man. And he's going to be marrying Teboho's sister. He and Teboho are good friends.
0: Is he now? Tell me, Ra, are Teboho's parents late?
7: They are both late, sadly.
0: So the bride price would be payable to the uncle?
7: No, to the brother, to Teboho.
0: Very interesting.
7: Yes, and I was going to find it very difficult. I asked him to defer the payment. My sister has been ill and she has many children. I've had to support them.
0: So you've been able to pay nothing?
7: Yes, but now, well, now I can give him the money.
0: He thinks he already has it. In a way, he has. This $3,000, Ra, will that cover the bride price?
7: Easily.
0: So I'll pay it to him, and that will be that. Good. All arranged.
6: We traveled back to Khabaroni, Mama Kutsi and I, back across the Mkhadi Hadi salt pans, back down the Francistown Road past Mochudi, where I had spent my childhood, and home to Mr. J.L.B. Matakoni for me, and Futi Radifuti for her. Well, not quite, in Mama Kutsi's case, because poor Futi was still in the hands of that unpleasant aunt of his. That was one problem, but it was not the only one. Problems come in threes, I think. One of which, the case of the two Mrs. Grants, had been sorted out very satisfactorily, leaving everybody more than happy. The other two, well, over the next few days, I think we dealt with those rather well, too. There was Mr. Kereleng and his house, and there was Futi's aunt. They were the same problem in a way. Difficult women. Mr. Kereleng's problem was that he had made over his house to a woman who said she would marry him, and then, once she had got the house, decided that it was not such a good idea. That woman was Violet Sepoto.
2: So what now? He signs the new one. Simple.
0: Not so simple, Ma.
8: No, not so simple, Violet Sepoto.
2: I'm talking to this fat woman, not you, Grace Mikutsu.
0: She is my assistant, Ma, and so you are talking to both of us.
8: Yeah.
0: And both of us are talking to you when we say that we don't think that Mr. Kereleng would sign this new deed. In fact, he most certainly won't. And that means that you must vacate this house, which is his house, within 1 week. That is what we have come to say to you.
2: You! Get out of this house!
0: You are the one who must get out of it, Ma. And if you do not, then Mr. Kereleng's lawyer tells me that there will be a court order served on you next week. Sorry about that. But you should think about these things before you try to trick poor, weak men.
2: Get out! Get out!
8: You have too much purple eyeliner on, Violet Sepoto. Eh?
0: Are you all right, Maramotse?
9: I'm very upset. That was a nasty scene.
8: She's a nasty woman. That purple eyeliner.
9: Do not talk about that, Ma.
8: She is horrible.
9: Yes, she's unhappy and she brings unhappiness to others. That is very sad. I'm sorry for her.
8: I'm sorry. I didn't behave very well in there.
9: Oh, don't worry about it. You were a bit excited.
8: And that eyeliner, Ma, what a color.
10: So, that sorted that out. I must say that Violet Sepoto woman is the limit. But she met Amachi new. I'm proud of you, Ma. You are a strong woman. You can take on anybody.
8: Almost anybody, Ra.
6: When it came to the final problem, the problem of Futi's aunt, I must say that I felt I needed a bit of assistance. Not just Mama Kutsi in that case, but somebody, well, somebody a bit larger. And as it happened, who should come into the office but Ma Potokwani?
11: Coco, may I come in?
12: Oh, Ma Potokwani, of course. You're always welcome, Ma.
11: Thank you. And good morning to you too, Mama Kutsi.
8: Good morning, Ma.
11: I've heard of Mr. Radifuti's accident, Ma. And I am very sorry. I am very sad for you, Ma.
8: Thank you, Ma. That is very kind of you.
11: I am always telling the drivers who deliver things to our place to watch out when they reverse. Do they listen to me? Oh, they do not.
4: Men do not listen to women. It is a big problem.
11: Yes, it is, but you're 40. He's a lucky man to have you, Ma. When he comes out of hospital, you can nurse him back to health.
4: Actually, he's already out, Ma.
11: Ah, that is very good news. So, you are already looking after him. And you give him plenty of meat, Ma. Breakfast, lunch, supper, good Botswana beef. That will make him strong. And vegetables, vitamin C. You've got somebody at your house to help out?
4: Well, Ma, it's a bit difficult. Futi has been taken in by his aunt, you see.
11: Oh, that woman? I've met her. She has a big head, doesn't she? Rather like a...
4: Yes, that is the woman.
11: She is a very difficult person, I think. Very rude, as I recall. She was very unpleasant to one of the house mothers at the orphan farm. The poor lady was in tears. She said, some woman with a very big head made me embarrassed.
4: That is her. And she turns me away from the house whenever I try to go and see Footy.
11: What? What is this nonsense? The place for a man recovering from an operation is by his fiancée's side. That has always been so. And the world has not changed to make it any different now. Do you not agree with me, Ma Ramotswe?
9: I agree 100%, Ma Potokwani.
11: So, I think we should go and sort this out right now. I am very happy to come. I am not scared of this lady. Not one little bit.
4: That is the house. That is her front door.
11: Good. We will go straight in.
4: I am a bit worried, Ma Potokwani. She's a very stern lady, this aunt.
11: Nonsense. She is a melon. That is all. Coco, we are coming in. We are coming in to see Footy Ready Footy.
13: Impossible. Mr. Ready Footy is recuperating. Impossible.
11: I am here with Grace Makutsi.
13: Who is this Grace person? Please go away. Mr. Ready Footy is sleeping and must not be disturbed.
11: He is Grace's husband.
13: He is not her husband. She is not his wife. She is nothing, Ma. You must all go now. You, the nothing. This other woman, go.
11: You gotta get out of my way, you silly woman. Come on, Mama Kuti. Let us find Mr. Ready Footy and take him back where he belongs.
4: Come. Footy.
7: Grace. Where have you been? You've come to see me.
4: I tried, Footy. I tried.
11: Ah, that is all sorted out now, Mr. Ready Footy. You're coming with us now. Mama Kuti will get your things together. You will come and stay with me in my house where Mama Kuti can look after you. Come along now.
10: Well, Mara Motswe, I like the sound of all that. Two unpleasant women sorted out and everybody happy. More or less.
9: Entirely happy, Ra. Footy is now very comfortable staying in Ma Potokwani's house. And Mama Kutsi goes over there every day to cook for him and make sure he's all right. He's getting plenty of attention and plenty of love. And maybe even his aunt will have learned a lesson or two. I hope she has. Footy will be kind to her once she realizes that she has to share him with Mama Kutsi.
10: Well, there we are.
9: There we are indeed, Mr. JLB Matakoni. But do you know something? Just as we sort out all these things, off I go to work the next morning and there will be fresh problems to be dealt with.
10: That's the way it is, Ma. That's your job. Same for me. I fix one car. And the next day, another car comes in to be fixed. Is that the kettle you're about to put on?
9: It is, Ra. Then we can go out into the garden and drink our tea out there. It's always nicer to drink tea under an empty sky.
10: Hey, I think so too, Ma. And Ma Ramotswe, thank you.
4: Thank
11: you for what, Ra?
10: Oh, I don't really know. I just wanted to say thank you.
9: Well, thank you too, Ra. Thank you. Now the tea.
11: Your favorite cup as usual?
10: I think so.

The number one ladies' detective agency was written and dramatized by Alexander McCall Smith. Mara Motswe was played by Janice Akwa, Mama Kutsi by Nadine Marshall, and Mr. J.L.B. Matakoni by Ben Onwukwe. Hansi was played by Maynard Eziashi, The Boatman by Nyasha Hatendi, Mighty by Obi Abili, Deboho by Chucky Wuji, Moripe and Futi by Jude Akwudike, Violet Sopoto by Anna Bengo, Ma Potokwani by Ajwa Ando, and The Aunt by Noma Dumezwene. The director was Gaynor McPherson.

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1: Calling all detectives. A savage killer roams the city, cannot escape the net.

0: Detectives. A savage killer roams the city, cannot escape the net, but can't be captured either. What happens to such a man when he's hunted like a dangerous animal? That's the situation on this page from my casebook. The casebook of Jerry Browning, private detective. When you read that a private detective like me, Jerry Browning, has captured a dangerous killer, maybe you wonder how we do it.
1: Hurry up with those money bags. Get them onto the car. You in that cage, what are you trembling about?
2: I'm sorry. Please don't shoot me.
1: Look at the punk. He thinks she's gonna die. Well, he's right. Okay, boys, let's go.
0: A bank holdup and a wanton, senseless murder. That's how Stoney Galen operated. And now he and his mob had invaded our city. But this time, I sat in the police car with Lieutenant Dawson at the roadblock.
3: Jerry, how can you be sure they'll take this road?
0: Because I think Stoney's headquarters is someplace west of here, which means he must take this road. The car approaching was coming at top speed. Didn't slow down as it neared the roadblock.
1: Here they come!
0: The getaway car slewed around and headed back the way it had come. Though not before it was whacked end to end by machine gun fire. Then... the chase was a brief one. Only minutes later, the getaway car went over an embankment, came to rest on its side. When we got to it, there were two dead bandits inside, two more dying. But the gang leader, Stoney Galen, had somehow survived and escaped. Although we intercepted and smashed a bank holdup and murder gang, its leader, Stoney Galen, managed to escape.
4: Attention all cars. Stoney Galen getaway car wrecked on Route 27A, 3 miles east of Barricade 9. Galen has escaped.
0: By nightfall, Stoney was still uncaptured. The wreck had occurred in a wooded section of country well within city limits. Stoney was at large, but he was bottled up, and now the net slowly began to close.
3: Dawson speaking. Yes, keep search parties going all night if necessary.
0: Jerry Browning speaking. What's the address? 1518 Hawthorne. Hold the wire. Hey, Dawson, suspicious character seen going into 1518 Hawthorne. I know the house. Small-time crooks use it as a hideout.
3: We'll pull an immediate raid. Anybody who shelters Galen will be held as an accessory to murder.
0: Into the patrol wagons, boys. We're after Stoney Galen. And if we find him here, you'll all take the same rap together.
1: Hey, but hide, Brownie. Stoney's hunting the 10-cent pistol. Nobody will hide him out. He's a mad dog.
0: 3 days later, we still hadn't found Stoney Galen, but we had plenty of evidence that he was inside the city. The series of raids Dawson kept staging on every known hideout of crooks had the underworld seething, ensured that nobody would dare help the killer. The first real evidence of Stoney's presence came when he broke into a grocery store, wounded an elderly man, fired several shots wildly about, before escaping with an armload of food and about $18. The old man told us,
5: "He looked like a crazy man. Clothes all torn, face dirty, unshaved."
0: We didn't get Stoney that time, or the next time either, when he held up a garage and tried to steal a car. But that time...
3: I ain't afraid of no cheap crook with a gun. I took the gun away from him and beat his ears off before he got away from me. That was Galen.
2: You mean Stoney Galen? And I'm still alive?
0: Yes, the mechanic was still alive. Because Stoney Galen tried to stage a holdup with an empty gun. He was out of ammunition. And still, the net kept drawing tight. We found the remains of one small campfire in a gully, another beneath a railway bridge, a third in a tangled ravine near the river's edge. One by one, all possible hiding places were being ferreted out and closed off. I stopped my car on Route 27A at about the point where Galen's men were wrecked. I got out, walked over to the embankment, scrambled down the hill. Almost immediately, I found myself hit.

0: and from the road by trees. I looked around. To the right, the forest seemed denser, so I headed that way. I was testing out a theory. Stoney had been at large now for 15 days, during the last five of which he'd been unreported either in the city proper or out in the open. There was no possibility of his breaking through the net. We were all certain of that. But then, where was he? I believed he was someplace in this patch of woods, that like some hard-pressed animal, he'd returned to the terrain that first sheltered him. Now I was trying to project myself into the mind of a desperate, hunted man. I stopped to look back along the way I'd come. I could have been 1,000 miles from the heart of a city instead of a... Trying to project myself into the mind of a desperate, hunted man. I stopped to look back along the way I'd come. I could have been 1,000 miles from the heart of a city instead of about 8. I started walking again, always heading for the thickest part of the forest. Then I found a lead, a torn bit of cloth dangling from a low branch. I looked down, noticed a faint beaten path in the undergrowth. I followed it for about 1/4 mile. It ended abruptly against a small hill. I was just about to turn back, but I noticed the cave opening. Leaves and branches were piled against it, but one branch had slipped down, revealing the aperture. I walked up to the cave mouth. I know you're in there, Galen. Come on out. There was no reply. I waited a few moments, then... Come on out, Galen, or I'm coming in after you. The thing that came out of the cave had once been a man. Now it was some shambling, monstrous creature. A caricature of humanity, cut and torn, bearded and blank-eyed, and making incoherent noises in its throat. Stoney Galen, after 15 days of being hunted. I walked up to him. Come on, Stoney. Let's get out of the woods. And that's how Stoney Galen was taken. Not very heroic, is it? There was a revolver in his pocket. He'd stolen it from a farmhouse, but he never tried to use it. Because there was no more fight left in it. That's what it does to a man to be relentlessly tracked down, harried, and hounded. Until finally he becomes a mindless animal creature. Like I said, when a killer is finally taken... It isn't how dangerous he used to be that's important, but what's happened to him since the time human society marked him as an outcast. Listen next time to Calling All Detectives, Mystery Drama, Mystery Quiz, and a chance for you to match wits with yours truly, Jerry Browning, Private Detective.
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4: You think you can get away with that? Oh, Pat don't mean nothing, Martin. He just needs dough to stay on the land. That isn't the way I read it. If the ground is in here by Tuesday, I'd have to do something I don't want to do. How does that mean to you? But the man is going to steal and plenty.
5: All he means is he might have to take a job. Cost dough to stay on the land. You know that, Martin.
4: All I know is Rita gave me the job for taking him. And I'm going to drive him out by Cat Mine and stay around him for taking anybody.
5: So what are you going to do?
4: Catch him buffalo. You'd like to take a little sip, Jay. You ever seen that before, hmm?
5: That's where you want to go.
4: Just right next door to Buffalo, pal. Sip like that ought to bring you with an easy rifle shot.

In the interest of good citizenship and law enforcement, we present Crime Does Not Pay, based on the famous Metro-Goldwyn-Mayer series of short subjects. In just a moment, you will hear Don't Write, Telephone, starring Jack LaRue.

0: Every thriving business, no matter where or what, has assets. When the owner or the manager takes a leave of absence, goes on a business trip, or merely on vacation, he tries to see to it that those valuable assets are protected. The same procedure applies to organized crime, which operates in a very business-like manner. The assets of organized crime are the territories it controls and the racket by which it profits. And when the boss in any district leaves town, a picked lieutenant is charged for the protection of those assets. Therefore, when the moment came, Leo Dunn, big boss in the city, called in Marty White.
1: You came for me, Leo?
2: Yeah. Well, he's gone, Marty.
1: Oh, I heard. You see, nobody ever bothers me.
2: I know. That's why I sent for you.
1: Well, what's up? You the DA?
2: Yes. That overgrown flatfoot is actually trying to make good on the promises he made to the judge who elected him.
1: Well, you haven't taken care of.
2: Now, that wouldn't be smart. Funny about the dumbheads who elect characters like the DA. Knock off their boy and they get real mad. And nobody operates until somebody tries for the job. No sense paying off that way unless you have to.
1: I get it. So you're closing shop for a while, huh?
2: No, not exactly, Marty. Me and the boys are going on a lam for a while, till the town cools off. Meantime, we thought you might like to run the joint for us.
1: Could be. What's in it?
2: Well, you'll be taken care of. At least 10% of the take while we're out of town. More if you do a good job.
1: Am I supposed to do this by myself?
2: You can have Shiv Scannell. Everybody else is hot on a pistol.
1: Well, you got a deal. When?
2: Now. I'm catching a plane tonight.
1: You were pretty sure, weren't you, Leo?
2: Sure, I was sure. Nobody ever says no to Leo Dunn. Not even Marty White. He lived very long afterwards.
3: Marty.
1: Something on your mind, sir?
3: Ain't even looked at the mail yet.
1: Nothing in it.
3: How can you tell you didn't look?
1: Well, I can tell you all about this job. Come in around noon, sit here till 6, make a few rounds till 11, hit a couple of the clubs till 3. Same tired day, the same tired routine. Go home, hit the sack. The next day, the same thing. First thing you know, I'll be going to church on Sunday just so to break the monotony.
3: What would you expect, fireworks or something? You know Leo and the fellows got this territory sewed up like a Scotchman's pocket.
1: Well, I figured something would happen. Something would get out of line. I don't know. Something.
3: When nothing happens, that's okay by me. Here, read the mail.
1: I told you there's nothing in it.
3: Here. This was marked from Buffalo. Cat Mangan, it looks like. He stashed himself in Buffalo, ain't he?
1: I think so. Okay, let's see what he's got to say. Well, what do you know? Get this, Shiv. Dear Marty, seeing as how you are standing in for Leo, I am writing this to you. As you no doubt know, I am sitting here where they tell me McKinley got knocked off because all of us had to lam out of town on account of a certain character getting very busy in our custom hangouts. So I am here not on account of I want to be, but because when I hear an order, I do so. But now I'm out of dough. I am clean. I am strictly on my upper, so to speak. I therefore request a roll. A figure a grand will do me until we can go back into business. And if a grand isn't here by Tuesday, I'll have to do something I don't want to do. Awaiting a reply quick and fast, I remain very truly yours, Cat Mangan.
3: You know, that's a good English. Not on account of I want to. That don't sound right to me.
1: So he thinks he can get away with that.
3: Oh, Cat don't mean nothing, Marty. He just needs dough to stay in the way.
1: That isn't the way I read it. And if a grand isn't here by Tuesday, I'll have to do something I don't want to do. How does that read to you, except that Mangan is going to squeal and plenty?
3: All he means is you might have to take a job. Of course, don't stay in the lamb. You know that, Marty.
1: All I know is Leo gave me the job of protecting him. Letting a blabbermouth like Cat Mangan stay around isn't protecting anybody. So what are you going to do? Cats and buffalo.
2: How would you like to take a little trip, Shiv? Mm-hmm. You ever seen Niagara Falls, huh?
1: What for you want to go up there?
2: Well, Niagara's right next door to Buffalo, pal. A trip like that ought to bring us within easy rifle shot of Cat Mangan.

0: Well, well, well, Marty White, as I live and breathe. Hiya, Paul.
1: It's been a long time.
0: Yeah, not since you did that little job for me across the border. How have you been?
1: Okay, within reason. You know Chef's Canal, Chef? Paul's Moran.
2: Hiya, Mr. Moran.
0: Glad to have you in our town, Canal. Well, what's the pitch, Marty? I thought you were keeping an eye on things for Leo.
1: I am. That's why I'm here.
0: Oh. That's so. What do you think is wrong?
1: Nothing, as far as you're concerned.
0: Oh. Well, what then?
1: The Cat Mangan is hiding out up here.
0: Yeah, I know.
1: I know you know. He had a report to you, same as we did.
0: What about Cat?
1: He wrote a letter.
0: I always say don't write telephones, especially with women.
1: Maybe Cat should have done that, too.
0: Huh? That's so? Excuse me, Mr. Moran. I don't think...
1: Shut up! You don't think.
0: Okay,
1: okay. Neat little warning typed down the end. Pay or else.
0: You sure?
1: Of course I'm sure. That's why I'm here.
0: What do you want from me?
1: Well, this is your territory.
0: Definitely.
1: Well, I want an okay to take care of Mangan. Here.
0: You think he means it?
1: Well, he wrote it, so he's thinking about it. If he's thinking about it, how far is he from doing it?
0: Yeah. All right, you got it. How?
1: Well, we got his address in a room across the street. I brought my rifle. Just fitted for a silencer.
0: All right. But if you get in Dutch, don't ask for me. That's all.
1: We won't. Either way. See you around, Paul. After a while.
0: Down, will you, Chev?
2: I can't sit no more. 2 days we've been here, not a sign of
1: them. Let's stand. Just stop walking up and down.
2: I can't help it, Marty. I ain't like you. I can't sit in the window for 2 days holding a rifle.
1: Why not? Nothing to it. When you have to use a rifle, then you need any skill.
2: Let me go out for a walk, Marty.
1: Now, what's with you, Chev? You're nervous?
2: No. Ever since I did that time, I can't stay in a room and I can't go out. I gotta walk.
1: Well, you'll walk as soon as a job is done.
2: Who's that?
1: Well, you won't know till you ask.
2: Who's that?
3: That's you, kid. This is Paul. Marty there.
2: Yeah. Wait a minute. Come on in.
0: Well. Nice layout you got here, Marty.
1: It'll go until we're through.
0: Nice rifle, too. Too bad you're not going to get to use it.
1: Why not? You protecting Mangan?
0: I don't have to. He's lammed again.
1: What?
2: Just kidding, Mr. Murray.
0: No, I'm not. He must have spotted you when you took this room. In any case, he's conned some dough out of a couple of girls and headed west.
1: How far west?
0: He stand up in Detroit. Boys out there knew he'd been holed up here. I asked if I wanted him for anything.
1: What's he doing there?
0: Dealing in a joint on Wabash. I've got the address. You want it?
1: Want it? Pack up, Chief. We're heading west. Next stop, the Motor Metropolis. Thanks for the tip, Paul. Do you a favor sometime.
2: How much longer, Marty?
1: Then he comes out.
2: 3 a.m. already.
1: Cut the song and dance. We're here. We're waiting.
2: Okay, okay. Only I thought...
1: Never mind what you thought. You drive. I'll do the thinking and the shooting.
2: I heard you... Can I turn the heater, Marty? I'm cold.
1: Go ahead. You have to ask everything. Hold it.
2: Is that him?
1: Yeah, that's the cat. Right down the stoop. Like you had nothing to worry about.
2: Get him, Marty, so we can get out of here.
1: Let him get close. The 38 isn't like a rifle.
2: He's getting in that car, Marty.
1: After him, quick.
2: That's a nice stand. Get him on the fly, Marty.
1: Cat, street's too rough.
2: Look at him go.
1: Keep after him.
2: Doing my best.
1: Keep him in sight, will you?
2: I'm trying.
1: All the rotten luck.
2: You think he saw us? Maybe. Maybe not. Luck is right. That's why they call him Cat. He's got 9 lives.
1: Anybody in the car waiting for him?
2: There must have been. I didn't hear no starter.
1: Somebody's tipped him. Keep on his tail, will you?
2: I'm keeping. Where's this road go to?
1: Don't you recognize it, Jerry? We came over in the opposite direction yesterday. This is the way to the airport.

0: Oh, was that pretty?
1: Yeah, very pretty. With Manny in the border. That character's plenty lucky.
0: What we had, Marty?
1: To the bulletin board. They usually have a timetable tacked on it.
0: Why, are we going someplace?
1: I'm not sure yet. We'll see. Here it is. Flight 309 leaves here at 3:20. Stops at Chicago, then straight through to Los Angeles.
0: Cattle stay in Chicago.
1: Not him. He knows we're looking for him now. And Chicago's unhealthy. He'll go on through.
0: So what are we going to do?
1: We'll wait a while. Let him think he shook us. Then, you see, then I think we'll see what the weather's like in sunny California.
2: In just a moment, Crime Does Not Pay will continue with Don't Write, Telephone.

0: Now we continue with Crime Does Not Pay, starring Jack LaRue as Marty White in Don't Write, Telephone. Marty, with Jim tagging along, hung around Detroit for a week, letting it be known in the proper places that they had no further interest in Cat Mangan. But once Marty felt certain that the grapevine, through whatever source had tipped off Cat before, had advised their target that he was no longer wanted, he took the next plane for California, complete with hunting equipment and protesting shiv.
1: I don't like it. Look down there, shiv.
2: Pretty country.
1: I hate flying.
2: Well, you said the plane Cat took was pretty.
1: Cat was on it, not me.
2: What's wrong? You'd rather spend 3 days on the train?
1: The train you can get off. This is like in college. Only 8 inches on the ground. You can't walk, not even from the cell door to the window.
2: I get it. Before you know it, we'll be in California.
1: But I'm afraid of it. Maybe we won't know it.
2: Now you'll know it once we get there.
1: Once we get there. Where you got the rod, buddy?
2: Suitcase in the baggage. All pretty. Numbers filed off. Nobody will ever trace them, not even the cops.
1: Get a good look at that dame?
2: What dame?
1: One of the uniform, but goes to the plane.
2: Have you been making any passes?
1: Me? Passes? No, of course not.
2: No, see that you don't. We've got enough trouble on this operation. No dames, understand?
1: Yeah, I understand. Only I still think you got that letter all wrong. But I got a feeling about this job. The whole thing smells like trouble to me.

0: You're Marty White, huh? When did you blow in?
1: Last night.
0: Alone?
1: No, I left Shiv at the hotel. Getting his land legs back. He sure hates flying.
0: You must have been in an awful hurry to get here.
1: I was, Fletcher. I understand you only have a few days of sunshine each year, so I wanted to catch the good weather.
0: Never mind the bum jokes, White. What do you want in my territory?
1: I want Cat Mangan.
0: He's minding his own business, living in a little place over on Alta Vista. No trouble.
1: Well, he wrote a letter. Said he'd talk unless I let him have a grand of Leo Dunn's money.
0: Oh, Cat's not that crazy.
1: Well, see for yourself. I carry that thing from home to Buffalo, to Detroit, now here. Excuse the creases.
0: Yeah. I see. I'll have to do something I don't want to do. It's clear enough. Never thought Cat had tried something like this just for dough. Okay, what do you want from me?
1: Cat's address.
0: Ask the girl for it on your way.
1: And you're okay to take care of him here.
0: You've got that already.
1: And can you charter a plane for me?
0: How big?
1: Well, big enough for Sheriff and me and the pilot. I'm big enough to get from here to Frisco or Las Vegas. We'll head east from either place.
0: I'll take care of it. When are you, working?
1: Tonight.
0: All right. Call me before you leave the hotel. I'll tell you which airport and the make and number. And, as the saying goes, Marty, good hunting.

0: He's in there with his car. Garage is attached. The big door. You go in right from the house. I was going to get him without a chopper. He drives right out, that is. Watch and see. That's his garage.
1: Like this? He drives out and you don't do nothing?
0: No, not yet. He'll be back. He thinks he's safe. Okay, Shiv, drive up that driveway and block him. We can wait until he comes home. Headlights coming up the hill, Shiv.
1: Think it's him?
0: Well, we'll find out in a minute. Oh, the sucker, the crazy sucker. He's getting out to see who we are.
1: Where you going, Marty?
0: No place. Just to meet our long-lost pal. So, you thought you'd sing, did you, Cat? Well, here's your grand from Leo with interest. Okay, Chip, let's ride. Strange pieces of lead in them, I'm sure.
1: Where are we going now?
0: Straight out to the Burbank Airport.
1: Marty, we ain't gonna fly again.
0: You want to get home, don't you? Hear them?
1: No,
0: Carl, I don't hear any bells. That's no fire engine.
1: So quick?
0: They must have heard the shots. First bad break. Put on, Shiv. There's a plane waiting for us. Let them chase us. We got wings once we hit that airport. Turn right, Shiv. Right onto the field.
1: Check.
0: There it is, the little one with the engine turning over. Here's where we ditch the buggy.
1: I don't know which I hate most, flying or cop.
0: And I kid you, fly. But first, run for it.
1: I told you this smell like trouble.
0: Save it. Tell me when we get home. Is the ship Fletcher chartered?
2: Sure is. You guys are in an awful hurry.
0: No time to talk. Let's go.
2: Well, Chad, I got to get Craig from the tower.
0: You heard that. Cop, run your engine.
2: I can't. I'll lose my license.
0: You see this? You'll lose more than your license. You don't take off right now.
1: Marty, those cops, they're stopping next to a jalopy.
0: Okay, fly boy. Do you fly or do you get a hole in your head?
2: Sure looks like I fly.

0: NC-56478 from Burbank Tower. 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You have taken off without clearance. 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Over.
1: Burbank from 56478. Can't come back. There's a gun in my back.
2: Foley, jump him.
3: Cut that radio, you.
1: Burbank, I'm being snatched.
3: Cut that radio, I said.
1: Let go of my arm. You want to kill us all?
0: NC-56478 from Burbank. Where are you heading? Who are your passengers? Over. 56478 from Burbank. 56478 from Burbank. Come in, 56478. Over.
4: The plane has just took off, operator. I'm trying to raise him. But who are you? What are you doing in this tower?
5: Metropolitan Police. Barkley, Lieutenant, homicide. We want the two passengers in that plane.
4: I heard one of them threaten the pilot, sir. With a gun, it seemed. He isn't answering anymore.
5: Well, they've got a gun on him, all right. Hey, what's the range of that type plane?
4: About 400 miles, Lieutenant.
5: Area map?
4: On the wall over there, sir.
5: Yeah, good. Your radio reach that far?
4: Yes, sir. We have one wave band.
5: Then get busy. Call them in. Give my name and authority. Tell them to have their local police stand by to pick up two killers when that plane comes down. Here's the list. San Francisco, Las Vegas, Reno, Phoenix, Williams, Sacramento, Carson City, Fresno, Stockton, Oakland. That's a starter. Now get going. Wherever those lads come down, they'll have a fine reception committee all ready for them.
2: Look, they'll think it awfully funny when we land without clearance from the tower.
6: Not for that. We'll tell them an emergency landing. Radio in dead field.
2: They'll check it. They'll know better.
6: Never mind that now. Your job is to get us down.
7: Yeah, yeah. Get us down. Easy. One piece. I thought the big planes were rough.
6: Take it. They should take a piece.
7: Before. Who knows what's coming out of Frisco?
6: Maybe nobody, maybe everybody. Who knows?
2: If you only let me keep the radio on, it's been all right.
6: Shut up, you. Fly the plane.
2: Yes, sir. We're practically landed now.
7: I don't care who's there. As long as we're on the ground. Did it have to be Frisco line? Couldn't it have been closer?
6: I picked Frisco because it's so big. They figure we headed for a tank now someplace.
2: Okay, fella. We're down. You're on the ground. And you're on your own, but don't ask me to do
6: it. I'm asking you for nothing, see?
7: Marty, you killed him, too?
6: I just clumped him. He'll come to after a while. Here we go, Shiv.
8: All right. Searchlight.
7: Come on. Them lights. Cop.
6: Yeah, cops, all right.
8: Come out of that plane, both of you. San Francisco police.
6: Come on, take us, Flatfoot.
8: You can't get away. You're covered. Are you coming out?
7: No use, Marty. It's no use. They're all around them lights. We're sitting ducks.
6: They don't take me. Go on. Go ahead if you want to.
7: I ain't no hero, Marty. I'm going.
8: All right, shoot him. Marty.
6: Give up and sing, will you? Well, not on me. Nobody rats on me.
8: All right. Are you coming out? We saw you give it to your pal. We can get you without touching the pilot. Are you coming out?
6: Me? Come out? Are you coming in?

Crime does not pay. Jack LaRoe, who was starred as Marty White in Don't Write, Telephone, will be back with you in just a moment.

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1: The story you've just heard details some of the methods of operation of organized crime. Of course, in the end, the criminals were caught, as they always are. But think a moment of the police organization tied up in the fight against these men. Of the good tax money, yours and mine, which is spent in this fight every day. If this type of criminal found no easygoing citizens to fleece, no complacent communities within which to flourish, that money would go to improving our lives rather than to the fight against crime. What this all adds up to is this, that not only for the criminal, but for every citizen such as you and me, crime does not pay.
0: Thank you, Mr. LaRue. Crime Does Not Pay is written by Ira Marion and directed by Mark B. Loeb, with music composed and conducted by John Garth. Technical advisor is Burton B. Turkus. The events, characters, and names used in the story you've just heard are fictitious. Any similarity is purely coincidental.

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5: 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Try it.
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8: If you like high adventure, come with me. If you like the stealth of intrigue, come with me. If you like blood and thunder, come with me.
7: Two American girls and five American men, hemmed in on all sides by the great Indochina jungles, their fates in the hands of two young Khmer priests, each of whom is known to have killed. Taquan, one of the priests, is ever present to administer to the Americans. Fen Lo, the other, is an elusive shadow, never quite seen, but his presence always felt. And the end of the journey is a stupendous pile of temple ruins, untold centuries old. Earlier this evening, Captain Friday and Skip Turner held a private conversation on the stone balcony, 1,000 feet in the air, where the mountain monastery looked down over the vast wilderness of Cambodia.
9: You know, Captain, we're in a sweet mess if Taquan turns against Dr. Carter.
10: Dr. Carter still swears by him.
9: Even since he admitted killing that priest last night?
10: Yes. Doctor says he did it in defense of Patricia and Celia.
9: Well, of course, that lines up with the girl's story. You think this is the end of our journey?
10: Well, looks like it.
9: You mean you think this is a hideout of those Khmer priests who are trying to stir up a revolt in Indochina with their emerald cobra?
10: This is the place. Also, this is where we're going to find Fen Lo, if we ever find him.
9: Yeah, looks like the French government give us a tough job, all right, if we got to comb Fen Lo out of this rat's nest and then get him back through the jungles to civilization.
10: He was our prisoner once. We don't go back without him. Mm.
9: Well, I hope Dr. Carter's getting all the scientific stuff he come here for. Funny what scientists will go through to find out about the stuff they're interested in.
10: He and Perry and Celia have been taking notes and making drawings and copying inscriptions from the walls all day.
9: Yeah. Well, night's closing down. Shall we go back inside?
10: There's Dr. Carter's dinner gong. Come along.
7: With the passing of the daylight, interest in the temple gave way to uneasiness, and as night settled, to a nameless fear. And now that the evening meal is over, the party is grouped before the great fire in the chamber whose floors are covered with beautiful fur rugs, upon which the members are lounging.
9: Oh, you folks don't want to hear any more of this gruesome business. You won't be able to sleep tonight.
11: Oh, go on, Perry. I won't be able to sleep anyway.
12: Sure, don't go starting something you can't finish.
9: Well, as a matter of fact, I hadn't intended getting in so deep.
13: Oh, don't be so tantalizing, Perry. Let's hear about this loop guru, or whatever you call them.
9: What do you think, Professor LeBrun?
14: I think we were very unwise to bring the subject up at all.
11: Well, he's got me scared stiff already with his talk about werewolves, witch doctors, cannibalism, and that sort of thing. He might as well finish it.
14: Doesn't make a very pleasant bedtime story, Celia.
12: I think it's all a lot of cockeyed banana oil myself. There ain't no such thing as a werewolf.
14: Quite true, Skip. The werewolf, as far as the civilized world is concerned, is extinct.
12: Oh, there never was such an animal.
14: My word, such finality.
12: Well, it ain't reasonable.
14: When a man takes that attitude, Skip, I always get the impression he's trying to reassure himself.
13: You mean to say that Skip Turner's afraid?
14: Oh, look here, Patricia. That's rubbing it in a bit.
12: Well, are you going to tell us some more about the brutes, or ain't you, Perry?
9: Oh, sure, if you want it. I'll tell you. Hey, look at Dr. Carter and Captain Friday, stretched out on their rugs in front of the fire. Wonder what they're talking about.
15: You still feel certain that Taquan is to be trusted, Dr. Carter?
16: Do you think, Captain Friday, that I'd place 7 precious lives in the hands of a man I didn't trust implicitly?
15: Maybe not intentionally, Doctor. But you could misplace your trust.
16: You haven't any reason to distrust Taquan?
15: No. Something warns me that we're in a pretty tight spot.
16: I can vouch for that myself, Captain. We are in a ticklish position. But that isn't the fault of either Fenlow or Taquan. What you vaguely feel is the force loose in the jungle over which they have no control.
15: Well, maybe.
16: It's true. Evil forces. You know, Captain Friday, I doubt if Taquan would have led this party into the jungle if he'd known at the start what he's since discovered.
15: Meaning what?
16: Fenlow and Taquan were small boys when they left this part of the world and went to Saigon for education. Then, without returning here, they were sent to the United States. They left the jungle before they knew all that the jungle held. Now that they've come back with their eyes open, they're as astonished and horrified as you and I at some of the practices.
15: Can't they put an end to them? You've said over and over that these 2 Cambodians are returning as prophets of the Khmer religion.
16: And so they are, but unfortunately, 2 prophets are not as strong as age-old practice. They'd have to kill every Khmer priest in the region to wipe out the evil that creeps through this jungle at night.
15: You're keeping something back, Dr. Carter. What is it? What is this evil that creeps through the jungle at night?
16: Captain Friday, did you ever hear of the Steppenwolf of Russia, the witch wolf of the American Indians, the werewolf of Germany, also the loup garou of the Central European countries of the 18th century?
13: Oh, for heaven's sakes, Perry, is there no end to the grisly details?
9: Well, you would have them. They demanded them, didn't they, Professor LeBrun?
14: Perry, you're wrong in one detail. The werewolf does not always leave behind the track of a wolf. That is the popular conception, but according to both German and Russian scientists, as often as not, the entire body is not transformed.
11: You mean that sometimes they have the body of a man and the face of a wolf?
14: Or perhaps only the brain is twisted, so that you would not know that the person was of that nature, except for certain physical characteristics. Oh, except, of course, when he was in one of his maniacal tempers.
13: Then the thing that attacked Celia and me last night might have been one of those things?
14: Except that I never before heard of the creatures inhabiting French Indochina.
11: Professor, what are the physical characteristics? Well, how can you tell a werewolf?
14: Eyebrows meeting across the nose.
13: Oh, honestly, I've known a number of men whose...
14: Oh, but that characteristic alone doesn't indicate anything, Patricia.
13: Oh, what else?
14: Long, slender, pointed fingers.
11: Like mine?
14: Even more exaggerated than yours, Celia.
11: Oh.
14: Sharp, pointed, elongated front teeth.
9: Yeah, wolf's teeth, huh?
14: Usually a mop of black curly hair.
9: Indicative of a wolf's pelt.
14: Tendency towards an airy body.
11: Oh, feel my hands, Patricia. They're as cold as ice.
13: Oh, it's silly to go on talking like this. None of us will be able to sleep tonight.
11: Well, you couldn't hire me to go into that room where we were last night. But, Professor LeBrun...
14: My dear child, haven't you had enough?
11: No, I want to know all about it. What happens when they change from a man into a wolf?
9: You know, Celia, they go in packs like wolves.
11: They do?
9: Sure, the pack has a leader. He's usually more possessed than the others. The changing of the moon affects him.
13: You mean the moon changes him into a werewolf?
9: Well, according to one theory.
12: Yeah, sounds to me like it was just plain crazy.
14: There's a very close connection, Skip.
13: But what happens?
9: Go ahead, Professor. You tell them. I'll put another log in the fire.
14: Oh, Sierra.
11: Oh, please, please. I'd much rather know the truth than just think and think about it, imagining all sorts of awful things.
14: Queer. It must be in the air. I haven't spoken on this subject for years. I haven't even wanted to. The last time I took part in an open forum concerning werewolves was the night I left the university in Budapest, just before the war. It was winter time. An unrecognized son of Emperor Franz Joseph, a classmate, he took half a dozen of us to his winter place back in the forest for the holidays. Our host's name was Joseph. He was a peculiar chap. The same atmosphere that prevails tonight took hold of us. We sat about till midnight or so, eating cheese and a tough kind of rye bread and sloshing it down with mugs of stinging beer. Couldn't talk of anything but these human beasts. Someone would try playing the piano. Joseph led us in body songs. No, it didn't work. The conversation always turned back to the same thing. How the leader of the werewolves races through the village streets calling to its pack, races into the night with swift black shadows at his heels.
13: Go on, Professor.
14: Can't you picture it? Dignified, scholarly man, seated poring over his books. Beautiful home, warmth, comfort. And then suddenly, the savage howl of a wolf. The call of the pack. The man leaps to his feet. Blood rushes to his cheeks. The scholar stands trembling. And the howl comes again. He struggles with his collar as though strangling. He rips his clothes to shreds with his pointed nails. Then, suddenly from his own throat, comes a terrible, blood-curdling howl. The nauseating odor of the wolf permeates the room. He leaps through the window and is off into the night, the heels of the leader. Or perhaps it is a young husband, the distant howl. In terror lest he cannot get out of the house before his madness grasps him, he leaps from the bed beside his horrified wife and plunges headfirst from the window into the deep snow to howl and froth away into the night. And his poor wife lies shivering, wondering if her poor husband has not been torn to pieces by the wolves. You see, she is not aware that her husband is one of the mad pack.
13: Oh, no.
14: That was the manner in which we passed the hours until one by one we fell into a sort of stupor. Joseph slept right where he sat, and the rest of us did the same. I was awakened by the chilled air. It was morning. The fires were dead. The room was wretched. It still was littered with last night's repast and smelling foully of tobacco smoke and stale beer. I got up so stiff I could hardly move, and I shook the others awake. And then I noticed that one of the window panes was broken. Still stupid with sleep, I stumbled to it and I looked out. I took just one terrible look. I don't remember whether I cried out. I just fell to my knees and I gave myself up to the worst case of nausea I've ever known. For an hour and a half, I was torn and racked with this terrible sickness. My stomach was in open revolt. The other five guests were no better off. Oh, we were put to bed. But the moment we were able to travel, we packed our bags and returned to Budapest. And 2 months later, I came to the United States.
12: Well, what'd you see?
14: The body of Joseph.
12: Here? Murdered?
14: Torn and ripped almost beyond recognition by fangs. Signs of wolf tracks in the snow all about.
13: Professor Lebrun, is this a true story?
14: I was never more truthful in my life, Patricia.
13: And it all happened just like things are happening tonight?
14: As I said before, Celia, I never heard of that type of demon worship in this part of the world.
13: But we smell the animal smell.
17: And the thing we saw was most certainly mad, viciously mad.
13: And it whimpered just like an animal.
14: Listen.
12: Oh, I didn't hear nothing.
14: Be still. Dr. Carter, did you and Captain Fide hear anything?
18: What is it, Professor?
14: Just listen.
19: There it is. Wolf howl.
13: Oh, Perry, not really.
14: What do you think, Doctor?
18: Professor Lebrun, exactly the same thing you do. I know what that signifies.
10: So do you.
18: I'm afraid so.
10: You mean the thing you were telling me about, Dr. Carter, is about to take place?
16: Exactly, Captain Friday.
10: The thing for us to do is to barricade ourselves in this room. Can be done. Perry, the big entrance door bars from the inside. Skip, see what you can do with that smaller door, will
12: you? Hey, now, this is something like it. Come on, Perry, let's get a little action into this. I've had the jittering juju sitting around holding my hands.
10: What about it, Dr. Carter?
16: Captain Friday's in command now, Perry. Do what he tells you.
10: Come along, Dr. Carter. Out on the balcony.
11: Oh, there. There it is again. It's coming nearer.
20: But what is it that's happening?
11: I don't know. Maybe that's the leader of the pack.
20: Coming here?
14: Oh, you two girls remain right here by the fire. You'll be safe enough.
20: But what are my father and Captain Friday doing out on the balcony?
14: A matter that does not concern you in the least. Now, stay here.
11: You're not telling me what to do, Professor LeBrun.
14: I warn you, Patricia, if you step out on that balcony tonight, you'll regret it the remainder of your life.
11: You mean...
14: Oh, we'll not go into that. Oh, good. Here comes Captain Friday now.
10: I'll never be able to reach the balcony. It's a good 30 feet from the ground. We'll be safe in watching what happens from there.
16: We must post men inside. I don't think there's a secret entrance to the room, but we mustn't take a chance.
12: Well, they'll never get in through that small door, Captain.
10: Now, listen.
19: Did you hear that? That came from inside the temple. Somebody's responding to the call.
20: I hope nobody in this room's a werewolf.
19: Oh, my dear Celia.
11: Look at Professor LeBrun. He ran out on the balcony.
20: Did you see the look on his face? Did you see his face?
7: The Carter party is barricaded in the great chamber of the Temple of Priests. Outside, the ravaging howls of the wolfmen. Khmer priests answering the call of the leader of the pack. With the first of the cries, Professor LeBrun's face became intent, and then he rushed from the room to the balcony, looking down on the savage moonlit scene outside.
20: Did you see the look on his face? Did you see his face?
10: You don't suppose he's... Skip, follow me.
16: You bet you.
11: Oh, boss, come back here.
16: Patricia, stay where you are.
11: Dr. Carter.
16: Harry, stay here with the girls. I'm going out in the balcony and see what this is all about.
19: Sure, go ahead, Doctor. Darn glad we're armed. Now, there, Patricia.
11: Harry, what is...
19: There goes another one out of the temple. This place must be full of them. Come on, you two, crowd up here to the fireplace with me.
16: Here, what's going on out here in the balcony? Are you all right, LeBrun?
14: Don't be ridiculous, Doctor.
10: What made you run out here like you did? You frightened the girls.
14: I wanted to catch a glimpse of the person leaving the temple to join the pack, if I could.

0: dear, what's going on out here in the balcony? Are you all right, LeBrun?
1: Don't be ridiculous, Doctor.
2: What made you run out here like you did? You frightened the girls.
1: I wanted to catch a glimpse of the person leaving the temple to join the pack, if I could.
2: Well, did you?
3: Yes, look. Look quick. There goes another one now. See? Just a shadow.
4: Yeah, I seen him. Yeah, but it was on his feet.
3: Of course.
0: The breeze that's bringing us the leader's call should bring something else. Any of you smell anything?
1: I got it when I first came out. It's in the air, all right.
4: You mean that funny smell?
0: Odor of predatory animals. That's it.
1: I've seen enough. Come on, Skip. Come on, come on. We go inside and watch with Barry.
4: Sure, suits me.
5: The least sign of danger, call us in.
6: Okay, Chief.
5: Hey, Barry, how you get that way?
6: Look here, Professor. An arm around each girl.
7: Professor LeBrun.
1: Something wrong?
7: Are you all right?
1: I never felt better in my life.
7: Then you're not.
1: No, I'm not a werewolf.
7: But you look so strange when you ran out in the balcony.
1: Oh, an overworked imagination.
7: Oh, I'm glad. I'm sorry. I thought you were... Oh, that's terrible.
8: Celia, stop trembling like that.
7: I can't help it.
1: What do you think of that? There must have been a dozen of them racing down the hall and out to join the pack. I'll recheck the doors off the wall.
4: Hey, suppose they try to gang up on us. That many of them could...
8: One of them's at the door now.
9: Hey, Dr. Carter!
5: Captain Friday! Come here, quick!
4: What's the matter? What is it, Perry?
9: One of them's trying to break in.
10: What's this?
4: The door. One of them's at the door.
10: Who is it? Who's out there?
4: Don't open that door, Doctor.
10: Answer out there. Who is it?
11: I beg you, Dr. Carter.
0: It's Takwan.
11: Open up to me. It is Takwan. Open to me.
4: Look out. Maybe a ruse to get the door open.
0: He sounds in terrible pain. Takwan! Are you alone?
11: I am alone. Be quick before they come for me.
0: I'm going to open the door.
4: Wait a minute. Skip, keep your gun handy.
6: I got it, Chief.
4: Stand to the right of the door. Perry, take your gun and stand to the left of the door. Professor, you and I will stand directly in front. Dr. Carter, swing the door open and drop behind it so you'll be out of the line of gunfire.
0: Well, hurry. I can hear the poor fellow panting and groaning.
4: Are you ready?
6: Let her rip, Chief.
4: Then open the door.
0: Yes? Yes, he's alone, Captain.
4: All right. Drag him in, Skip.
6: Yeah.
0: Here they come.
4: Close the door and bar it. Good. Not any too soon.
7: Oh, look at his face.
4: Everyone stand back, please. Here, Takwan, lie down in this robe. Perry, go to the fountain on the balcony. Bring me some water, will you?
6: Look at him. All ripped up with claws.
4: Might be serious. Get LeBrun, Skip. This boy needs a professional. We'll have you fixed up in a minute. I need some bandages. Something clean.
7: Well, I just got out a fresh underskirt, boss. Would that do?
4: Yeah, take it off. Tear it up into strips about 2 inches wide, will you?
7: All right.
4: Go over behind that screen. Hurry.
7: All right. Come with me, Celia.
12: Yes, but I'm shaking so...
7: It'll only be a minute. Yes, Celia. Undo me in the back. I'll have to take my dress off.
12: Oh, I can hardly make my fingers work.
7: There. All right. Now the underskirt.
12: Oh, the straps are pinned to the...
7: Oh, never mind. Break them. Yank them loose. Here. Like this.
12: Oh, I'm jelly inside. I'm not brave at all.
7: Well, I'm not brave either, but this is an emergency. Now, help me get back into my dress.
12: All right.
7: No, the other way. Oh, let it alone. I can do it better myself. Here, take the skirt and start ripping it up.
12: Oh, I don't know what I'm doing. You want me to fasten you up again?
7: No, never mind that now. Come on out in the light so we can see what we're doing. Here, give me the skirt.
8: Here's your pan of water, Captain.
4: All right, Skip. Hold the pan. I want Perry to help me bathe these scratches. What's keeping LeBrun?
6: He's checking the hall doors, Chief. Said he'll be right back.
4: Dr. Carter, start cutting away his clothes wherever you see a claw mark, will you?
0: My poor friend.
4: How are those bandages coming along?
7: Does it make any difference how long they are?
4: Longer the better, that's all.
7: Okay.
1: Those jaws are secure. Well, what's the trouble here?
4: It's Takwan. Hey, you'd better take over, Professor.
1: Yes, these wounds should be washed. We need warm water.
6: Hey, Professor, there's another one of them pots out on the balcony. What about filling it up and setting it on the fire?
1: Go ahead, Skip.
8: He hasn't said a word. Is he conscious?
11: Do not fear for me. It is not I for whom my heart weeps.
4: Out of his head.
1: Find any marks in his body?
0: Number of deep gashes on his left side. Look here. Something's bitten into the flesh here.
1: Here, let me see. That needs immediate attention. Perry, you go on washing the face. Here, Captain, roll him toward you just a bit. There. That's better.
6: Yeah, it's a humding of a fire. You'll have hot water in no time.
1: Oh, wring out your handkerchief and hand it to me, Perry. Thanks. Captain Friday, take...

0: The longest blade of your knife and bury it in the coals for 2 minutes and then bring it to me.
1: Hey, Professor, what's that for?
0: Just stand back out of the light, will you, Skip?
1: Ah,
0: all my emergency equipment would be where I can't lay hands on it now that I need it.
2: Well, sir, there's an awful lot of bandages.
0: Well, we'll need them. Get a couple of the longest ones handy. Roll them up. Don't handle them any more than you can help. There now. Wash the blood out of that handkerchief and give it back to me, Perry.
3: Here comes Captain Friday with a knife.
0: All right. Never mind the rag, Perry. Give it to me quick, Captain. Hang on tight, Taquan. I'm going to burn out this wound.
2: Oh, no. Oh, no.
0: Don't let the girls watch. Sit on his legs, Doctor. Captain, will you and Perry hold his arms down? Ready?
3: All over.
2: Get hold of yourself, Celia.
0: Now those bandages, Captain Friday.
3: Here you are.
0: Thank you, Captain.
1: Water's hot now, Professor.
0: Good. Skip, reach in my left upper pocket. Unbutton the flap and get that vial. Mm-hmm. Got it?
1: Okay, teacher.
0: Drop 8 or 10 drops in the water. Perry, take a clean piece of cloth and rewash the wounds on his face while I finish bandaging this.
4: Oh, yes, sir. You'll never see a fellow with more nerve. Not a peep out of him after that one yell.
0: Fainted, that's why. Won't try to bring him to, you know, until we've finished. His heart's all right.
3: Not much we can do, Captain. The professor seems to have things pretty well in hand.
5: Yes, we've got his clothes cut away from all the slashes and cuts on his legs.
3: Celia seems to be in a bad way. I'll see what I can do for her.
5: Pretty rough experience. How are you, Patricia?
2: All right, boss. That smell of burned flesh kind of got me for a minute.
5: Well, you're taking it fine. Hang on.
2: Thanks. Gee, did you ever see anyone so marvelous with his hands as Professor LeBrun?
5: Yes, he's more than a college professor. He's one of the finest surgeons in the West.
0: There. Now we'll swathe his whole face in cloths dipped in this medicated water. It's the best we can do for him now.
5: What do you make of these scratches, Professor?
0: They're made by human nails, and they were human teeth that bit him.
1: Hey, you don't mean they're cannibals?
0: Hardly. Cannibalism consists of more than tearing human flesh with nails and teeth. Not cannibals. Just plain demented fiends.
4: In other words, werewolves.
0: Ooh. After a fashion, yes. Another strip of bandage, Patricia.
2: Here, Professor.
0: Good girl. Skip, put more water on the fire. Captain Friday, will you put your thumb on this bandage? Handicapped without adhesive tape.
1: Hey, look, teacher. I ain't heard any sounds outside for quite a bit now. Maybe I could sneak out where your medical stuff is and bring it in.
5: You'll do nothing of the kind, Skip. Those doors stay shut and barred.
0: I agree. There, Perry. That will take care of his head and the worst of the body scratches.
4: He looks more like a mummy than a living person.
0: We've left openings for his mouth and eyes.
1: Hey, look at that, Professor. He's moving.
0: Coming around. That's good.
2: Will he be in much pain?
0: Oh, the worst is over. I've got to clean up a little myself now.
5: Dr. Carter, what do you suppose Taquan meant when he said that it wasn't himself that his heart wept for? The queer sort of thing.
3: I don't know exactly, Captain. I have a vague sort of idea, but I think we'll have to look to Taquan himself for the true explanation.
5: How's Celia?
3: Not so good. I made her lie down on a rug in front of the fire.
5: Uh-oh. He's opening his eyes. Feel pretty sick, Taquan?
6: Where is my friend, Professor LeBrun?
5: He'll be right back. Are you in pain, Taquan?
6: No, not pain in my body. The bleeding is in my heart.
5: Well, take it easy now. You're going to be all right.
6: I am not badly hurt, then?
5: Nothing that won't be all right in a few days.
6: Dr. Carter, come close. I want to tell you, you have no friends here among my people but myself.
3: What's that, Taquan? What about Fenlo? You promised us the protection of Fenlo.
5: What's happened, Taquan?
6: Captain Friday, you need not worry longer about my brother priest, Fenlo.
5: What's that supposed to mean?
3: Can you tell us, Taquan?
6: Fenlo is no more. 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
3: What, Taquan? 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

the ancient Khmer priests are out of hand. 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
1: Calling all cars. San Francisco police calling all cars. Wanted in connection with murder in Visitation Valley. Young girl. Described as pretty. Black hair. Medium height. Wearing green dress. Arrest and hold. That is all.

0: Every listener to this program knows that it is sponsored by Rio Grande Cracked Gasoline. You also know that many, many cities and counties specify Rio Grande Cracked. That it powers more police and emergency cars than any other brand everywhere it is sold. But do you know what a difference the same gasoline makes in the feel of your own car? You've heard us talk about police car performance. But do you realize that this is not just an advertising phrase? What can we do to induce you to use the same gasoline that police and emergency cars use? Let us remind you that Rio Grande Cracked costs no more than other quality gasolines. And city operating records prove conclusively that it delivers more miles to the gallon than lower quality gasolines. You get greater speed from your car. You will feel the thrill of greater power under the hood. Your motor will be cooler, more efficient, and you'll feel less vibration. Will you give us an opportunity to prove all this to you? Drive into any Rio Grande station, fill up with cracked gasoline, and you'll agree there's a world of difference. Thank you. And now it is our pleasure to present the sheriff of San Francisco County, who will speak to you from the studio of station KFRC in San Francisco, Sheriff Murphy.
1: Good evening. If ever a criminal case proved that crime does not pay, the one you are about to hear does. The guilty ones are still serving lifetime sentences behind the thick gray walls of San Quentin Prison. I particularly remember this crime because I was acquainted with one of the relatives of the victim who was an old man living by himself, injuring no one, engaged in the peaceful pursuit of raising goats and selling the milk for a bare livelihood. The criminals did not obtain a single cent from him, for he had no money. But listen to how it happened.

0: Just a few miles outside the bustling mass of people, the never-ending streams of noisy traffic, the towering buildings that make up the harbor city San Francisco, lies a small sloping valley. Although today it has become a thriving little community, at the time this case occurred, it was dotted here and there with tiny sun-baked shacks and inhabited mostly by sheep and goat herders. It was here in one of the tumble-down houses that Gaetano Marcelli lived, a recluse, his nearest neighbor some 300 yards away. Nearly 70 years old, Marcelli supports himself by selling milk from his small herd of goats to the inhabitants of the valley and to the occasional tourists who happen to stop in and refresh themselves before continuing their journey. One morning in September, Gaetano was tending to a sick goat when he hears a car approaching. Looking up, he sees it stop in front of his place. Sees two men and a girl get out and walk toward him.
1: Oh. Hello, old timer. You got some nice fresh goat's milk?
2: I no got none of the 2 days, no. But maybe from yesterday I got some. I think it is still fresh.
3: That'll be all right, Pop. We've never tasted any goat's milk, and we thought we'd like to try it.
2: All right. You come into the house. I'm a find you some finer goat's milk, yeah.
1: Okay. That suits us. Have you?
3: Sure. Perfect.
2: You like to sit down, eh? Maybe the lady, she's tired.
4: Oh, no. No, I'm all right, thank you. I'd rather stand.
1: Yeah, don't worry about her. Now, let's get some milk.
2: All right. It is here in this sack over here.
3: About it, Johnny. Let's stop this stalling.
1: Yeah, keep your shirt on. I'll take care of him when he brings the milk.
2: All right, here you are, mister. It ain't quite so fresh, but she's good and cold.
1: Yeah, that's fine. Yeah. Now, suppose you tell us where you keep that dough you've got hidden around here.
2: What said that?
5: You heard him. Where's your money? We know you got plenty, and we're here to relieve you of it.
2: Well, you must make a mistake. I got no money. I only got this goat's milk.
1: Now, listen to me, old-timer. Huh? We happen to know you've got $10,000 in cash hidden around this dump of yours somewhere.
2: Now, listen.
1: And we're not leaving until we get it, see? Now, how about it?
2: I'm going to tell you, mister.
1: You want it? You want to be a good boy and tell us where it's hidden, or do we have to get tough?
4: Oh, Johnny, you promised you wouldn't.
1: Shut up, Edie. I'll handle this my own way.
5: Oh, my silly, kick in and make it fast.
2: I'm a sweat to you. I got no money. I got nothing but a good smell.
4: Johnny.
1: Shut up. I'll make this old buzzer talk if I have to break every bone in his mangy body.
2: Please, mister, I tell you the truth. Please, no, please, don't hit me no more. I'm an old man.
5: All right,
2: please.
5: Stop crying and please. Tell us where you got that dough.
2: No, please, I can't give you no money. I ain't the guy for the money,
5: Johnny,
2: I tell you.
5: This old bird wants to sing.
1: I'll show you what we'll do. Hand me that club.
4: Johnny, you promised you wouldn't hurt the old man. You gave me your word.
1: I said I wouldn't hurt him if you talked.
2: No.
1: You won't talk,
2: no? No, please. Please, no. What are you going to do with that club?
1: You tell me where the money is.
2: I ain't got no money. On the
1: you ain't America. For it.
2: No. No.
5: Shut him up, Johnny. Open the whole house. I didn't hurt it.
1: Yeah. Yeah, thanks for the help, Phil. Now tear this place apart. That dough's around here somewhere.
6: San Francisco Police Department.
7: I want to report a murder.
6: One moment, please. I'll connect you with homicide.
8: Homicide Department, begin speaking.
7: Hello. This is Sidney Morris, out in Visitation Valley. There's been a murder out here. At least I think it's a murder.
8: All right, young fellow, one thing at a time. Where exactly are you now?
7: Out at old Gaetano Marcellus Place. It's at 605 Wallace Avenue.
8: 605 Wallace Avenue. All right, go ahead.
7: Well, my sister and I found the old man a few minutes ago lying in a pool of blood in his house. He's beating up something awful.
8: Did you try to talk to him or anything?
7: Oh, no, sir. He's not able to talk. I think he's dead.
8: All right, you stay right there. And don't touch anything, understand?
7: Well, don't worry. I won't.
8: Good, I'll be right out. Hey, Mac.
9: Yes, sir.
8: Send an ambulance out to this address right away. Tell the boys to stand by if the guy is dead. If not, take him in and patch him up. I'll be out there about the time they are.
0: By the time Lieutenant McGinn arrives at the little shack, the ambulance crew has already taken the unconscious but still living Marcelli to the hospital. McGinn asks Deputy District Attorney Walter Schiller to go to the hospital and question the victim, then settles down to an investigation of the facts at the shack.
8: Miss Jones, you were the person who discovered the old man, I believe.
10: Yes, sir.
8: I suppose you tell me about it. Just what happened?
10: Well, I've been buying goat's milk from him every day for almost a year. So today I came over to get some and found him that way, all beaten and crushed. Oh, Lieutenant, it's awful.
8: Yes, of course, I know. I can appreciate how you must feel. Now, have you any idea who might have done this?
10: No, sir. There just doesn't seem to be any reason for it. Why, old Gaetano was one of the most harmless people I've ever known. He couldn't have had any enemies.
8: No, and yet someone beat him up. That doesn't quite jive, does it?
10: I don't know. Only, oh, I don't know.
8: Oh, that's all right, miss. I won't need you anymore. Suppose you go home and get some rest. You look as though you needed some.
10: Thank you, Lieutenant. I'm sorry to be such a crybaby.
8: Oh, I think nothing of it. You just run along now, and thanks for the help.
9: Beg pardon, Lieutenant, but there's a woman here says she knows something about this. You want to talk to her?
8: Why, certainly, Sergeant.
9: Yes, sir. This is Lieutenant McGinn, ma'am. He's in charge here. You just tell him what you know.
4: Well, I don't know that it has anything to do with all this, really, but yesterday in the late afternoon sometime, I seen a car come up and pass Gaetano's house real slow. And then a few minutes later, it come back by again and stopped. Just down the road there where I could see it plain as day.
8: Mm-hmm. Go on.
4: Well, there was a couple of young men in it and a girl. A pretty girl she was, too.
8: Well, what makes you think they had anything to do with this?
4: Oh, they was acting funny-like, peering over at Gaetano's place and talking among themselves. Mm-hmm. They looked suspicious to me.
8: Can you give me any sort of a description of them?
4: Well, best as I could see, the girl had on a bright green dress. And she had black hair, very black hair.
8: Do you notice anything about the car?
4: I ain't much at knowing one from another. It had white tires, though. I remember that.
8: White tires? Pardon me a moment, ma'am. Hey, Sergeant.
11: Hey, yes, sir.
8: Go find the nearest phone and call headquarters. Tell them to get out a general search for a car with white wall tires. Also a girl with black hair wearing a bright green dress. And make it fast.
11: Yes, sir.
8: Also have every car rental place in town checked. Every garage.
12: Yes, sir.
8: Eddie.
13: Yes, Lieutenant.
8: You stick around here. Question everybody who knows anything and report to me. I'm going over to the hospital and see the old man, if he's still with us.
0: And at the hospital, Detective Lieutenant McGinn joins Deputy Schiller at the bedside of old Gaetano Marcelli. It is obvious that the old man has only a few hours of life left.
8: Gaetano. Gaetano. Can you hear me?
2: Yeah. I hear it. I hear, but I got no money. No. Only got some milk.
14: He's delirious.
8: If only he could get to tell me. Tell me who it was. Gaetano. Now listen to me. Who did this, Gaetano? Who hit you?
2: No money. Only got some milk. Oh, please, maybe not. Don't hit me no more, please.
14: No use, Alan. You can't get anything out of him.
8: I'm afraid you're right, Walter. If only you could remember, it might clear the whole thing up.
14: Oh, I've tried to talk to him ever since I got out here. So far, he doesn't do anything but mumble about money and goat's milk.
8: Yeah, I heard.
2: They want my money. They beat me. Real bad.
8: He's talking. Who beat you, Gaetano? Try to think. We want to help you.
2: They beat me. The man and the girl, she was kind of pretty, but they beat me. Oh, beat me with clubs. Bad. Beat me.
8: Did you get that, Walter?
14: Yeah.
8: He says there was a girl. And the people I talked to out there gave me a description of a pretty girl and two men who were around the place today. Come on.
14: Okay.
8: I'm going out to look for a car with white tires driven by two men and a girl in a green dress.
0: All that day, Lieutenant McGinn and Deputy Schiller make the rounds of garages. You drive rental agencies. Keep an alert eye out for the wanted car and occupants, but no trace of it can be found. The following morning, Gaetano Marcelli dies, having given no further clue as to the identity of his assailants. And McGinn turns with more determination than ever to the task of locating the car. At last, 2 days after the murder, he approaches his 15th rental place for the day, addresses the manager.
8: How do you do? You're the manager of this place?
15: Yeah, that's me. What can I do for you? Rent you a nice car?
8: Well, not exactly. I'm looking for a car, though. A car with white tires on it.
15: White tires? You mean you want white tires? Sure, I have just the thing.
8: You have one with white tires?
15: Sure, why not?
8: Ah, this is too good to be true.
15: What's that?
8: Oh, I was just thinking out loud. I'd like to introduce myself. Detective Lieutenant McGinn of the San Francisco Police.
15: A policeman, sir? What if I didn't? A policeman should be asking me questions.
8: You don't have to worry. I don't know what you've done, and I don't care. What I really want is the names of the people who last rented that car with white tires and the date it was rented out.
15: Sure, that's easy. I got it right here in my books.
8: Fine.
9: Let me see now. Would you have any idea about when it might have been out?
8: Yeah, I think so. This is the fourth, isn't it?
9: That's right.
8: 2 days ago would be the second. Suppose you look around the second of this month.
9: Sure. August the 9th, August the 20th, September. Here they are. September the 2nd. That's a Chrysler Roadster. Let's see. Yeah, it was out on the 2nd.
8: When did it go out?
9: Wait a minute. Here it is, on the 1st.
8: Who rented it?
9: Names here are Philip Mangarina and John Cusack. Oh, I remember them now. There was the fellows I had a little trouble about the money with.
8: What was that?
9: Well, they said they'd bring me some money when they came back, but they didn't. I had a terrible time getting them to pay.
8: You got their addresses there?
9: Sure, right here in black on white.
8: Good. I'll take this book with me. It might be important.
9: Oh, but I got to have that for my business.
8: Don't worry. We'll take good care of it. You can have it back as soon as I'm through with it. But right now, I need it more than you do.
0: Returning to his office, McGinn locks the valuable book in his safe and, taking two officers with him, proceeds at once to the address given by Philip Mangarine.
8: Here's the place, boys. I don't think we'll have any trouble, but, well, stand by in case. Mr. Mangarine?
1: Yes?
8: Put on your hat. You're taking a ride with us.
1: Hey, what's this all about?
8: Police officers, Mangarine. Now, come on, make it fast.
1: What's the charge?
8: Suspicion of murder. Take him in, boys.
0: And a few minutes later, at another rooming house...
8: All right, Cusack. No use talking. You're coming with us. And the less you say about it, the better.
1: Yeah, but what's it all about?
8: Funny how you fellows always say the same thing. But if you're interested, we're arresting you on suspicion of murder.
1: Murder?
8: Nasty word, isn't it, Cusack? All right, come on, get going.
0: Taking the protesting Johnny Cusack directly to his office, McGinn has Mangarine brought in, too. And together, the two men sit before him, an instant denial springing to their lips at every question.
8: What was your idea in bumping off the old man? That's what I'd like to know.
1: That's a bum. If we didn't bump him off, not anyone else. You got the wrong guys.
8: Oh, I don't think so. You boys are in a pretty tight spot. We know more about all this than you think we do.
1: Don't let him bluff you, Phil. He hasn't got anything on us and he knows it.
11: He's not bluffing anybody.
8: Right. And neither are you boys. Why don't you tell me the truth and get it over with?
11: We're telling you the truth.
8: You boys stick pretty close together, don't you? Well, just where were you on the morning of September the 2nd?
11: I don't remember.
8: Maybe I can refresh your memory for you. Have you ever seen this book before?
11: No.
8: Sure?
11: Yeah, I said no.
8: How about you, Cusack?
1: Yeah, I never seen it either.
8: Well, now, isn't that strange?
1: Yeah, what's so strange about it?
8: Simply the fact that both your names are written in it, as well as your addresses.
1: What? Where'd you get that book?
8: Oh, you begin to remember it now, huh?
1: I didn't say that. Let me see it closer.
8: Why, sure, here. Help yourself.
1: Oh, yeah. Sure, I've seen this before. Only I didn't recognize it at first.
8: How about you, Margarita?
11: Yeah, I remember it now. It's from that auto rental place.
8: Yeah, that's right. Now, what I want to know is, where did you go on the day you rented that car?
1: Well, we just drove around a bit. Didn't go anywhere in particular.
8: You didn't drive out to Visitation Valley by any chance, did you?
1: Well, I don't think so, no.
8: You don't think so? Don't you know where you drove?
1: I can't exactly remember everywhere we went.
8: Who was the young girl with you?
1: What young girl?
8: Don't tell me you've forgotten that, too. You certainly have a pretty bad memory. How about you, Mangarine? You remember the young lady?
11: Well...
8: All right, boys, all right. Spill it. Run into a dead end, and you might as well tell me all about it.
1: Well, I don't see what difference it makes if we did have a dame with us. We didn't do anything wrong.
8: Of course not. What was her name?
1: Edith.
8: Edith what?
1: Watson.
8: Now we're getting places. Where does this Edith live?
1: Listen, what do you have to go mixing her up in this for? She was just out riding with us,
8: sure,
1: I'm telling you.
8: Sure, I know. Now, where does she live?
1: Over on Larkin Street, the Bryn Mawr Apartments.
8: Thanks. Well, I guess you boys can go back to yourselves until I talk to your girlfriend. And while you're there, think it over. Maybe that by the time I'm back, you'll have remembered a little more all about this.
0: But upon arriving at the Bryn Mawr, McGinn is met by an elderly woman who says she is the girl's mother.
8: I've come to have a little talk with your daughter, ma'am. Is she in?
12: Why, no. Edith isn't living here anymore. That is, not at the present time.
8: Well, could you tell me where I might find her?
12: Well, I'm afraid I can't. You see, Edith told me she wanted to visit a friend of hers who lives in Los Angeles. And the other day, that is, 2 days ago, she packed up and left. I don't know exactly where she's staying down there.
8: Didn't she give you any idea where you could reach her? Any forwarding address?
12: Well, she mentioned the Whitehall Apartments, but I couldn't say for sure whether that's where she is or not. What is it you wanted?
8: Oh, nothing important, ma'am. Just wanted to talk to her, that's all. But if she's in Los Angeles, well, I guess I'll just have to wait till she comes back here. Well, thanks for the information anyhow.
12: Well, you're quite welcome. Only I'd like to know why you wanted to talk to her.
8: Oh, it was nothing important, really. Don't give it another thought. If she writes you or anything, why, just jot down her address and maybe I'll come back to see her later. Good day, ma'am. Homicide Squad, Los Angeles Police. Please send someone to Whitehall Apartments, your city, to pick up girl. Name, Edith Watson. Black hair, wearing green dress. This girl wanted in connection with murder. Hold and notify this department. McGinn, Homicide Department, San Francisco Police.
0: Upon receipt of this message, Lieutenant Hamilton of the Los Angeles Police Department, in company with a fellow officer, go at once to the apartment house where they interview the landlady. Discover that a tenant of hers has a guest, a young girl with black hair. Climbing the stairs, the detectives stop in front of one of the doors. Then...
13: Who is it?
14: Police, ma'am. Open the door.
13: Oh, well, just a minute. Yes?
14: You're the party that lives here?
13: Yes.
14: You have a guest staying with you, is that right?
13: Why, yes, a friend of mine.
14: Is she in now?
13: Why, yes. Do you want to speak to her?
14: If you don't mind.
13: Edith?
16: Oh, yes?
13: There's a man here to see you.
16: Oh, all right, I'm coming.
13: Yes? What is it? They're policemen.
16: Police?
14: Oh. I'm afraid you'll have to come along with us, miss. They got orders to arrest you for the San Francisco police.
16: Oh, but I haven't done anything.
14: No, that's all right, ma'am. We can talk about that later. Right now, we're in kind of a hurry. And, you'd better come along, too, miss. Just a matter of formality, of course.
13: Well, I don't know what Edith is mixed up in, but of course I'll come.
14: That's fine. All right. Let's go.
0: Next day, Edith is taken to San Francisco and turned over to Lieutenant McGinn. And McGinn, wise to the ways of a woman, questions her in his office.
8: Sit down, Edith.
13: Thank you.
8: There are just a few things I want to talk to you about. And if you'll answer them truthfully, why, this won't take long.
13: Yes, sir.
8: In the first place, why did you go to Los Angeles?
13: Why, I don't know. I'd wanted to go down there for a visit for a long time, and this seemed like a good time to do it.
8: Why at this particular time? Why not before?
13: Before what?
8: Before what happened out in Visitation Valley.
13: I don't know what you're talking about.
8: Would you like me to tell you about it?
13: Why?
8: Well, it isn't a very pretty story. It's about an old man. So old, he couldn't defend himself. Who got beaten with a club until he didn't have a bone left in his body that wasn't broken.
13: Oh, please.
8: Not a very pretty picture, is it, Edith?
13: It's horrible.
8: And why don't you save yourself the details and tell me exactly what happened out there that day?
13: I asked him not to hit him. I pleaded with him, but they wouldn't listen to me.
8: And what happened?
13: They beat him and beat him and kept asking him where his money was hidden. And he kept saying that he didn't have any money and kept begging them not to hit him. And they kept right on.
8: Why, they? You mean Cusack and Mangarin?
13: Yes, they did it. I don't care what they think. I hate them. They beat him.
8: Will you testify to this in court, Edith?
13: In court? Do I have to say that in front of them?
8: Think of what they did.
13: Yes. Think of what they did. All right. I'll tell. I'll tell everything. And I hope they hang them. I hope they hang them.
0: Armed with this confession and a promise that Edith will testify in court, McGinn closets himself with prosecuting attorney Peter Mullins. And the two of them spend hours preparing a foolproof case against Mangarin and Cusack.
17: I don't see how we can slip up on this, Alan. It's perfect.
8: Yeah, I know it's perfect. But I don't want to take any chances. I've had too many perfect cases suddenly blow up in my face when some slippery mouthpiece pulled a lot of strings.
17: I know. I've had the same thing happen to me.
8: Well, the main idea is to let those two think they have us bluffed. That's why I don't want to tell them about the girl's confession. They might be able to think up some story between now and the time we go to trial.
17: You mean you want her for an ace in the hole, eh?
8: Exactly. We'll introduce as much evidence against them as we can from various witnesses and such, and then for the grand finale.
17: I get it. You've got a conviction practically in your hands, Alan.
8: Well, it all depends on you when we get into court. You're the one who does the talking there. I'm just a detective.
17: Well, don't worry. With a case like this, I can't lose.
0: And one day in Judge J.J. Kerbuco's court in San Francisco, the trial begins. In a steady line, the witnesses are sworn in, their testimony given. First comes a milkman who says...
18: Sure. I seen him leaving Marcelli's house that morning, but I didn't think nothing of it. Lots of times people stop by to buy some goat's milk from the old man. If I'd have known what was going on, I'd have sure stopped him. And you can bet your life on that.
0: Next witness is a friend of Cusack's who says...
19: Yes, sir. I saw Johnny driving a car with white tires. I yelled at him, but he didn't seem to want to see me. It was with that other fellow there and the girl.
20: You liar! You crazy!
0: One after another, witnesses are produced, and each one tightens the noose around the prisoners' necks. And then, late one afternoon, after 3 days of the trial, prosecuting Mullins plays his final card.
21: I should like to call Miss Edith Watson to the stand, please.
22: Miss Edith Watson. Do you solemnly swear to tell the truth, the whole truth, and nothing but the truth to help you guard?
23: I do.
21: Take the witness here, please.
1: What's the idea of putting her on the stand? What's that dame up to?
11: I don't know. I don't like it.
21: Miss Watson.
11: Listen.
21: I want you to tell the jury, in your own words, exactly what happened in Gaetano Marcella's house the morning in question.
23: Well, Johnny Cusack and Phil Mangarine and I drove out to the old man's house. We were going to rob him. But I didn't know there was going to be any violence. I thought they were just going to rob him.
20: Have you finished?
23: But when the old man said he didn't have any money, he ordered me to beat him. I begged him to stop.
0: But talk she does. And when she is through, there is no doubt in the jurors' minds as to what verdict to bring in. After only 15 minutes, they return with a verdict of guilty and a recommendation for leniency for the girl. And as a result, the following day, Judge Tribuco pronounces sentence.
24: Philip Mangarine, John Cusack, stand and face the court. Before I pass judgment on you, have you anything to say?
1: Yeah, but it wouldn't do no good.
24: Very well. You have been found guilty of first-degree murder. Unfortunately, the members of the jury have made it impossible for me to give you the sentence you deserve. However, I can do the next best. John Cusack and Philip Mangarine, for the murder of Gaetano Marcelli, I sentence you to life imprisonment in the state penitentiary.
0: And a few days later, Edith Watson is given a sentence of 10 years, suspended, and put on probation. Judge Tribuco explaining his actions by saying...
24: In turning state's evidence, this girl's testimony was instrumental in convicting the actual killers. Also, it has never been shown that she was in any way connected with the murder, although she was a party to the attempted robbery. Therefore, I feel that a long-term probation would serve a much better purpose than a jail sentence.
0: 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Those elements that cause carbon, that gum up your valves, that burn away so easily in hot motors, are already extracted from Sinclair motor oil, leaving only a pure oil that gives you more miles for your money than ever before.
22: 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Cancellation broadcast 137. Suspects in this case now in custody. That is all.
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0: Broadway's My Beat. From Times Square to Columbus Circle, the gaudiest, the most violent, the lonesomest mile in the world. Broadway's My Beat with Larry Thor as Detective Danny Clover. When it's September and the summer sighs away, Broadway is festooned with the colors of fall. The pastels of the cotton dresses mix sadly with the brown and gray of the flannel. And here and there, Broadway's shapely foliage turns to plaid. It's the time of the quickened step and the crumpled travel folder and coney-dyed beaver. And the September song is a deep-throated sound, the mob voice, the hay fever, and the oysters being torn from the half-shell. Another season, kid. One more 3 months band to get where you're going. And the autumn days have their 6 o'clock in the morning time, the just beginning another day time. It was a street where Broadway turns a corner into the 40s, where I was, and Detective Mugovan, and a woman.
1: She's in here, Danny. Miss Carr. Right there on the floor in front.
0: Who is she?
1: Well, I don't know. No identification, no handbag. Just this.
0: Car registered to Edward Bishop, 1110-160th.
1: Slip was in the glove compartment.
0: Who found her?
1: Officer Kaplan. Tagged it late last night for traffic violation parking. 5 o'clock when he was going off duty, he noticed the car still wasn't moved. Opened it, looked. Found her under that blanket. I'd say she was about 27, huh?
0: Shot once in the back. From up close.
1: Yeah, death probably instantaneous. Here they are, Danny. In the front of the car, Doc. Hey, you're a new doc, aren't you?
0: Don't move her, Doctor. Wait for the photographers.
1: But don't just stand there, Doc. You gotta... You'll get used to it, kid. This kind of thing happens a lot.
0: And the cluster of the walkers to work, the people of the subway, glad for the delay of the dead woman. The dead woman who lies at the beginning of another day. Stops it for a time, holds it, the desolate pause, the time for turning back. But the hungry day will not wait. The subways are empty and must be filled. The clever machines in the offices long for the fluttering caress of quick fingers. Can't stop for the dead kid, a buck has to be made. Give someone else your place in line. And in the corridor of the address on the registration slip, a woman in a raveled coat sweater sweeps away the night litter and autumn mists, gathers them on a dustpan, throws them into the street. You ask for Edward Bishop, and she shrugs you to a scarred door at the end of the hall, watches you as you knock, waits with you for the door to open.
2: You're an early bird, mister.
0: Police.
2: Huh?
0: Oh, the woman drops her broom, scurries away to tell her friends and neighbors.
2: Early bird out to catch a worm, huh, mister? Not me, not for something I've done. I never do anything bad.
0: You, Edward Bishop?
2: Oh, not me. Mr. Bishop's my roomie. He gone and done something naughty? Come in, mister, and tell me all about it.
0: Where is he?
2: Oh, out frying his nightly kettle of fish, I presume. His bed ain't been slept in.
0: No?
2: Huh? Oh, my, that hollow you see in the bedclothes is where I tried it. I'm an experimenter. Long as he wasn't in it, I thought my roomie's bed might be better than my own. It wasn't. Mr. Bishop's gone and done something naughty, huh?
0: Do you know where he is?
2: I want to tell you something about Mr. Bishop, my roomie. He's a tight-lipped man. Rock face, I call him when he ain't looking. That's because he never whispers a secret to me or shares a Coke when I offer him part of mine. He just lets me dab his hanky with cologne sometimes when he's going out for a heavy evening.
0: He had a lot of them, evenings like that?
2: Well, for a man who has to shave twice a day, he has more than his share.
0: You wouldn't know with whom.
2: Oh, I might. But first you tell me what my roomie did to you.
0: Maybe you'd find it cozier down at headquarters. Maybe that Japanese kimono you wear makes it...
2: You're getting rough. Hello there, mister. I'll tell you what I know, then you tell me what you know, huh? My roomie's been squiring a lady by the name of Anna Compton.
0: You know her?
2: Oh, just to talk to on the phone. A lovely voice. Haunts you.
0: When'd you talk to her last?
2: Oh, 2 or 3 days ago. I'll tell you just how it was. She kept calling here evenings, asking my roomie to call her back. Just leave her name, Anna Compton. My roomie, squiring a married lady.
0: Bishop never shared anything with you, and still
2: I'll tell you about that, too. Her haunting voice made me nervous. I told you I'm an experimenter. So one day I sat down with the phone book and called every Compton there is. Then a man answered and said his wife Anna wasn't home. Who was calling? Of course, I hung up.
0: Then you know her address.
2: In the New Rochelle phone book for everyone's eyes to see. Now it's your turn. What did Mr. Bishop do?
0: A woman was found murdered in his car.
2: My, oh, my. That's as naughty as you can get, ain't it?
0: Mr. Blackburn said that. Then Mr. Blackburn reached over to my lapel, pinched off a piece hanging from the buttonhole, and dangled it accusingly under my nose. This is the way I left Mr. Blackburn. Then back to headquarters, issue an all-points bulletin for Edward Bishop. Then down one flight to the photo lab, be handed a picture. Tuck it in the black notebook where you've jotted the name of Leo Compton and his address in New Rochelle. Then the ride there to the community where the houses have the built-in attitude that violent death never visits here. In the next street, maybe it happens, or to a friend of a friend, but it never happens here.
3: Anna? Anna, is that you? Lost your key? Anna, where have you been?
0: Is your name Compton?
3: Leo Compton.
0: I'm from the police. My name is Danny Clover.
3: Oh, yeah?
0: Mind if I come in?
3: Well, I guess so. All right. Oh, wait a minute. Wait a minute there.
0: Yeah?
3: Police?
0: Mr. Compton...
3: It's about Anna. It's about Anna, isn't it? What's happened to her?
0: Listen to me, Mr. Compton.
3: All right, all right. I'm listening.
0: Is Anna your wife?
3: Yes, yes, yes.
0: This woman, this picture I have here.
3: Yes, that's Anna. Yeah. How did you get that? How did you get Anna's picture?
0: I wish I knew some way to say this.
3: Anna's dead.
0: We found her this morning. She'd been shot.
3: Oh.
0: Her body's at the morgue.
3: Anna.
0: I've got to ask you.
3: I know.
0: She didn't come home last night, Mr. Compton.
3: No, you're wrong. She came home. Anna came home to me. It was my fault, really. I sent her away. I told her I didn't care. And the things I said to her, the names. Suppose the last words you ever said to your wife were names like that.
0: What happened last night, Mr. Compton?
3: Well, she came home. It was about 7 yesterday evening. And she had the bracelet on.
0: She was wearing a bracelet when we found her.
3: She had the bracelet on. And I asked her where she got such an expensive bracelet to wear. And she said she got a bargain. A bargain.
0: What do you mean?
3: From her boyfriend. Oh, she told me. Anna told me, all right. And listen. Listen, you know what I did? I called him up. I'm not narrow-minded. Things can happen. Just because it's your wife doesn't mean it can't happen. I called her boyfriend up. And I told him to come over. I'd pay him for the bracelet.
0: Did he come over?
3: Oh, he came over. Anna was stunned, all right. And I wrote a check for the bracelet, $200. Don't you think Anna wasn't stunned?
0: Mr. Compton.
3: Don't you know what she did? She left with him anyhow. Bracelet, check, she, and him. And that's when I said
0: those. What was the man's name?
3: Bishop, Edward Bishop. He's an auctioneer for the Hunter Galleries. Oh, there's something else.
0: Yes?
3: I'll call for Anna. I'll take her out of that place where she is.

0: Come in off the Avenue of the Americas, mister. Behind these dirty shop windows, there are bargains.
1: Edward Bishop work here?
0: He did, till he killed himself a woman, ran up a parking ticket.
1: You know all that for sure.
0: I know Eddie. He works for me. The pitchman to end all pitchmen. The spiel that kills, that's Eddie Bishop. He talk you into buying something you don't like, mister?
1: You said he killed her. Why?
0: You're a cop, aren't you? Come inside, I'll brew you something warm. It gets cold for everybody on the avenue. No, leave the door open. A looker might want to come in to browse. That's how it is in the world. Lookers, browsers, handlers. Then walk out. Just like my Eddie. You want a sip of the warm brew?
1: Why did you say he killed her?
0: It's in Eddie to do a thing like that. It's what's about him that fascinates a girl. That and the clever way he handles an auctioneer's hammer. I could show you a three-time bruise. Three times in your soul on a man like Eddie.
1: You read in the papers a woman is found dead in Bishop's car, and that makes you know he's a murderer.
0: That and the way he spoke my name sometimes after we closed up the shop. Zoe, he'd say to me. Zoe killed a long day for me. You don't argue with a man like Eddie when he talks like that.
1: You knew Mrs. Compton?
0: When the summer began to fade, Eddie started talking to me about her. How she looked when she walked in one day to bid on an object of art. Then how she looked over a cocktail, a corner bar. And then how it was with the lights of Coney on her face and in Eddie's car on the long way to New Rochelle. All this my auctioneer told me. That's how I know the dead Mrs. Compton. I'm glad for her.
1: You never saw her with him?
0: It was last night. I watched from behind the counter. I saw her shove her wrist at Eddie. Eddie put a bracelet on it, one he'd bought from stock. I thought it was for me. Right in front of me, he did it.
1: If it was like that for them, why would he kill her?
0: Who knows? Maybe she rubbed him the wrong way. Maybe she asked him for it. Eddie was a man to oblige a lady.
1: All right. Thank you.
0: Do something for me, mister.
1: What?
0: You find Eddie Bishop, give him my message. Tell him I want an invite to his execution. It's been a dull season.
2: Danny, over here in the squad car.
1: You got something, Mugovan?
2: Well, maybe not. Guy was found dead in the building excavation over on 3rd. Nobody wants to touch him.
1: Yeah, let's go.

0: Drive down the ramp, Mugovan.
1: Yeah. Well, this sidewalk superintendent's really got something to stare at now.
0: Yeah. What happened, mister?
2: Him. Him and a scoop happened. Half hour ago, I decided to scratch this ground. First scoop full of shovel come up with was him.
0: Hey, let's get it down, huh?
2: Sure. Okay.
1: Yeah, real good. I'll take a look, huh? Shot, Danny. Here's a wallet.
0: Look at this. Check for $200 signed by Leo Compton.
1: Uh-huh. Pay to the order of Edward Bishop. Edward Bishop? He's the man we figured murdered Anna Compton.
0: Yeah, the man we figured murdered Anna Compton.
1: What? What'd you say, Danny?
0: Nothing. I didn't say anything at all.

0: You are listening to Broadway's My Beat, written by Morton Fine and David Friedkin, and starring Larry Thor as Detective Danny Clover. Singers Alan Dale and Sarah Vaughan will be Steve Allen's guests on Songs for Sale just a little later tonight. Once again, Steve will be playing host to four amateur songwriters and their unpublished songs, one of which will be chosen for a nationwide hearing. 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
1: September morn dips a dainty toe into a Broadway billboard and unshivering gazes down upon a street that only yesterday was choked with summer. But the refuse is there, where summer has passed and left pieces of itself. In the scratch and warp of summertime blues still screeching out of the loudspeakers, the sunny mannequins, wax slightly melted, waiting in shop windows to be replaced by the fall and winter models. The faint odors of the sun-warmed perfume, the souvenir of the golden girl who walked right past you, turned a corner, vanished into a place where summer never dies. A place not open to you, kid. Only autumn's ahead of you, kid. Start using it. It's already given you two murders. A woman in the front seat of a car, a man scooped out of the earth on the teeth of a steam shovel. What more can you ask? September's showering her gifts on you, kid. Take them. They're all yours. And at headquarters, Sergeant Tattaglia brings you your share of them. Holds them from you with a smile that shows he slept well last night.
2: The accumulated datums on the murders, Danny. In these papers, I tease before you.
1: Have a good night, Gino.
2: No complaints come to mind, Danny. The evening was a fulsome one. Father McCleary came to call. A pleasant time was had by all, as is our usual procedure.
1: Yeah, Father McCleary is a fine man.
2: Salt of the earth. I asked Mrs. T to break open a bottle of Mogan Dovered wine. He don't even blink an eye. Sips with you, talks with you, brings presents for the Tattaglia brood. This is a man who also brings you the gift of restful sleep.
1: Remember me to him, Gino.
2: Roger, Wilco. Now, to the papers I am about to bestow upon you. In them, you will find a report from technical, to wit. The bullets that killed Mrs. Compton and Mr. Bishop, technical states, came from the same gun.
1: Mm-hmm.
2: Markings are identical. The rundown on the past history...

0: Done. Mm-hmm. Markings are identical. The rundown on the past histories of Mrs. Compton and Mr. Bishop is contained in reports from interested neighbors and relatives gathered
1: hey,
0: by...
1: you'll spare me a moment, Mr. Clark.
0: Look, you. Standard operating procedure is to knock when one desires a moment of Danny
2: Come Clover's... in, Mr. Compton.
1: I've come to demand something, Mr. Clover. And I intend to. Not leaving here until you give it to me.
2: What would that be?
1: Anna's bracelet. The one that... Well, everyone's dead. It belongs to me.
2: Because you gave Bishop a $200 check for it?
1: I stopped payment on my check. After all that Mr. Bishop did give it to Anna, I needn't have made that stupid gesture. And now she's dead. And he's dead.
2: Yes, your wife is dead. You loved her, you told me.
1: The bracelet's mine. You want to quibble about it? Have me spend money on lawyers?
2: You're right, Mr. Compton. It's yours. Take it. We've no more use for it. We have photographs.
1: You understand, it's not the money. It's only that if it once belonged to her, it now belongs to me. It's a kind of...
2: Remembrance of the dead?
1: Well, I'm not going to think about it. I have enough trouble living in an empty house with no one to scrimp and save all my life, share it with Mrs. Compton. And the cost of things, Mr. Clover, it's outrageous. Food, furniture, clothes, and transportation. You know what cab fare cost me from New Rochelle? $5.60. It's outrageous.
2: You could have come in another way.
1: Oh, yes, and be mocked at, pointed to, as the husband of a murdered woman. They put my picture in the paper, you know, and that makes me a curiosity, a freak.
2: You didn't tell me when I last saw you, Mr. Compton. What did you do after your wife left you with Bishop?
1: What's that?
2: I said, what did you do? Go anywhere, talk to anyone?
1: Well, of course I talked to someone. A man's wife walks out on him when he's given her all this.
2: Who?
1: Mervyn Mago. He's an old friend from boyhood. I go to him whenever I'm in trouble. He's a professional helper. He's in that business.
2: He makes money by helping people?
1: He runs a mission on East 40th. You'll like him, I think. Well, thank you, Mr. Clover. You were easier to deal with than I thought.
0: Danny, a man's wife is murdered and he comes back for... Danny, you think...
2: It's something to think about, huh, Gino? It was something to think about. Consider a man whose wife had been murdered. Consider, in space of 24 hours, his tears had dried. The shock of death had dwindled into something much more negotiable. A $200 bracelet, for example. The grief tempered by the high cost of taxicab fares. Leo Compton had motive enough to commit two murders. His wife because she had run out on him. Edward Bishop because he had run with her. Motive, certainly. So check on his story. Item. He was a man who needed companionship at the time of stress. Specifically, he liked to talk to a man who ran a mission. Go to the man who ran a mission and ask questions.
3: Glad you came to see me, Mr. Clover. I really am.
2: So am I, Mr. Mago. Now,
3: a dozen checkerboards and a few back-issue magazines. You'll admit I do the best I can. Then there's always the coffee and donuts. The boys expect them. Standard fare for places like this.
2: Sure. Now...
3: Once I got a bright idea. Put in a ping-pong table. Built it myself. You know, ping-pong for the boys, a little physical exercise.
2: What happened?
3: The boys didn't understand about ping-pong. Took down the net, made a backstop out of the old magazines. Well, I confiscated the dice. Loaded.
2: How often does Leo Compton come down here?
3: Sometimes often. Sometimes not for months at a time. Whenever Leo feels the need.
2: Need of what?
3: Someone to talk to.
2: But why do you?
3: Because he doesn't have to explain himself to me. The embarrassment of bearing himself to someone doesn't have to be done. I know him, Mr. Clover. I know him well.
2: That's what I want you to tell me about, Mr. Mago.
3: I guess it was 20 years ago I met Leo. We went to the same summer camp in the Catskills, a charity camp. I was his big brother, assigned with a counselor. You know, the older camper. I showed him how to put a French tuck in a bed. His swimming buddy. You know?
2: Uh-huh. And since then, whenever he got into trouble...
3: With himself or with the world, he came to me. I like to think I'm necessary to Leo.
2: I can understand.
3: Leo is a product, Mr. Clover. The making of a living, the background of poverty. Even now that he's fairly well-to-do, it still eats him.
2: What does?
3: Even at camp, the pattern was there. He would organize little card games after lights out, wouldn't play himself, but took a cut from every pot. That sort of thing all his life.
2: I see. Tell me something else. When his wife ran out on him, he came down here to talk to you. What did he say?
3: Not a whole lot. He told me the story. I listened. That's just about all he wanted down here.
2: He told you and then he went home, is that it?
3: Not right away. He told me.

0: And then the boys started to straggle in for their coffee and donuts. He joined them. He always does. He ate four of those donuts, Mr. Clover.
1: See you for a minute, Danny.
2: Oh, sure, Muggerman. What is it?
1: I want you to talk to a man. Come on in, Mr. Scott. This is Mr. Scott, Danny. Mr. Scott, Lieutenant Clover.
2: I do. Well, sit down, Mr. Scott. Sure, right there. I'll be fine.
1: Go ahead, Mr. Scott. Give the lieutenant the bracelet.
2: Thank you.
3: I thought it was the right thing to do, Lieutenant Clover. I saw the man's picture in the paper mixed up in a murder, and then that he should all of a sudden
1: Mr.
3: come
1: bracelet,
3: to me.
1: Mrs. Compton
3: come up
1: was
3: to me
1: wearing.
3: Of all
2: yeah,
3: people,
2: I know.
3: And out of the side of his mouth offered
2: Where
3: a
2: did you get this bracelet, Mr. Scott?
3: I told you, didn't I?
2: Oh, I'm sorry. Would you mind telling me again?
1: Go ahead, Mr. Scott.
2: Please do.
3: Well, here I was walking toward the subway entrance on 59th Street, and he come up to me.
2: Who did?
3: The man whose picture was in the paper about his wife's being slain, that's who.
1: It means Leo Compton.
3: I mean Leo Compton. He plucked my sleeve. He offered to sell me this bracelet. He said he was making deliveries for a jewelry concern, and the bracelet was left over, and nobody seemed to know where it come from.
2: Uh-huh. How much did you pay for it, Mr. Scott?
3: Ridiculous price. He asked $5.60 for it, and that's what I give him. You might as well know, too, that he kept turning his face from me, but I certainly recognized him. That's why I've come here.
2: Muggerman, write Mr. Scott a voucher for $5.60, and thank you very much, Mr. Scott.
1: You call me in, Danny, and you ask me to step over into a department that's not strictly mine. And why don't you wait for the reports from technical? Huh?
2: All I want is an opinion, Dr. Sinsky. Whose toes would you step on if you give me that?
1: Gordon of technical. All right, so he deserves a toe smashing once in a while. What do you want of me, Danny?
2: You examined Mrs. Compton. The bullet wound,
1: yeah.
2: The type of wound where it was in her back, is it one that would bleed freely?
1: Yes, Danny, but... You know these things as well as I. Why do you
2: I just
1: you
2: got these photographs. Hey, look at them. The inside of the car where Mrs. Compton was found.
1: Mm-hmm.
2: Well, Dr. Sinsky?
1: You know as well as I,
2: Tell me
1: Danny.
2: Anyway. I want to be sure.
1: It is obvious that the loss of blood in the car was slight, which makes it, to me, apparent that the woman was not shot in the car, but somewhere else, and then put into the car and... I'm a doctor, Danny, not a...
2: A detective?
1: I didn't mean it to sound like
2: that. Yeah, not... yeah, I know. Thanks for the opinion, Dr. Sinsky.
4: It's all around in the backyard. Go through the gate.

0: Well, I hope you appreciate me crating all this stuff for you. Why, it's you, Mr. Clover.
1: Moving day, Mr. Compton?
0: Huh? Oh, no. My wife's things. It's hard to live with.
1: I see. Giving them away, huh?
0: Well, not exactly.
1: Selling them?
0: I saw an ad in the paper where they buy merchandise. Well, yes, I'm selling Anna's clothes. Why?
1: How much are you getting for them?
0: Why?
1: I'm curious.
0: Why?
1: $560 for a bracelet worth $200. A man like you to do that's strange.
0: How do you know about the bracelet?
1: The man you sold it to got scared.
0: The bracelet was mine to sell. Why should he get scared?
1: That's not the point, Mr. Compton. The point is why you should sell such a valuable bracelet for so little. You could have gotten more.
0: I got what I wanted.
1: Yeah, I guess you did. You broke even. Bishop gave your wife the bracelet, so legally it's yours. But you'd paid him for
0: it. I told you that.
1: You gave him the check so we'd find it on him. So your story of what happened the night of your wife's death would hold up.
0: What's that?
1: But with Bishop dead, and the bracelet legally yours anyhow, why should you be liable for the check? His estate would have the check cashed.
0: Well, that's right, I did. I gave him a check for it.
1: Stop payment on it, too.
0: That's right. Why should I spend money I don't have to?
1: Sure.
0: You see what I mean, don't you?
1: Sure. You know, you're a funny man, Mr. Compton.
0: Well, I guess people say that about me. I don't care.
1: You're so careful with money, and you're an honest man. But you couldn't stand having that bracelet around. It was a symbol of what your wife did to you. So you sold it for the cost of your cab fare, even all round.
0: That's how much you know. I lost plenty. I lost my wife.
1: You're a funny man.
0: I told you my wife had a boyfriend, and I was ready to forgive her. She walked out on me anyhow. Oh, she would have come back, don't you worry about
1: it. You'd already killed her when you called Bishop.
0: I told you how it was. I said
1: that. Then when Bishop arrived, you killed him, too. Wrote out a check and stuck it in his pocket. Put your wife and Bishop in Bishop's car as if she'd left with him.
0: She did, I told... Oh, you didn't listen at all.
1: I could call technical. They'd find blood in your house, no matter how hard you scrubbed.
0: You don't understand anything. I worked hard all my life. I put my own price on things. My wife belonged to me. She was mine. And nobody gets her. Not for a $200 bracelet, they don't. What do you think I am, anyhow?
1: Let's go,
0: for
1: Mr.
0: a bracelet? What good is that? What did she need that for? As if it were something. I'm a hard worker. Things I own didn't come easy. What's going to happen to them now? Mr. Clover, you better get in touch with Mr. Mago. He'll know how to advise me. Well, he's just like a big brother to me.

It's the journey to the end of all the other streets in the world, this Broadway. You turn a corner and you're there. Walk it slowly. Lean your heart against it. 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

Broadway's My Beat stars Larry Thor as Detective Danny Clover, with Charles Calvert as Tartaglia and Jack Crucian as Mugovan. The program was produced and directed by Elliot Lewis, with musical score composed and conducted by Alexander Courage. In tonight's story, Howard McNear was heard as Leo Compton. Featured in the cast were Billy Hallop, Lou Krugman, Joe Forte, and Francis Cheney. 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Guy Lombardo's Sweetest Music This Side of Heaven is one. The other's the singing style of Mario Lanza, new vocal sensation of the airwaves. Enjoy Guy Lombardo and his Royal Canadians and the Mario Lanza Show tomorrow night. Stay tuned now for Sing It Again, which follows immediately over most of these same CBS stations. Bill Anders speaking. This is CBS, where you meet Adventure with Charlie Wilde on Sundays on the Columbia Broadcasting System.

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1: It's late at night, immediately after the close of our last episode, when Perry Mason re-entered the Barclay Mansion, overrode the objections of Suzanne Barclay's mother and her uncle, demanded permission to question Suzanne at once. As you know, a premature and public announcement of the missing girl's return has forced Mason's hand. Suzanne's life is in immediate danger. But Suzanne is haunted by a fear more terrible than fear for her own life. And as she tries to fight down her terror, tries to force herself to go to the library where Perry Mason is waiting, Suzanne Barclay thinks,
2: "What am I going to do? Mr. Mason and Uncle Don are waiting for me. Why don't they leave me alone? Why? No, it's Gus who won't leave me alone. I can't forget the way Gus looked. I can't forget what he said. I've got to forget. I'll make myself forget. I'll go to them quickly. I'll tell them quickly before I can remember again.
3: You'll always remember. You'll remember what I say. Remember as you love your mother, Suzanne. If you ever talk, if ever you reveal my name, I'll take vengeance on you and your mother. You and your mother. If you talk, it means your mother's death, you understand? You know me well enough to know nothing can stop me. If you talk, it means your mother's death. If you talk, it means your mother's death.
2: It's true. Nothing can stop him. I've got to run away again. I'll go now while they're still waiting. My coat. Where did I leave my purse? I've got to hurry before they come for me. Somebody in the hall. They're in the library. I'll just go down the hall past the library door. Yes, library door's closed.
4: You answered a hurry, Mr. Waller.
2: Oh, Mr. Mason's
4: yes,
2: voice.
4: She'll be right down. You mind if I light a cigar, Miss Street?
5: Not at all, Mr.
2: Miss Street,
5: thank you.
2: She's with them.
4: Suzanne will be here soon, Mason. She promised.
2: Oh, Uncle Donald. I wish I could tell you goodbye. I'll go through the service hall, then out the back entrance. Once I'm outside, I'll do as I did before. I'll just get a taxi.
6: Hello, Miss Barclay. Now, don't be alarmed. I'm Lieutenant Halverson, police.
2: Oh, police?
6: We're keeping an eye on the place. I'm sorry if I startled you.
2: Oh, that's all right. I was just going to take a walk.
6: A walk?
2: Yes. I couldn't sleep. Isn't it all right if I go for a walk through the grounds?
6: Well, I hate to tell you what you can and can't do in your own house, but...
2: Oh, you won't let me go out?
6: It wouldn't be wise. You know why, because you know Gus. Your uncle and Mr. Mason are waiting in the library. I'll walk back with you. They're waiting, Miss Barclay.
2: Oh, that's right. I forgot.
6: After you?
2: I forgot all about it. My uncle mentioned something about coming to the library, but I forgot.
6: Mm-hmm.
2: I walked right by the library door. Silly of me, wasn't it, Lieutenant?
6: Halverson.
2: Oh, you see, I even forgot your name. You just told me what it is. Oh, aren't you going to open the library door?
6: Now, don't be afraid, miss. There's a nice people in there. You don't have to be afraid. Let's go in.
2: Hello, Uncle Donald.
4: Oh, Suzanne, we've been waiting. Why, you're wearing a hat and coat.
2: Well, I put on my hat and coat because I... you tell them, Lieutenant.
6: Well, Miss Barclay was going to get a breath of air before talking to you. I happened to see her on her way out.
7: I see.
6: Mason.
7: Yeah? Oh, all right, Halverson, thanks.
4: Suzanne, what kept you so long? I explained. Mr. Mason wants to see you at once.
7: Excuse me, Mr. Wallace. Della.
5: Yes, Chief. Let me take your coat, dear. It's very warm in the house.
2: Oh, yes, it is.
5: There. And your hat?
7: Sit down here, Suzanne.
5: I have a better idea, Mr. Wallace. I'm going to ask Suzanne to sit by me on the couch. Will you, Sue?
2: Oh, yes. May I, Uncle Donald?
4: Why, of course, my dear, of course.
5: Could I have a cigarette, please, Perry?
4: Mm-hmm. Suzanne?
5: No, thank you. Thanks, Chief.
4: Mm-hmm. Well, Suzanne, I'm sorry that we can't let this go till morning. Did your uncle explain why we can't?
5: Well, Uncle Donald said that you want to ask me...
4: Well, when you came back today, you know, it's yesterday now, but when you came back, a woman recognized you and told a newspaper. Now, we wanted to keep your return a secret until we'd had a chance to talk and you could tell us who Gus really is, and Lieutenant Halverson here could place Gus under arrest. Unfortunately, you were seen. By now, Gus certainly knows that you have returned to your family and friends. However, it isn't too late. Now, we've learned things about Gus, even though we don't know his identity. So when you tell us...
5: Why do you ask me?
4: Why, because you know.
5: But even if I do, he knows I could tell you. He knows I'm back. You can't find him.
6: We'll get him, miss. You tell us his name and where he lives, and we'll get leads. You just tell us.
5: I don't know.
8: Suzanne.
5: I don't, Uncle Donald.
4: Are you afraid to say to them?
5: No.
4: You have reason to fear him.
6: Now, you only hurt yourself when you don't tell us.
5: Help
4: us put him behind bars so you will be safe.
5: Please, Uncle Donald.
8: This is incredible, Suzanne. What single reason do you have for not talking?
5: Maybe you won't catch him.
6: We'll nail him.
5: But maybe you won't, and if you don't...
4: Yes? If you tell us who he is and we don't catch him...
8: You gain absolutely nothing by keeping silent.
5: No, I gain nothing.
4: What?
5: I mean, I don't know who he is.
9: Suzanne, Mr. Mason knows. Enough to know that you do know Gus.
8: Dear, it's only common sense.
4: Oh, wait.
5: Smith? What? That's his name. Gus Smith.
4: Smith, you say?
6: Let me write that down.
4: Mm-hmm. Now, where does he live, Suzanne?
5: What?
4: Where does he live?
5: I haven't seen him in months. I can't know where.
6: Well, where did he live?
5: Where? Oh, in an apartment. He had an apartment.
4: Where?
5: In an apartment building, actually.
4: Mm-hmm. Which apartment building?
5: Which? On Baker Street.
4: Where on Baker Street, Suzanne?
5: I don't remember exactly.
6: Well, just the approximate location.
5: I told you his name. Isn't that enough?
4: Well, a lot of people named Smith live on Brown Street.
5: Brown? Did I say Brown?
6: Well, don't you remember?
5: I'm not sure. I thought... I'm not sure.
8: Lieutenant,
6: then
8: please.
6: Pick another street and pick another name.
8: Lieutenant, I must
6: then
8: insist
6: you ask
8: that
6: you... Mr. Wallace. See if you can get a straight answer. Gus Smith on Baker Street. Why not Gus Brown on Butcher Street?
5: You don't believe me. You don't believe me.
6: Or Gus Green on Baker Street. Or why don't you tell the truth?
5: Oh, you don't believe anything I say.
4: We will when you tell the truth, Suzanne.
5: I told you the truth. Now leave me alone. Uncle Donald, I told him. I answered the question.
8: There. It's all right. It's all right.
5: I told him all I could tell him. I can't tell him anymore. I just can't.
4: You haven't told us anything, Suzanne.
5: I can't tell you anymore. Oh, please, Uncle Donald, Mason, stop.
8: Mason, I don't know what to say.
9: She's almost hysterical, Perry.
8: But I know she lied. And if you want to keep on trying...
4: Oh, we won't get anywhere tonight. You agree, Halverson?
6: I don't want to, but I guess you're right.
9: Maybe after she's had some time to rest and think.
6: Yeah, maybe.
4: Suzanne, try to understand now. We won't question you any more tonight.
5: Thank you.
4: Della, will you go up with me?
8: I'm sorry, Mason.
4: Yeah. So am I. All right, Della, put her to bed. Hmm?
1: Gus Jansen boasted Suzanne wouldn't reveal his identity. So far, Gus is right. And... Well, by all means, hear tomorrow's important and disturbing development.

0: You know, some marmalades get some of their tang from added flavoring. While Robertson's Golden Shred gets all of its tang from Seville oranges. What would you rather have for breakfast?
1: End a meal with a Cape Apple. 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
3: The National Broadcasting Company presents The Adventures of Sam Spade, Detective.
4: Sam Spade, Detective, I think so.
5: Here's I, sweetheart.
4: Sam! Oh, I was worried to death. This office, glass all over the floor, holes in the wall.
5: That was just business going on as usual during altercations, Eff.
4: Well, what was it all about, Sam?
5: They tried, Effie, just tried to pluck my feathers and cook my goose.
4: On Thanksgiving, too. How could they?
5: Oh, they were a mean lot.
4: Are you all right?
5: Hale and hearty. Every giblet in place and not a feather ruffled. Did you have a nice Thanksgiving?
4: Oh, it was heavenly. Mama had a turkey dinner, sage dressing, cranberry sauce, candy jams.
5: Hard cider?
4: A little.
5: Come clean, Effie.
4: Well, I had two glasses. Everyone was there. Cousin Gertie, Dwight, Mrs. Floss. I was disappointed when you didn't show up, Sam. Did you have Thanksgiving dinner?
5: Sure.
4: Sam?
5: At the Helping Hand Rescue Mission, where there's plenty of free parking and never a cover charge. For further details, consult the report, which I will presently be down to dictate, on a tasty chronicle of foul play. The Terrified Turkey Caper.
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4: Sam!
6: Oh, you were waiting for me.
4: Having Thanksgiving dinner at a rescue mission when Mama cooked a perfectly wonderful...
6: Thank your mother for me, Eff. Tell her I'll be over to break wishbones with her tonight. And to atone for my social indifferences, here's a little something I brought for you.
4: Oh, Sam! Oh. You shouldn't have. It's beautiful. What is it?
6: A blunderbuss.
4: A blunder what?
6: Bus, as in step to the rear of.
4: Oh. Well, what does it do?
6: Shoot, Seth. It's a gun. Our founding fathers used it in foraging for feathered food when they settled this abundant continent.
4: And it's mine.
6: To do is what you will.
4: Where did you get it?
6: Pencil point?
4: Yes, sir. Who gave it to you?
6: Head open?
4: Oh, yes, but I don't know.
6: Knees crossed?
4: Did you mean the founding fathers?
6: Don't peek. Date, November 24th, 1952. Detective Lieutenant I.C. Kelsey, Homicide Detail, San Francisco Police. From Samuel Spade, license number 137596. Subject, Turkey. Dear Kelsey, this was a big week for the cranberry pickers, the butchers, the sage makers, and the stomach pill people. But for private detectives, it was strictly from hunger. My office door opened only twice a day, once to let me in and once to let me out. And when on Wednesday I heard a knock on the door, I went into a paroxysm of delight. Come in! Come in! Come in! Entrez-vous! Entrez-sed! Airline! When I ran out of languages, I got up from behind the desk, walked to the door, and opened it. Standing there was a small, middle-aged man with a pink, bald head. His blue serge suit needed pressing, and he was nervously fingering a strawberry birthmark under his left ear.
7: Mr. Samuel Spade?
6: I am.
7: May I have a moment with
6: you? You may have several, but not in the corridor. It's not in my lease.
7: Oh, I'll come in.
6: Good, good, good. Well?
7: You'll have to excuse me, Mr. Spade. I've had so few dealings with private detectives, I find it hard to begin.
6: Well,
7: perhaps I shouldn't have come at all. Goodbye.
6: No, no, no, wait a minute. Maybe I can help you.
7: Well, you see, what's the use? You won't believe me. Nobody does. I'd really better...
6: Oh, now, wait. I'll believe you. All I ask is a chance. Now, let's start with your name.
7: Oh, what, my name?
6: Yes.
7: Yes. Yes, my name. To begin with, you won't believe that. Oh, but I can verify it. Yes, I can. It's on the registration book of the old Colony Hotel, in the 1943 phone book, and on my old driver's license.
8: Well, I'll have to know it before I can verify it.
7: Yes, of course you will. It's Tom.
8: Well, now that's not so hard to believe.
7: Oh, you haven't heard the rest of it. It's Tom Turkey. You see, I told you wouldn't believe it. I'd better go.
8: No, now, let me be the first to believe you. Now, Mr. Tom, what's your problem?
7: Oh, dear, that's even harder to explain.
8: Well, now that I don't believe. But take a breath and jump into it.
7: Yes, sir. My name is Tom Turkey, and they're going to kill me for Thanksgiving.
8: Well, I had asked for it, and I had gotten it. And I sat back wondering who had gone to all the trouble to play this funny joke on me. I was looking at my hand to see if there was any itching powder on it where he'd shaken it when my phone rang. I lifted the receiver, swung around in my swivel, and gazed out onto the street. It was Al Cucho calling, a private eye whose reputation was shadier than a mushroom seller.
9: Hiya, Spady.
8: Al.
9: Haven't seen much of you lately, Spady. Have to get together.
8: Yeah, well, so long.
9: Wait, I'll tell you why I called. I've had a pest in my office, keeps coming back. Thinks he's a turkey somebody wants to dress. I brushed him, but your name came up, and I just wanted to warn you. He might be in to see you.
8: I'm confused, Al. I never knew you to turn your back on a buck.
9: Oh, I don't want any of this one. His buttons are loose. My advice to you is to bounce him.
8: Well, we've never traded advice before, Cucho. Why now?
9: Well, after all, we're in the same racket. If we can't help each other...
8: Oh, sure, Al, sure. I appreciate it.
9: Give me a ring. We've got to get together sometime.
8: Yeah, when I get a free night, we'll Jimmy parking meter.
9: Yeah, we... Huh? Oh, yeah. Parking meters. See you later, Spidey.
8: I turned back to the desk, and what I saw in front of me was an empty chair. Tom Turkey had taken wing. I got up and walked to the window, and a minute later, I saw him come out of the building downstairs and start to cross the street. And then I saw something else. A large 4-ton truck was tearing down the street, picking up speed. Instinctively, I shouted a warning, and at the last second, Tom Turkey scrambled from in front of the truck and disappeared into the alleyway. The truck roared up the street, and on its side was printed in gold letters, "Haynes, you drive it." There was nothing to say it wasn't coincidence, this near mishap, but somehow I found myself intrigued and wanting to hear more of the little guy's story. He said the old Colony Hotel. On the way, I stopped at the library, found an old 1943 phone book, and looked. He was listed. Thomas Turkey, it said. Out of curiosity, I rang the number.
10: Hello?
8: I wonder if you can help me. I'm inquiring about a Mr. Turkey.
10: Turkey? This ain't his number no more.
8: I know.
10: Haven't had any calls for him for years. Call him out.
8: Yeah, I know.
10: I knew a woman named Rabbit once. Mrs. Rabbit.
8: About Turkey, could you remember what he looked like?
10: I don't. Hey, Manny, what Turkey look like? Yeah. Small man, around 50. Nice fellow, Manny says.
8: Strawberry under his left ear?
10: Strawberry under his left ear, Manny. Yeah. Strawberry under his left ear.
8: Well, thank you, madam, for your information, and thanks to Manny.
10: Well, you're welcome, but I don't know what you're going to do with it. Old man Turkey's dead. Been dead for years.
8: Curiouser and curiouser, I thought. They had described the man who came to my office 20 minutes ago. And now he'd been dead for years. I continued on to the old Colony Hotel. Room, 75 cents, it said. Tom's room was 114.
7: Who is it?
8: Sam Spade.
7: Oh, come in, Mr. Spade. I'm sorry I ran away. I didn't think you really believed me.
8: Well, I'm not sure I do yet. Tell me, was that truck an accident?
7: Oh, I don't think so, no. They made three attempts before to kill me. Somebody tried to push me in front of a train, and then a wheelchair full of cement dropped off a building and just missed me, and then I was shot at.
8: Oh, who were they, and why would they want to kill you?
7: I don't know. I just don't know.
8: Look, let's tack.
7: Tack?
8: Tack. I dialed your old phone number, and the people who answered said you're dead.
7: Oh, a lot of people think I'm dead.
8: Yeah. Look, do you still want me to work for you?
7: Oh, yes, please.
8: Well, you'll have to tell me more, then. I can't...
7: I guess I'd better tell you everything. Oh, it's hard to talk about, Mr. Spade. It's not easy to admit to someone you've been a foolish man. You see, I just turned 50. I was quite tired of the life I'd led. Proper, dull, and unfruitful, accepting money. My business was wearing, and So was my wife, Henriette.
8: This has a traditional ring.
7: Anyway, to make it short, I decided to run away. One day I drove to work. I parked my car in the middle of the Bay Bridge where the suicide note left it and disappeared.
8: Where did you go?
7: Oh, all over the world. I took a job on a boat. I did. On a boat. And then I settled in São Paulo, Brazil, under another name.
8: Now you're back. Why?
7: Maybe I got lonely. Maybe I got wiser. Maybe I felt I paid enough for my mistakes. Let's just say I'm back. I want to be with Henrietta.
8: Have you seen her?
7: I checked into this hotel and wrote her a letter saying I wasn't dead. I was back in San Francisco, and I wanted to come back to her if she still would have me. But I told her I wouldn't bother her unless she wanted to see me, that she could contact me here. That was a week ago.
8: And you haven't heard from her?
7: No, and almost right away these attempts on my life began.
8: I see. All right, what's her address?
7: 3118 Monroe. Oh, she's taken her maiden name again. Black. Henrietta Black.
8: Come on, let's go.
7: No, I'm not going to see her until she asks me.
8: Look, you're going to my apartment. Nobody will bother you there.
7: And you're going to see Henrietta?
8: That's right.
7: Oh, thank you. Thank you, Mr. Spade. You do believe me. I think I'm really ready to face the world again now.
8: I deposited Tom in my apartment with instructions to open the door for no one but me. And then I proceeded to 3118 Monroe in the high rent district. I was ushered through a comely portico by a Japanese maid who told me to wait in a study heavy with mahogany. In a moment, two people came in. The woman wore a black dress, silver pendants, flat shoes, and a complexion the color of apple meat. She was Miss Henrietta Black and or Mrs. Tom Turkey. The man turned out to be Leander Luce, the lady's attorney, business manager, and canasta partner.
11: You say you have something important to discuss with me, Mr. Spade?
8: I do.
11: I hope you don't mind my asking Mr. Luce to be here.
8: Not at all.
11: Well,
8: Mrs. Turkey, I just talked to your husband, Tom.
12: Mr. Spade, if you please.
8: I say something?
11: A rather feeble attempt at comedy, Mr. Spade.
8: Well, I wasn't trying for a laugh. You are Mrs. Turkey, aren't you?
11: I was.
8: You undoubtedly still are.
11: I'd expected to hear another one of these cruel jokes about my name.
12: At Thanksgiving time, Mr. Spade, someone was always going to stuff Tom, baste him, dress him, slice him.
8: This season, they're going to kill him.
11: They are not going to kill him. He is already dead.
8: He's not dead, Mrs. Turkey, and you should not.
11: I should?
8: Yes, he sent you a letter saying he was back in San Francisco and wanted to see you.
12: Mr. Spade, this has gone absolutely far enough.
8: Not quite. What about the letter?
11: I know of no such letter.
8: I see. Well, thank you for your time. I'm sorry I bothered you.
12: Oh, you used bad judgment in coming in the first place.
8: Yes, maybe you're right. There was falsehood in this someplace, Lieutenant, and it stuck out like a fat girl in slacks. The only thing to do was to go back to my apartment, get Tom Turkey, and confront Mrs. T with her husband in the flesh. But when I got back to my apartment building, I spotted in rapid succession, one, an ambulance, two, a police car, and upstairs, outside my half-open apartment door, I spotted three, you.
13: I've been expecting it.
8: What's going on, Chelsea?
13: Serious, Sam, serious.
8: Who's that bald-headed man moving around the apartment?
13: That's McCracken, the new medical examiner. Checking a stiff on your rug.
8: I stepped around you, Lieutenant, and pushed the door all the way open. I saw McCracken kneeling over the body and a couple of men from homicide taking photos. I moved into the room feeling nothing good. A little guy had given me a job, and while I was jacking with his wife, somebody got to him. And in my apartment, where I'd stashed him. McCracken stood up, and I looked down at the body. Then I looked again. Who I saw wasn't Tom Turkey at all. It was the late private eye, Al Kuchel. You are listening to the weekly adventure of radio's most famous detective, Sam Spade.

0: You Friday fans of Sam Spade, there's mystery on Saturday evening, too, on NBC. Tomorrow, the man called X sets out on another mission of danger and intrigue in some far-off corner of the earth. Herbert Marshall stars as the man called X, a man without a name who travels the world over protecting his country's interests. He lives by his wits and his business is danger. He's the man called X, tomorrow over most NBC stations. For Top Sunday Listening, it's another broadcast of The Big Show on NBC. This Sunday, your stars include Fred Allen, Jack Carson, Mindy Carson, Ed Archie Gardner, Ed Wynn, and many, many more. And Tallulah is your MC as usual. This Sunday, it's The Big Show on NBC. And now back to the terrified turkey caper, tonight's adventure with Sam Spade. While the men from Homicide were taking pictures, etc., you and I, Lieutenant, were going round and round on the question, if I didn't kill the man found in my room, who did? And you were sufficiently impressed with my insult, Chelsea, not to hold me for the murder. We bowed to each other and I left. Thinking back to the truck that had almost run Turkey down, I went to the Haynes U Drive truck rental garage.
1: Yes, what do you want?
0: I'm a detective. Could you give me a list of names for everybody who rented a truck from you during the past few days?
1: Sure.
0: He handed me a big registration book, and I read every name for the past week. For the first 5 days, they all seemed to be nice, normal, abnormal names. And then, under the rentals for the day before, was the name of John Smith. John had given his address as 7200 Kearney. And I happen to know that Kearney only goes up to 2000. The dispatcher said that Smith had returned the truck about 3 hours before. And he remembered him as an ugly, heavy-set, and rough-voiced character who looked like an ex-longshoreman. They had already washed the truck, so the fingerprints were all out up.
2: Well, it's Mr. Spade again.
0: Look, I'd like to speak with Mrs. Miss Black, if you don't mind.
2: Come in. Come in.
0: Thank you.
2: This way. Into the den.
0: Right.
2: Well, I was sure you'd look into this affair a little more and realize that it was just a blind alley, a hoax of some kind.
0: Where's Miss Black?
2: Oh, she's upstairs, lying down. The whole affair has upset her, and she asked not to be disturbed. I think the wisest course of action for you, Mr. Spade, is just to let the matter drop.
0: You can't let a murder just drop, Mr. Lewis. The police wouldn't hear of it.
3: Huh? Murder? Who?
0: An unfrocked private detective named Al Cucho.
2: Well, what does this have to do with Henrietta Black?
0: Al Cucho called me earlier today and said that Tom Turkey was a crackpot, a little man with delusions. He tried to top me off taking his case.
2: He sounds like a perceiving man.
0: Well, he didn't perceive ending up in my apartment with a bullet in his head.
2: Well, that's too bad, but I still don't
0: I left see... Tom Turkey in my apartment for safekeeping, and when I returned, he was gone and Cucho was dead.
2: Well, that explains itself, obviously. This detective knew that Tom Turkey was a phony, and Turkey killed him.
0: It can figure that way, and a number of other ways.
2: Mr. Spade, I have no desire to sit here trading subtleties with you. As yet, no one has demonstrated that the real Tom Turkey actually exists.
0: Alive.
2: Now, until you do have something more concrete and less mythological, Miss Black requests that you do not come around opening up old wounds.
0: You've made an eloquent point. Just tell me one thing.
2: If I can.
0: When did Tom Turkey disappear? I mean, what month, what day?
2: It was, Oh, yes, 1943, November. But I'm not sure of the exact day. I think it was in the third week.
0: Could it have been on Thanksgiving?
2: Very possibly, very possibly.
0: I returned thoughtfully to my office and did a little rapid mental arithmetic and came up with a number 7. From November 23rd, 1943 to November 23rd, 1950 was 7 years to the day. And I pondered this. What did the number 7 mean to the life or death of Tom Turkey? I had just hit upon the answer and was crying eureka when my office door opened, unknocked, and a visitor came in unannounced. He was ugly, heavy set, and looked like an ex-longshoreman. I waited to see if the voice checked.
4: You, Spade?
0: Who shall I say is calling?
4: Captain John Smith. And here's my calling card.
0: The first bullet grazed my shoulder and tore the padding out of my coat. The second bullet hit the water cooler and it crashed over, water and all on top of me. Where the third bullet hit, I wasn't sure at the time because darkness came rushing through my head like a freight train.
1: When I opened my eyes again, I expected to see St. Peter checking my ID card. But all I saw were the dust balls under my desk and a fly bathing himself in a pool of water spreading slowly over the floor. There was blood on my hand, but it came from a glass cut. I was in shambles, but alive. Captain John Smith had shoved off, obviously thinking his bullets had done their work.
5: Homicide, Lieutenant Kelsey.
1: Sam Kelsey, have you found anything more about Pond Turkey?
5: Nothing, Sam. Frankly, I'm beginning to wonder if there is such a guy.
1: Well, clever Kelsey, a few minutes ago, a gorilla by the name, believe it or not, of Captain John Smith just tried to kill me in my office.
5: Oh, go on, Sam. I find it hard to think.
1: You find it hard to think, period.
5: Really, Sam? Did you get him?
1: No, but my office is a wreck, and there's a hole blasted in my wall big enough to put a basketball in.
5: Well, what did he use, a bazooka?
1: I figured dum-dum bullets.
5: Dum-dum? Well, that's illegal, ain't it?
1: Kelsey, doesn't it strike you as significant that every attempt on Turkey's life has been vicious, as if someone not only wanted to kill him, but also mutilate him?
5: Yeah, now that you mention it. Somebody probably wanted to make identification difficult.
1: Even dead, they didn't want anybody to know who he was. Now, listen carefully, Kelsey. This is real deep. Tom Turkey disappeared on Thanksgiving of 1943. A person has to be missing 7 years before he can be legally dead and his insurance collected. Now, if someone had Turkey insured, they could collect the day after this Thanksgiving, if Turkey didn't show up before.
5: You mean somebody's trying to kill him for the insurance?
1: I would say so, Kelsey. I would say so. Now, hurry up and find him. When I put down the phone, I heard a heavy pounding. For a minute, I thought it was in my head, until I turned to face the door, and standing there was a small pilgrim with bandy legs in black stockings, pantaloons, white-collared coat and stovepipe hat.
6: Hallelujah!
1: He wore silver buckles, and what he was pounding on the floor was an 18th-century blunderbuss.
6: Hallelujah! Have I got the right place?
1: Oh, offhand, I'd say so. If you're looking for Captain John Smith, he just left. Pocahontas is expected any minute.
6: Now, don't you go trying to confuse me. I'm too thirsty.
1: What's on your mind?
6: Well, I'm looking for a fellow named Dan, I'm so thirsty, I forgot.
1: Sam Spade?
6: That's it. Oh, you broke your water bottle, huh?
1: Yeah.
6: Good. That stuff's poison anyway. Hallelujah. Hey, say, do you happen to have any hard cider around?
1: Fresh out.
6: Oh. I'm kind of thirsty, you know. Any type of corn squeezings?
1: Here, try this, Dad.
6: Well, yeah.
1: Good, huh?
6: Oh.
1: You like that, huh?
6: Hey, follow me. But before we go, do you suppose we could have a little something for the road? It's bitter cold.
1: I gave him a little, but not too much, because I didn't want him to lose his way. He walked me right down Market Street so he could look in the liquor store windows. He said it gave him a comfortable feeling to know there was so much good in the world. And then we turned right a few blocks until we came to the Helping Hand Mission. Across its gray front, a banner promised special holiday food and comfort to the unfortunate. And on the street in front of it, there was a brass band sending out signals to the fraternity that any minute the great feast of Thanksgiving would begin. The band members and other volunteer workers were all dressed as pilgrims, with quaint conceit. My pilgrim led me to a dark corner of the clubroom, and sitting there unhappily was none other than Tom Turkey.
7: Hello, Mr. Spade.
1: Hello, Tom. What happened to my apartment? Why did you run away?
7: Well, I was afraid. You told me not to answer the door until you came back. Well, somebody knocked on the door and said it was you, so I opened it, and two men came in.
1: Tell me, was one of the male Cucho?
7: Yes, the detective. The other man was a big, ugly-looking fellow, and when they saw I was alone, they started arguing.
1: About what?
7: Well, the detective said that now that he brought the ugly man there, he wanted his money.
1: Yeah.
7: The ugly man pulled a gun, and they started to fight. Oh, dear, I slipped out the door, and when I was halfway downstairs, I heard a shot and kept on running.
1: Well, Al Kuchel is dead.
7: Oh, my. I thought so. This was the only place I could think of to hide. Oh, when Henrietta finds out I've been mixed up in a murder, she'll never take me back.
1: Henrietta. Hey, tell me, did your wife ever have any insurance on you?
7: Oh, before I ran away, she did. A $50,000 policy, but, oh, that would have lapsed by now.
1: Maybe. Did it have a suicide clause in it?
7: A suicide?
1: Yes.
7: Well, no. No, it didn't. I remember.
1: Yeah. You'd like to talk to Henrietta, wouldn't you? All right, here's her phone number. Call her up and tell her where you are.
7: Oh, dear, I don't think I could. I'm too frightened.
1: You've got to do something to help yourself. If you don't, by midnight, you might be a cold turkey.
7: Oh.
1: I'm sorry, it just slipped out.
7: All right, I'll do it.
1: Well, he went and made the call. When he returned, he said that a man had answered who said Henrietta would come down and pick Tom up. He didn't want to wait, but I sat on him. The pilgrim brought us a dish of turkey dinner, saying he couldn't stand food himself, and we munched a spell. In a little while, a limousine pulled up in front of the mission with someone in back whom I couldn't see. A chauffeur stepped out and came in inquiring for Tom Turkey. It was Captain John Smith himself. When he saw me, a look of shocked surprise came over his unhandsome face. Hoping to catch him off balance, I drove at him. It was the liveliest thing that has happened at the Helping Hand Mission in years, and we had a good house, too. Money was even changing hands. When I heard the odds starting to go against me, I realized I'd better come up with something.
8: Here, use this, partner.
1: And I did. The bandy-legged pilgrim shoved his blunderbuss right in my hand. And I swung. Smith dropped my pheasant on the wing. I looked up. The passenger from the limousine was just coming in.
9: Yeah, what's the meaning of this?
1: It means, Leander Luce, that you're not going to carve Tom Turkey up for your Thanksgiving insurance policy.
8: Hallelujah! Drumstick, anyone?

0: Period. End of report.
1: Sam, I don't understand.
0: Well, it's as plain as the cranberry stain on your dress, huh? Luce is Henrietta's business manager, had her power of attorney. And secretly, he kept making the payments on Tom Turkey's insurance policy.
1: Oh, and then he'd collect for Henrietta and keep the money himself.
0: Effie, sometimes your lightning mind frightens me. Now, go type that up.
2: Three chimes mean good times on NBC. There's fun and laughs with the chimes later tonight when Ed Gardner stars in Duffy's Tavern. As usual, Duffy won't be there, but Archie the manager will definitely be on hand to serve his blue plate special of grilled English language. This Sunday, the big show comes your way again. Tallulah will be your hostess, and the stars include Fred Allen, Jack Carson, Ed Wynn, Meredith Wilson, and many, many more. It's the big show, Sunday, on NBC.

0: man who killed Al Crusoe and tried to kill you, was his name really Captain John Smith?
1: Now, Wessie, could we have a Thanksgiving caper without a Captain John Smith? It wouldn't be right.
0: It was a coincidence, wasn't it?
1: Well, if you promise not to tell anyone.
0: I won't.
1: His real name was Michael Giuseppe Yablonski Smith. I called him John for short.
0: You're so kind.
1: Are we going over to your mother's for cold turkey snacks?
0: Well, all right, but I don't think there'll be much left.
1: Oh?
0: You see, my cousin Judy couldn't find a little boy. On mother's phone and said they just found him. He was inside the turkey, eating his way out.
1: Effie, is there no way to curb that tongue of yours?
0: There's one way.
1: Well, come here.
0: Oh?

The Adventures of Sam Spade are produced, edited, and directed by William Spear. Sam Spade was played by Stephen Dunn. Lorene Tuttle is Effie. Script for tonight's adventure by Larry Roman and John Michael Hayes. Musical scoring by Lud Gluskin, conducted by Robert Armbrister.

0: Join us again next week, same time, for another adventure with Sam Spade. Hear the Magnificent Montague, then visit Duffy's Tavern on NBC.
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1: I never knew there was so much in it.
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5: If you're paying this kind of money for a car, you'd want it to have... a touch of style, legroom, four doors, and all that. 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

0: presenting Orson Welles as the Third Man. The Lives of Harry Lime, the fabulous stories of the immortal character originally created in the motion picture The Third Man, with zither music by Anton Karas.
1: The single most pernicious influence on the growing English boy is the shocking behavior portrayed in the American cinematograph.
2: To which at one time I would have added a hearty amen. Except that I was forced to admit soon afterwards that the luckiest thing that ever happened to yours truly, Harry Lime, was this same influence of the American cinematograph on one growing English boy. Both these statements were proven for me in an adventure which, if you will forgive me, I shall call The Earl on Troubled Waters.

0: And now, Orson Welles as Harry Lime, the third man in today's story, The Earl on Troubled Waters.
1: Not so very long ago, I was sipping a rather dubious Pernod in a rather dubious London cafe with a rather dubious British character of the sort known locally as a Spiv. This particular Spiv was using at the time the name of Robinson, I imagine, because he hoped that there was virtue in the number of his compatriots who bore the same moniker. He had no other pretensions to virtue. Why was I there? Well, I was there because he had asked me to be, and because I had nothing better to do. He was the sort of man who managed to sound conspiratorial even when he was asking you something like...
2: Care for another panel?
1: Well, leaving my own preferences to one side, Robinson, I have my digestive system to consider. For better or worse, it's my only digestive system. I'd rather not make an enemy of it.
2: All right, all right. No need to make a speech. I suppose you want me to get down to business, eh?
1: You mean to tell me, old man, that you have some business which you seriously think would be of interest to me?
2: You're interested in making money, I don't doubt.
1: Say on, friend, of my middle years.
2: I thought that'd make you prick up your ears. Well, no, it's like this. That's some money, see? Quite a bit of it. I want to get it out of the country.
1: Pounds or dollars?
2: It's dollars. Mm. A lot of them. I pulled off a good caper, I did. It's enough for a pair of fine nest eggs, Harry, but I...
1: You can't get it out of the country because you're scared, and with every good reason. It's Justin's people. They're looking for you, all right?
2: Right.
1: So you can't smuggle it out yourself. You have a problem, old man. Who's going to smuggle it out for you,
2: Why not you?
1: How much money's involved, old man?
2: $30,000 American.
1: Even if the deal were a 50-50 split, I'm not sure it's worth it, old man. It's too risky.
2: And they told me you were game for anything. Ha! Farm himself off as anybody, they said. Take any risk. Sick as rascal this side of old Ned himself.
3: That's what they told me.
1: Oh, yeah. How they do go on.
2: Said you could outwit anybody, they did. Why? See that pair of your countrymen over there sitting in that corner?
1: Oh, fine, substantial citizens, aren't they?
2: They're a gulls if ever I saw one. Innocents, both of them. But I bet even they could see through you.
1: You bet? What would I have to do?
2: I'm calling your bluff, Harry Lyon. But I don't believe you're ready or able to do any of the things they say you can. My wager is $5,000 American. You can't even convince those two Americans you're an Englishman.
1: Oh, man, I bet you I could walk on water if it weren't cheaper to pay my penny and cross on the ferry.
2: Yeah. Can't smuggle. No sportsman won't take my wager. I'm going off to look for a man.
1: Now, wait a bit now. Let's see what we've got. You pay me $10,000 to smuggle your $30,000 out of the country, and you bet me $5,000. I can't pull the wool over the eyes of Mr. and Mrs. J. American Chump sitting over there. Mm-hmm.
2: Well, no. Of course I...
1: Done's done, old man. I'll take your bet and smuggle your money all at once. I'll even make him think I'm nobility just to make the cheese more binding. Where's your money? Got it with you?
2: Yes, but...
1: Hand it over under the table. Under the table. That should be a familiar method for you. Come on, quick. My cup was getting ready to go.
2: Will you turn it back to me?
1: Thanks, Frank. It's all there? In package?
2: Yes.
1: Run along now, old man. Doesn't do my reputation any good to be seen in public with you. As of this instant, old man, I'm guarding the reputation of the Earl of Linchester.
2: Who's that?
1: Me, old man, me. I pocketed Robinson's package after sneaking a quick look, and sure enough, they were American dollars, quite a few bills, and each of them of a large, coarse denomination. Then to follow my two American tourists to the hotel, estimate when they'd be coming down to the lobby, and bribe a page boy to help me in my little masquerade was for me the work of an instant. My two innocents showed up conveniently just a short time before the dinner hour. It was child's play to catch the page boy's eye, make sure he was ready for my prearranged signal to him, and then bump, as if by accident, into the night.
4: I beg your pardon,
1: sir. Not at all. It's entirely my fault. I can't think why I was so clumsy. Did I hurt you?
4: No, really. It's quite all right, thank you.
1: You're American, aren't you?
5: Come here.
4: That's right. I'm from Texas.
1: Texas? Well, fancy that.
5: George, I think
4: I thought that you were maybe an American, too, sir.
1: As a matter of fact, I was raised in Australia, Mr.
4: Perkins.
1: Perkins.
4: Perkins.
1: How do you do,
4: Mrs. Perkins. Mr.
1: Do you do, Mrs. Linchester isn't my name. How do you do, Mrs. Perkins?
5: Fine, thank you, Mr. Linchester. George, can we
1: I'm constantly being mistaken, you know, for an American. Mr. Perkins, let me hasten to say I consider it a compliment that I suppose because of my necktie. Is that
5: right?
1: The fact is, I am by accident of birth a loyal subject of Her Majesty the Queen.
4: Well,
1: boy, were you calling Linchester?
5: Yes, sir.
1: I'm Linchester.

0: the birth of loyal subject of Her Majesty the Queen.
1: Well,
0: Goy, were you calling Linchester?
2: Yes, sir.
0: I'm Linchester.
2: Message from Lady Linchester, sir. She phoned to say she shan't be able to meet you for dinner after all, and for you to go ahead and meet her later.
0: Oh, thank you very much. Here you are, my boy.
2: Thank you, Lord Linchester.
3: Lord? Well, I guess you're not an American, sure.
2: And just imagine me calling you Mr. Linchester. Oh, really, I'm so embarrassed.
0: Please. Actually, I sometimes feel like an imposter myself. I've only been Earl of Linchester a very short time, you know.
3: Oh?
0: Yes, I came into the title quite recently. Now, look here, Mrs. Perkins, there's really no cause for that. If it makes you feel any better, I'll apologize for being in the first place. And now, then, in the second place, I've just been stood up by my wife, so if you're not in a hurry to be off somewhere, perhaps you'll let me stand you to a drink.
2: Oh, it's really not necessary.
0: Just until I hear Mrs. Perkins say she's no longer embarrassed. How about it? You'll come to Claridge's with me? Of course you will. Come along, then. We can have a drink to all those hands across the sea. I stirred them into the lounge at Claridge's, got them seated, dropped a few illustrious names they might have heard of and apparently had, stuffed two or three drinks down their not at all reluctant gullets, and I had them all sweetly primed for the next day.
2: Oh, my, it's been so nice of you, Lord Linchester.
3: Oh, it surely has indeed.
2: Imagine, George, our having met a real honest-to-goodness earl. I know this is a pleased to you, Lord Linchester, but it's truly a thrill.
0: Well, I just wish my having the title was as unmixed a blessing as you might think, Mrs. Perkins.
2: Well, I think it'll be just heavenly.
0: Mrs. Perkins, if you want the truth, being an English nobleman these days is a mug's game. The government here in England, sometimes it seems that they're trying to penalize a man for investing his money, aren't they? Why, right now I'm in touch with a scheme to make some money. Big money, too. But I can't.
3: Well, what's the scheme, Lord Manchester? I mean, if I do say so myself, I've got a pretty good business head on my shoulders.
0: Mr. Perkins, I'm sorry. I'd like to tell you about it. Frankly, I'd like to have your advice on it. But there are others involved in it. I've agreed to keep it quiet. Matter of fact, I'm afraid I shan't have a chance to profit by it myself.
3: Well, why not?
0: Well, you see, it involves a foreign investment. As you know, it's pretty difficult to get one's money out of the country.
3: You can't smuggle it out?
0: Well, not a chance, I'm afraid. You see, British customs people pay special attention to people with reputations like men in my position.
3: If I could be of any help.
0: That's awfully good of you, sir, but I wouldn't dream of it.
3: Oh, why not? First place, we're permitted to take $15,000 out. We came in with that much. And in second place, no reason for anyone to examine our luggage.
2: I don't think I could.
3: I'd be honored, sir. Then, of course, if you see fit to let me know anything of the investment once we get to France.
0: Yes. Well, it might work.
2: George, are you sure we...
3: Quiet, dear. Why won't it work? How much is involved?
0: $30,000.
3: Okay, that's fine. You get it to me. We were planning to take the channel boat from Dover to Calais next Wednesday anyway.
0: Well, if you insist, old man, I'll book passage on the same channel boat.

0: On the Wednesday, we went down to the train together. I slipped my chump a package of $31,000 bills. He hid them away without any sign of nervousness. In the customs shed, I waited my turn under the letter L. Perkins came over once to chat. He had to elbow a 12-year-old kid out of the way.
1: Well, I'll see you aboard the boat then, Lord Lester.
2: Right now.
1: Don't you worry about anything.
2: All right, thanks again, old man. Oh, look, little boy. Is there any better place to stand than under everybody's feet?
3: Come, Ronald. Take this to the
4: in a minute.
2: Now, go on, Ronald, or whatever your name is. Didn't you hear your governess calling?
0: I was just going to speak to this loathsome child again when all of a sudden I saw Robinson coming up to where I was standing.
1: Under control?
2: Now, listen, old man. Listen to me. You shouldn't be here. Run along and practice forging signatures or something,
1: just
2: will you?
1: Just remember, I'll be on the same boat.
2: All right, old man. I'll endeavor to bear up under the news.
4: What's he, pal? A torpedo?
2: A what?
4: Don't need to clam up with me, pal. Is he a torpedo?
2: Wherever did you pick up this repellent language? Now, if you...
4: Repeat it. Yeah, hey, I'm steady. I can say and may.
0: I had just made up my mind to cuff this provoking child, for it would do him the most good, when out of the corner of my eye, I saw that he was right. The customs man was coming. I looked around to make sure that Perkins fell beyond earshot. They were.
5: All right, now the luggage ready.
2: Oh, right here, officer. Just this overnight bag.
5: Let's see, papers.
2: Oh, yes, here we are. I can't imagine why you single me out for this attention, officer.
5: Harry Lyon.
2: Yes,
5: passport in order. You're declaring...
2: Just the 5 pounds allowed a British subject, officer, though I believe I could take more.
5: All right, I can read, thanks.
4: Where's the stuff he's

0: Graham.
1: Oh, what's that? Nothing, officer. Just stifling a sneeze.
0: Oh, Gesundheit. Well, everything seems to be in order.
1: My dear old customs officer, don't sound so disappointed. Into each life some rain must fall.
0: All right, now then, who's next on my list?
2: Powell, you lucky. You must have been living right.
1: Never confuse luck with shrewd management, my odious little man. Any other questions?
2: Yes. When are you going to make up your mind whether your name is Lyme or Linchester?
1: Just as my hand shot out to grab his collar, he ducked away into the crowd. I could see him with the governess and the man I heard they're calling his uncle. Just getting ready to board the boat. How much had he heard? Who would he tell? Only that kid would keep quiet while we were safe in the channel.

0: And now, Orson Welles as Harry Lime continues today's story.
1: I took one last look down at the pier side as our boat moved off. I could see the governor. She was frantically looking about for that brat. He'd disappeared again. Then I forgot him and went looking for the Perkinses.
2: Perkins?
3: Yes?
2: It's me, Lynchester.
3: Oh, good. Come on in, sir. Come on in.
2: Thanks, old man. Well, Mrs. Perkins, feel better now, do you, after getting through the customs all right?
4: I feel terrible.
2: What? Oh, I'm sorry. Touch the sea, huh? Nothing like a glass of champagne to fix the head up.
3: No. I'm afraid nothing does her any good, Lord Lynchester.
4: Oh.
3: Quiet, dear. Well, sir?
1: You, have the envelope safe, don't you? I hope.
3: Right in my pocket. Here, don't worry.
1: Oh, fine, fine.
3: I was just wondering. Of course, glad to do the favor for you. I'm sure you understand. But now that I've brought the money through for you, I was just wondering.
1: Oh, about my foreign investment possibilities.
3: Yes. If there were some possibility of...
1: Perkins, old man, I can't think of anything that would give me greater satisfaction. Keener personal pleasure. I'm sure you know that.
3: Well, I like to think that
1: but
3: maybe
1: I've already indicated the difficulty. My money's at the disposal of a mysterious financier, a man called Robinson. I'll be honest with you, I don't even know the man's first name myself. I'm sworn to the most close-mouthed secrecy about the entire venture. All I can do is promise you that I'll try to persuade Robinson to let me introduce you to him.
3: I had hoped to... Well, you know... Maybe if I'd happened onto a good thing, I'd be able to finance my entire European trip.
1: Yes.
3: Well, here you are, then.
1: Thank you.
3: See, you better count it just to make sure.
1: That... My dear fellow, of course I trust you implicitly. I've just to set your line at rest. Well, 1, 3, 5, 5, 10, 5, 18, 20, 5, 30. All here. All present and accounted for. Once again, my thanks.
3: We'll be stopping at the George Sack in Paris.
1: Oh, fine, fine. George Sack. Absolutely, old man. I'll call you just as soon as I've had a chance to talk to Robin.
3: Now, you won't forget, sir.
1: I swear I won't, old man. Just as sure as my name is Lynchester. Goodbye now. From his cabin to mine was only a short step. I'd locked my cabin door when I left just to find Perkins and reclaim the $30,000. But just when I was beginning to think I had nothing further to worry about, I reached my cabin door and realized that it was no longer locked. That's funny. Oh, that explains it.
5: Come in, Lyme. Shut the door behind you.
1: Well, I generally do, old man. I generally do. It doesn't require an order. You made yourself comfy, I hope. Didn't realize that you included lockpicking among your many accomplishments, old man. But on the other hand, it would have been a safe guess.
5: Let's gobble, gobble, sit.
1: Come, old man. This is a time for rejoicing. Why the grim, determined expression? Get up, dance, kick your heels together. Your old friend has pulled it off again, and you are the richer by $15,000.
5: 30?
1: Yes, 30. Surely your arithmetic leaves something to be desired, so that I run over our little agreement again. For getting your money through customs, you were supposed to pay me 1/3. Now, 1/3 of 30 is 10. In addition...
5: In addition, you wagered
1: that I would be unable to pass myself off as an Englishman to Mr. George Perkins of Texas. $5,000 even money. 5 and 10 make 15, and so you owe me $15,000. In consequence, I owe you the other 15, half the boodle. Very simple.
5: Have you finished?
1: For the moment.
5: For good lines. Now I'll talk. This gun is bulky because of the silencer, see? Cabins on either side are empty. I happen to know five other passengers in them drinking in the saloon. If you like, I'll let the gun do all the talking for me. I want all the 30,000 in his hand, and I want it handed over now.
1: Hmm. You seem very determined.
5: I am. When you reach into your inside jacket pocket, Lyme, make very sure that the only thing you bring out is the envelope with the money, or I shoot. I mean it.
1: Dear, dear, who would have thought that a man of your sterling character would stoop to such a double cross? Well... It must be. It must be. I was actually reaching for the envelope when all of a sudden I heard a little sound just behind me. A sound at the door. The doorknob had just been turned. Well, I wanted whoever was coming in to come in behind Robinson's back.
2: Hey, where are you going? Just walking over to sit on my berth, old man. Surely you don't object to my being comfortable while you rob me of my share.
5: Well, just keep both your hands where I can see them.
2: Why should I not? Why, I can see.
1: I reached into my pocket very slowly and carefully for the envelope, but my eyes never left the door. Robinson, whose back was to the door, couldn't see it. It was opening slowly. Very slowly.
5: Come on, get a move on. Hand me that envelope, Lyme.
1: Now the door was open. just as I handed him the envelope. And behind Robinson, there came a snarled command.
4: All right, Hans, get him up. Reach for the roof.
1: My hand closed on a heavy ashtray as Robinson wheeled toward the door in surprise.
5: Why, it... just a kid. Come in here, you.
1: Thank you, Ronald.
4: He really had a gun?
1: Well, it wasn't a pea shooter.
4: Is he out?
1: Out? Well, a heavy object like this ashtray is brought forcibly to bear on a brittle object like that skull, Ronald. The result, it is fair to predict, will be a minor concussion and consequent unconsciousness.
4: Is he dead?
1: Well, Robinsons don't die so easily, Ronald, my boy. Come in. Sit down. Well, we'll keep this door closed, I think, for the next few minutes.
4: What are you going to do?
1: Well, we're
4: going to
1: truss up this specimen so he looks like a cocoon, that's what. Not forgetting to gag him securely.
5: In the bargain,
4: yeah.
5: Nora.
4: I didn't know you really had a gun.
1: Oh.
4: Might he have killed you?
1: Well, I'd like to think he wouldn't.
4: He was a torpedo, wasn't he?
1: What's a torpedo?
4: Oh, you know, gunman, a gangster.
1: What have you been doing, young man? Going to American gangster movies? Why don't you pick up this tedious slang?
4: I go to all the American flicks. They're keen.
1: Disgraceful. Well, that should keep our friend quiet for a time.
4: Why was he going to kill you, Mr. Lyme?
1: Well, how do you know who I am?
4: I heard the customs man when you read your name off your passport.
1: Oh, yes, to be sure.
4: I heard that other man call you Lord Linchester, too, but I knew you weren't Linchester.
1: And how is that?
4: You're American, aren't you? I say, tell me, why was he trying to kill you?
1: Well, Robinson is a very bad man, Ronald. He was trying to smuggle money out of the country, and as you know, that's against the law.
4: I know that. Were you trying to stop him?
1: Well, that's one way of putting it, I thought.
4: I say, that's splendid.
1: Besides, he was trying to welch on a bet he'd lost to me.
4: A bet?
1: He'd owed me $5,000 for a bet. I'll just take that. That stuff was safely away.
4: Say, how about me?
1: You?
4: Sure. Spit up the swag. Didn't I save you from being...
1: This isn't swag, Ronald. This is...
4: Just a minute, pal.
1: Tell you what I'll do. You take this one bill,
4: $1,000? Is it real?
1: Well, it isn't unless I've been grossly deceived. Here, now, fold it up tight. Stick it into your watch pocket. That's it. You know what that is?
4: What?
1: That's hush money. Now, you run along back to your cabin, and mind you don't tell anybody about this. Anybody at all.
4: I have no cabin. I'm a stowaway.
1: Oh, my God.
4: I came aboard following suspicious characters.
1: Who?
4: You. And now we're partners, aren't we?
1: Fine, fine. So we're partners. Okay. You know what your first job will be, partner?
4: What?
1: You sit right here and keep a watch on Robinson. Make sure he can't get out of these sheets I've tied around him, okay?
4: But where will you...
1: I'll be in and out, in and out. First of all, I've got to tell the captain what's happened, and I'll be back. But you stay here, right, Ronald? Promise not to stir out of this room? It's very important. Somebody should be here all the time. Right? Promise?
4: I promise I won't move. And if he tries to escape, I'll shoot him dead.
1: The big thing was to get away from that awful kid. He's getting to be like a patch of poison ivy for me. I'd only have to steer clear of him for another few minutes, so the boat was nearly ready to dock by that time in Cali. Up on deck, I ran into Perkins again.
3: Now, you won't forget, Lord Linchester.
2: Please, old man, I gave you my word as a Linchester. You're feeling better, I hope, Mrs. Perkins?
1: I had the $29,000, $5,000 I'd won on a bet. That was tucked into a waistcoat pocket. $24,000 left. That was in my billfold, but the coast was clear. The more money I brought into France, the better the French should like it. I was about ready to be Harry Lyme again, and the feeling, believe me, was good. The steamer docked, and there was a delay. Gangplank was rigged. Delay again. And at last, here I come. Down the gangway, my pulse beat normal and my heart high.
4: Where's my Ronald?
1: We have the same child in mind, madam. He's very probably sitting peacefully in cabin 23.
4: Here I am. Ron. Are you all right?
6: Sure, I'm fine. What are these men?
4: Never mind, dear. Don't trouble about them. They're just two very nice men from Scotland Yard who flew me over to save you from this bad man who is trying to kidnap you.
1: Dear madam, if you will kindly...
6: He's not a kidnapper. He's a hero.
1: Oh,
6: he caught a man who was trying to smuggle money out of the country. And he tied him up, and I'm his partner, and they're both detectives. And you must let him go because there's probably a reward for the man to be caught.
2: Wait a mo. What's this?
3: What, cabin, sir?
2: Yes, certainly. The boy's right. The guilty party is, as I was just trying to tell you, in cabin 23 on the second deck. Thank you, Ronald.
6: And you've still got the money, haven't you?
2: Yes, that's so. So I do. Just looking for the proper person to return it to, of course. If I could just see your credentials, old man.
3: Right here.
2: Just so. And the money.
1: Here you are. I was keeping it carefully stowed away in my waistcoat pocket, you see. $5,000.
7: I want to thank you very much, sir. Very civic-minded thing to do. Now, about the fellow who was trying
4: to... Come on, then. I'll show you where he is. Ronald, you come straight back here with me. Do you hear? It's all the fault of those dreadful American cinematographs. The single most pernicious influence on the growing English boy is a shocking behavior for
3: Satan. I'd like to have your name, sir. Does the commissioner can send you a proper letter of gratitude?
1: Oh, not at all. Please, never mind, really, old chap. If I weren't rather in a hurry,
3: all I'd... Right, sir. Just as you please. But thanks again.
1: All right.
3: We'll attend to the fellow in cabin 23.
1: One moment, please.
3: Yes, sir?
1: That's a rather extraordinary boy. Do you happen to know his name?
7: Him, sir? Oh, rather. That's the little Earl of Linchester, sir. Come along, Stephen.
1: Right with you.
8: The little Earl of Linchester.
0: Harry Lime will be back in just a moment.

0: And now, Harry Lyme.
1: I haven't seen his lordship since then, but believe me, wherever I go, I keep a sharp eye out for little Ronald. Not that we aren't friends now, but I'm the careful type. My mother, who was careful, too, warned me against speaking to strangers, and I should have managed to keep her advice. And my father, who was Irish, warned me about the English, in particular the Toffs and the Nabobs and the High Mucky Mucks, said he. They're the ones you've got to watch. Well, I don't know about that. Some of my best suckers are in Burke's Peerage. But Daddy never said a word about the tiny tots. Well, I guess what Daddy didn't know didn't hurt him. Now, time to go. And always remember, friends, the wages of sin aren't as high as they ought to be, considering the overhead. Goodbye now.

0: We had a party last night. It's one of the places in the worst shape. You know how it is. 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
8: Dragnet, the documented drama of an actual crime. For the next 30 minutes, in cooperation with the Los Angeles Police Department, you will travel step by step on the side of the law through an actual case transcribed from official police files. From beginning to end, from crime to punishment, Dragnet is the story of your police force in action.
9: It was Wednesday, June 18th. It was warm in Los Angeles. We were working the day watch out of juvenile division. My partner's Frank Smith. The boss is Captain Stein. My name's Friday. It was 6:30 p.m. when we got back to 1335 Georgia Street, second floor, the squad room.
10: Hi, I've been waiting for you.
11: Hi, Captain.
10: How's it going? Any sign of the baby?
9: No, not yet. We're doing everything we can. We haven't got a lead to her name.
10: Lousy thing. How's it stack up? Anything like the last two cases?
9: Yeah, quite a bit. Same neighborhood, same general M.O.
11: We checked with just about everybody in the vicinity. No one saw the baby taken.
10: Happened about 10 o'clock this morning?
9: 10:15. Mrs. Donaldson drove down to the neighborhood shopping center to do her marketing. She had the baby in a bassinet in the back seat of her car. Baby boy, 8 months old.
10: Mm-hmm.
9: She pulled into the parking lot right behind the market, left the baby asleep in the car. She went in to do her shopping. When she came out, the baby was gone.
10: How long was she in the market?
11: She told us about 20 minutes.
9: We talked to a half a dozen people who drove their cars in and out of the parking lot about that time. They couldn't help me. They didn't see anyone loitering around.
10: How about delivery trucks? They usually unload supplies at the back door, don't they?
9: Already checked on that. We talked to the driver of a bread truck. He was making a delivery about that time. He couldn't help us either. The mother, Mrs. Donaldson, she's the only one who came up with anything at all. It's not much, but it's better than nothing.
10: Yeah.
9: When she parked her car and got out to go in the market, she noticed a woman sitting in the car parked next to hers. When she came back and found her baby was gone, she noticed that this woman's car was gone, too.
10: Mrs. Donaldson described the woman for you?
11: Yeah, she was middle-aged. She had gray hair. That's all she remembered.
10: How about the car the woman was in?
9: It was a green sedan. That's the only thing Mrs. Donaldson could tell us. She's not even sure of that.
10: And there's no one else around the market that remembered the car, huh?
9: Well, if there is, we haven't found him.
11: We covered the whole neighborhood, Skipper. Talked to everybody we could. Got us nowhere. Smoke him?
10: Thanks.
11: You, Joe?
9: Yeah, thank you. I got a light.
10: Okay.
9: Captain?
10: No kickback yet on the broadcast. The old points you got out on the baby?
9: No, nothing. Up to now, it's a carbon copy of the last two jobs. No suspect, no motive.
10: Mrs. Donaldson can't think of any reason at all for it.
9: No, not a one. Her husband's a teamster. They don't have much money. She couldn't think of any friend or relative who might possibly want to take their baby.
10: The baby normal and good health?
11: Yeah, perfect.
10: It's got me. This makes it about one a week.
11: Just about. Martin baby was taken on the 5th. The Andrews baby was taken on the 12th. Both of them recovered in 24 hours. Nothing wrong with either of them. Sure doesn't make sense.
9: Must be a psycho, Kisa. Some kind. I think we can go along on that.
10: And this one happened near 8th and Dinehart, that right?
9: Yeah, same neighborhood as the other two. About a 12-square-block area there.
10: How about that lead you had on the old man out there? Did you exhaust that?
9: Yeah, the old gardener?
10: Mm-hmm.
9: We double-checked him this afternoon. He wasn't anywhere near the market when the Donaldson baby was taken.
10: How about the other two people you had your eye on? Either of them anywhere near the scene at the time?
11: Neither one of them, Skipper. Both clear.
10: How's it stand now?
9: Well, we're doing everything possible. Dean Bergman went over the Donaldson car for prints. The bassinet, too. There's no word from him yet. Special detail from Metro Division still going over the neighborhood. Nothing from them either.
10: No sign of any physical evidence, huh? I mean, besides any possible prints.
11: No, nothing, Captain. The usual number of tips from people in the neighborhood. Checked on all of them. They went nowhere.
10: Well, we've just about run the gamut on this thing. You have anything in mind?
11: Well, Joe and I were kicking around an idea on the way back in. Figure it might be worth a try. I mean, providing we get the Donaldson case cleared.
10: Yeah?
11: Joe?
9: Well, for one thing, we figure the neighborhood out there works in our favor. All three of the babies were taken in the same 12-square-block area. It's the strongest part of the M.O. that we got to work on. Now, if we get good enough coverage in that area out there, it might lead somewhere.
10: What kind of coverage?
9: Well, maybe a system of decoys, something to draw the suspect out at the right time, the right place.
10: Mm-hmm. Makes sense. What have you got in mind?
9: Well, Frank and I were figuring if we could round up half a dozen policewomen or so, let them work different points around the neighborhood and make it obvious that they're housewives.
10: Yeah.
9: Have each one of them with a baby carriage. Spot them at the shopping centers out there in that area. They leave the carriages outside the stores, go through the motions of doing their shopping, and cover each one of them.
10: Mm-hmm. What do you do for bait?
11: I think we can fake it, Skipper. Put a life-size doll in each of the carriages, keep it pretty well covered. Very chance it'll get us a nibble if we work it right.
10: About half a dozen policewomen, that's what you figure?
9: Yeah, I figure that ought to do it.
10: Mm-hmm. Excuse me.
9: Yeah.
10: Juvenile Division, Captain Stein. Yeah, that's right.
9: Uh-huh.
10: How's that? I see. This is Bolger. Yes, ma'am, I understand. How's that? Yes, ma'am, if you like. All right, thank you. Goodbye. Queer one.
9: Yeah.
10: Either one of you contacted Mrs. Marion Bolger the last month or so?
9: No, it's not familiar to me. How about you, Frank?
11: Don't recall the name. Why?
9: Oh, sure.
10: That was her on the phone. She wants to be investigated. Says she wants to prove to us that she's not involved in any of these child-stealing cases.
9: How do you spell that name?
10: Marion Bolger, B-O-L-G-E-R, Ewing Street address.
9: No, I never heard of her. What's the pitch?
10: Got me. She kept saying she's got to have her name cleared. She's innocent. Kept insisting she didn't steal the Donaldson baby.
9: Well, we didn't say she did. We don't even know the woman.
10: You're going to. Check her out.
9: We ran the name Marion Bolger through R&I, but there was no previous criminal record on her. 7:25 p.m., Frank Smith and I left the office and drove out to the Ewing Street address to interview the Bolger woman. Before we called at her home, we checked with some of the neighbors. Most of them had a favorable opinion of her. They described her as a pleasant woman, slightly eccentric. The only complaint was that the Bolger woman was very fond of children and that she kept most of the youngsters on the block well supplied with cake and candy, despite repeated objections from the youngsters' parents. Other than that, they seemed to like her. 8:05 p.m., Frank and I called on Mrs. Bolger, and she ushered us into a neatly furnished living room. She was an older woman, possibly in her early 60s, dark brown hair streaked with gray.
12: It's the honest truth, Sergeant. Anybody who really knows me would tell you I wouldn't do a thing like that. I love children. I want all of them to be happy. I wouldn't steal anybody's baby.
11: Just a minute, Mrs. Bulger, please. Something we'd like to get straight.
12: I don't care how it looks. I don't care what they say. I didn't do it. I didn't steal those other two babies. I didn't steal the Donaldson baby either.
9: How'd you know the Donaldson baby was missing, ma'am? It just happened this morning.
12: The evening paper. The whole story's in there. It's the first I knew about it to help me when I got my evening paper. Please, Sergeant, you got to believe me.
9: All right, now, try to take it easy, ma'am. What gives you the idea that we're accusing you of taking those babies?
12: Well, haven't you? Not in so many words. You're thinking about it, though. I know that. You've been told.
9: How do you mean, told what?
12: You know what I mean. All those stories going around about me. And just because I like children, because I enjoy them, I understand them. Just because of that, they try to make me out a witch or something, trying to say I took those poor little babies.
9: All right, just a minute, ma'am. Who said you took the babies?
12: Down at the store this afternoon. I heard them. That grocery clerk and that silly Mrs. Murdoch. They laughed about it. Tried to make out there's only fooling. Well, I knew better. They weren't fooling. They meant it. Accusing me of such a terrible thing. I just don't know when I've been so upset.
9: Well, now, what grounds would they have for saying anything like that, ma'am? I mean, even if they were fooling.
12: Only because I love children, that's all. People in the neighborhood are the same way. They don't like me. They go around saying things about me. Just because I understand their children better than they do. Just because I know how to treat children.
9: No, I think you got it wrong, Mrs. Bulger. The only complaint your neighbors have is that you treat children too well. A little too much candy, huh?
12: Well, nothing wrong with giving a child candy. Good homemade fudge. I make it myself. Besides, how would you know about that?
9: We talked to your neighbors, ma'am. They had a lot of nice things to say about you.
12: Yes, I just bet they did. Nasty, dirty stories. They've been passing them all over the neighborhood about me.
9: No, ma'am, you've got it wrong.
12: Just let me show you. Come in here, this way, the dining room.
11: Yes, ma'am.
12: Look at that. Look at that.
9: Yes, ma'am. It's very nice.
12: You see how I decorated the table? Paper streamers all over the room. It was supposed to be a party for the children in the neighborhood. I worked a whole week getting it ready. I made the cakes myself. Decorated them, too. I made everything in my own kitchen. Candy, sandwiches. Took me a whole week. And they didn't even come. They didn't come.
9: Ma'am?
12: The neighborhood children. It was supposed to be for them. Special summer party I wanted to give them today. They didn't even come. The parents wouldn't let them. Not one of them. It's a crime. Terrible crime. All this good food.
9: Well, now, maybe there was a mistake, ma'am.
12: There wasn't any mistake. I invited the children, 14 of them. Mothers wouldn't let them come. I had everything ready. Little favors for each one of them. Now, look. Ice cream's all melted. Hot cocoa boiled away to nothing.
9: Yes, ma'am.
12: Even the paper streamers are coming down. Such a mean thing to do. Keeping children from a party. Such a mean thing.
11: Well, we don't like to bother you, Mrs. Bulger. Just like to ask you a few routine questions, and we'll let you alone.
12: Anything you want to know, Sergeant?
11: Can you account for your time this morning, ma'am, between 9 a.m. and 11 a.m.?
12: Yes, of course I can. I was right here in the house getting things ready for the party. My friend Aggie Benson was with me. She's a school chum of mine. She was helping me get things ready.
9: Well, then you didn't leave the house at any time this morning, did
12: you? No, sir, I didn't. You can ask Aggie. She'll tell you.
9: Do you have a car, Mrs. Bulger?
12: Oh, my, no. I wouldn't know what to do with it if I had one. I never learned to drive. Why do you want to know?
9: Just routine, ma'am. Well, I guess we'd better be going, Frank.
11: All right, sir.
12: And you don't believe those stories, do you? I mean, just because I like children, I'd steal those babies. You don't believe that, do you?
9: No, ma'am. We haven't any reason to believe it.
12: I knew you'd understand. I wouldn't do a thing like that. I just love children, Sergeant. Never had any of my own. Living here by myself. No husband. Lonely. Terrible thing, being lonely.
9: Yes, ma'am.
12: There's only one answer for it. Children. Big family. It's an old saying. It's very true.
9: Ma'am.
12: When you get to be 63, you want something else to wake up to beside the morning paper.
9: 8:40 p.m. Before we headed back for the office, Frank and I made a thorough check on Mrs. Bulger, her background and her alibi. We found nothing to link her in any way with the child stealings. 9:15 p.m., we got back to the city hall and went directly to Leighton Fingerprints, where we met with Dean Bergman. He'd found several sets of prints on the Donaldson's car and on the bassinet from which their baby had been stolen. Most of them were those of the parents, Mr. and Mrs. Donaldson. Bergman was unable to identify the two foreign prints found inside the car. We contacted the officers in charge of the special detail checking the neighborhood where the latest child stealing had occurred. They'd failed to uncover a lead. 7:48 a.m. the following morning.
13: Friday?
9: Morning, Captain.
13: Good piece of news. The Donaldson baby, they just found him.
9: Where?
10: Highland Park area. They found him in a cardboard box. Apparently he's all right. A little exposure. Doctors are checking him over now at Georgia Street.
9: How about the suspect? Any sign of him?
10: Not a trace.
9: It was little or no different than the first two cases. Some 21 hours after he'd been abducted from the car in the parking lot at the rear of the market near 8th and Dinehart, the Donaldson baby had been recovered apparently unharmed. The cardboard box in which the baby had been found was gone over for fingerprints. Routine investigation at the scene and in the neighborhood where the child had been found failed to turn up a lead on the abductor. Frank and I checked with Dr. George Hall, who'd examined the child. After that, we talked with Mr. and Mrs. Donaldson. The details of the case coincided almost point for point with the first two abductions. The baby had been taken, then recovered in a 24-hour period. Outside a slight exposure, the child was unharmed. Also, like the two cases preceding it, something which the child was wearing at the time of his abduction was missing. In the first case, it was a small pink sweater. In the second, a pair of shoes the baby was wearing. In the case of the Donaldson baby, it was a sterling silver ID bracelet with the initials JD engraved on it. During the next 5 days, Frank and I ran down every lead we could get our hands on. They went nowhere. Our system of police women decoys was put in effect. It failed to get a rise. On the sixth day, Thursday, June 26th, 5:30 p.m., we got word of another child stealing, this time in the Echo Park area. We drove out to talk to the mother, a Mrs. Chester Osborne.
12: That's right. Did the same thing I do every morning. Gave the baby a bath, dressed her, put her out in the backyard in her buggy. She usually plays a while, then she takes her nap.
13: And about what time did you discover your baby was missing?
12: I don't know exactly. About 2 o'clock, I guess. Maybe a couple of minutes after. Went out to see how she was, looked in the buggy, and she was gone.
13: Well, it's almost 6 o'clock now, Mrs. Osborne. How is it that you waited so long before you notified us?
12: Just kept hoping it was a mistake, that's all. I went from house to house all over the neighborhood. Went as far as 3 blocks away. I asked everybody. Nobody saw my baby. You don't know what it means to me.
9: The telephone, Mrs. Osborne.
12: Would you answer it, please? Whoever it is, take the number. I'll call him back.
9: Yes, ma'am. I'll be glad to. Hello. Yeah. Yes, sir. Oh, yeah, Harry. We're here now. This is Friday. How's that? When? I see. Where? That's all. Uh-huh. Okay, Harry, thanks. Yeah, tell him we'll be right in. Right away. Okay. Bye. Well, that was our office, Mrs. Osborne. You can stop worrying now.
12: What?
9: It's about your little girl. She's all right.
12: What do you mean?
9: Well, I just found her 3 blocks from here.
14: Again, with the lone exception of the time element, the Osborne baby's abduction resembled closely the three previous cases. The crime occurred in the same general area. The same general method of operation was employed. And again, outside of slight exposure, the child was recovered unharmed. There was also an article of clothing missing, a pink knitted bonnet. And, as in the previous three cases, the suspect had abandoned the baby without detection. Routine investigation by the crime laboratory crew and juvenile officers working the case failed to turn up a lead. During the week that followed, additional personnel for both decoys and stakeouts were assigned to the area without results. Friday, July 4th, 10 a.m.
13: Joe, you busy?
9: What do you got, Frank?
13: Gal by the name Mildred Leslie just called in, and this child-stealing thing looks like it might be something.
9: Yeah, what's the pitch?
13: Well, this Leslie girl's employed as a maid for a Mr. and Mrs. Roth, R-O-T-H.
9: Mm-hmm.
13: She's a stockbroker. She's worked for him a year or so, she says.
9: Yeah.
13: The Leslie girl's an upstairs maid for the Roths. She's been following this baby-stealing case in the papers right along. She thinks maybe Mrs. Roth can tell us something about it.
9: Yeah, how's that?
13: Well, the Leslie girl was cleaning Mrs. Roth's bedroom yesterday. She came across a few things stored back in one of the closets. Baby things. Pink sweater, pink bonnet, and a pair of baby shoes.
9: Uh-huh.
13: And she says they've all been used. They're not new.
9: Well, a lot of mothers save baby clothes, things like that.
13: No, the Roth woman wouldn't have a reason to.
9: Yeah?
13: She's never had any children.
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9: Friday, July 4th, 11 a.m. Frank Smith and I left the office and drove out to interview Mildred Leslie at her apartment. She told us substantially the same thing she told Frank on the phone. The Leslie girl had been employed as a maid by Mr. and Mrs. Roth for almost a year. She went on to tell us that for the last few months or so, Mrs. Roth, who was a fairly prominent clubwoman, had been acting peculiarly and that Mr. Roth was worried about her. According to the Leslie girl, he'd consulted the doctor several times about his wife. As for the articles of baby clothing, they'd been found stored back on a shelf in Mrs. Roth's bedroom closet. The Leslie girl told us that she happened to find them while cleaning and dusting Mrs. Roth's bedroom. Each of the articles she claimed she saw seemed to tie in directly with the child stealings. A pink sweater, a pink bonnet, a pair of baby shoes. Identical items of clothing had been taken from each of the previous abduction victims. After we left Mildred Leslie, Frank and I got to a phone, called a record bureau, and had them make a run for us on Mrs. Roth. She had no previous criminal record. 1:20 p.m. We called Mr. Roth at his place of business, but the office was closed because of the 4th of July holiday. We got in the car and drove out to the Roth home, an old two-story mansion just above Silver Lake Reservoir. Mrs. Roth wasn't at home. We interviewed her husband in the living room.
16: What seems to be the trouble, Sergeant? Why would you want to see my wife?
11: There's a few questions we'd like to ask her, Mr. Roth. Can you tell us where she is now?
16: She took a drive with some friends of hers. I think they were going down to the beach club. Why?
9: Well, we're investigating a juvenile case, Mr. Roth. We think maybe your wife can give us some information on it.
16: Well, I'm sorry she isn't home. It's too bad you didn't call this morning. She didn't leave until after 11. She'll be home later tonight if you care to call back. You're sure it's not something I can help you with?
9: Well, yes, sir, maybe you can. I'd like to ask you a few questions about your wife's activities the last month or so.
16: Well, how do you mean? Some of the social work she does with the club?
9: Not quite, Mr. Roth.
16: You said you were from the juvenile division. Is it something regarding her work with the underprivileged kids? Her club does quite a bit of that, you know. Afraid I don't know too much about it, though.
9: No, sir, it's not that.
16: Well, I don't think I understand. What is it about?
9: Well, Mr. Roth, we want you to understand that this is merely a routine investigation. We don't want to offend you in any way, but we have some information that we've got to check out.
16: What do you mean? What kind of information?
9: Well, there's been a series of child-stealing cases the last month or so. We're the investigating officers on it. Maybe you read about them in the papers?
16: Yes, I have, but what would my wife have to do with that? You think she has some information for you? She didn't say anything about it to me.
11: Yes, sir, I think she can help us quite a bit.
16: I don't know exactly when she'll be home. I don't have any place to contact her. I do know the club's taking a group of children to the Coliseum tonight, the big 4th of July fireworks display, you know.
9: Yes, I see.
16: I'm going to meet my wife there tonight. Maybe I could give her a message for you, tell her to contact you.
9: All right, fine, Mr. Roth. There is something that you can do for us right now, though.
16: Yes?
9: Would you take us up to your wife's room? I'd like to have a look at it.
16: Take you to her room? I don't understand. What for?
11: Well, like we told you before, sir, it's a routine investigation. I think if you take us to your wife's room, I think we can clear the whole thing up now. Probably won't be necessary to bother you tonight.
16: Well, I certainly don't understand. We'd come along if you like. But Doris's room is right at the head of the stairs.
9: Thank you.
16: It certainly has me baffled. What would there be about Doris's room? It has to be investigated.
9: We don't know that there is anything, sir. Just appreciate your cooperation.
16: Not at all. We haven't anything to hide. Here we are. This is her room. Now, what is it you're looking for?
9: That's the bedroom closet, is it?
16: Yes, that's right.
9: I'd like to look at it if we could.
16: Certainly. Go right ahead.
9: All right.
16: There's a shelf up there, Joe. Can you reach it all right?
17: Yeah, I think so.
16: What is it? What are you looking for?
9: Here you go, Frank.
16: Yeah. Pink bonnet, pink sweater.
9: That's it. Here's the baby shoes. The ID bracelet. Yeah, initials JD.
16: Uh-huh. Not much doubt.
9: Yeah.
16: Baby clothes. Bracelet. Never seen them around here. How'd you know they were here?
9: Well, we weren't sure that they were.
16: But I'd never seen them before. What are they doing in Doris's room? Why would she have them? I have to talk to her about this.
9: Yes, sir, so do we. After finding the evidence in his wife's bedroom closet, we continued to interview Mr. Roth. We briefed him on the details of the case and explained about the articles of baby clothing. He was very cooperative, but he found it hard to believe that his wife was responsible for the abduction of the babies. He told us that early in their marriage, his wife did have a child which died shortly after birth. Complications left her unable to have any more children. When she found out about this, it resulted in Mrs. Roth having a nervous breakdown, but apparently she recovered completely. Roth went on to tell us that his wife was very fond of children,
14: and that she devoted a great deal of time to social work caring for underprivileged children. He also told us that during the past month, with the recurrence of her nervous condition, she'd been under a doctor's care. Shortly after 8 o'clock that night, along with Mr. Roth, we drove to the Coliseum, where crowds of people were gathering for the annual July 4th fireworks display. Roth pointed out his wife. We went over and he introduced us.
18: These officers would like to talk to us, honey. Let's step over here.
19: Well, I can't leave the children alone. Can't we talk later?
18: No, honey, it's pretty important. I think you better talk to them now.
19: Well, all right, if you say so. You'll have to stay and watch the children, though.
18: They'll be all right. We can keep an eye on them from over there.
19: No, I can't leave them alone. You'll have to stay.
18: Well, all right. Ma'am, I wonder if you step over here, please.
19: Yes, all right.
18: This ought to be all right here.
19: Beautiful night tonight, isn't it? Children just love these things. I think they're just about ready to start the show. Yeah. Gorgeous.
18: Yes, ma'am. We'd like to drive you and your husband downtown to juvenile division. We'd like to talk to you.
19: What do you mean? I can't leave now. I have these children with me. What did you want to see me about? What's the trouble?
18: I think you know why we're here, Mrs. Roth.
19: I don't. Why do you want to talk to me?
18: Well, we can start here, ma'am. We were at your home this afternoon. Your husband showed us your bedroom, the closet. We found the things up on the top shelf.
19: What?
18: The baby clothes, the bracelet. Come along downtown?
19: Just baby clothes. Had them in my closet. It doesn't mean anything.
18: I'm afraid you're wrong. It means a good deal, ma'am. You know that.
19: Yes. All right.
18: Well, you want to tell us about it, Ms. Roth? Ms. Roth?
19: Where do I start? There's no beginning. Just started. I couldn't help myself. What can I say?
18: You just tell us what happened. Start any place.
19: My baby died. Then they said I couldn't have any more. Guess it started then. I told my husband, told the doctor, too. They didn't understand. Nobody understands. It's all I wanted, my children, my own children.
18: How about the Martin baby, Mrs. Roth? The first one you took, how'd that happen?
19: Look, another one. Crinkled, white, beautiful.
18: What about it, ma'am? The Martin baby, how'd that happen?
19: I saw him in the baby carriage, outside the market there. Such a cute baby. Pulled the covers back, looked at him. I didn't think I was going to steal him. After I looked at him, I just wanted to hold him. Hold him close, so I picked him up. You understand, don't you?
18: Yes, ma'am.
19: He was such a sweet baby. Could have been mine. I kept on holding him. Then I started to put him down, back in his carriage. I couldn't.
18: What do you mean, ma'am?
19: I couldn't put the baby down. It was just like mine. It was mine. I can't explain it. I took the blanket from the buggy. I put it around him. I walked away. Nobody knew. It was my baby.
18: Yes, ma'am. Would you go on?
19: Oh, my head. Terrible headache. It's so hard to tell you. I couldn't even tell my husband. I lied. I'd take the baby and stop overnight at a motel. I'd tell my husband lies. I couldn't let him know.
18: Well, you knew you were doing wrong, didn't you?
19: Yes, I knew it. Not when I was taking the baby, though. Not when I picked them up. Not when I held them in my arms, held them close. It didn't seem wrong. Most natural thing in the world, I just pretended. I'd pick the baby up and I'd hold it close. It was my baby. All of a sudden, it was my baby. Later on, I had to stop pretending. The baby wasn't mine. I had to give it back. Isn't that wonderful? Look, streamers, the shower.
18: Why'd you abandon the children, ma'am, without notifying anyone?
19: I knew they'd be found. I made sure of that. I always put them someplace where they had to be found. Terrible headache. You don't know what it's been like. I couldn't tell anyone, no one.
18: Yes, ma'am. You about ready to go now?
19: All right. I could only explain it to you. I mean, having a baby, then losing it. You don't know what it's like. No one will ever know what it's like. No one.
18: You took four babies, ma'am.
19: Yes.
18: How about their mothers?
7: The story you have just heard was true. The names were changed to protect the innocent.
8: On October 10th, trial was held in Superior Court, Department 88, City and County of Los Angeles, State of California. In a moment, the results of that trial.
7: Now, here is our star, Jack Webb.
14: Thank you, George Fenneman.
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8: 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She was placed on 5 years probation. 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Heard tonight were Herb Ellis, Vic Perrin, Virginia Gregg. 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Music by Walter Schumann. Hal Gibney speaking.
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0: Yeah, danger is my assignment. I get sent to a lot of places I can't even pronounce. They all spell the same thing, though, trouble. But when I walk into the commissioner's office, I don't realize that this assignment's going to prove that not only is the pen mightier than the sword, the ink bottle is mightier than the gun. Morning, Commissioner. Ruth said you had an assignment for me.
1: I do, Steve, and your plane leaves in an hour.
0: Oh, well, what uncivilized neck of the world do I get sent to this time?
1: French Riviera.
0: Hey, I must have been living right lately. Hey, tell me, do they still wear those bathing suits over there, Commissioner?
1: I'm afraid you won't have much time to be looking at bathing suits, Steve. You'll be more interested in looking at an elderly man.
0: You want to bet? Okay, so who's the elderly man?
1: Jan Visco.
0: Oh, the Czech author?
1: Yes, he's been living on the Riviera since the war, Steve. He's been instrumental in smuggling quite a few worthwhile citizens out from behind the Iron Curtain.
0: Oh, that's news to me.
1: It should be. It's a very closely guarded secret. Because, obviously, certain interests would like very much to know who's masterminding the operation that's been a thorn in their side for the last 4 years.
0: Oh, I still don't see what the deal is or where I fit in.
1: And Steve, Visco has completed all the arrangements to smuggle out into free Europe the most important man yet.
0: Who is it?
1: His name is Gocek. He's an atomic scientist. And he can give us a first-hand account of the status of atomic research behind the Iron Curtain.
0: I see. Enough said. Where's this Gocek now?
1: He's been hiding in Prague, waiting for Visco to make the necessary arrangements. And this morning, we've just received word that those arrangements have been completed.
0: Oh?
1: Gocek will arrive secretly at the Riviera tomorrow morning. He will meet Visco at the prearranged rendezvous, or I should say, he'll meet Visco and you.
0: Oh, I'm elected bodyguard, huh?
1: Yes, and I'm sure you realize the opposition would go to any lengths to prevent Gocek from getting to us. Get over to the Riviera. Work with Jan Visco. Meet Gocek and bring him back here to the States safe and sound. And incidentally, try to stay alive yourself. Well, that's it. You've got your assignment. Good luck.

0: National Broadcasting Company is presenting Dangerous Assignment, starring Brian Donlevy in the role of Steve Mitchell, colorful, two-fisted government agent. At all those places of the world where danger and intrigue walk hand in hand, there you will find Steve Mitchell on another Dangerous Assignment.
1: Sure, I've got my assignment. Fly to the French Riviera, check with an author named Bisco, then meet a scientist named Gocek who's being smuggled out from behind the Iron Curtain. All of which sounds just dandy, except that I've got an uneasy hunch that the gents who operate that Iron Curtain will be trying their best to drop same on my neck. It's Wednesday night, a little before midnight, when my plane lands, and I put through a telephone call to Bisco's villa.
2: Oui?
1: Bisco?
2: No.
1: Oh, maybe I've got the wrong number. Is this Jan Bisco's villa?
2: Oui.
1: May I speak to him?
2: Who is calling, please?
1: Mitchell, Steve Mitchell.
2: May I inquire why you wish to speak to Monsieur Bisco?
1: Look, if you don't mind, that's something I'll discuss with him. Now, is he there?
2: Can I come to the telephone at present? But if you will tell me the nature of your business, I will...
1: Look, Buster, are you his official bouncer or something?
2: Bouncer? I do not understand.
1: Neither do I. Look, is Bisco going to be there for a while? If so, I'll come out.
2: Oui, a good idea. And Monsieur Bisco, he will be here.

0: I'm Mitchell.
1: You're the guy I was talking to over the phone?
2: Oui, pleased to come in.
1: Okay. Well, did you tell Bisco that I was coming?
2: No.
1: What? Now, look, if you're Bisco's butler, he could do a lot better, believe me.
2: Two items to correct, monsieur. In the first place, I am not Monsieur Bisco's butler. And in the second place, it was quite impossible to inform him that you were coming out here to his villa.
1: Why was it impossible?
2: Because Monsieur Bisco is in his library. Dead.
1: What?
2: Oui. A long and quite sharp leather opener buried in his back. And now, monsieur?
1: What? That gun in your hand says you're the boy who stabbed him, too, huh?
2: You are quite wrong, monsieur. This gun in my hand says that you are under arrest.
1: Under arrest? Say, what is this?
2: I am Inspector Marchand of the Sûreté.
1: Oh, well, I guess that clears a couple of things up.
2: But it does not clear you up, monsieur.
1: No? Well, maybe these credentials of mine will, Marchand.
2: Credentials?
1: Take a look.
2: So, it would appear we have been at cross purposes. You see, when you telephoned, I thought you might possibly be involved in the killing. So I wished you to come out here in order that I might question you.
1: Yeah. You say the body's still in the library?
2: Oui, this way.
1: What time was the killing?
2: As near as we can place it, around 10 o'clock this evening.
1: 2 hours ago, huh?
2: There is the body, seated behind the desk, as you can see.
1: Yeah. Files and papers scattered all over the library.
2: Mitchell, I am completely puzzled by one element in this case.
1: What's that, Inspector?
2: Motive. Jan Bisco was a universally respected author. Why would anyone wish to kill him? Who was his enemy?
1: I guess he had quite a few of them. You see, Bisco headed an operation which smuggled people out from behind the Iron Curtain, Marshal.
2: Indeed. Ah, that explains it. If there are political implications in the killing.
1: A very important scientist named Gocek is in the process of being smuggled out right now. He's due to arrive tomorrow morning, and Bisco was to meet him.
2: Where?
1: I don't know, but I'm afraid Bisco's killer does.
2: Mitchell, do you mean that this refugee scientist Gocek is walking blindly into a death trap?
1: That's about the size of it, I guess. That means we've got to find out who killed Bisco, then trail him or her to the meeting with Gocek and just hope we get there in time.
2: Large order.
1: Yeah, we've only got about 6 hours.
2: Where do you wish to start? With Monsieur Bisco's secretary, perhaps?
1: Secretary?
2: Oui. A Mademoiselle Helen Nolska, a Polish girl. She lives here. It was she who reported the murder by telephone.
1: I see. Yeah, I'd like to talk to her. Where is she?
2: In the next room. I will call her. Mademoiselle Nolska, would you step in here a moment?
3: All right.
2: This is Monsieur Steve Mitchell, a government agent from the United States.
3: How do you do, Mr. Mitchell?
1: Miss Nolska?
2: Monsieur Mitchell wishes to ask you some questions in connection with the murder of Monsieur Bisco.
3: A United States government agent investigating the death of Jan Bisco? I do not understand.
1: Oh? You weren't aware of Bisco's activities?
3: Of course I was aware of his activities. He was a writer.
1: Anything else?
3: Not that I know of.
1: I see. Now, tell me about this evening.
3: Very well. Mr. Bisco and I worked late this evening.
1: Here, in the library?
3: Yes, he was dictating to me. At around 10 o'clock, I went down the hall to the kitchen to prepare tea and cakes, which Mr. Bisco always liked when he worked nights.
1: Go on.
3: Well, while I was in the kitchen, I heard the front doorbell.

0: At around 10 o'clock, I went down the hall to the kitchen to prepare tea and cakes, which Mr. Biscoe always liked when he worked nights.
1: Go on.
0: Well, while I was in the kitchen, I heard the front doorbell. I started down the hall to answer it, but Mr. Biscoe called to me that he would answer it.
1: Did you see who it was?
0: No. About 20 minutes later, I went back into the library.
1: It took you that much more time just to fix tea and cakes?
2: And I also found that strange, Mitchell.
0: As I explained to Inspector Marchand, I burned the first batch of cakes and had to prepare more.
1: Oh, okay, so 20 minutes later, you returned to the library.
0: Yes, to find Mr. Biscoe dead. The letter opener in his back. It was a horrible sight.
1: Was he expecting any visitors this evening?
0: None. But, of course, he had several friends who frequently would drop in on him.
1: Oh? Just who are these friends?
0: Hans, Alex, Magda.
1: Wait a minute. Not so fast. Let's have them one at a time. Who's Hans?
0: A pianist. He lives on the third floor of the place next door. You can see his apartment from here. Oh, his window is dark. He is either away from home or asleep.
2: You say he was a good friend of Monsieur Biscoe?
0: Yes. You see, Hans is not a very prosperous pianist, and Mr. Biscoe more or less supported him.
1: Okay, we'll check Hans later. Who's next on the list?
0: Alex.
1: What does he do?
0: Why, nothing very much, I am afraid.
1: I see. Then there was a girl, Magda?
0: Yes, a cafe singer.
1: Okay, first I want to talk to Alex, the boy who does nothing for a living. Where does he live?
0: It is a rather difficult place to find. Perhaps I had better take you there.
1: Well, thanks.
0: Let me see. My purse and glove should be in here somewhere.
2: Those are the ones over there on the table?
0: Oh, yes, thank you. If you will excuse me while I freshen up, I will be with you shortly.
1: Oh, sure.
2: Well, Mitchell, it appears there is a long night's work ahead.
1: Yeah, I...
2: What is it?
1: I just noticed something here on the desk.
2: Oh? You mean the paper scattered around?
1: No, this bottle of ink that's been spilled.
2: I noticed that, and the reason that it had been spilled by the killer is he or she searched the desk. But what about it?
1: Part of the ink stained the top of the desk, and the rest dripped onto the floor.
2: So?
1: Look at the stain on the top of the desk.
2: A slight smear in the middle.
1: Yeah, killer could have got some of that ink on his or her hands.
2: It is possible, And observe, Mitchell, this ink is the so-called indelible kind.
1: Which means it won't wash off easily.
2: So that we will know the killer when we find him.
1: Yeah, but first we've got to find him.
0: I am ready now, Mr. Mitchell.
1: Okay, Ellen. Did you check that pianist window again?
0: Hans? Yes, but it is still dark.
1: Okay, let's try this boy Alex then. I'm always real interested to meet people who do nothing for a living. Just jealous, I guess.

0: Looks like I'm specializing in guys who aren't home tonight.
1: The door, it is unlocked.
0: Yeah. Come on, let's take a look around inside.
1: Oh, it is very dark in here.
0: Yeah, I'll get the lights. Oh, brother, this isn't exactly what you'd call a mansion, is it? Cardboard over the windows, pieces of tin over holes in the walls, the works.
1: Mr. Mitchell, it seems so very warm in here.
0: Yeah, I noticed that. Wait, that pot-bellied stove over in the corner.
1: Why would he have a fire when the weather is so warm?
0: That's a good question. Bunch of charred papers. Let's see if I can salvage any of it.
1: What is it?
0: Propaganda handouts.
1: Oh?
0: Well, looks like Alex was a party boy, all right. Probably had a job passing this stuff out. But why burn it? Unless he decided to take a powder.
1: Steve, do you think that Alex could have killed Mr. Biscoe?
0: Well, he looks like a pretty live prospect at the moment. What do you know about him?
1: Why, he was an old friend of Mr. Biscoe's. They were both in politics in Czechoslovakia and both got away together after the war. But, well, lately Alex... Well, apparently he started thinking he'd made a mistake.
0: What do you mean?
1: He seemed to be drifting toward the way of thought of the interests who now control his country.
0: I see.
1: As a matter of fact, he and Biscoe argued about it quite frequently lately.
0: Well, you're making Alex sound like a real interesting guy to me, Ellen. But it's a cinch we won't find him by hanging around here. Come on.
1: Where shall we look for him?
0: I thought you might have some ideas about... Hey.
1: What is it?
0: Get down.
1: What?
0: Down. Gotta get those lights off.

0: Another exciting story of the Texas Rangers. Today, as in years gone by, the Rangers are a two-fisted, courageous group keeping law and order in the West. So for action, tune in tomorrow to Tales of the Texas Rangers. And for quiz fun on Sunday evening, hear Master of Ceremonies Phil Baker as he asks America's favorite question, the $64 question. And now back to Dangerous Assignments, starring Brian Donlevy as Steve Mitchell.
1: Steve. Steve. Oh, thank heavens. Steve.
2: My head.
1: Oh, I am trying to stop the bleeding with my handkerchief. Huh? It seems to be only a scalp wound.
2: Oh, I guess I'm luckier than I deserve.
1: What do you mean?
2: Silhouetting us against that open doorway with the light behind us. That was real smart of me. Did you hear or see anything after I hit the pavement?
1: No, I was afraid to move, Steve. I did hear someone running away, but that is all.
2: Could have been Alex.
1: Steve, as we started to come outside, you were asking me if I had any ideas as to where we might find Alex.
2: That's right.
1: Well, there is a bar a few blocks from here where he frequently goes.
2: Okay, come on. You see him anywhere?
1: No. No, he does not seem to be here.
2: Okay, let's go.
1: Oh, wait.
2: What is it?
1: Over there. There at the corner table.
2: Huh? You mean that guy with his head and his arms?
1: Yes. That looks like Alex.
2: The looks of that empty bottle in front of him. He's had it.
1: Alex. Alex.
3: Oh, that. Ridden along.
2: Come on, snap out of it, Alex.
3: I don't know you. I know Helen, but I don't know you.
2: No? You sure we didn't meet a few minutes ago outside your place?
3: I don't know what you talk about.
1: Steve, the condition he's in, he's obviously been here most of the evening.
2: Maybe. Look, Alex.
3: You keep talking when all I want is for you to let me alone to grieve for my friend who is dead.
2: Bisco?
3: And to think that I was in sympathy with him.
2: Them?
3: The ones who killed him.
2: Huh? You know who did it?
3: They did it.
2: Who's they?
3: When I hear about Bisco, I go home. I burn all their stinking propaganda.
2: Look, you keep saying they and them. Let's be a little more specific.
3: What difference does it make which one of them?
2: It makes a big difference to me. Who was it?
3: I don't know.
2: Oh, fine.
3: They're all alike. All of them. All alike.
1: Oh, poor Alex. It's obvious he doesn't know anything about it, Steve.
2: Either that or he's putting on a pretty good act.
1: Well, shall we go now?
2: Just a minute. I want to look at his hands.
1: Hands?
2: Okay, let's go.
1: I did not see anything on his hands.
2: Neither did I.
1: What were you looking for?
2: Ink.
1: Ink? I'm afraid I do not understand.
2: It's possible there's an indelible ink stain on the killer's hand.
1: Oh, I see.
2: Well, let's check the next name on the list.
1: Magda?
2: Yeah, cafe singer, huh? I'm interested to know what kind of a song she'll sing for me. So we head for the cafe where Magda works. She's just finished the number when we arrive, and one look at her, and I can see the reason for the ovation.
1: Oh, look, Steve, she sees us. She's coming over to our table.
2: Yeah, quite an outfit she has on.
1: The strapless gown, it is beautiful.
2: I'm a little more interested in those long black gloves that come clear up above her elbow.
1: Oh?
2: You know any subtle way of getting a lady to take off her gloves, Helen?
1: You think there might be an ink stain on one of her hands?
2: That's what I'd like to find out.
4: Elaine, my dear, I am so glad you stopped by tonight.
1: Hello, Magda. I would like you to meet Steve Mitchell.
4: Oh, hello, Steve.
2: Magda?
4: Oh, Ellen, this terrible thing that has happened. I can think of nothing else.
2: Bisco's murdered?
4: Yes, dear sweet Jan, dead. Oh, it is so hard to believe. You two should have come in sooner. My last song, I sang it in his memory. It was one of his favorites.
2: Would you care for a drink, Magda?
4: No, no thanks. I can only stay a moment. But a cigarette, perhaps?
2: Oh, sure. There you are. Oh,
4: wait. I want to take off these clumsy gloves.
2: Well, I thought it was going to be a problem.
4: Oh?
2: Skip it.
4: Oh. Would you just look at my manicure? Is it not terrible? I should have left my gloves on.
2: I'm glad you didn't.
4: Oh? What do you mean?
2: Well, it gave me a chance to see your hand.
4: And what about my hands?
2: Why, well, what I mean is, they're very nice.
4: Thank you.
2: Yeah, nice and white. No, there aren't any ink stains on either of Magda's hands. Pretty soon she has to do another number, so Helen and I leave. Near the door, Helen spots a guy she says she knows. She stops to talk to him and then joins me a couple of minutes later outside.
1: I'm sorry to keep you waiting, Steve.
2: That's okay.
1: That man I was talking to, he is an old friend I have not seen for some time.
2: Okay, Helen. Let's see. I've still got one name on my list. Hans, the pianist who lives on the third floor next door to Bisco's place.
1: Yes, perhaps he is home by now. You may find Hans a little eccentric.
2: Oh, the flowing tie and hair type, huh?
1: Yes.
2: Well, let's go talk to him, see if we can find out if one of his eccentricities, by any chance, is murder. Brother, these walk-up apartments are for the birds in more ways than one.
1: This is the last bite.
2: If he isn't home after this elk climb...
1: Oh, listen. Listen, I can hear the piano. He is home, all right. Here, this is the door.
5: Helen, my dear, what a delightful surprise.
1: Hello, Hans.
5: Oh, come on, come in. Welcome to my humble quarters.
1: This is Steve Mitchell, Hans.
2: Hi.
5: Oh, I'm honored to meet any friend of Helen's, sir. Helen, take off your coat and gloves. I will make some coffee.
1: Oh, I don't think we have time, Hans.
2: This isn't exactly a social call.
5: I do not understand.
1: You see, Mr. Mitchell wants to ask you some questions. He is investigating Bisco's murder.
5: Well, I... Wait a minute. What did you say? Bisco's murder? Helen, this is a bad thing to joke about.
1: It is no joke, Hans.
2: Wait a minute. You're trying to say you didn't know Bisco had been murdered?
5: Oh, no, no, it isn't true.
2: Funny. Everybody else in town seems to know about it.
5: But not I.
2: Well, where were you this evening earlier?
5: Oh, out for a walk. Well, who did this horrible thing? Who killed Bisco?
2: That's what I'm trying to find out. Let's see your hands.
5: My hands? What about them?
2: No ink spot. Well, hey, wait a minute.
1: What is it, Steve?
2: I thought you said this guy was a pianist.
1: That's right.
5: Of course I am.
2: Yeah? You know, I thought there was something strange when I first came in this room. I've just figured out what it is.
1: What do you mean?
2: There's no piano in here. And being a pianist without one is a pretty neat trick.
5: Yes. You're right. I sold my piano 6 months ago. I needed money.
2: But the piano music we heard as we climbed up the steps...
5: Phonograph records. I played some for Bisco's benefit. I'm ashamed to say I've been... fooling him for 6 months with his records.
2: Why?
5: Oh, he loved the sound of the music. He could hear it from his window, and I knew he was too old ever to climb the stairs and discover my trick. You see, he was like a father to me. He helped support me, and I suppose it was pride that made me do this to keep him from finding out that I was a failure.
2: I see. Helen, this thing about Bisco being like a father to Hans...
1: That is true, Steve. Bisco was very fond of Hans.
2: Okay, I guess we might as well go.
5: I'm thankful for one thing, Helen.
1: What is that, Hans?
5: Bisco never knew he was being fooled.
1: Oh, well, that reminds me. If you will stop by in the morning, Hans, I have a present for you from Bisco.
5: A present?
1: Yes. Some new phonograph records he bought for you. He said he was tired of hearing the same ones day after day.
5: The same? Oh, he knew.
1: Yes, Hans, he knew. All the time he knew. Come, Steve. I suppose it is silly of me asking you to see me home when it is just next door, Steve, but I am afraid my nerves are a little jumpy.
2: Sure, Helen.
1: Tell me, Steve, what did you think of Hans?
2: Look, right now I'm not sure what I think of anything or anybody. Everybody in this deal is a character. A drunk in a bar, a cafe singer, a pianist without a piano. Everybody tells me how much they thought of Jan Bisco, and yet somebody killed him.
1: I know. It is very puzzling.
2: Brother, 4 o'clock in the morning, and I'm no farther along than before.
1: Well, thank you, Steve.
2: That's okay.
1: What is it?
2: Nothing. I thought I saw something in the shadows across the street.
1: Well, here, I'll turn on the porch light.
2: Hey, no!
1: What?
2: Inside, quick!
1: Steve! Steve, there was someone across the street.
2: There sure was.
1: What are you doing?
2: Taking a look out the window.
1: Do you see anyone?
2: No.
1: Oh, that was close, Steve.
2: You're telling me.
1: Oh, and I made it worse by turning on the porch light. I did not realize.
2: You sure you didn't, Helen?
1: What do you mean?
2: I mean, maybe it's taken me a long time to catch on.
1: Catch on? I do not understand.
2: Put it together this way. Your boss, Bisco, headed an outfit that smuggled worthwhile citizens out from behind the Iron Curtain.
1: What? I did not know that.
2: No. Anyway, he'd arranged to smuggle out an important scientist named Gocek who wanted to give us some very valuable information. Some of the gents behind the curtain found out about it, and of course it didn't set very well with them.
1: Steve, why are you telling me all this?
2: Let me finish, Helen. Gocek was scheduled to meet Bisco in a couple of hours. Whoever killed Bisco did it not only to put him out of business, but also to find out where the meeting was to take place so he or she could knock off Gocek, too.
1: But I do not understand what all this has to do with me.
2: So you obligingly trot me around to look at all the suspects. Outside Alex's place, somebody takes a shot at me, right after you'd opened the door, thus silhouetting me in the doorway.
1: Steve!
2: Then, as we're leaving the cafe where Magda sings, you stop and talk to a guy. We arrive here. You obligingly turn on the porch light and silhouette me again. Bang, bang.
1: If you are trying to insinuate that I am involved in this, you are crazy.
2: Am I? You are a perfect spot to engineer the whole deal, Helen.
1: I tell you, I did not kill Bisco. And I am sure I don't know whatever put such an idea into your head.
2: It was something that Hunts, the so-called pianist, said.
1: What do you mean?
2: He told you to take off your coat and gloves and said he'd fix some coffee. You declined.
1: So?
2: That made me realize that all through the evening you've had your gloves on.
1: Well, and if I have, what of it?
2: And all evening long I've been looking for an ink stain on somebody's hand. I didn't find it on Alex's hand or Magda's or Hunt's. But I haven't checked your hands yet, Helen. Take off your gloves.
1: Steve, this is
2: ridiculous. I said take them off.
1: Very well, I will. And then you will see how absurd your suspicions of me.
2: What's the matter?
1: This is strange.
2: What's strange?
1: These gloves.
2: Look, black gloves are black gloves.
1: Yes, that is the point.
2: What are you talking
1: These
2: about?
1: These are not my gloves.
2: What? Now look.
1: They look very much the same. They are the same size and they are the same color. But the stitching, it is different. I did not notice it until just now.
2: But where'd you get them then?
1: I am trying to remember. Let me see. It was right here in Bisco's study, don't you remember?
2: Wait a minute. Yeah, we were getting ready to start out to talk to the suspect.
1: Yes, I started looking for my purse and gloves.
2: Then Inspector Marchand spotted them on the table.
1: I picked them up and put them on without really looking at them.
2: Yeah. That means somebody else picked up your gloves by mistake earlier and left her own. It also means...
6: It also means I had better claim my property.
1: Magda!
6: Stand quite still, both of you.
2: Well... Looks like I figured out the deal. A little too late, though.
6: Indeed you did, Stephen.
2: And I figured that those attempts were on my life. You were trying to kill Helen because you knew sooner or later she'd realize the gloves she was wearing weren't hers. Then we'd figure out that you must have left them here earlier when you killed Bisco.
6: Yes, quite right. But all of that does not matter now.
2: I suppose you found out from Bisco where he was to meet Gocek before you killed him.
6: Oh, certainly, certainly. And I will even tell you, since you will not be alive when the meeting takes place. It will be right here in 1 hour.
2: You know, Magda, there's one thing that bothers me.
6: Uh-huh. And what is that?
2: This bottle of ink here on Bisco's desk. Some of it was spilled on the desk and there was a smear in it. I figured the killer had gotten his or her hand in it, but it looks like I was wrong.
6: Only as to location, Stephen. When I took off my gloves in the cafe, you were quite busy looking at my hands. If you had looked at my elbow, you would have seen the stain.
2: Oh, that's why you're wearing the arm-length gloves.
6: Exactly. Of course, they do look effective with my strapless gown, don't you think?
2: Oh, sure, sure. I always say if I've got to be shot, I'd much rather have a girl in a white gown with black gloves do it than anyone else.
6: I admire your sense of humor, Stephen. And now...
2: Sure be a pity if anything happened to that gown, wouldn't it?
6: What?
2: Like this bottle of ink.
6: Oh,
2: a little too late, Mike.
6: No.
2: I'll take that gun.
1: Oh, Steve.
6: Say, Captain.
2: Thanks for reacting like a woman, Magda. Oh. If I'd thrown that ink at your face, you probably wouldn't have batted an eye. But it really threw you off balance when you saw the stuff flying towards that nice white gown.
1: So, now we can meet Gocek instead of Magda.
2: Yeah, I'm sure he'll like our kind of a reception much better than hers.
1: Oh, that ink. That ink.
2: If it hadn't been for that, you'd probably be still on top. Yep, it was the ink that tripped you up, coming and going. I guess you might say it sort of put a blot on your record.

chimes mean good times on NBC. There's adventure for you tomorrow. Adventure in the modern-day Wild West, as Joel McRae stars...

0: Dangerous Assignment, starring Brian Donlevy as Steve Mitchell with Herb Butterfield as the commissioner, is written by Bob Reif and Adrian Jundo, with music by Robert Armbruster, and is produced and directed by Bill Karn. Others in the cast were Betty Lou Gerson, Don Diamond, Hal Gerard, Lynn Allen, and Fritz Feld. Be with us again next week at this same time when Brian Donlevy, starring in the role of Steve Mitchell, will embark on another Dangerous Assignment. Three chimes mean good times on NBC. There's top dramatic listening this Thursday when Screen Directors Playhouse presents a one-hour adaptation of the lighthearted motion picture comedy Jackpot. Starring in this Screen Directors production are Jimmy Stewart and Margaret Truman. Yes, Margaret Truman plays her first dramatic role this Thursday with Jimmy Stewart on Screen Directors Playhouse.
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7: This is Orson Welles, speaking from London. The Black Museum. A repository of death. Here in the grim stone structure on the Thames which houses Scotland Yard is a warehouse of homicide, where everyday objects, a package of cigarettes, a length of string, a linen napkin, all are touched by murder. It's a Gladstone bag. It's a familiar object. Every railroad train carries several, inevitably useful, compact, and expandable. They always hold more than they seem. They're perfect for vacations. Perfect also for...
8: If you look inside, Inspector, just pry the two halves apart at one end, as I did.
9: Yes, I see. Odd objects to have in a valise.
8: Not if one had every intention of disposing of them, Inspector.
7: Today, that Gladstone bag can be seen in the Black Museum.
10: From the annals of the Criminal Investigation Department of the London Police, we bring you the dramatic stories of the crimes recorded by the objects in Scotland Yard's Gallery of Death, the Black Museum. In just a moment, you will hear The Black Museum, starring Orson Welles.

0: here we are in the Black Museum, Scotland Yard's mausoleum of murder. There are times, as I open this door, you know, that I feel the old familiar inscription should be carved on the lintel. Abandon hope, all ye who enter here. Yes, abandon hope of peaceful, quiet, dreamless sleep, for within this room is almost every instrument which ever has been used for the commission of the foul deed called murder. Yes, here lies death. No doubt about it, you feel it in the dull, oppressive atmosphere. You see it first marked calmly on the neatly lettered cards. So-and-so died by this instrument at the hands of so-and-so, dated, and so forth. Your glance passes to the thing itself. You almost feel the blood. There's a camera. Ordinary tourist snapshot-taking camera. Yet within the blackness of this box, the film registered two faces. A third person saw a print. And from that recognition, three people died. One by a hangman's rope. There's a briar pipe, well smoked, thoroughly discolored, a pleasure to a pipe smoker, but no pleasure to the man who inhaled hydrocyanic gas with his tobacco. Nor to the killer, trapped by the pipe itself. Ah, here we are, the Gladstone bag. Piece of luggage for a man. It looks so commonplace, so much as if it belonged to a traveling salesman, not to Jim Hudson. Of course, in a way, Jim was a traveling salesman. He certainly had a sales talk. And he was quite successful at it.
1: Sally, I've never seen you looking lovelier.
2: Oh, Jimmy, you always do that.
1: Do what, sweetheart?
2: Say things like that, just when I want to pick a fight with you. That's one of the reasons I love you so much, despite your wife and everything else.
1: Everything else?
2: That's what I wanted to fight with you about. Well, we just can't go on like this, Jimmy, darling.
1: Why not? We're as happy as circumstances.
2: Don't you see, Jimmy? A woman wants at least a snatch of domesticity, not just clandestine meetings with the clock ticking away her happiness in the background.
1: It'll come, darling. It'll come.
0: The girl was right, of course, from her point of view. Granted that the relationship between her and the man she loved was, well, outside the recognized bounds. Granted that they found each other when it seemed too late. Still, the girl was right. She wanted a certain sense of security which can come to a woman only through the small things of making coffee in the morning while a man was shaving with an earshot. And Sally James was the kind of girl who took action when she wanted something badly enough.
2: Jim, what about the week we planned together for this spring?
1: I probably could get away, darling, if we had a place to go.
2: I have the place. Anyway, the ad about it.
1: You are something, aren't you?
2: Here, darling. I found this in the Sunday paper. Go on, read it.
1: For rent. Bungalow. The Beaches. Pevensey Bay, Eastbourne. Reasonable by the week. You've got your heart set on this, haven't you, sweet?
2: Can we do it?
1: The week of April 12th. All right?
2: All right. Oh, Jimmy, it'll be heaven down there by the sea.
0: Heaven by the sea. Poor girl, one of those human beings who believes with all her heart that dreams can become reality. Perhaps it was just as well that Sally didn't see her Jim some two evenings later in a quiet little restaurant not more than three blocks from the place she'd given Jim her precious clipping.
1: Rhoda, my darling, I've never seen you looking lovelier.
3: Oh, come off it, Jimmy. That kind of romancing just isn't in my style.
1: You're a woman, aren't you?
3: Well, you ought to know, Jimmy boy.
1: And how?
3: Thanks.
1: Look, Rhoda, I've taken a cottage at Pevensey Bay.
3: Oh, how inconvenient to have to travel all that distance.
1: Not for weekends, it isn't. Inconvenient.
3: Well, the daring young man on the flying trapeze.
1: Would you like weekends by the sea, Rhoda?
3: Why not? I think it'd be fun. Nice place.
1: Called the Beaches. Old garden, private bathing beach.
3: Sounds marvellous.
1: I thought you'd like it.
3: Well, I can't make it this weekend.
1: Neither can I. How about the weekend of the 16th? We'd go down Friday afternoon, come back early Monday morning. There's a very early train.
3: It's a deal, Jimmy. It really is a deal.
0: A clever rascal, Jim Hudson, without a doubt. Knows his way with the ladies. But he cuts his margins rather close, doesn't he? Note the dates. April 12th, the week, with Sally. Friday the 16th, with Rhoda. Well, that's hardly a full week with Sally. But, of course, Sally doesn't know about this on Friday noon the 9th as she stands in the doorway of the railway carriage in Waterloo Station.
2: You will be down by Monday, won't you, Jimmy, dear?
1: Sooner than that, if I can. You know that, darling.
2: I guess I feel like a little girl on her first trip alone.
1: I'm sorry it has to be this way.
2: Oh, I don't mind, really. I'll have a chance to put the cottage in shape. Have it all clean and comfortable for my man.
1: When I saw it, there weren't any tools there. And there's always something to fix. I'd better add tools to my shopping list.
2: Oh, and don't forget the traveling iron I asked you for, dear. And please hurry to get down and... Oh, kiss me. Quick, Jimmy, the train's leaving. Oh, Jimmy, dearest. Bye, darling. See you Monday.
1: Monday it'll be. Take care, darling. Take care.
0: Watch him as he walks up the platform. The train is already disappearing from the track. Jim has his hands in his pockets. He's whistling merrily, a man with nothing on his mind except his love affair and the prospect of the week ahead. He leaves the station, walks up the street a ways, pauses before a hardware shop. What was it he added to his shopping list? Oh, yes. Tools. He enters the shop.
4: May I assist yourself?
1: Yes, yes, I think you can.
4: What do you wish?
1: You've got some fine-looking knives in the window. May I see them?
4: Any particular blade size up?
1: I think, yes, yes, the 10-inch carver will be about right.
4: Very well, sir. There we are, sir. Best Sheffield steel, hollow ground, razor sharp, and guaranteed to hold temper. It will take very little honing to keep the edge, sir.
1: Very efficient looking.
4: But you prefer the bone or the plastic handle?
1: Bone, I think.
4: Very good, sir. Is there anything else?
1: I think, yes, a small cross-cut saw.
4: Small, about 18 inches?
1: Perfect.
4: Excellent quality, as you can hear.
1: Good. Would you wrap them, please?
4: Then that will be 6 and 4, sir. I'll just make up the slip. You'll have your package in a moment.
0: Jim Hudson took his package on the train with him on Monday morning. And tea time at the beaches, Pevensey Bay, promised to be exciting and wonderful.
2: Isn't this wonderful, Jimmy? I discovered the path to the top of the cliff on Sunday. Oh, Jimmy, it's paradise.
1: It is a nice view.
2: And so alone, so private. This is our private view, darling. It's like a honeymoon.
1: You are a sweet little thing, Sally. Very sweet.
2: I know. When you call me sweet, you think of me as a child. But I love you as a woman, Jimmy.
1: I know. Shall we go back now? It looks like it may kick up a storm.
2: If you want to, darling. Whatever you want.
0: Whatever he wants, Sally. But does he know what he wants, this man with a wife in London, you at the beaches, and still a third woman waiting to join him just 4 days from now?
2: It's too bad the beach isn't sand.
1: Oh, I don't know. Shale isn't bad. Funny about this place.
2: Funny? How, darling?
1: Do you remember the Doris Clark case?
2: Who was she?
1: She's the reason the beaches was available.
2: I don't understand.
1: She lived here. Two men she knew came down. She was beaten. Buried alive in the shale. The men hung.
2: How horrible.
1: They made a lot of mistakes, or they mightn't have been caught. People shy away from a house with that kind of a story.
2: I don't care. We'll change its reputation, then, with our love. Let's go inside, dear. It's getting chilly with the sun gone and the storm coming up.
0: The storm came. The rain pounded on the roof. The wind lashed at the sea. And within the cottage called the Beeches, all was snug and warm.
2: I love a fire in a fireplace. Don't you, Jimmy, darling?
1: Yes, I suppose I do.
2: Oh, Jim. Am I being too sticky? Sentimental?
1: A trifle.
2: What's wrong, Jimmy? You've been, well, far away today.
1: Sally, let's face it. Things like this never go on for long.
2: Jim! Jimmy, I don't believe you said that.
1: I did say it. I mean it.
2: Then why did you bring me down here?
1: It was your idea. I went along with it, hoping we could work something out.
2: Work it out? It's past it. You just... You never loved me.
1: Stop crying. Can't stand crying.
2: I ruined my life for you. Now you want to just forget about me.
1: Stop it. Grow up. You can't be infantile forever.
2: You want your cake and to have it too. You want your wife and other women. You won't. I won't let you.
1: Stop it, Sally. I told you to stop it.
2: Jim, no. No, I didn't mean it. I'll do whatever you want. I'll go away and never see you again. Jim, don't touch me. Jim, please. Jim. Jimmy.
0: The scene was set, save for one vital piece of evidence, a black Gladstone bag, which can be seen today in the Black Museum.
5: In just a moment, we will continue with the Black Museum, starring Orson Welles.

0: And now we continue with The Black Museum, starring Orson Welles.
1: Friday, the 16th of April, dawned fine and clear. A calm, gay Jim Hudson made his way, whistling as usual, through the weekend-bound crowds of Waterloo Station.
2: Well, here you are, my good man.
3: Glad you think I'm a good man. I am.
2: Well, I think you are. By Monday morning, I'll know.
3: Then let's make that train, baby. Pevensey Bay on number 7.

0: The train to Pevensey Bay was none too fast for Jim and Rhoda. It was a fine spring day. It was a beautiful spring evening. Moonlight made the rollers on the beach gleam with a lovely phosphorescence. On the porch of the cottage, known as the Beaches.
1: Know something, Jimmy boy?
2: I know lots of things, old girl. What, for instance?
1: Oh, this. If I were the romantic type, this place would make me go all gooey.
2: But you're not?
1: No, I'm not. All your misconceptions of women notwithstanding.
2: Then you want to waste all this moonlight and romance?
1: Oh, come, darling. If you must whisper sweet nothings, come and whisper them.
2: Why not out here?
1: Because I don't feel comfortable on the shale. Come on now.
2: Always let the woman have her way, particularly after she's cooked a beautiful dinner.
1: Here now. I'm the only beautiful thing around here this weekend.
2: And you are, Rhoda. You are.
1: What a way you have. In here, darling.
2: No, no, not in there. It's a spare room, not made up.
1: I want to see it.
2: Oh, nothing in there.
1: Oh, are you going to deny me anything, darling?
2: It's locked.
1: Oh, Jimmy.
2: No.
1: Say, what are you? Bluebeard or something?
2: Maybe I am.
0: The door stayed locked. The weekend at Pevensey Bay was quite successful. But now, the scene changes to a London street, lined with somewhat shabby buildings, which house somewhat shabby offices. Into one of those buildings, a woman hurries, almost furtively. She climbs the stairs, one flight, walks into an office, door of which announces in gold lettering, Cross Detective Agency.
3: You are Mr. Cross?
4: I am. What can I do for you, Mrs.?
3: Mrs.? My ring.
4: Yes, an old trick. You sit down, won't you?
3: Thank you. My name is Lillian Hudson. Mrs. Lillian Hudson.
4: I see. Well, how can I help you?
3: I want some information on my husband, James Hudson.
4: Go on, please.
3: I saw your advertisement. Were you formerly with Scotland Yard?
4: I was. Advancement seems slow. I'm working for myself now.
3: Yes. Well, I have reason to believe that my husband has been, well, seeing other women.
4: Oh, and you want me to get the evidence?
3: I think so.
4: A divorce action?
3: Perhaps. It depends on the results.
4: And you want to stay in the background?
3: For the present.
4: Hmm. Oh, have you anything on which I can start? An address? A lead of any kind?
3: I have this.
0: A baggage check. Waterloo Station baggage storage. Stamp 10 a.m., Friday, April 16th. An innocent bit of pasteboard.
4: Where did you get this, Mrs. Hudson?
3: I took one of my husband's suits to the cleaner. This was in a pocket. The cleaner gave it to me.
4: Oh, and why should this mean anything?
3: Because Jim, my husband, was away the entire week of the 12th until the morning of the 19th. It came to me, if he had told the truth, how could he have checked something at Waterloo on the 16th if he were out of town all that week?
4: An interesting observation, Mrs. Hudson. Well, suppose I go over to Waterloo Station and pick up whatever was checked there. Oh, and sorry to mention this, but it is customary to have a retainer, you know.
0: Private Detective Cross, once of Scotland Yard, went on over to Waterloo Station and presented the baggage check. A short while later, he arrived in the office of Inspector Henley at the yard.
5: Oh, yes, Cross, I remember you now.
4: Ah, thank you, Inspector.
5: You were with us once, weren't you?
4: Yes, sir.
5: You know, there are times, Cross, when I wish I had the gumption to strike out on my own. Too late now, however.
4: And there are times, Inspector, when I wish I'd stayed on here. However...
5: Yes, to each his own, and the grass is always greener, and so on. Well, Sergeant Anderson said you wanted to show me something.
4: Oh, yeah, this, sir. This Gladstone bag.
5: Looks perfectly normal. Locked, I see.
4: Yes, if you look inside, Inspector, just pry the two halves apart at one end, as I did...
5: Yes, I see. Odd objects to have in a valise.
4: Not if one had every intention of disposing of them, Inspector.
5: You're probably right about that. Seems like some silk or something. And badly stained.
4: If I were a gambling man, I'd give 10 to 1 the stains are blood, sir. And it wouldn't be much of a gamble.
5: Any ideas on what the metal objects are?
4: Well, I flashed my penlight in there, sir. One is a carving knife, and the other is a carpenter's saw.
5: I see. How did you come into possession of this bag, Cross?
4: Mrs. Hudson found the check for it in her husband's pocket. She says the cleaner found it. I doubt that.
5: Divorce action, I assume.
4: Correct, sir.
5: I understand. Well, my suggestion is this. We'll give you another stub. Give it to Mrs. Hudson and have her place it in her husband's pocket. When he comes back with the bag, we'll have a man ready to pick him up. It seems to me this little matter bears further investigation.
0: So simple, so quietly effective. Just place a check for baggage in a man's pocket. When he comes to claim his Gladstone bag.
6: Yes, sir?
2: Oh, here's my check. It's a brown Gladstone. Left it 3 days ago.
6: Just a moment, sir. Sergeant Anderson, sir.
7: Yes?
6: It's the check you've been waiting for, that fellow there, whistling.
7: Thank you. Give him the bag, I'll speak to him.
2: Yes, that's my bag.
6: Oh, that'll be 2 and 6, sir, for overtime storage.
2: Oh, here we are.
6: Thank you, sir. Glad to oblige.
7: Excuse me, sir. Are you James Hudson?
2: That's right. Who are you?
7: Sergeant Anderson, Scotland Yard. My credentials. If you'd be good enough to come with me.
2: What for?
7: Inspector Henley would like to see you. He's waiting at the police station, just a block or two from the station here.
2: Well, I've got my bag here. Couldn't it wait tomorrow, or...
7: That's all right, Mr. Hudson. I'll carry your bag.
0: The squad room at the police station near Waterloo was very quiet. Inspector Henley sat behind a battered desk. On the desk rested the Gladstone bag, open now, and next to it a file, a familiar dossier from the Criminal Records Office.
5: We have your file as you see, Hudson.
2: I see.
5: Theft, burglary, 5 years for criminal assault. Does your wife know about these things, Hudson?
2: No, she doesn't.
5: I see. Hudson, how do you account for the contents of this bag?
2: I was butchering half a steer for a friend of mine in the country. He has a deep freeze.
5: Oh, that's rather thin, Hudson. Did you wear a silk dress size 10 to butcher the steer in?
2: It was his wife's. I'm having it cleaned at a special place I know
5: of. Yes, yes, of course. Better try again, Hudson.
0: There was no answer. There were no further questions. Inspector Henley knew his man. Time ticked away. The clock was quite loud. For an hour it ticked in the silence. Finally, the perspiration beginning to bead his forehead. Jim Hudson began to talk.
2: All right, Inspector. I'll tell you. I guess I lost my head when she flew at me.
5: Oh, size 10 and she flew at you, Hudson.
2: I told her we were through, that I was going back to my wife. She heaved the coal scuttle. Then it was at the beaches at Pevensey Bay on April 13th, sir. She grabbed the poker. I defended myself. We had a devil of a struggle. She fell, struck her head on the andiron. She was dead. I must have gone completely crazy. I went into town, but that knife and the saw, I was afraid to tell anyone. I mean, my record and...
5: He said in this bedroom, Sergeant.
7: I've got something here, Inspector. In this biscuit tin.
5: Yes, you have. Neat packing job, I must say. Not much left of the poor girl, is there? I want a check of every hardware store in the neighborhood where Hudson lives. Oh, yes, near the railway station. Got that, Sergeant? I want the sales slip on those implements and the clerk who sold them, if possible.
8: Yes, Inspector, I remember the incident perfectly. The fellow came in whistling, asked about the knives in the window. He bought one, then asked for a small saw. Here's the slip, sir.
5: Well, this says April the 9th. Hudson claims he didn't buy these things until the 13th.
8: It was the 9th, Inspector. I'll stake my life on that.
5: It's no good, Hudson. You bought that knife and that saw on Friday the 9th. You went to Pevensey Bay prepared to do exactly what you did do. If we ever had evidence of premeditation, we've got it now. You're under arrest, charged with willful murder. And I must warn you that anything you say may be used in evidence.
0: Each clue in its place. The case was complete. Closed as tightly as that same Gladstone bag, which can be found today in the Black Museum.
9: Orson Welles will be back with you in just a moment.

0: In person is Orson Welles.
1: There was no question about it. Jim Hudson, despite his claim, the usual claim of accidental death, was convicted of homicide and sentenced to the brief but final walk at 8 o'clock one winter morning. On the scaffold, his feet bound, the white hood already in its place over his head, the rope with its knot of 13 coils around his neck, Jim Hudson lunged forward, trying to escape the trap. The executioner pulled the lever, the trap fell. Jim was pulled backward, striking his head against the wooden flooring. He may have died before the rope had its customary effect. However, the Gladstone bag is still to be found in its customary place in Scotland Yard, in the Black Museum. Till we meet again next time, in the same place, and I tell you another story about the Black Museum, I remain, as always, obediently yours.
0: The Black Museum, starring Orson Welles, is presented by arrangement with Metro-Goldwyn-Mayer Radio Attractions. The program is written by Ara Marion, with original music composed and conducted by Sidney Torch, produced by Harry Allen Towers.

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2: First Precinct, Sergeant Waters. Wait a minute, who is it? Shot your husband? Where? What's the address? Yeah? Yeah? 45 or 49? Well, where's the gun?
3: You're in the muster room at the 21st Precinct, the nerve center. A call is coming through. You will follow the action taken pursuant to that call from this minute until the final report is written in the 124 room at the 21st Precinct.
2: All right, you stay right there. I'll send the officers right over. Yeah. Right away.
4: 21st Precinct. It's just lines on a map of the city of New York. Most of the 173,000 people wedged into the 9/10 of a square mile between Fifth Avenue and the East River wouldn't know if you asked them that they lived or worked in the 21st. Whether they know it or not, the security of their homes, their persons, and their property is the job of the men of the 21st Precinct.
3: The 21st, 160 patrolmen, 11 sergeants, and 4 lieutenants, of whom I'm the boss. My name is Kennelly, Frank Kennelly. I'm captain in command of the 21st. I was working my night tour, 4 p.m. to 8 a.m. The 4 to 12 tour had been exceedingly quiet, due in part to a heavy downpour of rain, which began early in the afternoon and continued until nearly 11. Troublemakers like to get wet no more than anyone else, and a good rain keeps them off the street. By midnight, when I turned out the platoon for the late tour, the sky had turned clear, although the streets of the city were still wet and glistening. After the men had marched out the front door of the station house, I went into my office to dispose of some accumulated paperwork and await the appearance of Patrolman Daniel Ritchie. He had requested to see me when he came off the job at midnight in regard to a leave of absence for the purpose of attending to personal business in Florida in connection with his father's estate. At 12:25 a.m., while I was so engaged, Sergeant Waters, who was supervising patrol, instructed his operator, Patrolman Elton Tyler, to pull their car to a stop at the curb near a call box on First Avenue, close to the northern boundary of the precinct.
5: Okay. I want to ring in.
6: Yes, sir.
2: Sergeant Waters, box number 11. Let me talk to the lieutenant, will you, Vince?
7: Yeah. Hold on just a second.
2: Okay.
7: 21st Precinct, Lieutenant Gorman.
2: Sergeant Waters, Lieutenant.
7: Yeah?
2: I went up there on First Avenue to take a look at that condition.
7: Yeah?
2: There's about a foot of water in the street at that spot, Lieutenant. Looks like the catch basin in the sewer is stopped up there.
8: Excuse me, officer.
2: Just a second, lady. A woman just walked up and was speaking to me, Lieutenant.
7: Oh.
2: I'll be with you in a minute, lady.
8: All
2: the water from the rain has just hung up there, Lieutenant. I think it'd be a good idea to notify the borough president's office and have them send a crew up to paint out that catch basin.
7: All right, I'll notify them.
8: Officer.
2: In a second, lady. They ought to get up there as soon as they can, Lieutenant. The traffic's slopping around that water.
7: Okay, I'll notify them right away.
2: Yes, sir.
7: Sergeant.
2: Yes, sir.
7: Detectives have a woman thief upstairs. Ring in about 15 minutes. You might have to ride down to the 19th and get a policewoman to search her.
2: Yes, sir. Yes, ma'am. What is it?
8: I wanted to tell you I just shot my husband.
2: Yeah?
8: I did. I just shot him.
2: Where is it?
8: In that house there next to the corner. I live in there.
2: Where is he?
8: Upstairs in the flat.
2: All right. Let's go have a look.
8: I couldn't help it. I really couldn't.
2: Just a second. Tyler.
9: Yes, Sergeant.
2: Come on.
9: Yes.
2: What did you shoot him with?
8: A gun.
2: I know it must have been a gun.
9: Yes, Sergeant.
2: Come on with us. We've got a shooting. Yes? What kind of gun?
8: A shotgun, I think you call it. You know, gun about this long.
2: Is he dead?
8: I don't know. I did it and I ran out of the house right away. I ran out of the house to get some help. We got no phone, you know.
2: In here?
8: Yes, that's right. Second floor.
9: I'll get the door.
2: Yeah.
8: It's not locked. Didn't take my key.
2: It's not locked. Why did you shoot him?
8: I warned him. I warned him and he still came after me. I warned him to stay away from me.
2: All right. Where is the shotgun?
8: Upstairs. I left it upstairs.
2: When did this happen?
8: Just now, just a minute ago. I came out to call some help.
2: Must not have been a very loud shotgun. Nobody in the building heard it.
8: It was loud, all right. It was the loudest thing I ever heard.
2: Which apartment up there?
8: In the front.
2: That one?
8: Yeah. See, I left the door open when I ran out.
2: Whose gun is it?
8: His.
2: All right, go ahead.
8: I wish you'd go first.
2: No, you go in.
8: All right.
2: Well, where is he?
8: In there, in the bedroom.
2: Where's the gun?
8: In there, too.
2: All right. You go sit over there a minute.
8: Where?
2: Over there. Sit down on the couch if you want.
8: All right. I think I ought to sit down and...
2: Okay, Tyler.
9: Yes, sir.
2: Use your foot to push it all the way open.
9: Okay, Sergeant.
2: Robert. Stay there. Keep an eye on her.
9: Yes.
2: He shot him all right, but good.
9: Okay. I'll move down shotgun.
2: We'll leave it later.
9: Yes, sir.
2: Okay.
9: She was good.
8: See? You and me?
2: Yeah, I see. Go on down and ring in, Tyler. Tell him what we got.
9: Yes, sir. Right away, Tyler.
2: Close that door.
9: Yes, sir.
8: Is he dead?
2: I think so, yeah.
8: Well, I couldn't say I didn't warn him. I've warned him over and over again. That'll be in my favor, won't it, that I warned him?
2: Lady, take my word for it. You'll need a lot more than that in your favor.
3: On instructions of Sergeant Waters, Patrolman Tyler went downstairs to the street and walked to the police call box. From there, he notified Lieutenant Gorman, the desk officer, of the homicide. Lieutenant Gorman, in turn, immediately informed the 21st Detective Squad and the Manhattan Communications Bureau. He then rang into my office and gave me what information he had obtained. I instructed him to have a car come by the station house to take me to the scene. As I walked out into the muster room, Detectives Novak and McInerney, who were on their way, stopped long enough to tell me that Lieutenant Matt King, the commander of the 21st Squad, had been called at his home, as is required in all homicides and all other serious crimes. In the meantime,

0: King, the commander of the 21st Squad, had been called at his home, as is required in all homicides and all other serious crimes. In the meantime, the Communications Bureau dispatched an ambulance to the scene and notified the Manhattan East Homicide Squad, the New York County District Attorney's Office, the Medical Examiner, the Photographic Bureau of BCI, and, because a firearm was used, the Ballistics Bureau. In addition, six patrolmen from the 21st were sent to control the crowd of curious people who always gather on the sidewalk and to keep back behind their doors other tenants of the building awakened by the excitement. When I arrived and started up the stairs to the second floor, an ambulance attendant from the Beth David Hospital passed me as he was going down. I continued on up.
1: Hold down there, Vaquero. Eisman?
2: Yes, Roger?
1: Get a 95 tag out of your car and bring it up here.
3: Hello, Sergeant.
2: What'd you say, Sergeant?
3: Captain.
1: A 95 tag. Get one out of your car and bring it up here.
2: Okay, Sergeant.
0: What'd the ambulance attendant have to say?
3: The OA, Captain.
0: Mm-hmm. Who's here?
3: Only Novak and McEnany of the 21st Squad so far, Captain. Nobody's got here from the Homicide Squad yet. Want to take a look around?
0: Yeah.
3: Back there. Oh, just a second, Captain.
1: Now, listen, you people. You were told to get inside your places and stay there. Now, get back in there. There's nothing to see here.
3: That's just the way the door was standing open when we came up the stairs.
0: Uh-huh.
3: That's her, sitting on the couch. You want to talk to her, Captain?
0: In a minute. Let's see in there first.
3: Yes, sir. They've got two kids, you know.
0: Where are they?
3: At a fresh air camp. Girl 10, the boy 7.
0: Rough.
3: Yeah. She told me he came home about midnight. Said he was about 2/3 drunk.
0: Yeah.
3: She said he started after her, started to beat him. She ran in here, into the bedroom. Closed the door and pushed that chair up against it. Started pounding on it. Told him not to come in. Then she said he started pounding on the door harder. She went to the closet there and got the gun. She warned him if he came in, she was going to shoot him. Finally pushed the chair out from under the doorknob and came in. She fired. Fell right there. That's her story.
0: Her aim was sure good.
3: Yes, sir.
0: All right, let's talk to her.
3: Yes, sir.
4: Hello, Captain.
3: Tyler. Mrs. Wheel, this is Captain Kennelly, commanding officer of the precinct.
0: You want to tell me how this happened, Mrs. Wheel?
5: I told him how it happened. The sergeant here and the detectives asked me. I told them how it happened. I don't feel like telling it anymore.
3: You're going to have to tell it a lot more times, Mrs. Wheel.
0: What's your first name, Mrs. Wheel?
5: Eva.
0: Uh-huh. How do you spell the last name?
5: W-E-A-L-D.
0: Your husband's name is Joe?
5: Yes, that's right.
0: I understand you have two children.
5: Yes, Margaret and Joseph Jr.
0: How old are they?
5: She's 10, the boy's 7.
0: Where are they?
5: They left Monday for a fresh air camp. They've been going for 2 years now. It's in the country. It's nice. Does them a lot of good.
0: What happened tonight?
5: Well, he was out drinking. He's an electrician. Gets off work 4:30 in the afternoon. He didn't show up for supper and didn't show up all night. Came home about 11:30, quarter to 12, something like that. All I asked him was where he was all night. Tried to push me to his home. I said, well, Joe, I'm not going to stand being pushed around anymore. So I fought back a little bit. I said, he stopped him. He pushed me around some more. So I ran him in the bedroom. Closed the door and I put the chair behind it. He started hitting on the door and I yelled to him. I yelled, Joe, you're not going to touch me. You're not going to put your hands on me. He said he was going to kill me. So I went to the closet and got out the shotgun and I said to him, I yelled to the door. I yelled, Joe, if you come in here, I'm going to kill you. I'm going to shoot you. So he did. And I did.
0: How did you learn to shoot?
5: Oh, I knew. He showed me. He always wanted to take me duck hunting. He always wanted me to go with him, but I never did. He just showed me how to use the gun.
0: Was that the first time you ever fired?

0: Yes, that was the first time. Listen, what can they do to me, do you know? I've got two kids to take care of. Can you tell me what they're going to do to me?
1: We don't decide that, Mrs. Weald. We just find out what happened and report it to the district attorney. He takes it up with the courts. We have nothing to say about what they do with you.
0: Oh. He would have killed me if I didn't do it. You don't know him. He got wild, really wild all the time. You can ask anybody in the building here. They'll tell you.
1: Yes, well, we'll find out all about it. What?
0: His mother. Who's going to tell her? I don't want to do it. I don't want that job.
1: Where does she live?
0: A couple blocks from here, that's all, on York Avenue.
1: What's her name?
0: Mrs. Weald, too. Isabel Weald. Who's going to tell her? Will somebody from the police department do it?
1: Yes. Somebody from the police department will do it.
0: That's good. I wouldn't have nerve to face her.
1: You had the nerve to shoot her son.
0: I know, but that's different.
2: Now, back to 21st Precinct and Captain Kennelly.
1: Within a few minutes, two detectives from the Manhattan East Homicide Squad and a photographer arrived. Pictures of the body and the surrounding conditions were made from every possible angle. Lieutenant King, the ranking officer of the detective division on the job, began to dictate to a stenographer from the Homicide Squad an accurate description of the body, its position in the room, and all other physical details that might later be needed as evidence before the grand jury or in court. A deputy medical examiner appeared, and while he was making his examination of the body, a detective from the Ballistics Bureau arrived to take custody of the shotgun used in the homicide. The deputy medical examiner made a preliminary report that death was due, apparently, to a shotgun charge in the chest, and ordered the body taken to Bellevue for an autopsy. While awaiting the arrival of the morgue wagon, a detective took fingerprints of the deceased. And finally, Patrolman Elton Tyler, the first officer on the scene, made a search of the body, removed all property except clothing, and placed a UF-95 identification tag around the wrist. The body was then removed to the morgue. Meanwhile, detectives of the 21st Squad and the Homicide Squad began the investigation by questioning Mrs. Weald and some of her neighbors. At 2:10 in the morning, when all that could be accomplished at the scene of the homicide was done, Lieutenant King ordered Mrs. Weald taken to the station house. As Patrolman Tyler, the arresting officer, and Detective Novak accompanied her to the 21st Squad office on the second floor, Lieutenant King leaned against the filing cabinet and watched them enter.
3: Over here, Mrs. Weald.
0: Where? Oh, over here. Do you want me?
3: Yes, that's right. Hello, Tyler.
4: Hello, Lieutenant.
3: We met over at your place, huh, Lieutenant King?
0: Yes,
3: Come into my office, please. Novak, Mac, let's go.
5: Yes, sir.
3: Tyler.
4: Yes, sir.
3: Inside, Mrs. Weald. Just have a seat right there.
0: Yes.
3: Yeah, it's fine. Shut the door, Tyler.
4: Yes.
3: Mrs. Weald, you know you're in serious trouble.
0: I don't care. I really don't care.
3: There are a few things I'd like to get straight.
0: I told you everything I remember.
3: Mrs. Weald, I'm interested to know how your husband could chase you around the house, threaten to beat you up, threaten to kill you, throw furniture at you, pound on the door. I'd like to know how he could do all these things and be so quiet about it. None of your neighbors on either side of you, or upstairs or downstairs, heard a thing. How do you account for that?
0: I don't know how to account for it.
3: Well, that racket he was making, chasing you around, threatening you, seems probable that someone should have heard it, doesn't it?
0: Well, when I fired the shotgun, that made a lot of noise. Nobody heard that either.
3: Oh.
0: They didn't, did they? You didn't find anybody heard that?
3: I'd like you to tell me something else.
0: Yes?
3: When this officer here came up the stairs, when he came up with Sergeant Waters, the door to the bedroom was closed almost all the way. Isn't that right, Tyler?
4: Yes, sir, Lieutenant, that's right. The sergeant had me use my foot to open it the rest of the way. He didn't want me to touch the doorknob.
3: Mrs. Weald, did you close that door when you came out of the bedroom?
0: I don't know. I don't remember.
3: No, it was closed.
0: It was closed? I must have closed it.
3: Mrs. Weald, there's something else I'd like to get straight.
0: Please, I'm very tired. It's awfully late. It's the middle of the night.
3: I'm tired, too, Mrs. Weald. We're all here at this hour on account of you.
0: All right.
3: What I was going to ask about is this. It's not very clear exactly when your husband got home. What time was it?
0: I told you, 11:30, 11:45, and he was drunk, very drunk.
3: You're sure it wasn't early?
0: I'm positive.
3: Well, I'm not so positive, Mrs. Weald. Do you know Mr. Doyle, who lives in your building on the top floor?
0: What's he got to do with it?
3: Mr. Doyle said that he was coming down the stairs. He was on his way out for a paper, and he passed your husband going up. Mr. Doyle said that was about 10:00.
0: I don't care what Mr. Doyle... says.
3: Doyle says he distinctly remembers the time. He waited until the end of a radio program before he went out for a paper.
0: Oh, they don't care what Mr. Doyle said. Joe didn't get home till 11:30 or 11:45. Besides, what difference does it make? I told you I killed him. There's no argument about that, is there?
3: No.
0: I told you I did it, and I told you why I did it.
3: But I can't understand why nobody heard it. Why nobody heard either the fight or the shot.
0: But maybe they're all deaf. Listen, what about my kids? What happens to them? Is somebody going to go up to the fresh air camp after them? Or maybe they'd better stay there. That'd probably be best.
3: Probably. Do you have anyone that could take care of them?
0: No, I've got nobody. Nobody at all.
3: What about your mother-in-law?
0: Did somebody tell her?
3: I've got a detective out trying to locate her.
0: Wasn't she home?
3: I don't know. I haven't heard back from the detective.
0: Well, she should be home. Where else could she go? Look, what time is it? It's 2:30 almost.
3: Well, this detective had other things to do. I don't know whether he got to her yet.
0: Oh.
3: This same detective was in a bar and grill down the block from where you live. You know the one I mean? Your husband used to spend a little time in there.
0: I know the one you mean.
3: This detective talked to the bartender. Now, the bartender told him something that checks out, Mr. Doyle, pretty close from the time that your husband got home. The bartender said he remembers your husband left the place about 9:45 in the pouring rain. Thundering and lightning in the pouring rain. You said he was drunk and nasty, didn't you?
0: He's always drunk and nasty when he comes out of there.
3: Yes, the bartender said something like that, but he said it was 9:45.
0: He might have left there at 9:45, but he didn't get home till 11:30 or 11:45.
3: But where did he go for 2 hours?
0: How should I know where he went? He came home and we got in this fight. I didn't ask him. I didn't care. Please, now, I'm tired. I'm tired of asking questions. I've been asking questions almost all night now. I killed him. I told you I killed him. What else is there to it?
3: There's a lot to it, Mrs. Wield. Why you killed him is very important.
0: I killed him because he was coming after me.
3: Did you love him?
0: I hated him. I really hated him, but I didn't kill him because I hated him. I killed him because I was afraid he was going to kill me.
3: Now, Mrs. Weir, let's be honest, huh?
0: I'm being honest.
3: The medical examiner said he'd been dead for at least an hour before midnight, probably more.
0: How could he tell
3: that? Oh, he can tell, all right.
0: Even if it was so.
3: You know it's so.
0: I do not.
3: You know that he came home about 10 o'clock, but you had your fight then. You killed him then. You know it was thundering and lightning out. You know that's apparently why nobody heard the shot. Now, isn't that true? Wasn't it around 10 o'clock that you fired that shotgun at him?
0: Can I smoke? Does anybody got a cigarette?
3: Wasn't it?
0: Yes.
2: I have one of these.
0: Thank you.
2: That's all right.
3: You like a light?
0: Yes.
3: Now, why did you tell us that you killed him about midnight when it was really about 10 o'clock?
0: I don't know. Sounds kind of silly, I guess. As long as I killed him, why should I try to keep it a secret?
3: What did you do between 10 o'clock and nearly 12:30 when he came downstairs and told the officer?
0: I just sat there in the room. I just sat there and thought about the 11 years I've been married to him. And kids and the place we live in. And being drunk all the time. His mother. I sat there and thought about it.
3: For 2 hours, you just sat and thought?
0: No, not all the time. Sometimes I just sat. I didn't think.
3: Were you worried that you killed him or sorry?
0: I wasn't sorry. I wasn't even worried, not at all. I just couldn't think of anything that I could say to his mother. I tried to think of something to tell her, but I couldn't think of a thing, so I just sat there.
3: For over 2 hours, your husband's body in the next room.
0: Well, yeah. But the important thing was I couldn't think of anything to tell his mother.
3: I don't wonder. I don't see what there is you could tell her.
1: The interrogation of Mrs. Wield continued. In the meantime, I had been out on patrol of the precinct. At 1 a.m., a fire truck responding to an alarm had collided with a taxicab on Lexington Avenue, and two firemen were slightly injured. I had been out with the battalion chief of the fire department looking over the scene of the accident and assisted him in gathering the information he needed for his report. It was after 4 a.m. when I returned to the station house, where Lieutenant Gorman was desk officer and Sergeant Waters was on telephone switchboard duty as I walked around to sign the block.
6: 21st Precinct, Sergeant Waters.
7: Sergeant?
6: Hello, Captain.
7: Fred, what's doing?
8: Nothing much, Captain.
6: All right, bring them in.
7: Oh, did they...
1: Got Mrs. Weald on the homicide yet?
3: No, sir, not yet.
7: Well, Lieutenant.
3: Yes.
7: Coley's on his way into the house with a set of keys left in the ignition of a parked car.
3: Okay.
1: All right, Red.
3: Yes, sir, Captain.
7: All right, Coley. Come on in with the keys.
1: Sergeant.
7: Oh, yes, sir, Captain.
1: Have we got somebody on a fixer tonight over where that upholstery company fire was?
7: Yes, sir. Underwood is on a job there.
8: I'd like to talk to you, if you don't mind.
3: We'll have to make inquiries over here, ma'am.
8: I don't want to make inquiries. I want to talk to him, the captain.
7: Lady, the desk officer will take care of you. The lieutenant.
8: I saw a lieutenant upstairs. He didn't give me any satisfaction. I want to talk to a captain. You're a captain, aren't you?
1: Yes, that's right.
8: And Mrs. Weald. Mrs. Isabel Weald. It was my son she shot. She shot him in cold blood.
1: Well, the case is in the hands of the detectives, Mrs. Weald.
8: I don't care whose hand it's in. That lieutenant upstairs wouldn't give me any satisfaction. So I want to talk to you.
1: What is it you want to talk to me about, Mrs. Weald?
8: They wouldn't let me talk to her. They wouldn't even let me see her.
1: Well, what's the necessity in seeing her?
7: 21st
8: she
7: Street.
8: Killed my son, didn't she?
1: There's an investigation in progress, Mrs. Weald.
8: That lieutenant had her up there in that little office upstairs, and he wouldn't even let me go in and talk to her.
1: Well, you can see her in court tomorrow morning.
8: Tomorrow morning I'll be busy making funeral arrangements and busy getting those children, my grandchildren, out of that fresh air camp. In cold blood. And he wouldn't even let me give her a piece of my mind. I told him. The first time he brought her home to meet me, I told him he was making a big mistake to think about marrying her.
1: Mrs. Weald.
8: I could have predicted this. I could have predicted it 10 years ago that something like this would happen. Poor children. And poor me to raise a boy so that you could shoot him down in cold blood.
1: Look, there's no use talking to me, Mrs. Weald.
8: When that detective knocked on my door and told me who it was, I knew something like this had happened. He was out to do this. You can just write that down in your little book.
1: Mm-hmm. Did you tell all this to the detectives?
8: Of course I told it to the detectives. I told them how he wouldn't go home from work. How he'd come to my house and I'd tell him that she was going to do this. He wouldn't believe me. I'd sit him down and I'd give him a drink and I'd tell him what she was like. I had to keep a bottle of whiskey especially in the house for him. In cold blood. And those poor children, the most gorgeous children you ever saw. They look just like their grandfather.
1: Mrs. Weald, it's 4 o'clock in the morning almost. I'd suggest that you go home and...
8: There she comes.
1: All right.
8: I want to talk to her.
1: Now, Mrs. Weald, they're going to book her. You can't talk to her now.
8: I have my rights.
1: You don't have a right to talk to her now.
7: I want to book her, Red.
3: All right.
7: Just stand in there closer to the railing.
8: Yes.
7: That's right.
8: Beyond me how you can treat anyone like that with decency, like a human being.
7: Name is Eva Weald, Lieutenant.
3: W-E-A-L-D?
8: That's right, yes. I wish you would use your maiden name.
1: Mrs. Weald, if you don't stop interfering, I'll have to ask you to leave the station house.
7: 3145 First Avenue.
8: With my son, my baby, the baby of my family, that's not interfering.
7: 831.
3: Haven't been out for a meal yet, Kent?
1: No, not yet, ma'am.
8: I'd like you to tell the captain why I couldn't see her upstairs. I'd like you to tell him what you told me. Go on. Tell him what you told me.
1: It's not necessary for him to tell me, Mrs. Weald. You have no right to interfere and interview a suspect during the course of the investigation.
8: I'll see what my rights are.
3: Mrs. Weald, you'll be taken to the 19th precinct where they have cells for female prisoners.
8: I don't care. She don't care about anything.
3: And you'll be taken to felony court in the morning. Meantime, you're entitled to have us make 3 telephone calls.
8: There's nobody I want to call. There's nobody that would talk to her.
3: All right, wait in the back room with her, Tyler.
7: Yes, sir. Right this way, Mrs. Weald.
8: Well, how do you like that? She didn't even have the decency to say hello to me. Not even the decency to do that. After she shot down my son in cold blood.
3: The way she described it, Mrs. Weald, it wasn't exactly cold blood.
8: No, I'd like to know what it was then.
1: Well, that's up to the courts to determine.
8: A lot they know. To kill a woman's son like that. It was the same as if she'd taken that gun and aimed it at me. Just the same.
1: A good thing you weren't there, Mrs. Weald. She might have done just that.
9: 21st Precinct, Sergeant Waters. Sitting on a ledge, where? A man or a woman? Yeah? Yeah? What floor? What floor? Well, if she threatened to jump? Yeah? Yeah?
1: And so it goes, around the clock, through the week, every day, every year. The police precinct in the city of New York is a flesh-and-blood merry-go-round. Anyone can catch the brass ring, or the brass ring can catch anyone.
2: 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Everett Sloan on the role of Captain Kennelly, Ken Lynch as Lieutenant King, Harold Stone as Sergeant Waters. 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

We present Barry Foster as Sherlock Holmes and David Buck as Dr. Watson in a new dramatization of the short stories by Sir Arthur Conan Doyle. The Red-Headed League, dramatized by Michael Bakewell.

0: My good friend, Mr. Sherlock Holmes, had a love of all that was bizarre and outside the conventions and humdrum routine of everyday life. Yet few of the adventures which I have had the good fortune to chronicle have exhibited features quite so bizarre as that of the Red-Headed League, an affair which began, I believe harmlessly enough, with a conversation between a pawnbroker and his assistant.
1: Oh, I wish to the Lord, Mr. Wilson, that I had your head of hair.
2: What did you say, Spalding?
1: Well, I said I wished I had your head of hair, Mr. Wilson. Yeah, here's another vacancy for the League of the Red-Headed Men.
2: Oh, what's that?
1: Well, it's in the Morning Chronicle. I'll read it to you, Mr. Wilson.
2: Yeah, right.
1: And to the Red-Headed League, on account of the bequest of the late Ezekiah Hopkins of Lebanon, Pennsylvania, USA.
2: Yeah.
1: There is now another vacancy open which entitles a member of the League to a salary of £4 a week for purely nominal services.
2: What?
1: All red-headed men who are sound in body and mind and above the age of 21 years are eligible. Apply in person on Monday at 11 o'clock to Duncan Ross at the offices of the League, 7 Pope's Court, Fleet Street.
2: Yeah, that's a hoax, surely.
1: You didn't say you never heard of it.
2: Well, you know me, Spalding. I never put my foot across a doormat for weeks on end. What's it all about?
1: Well, as far as I can make out, the League was founded by an American millionaire, Ezekiah Hopkins.
2: Yeah.
1: He was very peculiar in his ways. He was himself red-headed, and he had a great sympathy for all red-headed men.
2: Oh.
1: So when he died, it was found that he had left his enormous fortune in the hands of trustees with instructions to apply the interest to the providing of easy births to men whose hair is of that colour.
2: But there'd be millions of red-headed men who would apply.
1: Oh, there were not as many as you might think, Mr. Wilson. But Hopkins first struck it lucky in London, so it seems, and the affair is confined to Londoners.
2: Ah.
1: But he wanted to do the old town a good turn. And it's not just any kind of red hair thereafter. Yeah, it has to be real bright, blazing, fiery red, like yours, Mr. Wilson.
2: Yeah?
1: Well, perhaps it would hardly be worth your while to put yourself out of the way for the sake of a few hundred pounds.
3: My Lord Spalding, that takes your breath away. Just like a costermonger's fair. I've never seen anything like it. I wouldn't have thought there were so many redheads in the whole country. Ah, oh, it's useless. We'll never get through.
4: Oh, don't despair, Mr. Wilson. There's not a head there that can compare with yours. Don't be bashful, sir. We'll find a way through.
3: But it's impossible.
4: Now, just hold on to me, sir. We'll get through. Yeah, that's the way. Yeah, but mind your back, sir.
3: Well,
4: please.
3: Don't you think you're shutting?
4: Just hold on tight, Mr. Wilson, sir. Excuse me, my friends. Do you mind letting us through? Thank you kindly. Nearly there, Mr. Wilson. Don't despair. Now, up these steps and through this doorway. There you see, sir. I told you we'd get through. And only one man ahead of us. That must be Mr. Duncan Ross at the desk.
2: Oh, his hair's even redder than mine.
5: Not much of a place, though, is it, Spoon?
4: Oh, just you wait and see, sir.
6: And your name, Ambrose Maxtone. Well, Mr. Maxtone, I have called your hair Phil Callis to myself. I mean, you can't really call that red, can you? And where do you come from?
7: Lewisham?
6: Lewisham, although that settles it. Lewisham doesn't qualify.
7: Thank you.
6: Next, please.
7: Yeah.
6: Well,
7: Mr.
6: Ah. Oh, my dear sir. Do please step this way. What a magnificent specimen.
1: This is Mr. Jabez Wilson. And he is willing to fill a vacancy in the League.
8: And you are admirably suited for it, Mr. Wilson. You have every requirement. I cannot recall when I have seen anything so fine. Just let me look at you. It would be injustice to hesitate. You will, however, I am sure, excuse me for taking one obvious precaution.
4: Yeah. Oh, let go, sir.
8: Ah, no. I perceive that all is as it should be. But we have to be careful. for we have twice been deceived by wigs, and once by paint. I could tell you tales of cobbler's wax, which would disgust you with human nature. I'll just put these poor, inferior fellows out of their misery.
1: The vacancy has been filled.
8: Now, Mr. Wilson, let me introduce myself. My name is Duncan Roth, and I am myself one of the pensioners upon the fund left by our noble benefactor. When shall you be able to enter upon your new duties?
9: It is a little awkward, for I have a business already.
1: Don't you worry about that, Mr. Wilson. I'll be able to look after that for you.
9: What will be the hours?
8: 10 until 2.
9: Ah, well, Mr. Ross, that might suit me very well. I've a little pawnbroking business, you see. Most of my business is done in the evenings. And the pay?
8: Is £4 a week.
9: Oh, and the work?
8: Is purely nominal.
9: What do you call purely nominal?
8: The most important point is that you have to be in the office the whole time.
9: I see.
8: If you leave, you forfeit your position forever. The will is very clear on that point.
9: Yes.
8: No excuse will avail, neither sickness, nor business, nor anything else.
9: But what exactly does the work consist of?
8: You are to copy out the Encyclopedia Britannica.
9: Oh.
8: You will find the first volume in that press over there. You must find your own pens, ink, and blotting paper, but we provide this table and chair. Will you be ready tomorrow?
9: Yes, most certainly.
8: Then, goodbye, Mr. Jabez Wilson, and let me congratulate you once more upon the important position which you have been fortunate enough to gain.
9: That's how it was, Mr. Holmes. For 8 weeks, I turned up every morning sharp at 10 and began my work. Every Saturday, Mr. Ross would come in and plonk down 4 golden sovereigns on my desk.
1: And was he there all the time?
9: After a time, he did not come at all, but of course I never dared leave the room for an instant.
1: It is all quite singular, don't you agree, Watson?
0: Quite extraordinary.
1: Well, continue, Mr. Wilson.
9: Well, gentlemen, I had written about abbots and archery and architecture and armor and Attica, and hope that with diligence I might get onto the bees before very long. And then suddenly the whole business came to an end.
1: To an end?
9: Yes, sir. I went to my work this morning at 10 o'clock, but the door was shut and bolted with a little square of cardboard hammered on with a tack. Here it is. You can read it for yourself.
1: The Red Headed League is dissolved October 9th, 1890.
9: I cannot see it as anything very funny. If you can do no better than laugh at me, I can go elsewhere.
1: No, sit down, Mr. Wilson. I really wouldn't miss your case for the world. It is most refreshingly unusual. But there is, if you'll excuse my saying so, something just a little funny about it. Tell me, did you manage to trace Mr. Ross?
9: Well, that's just it, Mr. Holmes. It seems his name wasn't Ross at all. He told the landlord his name was William Morris, that he was a solicitor who wanted the room while his new premises were set up. He left a forwarding address, 17 King Edward Street.
1: And did you go there?
9: It was a manufactory of artificial kneecaps. I came straight away to you.
1: And you did very wisely.
9: Yeah. Is there anything else I can tell you, Mr. Holmes?
1: About what?
9: About the business, about myself.
1: About yourself? It's obvious that you have at some time done manual labor, that you take snuff, that you are a Freemason, and that you have been in China. That much I've been able to deduce.
9: How in the name of good fortune do you know all that, Mr. Holmes? How did you know, for example, that I did manual labor? Well, it's as true as gospel. I began as a ship's carpenter.
1: Your hands, my dear sir. Your right hand is quite a size larger than your left. You have worked with it, and the muscles are more developed.
9: Well, where is snuff, then?
1: Snuff?
9: Oh. Yeah. And the Freemasonry?
1: I won't insult your intelligence by telling you how I read that, especially as, rather against the strict rules of your order, you use an arc and compass, breastpin.
9: Oh, of course. I forgot that. What about China?
1: The fish, which you have tattooed immediately above your right wrist, could only have been done in China. I've made a small study of tattooed marks and have even contributed to the literature of the subject.
10: The trick of staining the fish's scales of a delicate pink is quite peculiar to China. When, in addition, I see a Chinese coin hanging from your watch chain, the matter becomes even more simple.
9: Well, I never.
10: But I'm more curious to know about this assistant of yours who first drew your attention to the advertisement. Has he been with you long?
2: He had been with me for a month when the affair first started. He wanted to learn the business and was prepared to work for half wages. Otherwise, I would have had a job to pay him.
10: Indeed. I don't know that your assistant is not as remarkable as your advertisement.
2: He has his faults. Never was such a fellow for photography. Snapping away with the camera when he ought to be improving his mind and diving down to the pawn shop cellar like a rabbit to develop his pictures.
10: And what's he like, this Vincent Spaulding?
2: Well, he must be over 30, Mr. Holmes. Yet there's no hair on his face. Small, stout built, very quick in his ways. He's got a white splash of acid upon his forehead.
10: Has he, by Jove? Have you observed that his ears are pierced for earrings?
2: Why, yes, sir. He told me that a gypsy had done it for him when he was a lad.
10: That will do, then, Mr. Wilson. I shall be happy to give you an opinion in the course of a day or two. Today is Saturday. I hope that by Monday we shall come to a conclusion.
2: Thank you, Mr. Holmes. It would be a weight off my mind to find out who was behind this stupid prank. Good day, gentlemen.
10: Yes. Well, Watson, what do you make of it all?
0: Me? I make nothing of it at all. Yes, it is a most mysterious business.
10: It's quite a three-pipe problem. I beg you, Watson, that you won't speak to me for 15 minutes.
0: He curled himself up in his chair with his thin ears drawn up to his hawk-like nose, and there he sat with his eyes closed and his black clay thrusting out like the bill of some strange bird. I had come to the conclusion that he had dropped asleep. Then, suddenly, up he sprang.
10: Ah, Sarasate plays at St. James's Hall this afternoon. What do you think, Watson? Could your patience spare you for a few hours?
0: I have nothing particular to do today. My practice is never very absorbing.
10: There's a good deal of German music on the program, which is more to my taste than Italian or French. It is introspective, and I want to introspect. Put on your hat. We've time to call at Mr. Jabez Wilson's pawn shop on the way.
0: Saxe Coburg Square. What a very prepossessing neighborhood. No wonder Mr. Wilson finds business so bad.
10: And there it is. Jabez Wilson and three somewhat grimy gilt balls. Now then, let us try a simple experiment.
0: What exactly do you hope to learn from beating the pavement, Holmes?
10: My dear doctor, this is a time for observation, not for talk. We are spies in an enemy's country. I think we might, however, try the door.
11: Good day, sir. Would you care to step inside?
12: Thank you. I only wish to ask you how you would go from here to the Strand.
11: Third right, fourth left.
12: How very obliging of you.
11: Good day, sir.
12: Smart fellow there. He is, in my judgment, the fourth smartest man in London. For daring. And with that accent, I'm not sure that he hasn't a claim to be the third. Now then, Watson. We know something of Saxe Coburg Square. Let us see what lies behind it.
0: Evidently, Mr. Wilson's assistant counts for a great deal in this mystery of the Red-Headed League. I'm sure that you can find a way merely in order that you might take a look at
10: him. Not him.
0: Oh. What then?
10: The knees of his trousers.
0: Knees of his trousers? What did you see there?
10: What I expected to see. Now, I'd just like to remember the order of the houses behind here. It is a hobby of mine to have an exact knowledge of London.
13: There is Mortimer's, the tobacconist. A little newspaper shop. The Kilburg branch of the City and Suburban Bank. Vegetarian restaurant. And McFarlane's carriage building depot, which carries us to the end of the block.
14: And now, Doctor, we've done our work, so it's time we had some play. Let us be off to violin land, where all is sweetness and delicacy and harmony, and there are no red-headed clients to vex us with their troubles.
0: All afternoon, he sat beside me in the stalls, wrapped in the most perfect happiness, gently waving his long, thin fingers in time to the music, while his gently smiling face and his languid, dreamy eyes were as unlike those of Holmes the sleuthhound, Holmes the relentless, keen-witted criminal agent, as it was possible to conceive. Yet I knew well that it was at such moments as these that he was at his most formidable.
13: This business at Kilburg Square is serious, Watson.
14: Why serious?
13: A considerable crime is in contemplation. I have every reason to believe that we shall be in time to stop it. But today, being Saturday, rather complicates matters. I shall need your help tonight.
14: At what time?
13: 10 will be early enough.
14: I shall be at Baker Street at 10.
13: Very well. And I say, Doctor, there may be some little danger, so kindly put your army revolver in your pocket.
0: I trust that I am not more dense than my neighbors, but I was always oppressed with a sense of my own stupidity in my dealings with Sherlock Holmes. Here I had heard what he had heard and seen what he had seen, yet he saw clearly what had happened, while to me the whole business was still confused, even grotesque. What was this nocturnal expedition, and why should I go armed?
13: Our party is complete. Watson, I think you know Mr. Jones of Scotland Yard.
15: Yes, indeed.
16: We're hunting in couples again tonight, Doctor. Our friend here is a wonderful man for starting a chase.
13: And let me introduce you to Mr. Meadowether, who is to be our companion in tonight's adventure.
15: Yes, I hope a wild goose may not prove to be the end of our chase.
16: We may place considerable confidence in Mr. Holmes, sir. He has his own little methods, which are, if he doesn't mind me saying so, just a little too theoretical and fantastic. But he has the makings of a detective.
13: Oh, yeah, well, if you say so, Mr. Jones, that's all right. Still, I confess I shall miss my rubber. This is the first Saturday night for 37 years that I have not had my rubber.
17: I think that you will find that you will play for a higher stake tonight than you have ever done yet, and that the play will be more exciting. For you, Mr. Meadowether, the stake will be some £30,000. And for you, James, it will be the man upon whom you wish to lay your hands.
16: Ah, John Clay, the murderer, thief and forger. I would rather have my bracelets on him than on any criminal in London. He's a remarkable man, is John Clay. His grandfather was a royal duke. And he himself has been to Eton and Oxford.
17: That's it.
16: I've been on his track for years, and I've never set eyes on him yet.
17: Well, I hope that I may have the pleasure of introducing you tonight. It is past 10, however, and quite time that we started. Two hansoms are waiting outside. If you will take the first, gentlemen, Watson and I will follow in the second.
13: We're close now, Watson. This fellow, Meadowether, is a bank director and personally interested in the matter. I thought it as well to have Jones with us. He's as brave as a bulldog and as tenacious as a lobster if he gets his claws on anyone. Now, you see where we are, Watson?
15: Oh, yes, the streets by Saxe Coburg Square, where you were so meticulous in noting the order of the houses.
13: Precisely, Watson. And we are about to enter the City and Suburban Bank.
15: If you'll be so good as to follow me, gentlemen. After you, Holmes.
16: I must say the building seems secure enough.
15: Of course it is. At this present time, we have to be particularly careful.
18: Why, sir?
15: Our French gold, Doctor. Now take care coming down the steps, gentlemen. They're quite steep. We've had several warnings that an attempt might be made upon it.
18: Your French gold?
15: Yes. We had occasion some months ago to strengthen our resources and borrowed for that purpose 30,000 napoleons from the Bank of France.
18: What a mess.
15: Now, this is is the vault in which it has been stored. No, you never had occasion to unpack the money. Now, that crate there contains 2,000 napoleons packed between layers of lead foil.
19: You're not very vulnerable from above.
15: No, from below, Mr. Holmes. The floor has been particularly strengthened. Well, it sounds quite vulnerable.
19: I really must ask you to keep quiet. You're imperiling the whole success of our expedition. Might I beg that you would have the goodness to sit down upon one of those crates and not to interfere.
15: Yes. You will observe what the cement has been whittled away from between the flagstones.
19: Good Lord.
15: We must put the screen over that dark lantern, Inspector.
19: But I'm sitting in the dark.
15: I'm afraid so. We have an hour or so to wait. But first of all, we must choose our positions.
19: These are daring men. You may do us some harm unless we are careful. I shall stand behind this crate and you behind it. Then when I flash a light upon them, pull them swiftly. If they fire, Watson, have no compunction about shooting them down.
18: Of course.
19: Are you ready, gentlemen?
18: Yes.
19: I suppose so. Then I will close the lantern. And now, we must be silent and wait.
0: What a time it seemed. It was but an hour and a quarter, yet it appeared to me that the night must be almost gone and the dawn be breaking above us. Then I saw a gleam of light appear between the stones of the floor. It lengthened until it became a yellow line, and then a gash seemed to open and a hand appeared. A white, almost womanly hand, which felt about in the center of the little area of light.
19: It's all clear.
13: Have you the chisel and the bags, Archie?
19: I have them here.
13: Then I'll pick up.
19: Get into the boy, Rachel. Go, Archie, jump.
4: I've lost you.
19: Run for it, Archie.
15: No use, John Clay. You have no chance at all.
13: So I see. I fancy that my pal is all right. I see you've got his cape tail.
15: There are three officers at the door in Saxe Coburg Square. We've stopped all the holes.
13: Oh, indeed. Well, you seem to have done the thing very completely. I must compliment you.
15: And I you. Your red-headed idea was very new and effective.
16: You'll see your pal again presently, Mr. Clay. Just hold your hands while I fix the garbage.
13: I beg that you will not touch me with your filthy hands. You may not be aware that I have royal blood in my veins. You have the goodness also, when you address me, always to say, sir, and please,
15: and sort.
16: Right. Well, would you please, sir, march upstairs, where the cab will be waiting, to carry your highness to the police station.
13: That is better. Farewell, gentlemen.
0: Is enough for you, Holmes?
16: Perfect, thank you. You see, Watson, it was quite obvious from the first that the only possible objects of this fantastic business of the advertisement of the League and the copying of the Encyclopedia Britannica must be to get this not over-bright pawnbroker out of the way for a number of hours every day. It was a curious way of managing it, but really it would be difficult to devise a better. The method was no doubt suggested to Clay's ingenious mind by the colour of his accomplice's hair. The £4 a week was a lure which must draw Mr. Jabez Wilson, and what was it to them who were playing for thousands? They put in the advertisement. One rogue has the temporary office, the other rogue incites his employer to apply for it. And together they managed to secure his absence every morning in the week. From the time I heard of the assistant having come for half wages, it was obvious to me that he had some strong motive for securing the situation.
0: Yes, but how could you guess what the motive was?
16: Had there been women in the house, I should have suspected a more vulgar intrigue. That, however, was out of the question. The man's business was a small one. There was nothing in his house which could account for such elaborate preparations and such an expenditure as they were at. It must then be something out of the house. What could it be? I thought of the assistant's fondness for photography and his trick of vanishing into the cellar.
17: cellar. There is the end of this tangled clue. Then I made inquiries as to this mysterious assistant and found that I had to deal with one of the coolest and most daring criminals in London. He was doing something in the cellar. Something which took many hours a day for months on end. What could it be once more? I could think of nothing save that he was running a tunnel to some other building.
20: Amazing, Holmes.
17: So far, I had got when we went to visit the scene of action. I surprised you by beating upon the pavement with my stick.
20: By Jane, you did, of course. I see it now. You were trying to find out whether the cellar stretched out in front or behind.
17: Exactly. It was not in front. Then I rang the bell, and as I hoped, the assistant answered it. I hardly looked at his face. His knees were what I wanted to see.
20: Yes, of course.
17: They were wrinkled and stained. They spoke of those hours of burrowing. Then the remaining point was, what were they burrowing for? I walked round the corner, saw the City and Suburban Bank abutted on our friend's premises, and thought that I had solved my problem.
20: But how could you tell that they would make their attempt tonight?
17: Well, when they closed their lead offices, that was a sign that they cared no longer about Mr. Jabez Wilson's patent. In other words, they had completed their tunnel. But it was essential that they use it soon, as it might be discovered or the bullion might be removed. Saturday would suit them better than any other day, as it would give them 2 days for their escape. For all these reasons, I expected them to come tonight.
20: Reason it out beautifully, Holmes. It's so long a chain, and yet every link rings true.
17: It saved me from ennui. Alas, I already feel it closing in upon me. My life is spent in one long effort to escape from the commonplaces of existence. These little problems help me to do so.
21: That was Barry Foster as Sherlock Holmes and David Buck as Dr. Watson in The Red-Headed League by Sir Arthur Conan Doyle. 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Jabez Wilson was played by Jeffrey Matthews, John Clay by Michael Harbour, Duncan Ross, Michael Deacon, Inspector Jones, Jack Holloway, and Mr. Merriweather by Stephen Hancock. 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
24: Are you willing to undertake a dangerous mission behind the enemy lines, knowing you may never return alive?
25: What you have just heard is the question asked during the war to agents of the OSS, ordinary citizens who to this question answered, yes.
24: This is Cloak and Dagger.

0: Black warfare. Espionage, international intrigue. These are the weapons of the OSS. Today's story, A War of Words, concerns an American agent who personally delivered a message to the colonel of a Japanese camp and is suggested by actual incidents recorded in the Washington files of the Office of Strategic Services. A story that can now be told.
1: Okay, Harry, I spotted it. There's our target.
2: Check.
1: Ready to let him go?
2: Ready. Bombs away!
1: There she goes!
3: I dropped every one of those bombshells we had in the plane, and they hit the target right on the nose. And the explosion that followed sounded like this. Just as much noise as paper makes when it flutters to the ground. Those were our bombshells. Propaganda leaflets. Leaflets designed by OSS to lower the morale of the Japanese soldiers in that camp in Burma. Those were our silent weapons.
1: I'm going to turn back now.
2: Okay, Pete.
1: Harry, what'd you think of that phonied-up picture of the bombing at Tokyo we just dropped?
2: Looked authentic to me.
1: Well, and I liked that little pamphlet, too. You know, the one that began, Sons of the Rising Sun. It is better to surrender than fight without bullets or die of starvation in the jungle.
2: Yeah, that one was real cute.
1: Yeah, it sure ought to give those lousy Japs something to think about. Sorry, Harry, I shouldn't have said that.
2: That's okay, Pete. Forget it. Let's beat our own record, get him back this time, huh?
1: Yeah. Here we go.
3: Sometimes the guys forgot that Harry was short for Haruyoshi. Haruyoshi Nabura. And though I like to think of myself as an American Japanese, even Pete Bono thought of me as a Japanese American. I had to learn not to be too sensitive.
4: Come in, boys. Come on in.
1: Oh, thank you, Colonel.
4: Sit down. Cigarette?
3: Thank you.
4: Hey, you two have done a good job in the past few months peppering Burma with that propaganda material.
1: Oh, here's a light, Harry.
3: Thank you.
4: And we already have begun to see the results.
3: Oh, how's that, Colonel?
4: Well, you know how live Japanese prisoners used to be at a premium. Rather than be captured, they'd commit harakiri almost in defiance.
1: Oh, yeah, I hear a lot of them are surrendering lately.
4: That's right. Their morale isn't what it was.
1: Good.
4: And you, too, can take part of the credit for that. But tomorrow I want you to go one step further.
3: We're listening, sir.
4: Take a look at this document.
1: What is it, Chinese or Japanese?
3: Mm-hmm.
1: Well, Greek to me.
3: I can tell you what it is, Pete. It's obviously a forged order to the commander of the Japanese camp to withdraw his troops 3 miles east.
4: Well, I hope it's not an obvious forgery to him, Lieutenant Nabura. Because if he falls for it and moves his camp, our armies will have a clean road right into Bamo. And once we get there, Burma's practically in our hand.
1: Oh, I see. Oh, begging your pardon, Colonel, but...
4: Certainly.
1: What are we supposed to do to walk into that Jap camp and deliver these orders?
4: Oh, no. Your job is much simpler. All you have to do is fly over the OSS Detachment 101 at Assam and drop this document. The Kachin natives and our agents there will do the rest. We've contacted them by radio. They expect it.
1: Check, Colonel. Yeah, this will be a snap.
4: Nothing to it.

0: going, huh?
1: How'd I know we'd run into a Jap Zero?
0: Right back at you, buddy!
1: Now, he dived too fast for you, Harry. I'm gonna grab more sky. Maybe I can lose him up there.
0: He's on a tail.
1: Maybe not for long. Hang on, boy!
2: Most of the way up, the air was thin enough so that I could see the nose of that Zero following us. And then at 7,000 feet, the air became thick, and we lost him. But the plane had taken quite a beating.
0: How bad is the look, you Pete?
1: Well, we haven't more than 50 miles to go. Then we can set down and catch in territory, make repairs before heading back to India.
0: Okay. Instead of dropping that document, we'll deliver it in person when we get there, huh?
1: If we get there.
0: What?
1: Watch that wing. It's coming off where he hit us.
0: There she goes.
3: What do we do now?
1: I'm going to kick the stick forward as hard as I can. Put her in a loop.
3: Well, that's crazy.
1: Now, that'll toss us backwards out of the cockpit. Don't pull your ripcord before you fall free of the plane.
3: We'll land in the river. Now, keep your feet dry.
0: Here we go.
2: We fell free of the plane. I jerked the ripcord and my chute opened. On the way down, I inflated my Mae West and the little lifeboat swelled up. Below me, I could see Pete drifting slowly in the Brahmaputra River. And then I hit the water.
4: Boy. This is a nice mess to be in. Not even sure exactly where that 101 detachment's located.
5: It's somewhere to the south, isn't it?
4: Yeah, huh? That's a help. This jungle stinks, doesn't it?
5: I can think of a lot of places I'd rather be.
4: For instance?
5: For instance, anywhere. This place is probably crawling with enemy patrols.
4: Ooh, that's a pleasant thought. Careful. Don't trip over those roots.
2: The jungle was heavy and oppressive. The tall trees spread a canopy over our heads and shut out what little sun there was. After a few miles, our shirts were ripped to shreds on the brambles, and blood ran into our eyes from the leeches on our foreheads. And then Pete stopped short.
4: Harry, look. The river.
5: What river? What is it?
4: The Brahmaputra, where we land it. You see it? See it to the right?
5: I don't get it. We passed it a few miles back.
4: Yeah, we sure did. You see that clump of roots? They look familiar? That's where you almost tripped right there by the swamp.
5: But... Hey, Pete.
4: Yeah, huh? We made a nice big circle. Right back where we started.
5: How the devil did we do that?
4: Well, anything could happen in this lousy... Harry.
5: Jap patrol.
4: Oh, well, this just isn't our day.
5: They're coming this way. Quick, the swamp. They'll never see us. Let's get on the walk till they pass.
4: All right.
5: That's it. Now get down. Just keep your nose up to breathe. You have to get down under and don't breathe.
4: All right.
6: Better, thanks.

0: Close up to breathe. I have to get down under and don't breathe.
1: All right.
2: Better thing.
3: Who's like to reached out and untied their shoelaces?
0: Let's get out of here.
4: That night, we lay side by side deep in the jungle on top of coarse undergrowth, underneath the trees from which lianas hung down like braided ropes. We shifted our positions every few minutes as a regiment of ants and bugs crawled into our clothing and kept us awake. And then towards morning, we fell asleep, exhausted. When we awoke, the sun had found a hole in the branches and crawled through.
3: Oh, boy, that sun's hot.
4: Is it?
3: What do you mean, is it?
4: I'm cold, Pete. I got the shakes.
3: Fever?
4: I don't know. I just feel sick. Sick at my stomach.
3: We can't sit here. You think you can travel?
4: Huh? Oh, sure. Come on. Boy, that sun's blazing, isn't it?
3: Well, I thought you said you had the shakes.
4: Huh?
3: Oh, nothing. Well, come on, Harry. Come on now. Up on your feet, boy. You'll be all right.
1: Yeah. Come on, boy. That's it. What?
4: We started walking again. Our wrists had open sores on them from jungle rot. My head was hot. My hands were cold. And I felt sick. Awful sick.
3: Harry, how do you feel?
0: I'll be okay.
3: With that swamp we hid in. Just those lousy bugs that got under your skin, eh?
0: I'll be all right.
3: Harry!
5: Can you hear me? Harry.

0: Okay, fella, now just take it easy. There, that's it. This cold cloth on your forehead will make you feel better. You'll see, boy.
1: Pete?
0: Yeah. Yeah, it's Pete.
1: Where am I?
0: Couldn't you say anything more original than that, for crying out loud?
1: I blacked out the night.
0: Now, don't talk so much. You blabbed enough when you were off your head. Who's Aucassin?
1: A girl I knew at UCLA.
0: I figured.
1: How long ago has it been since you and I?
0: 2 days.
1: Have we got enough rations?
0: We'll be okay.
1: Don't lie to me, Pete.
0: I said we'll be okay. Now, don't try to sit up, Harry.
1: Well, how far do you think we are from the Cutchins?
0: Well, I think I've got the direction pretty well mapped out now. About a day's travel, due south.
1: Well, not if you sit here with me for a week.
0: Now, don't talk so much.
1: Go on, Pete. Get out of here. I tell you what, if you make it there by yourself, you can come back with some of the natives and get me.
0: Not on your life. I'm not leaving you.
1: But,
0: shh. Quiet. Someone's outside.
1: Pete to his gun and crawled out from out of the cave. My head was pounding harder than before. Maybe it was the fever. Maybe it was because I had to lie there helpless while Pete went out alone to whatever was outside.
2: Do not shoot! Friend and friend!
3: Who are you?
2: Maybe shooting. Scout, M. Scout. Saw you this morning from top of tree. Saw you at group. Saw uniform.
3: Yeah, you've got good eyesight. But you still haven't told me who you are.
2: I told you. M. Suling, scout. Cutchin, scout.
3: Cutchin. Oh, why didn't you say so? You're from Assam. You're from the OSS detachment?
2: He's right.
3: Oh. Harry, did you hear that? Well, how's it for the mountain coming to Muhammad?
1: It's great. It's just great.
2: Would like I take you to camp?
3: Would like? Oh, boy, would love. Oh, look, I've got a sick friend in here in the cave. A fever. Can you fix him up?
2: We'll see.
1: I looked up from the bed of leaves that Pete had made. The Cutchin scout who leaned over me was short and squat, with long matted hair and teeth worn to a black stub by beetle nut. He took a good look at me and jumped back as if he'd been bitten.
2: Japanese! It's Japanese! I kill!
3: No, hold on there. Wait a minute. Hold on, except...
0: Now listen, Suling. Suling, this is American. Just like I said.
2: It's Japanese.
1: It's no use. Please.
0: Listen, Sue, it's a Japanese. Yes, that's right. But is American, too. You savvy? American.

0: friend. Look at his uniform.
1: You say friend. I say Japanese. We'll fix up from fever, then bring to camp. Let them say which is what.
0: I don't know what he mixed up in those witch doctor concoctions besides the juice of mahogany leaves and the roots of the liana vines. But whatever it was, I was on my feet 2 days later. We started out for Detachment 101. Only this time we had a guide. And then, the next night, out of nowhere, we came upon it.
2: Well, what do you know?
0: Here it was, the OSS secret hideout. Carved right into the jungle of Burma.
2: So this is Detachment 101.
0: There were neat straw-thatched pashas. A mess hall, a well-equipped hospital, mortars, bazookas, crates of ammunition.
3: Harry, look, a woman, a Red Cross nurse.
0: G.I. paratroopers in bright-colored shirts and unlaced jump boots were strolling about, mingling with the native troops.
2: Wow! Oh, this is just like a city in the wilderness, isn't it?
0: It's like nothing I've ever seen before.
4: And probably like nothing you'll ever see again.
3: Huh? Well, where'd you come from?
4: Yeah, sure, and I've been standing behind you all the time. Would you like to have me show you around, maybe?
0: Well, not now, thanks. The guide who brought us here disappeared. We've got to find the head man around here. We have something for him.
4: Ah, but you'll live longer if you live slower and don't drive yourselves. Mother Esther Sowell told me that in Dublin many years ago. I'm Irish, you know.
2: No, you don't say.
4: Oh, yes. Now, take a good look at our little camp. As I said, you'll probably never see anything like it again if you live to be 104. It's as if the leprechaun set it down right in the middle of the wilderness.
3: Well, we'll look around later if you don't mind. Who's in charge?
4: Now, you take all these lads, the paratroopers, who were forced down in the jungle. They all had the same look about them when they first came, as if they'd stumbled into a bed of fireleaf clothes.
3: Now, look, Mac, would you mind very
4: now,
3: much...
4: Now, that lad there was a farmer in Wisconsin. And the one talking to the nurses from Boston, originally, that is. And the tall lad is a Texan.
3: What we want...
4: And it took a lot to make him say that this looked better to him than Texas.
0: Were you forced down here, too?
4: In a manner of speaking, yes, I was.
3: What did you do before the war?
4: I'll tell you, lads. I operated a hot fur ring from Hoboken to Canarsie.
0: You what?
3: Fur ring?
4: A right thriving little business it was, too. And after the war, I'll probably go back to it.
3: This guy's off his rocker.
0: Look, where can we find somebody in authority?
4: At evening mass with everyone else.
3: Mass?
4: Of course. You see that big straw hut at the far end? You'll find him there.

0: mass. And when we got there, we found our friend with the brogue. The one who told us he ran a hot fur ring from Hoboken to Canarsie, officiating at the service. Every once in a while, he'd look up at us, and I could see the suggestion of a smile around his lips. There was a soldier standing next to us.
1: Hey, who is that? That? Why, that's Father O'Toole. He practically organized the 101.
2: Sure, and I said it just to see the look on your faces later on.
3: Well, take a good look. Boy, mine's red. But Father O'Toole.
4: Yes?
3: Here are the four Japanese orders the colonel gave us in India. Of course, the original plan about dropping them over to you and turning back didn't work out, but just as long as we got them here.
2: Just as long as we have them, we know what to do with them. No, there's a Japanese mail courier coming through tomorrow night from De Groom to the Jat camp at Moklum. Now, I'll have Su Ling or one of the other scouts intercept him and deposit this document in his mail pouch.
0: Oh, I get it, Father. When he comes to, he won't know what hit him, but he'll keep going. With the forged papers, eh?
2: Yeah, sure, you got a quick brain, lad. And by the by...
0: Yes, Father.
2: Now, since you're Japanese as well as American, I suggest you stay close to me for the next day or so until you leave. You see, then the natives will get over their suspicions of you.
0: I see.
5: Men were down with fever.
0: I was, nurse.
5: I'm sorry for barging into your hut this way, Father O'Toole, but Su Ling told me one of these men had jungle sickness.
2: Wait, that's quite all right, nurse. Amy, lads, take a look at her. Isn't she a fair colleen, though?
5: That's enough of your blarney, Father. Come with me, please. What's your name?
0: Nabura. Lieutenant Harry Nabura. I'm okay now, really.
5: That may be so. We just want you at the hospital for a checkup. Come along.
4: Hey, wait. Do you mind if I come too?
5: No, not at all.
0: The doc who looked me over gave me a clean bill of health. It must have been those witch doctor herbs of Su Ling's. Later, Father O'Toole gave us a basha to ourselves, and Pete and I fell on those army cots. And then about 3 o'clock in the morning...
3: Harry, what's that?
0: I don't know. Let's find out.
3: Yeah.
0: Hey, where's everybody running to?
3: Oh, there's that nurse maybe seen her. Hey, nurse!
5: Nothing to be alarmed about, boys.
0: What happened?
5: One of the cab approaches. Our watchdog caught a crawling enemy scout.
3: Well, I didn't hear any dog.
5: This is a silent watchdog.
0: What?
5: Actually, it's a crossbow with a 150-pound pull. It's set up so any intruder who touches the trip string is shot with a poisoned arrow.
4: Well, that's quite a watchdog, isn't it?
5: Yes. I've been thinking of putting one up in front of my tent.
2: Oh, Su Sally, Father O'Toole.
0: All right now,
2: Su Ling
0: right
2: did not
0: now.
2: Mean...
0: And now it's done, Su Ling. It can't be helped. It's all right.
6: Oh, hello, Father.
2: How there you are, lads. Come on in.
6: Oh, what's up, Father?
2: Su Ling make big mistake. Big mistake,
6: Su Ling. What kind of a mistake?
2: Well, I'll tell you, boys. It's like this. I sent Su out last night to intercept the Japanese courier and deposit this document in his mail pouch.
3: What went wrong?
2: Well, it seems that Su Ling doesn't know his own strength, to quote a phrase, and he hit him too hard. I'm very much afraid the courier will not be able to deliver the mail after all to the camp at Moklum.
0: Well, look, Father O'Toole, that document is important. It's got to get there. Where's the courier now?
2: In the hospital, receiving the very best of care, I assure you.
0: And the mail sack?
2: In my possession.
0: Okay. Then another Jap courier is going to take his place and deliver the mail.
4: Well, you're nuts, Harry. What other Jap courier?
0: Me?
4: What? Now, I know you're nuts.
0: Pete, when I switch uniforms with that guy, take a good look at me. I promise you, you'll never recognize me.
2: The idea has a touch of genius, lad. I think it may work.
0: I hope it may work. Slip in an extra prayer for me, Father. While I was at it, I went after the letters and cards that were going to the Japanese soldiers and phoned them up. I erased everything but the signatures and wrote about how bad conditions were back in Tokyo. And the black market was flourishing, how they were being bombed every night. At dawn, I had changed into the captured courier's uniform. I had the mail sack over my shoulder and Suling at my side to take me most of the way.
1: Good luck again, me boy.
0: Thank you, Father O'Toole. Well,
3: Harry, you sure that you want to do this? It's walking right into the lion's den. If they get wise to you.
0: If they get wise to me, shigatakanai.
3: What's that mean?
0: It's good Japanese for so what?
7: There. Answer, I shoot.
8: A courier from the Brigham with mail for your soldiers and a special dispatch for your commander.
7: Mail courier, come close. Let me see your face. I do not know you. Where's the other runner? The papers. Let me see your papers. Identification?
1: Here.
7: Very good. Pass.
9: Where is the dispatch you say is for me?
0: Here, Colonel Nagao.
9: Why are you so late? Mail was expected yesterday.
0: It was unavoidable.
9: Answer my question directly. Why are you late?
0: Native Kachin warrior attacked me on the way. I had to fight him off, Colonel Nagao.
9: Those Kachins, silent devils in the jungle. Shadows. Impossible to know when they are about. They jump out at you. Devils.
0: Yes, Colonel Nagao.
9: Well, what you waiting for? You may leave now.
0: Yes, I leave. I was going to leave. It would have been easy up to that point. I tried to keep from walking too fast to the gate.
7: Pass. Let me see pass to read.
0: Here, it was stamped at Colonel Nagel's headquarters.
7: Right, you can go. Wait! You're deaf. Did you not hear me shoot off a gun to call your attention?
0: Why you want me?
7: I do not want you. Received the word at gate from Colonel Nagel. He wanted you to come back. Come.

0: There you are, courier. I want to make sure you did not leave here.
1: Is there something wrong a cannot ago?
0: What you talking about? What could be wrong? Here, important message for your colonel. Take it.
1: Oh, thank you. Thank you, Colonel McGill. I should be glad to deliver this to my colonel.
2: This time, nobody stopped me when I left the camp at McLoone and started back for Cutchin headquarters. I must have been within 2 miles of Detachment 101 when I realized I was being followed. I couldn't see anyone or hear anyone, but I knew someone was there. In the brush or in the trees, hidden somewhere along the trail. I started to run faster. My lungs started to ache with each breath, and my strength was gone. A hangover from the fever I'd just gotten over. If I had escaped from the Japanese camp and fallen into headhunter hands, I knew I didn't have a chance.
3: Kanyu Yoshi Nodamki.
1: Are you talking Japanese? English? What are you? Headhunter?
3: Good luck. Good luck. Come on, buddy.

0: Ah, now bless my soul, Lieutenant Nabora. I see you're awake.
1: How are you feeling, Harry?
2: Father O'Toole. Pete. What are you doing here?
3: Sit up, Lieutenant. Let me change that bandage on your head.
2: Now, wait a minute. How did you get here?
0: Aren't you mixing things up a bit, lad? You mean, of course, how did you get back here to the OSS camp?
2: To the what?
0: Well, now, it is very simple. I have an apology to make for my friends, the Cutchins, who brought you here. They'd been out scouting for the past week, and they did not know you. Also, of course, the Japanese uniform you were wearing confused them.
2: But
0: it was a pity that they speak only their own language, so that you couldn't clear up the situation. I'll have to teach them how to speak English. English the way it should be spoken.
4: Lieutenants Haruyoshi Nabura and Peter Barno were returned to India by plane from the rescue camp at Assam. And a few weeks later, a special dispatch informed OSS headquarters that the strategic city of Bamo had been taken. Thus, once again, the report of another agent closed with the words,
5: "Mission accomplished."
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5: Cloak and Dagger.

0: starred in tonight's Cloak and Dagger adventure as Pete was Chuck Webster. Harry was played by Ralph Bell. Father O'Toole by Eric Dressler. Others were Joan Allison, Raymond Edward Johnson, Carl Weber, Jerry Jarrett, Maurice Tarplin, and Guy Repp. The script for Cloak and Dagger was written by Winifred Wolfe and Jack Gordon, and the music was under the direction of John Gart. Sound effects by Wes Conant, Manny Siegel, and Norman Gruenfelder. Tonight's true OSS adventure was based on the book Cloak and Dagger by Corey Ford and Alistair McBain. This program was produced by Louis G. Cowan and Alfred Hollander under the direction and supervision of Sherman Mark.
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6: Crime does not pay.
7: I see. So that's where Pig Eye was heading. Who's that he's talking to? Did you see that? Looked like the sun on Pig's mouth. Nah, he wouldn't. Not in broad daylight. But he did. The guy's lying there. Let's swim out of here, Joey. There'll be cops in a minute.
8: Pig Eye's got cuts, that's why. Imagine slicing a Jake right in the street. In daylight.
7: Are you coming or do I have to scram alone?
8: I was just thinking. Something I was reading yesterday. Tell me not in mournful numbers. Life is just an empty something.
7: It ain't numbers will be mournful if you don't scram with me. And now, here, now, let's go, Joey. Let's go. That power car ain't empty. The law's riding it.
8: Yeah, okay. How's that lousy thing going again? Life is real and ain't it? And something ain't it gold.

In the interest of good citizenship and law enforcement, we present Crime Does Not Pay, based on the famous Metro-Goldwyn-Mayer series of short subjects. In just a moment, you will hear Between the Dark and the Daylight, starring Lionel Sanders.

0: now, Crime Does Not Pay, starring Lionel Stander as Joey the Poet Barrows in Between the Dark and the Daylight. The accepted word for slums is darkness. Down there at the bottom of our great cities, along the ragged edges of our farmlands, the light of hope is almost unknown. But sometimes, strange gleams do pierce that darkness. Joey Barrows was touched by such a stray gleam of light. That's why they called him the Poet. Joey the Poet. Joey and his co-workers, Pig Eye Watts and Bags King, who was Joey's special pal, hung out, as the expression is, in the back room of a certain pool parlor just outside the office inhabited by Numbers Lane. There the boys followed their inclinations. For instance, Pig Eye and Bags like games of chance.
1: Not with them.
2: In the pig's eye, you do.
1: Yeah, see?
2: Okay, so I got five, so I take you anyway.
1: Ah, nuts to this. Two-handed ain't worth the trouble of dealing. Hey, Joey, want to take a hand? Hey, Joey.
2: Hey, Poet. Your pal is talking to you.
3: Huh? Oh, yeah. What's on your mind, Bags?
1: You want to get dealt in, I'm asking you.
3: Who cares about cards when you got stuff like this? Give a listen and learn something. This has got real plants. This is the forest primeval. The murmuring pines in the hemlock, bearded with moss and in garments green, indistinct
2: now, who's that, Uncle on the corner? He's got a beard and his clothes are so old they're all green.
3: Shut up and listen like I told you.
2: Yeah, sure, Gene, sure. Make with the poetry. You don't mind if I deal myself a hand of cancer of me time, do you?
1: Go on, Joey. Sounds kind of pretty. Da-dum, da-da-dum, da-dum, dum-dum.
2: Yeah, dum-dum. How true, how true. Also screwy.
1: Go ahead, Joey.
3: In the twilight, there's like a druid of elves, with voices sad and prophetic.
1: Joey, you should excuse the interruption, but what's that there, druid of elves?
3: Oh, it's, it's like a tree, kind of, I guess. How should I know? But it sounds awful pretty.
2: Yeah, pretty lousy.
1: Now, what's the name of that there poetry?
3: Evangeline, it says here. Or A Tale of a Caddy.
1: Didn't the fellow what wrote it make up his mind?
3: I don't know. I didn't get that far yet.
1: Evangeline. You know, it sounds like I heard it someplace. Oh, yeah, yeah. There's a joint over on 2nd Street. Belongs to the Salvation Army.
2: What was you doing with the Salvation Army?
1: Just passing by, just passing, Pig Eye. I never went in a joint, not me.
2: Oh, that's okay.
4: Pig Eye, come in here.
2: Check, boy. Look out for them words, Joey. Someday they're going to jump right up and bite you.
3: nuts to him. Hey, what do you suppose made Numbers so sore?
2: Pig Eye, come in here.
1: Who knows?
3: I'd like to get to do a job like Pig Eye gets sometime. All we do is sit, and then go out, pick up the dough, and come back and sit. Boy, could I operate with a chopper.
1: Ah, forget it, Joey. Could be interesting, though. I was listening to Pig Eye. Slip a character a nice pick right. You don't make a sound. Ba-ba-ba-boo. Dead.
3: Yeah. A pick artist's got to be good. Real good.
1: Anyhow, you get lots of time this way. Time for poetry, huh, Joey?
3: Yeah. Hey, want to hear some more?
1: No more trees, though, huh?
3: Oh, I got another one. The book's full of them. Here. This may be kind of cute. Between the dark and the daylight, when the night is beginning to lower, comes a pause in a day's occupation that is known as the children's hour.
1: Hey, that don't rhyme, hey. Lower don't rhyme with hour.
3: Yeah, does sound funny. Oh, well, guys in fact will slip once in a while. I hear in the chamber above me the patter of little feet.
1: How'd you make out, Pig Eye?
2: Got a job to do.
3: Hey, can we come?
2: In the pig's eye, you can.
3: How do you like that? Come on, Bags.
1: Come on, where, Joey?
3: We're tailing Pig Eye.
1: Hey, Numbers ain't gonna like this.
3: What'll Numbers know? It's almost time to go pick up the tank anyhow. We can tail Pig Eye and then go make the route.
1: Well, okay, if you say so, Joey.
3: What are you laughing at?
1: I was just thinking. You and your forest with beards. Only lumber around here is in their pool cues.

0: That pig eye, he's a cinch to tail. Don't even look behind him. Like he owns the street.
1: He does too. Nobody around here tangles with pig eye.
0: This is kind of on a border, ain't it?
1: What border? With Canada?
0: Nah, you dope. With Slips Lewis territory.
1: Oh, yeah. Mr. Bob. Hey, Joe. You see what I see?
0: Oh, so that's where pig eye was heading. Who's that he's talking to?
1: Hey, you see that?
0: Looked like the sun on pig's shift. Nah, he wouldn't. Not in broad daylight.
1: But he did. The guy's lying there. Hey, let's scram out of here, Joey. There'll be cops in a minute.
0: Pig eye got us, that's what. Imagine slicing a jerk right in the street. In daylight.
1: Are you coming or do I have to scram alone?
0: I was just thinking. Something I was reading yesterday. Tell me not in mournful numbers. Life is just an empty something.
1: That ain't numbers will be mournful if you don't scram with me and now, yeah? Now! Let's go, Joey, let's go! That power car ain't empty, the law's riding in it.
0: Yeah, okay. How does that lousy thing go again? Life is real and earnest. And something ain't so. Hi, Benny.
2: Hi.
0: You got it?
2: Yeah, I got it.
0: Anybody riding 5, 6, 8?
2: Not today. Kid from high school had it yesterday.
0: Yesterday ain't today. How much?
2: Today?
0: What else?
2: $22.46.
0: That's all?
2: That's all.
0: Numbers ain't gonna like this. You used to pay off $100 a day at least.
2: Yeah, that was before Slips Lewis started moving in.
0: Way over here?
2: Way over here.
0: So that's it. Muscling in, is he? I'll see about that.
2: You'll see about what?
0: Poet. Joe, what do you mean with that poet? Just you leave it to pal Joey here. I'm gonna quit Slips nose till he hollers.
2: You and who else? You're bringing in hoods from out of town?
0: I don't waste good money when we've got an organization, see? I'll take care of Slips myself personally when I'm ready. And you keep operating on that line, see?
2: Yeah, sure. And finishing the barrel of cement.
0: Don't you worry. I always take care of my boys.
2: What with? A tombstone with poetry on it?
0: You tell the numbers, see? We'll take care of the rest. That's that. See you tomorrow. We'll let you know where and when.

0: line, numbers. Here's the pickup. Everything up to scraps except Benny's territory.
1: Yeah, what's wrong over there?
0: He's down to half his usual take. Says Slips is muscling in. I told him not to worry. We'd take care of it.
1: We already did, didn't we, Pig Eye?
2: Yeah, Slips got his warning an hour ago.
1: Pig took care of one of his boys right on the corner. Broad daylight.
0: Oh, yeah, yeah.
1: What do you know about it?
0: Well, it's in the papers already. Extra. It's in the papers and everything.
2: What do you know, huh?
1: Good work, Pig Eye. You did real good. Now every runner in town will know who's boss. What? Oh, you bags.
3: Yeah, me. Here it is, boss. Not a winner in the territory.
1: But the take ain't so good. Yeah, it'll be better tomorrow. And I see you, boy.
0: But, boss, ain't you going to do nothing?
1: I've already done it. And two territories don't worry me none. Not the penny ante kind you collect from. I'll see you tomorrow, boy.
0: You don't worry about nothing.
2: Don't you get any gray hairs now. I know Joey won't. He could always read poetry.
0: So what? So just because you never got past the sixth grade, I gotta be a dope and not improve myself.
2: Improve yourself? Get him, Fash.
3: Yeah, I know. But poetry is educational.
2: What, that kind? Now you take limericks. There was an old lady from Wheeling.
0: Not to that. I got something here.
2: Yeah, here.
0: Under a spreading chestnut tree, the village smithy stands. This smite the mighty man is he, with large and sinewy hands.
2: The figure slips, Lewis.
0: You ain't got no respect. That's your trouble. No respect for nothing.
2: Not for you, poet.
0: Is that so?
2: Yes, so want to do something about it?
0: I'll do plenty.
2: What do you do, read more lousy poetry?
0: I'll take slips, Lewis, that's what. I'll show you who's big around here.
3: Joey, cut it out, Joey.
2: You take slips? Well, you don't even pack a piece.
0: Well, I thought it's for us collectors. You know that we ain't allowed to. Wait a minute, I'll show you.
2: Keep out of numbers, desk.
3: Hey, Joey, what are you going to do with that rod?
0: I'm going to do like I said. I'm going to go out and take slips, Lewis, personal. Lewis, here I come.
4: In just a moment, Crime Does Not Pay will continue with Between the Dark and the Daylight.

0: Now we continue with Crime Does Not Pay, starring Lionel Stander as Joey the Poet Barrows in Between the Dark and the Daylight. Joey proceeded to be as good as his word. With a gun he had taken from Numbers' desk in his pocket, he made his way straight to the headquarters of Slip Lewis. There in the ante room, he found Slip's henchman, Jack the Newsy.
1: Hey, where'd you learn manners? Don't you knock on doors? You'll embarrass yourself doing this someday.
2: Save it, Crumb. Where's your boss?
1: And whom shall I say is... Wait a minute. Me a Crumb?
2: Never mind the routine, fat boy. Where's Slip? Behind that door?
1: What's it to you?
2: Never mind, wise guy. I'll find out for myself. And keep your hands on the desk. I'm healed. You Slip Lewis?
3: Who wants to know?
2: I do. Why, ain't you?
3: Yeah, I am.
2: Okay, let's roll.
3: That's a hot one. You trying to snatch me? You think the newsie's gonna let you?
2: I already took care of him.
3: I didn't hear no shooting.
2: He'll keep. Let's go, Big Shot.
3: If I refuse.
2: Feet first, to a slab in the morgue. Now move.
3: Boy, you got something all right. You want to work for me?
2: I work for Numbers Lane. I said move.
3: Now it begins to make sense. Okay, I'll play. Open the door.
2: You open it. You go first. And tell your fat newsboy friend if he lifts a finger, you get it right in the kidney. Go on, open the door. Tell him.
3: Son, you sure got talent.
2: Have I? Thanks. None of that. Keep your hands outside your suit. Open the door. Start talking.
3: Right. Stay where you are, Newsy.
1: Yeah, but boss, this pigeon's all alone.
3: You move, he says, and I get in the kidneys. I like my kidneys. Stay where you are.
1: Yeah, boss.
3: My friend and I here are going visiting to Numbers Lane's joint. If I'm not back in half an hour, come looking for me.
1: Yeah, gotcha, boss.
2: Keep going. No stopping at the desk.
3: And 5-2 are the odds, Newsy, that this bright lad will be working for us by the time I get back.

0: straight ahead. Look, the door on the back.
1: Nice layout you got here.
0: All numbers and me, we got it all figured neat.
1: Including this.
0: Ow!
1: Enjoyed your trip, jerk. Now give me the gun.
0: Don't shoot me. Don't shoot.
1: I never do my own killing. You said this door. Hey, you in there, numbers. This is Slips talking, and I got a gun they took away from your goon here.
2: Yeah, what goon?
1: Your boy you sent after me. Now get this, numbers. I'm taking over in this town, see? The policy game is mine. So leave my boys alone and you'll live longer. That's all.
2: You won't get away with it, Slip.
1: Don't try coming out, numbers. Not you or anybody. I'm leaving here with my back to the street, and I'll open up the first head I see.
3: Not try anything stupid, or you'll get it where it hurts most. And here's your rod. I don't need it.
0: Get that dirty chisel. It's the last thing I ever do.
2: Come in here, poet.
0: Right with you, boss. Just let me get the gun. Well, I brought him here, didn't I?
2: Oh, you stupid jackass. Put down that gun.
0: Okay, boss.
2: Yeah, you brought him here. Half an hour from now, our crowd will be the laughing stock of this town. Slip Lewis is here and walked out without a scratch.
0: Gee, I never thought about it like that, number.
2: Of course you never thought. What do you got to think with? Poetry? Sit down. Down up there in the corner.
0: Yes.
2: Bags, take the gun.
4: Yes, boss.
2: Now stand over him. He lifts a hand or opens his mouth, give it to him. Right in the belly. You got that?
4: Yes, boss. Sorry, Jones.
0: Okay, Benny.
2: That's it! Shut up!
0: Yeah.
2: Adam, pig eye. What are we going to do with this character?
0: It's up to your numbers. Whatever you say.
2: Should I let him live?
0: After what he'd done, practically double-crossing us in a pig's eye.
2: Right. How?
0: The rope, boss.
2: Hey, shut up, I said! No, not the rope. That takes an artist, and with Slips on the loose, I need you with me, Pig.
0: Ice pick, dump him in the river, anything you say, Lumber.
2: I'll tell you what. Over to the lake. You know, there's a spot, the big rock. One good shot, and he falls in. The current will take him right under that rock. That's where Jersey Jackson got. And he never came up.
0: It sounds good. Who does it?
2: Who else?
0: Who else?
4: No, not me. I never kill nobody. Joe is my pal.
2: You know the rules, Bags. When a trigger man goes, his best pal always does the job. Okay. Joey boy tried to be a trigger man, and you're his pal. Take care of it. With the gun you're holding. And do it tonight.

0: much further, Bag. See, my feet are making me something fierce. Mine too. I'll have to walk back. Sit down a minute, Bags, will you?
1: What for?
0: We're still pals, Bags. Let's talk. For the last time.
1: Well, okay, I guess. Yeah, the grass is kind of soft, ain't it?
0: Grass always is, I suppose. It's a funny thing about grass. I guess maybe that's why them poets, the real ones, they always write about it. Now, one fellow wrote a whole book. I seen it once in the window of a bookstore. Leaves of Grass, he called it. Funny. Said on the cover the fellow was born in Brooklyn. Do you think they got any grass in Brooklyn?
1: Who knows? Maybe. They got everything else.
0: Well, never find out now.
1: Why'd you try it, Joey? Why?
0: I don't know. Maybe I was tired of being stepped on. A fella's got to break out sometime.
1: Now I got to... Well, I got to. Why'd you do this to me, Joey? We always been pals.
0: Do you really got it, Banks?
1: Of course I got it.
0: Maybe. Maybe not. Numbers said the bodies don't ever come up. They disappear. Get it? They disappear.
1: Hey, look, if I go back and the gun ain't been fired...
0: You could fire it out over the lake. I could take it on the land, maybe. And disappear.
1: If they ever find out, I'm done, Joey.
0: I'm your pal, Bags, your pal.
1: Yeah, sure, but...
0: Look, if they ever find out, I'm done, too. Get it?
1: You make it sound okay.
0: Look, Bags, by now we would have been to the rock. If we're going to do it my way, we got to move fast.
1: It's an awful chance, Joey. You sure you'll get out of sight?
0: And how? It's a deal, pal.
1: It's a deal.
0: Good. Now fire the gun.
1: Fire it?
0: Not at me, dope. Over the lake. Okay. Now beat it back to numbers and tell them I disappeared. And you won't be lying, Bags. You sure won't be lying.
2: Okay, fella, what's in your mind?
0: I want to talk to somebody. The desk sergeant said that in here I could talk to
2: somebody. Okay, you're in. Start talking.
0: I got to know who I'm talking to.
2: You're choosy, aren't you? I'm Dominic, sergeant, bracket squad. While we're being formal, who are you?
0: I'm Joseph P. Barrows.
2: Never heard of you.
0: Well, the bunch call me the poet. See, I got a book.
2: Look, poet, I never heard of you. What are you trying to tell me?
0: I used to work for Numbers Lane.
2: You what?
0: Yeah. I was a collector, me and Bags King. We were the collectors.
2: You know what you're doing coming in here? You're dead, boy, and you haven't got sense enough to lie down.
0: I know. I smashed Slips Lewis, only got away. So Numbers told Bags to whack me out, but I talked Bags out of knocking me off. Look, Sergeant, before I say anything, you gotta promise me that Bags gets a break. He's my pal. He never did no more than I done. And he's a witness, too.
2: Witness? To what?
0: Me and Bags, we followed Pig Eye one day.
2: Pig Eye what? Numbers, Trigger Man?
0: Yeah, that's him. We watched him. Take care of one of the Slips boys over in the corner of Jackson and West. Right in front of the candy store.
2: Yeah, I remember that. Not long ago. Well, keep talking.
0: No. You didn't promise me about Bags yet.
2: Okay, I promise. If he turns state's evidence like you're doing, he'll get off easy. Now go on. Keep talking.
0: We've seen that killing. And we know that Numbers ordered it. We know lots of things just from hanging around.
2: Hold it. This is the whole operation, it looks like. I gotta call the DA on this first.
0: The DA?
2: You got nothing to worry about. Boy, are we going to protect you. The pool hall at Morton and Chalmers Barrows?
0: Yeah, but I still don't see what you made me come along for.
2: I told you, when we raid a joint, we have to take everybody, and they give phony names to point out the ones we want. Save an awful lot of time. Driver, slow down. We'll walk from the corner. All right, let's walk, Barrows. Get out, man. I know mobs. Quiet. Sure they'll be in there now?
0: Oh, sure. This time of day, they're counting the tape.
2: The tape. Pennies from kids, dollars that ought to pay the rent. All right, Barris, no monkey business now.
1: I told you, Sergeant. You heard me tell the district attorney, too. I want to get numbers, that's all.
2: Right. Here we go.
1: That's the door, straight and back.
2: Open it, Barris.
1: Yes, sir. Hi, Bags. Hey, guy. Numbers inside?
3: Joey, you said you wouldn't come back.
4: Why, you double-crossing skunk.
3: Drop that gun, what?
4: And a pig's eye, I will. Numbers say the cops and stars.
5: You want me, you come and get me.
3: Hit the floor, Bags. Hit it. Under the table, quick.
2: Come on, Lane. Your boy is dead. You're through. Yeah. So's Lewis. We're taking him today, too.
3: Bags, you okay, Bags?
6: I think so.
3: They promised to protect you, too, Bags.
2: Last call, Lane. You come out or we're coming in. All right, boys. In we go. Fire!
1: It's safe, Bags. You can come out now.
3: Good. Hey, Joey. Where are they keeping you?
1: Hotel. You move in with me. And hey, guess what? You know that leaves of grass I told you about? Well, the DA give me it for a present. I ain't got very far in it yet, but that Brooklyn fellow who wrote it sure knew an awful lot of words. But we'll have time to study him, Bags. Lots of time. Well, we're going for a while.

time does not pay. Lionel Stander, who will star as Joey the Poet Barrows in Between the Dark and the Daylight, will be back with you in just a moment.

0: Now here in person is Lionel Stander.
1: In his way, Joey the Poet is a tragic character. As any comic character is, as soon as he becomes involved in circumstances he cannot understand or control. But there's more to this story in my mind than just Joey and his quirk for poetry, Longfellow's poetry. If Joey and the thousands of real people like him had the chance for training, for learning, for understanding, the benefit to all of us would be almost boundless. But they don't have that chance, and so we lose them to bitterness, to a kind of slavery, in so many cases to the underworld. Once we root out the causes of this waste, once we see to it that our communities provide the proper opportunities for all, we will have gone far toward the day when it will no longer be necessary to point out that for ourselves, as well as for Joey the Poet, crime does not pay.
0: Thank you, Mr. Stander. 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Technical advisor is Burton B. Turkus. The events, characters, and names used in the story you've just heard are fictitious. Any similarity is purely coincidental.

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0: Once again, the magic names of Humphrey Bogart and Lauren Bacall bring you Bold Venture and a tale of mystery and intrigue.
1: I just told you that hotel joke because of this place, this Shannon's Hotel Reminderman. Oh, I got another one for you. Hey, you want to hear it? Sure you do. Now look, you ask me, why do rumba dancers have such an easy time of it? Go on, ask me.
2: All right. Why do rumba dancers have such an easy time of it?
1: You want to know why rumba dancers have such an easy time of it, Miss Duval?
2: Uh-huh.
1: Well, get this, it'll kid you. Because all they have to do is stand around and twiddle their tubs. Twiddle their thumbs, you get it? Rumba dancers. It doesn't reach you, huh?
2: How long do you plan to stay with us here at Shannon's Hotel, Mr. Dixon? Play it straight and give me an answer, huh?
1: You're just angry because you don't respond to my bombs. You got a deep hate. You got a deep hate because your boy Shannon has taken a fancy to my partner, Fanny Lane. Like that. The ink is barely dry on the register from a signature. He invites her out to partake of the delicacies of Havana. She accepts with alacrity. That hates us both.
2: Slate likes to make people feel at home.
1: How long does it take to build up a cozy little thing like that? 3 hours? 4?
2: Well, roll out the carpet. Here comes lover boy now.
3: You should have come with us, sailor. Franny's a lot of girl. We had a ball.
2: What did you do for 4 hours? Dribble it?
1: Everywhere comics. Where's my partner, Shannon? Did she make you walk home alone because you got frisky?
3: She's in her room. I took her by way of the balcony. The moon shines brighter there. You don't mind, do you, Dixon?
1: No, not a bit. Maybe Fanny can build it into a laugh for the act.
3: Hey, look, Dixon, all we did was look at the sights.
1: Then she'll want to show me the postcards, because Fanny likes to share things with a partner. Shannon.
3: Yeah?
1: The next time you'll bring Fanny around the front way, huh? Because she plays better to an audience. You'll do that, huh? Franny. It's Hal, Franny. Come on, open up. That's my little Franny.
4: Okay, what do you want?
1: Inside. Wait. Invite me to sit down.
4: Gone crazy.
1: Tell me a thing, honey. You like Havana? Sure you do.
4: What are you talking about?
1: How much money you got stashed away in Havana, Franny? 20 grand? 100?
4: That's the funniest joke you ever told in your life.
1: I'm a funny man. You want to know another thing? I know who you are.
4: Hell.
1: The first time I saw you, I knew about you. 5 years ago when we teamed. For a purpose we teamed. Because I knew you were the ever-loving of Tommy Carver. And Tommy's a man with how much money? 20 G's? 100?
4: All right. What do you want?
1: That's my baby. Tommy's in the clink right here in Havana. Because that's the law. You pull a bank job in the locality.

0: Cheese, 100?
1: All right. What do you want?
0: Ah, that's my baby. Tommy's in the clink right here in Havana, because that's the law. You pull a bank job in the locality, you get caught, you get the clink in the locality. That's why you were so anxious to come to Havana, Franny?
1: Listen to me, Hal.
0: Sure it was. Because the dough Tommy robbed never turned up. Because you know where it is, because Tommy told you. All that dough for us. For you and me, baby.
1: Take your hands off
0: me. Oh, now,
1: Franny. Get out of here, get out!
0: No. You don't talk to Hal like that. Never like that. Franny, get up, baby. You hit your head on that bad old pipe, Franny, huh? Oh. Come on, come on, get up. Hey. Hey, baby. You're not gonna get up, are you? Never. Well, we'll just have to put you someplace, baby. An alley? Sure, an alley. You went out with a guy named Shannon tonight and you never got home. Shannon left you in an alley. Did you bring the passkey, Shannon, like I told you?
2: Like you asked me. You did ask me, didn't you?
0: Oh, sure, sure. What's eating you, Shannon? You got ugly memories? Did I wake you up out of a bad dream? You should be grateful.
2: It's just that I'm not used to comics on an empty stomach. What makes you so anxious to get into Franny's room?
0: Well, it's like this. I've been knocking on the door, and she doesn't answer. Oh, you must have given her a snazzy time last night, Shannon.
2: Franny! Franny, your partner said it's time for you to get up.
0: No, I've been through all that, Shannon. So make with the key, huh? Even if it breaks your heart. Yeah.
2: Well, Franny...
0: What do you know? Franny isn't here. What did you do with my partner, Shannon? Look at the bed. It hasn't been slept on. Hasn't even been sat on. And no nylons hanging up to dry. She never came home, Shannon. What did you do with her?
3: Exactly as I would have phrased the question, senor.
2: Huh? What are you doing here, LaSalle?
0: Uh-huh. A policeman. Havana type. Well, you two will want to be alone.
3: Thank you for the courtesy, senor.
0: Here's a pass to my show, Chief. I'm a comedian. You'll enjoy me.
3: Gracias.
2: I asked you a question, LaSalle. What do you want here?
0: Maybe what I want, Shannon. Maybe he wants you to bring back my Franny to me. Have fun, fellas.
3: This was Senorita Franny Lane's room, eh?
2: Yeah. What about it?
3: She is murdered. Beaten to death. We found her body in an alley. With a room key to your hotel. Franny Lane.
2: Oh. Not Franny.
3: Exactly, Franny. You enjoyed Havana with her last night, Senor Shannon, eh? We know you did so. Many friends have told us.
2: What else did your friends tell you? That I killed her?
3: We have not yet had the rudeness to ask this question of them. But I will ask it of you.
2: I brought her home. She said goodnight here at the hotel.
3: Far from an alley, no? You know who the girl really was, Senor?
2: Franny Lane, part of an act, Dixon and Lane.
3: She was more than that, Senor. She was the wife of a convict whose name is Senor Tommy Carpa. Yesterday, Senor Carpa escaped from our escape-proof jail. It makes me sadness.
2: I bleed for you.
3: Thank you. The Senor Carpa, it is good for you he escaped. If he had not, I would arrest you for the murder of his senora. As it is, you will have no impulse to depart our Havana. No, Senor Shannon?
4: Slate.
1: Hello, Slate.
2: Hi.
1: I've been looking all over the beach for you all day.
2: What do you want?
1: Nothing. Pretty night, huh?
2: What do you want, sailor?
1: Look at me.
2: What?
1: Go ahead, look at me. What do you see?
2: Now look, sailor, I got enough on my mind without making drooling noises at you.
1: And that's why I'm here. I want to know what's on your mind, so I can worry about it, too.
2: Who killed that girl?
1: You didn't.
2: Well, that leaves the rest of Havana. Any of the 23 people registered in the hotel. You didn't kill her, did you?
1: It crossed my mind.
2: So it brings us back to the question, who killed that girl? Her husband?
1: You've got to know that so you can clear yourself. Is that why?
2: I've got to know it because she was murdered. Because she was a person I enjoyed. Because she gave me 4 hours out of her life.

0: We laughed a lot together. She kissed my cheek and thanked me when I brought her back to the hotel. Now she's suddenly dead. That's why I've got to know who made it like that.
1: That's why, Slate. What are you going to do?
0: I've been spending the day thinking about it. Now I know. You want to come along?

0: We going to walk around Havana for the rest of the night, Slate?
1: You want to go home? Go.
0: Not getting any place, are we?
1: Well, it's not easy to get people to give you an answer when you ask them about an escaped convict.
0: Mind if I ask a question?
1: What?
0: How do you know all these people? The kind of people you can ask about an escaped convict.
1: Oh, we got mutual interests. Books, teas, the theater, friends in jail. In here, sailor.
0: Hey, what is this?
1: $10 a dance. Stay here, sailor.
0: Oh, Slade.
2: Your friend is leaving, senorita. You dance with me, see? I am pretty. I dance the American Charleston.
1: You're on your own, sailor.
0: Thanks, boy.
1: Hello, Maria.
3: Oh, Slade Shannon, my beautiful Slade, my Alma Slade. I have been waiting for you.
1: Waiting?
3: See, I knew you would come here to Maria, to her palace of jolly, of which Maria is the foremost jolly, eh? Also, people have been whispering in my fat ear that you have been saying, where is Tommy Carpa?
1: So you've just been waiting for me to come to you, huh?
3: Oh, could I come to you, mi hermosa, with my big measurements? How many times a day can I give from this chair? See, I knew you would come.
1: Where's Carpa?
3: He will be happy to see you.
1: Where is he?
3: Number 22, Paseo Batista, on the corner, near the alley.
1: Girl I came in with is named Sailor Duval.
3: Oh, I saw her. She is lovely. Muy lovely.
1: Yeah, well, see that she gets home alone.
3: See. Once I had a figure like she has. Oh, tell her to stay off of the tamale, senor.

0: You would be Slate Shannon.
1: The word got to you, huh, Copper? The word moves fast in Havana.
0: Doesn't it, though? Come on in. Make yourself cozy, Shannon. The sofa there, and a pillow for your head. Don't refuse me, Shannon. I'm sensitive. I'll be hurt.
1: Yeah, but the gun in your hand will help you get over it, huh?
0: Sure it will. Comfortable?
1: Uh-huh. What have you got in these pillows, Carper? Goose down?
0: I never looked. Another word reached me, Shannon. A word that said you showed my wife a big time. Then you killed her. Is that how you operate? One pleasure on top of the other?
1: Now look, Carper, I came to you...
0: You came to me to die, Shannon. That's why I want you to be comfortable. All warm and cozy. Because pretty soon, Shannon, it's going to turn cold.

0: trying like a hostess to pose. Mr. Shannon, he take powder right under her nose.
1: What are you laughing about? I made $1.30. How that man could Charleston.
0: You mean you dance, Lady Sailor, and let Mr. Slate get away from you?
1: How did I know he was getting away? I turned my back and he was gone. I needed cab fare home. So I danced.
0: You know where Mr. Shannon go?
1: Sure. Looking for something. And he'll find it. Why does he do it, King? Why doesn't he stay here?
0: With you?
1: With me. Have it your way. I think I'll take myself somewhere and dream about it.
0: You go for a walk?
1: With the moon dipping low in the tropic sky, I'm going to bid a fond farewell to colorful old Havana. I'm going to sleep. Hey, wait a minute.
0: I wait, Lady Sailor. For what?
1: The letter in the box for room 12. Franny Lane's room.
0: While you were out, it came. I was going to mention it to Mr. Slate when he returned.
1: A letter for Franny Lane. For a murdered girl. Registered. Postmarked Miami. And no return address. Let's see what's in it, King. Don't look at me like that. Mr. Slate would see what's in it.
0: King Moses can compose jail song on spur of the moment.
1: Well, what do you know?
0: What is it, Lady Sailor?
1: A baggage check. For the check room at the plane terminal. A baggage check. I wonder why.
0: If King Moses was you, he would not wonder too much. He would wait for Mr. Slade to do the wonder why.
1: Sing me a song, King Moses, about how I was going to sleep to dream of Slate Shannon, about how I decided to wait up for him to show him a baggage check. Go on, King. Sing to me about Slate Shannon.

0: How does a man like you go out, Shannon? With a Betty Bye prayer you remember as a kid? I pause because it interests me what people tell themselves when they're going to die.
1: If you kill me, Copper, you'll never know who murdered your wife.
0: You. You. Nobody but you. The word is they found her in an alley. That's no place for my wife to die in. An alley.
1: Cops say you got to her, Copper. You or me, they don't care. I found you. Why didn't I just turn you over to them without going through all this? Maria gave me your address. I could have given it to LaSalle. Why didn't I do that, Copper?
0: It's stuffy in here. I go to open a window. I escape from a jail because I want to breathe. What do I get? A wall. A stinking alley covered with yesterday's garbage.
1: You believe me now? You believe I didn't kill her?
0: Relax, kid. I'll tell you about Copper.
1: Yeah, sure. Go ahead. Do that.
0: 5 years ago, I did good in Havana. I split open a bank for 50 G's. They put me behind a door for that. But they never lay hands on the money. Stick their noses every which place. Can't find my 50 G's.
1: Hey, look.
0: Don't interrupt, kid. Copper is sensitive, remember? I put 50 G's worth of dreams in a cardboard suitcase. Checked it in a place. Send the baggage check to Franny. Told her to come to me when I give her the word. You find the check on her when you killed her, huh, kid?
1: The cop, I told
0: you. Because it won't do you any good. It won't do anybody any good. I'll tell you more about Copper. A piece of my life I spend in the army.
1: I'll tell my friends I met a man who was in the army.
0: They were good to me. Put me in the demolition squad. Taught me how to rig a trigger mine. I rigged them all over the place. In doorways. In suitcases. So you see, kid, if I don't kill you, death waits for you anyway. Like it waits for... See? You see how it is?
1: Copper. Copper. Yeah. Yeah, someone just killed you. That's how it is.
2: Mr. Shannon's a long time gone, Lady Sailor.
3: He's a big boy now. What am I trying to be funny for? I'm worried.
2: Maybe the funny man will make a ha-ha for you.
3: What?
2: Funny man. He just come in, Lady Sailor. The way he's standing there at the desk looking at you, he liked the inside of Shannon's hotel better than the outside of Havana.
3: I wonder what he wants. I just asked myself what you wanted, Mr. Dixon.
4: Oh, a big smile.
3: See, I give it to you. What do you want?
4: Let's play post office.
3: All right. Go stick your head in a mailbox. I'll send you home to Mother.
4: Oh, that's good. Very good. Very good. Say, ain't that letter in box 12?
3: What about it?
4: Give it to me.
3: Over my dead body.
4: Yeah. It might just have to be that way. There's a gun in my pocket, Sailor Doll. It's pointed upward. If I pull the trigger, the bullet would hit you, say, somewhere between your throat and your heart. Over your dead body. Now, how am I going to top that one?
3: The letter's addressed to Franny Lane.
4: Poor Franny. Bumped a little head. Franny Lane had a pain in the back of her head. It made her dead. You want what I gave her?
3: Here's the letter. Goodbye, Mr. Dixon.
4: Goodbye, Mr. Dixon. How funny can you live? You tag along, doll. Wave goodbye to your friends over there. Make it jaunty and carefree and happy, happy.
3: King Moses.
5: Yes, Lady Sailor.
3: Ta-ta, King Moses, and toodaloo. Tell Mr. Slade I couldn't wait any longer. Jaunty enough, Mr. Dixon.

0: Well, welcome to your home, Mr. Slate.
1: Anyone been asking for me, King?
0: Me, Lady Sailor.
1: Anyone else, like police?
0: So far, it has been a very beautiful night. Full moon with no shadow of police. However, I bring one if you want one.
1: Well, suddenly everyone's a comic around here.
0: Oh, I had no desire to be funny, Mr. Slate. I thought perhaps you would want a policeman.
1: Now look at me, King. What could make you think I'd want a thing like that?
0: The letter, maybe.
1: Huh?
0: The registered letter that came from Miss Franny Lane.
1: Oh, where is it?
0: Here, in slot room 12. I knew you would want to peek into it before... It's gone.
1: So it's gone. Who took it?
0: Lady Sailor, maybe. Maybe she could not resist the curiosity of the baggage check she found in Miss Lane's letter when she opened it.
1: Ah, that's what was in it.
0: Only that. A baggage check from the plane terminal. I peeked also.
1: Where's Sailor? In a room?
0: Oh, no. On the arm of the man with the not-too-funny jokes. They went away together someplace. I know not what place.
1: Yeah, but I bet I do, King. Funny, funny man could kill a girl in a place like that.
0: Because he killed before?
1: Uh-huh. How'd you guess?

0: And the girl was tall, slender, with honey-colored hair.
1: Sí.
0: She came here with a man to get some baggage just a few minutes ago.
1: Sí, I remember.
0: Sure you do. How could you forget a girl like Sailor?
1: Frankly, senor, the thing I remember about the girl was her baggage check. It was 5 years old. It was for a suitcase.
0: A suitcase? Ah, that's what Copper meant. It's booby-trapped.
1: Please, senor. The name booby I do not like.
0: Hell, where'd they go?
1: Out that door there, where the taxi cabs are.
0: Thanks. Hey, cabbie.
2: Senor.
0: You see a tall girl and a man, both Americans, come out of here a few minutes ago. They had a suitcase.
2: See, they just took a cab.
0: Now, where'd they go?
2: I heard them tell Pedro the driver, senor, to take them to the beach at Punta Verde.
0: Now, well, take me there, cabbie, fast.

0: You tell me where to stop, doll.
1: What have I got to do with it? You've got the gun.
0: Pick a place that's pretty, because it's your dying place. I want to do right by you.
1: What's it to you if I'm dead or alive?
0: You've got to be dead, doll. There's maybe $50,000 in that suitcase. I killed Franny for it and Copper. I've got to kill you so you won't run to the police. I know a joke to fit the occasion. You want to hear it? Wait a minute. Is that... Yeah. Yeah, someone's following us. Lie down behind that dune, doll. I said lie down.
2: You looking for us, Shannon?
3: Yeah. Yeah, I'm looking for you.
2: You found us.
1: Slate! Slate, are you all right?
3: You missed, Dixon.
2: We'll try again.
3: Dixon, listen to me. That suitcase is booby-trapped. You'll get blown up.
0: Your boy makes funnies too, eh, doll?
3: Copper booby-trapped that suitcase, he told me.
1: You better listen to him, Dixon.
0: You think so, huh, doll?
1: He's not going to lie to you at a time like this.
0: This is just the time to lie to me. But I tell you what, we'll play it out.
2: Hey, Shannon.
3: I'm telling you it's booby-trapped, Dixon. Don't open it.
2: Tell you what, I'm going to slide this suitcase down the other side of this dune. You open it, Shannon. You open it or I'll kill this girl of yours here. You got it, Shannon?
3: I got it.
2: Open it.
1: Slate, run. Don't open it. Run.
3: It's open.
2: Strike a match so I can see it's open.
3: All right. Look.
2: Yeah.
0: All that money, Shannon.
3: $50,000. Copper told me that, too.
0: Say goodbye to your girl, Shannon. I'll give you that much.
3: Sure. I'll go tell her things I never told her before.
2: Don't roam away or I'll shoot you in the back. I can see that far.
3: Yeah. Thanks.
0: Oh, you pretty money, you. You pretty's lying there so smug in this suitcase. Let me touch you. Oh, you feel nice. Let me lift you out. Let me rub you against my cheek. Let me...
3: Turn around, sailor. You don't have to look. We're pretty lucky, sailor.
1: What happened?
3: The copper rigged it good. It blew up when the money was taken out of the suitcase. Come on, sailor, let's go home.

0: Look down there, Slate. Doesn't the beach look lovely?
1: Who needs it?
0: I know a deserted hunk of it where there's four clumps of palm trees.
1: So?
0: So you can gather yourself a lovely bunch of coconuts. Goodbye, Slate.
1: Come back here.
0: What for?
1: Is that a way to treat a man who saved you from the jaws of death? The very jaws?
0: Then come to the beach.
1: For what?
0: So I can pin a medal on you.
1: Do it here.
0: All right. Well?
1: That's a medal?
0: What do you think?
1: Oh, I think it's a kiss. Maybe I'm wrong. Come here.
2: And so our two stars, Humphrey Bogart and Lauren Bacall, have brought to a close our latest Bold Venture story. Special music was composed and conducted by David Rose. May we invite you to listen again next week at this time for another exciting adventure starring Humphrey Bogart and Lauren Bacall together in Bold Venture.
3: Will you have a polo, dear Liza, dear Liza? Will you have a polo, dear Liza, polo?
4: How very kind of you, dear Henry. I most certainly will. I'll have three or four or maybe more.
3: But you take the old tube.
4: Because they happen to be my tube of polo, dear Henry. Have one.
5: Once upon a time there was an engineer.
6: Choo-choo Charlie was his name, we hear.
5: He had an engine and he sure had fun. He used good and plenty candy to make his train run.

0: Well, come in, Smithers. What is it? Speak up, boy. Orange juice.
1: No, sir. New Kellogg's Rise and Shine.
0: Hey, finish.
1: And look at this, sir.
0: No peel, no pips, and it's got vitamin C. Well, Smithers, I suppose this is it.
1: What are you doing, sir?
0: Thank you, Governor. Why for three pips to support? Thank you.
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1: Los Angeles Police calling all cars, attention all cars, broadcast 138 regarding a man wanted for murder. Described 5 feet 7 inches, weight about 150 pounds. This man is very noticeably cross-eyed. That's all. Rosenquist.

0: gathering the material for tonight's broadcast, the writer interviewed officers of the police department. One of the oldest police car drivers volunteered this story.
1: Sure, I'm glad to tell you all I know about this case. I owe a lot to Rio Grande. Of course, you know we use your crack gasoline in our police cars. No fooling, you've got a great gasoline. We've tried them all, but you can't beat Rio Grande cracked when you got to start your engine and get going in a hurry. Now, let me tell you a little experience. One night, we were cruising around as slow as possible in high gear when all of a sudden a car comes tearing around the corner at top speed and headed right for us. Driver couldn't stop. Looked like a smash-up, sure. But I slammed down the throttle and our car shot ahead so fast, well, we kept in front of the speeding car by inches for half a block. Then the fella turned down a side street and tried to make a getaway. We had to go clear around the block. But we counted on the power and speed in our Rio Grande cracked gasoline. And sure enough, we caught up with the speeder in two blocks. Rio Grande cracked gets the credit for emergency performance in saving us from a smash-up and for outspeeding a dangerous speeder.
0: Is it any wonder that more police cars, fire engines, ambulances, and other emergency equipment are powered by Rio Grande cracked gasoline wherever it is sold than any other brand? Try it in your own car. Once more, it is our pleasure to present Captain Bert Wallace, head of the homicide squad of the Los Angeles Police Department. Captain Wallace.
2: Good evening, friends. One of the most fascinating aspects of police work is the motive for crimes committed by non-professional criminals. These range all the way from insane jealousies of crimes of passion to murder where fear pulled the trigger of the gun. To this category of non-professional crimes belongs the case you are about to hear. The motive lay hidden in the delusions of grandeur upon which the circumscribed ego of the murderer fed. The murder he committed was not premeditated, but he was, nevertheless, a dangerous man, for when his carefully nurtured ego became the object of ridicule, he murdered. It is all the too frequent cases of this type which demand that your police officer be a practical psychologist as well as a good shot and fingerprint expert.
0: Early one February evening in 1930, a Chrysler coupe pulls up in front of an old whitewashed store at the corner of Clinton Street and Griffith Avenue in Los Angeles. Three men climb out, stand in huddled conversation at the curb.
3: Boy, have I got the jitters. This business has got me all covered with goose pimples.
4: Yeah, you're looking.
3: Well, if it's all the same to you fellows, I'll be on my way. Thanks for the lift.
4: Don't mention it. Sorry you won't come along with us.
3: Yeah, why don't you?
5: I'd like to, but I've got things to do. Thanks anyway.
4: Okay. Take care of yourself.
5: So long.
4: So long. Seems like a nice guy. Too bad he didn't want to play. Well, let's get going.
3: You think it's all right?
4: Sure it's all right. Say, to hear you go on, you'd think we were a couple of mugs out to rob a bank or something.
3: Well, you know how tough the law is about speakeasies and crap games in this town. I'd sure hate to get picked up.
4: Don't worry. You won't get into any trouble. I've been here lots of times. I know the joint. Come on, let's go.
3: Okay. Every time we feel like a little drink of beer or something, we got to sneak around in dark alleys and hold our breath.
4: All right. Lay off the philosophy. Here's the alleyway that leads up to the joint. Follow me.
3: Lead on, Macduff. What's up?
6: There's a guy standing in that shadow. Maybe it's the law.
3: And what are we waiting for? Let's go back.
6: No good. He's seen us. Here he comes.
3: I knew something was going to happen.
6: Oh, shut up. If he asks what we're doing, well, we're looking for a Mr. Jones or something.
3: Yeah, an original thought.
6: Hold it. We'll know in a second.
7: Hello, fellas. Mind if I talk to you a minute?
4: Why, no. Of course not. What's on your mind?
7: I want to talk to Murphy. Which one of you's Murphy?
3: He knows your name, Jim.
4: Yeah, that's funny.
7: Are you Murphy?
4: That's my name. What do you want?
7: I want you to put your hands up.
4: What?
7: I said put up your hands. I've got a gun.
4: You don't say. Well, of all the... Will you look at this guy's eyes, Bob? Well, they're so crossed he couldn't hit the side of a barn with a shotgun.
7: Now, listen. Don't you fellas make me shoot. I got a gun, and I'll sure use it if you don't put your hands up.
4: Oh, put that toy away and beat it before I slap your wrist.
3: Watch it, Jim. He might mean it.
4: Why, he's nothing but a silly-looking kid. He wouldn't shoot him.
7: Oh, whoa!
3: Why, you shot him. You shot Jim, and he didn't do anything.
7: Oh. I told you to do it. I told you not to laugh at me.
8: What's going on over
7: Oh, don't you come over here. Oh, I don't want to have to shoot you, too, so stay away. I shot them, and I'll shoot you, too, if you don't go away. I'll shoot you, too.
0: Shouting at the top of his lungs, the cross-eyed gunman runs down the alley and disappears into the darkness, the still-smoking gun in his hand. The stranger, who had said goodbye to Murphy and Leslie just a few minutes before, rushes across the street to find the two men sitting on the running board of their car, blood pouring from wounds in their stomachs. Murphy dispatches him to call for an ambulance and then lapses into a coma, from which he emerges several moments later. He turns to Leslie.
8: Bob, are you all right?
9: I don't know. My stomach's on fire. I don't feel so good.
8: Wish that guy'd hurry with an ambulance.
9: So do I.
8: I can't stand this much longer. It's burning.
9: Listen, maybe that's it now.
8: Hang on, Bob. You've got to hang on.
9: I can't stand it, Jim. It's burning too much.
10: Burning. Here it is. Come on, boys. Hey, where's that guy that called, I wonder?
11: Probably scared to come back. Here they are.
8: Get us to a hospital. Hurry.
10: All right, fella. You'll be okay in a jiffy. Who plugged you?
8: I don't know. Please, hurry.
11: Get him over to Georgia, Bill. They hit bad.
10: Right. All right, Slim. You can bring that stretcher over here. Better make it two. We got a full house.
0: Rushed to Georgia Street Receiving Hospital, the two men are operated on and the bullets removed from their bodies. And a few minutes later, Lieutenant Lefty James, head of the gangster squad, in company with Captain Blaine Steed, questions them.
12: How do you feel?
8: How'd you feel with a slug in your stomach?
12: Well, not so good, I guess. Who did it?
8: I don't know.
12: How about you? Can you tell who shot you?
9: I never saw the fellow before in my life.
12: Now listen, boys. There's no use in your trying to clam up on us. We coppers are your friends. All we want to do is find out who's behind this.
9: Honest, I don't know who it was. He just stepped up and told us to put our hands up.
12: Did you do it?
9: No,
8: He's telling the straight goods, Cap. Neither one of us knows the guy.
12: I can't figure you fellows out. What have you got to hide? This probably means the finish for both of you, and that you won't talk.
8: Listen, officer. That kid lying there is a butcher. He's been out of work, but he's no hijacker. Neither am I. I run a rooming house over at 1625 Juanita Street. If you don't believe me, go over there and check up on me.
10: All right, Murphy. Supposing we believe. Can you tell us anything about the guy that did it?
8: Well, all I know is he's so cockeyed that nobody take him seriously. I didn't, and look what happened. But I'll tell you this much. I'd know him in a million if I ever saw him again. You get the cockeyedest looking guy you can find, and he's it.
0: And while the search for a cockeyed gunman begins, two officers combing the Griffith and Clinton district find a Chevrolet coupe parked a block away from the scene of the shooting, bearing the registration of a Mrs. Vera Smith of 734 Stanford Avenue. Upon repeated inquiries in the vicinity, it is discovered that no Mrs. Smith is known. And following up this lead, the two officers arrive at the address on Stanford Avenue.
13: Here we are.
14: Yeah, hit the buzzer.
13: Okay. It isn't a buzzer, it's a bell.
14: All right, same thing in the long run.
15: Yes?
14: Are you Mrs. Vera Smith?
15: I am. And you look like police officers.
13: That's right, lady, we are.
15: Have you any news about my car?
14: Why, yes. That's what we came to see you about.
15: Then you found it. Oh, I'm so glad. I was sure I'd never see my little car again, and it's the pride and joy of my life. I've had
14: it. Yes, of course. If you'll pardon my interrupting you, I'd like to ask you a few questions.
15: Oh, of course.
13: We have your car in our possession, Mrs. Smith. What we want to know is, how did it get to the corner of Clinton and Griffith, and what was it doing there?
15: Well, I don't know. It was stolen, you know, and so naturally I reported it.
14: Pardon me, you say your car had been stolen?
15: Why, yes. Isn't that what you came to see me about?
13: No, ma'am. We came to find out what your car was doing over by the scene of a shooting tonight. We found it parked a block away.
15: Well, I don't know. I only know that it was stolen.
14: When
15: was
14: it stolen, Mrs. Smith?
15: Why, tonight sometime.
13: How did you know it had been stolen?
15: Well, perhaps I'd better tell you the whole story.
14: That's a good idea, ma'am.
15: Well, last night, an acquaintance of mine, a man I've known for some time, came
14: to
15: the house.
14: What's his name?
15: Fulton. Red Fulton. I don't see what difference that can possibly make.
14: It may. Go on with your story.
15: Well, as I was saying, this friend came over last night and asked if he could borrow my car. He said his was in a garage and he had to go somewhere, so I said, I guess so.
14: And?
15: Well, he had a man with him, and I've got to admit I didn't like his looks.
14: Hmm. What do you mean by that?
15: Well, there wasn't really anything wrong with him, but, well, I just didn't like his looks. And the two of them drank some beer here, and then they left, and...
13: With your car?
15: Yes.
13: And how do you figure it was stolen?
15: Well, I'm coming to that if you'll give me time. Anyway, about an hour ago, Red called me and said that my car had been stolen, so naturally that's what I thought you were here for.
14: Where does this Red Fulton live, Mrs. Smith?
15: Well, I don't see why I should tell you that. He had nothing to do with this, I'm sure.
13: You're probably right, but suppose you tell us his address anyway.
15: Well, of course, if you say it that way, what else can I do?
13: Exactly.
15: Well, he runs a rooming house at 721 8th Street. You'll find him there.
14: Thanks, Mrs. Smith. Come on, Ed. Let's talk to Fulton.
0: At headquarters, the two officers report their findings, and a search is immediately started for the missing Red Fulton. And then, less than an hour later, the phone in the homicide office is answered by a sleepy officer.
16: Hello. Homicide detail. Hart speaking.
17: This is Attorney Ray Reams, Hart. I'm over at my office, and I've got a fellow over here that you want to see.
16: Who's that?
17: Red Fulton.
16: What?
17: Yes. He says he's willing to come over and talk, but he says he doesn't know much.
16: Send him over right away, will you? I'll tell the captain. He'll be glad to hear this.
17: Okay. He'll be over in about 15 minutes. Goodbye.
1: Come in, Mr. Fulton. Sit down.
18: Thanks.
1: Smoke?
18: No, thanks. Maybe I would, thanks.
1: Sure. Help yourself.
18: Thanks.
1: Well, Fulton, what's this all about?
18: I don't know. All I know is that when I stopped in at Vera's tonight, she said you fellas were looking for me, and I knew I hadn't done nothing, so I came over.
1: That was a smart thing to do, Fulton. What's all this about Mrs. Smith's car being stolen from you?
18: Well, like I told her, I parked it over by my place, and a little while later, when I came out, it was gone. That's all I know, honest.
1: Who was the fellow that you had over at Vera's last night?
18: Oh, he was a young fellow that used to room at my place. He's been out of work, and I was sorry for him, so I took him up for a bottle of beer and a bite to eat, that's all.
1: He doesn't happen to be cross-eyed, does he?
18: No, his eyes are all right.
1: Mrs. Smith tells us that he wore heavy glasses. Why?
18: Well, he has a piece of steel in his eye, and he's been wearing them for that.
1: I see. Well, Fulton, I can't list you as a suspect very well. Your eyes are certainly good enough.
18: You said it, Cap.
1: Yeah, I guess you might as well run along. If I want you for anything, I can reach you at your rooming house.
18: Yeah, any time, Cap.
1: All right. Thanks for coming in. Oh, pardon me. Hello. Yeah, Steed talking. Yes. I see. All right, thanks. Well, Fulton, it's a lucky thing you're in the clear on this deal.
18: How's that, Cap?
1: The younger of those two fellows, Bob Leslie, just died, which makes this a murder.
0: Broadcast to all points. Be on the lookout for a cross-eyed man about 5 feet, 7 inches tall, weighing 150 pounds. He is wanted for murder.
16: Calling all cars, attention all cars. Wanted for murder. Man, 5 feet, 7, 150 pounds. Very cross-eyed. This man is armed.
19: Pick up all suspects answering this description. That is all.
20: Yeah, that's a hot one, Frank. A cross-eyed gunman. And boy, I'd sure hate to be near him when he started shooting.
1: Well, if you could figure out where he was looking, it might not be so bad.
20: Yeah, if. Now, you know, the more I think about it, the more I realize you cops ain't in the softest racking in the world. And I used to think maybe I'd join the force. That is, if they'd let me, of course. The more I read about these killers and stuff, the less I like the idea.
1: Oh, it's not so bad, Eddie. Free rides on trolley cars, apples from the fruit peddlers. It's only when you get in a tough spot that you sometimes wish you were a drug clerk or something like you.
20: Oh, wait a minute, Frank. I got a customer.
21: Oh, yes, sir. Give me a chocolate soda and not too much chocolate in it.
20: Yes, sir. With you in a minute. Hey, Frank. Take a look at that guy. He's got cross eyes.
1: Thanks, Eddie. Go ahead with your business. I'll look him over.
21: Hey, are you making me a soda or have a little social gab fest? How about it?
20: Right away, sir. I'm sorry.
1: What's the matter, buddy? In a hurry?
21: Sure, I'm in a hurry. I'm not used to sitting around soda fountains waiting all day for a little service.
1: What's your name?
21: What's that to you?
1: Well, maybe nothing, maybe plenty. I'd advise you not to play tough boy, though. What's your name?
21: Now, looky here. You may be a cop or an officer, but that doesn't give you any right to go around bulldozing taxpayers. I got nothing to hide, but I don't see any reason
1: for that. Save that soda, Eddie. I'm taking your customer for a little trip.
21: Huh?
1: You and I are going down to headquarters and have a talk with the lieutenant.
21: I don't want to talk to the lieutenant.
1: I know, but maybe he wants to talk to you. Come on.
22: Now,
2: Now, he'll just relax for a moment. We'll get this over with. I only want to ask you a few questions. In the first place, what's your name?
5: He doesn't feel like telling us, Lieutenant Condover. That's the main reason I brought him in.
2: Mister, whoever you are, you may not know it, but you're breaking the law right now.
21: How?
2: By refusing to answer questions.
21: Well, of course, it's not that I care whether you know my name or not, but, well, there's another party who'd like to know it, and if they did, it would be terrible for me.
2: I see. Well, I can assure you that we're not in the private detective business, if that's what you're afraid of.
21: Well, in that case, my name's Joe. Joe Griddle.
2: And where were you last night, Mr. Griddle? About 9 o'clock.
21: Do I have to tell you that?
2: Well, it would help.
21: Well, now, looky here, fellas. I'll tell you the truth if you'll promise not to give me away.
2: That depends on what you tell us.
21: Well, of course. But you see, it's like this. Now, my ex-wife's in town, and she's looking for me. And when she's on the warpath, well, I can't tell you how bad she is, but she's something awful. So, naturally, I'm not anxious to have her find me.
2: How about last night?
21: Well, I guess it won't matter. I was over at a friend's house most of the evening.
2: A girlfriend, Mr. Gritton?
21: Yeah. Oh, and she'd be sore as the devil if anyone was to know, because, well, you see, she's sort of married-like.
2: I think I understand. Would your friend have any objection to verifying the fact that you were there last night? That is, between the hours of 8 and 10:30.
21: Well, I guess if it's necessary, she might do it. Only she'll be sore.
2: Suppose you give us the telephone number and we'll check your story. If it fits, off you go. That all right?
21: Yeah, I guess so. Only she's sure going to be sore at me, man. Is she going to be sore?
0: A call to the frightened Lothario's girlfriend results in complete corroboration of his whereabouts at the time of the shooting. And this, together with the fact that aside from the cross eyes, the soda-drinking Mr. Griddle fits none of the other descriptions as to weight and height, leads to his release and the end of clue number one. But Officer Smith is not to be discouraged by this. During the next 6 hours, 4 more cross-eyed men have been dragged to Condaver's office, questioned, only to be released again. And late that evening, it becomes apparent to Smith that a cross-eyed man is no novelty in the city of Los Angeles. Leaving Condaver's office for the 5th time that day, he starts once again on his search. It is in front of an employment agency on East 5th Street that he spots his 6th pair of cross eyes standing in line waiting his turn at the window. Moving past the line, Officer Smith continues to a spot down the street where he can watch his progression. And as his quarry at last stands before the agency window, he is directly behind him.
22: Next.
23: That's me.
22: What do you do?
23: Well, anything, mister. I'm what you might call a handyman. Do anything.
22: Yeah, sort of jack of all trades, huh?
23: Yeah, that's the idea. I want to get work outside of California. I got to leave Los Angeles right away.
22: Mm-hmm. Well, there might be something up in the valley for you, but that's in California. I don't know exactly what I can do with you.
5: That's all right, buddy. I've got a spot for him right here in Los Angeles. Come on, you.
23: Say, what is this?
5: This is what you might call an arrest. Hello, Lieutenant.
2: What? Are you back again, Smith?
5: Yes, sir. This time, I think we've got something.
2: Yeah. Like the last time and the time before.
5: No, sir. This fellow fits the description down to the letter. And he was trying to get work out of the state.
2: All right. All right. Bring him in.
5: Yes, sir. Come on in. The lieutenant wants to talk to you.
23: Well, I don't see what... Oh, all right. I'm coming.
5: That's right. Lieutenant Condaffer, this is Mr. Huntington.
23: What do you mean, Huntington? My name's Herring. Joe Herring.
5: That's fine, Mr. Herring. Just wanted to get it right.
23: Well, you got it right. Cockeye Herring, they call me back in Georgia.
2: Well, suppose you just sit down here, Cockeye. I've got a few questions to ask you, and then I'm going to let a couple of men look you over.
23: Well, for what?
2: I have an idea you know for what, Herring. What was your big hurry to get out of the state?
23: Well, I don't like California. It ain't treated me right.
2: Well, now that's too bad, Mr. Herring, but we'll have to take that up with the Chamber of Commerce.
23: Yeah, I'm an actor, see, and a good one, too. And back in Georgia, they know how good I am, but Hollywood wouldn't give me a break.
2: Thought maybe you'd be another Ben Turpin, is that it?
23: Listen, I'm better than Turpin. I'm funny, see? Plenty funny.
2: Well, I'm going to give you a chance to prove just how funny you are. Smith, get that Carson fella in here, will you?
24: Yes, sir.
2: I want to see what he has to say.
24: Yes, sir.
23: Who's Carson, huh?
2: Oh, he's a gentleman who happened to witness a little fracas the other night. A couple of men who were shot up. One of them's dead now.
23: Yeah? What's that got to do with me?
2: I don't know yet, Cockeye.
23: Captain, you're not trying to pin something on me, are you?
2: Lieutenant is a rank, Herring, and we're not in the habit of pinning things on people in this department. It's all up to the people themselves.
23: I don't get you.
3: You will.
4: Right in here, Mr. Carson.
23: Yes, sir.
3: Come in, Mr. Carson. I want to introduce you to...
6: That's the bird that did it. Sure as I'm alive, he's the guy, all right.
3: What do you say to that, Cockeye?
23: Oh, this guy must be crazy, Cap. I never saw him before in my life. He's nuts.
3: No good, Herring. No good at all. As an actor, you're pretty lousy.
0: The following morning, a considerably milder Cockeye Herring is removed from his cell and escorted once again into Condapper's office, where he is greeted by an ominous silence.
23: Hey, what is this? A funeral or something? Why don't you guys say something?
3: We were waiting for you to talk first, Harry.
23: Well, what do you expect me to say? I suppose I should thank you for putting me up for the night or something.
3: Oh, no need of that. You still don't remember anything about a shooting?
23: No.
5: You don't remember standing in a little alleyway down near Griffith and Clinton and shooting a couple of fellows?
23: No.
3: You must be pretty hungry by now, aren't you, Cockeye?
23: Now you're really talking. Hey, that's one thing about me I can sure eat.
3: A couple of nice sandwiches and some hot coffee would taste pretty good right now, wouldn't it?
23: Boy, would it. Hey, wait a minute. What are you leading up to?
3: Nothing, Cocker. Nothing at all. Just thought if you were hungry, we might fix you up. There's a plate of sandwiches and a whole pot of coffee in the next room there. Go on. Help yourself.
23: You mean that?
3: Sure.
23: You mean in here?
3: That's right. Just open the door and go on in.
23: Boy, just watch me. Yeah, I don't see no sandwich. Red, hey, what are you doing here? Why'd you run out of me the other night?
3: Well, Fulton, you look kind of sick. What's the matter? Have you seen a ghost?
7: Yeah.
3: So you boys know each other, eh?
23: What are you talking about, huh? What are you trying to do?
3: We've done it, Cockeye. I suppose you spill the whole story. We know all about your pal, Red Fulton, here. All we need now is your story. How about it?
23: Well, I guess I pulled a boner, didn't I?
3: Yeah, that's about it.
23: Well, all right, I'll tell you about it. I guess you guys got enough of me to hang me anyway. I guess it doesn't matter much what I say.
24: Take us down, Eddie.
23: But it's like I told you. I come here from Georgia to get in the moving pictures. And it wasn't because I wasn't a good actor that I didn't make it either.
3: Yeah, sure. We know, Cocky. Now, go ahead with your story.
23: Well, anyway, I didn't get anywhere at the studios, and last I went broke. I only had a couple of dollars left. So I thought maybe some pictures of myself would help, and I went down to Venice Pier and had some made. I was dressed in a cowboy outfit with a big gun in my hand and leaning against a big wooden horse.
5: Well, what's all this got to do with your shooting those men?
23: Well, I got the pictures, and boy, I looked tough. Really tough. So I sent a couple back to some friends in Georgia, and I told them I was a real hard guy now.
3: Have you ever been confined in any institution, Harry?
23: Institution? You mean bughouse?
3: More or less, yes.
23: Well, of course not. Say, what do you think I am, crazy?
3: Well, your story sounds a little, far-fetched.
23: Well, it's true, and I'm not crazy.
3: All right, Cockeye, suppose you go on with it.
23: Well, anyway, after I sent the pictures, I began thinking I was a hard guy. You know how you can kid yourself about those things. So I went around town here boasting how I'd killed a couple of guys and a lot of stuff like that. And
5: had you?
23: No, I'd never hurt anyone. Well, anyway, finally I was picked up and thrown in the can as a vag, and while I was in there, I met a guy named Delaney. He and I used to talk a lot, and I told him what a hard guy I was, and he believed me. So we both got out of the can finally, and, well, he suggested we go up and see an old friend of his, Red Fulton. We went over to Red's place and knocked on his door.
25: Hello, Red. How's the trick?
26: Well, for the love... When'd they let you out?
25: A couple hours ago. Yeah, meet a pal, Red. This is Cockeye Herring, Red Fulton. Cockeye's a pretty tough lad.
26: Yeah? Well, come on in and park yourself somewhere.
25: Yeah, sure, thanks. Now, Red, what's new?
26: Nothing much. Only I'm plenty sore right at this moment.
25: Yeah? About what?
26: I got into a beef with a couple of guys the other day, and it's left me feeling that way. I'd like to bust their necks, both of them.
25: Well, why don't you?
26: They're pretty big, if you want to know the truth.
25: Oh, I get it.
26: And now that you got it, keep it.
25: Sure. Don't get sore at me, Red. I wouldn't say anything.
26: Why don't you get someone to get them for you?
25: Huh? Say, that's an idea at that. Sure, and I know just the boy to do it. Cockeye here. He's plenty tough, ain't you, Cocker?
23: Why, sure I'm tough.
26: All right. I'll tell you what I'll do. You go out and give those guys a real beating. Black their eyes and break a couple of bones, and I'll pay you $50. That's how sore I am.
23: Well, you see, I...
26: How about it? You want to go?
23: Well, I don't know.
26: I thought you said this guy's tough, Delaney.
23: Sure I'm tough.
26: Well, then, how about it?
23: Well, okay, you're on.
26: Here's the dope. These guys are going to a little beer joint I know about tomorrow night. You go over there, and when you see them... You ask if one of their names works.
23: kind of a spot, not wanting to admit I wasn't tough and still being scared to death.
2: And then what happened?
23: Well, I figured that in case something went wrong, I'd better take a gun. So I got hold of one, and the next night, Fulton gave me Mrs. Smith's car and told me where to go and what these guys looked like. He said if I didn't black this Murphy guy's eyes, I wouldn't get the $50. So I drove over there, and when they showed up, I told them to stick up their hands. I thought that way I could smack them both and beat it.
2: So?
23: Well, so Murphy wouldn't stick up his hands, and he laughed at me. So I let him have it in the stomach. Then the other guy came after me. I let him have it, too. You see, I was scared.
2: You realize what this means for you, don't you, Herring?
23: Yeah, I guess so. Well, gosh, I didn't really want to shoot anyone. Well, it was just because I'd been boasting about being a hard guy. That's the reason I did it. I couldn't back down.
0: Acting upon this confession, Fulton and Herring are both charged with murder. But after hearing the state's case, Judge Marshall F. McComb dismisses the charge against Fulton, declaring that the prosecution has failed to show that he is linked to any conspiracy to kill either Leslie or Murphy. And one morning, Cockeye Herring, Georgia Badman, stands quietly before Judge McComb to receive sentence.
1: Joseph Herring, you have been found guilty of the murder of one Robert Leslie. Therefore, it is the sentence of this court that you be confined in the state penitentiary for the remainder of your life.
23: Holy smoke.
1: Furthermore, for the attempted murder of James Murphy, you must serve an additional sentence of from 1 to 14 years in the state penitentiary.
23: Well, gee, Judge, ain't life enough? What's the 14 years for? Interest?
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0: In autumn sunlight, the September day trots out its promises for Broadway's considering, displays them in doorways, in pushcarts, in gutters, decorates them with price tags, invites you to browse, don't touch, buy, don't squeeze. 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And that's what you do, kid, because on Broadway, there's no other choice. And at police headquarters, the September's day has arranged its wares of violence on your desk, stacked as to category, degree, grade. Because the day is still fresh, you put off the reaching for them, the touching of them, but it screams close to your ear.
2: In the morgue, Danny. Come down, I got something of interest to you.
0: And walk the corridor to the room of the dead. Through the swinging doors into a place without season, where all nights, all days are of equal length, where temperature is constant, where the wind is conditioned before it's let flow over death. Walk up to the man who waits for you.
3: A nervous twitch, Danny, to juggle things in my right hand. Maybe I'll be remembered for it.
0: What have you got, Dr. Sinsky?
3: The man lying there. They found him in his bed last night, murdered. These that murdered him. Two bullets. Look.
0: Yeah, a .22 and a .32, wouldn't you say so, Doctor?
3: That I wouldn't know. What I know is only one of these was needed to kill him. Either one. The man was wanted dead twice, Danny. He was killed twice. Two bullets, different size, twice dead.
0: You know who he was?
3: When they brought him to me last night, there was a tag on him. A name, Tom Keeler. An address, the Nixon Hotel. Nothing else. No other word to the living about why such things must happen.
0: You're sure, Doctor? Yeah. You're sure that the...
3: Each wound was a mortal wound, Danny. Each wound could... Yeah. Yeah, I'm sure. You'll want these, huh?
0: Yeah.
3: Take them.
0: And that's the way my day began, and the ingredients of it were a medical examiner, a murdered man, and two bullets. In a room of no value except to the dead, except to those whose business is with death. Consider that briefly, then push it away. Leave, go, get out, and hurry. And in the corridor, find what you're looking for. The breath of air not controlled by a thermostat. Then the walk down the hall. Turn over the two bullets to technical. Then outside, and the squad car, and the ride to West 25th Street, and to the Nixon Hotel. To the five-story brownstone that seemed to list from pressure of the insurance housing project next door to it. Go in. Ring a bell. Wait. And be greeted by the man in gray suspenders and no shirt.
4: Morning.
0: Good morning. I'm Danny Clover, police.
4: Randy Quantrill, hi.
0: You had a little trouble here last night, didn't you?
4: Oh, just a mess of it.
0: Did you know the man who was killed?
4: You mean Tom, huh?
0: That's right, Tom Keeler.
4: What do you mean, know him?
0: Talk to him, have a beer with him.
4: Said hi to him, that's about the extent of my to-do with him.
0: How about visitors? Did he have any?
4: Look at the sign over my shoulder, Mr. Clover. Mr. Clover, I know some Clovers down in Selma, Alabama. You any kin to any Clover?
0: No.
4: Look at the sign over my shoulder. N-O visitors, no visitors.
0: And you think just because the sign is there, Tom Keeler didn't have any visitors?
4: No, I don't, mister. We got a sign in each and every room says no smoking in bed. And in the last year, we had 3 mattress fires. So what I'm saying is I never saw anybody sneak past this desk that I said to myself, there's a Tom Keeler visitor.
0: What else about Keeler?
4: Oh, he got mail this morning. Maybe I ought to tell you that.
0: Yeah, maybe you should.
4: I'm going to. Fresh mail had come this morning. Here, the letter.
0: Oh, thanks.

0: You should.
1: I'm going to. Fresh mail had come this morning. Here, the letter.
0: Oh, thanks.
1: From the Great Northern National Bank.
0: So I see.
1: Please come in and talk to us with regards to your commercial account at your earliest convenience.
0: You read upside down, Mr. Quantrill?
1: I've lived in Baltimore.
0: Oh. Thank you, Mr. Quantrill. Thanks a lot. And for that, Randy Quantrill winked at me, laughed noiselessly at me, leaned against the mail rack, scratched his back with it. It wasn't the moment to intrude any longer on such private pleasures, so I left him. At the Great Northern National Bank, a guard, uniformed in tattletale gray, took my name, my business, walked down a marble aisle with them. An aisle lined with identical desks, identical faces behind them. Unerringly, the guard chose one, the right one. This was a shrewd guard. He muted his voice to the extracurricular business I had brought to the Great Northern, offered it to the man. The man considered it, digested it, and when he had it all in order, motioned me to the chair the guard had placed discreetly close to him.
2: I'm told we can help you, Mr. Clover.
0: A man named Tom Keeler had a checking account here.
2: We're aware of it, therefore...
0: Then you know that he was murdered last night in a cheap hotel?
2: We're aware of many things, Mr. Clover. Our research...
0: I'm sorry, I can't hear you. What'd you say?
2: I say that our research department makes a point of informing each of us here on many diverse matters. Matters that could even most remotely concern us.
0: Thank you.
2: Beg pardon?
0: I said thank you because you let me hear what you had to say.
2: I was appointed, Mr. Clover. Should any questions arise about the late Thomas Keeler, should any questions arise, I was to answer the question. Your interrogation is what, Mr. Clover?
0: We down at headquarters think it's strange Tom Keeler slept in a flop house when he had
2: a checking account with us?
0: Uh-huh.
2: Philosophical question, Mr. Clover. Somewhat out of my province.
0: Pardon me, what?
2: I say that all we know of Thomas Keeler is that we were asked to transfer $50 weekly to his account, which we have done religiously until...
0: Who asked you to do that?
2: Counselor of Law, General, George Weber. If you want his address, we shall give it to him.
0: Thanks. You were saying you did this until... Until what?
2: Until 2 weeks ago. Possibly 2 weeks in the fraction of a day. When Mr. Weber asked us to discontinue his generosity.
0: Why?
2: I suggest it is a personal matter concerning Mr. Weber. I don't mind troubling you with it.
0: What? I'm sorry.
2: I said that I would...
0: Never mind. Probably wasn't important. And go to the Park Avenue apartments of George Weber and be told by the person at the desk that Mr. Weber is not at home, perhaps at his office, the person suggested, and be handed a slip of paper with the office address in a handwriting with the I's dotted with small circles. Weber and Marley, the slip said. Attorneys, finance building, suite 12. Go there. Go through a door and past the beam of an electric eye, and wade through a carpet to a desk and an olive-skinned girl with tight black hair. Offer your name, show your credentials, and be told Mr. Weber is out. Would you see his partner, Mr. Paul Marley? You would. You nodded past another door and another beam, and to a slender young man who is waiting for you in front of a wall lined with every law book ever written. Be chaperoned by him through yet another door. And there he was, Paul Marley, partner to George Weber, impeccable in morning coat, striped pants, and an army discharge button in his lapel.
3: That'll be all, Roberts. Now, sit down, please, Mr...
0: Clover.
3: Clover. Please sit down.
0: Well, thank you.
3: The information you gave out there says you're a policeman.
0: That's right.
3: And this is about what, sir? What can I do for you?
0: It's about a man named Tom Keeler.
3: Keeler? Keeler?
0: A man found murdered last night.
3: Yes.
0: Shot twice with different caliber bullets. Either one fatal.
3: Yes. Is all this a matter of legal advice for the police department? You want to know if a man was shot by two people and each
0: That's
3: shot...
0: That's not it at all. Tom Keeler, it seems, was supported by your partner.
3: By Mr. Weber?
0: That's right. Each week, $50 was drawn on Mr. Weber's account and deposited in favor of Tom Keeler.
3: Surely
0: there's no mistake. That's the way it was.
3: But I know Mr. Weber so well. His affairs, everything.
0: Where is he?
3: On Fire Island, since the day before yesterday. He has a place there. I'm pretty sure he went there.
0: A lot of season for Fire Island, isn't it?
3: Oh, I don't think so.
0: The end of September?
3: Mr. Weber goes there all year round. Whenever.
0: Whenever what?
3: Whenever he's disturbed. He has the idea of the sea, the...

0: and the loneliness of it. Personally,
1: what was Mr. Weber disturbed about?
0: Well, he has a sister, Peggy. She's just 20, so you can imagine.
1: No, I can't.
0: Beautiful girl of 20, rich, and you can't imagine?
1: Look, Mr. Marley...
0: My partner was constantly arguing with her. We're a conservative firm, Mr. Clover. Individually, both Mr. Weber and myself...
1: What's that got to do with Peggy?
0: Peggy Weber is headstrong.
1: How?
0: Well, I take my partner's word for it that she's headstrong.
1: And they argued, Peggy and her brother. What about?
0: I have no idea.
1: And he went to Fire Island to recuperate.
0: One way of saying it. Anything else, Mr. Clover? No? Then please, these documents here, if you don't mind.
2: And get in touch with the authorities at Fire Island. Check on the whereabouts of Mr. George Weber and wait. And an hour later, a phone call. Mr. Weber is not on Fire Island. Mr. Weber's place there is deserted. From the looks of it, hasn't been inhabited for over a month. So come up with a conclusion. Mr. George Weber was missing. Put out an all-points bulletin on him. And go back to his Park Avenue apartment. Make a request of the management.
3: We're always glad to accommodate the police.
1: Then let's go, shall we?
3: Of course. Mr. Weber's apartment, right this way, down the hall. Yes, sir. Although, I'd like to know why we should intrude.
1: Don't worry about it.
3: Yes, sir?
1: Open the door.
3: Of course. And here we are.
1: Yeah. We are, aren't we?
3: What? What did you say? What did you say, Mr. Clover? I didn't... Oh.
1: It stopped both of us. The management and myself. It was a sight that needed only one glance, and the details were there forever. The free-shaped coffee table and the grotesquerie of the man spread beside it. The tracery of blood that stopped abruptly.
3: Mr. Weber, that's Mr. Weber.
1: The penknife, bone-handled and cheap in his heart, to be remembered. Details in the death of George Weber.
2: 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There will be a slight pause while we think of an adjective to describe Mario Lanza. Sorry, guess there just isn't one adjective to describe a guy who sings just as well in the popular range as in the classics. But here's a suggestion. On CBS Radio tomorrow night over most of these same stations, don't miss Mario Lanza's All Request Show. And more of the same by lovely Giselle McKenzie and Ray Sinatra's music. When the night slips out of Broadway's fingers and the false dawn blurs the shadows, Broadway stands bewildered. The carnival is run down. Only the stragglers walk it, with their step without pattern, like their dreams. And the color of their loneliness is the darkened neon, the last sparks of a cigarette butt, and pavement gray. And they walk it. They never know. Broadway's closed for the night. And somehow or another, whether it deserves it or not, the world gets to be 9 o'clock in the morning. Then there's a place for everybody. It's daytime, breakfast time, work time, make a dollar time. Or as Sergeant Gino Tartaglia said it...
4: Lend me a dollar, Danny.
1: Oh, sure, Gino. Here.
4: Thank you. The reason for this transaction, Danny,
1: No, you don't have to explain it.
4: I want to.
1: Go right ahead.
4: Thank you. Mrs. Tartaglia forgot to tuck my dollar into my lunchbox today, as is her wont, for the little things a man needs during the day. She just phoned me and confessed her dereliction of duty in this matter.
1: Gino,
4: she said ask Danny for it, and tomorrow she will tuck in $2 so that you will not go hungry.
1: Tell Mrs. T not to worry.
4: Roger, we'll call. And now, Danny, to the chores of the day. Knife which did George Weber in was of the variety which can be purchased at our leading hardware stores for the nominal sum of $198. Practically untraceable.
1: Prince?
4: Wiped clean.
1: Go on.
4: Well, that's about the sum and substance of the intelligence which has been shunted from the downstairs to the here, Danny. As of now. However.
1: Yes?
4: A young lady is in the ante room and wants to see you.
1: Who is she?
4: A Miss Peggy Weber, sister of the most latterly deceased.
1: Get her.
4: This way to see Danny Clover.
1: Now sit down, Miss Weber. Well, that'll be all, Gino. I'm glad you came, Miss Weber. Your name's right here on my calendar to see today.
5: I knew you'd want to question me about George.
1: How did you hear about his death?
5: I was home, the late news on the radio. You see, I didn't live with my brother. We didn't get along.
1: Oh?
5: It's going to be a lot simpler now with him gone. I'll wear a black dress like this one for a month and call it a decent interval of mourning.
1: It's not any concern of mine, Miss Weber.
5: Oh, it's entirely your concern, Mr. Clover. Your position demands that you locate people who would have motives for murdering my brother. I would.
1: Did you kill him?
5: A few of my friends and I got together some time ago. For kicks. We were going to try things together, you know. Just for kicks. Black magic. Well, I spent the first 10 days of my membership sticking pins into my brother's picture. And all that happened is that he got a sty on his eye. Outside of that, I never harmed a hair on his head.
1: Why all this hate, Miss Weber?
5: Simply this. I love a boy. I told George about him. George got red, then blue, red again, and then a lovely color I never saw before. He found out who the boy was. Ruined him.
1: Who is the boy?
5: Ralph Clay. Now runs a bowling alley on 3rd.
1: One more thing. Do you know a man named Tom Keeler?
5: Not offhand. Why?
1: Oh, never mind. Leave your address with Sergeant Tartaglia, Miss Weber, and thank you very much.

0: You Ralph Clay?
1: Huh? Oh, hello. Yeah, it's me. It's my dying day. You walked into an empty hall, mister. Feel real sorry about it.
0: Well, don't be. This way we can have a long talk.
1: Shall we? Don't let it get away, mister. I want to take care of this thing coming up. Kingpin, seven pin. Challenge. What do you think?
0: Go ahead.
1: Watch me. Never say go ahead to me in that tone, mister. Not on that shot. My court, each day I live for it.
0: I'll remember, Mr. Clay. Look, police.
1: Yeah. Stick your thumb in the ball, mister, please. Have fun. I'll write it off under entertainment. Joint's bare, no one will know.
0: Something Peggy Weber said. It sent me to you.
1: Peggy? The girl of class. She tell you I kill her brother?
0: I got the impression she was in love with you.
1: Pity the girl. She lives in ancient history. In a time where she loved and I loved back. But ancient history. Under the bridge.
0: Peggy did something to you?
1: She had a brother. Now dead, I read. It stopped me for a breath on the way to the sports page.
0: George Weber did something to you?
1: Yeah. And I'm a man who likes to talk about it. My daily nourishment. Share it with me? Georgie Porgy Weber didn't like how his sister used to put her hand in mine, so he marked me lousy.
0: How?
1: Standing before you, Mr. Police, is a boy who once thought he was a lawyer. Cap in hand, he went to Georgie, a soon-to-be brother-in-law, asked for a job, keeping in the family. Georgie smiled, shook his head no. And with words and music, he told me he'd spoil for me any job I took from anyone he knew.
0: Because you loved his sister?
1: I was second in my class in law school. You want to invent other reasons?
0: Why hate Peggy for it?
1: Things like that run in the blood. I don't stick around till it comes out in Peggy and slaps me in the head.
0: Then that gives you a motive for having killed Weber.
1: Ain't that a lucky one.
0: And Tom Keeler, what did you have for him?
1: Keeler?
0: A man who got killed in a flea bag. A man Weber supported until...
1: Typical. They're supporting him, I mean. Good old Uncle Tom was an old friend of Georgie's and Peggy's father. After the father died, Uncle Tom still hung around.
0: Why is he called Uncle?
1: Peggy calls him Uncle because he was her confessor, her hero. Everything that ached Peggy, she brought to good old Uncle Tom.
0: Not to her brother.
1: Who goes to a man like that except to kill him? Give you something to ponder, Mr. Police?
0: Yeah, you did.
1: I'm glad. Makes me want to live through another day.
0: Watch the bitter boy make his strike. And consider the lie he'd flipped to you. The girl's lie that she didn't know Tom Keeler. And wonder over it. Jotted down in memory as a future conversation piece with Peggy Weber. And then remember a man who said he knew all about George Weber. Everything. Everything but the mention of Keeler's share in his partner's life. Go to him. Wait for him to finish his preening. To taste to the full the decorations bestowed upon men of know-how.
2: Got this little time machine for being on my toes, Mr. Clover. Handsome tidbit, isn't it?
0: Yeah, it is.
2: 17 jewels, Hamilton. All because I proved in court a chap's wife had been unfriendly to said chap. Look what the grateful devil had engraved on the gold. To chum Paul Marley for setting me free. To chum.
0: What was there about Tom Keeler that shut your mouth about him?
2: My compliments, Mr. Clover. Brilliant strategy. Attack while the enemy celebrates minor victories. In tactics class at Fort Meade...
0: You told me about Weber. Personal things about him. His sister. Why not about Tom Keeler?
2: It pained me. For George's sake. My deceased partner's sake. It pained me.
0: You'll show me where it hurts.
2: You think you'll be able to understand? Don't answer. It doesn't matter. Keeler was a derelict, a bum, a hungry shadow in George's closet. That's why George opened that account for him. To keep him from coming here to beg. George and I had a large investment here. The presence of Keeler was
0: Weber cut off the account.
2: At my insistence, my counsel. It made quite a row the other day. Between Tom and George, I had to shoo people back to their desks.
0: You killed George Weber?
2: Attack. I admire your method, Mr. Clover.
0: Well, the investment, the plush carpets, the perfumed secretaries, the junior partners, all yours now.
3: This channel is currently offline for essential maintenance and will be back as soon as possible. Please check back soon.
4: Danny. Something I can do for you?
5: Dr. Sinsky, I have an idea about something. I want you to check it for me.
4: Gladly.
5: Get out the medical examiner's report on Tom Keeler.
4: Gladly. Yes, sir. Here. What do you want it for?
5: I want to put it side by side with this one I've got on George Weber.
4: So?
5: Here, look.
4: It says Weber died day before yesterday at approximately 6 p.m.
5: Uh-huh. And it says on this report that Keeler died about midnight on the same day. You know what that means, Doctor?
4: No, what?
5: There's a pencil on your desk. Figure it out.

0: Well, Mr. Clover, you used my address after all.
1: Mind if I come in, Miss Webber?
0: This evening you can go as far as calling me Peggy, but you can't come in.
1: I'm afraid I'll have to...
0: You'll have to force your way in? Well, I could relish that.
1: Peggy.
0: But a friend's visiting with me.
1: Ralph Clay.
0: You said the password. If you know that, you might as well come in. Ralph! Come out. Come out wherever you are. Say hello to Mr. Clover, Ralph.
2: I told you a big fib, didn't I, Mr. Clover? Well, now you know.
1: I didn't know whether you'd broken off with Peggy or not. It doesn't matter anymore.
2: You want to ask Peggy questions, huh?
1: You too.
0: Goody, goody.
1: You lied to me too, Peggy.
0: Because I'm a liar. I give Ralph a lot of trouble that way, don't I, Ralph?
2: Let's just listen to what the man has to say.
1: Your lie about Keeler, Peggy. You said you didn't know who he was.
0: I explained it to you. I'm a liar.
1: I found out who killed your brother, Peggy. I said I...
2: We heard you.
1: There were a lot of motives floating around, Peggy. Yours...
2: Leave her alone. She didn't kill her brother. I did.
0: Oh, cut it out, Ralph.
1: Peggy.
0: Ralph had nothing to do with it. I did it.
2: What's the matter with you, Peggy? You're crazy. You're a liar. You lie. That's why you're saying you killed your brother.
0: Ralph, Ralph...
1: Neither one of you killed him. You thought Ralph did, Peggy, and Ralph...
2: What are you trying to do to us, Clover? What are you doing? Police methods trying to get us to play against each other?
1: Take it easy, Ralph.
2: Go on, take it easy, Ralph. Take it easy, Ralph. What are you trying to say? Talk, talk!
1: Tom Keeler killed Peggy's brother.
2: What? Clover, so help me out.
1: Listen to me, both of you.
2: Clover!
0: Let him talk, Ralph!
1: Keeler killed him because his source of income was cut off. A man like Keeler could kill. A desperate man. A man without livelihood. A tramp who made a habit of living off someone else's generosity.
0: Ralph... Ralph, it was all my fault.
1: You found your brother dead, didn't you, Peggy?
0: Yes, and I...
1: And you thought Ralph did it.
0: Yes, I thought... Oh, Ralph.
2: It's going to be all right, baby.
1: Peggy went to her Uncle Tom like...

0: always did when she was in trouble. Told him Ralph had killed her brother. What did Tom Keeler say to you, Peggy?
1: He said not to worry. Just not to worry.
0: Then he got in touch with you, huh, Ralph?
2: Yeah. Yeah, he did. You know what he told me?
0: I think so.
2: He told me Peggy killed her brother. And he was a killer all the time. And I'm supposed to be a bright boy.
0: So he had each of you believing the other had killed George Weber. How much money did he want from each of you to protect the other?
2: Oh, what difference does it make? Doesn't matter anymore.
0: Blackmail. That's why Tom Keeler's dead, too. Murdered.
2: Yeah. You slapped the cuffs on me for that one, Chloe.
1: No, Ralph. No more. You don't have to anymore. Mr. Clover, my uncle said he wanted everything I had to keep quiet about Ralph. So I went up to his hotel room while he was sleeping. And shot him.
2: No. No, Peggy, that's what I did.
0: That's what you both did. To protect the other. You both shot Tom Keeler.
2: Peg. Peg, baby.

There's a time on Broadway when the crowd gives up, goes home. The lights buzz fitfully, die. Then it's a street of dim moonlight and dark whispers and the wind of the autumn night. The wind that scatters everything. Yesterday's headline. Yesterday's dreams. Yesterday's people. It's Broadway, the gaudiest, the most violent, the lonesomest mile in the world. Broadway, my beat.

Broadway's My Beat stars Larry Thor as Detective Danny Clover, with Charles Calvert as Tartaglia and Jack Crucian as Mugovan. The program was produced and directed by Elliot Lewis, with musical score composed and conducted by Alexander Courage. In tonight's story, Lillian Byeff was heard as Peggy Weber, Anthony Barrett as Ralph Clay, Paul Frees as Randy Quantrill, Bob Bruce as Mr. Chase, and Edgar Berrier as Paul Marley.

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3: It's late at night, immediately after the close of our last episode. 1 hour ago, Gus Jansen said,
4: I know Suzanne Barclay came home, but so what? Yeah, she can identify me, but she won't.
3: That was Gus Jansen's boast. And as you know, so far, he's right. A few moments ago, when Perry Mason questioned her, the frightened girl gave evasive answers. And when Lieutenant Halverson insisted she tell the truth, Suzanne took refuge in hysterical tears. Now...
5: Try to stop crying, honey.
6: I am, Miss Tripp. I'm trying to...
5: Here's your bedroom. Suzanne, would you like me to call your mother?
6: Oh, no. No, thank you.
5: All right. I'll find your pajamas for you. Here they are.
6: Thank you.
5: Good night, honey.
6: Oh, are you going away, Miss Street?
5: Why, would you like me to stay?
6: Well, it's awfully late. I shouldn't ask
5: you. Oh, I'm not sleepy. Here, I'll help you unzip your dress.
6: Thank you. My hands are still trembling. My mother gave me this dress just before... Oh, I went away.
5: Oh? Okay, here. Come on, now, slip it off. There. I'll hang it up. It's a very pretty dress.
6: Thank you.
5: Your pajamas are just on the bed.
6: Yes, I see them. Is Mr. Mason waiting for you?
5: Mm-hmm.
6: Do you like him, Miss Street?
5: Mr. Mason? Yes, I like him. Oh, this is very pretty, this yellow sports dress.
6: Would you like it?
5: Yes. Now then, you all ready for bed?
6: Yes. Do you really like the yellow dress, Miss Street?
5: Yes, it's very pretty.
6: Well, I'd like to give it to you.
5: Well, thank you, honey,
6: oh,
5: but
6: I'm sorry. I shouldn't even have... It's just that I'd like to give you something. You've been so very nice to me.
5: Because I like you.
6: How can you? After the way I'm sorry I acted the way I did. I just couldn't help it.
5: Couldn't you, Suzanne?
6: No. I want to tell Mr. Mason the truth.
5: Then why don't you?
6: Because I can't. I just can't.
5: Because you're afraid? Suzanne, are you afraid of me?
6: Oh, no.
5: Of Mr. Mason?
6: No, I'm not. I'm ashamed that I lied to him. I didn't want to lie to him.
5: He knows you didn't. He knows that you lied to him because you're afraid.
6: I'm so ashamed. Mr. Mason despises me.
5: No, he doesn't. That's why he wouldn't let the police officer question you anymore.
6: But Mr. Mason knows I lied to him.
5: Because you feel you have a good reason to lie. But sooner or later you'll tell him who Gus really is.
6: Oh.
5: In your heart you know you must, Suzanne, and sooner or later you will. And that's why Mr. Mason stopped questioning you. To give you time to rest and pull yourself together. I won't tell you what you should do, because you know.
6: But won't you try to understand that I can't?
5: I can't understand, dear.
6: Miss Street, anybody can have a reason for lying,
5: Suzanne,
6: anybody.
5: If I were frightened and confused, I'd know where to go for help.
6: Mr. Mason?
5: Yes. Because I know I can trust him, just as you can.
6: Do you really mean it?
5: Yes. Do you want to talk to him again?
6: No. Well, not now. Let me think about what you said.
5: Okay. Now, you pop into bed.
6: Miss Street, I want to thank you, and I will think about what you said.
5: You do that.
6: Good night.
5: Shall I turn off the lamp on your dresser?
6: Oh, no, leave it on, please. I'll sleep better.
5: Yes, of course. Good night, dear.
7: Della?
5: Oh, let's move a little further away from her room, Perry.
7: Mm-hmm.
5: She's in bed. I think she'll sleep. Harry, that girl is just scared to death.
4: Yes, of course.
5: She wants to tell the truth, if only she'd realize that you can't help her until she does.
4: Well, she will. I asked Mr. Wallace to have Mrs. Barclay see me in the morning.
5: Oh, why Mrs. Barclay?
4: What's as plain as the nose on your face?
5: What? What's as plain?
4: Suzanne isn't afraid only for herself.
5: Oh, her mother?
4: Uh-huh. You ready to go?
5: Yeah. Perry, what about Gus?
4: Oh, I don't think he'll run away.
5: Because Suzanne hasn't identified him? And he knows she hasn't?
4: He's bound to know.
5: Yes, but there's always a chance that she will. And Gus isn't safe as long as Suzanne is alive.
4: Well, Della, the police understand their responsibility. They'll check everything she eats and drinks, check every package delivered and every person who comes to the door. I've spoken to Halverson.
5: Where is he?
4: He's explaining the routine to Mr. Wallace.
5: Well, I hate to wait. I hate it almost as badly as you do. But at least I am glad to get some sleep. Oh, I'm so sleepy.
4: So am I. So wait till I check out with the guard and I'll take you home. Now, it's some time later. As J.T. Daugherty's chauffeur-driven limousine goes quickly over ghostly early morning streets.
1: Wait for me.

0: Hello, Albert.
1: Hello, JT.
0: Hello, August. No, don't get up, my boy. I'm going to sit.
1: It's been a long night.
0: Yes. And coming on top of my strenuous vacation.
1: Vacation to rest up from your vacation?
0: I had an enjoyable time. You haven't asked me what I've learned.
1: I don't need to ask.
0: Yeah. It's apparently as you thought. There's no official activity, so apparently the girl hasn't revealed your identity. Yeah, at least, not yet.
1: She won't.
0: We can expect Perry Mason to bring pressure.
1: Yeah, but it'll take time to break down. I'll get past the guard before he breaks it down.
0: I don't think you can do it.
1: JT, if one of those guys won't sell out for dough, I'll apply some pressure.
0: But it takes time. Now, let's be smarter than that, August. Let's be good and smart, and let's do it quick.
1: You in a hurry?
0: Yeah. How are you coming along with Kate Beekman?
1: I'm doing fine with Kate, JT. She likes me.
0: Oh, good. I'm glad to hear that. You can concentrate on Kate Beekman when we're positive Suzanne Barkley will keep her mouth shut.
1: There's only one way to make sure, JT. And you say I can't get to her.
0: Perhaps there's another way.
1: You got any ideas?
0: Usually. You haven't seen Suzanne since she ran away months ago. And yet, so far, she's afraid to talk. Why don't you give her a reminder?
1: Huh?
0: Reminder you're on hand to carry out your threat in case she does talk. Think that'd keep her quiet?
1: Probably, but how?
0: Get a message to her. Have her pick up the phone and call you.
1: Just like that, huh? Just write her a note saying she's to call me.
0: No, I don't care how you do it. That's your problem.
1: Yeah. It's a beauty, but...
0: You want me to tell you how to get a message to her? I'll handle it if you can't do it.
1: Oh, never mind. Okay, JT.
0: Got an angle?
1: Mm-hmm.
0: You'll have to be careful. She's guarded.
1: Yeah.
0: You can be certain it won't be easy. Perhaps I'd better...
1: I'll handle it. And I think it'll be easy.
0: Yes? Want to tell me?
1: I'd rather wait and surprise you.
0: You're sure you know what you're doing?
1: I'll lay odds of 2-1. Or maybe even 5-2.
0: All right. Surprise me. You know, August, I'm sleepy.
2: Now you've heard him say he'll get a message to her in spite of police precautions. How do you think he plans to do it?